0: breaking down. Going to throw it on the run. Got a man.
1: Was he inbound?
0: Pelletier, is it a catch? Yes.
1: All right.
0: It is a catch for a first down. Tegan Pelletier on the reception. Impressive. He's a big target at 6'6". Crimson, essentially, Mark, they got an NBA front court in their receiving court.
1: Well, it's a really good job by the quarterback there, having some patience. Started to take off, and then at the last minute caught him.
0: Starting to see some things for Smith that we know that Crimson coaching staff so high on.
1: Yeah.
0: Real high ceiling for this guy. Going empty here. They're going to try to fire it again. They feel like they got something to Harris. Harris now darts up the far sideline, down the Harvard sideline, to the approval of the Harvard players over on the other side of the field. And again, shoot it to Harris right, shoot it to Harris left, get it in the flat, get it in space, get him upfield. It's worked.
1: A little momentum here.
0: It's going to bring up second and three, so good manageable situation here after a 7-yard pickup. Smith now again from the gun, surveys the field, got time to go deep, got a man complete downfield. Pass complete there to Tattersall. Tattersall running that dig to the middle of the field.
1: Well, Smith sold the fake on the handoff of the play action. Just long enough to hit him right over the middle. Froze the safety. Brown's defense is standing around a little bit when they have play action on him or any kind of misdirection.
0: Crimson first and 10 from the 11. Going to throw to Bailey here. And Shoemaker wrapped up quickly. And that'll bring up second and 11. It was actually complete for a loss of a yard. Don't see that very often. To the far end of the stadium from our vantage point, which is low.
1: And far away.
0: And a different area code. Smith clapping his hands here. He's going to look to the left side. And is it a catch?
1: Yeah, it was a catch. He fell down right when he caught it. It looked like if he could have got the ball a little bit higher, he had some room to even make it into the end zone.
0: Cole Allen on the reception. Throwing to the backs again. The sophomore from Houston, Texas. Crimson will be now third and seven for a first down. 8 for a touchdown for the Crimson. So pretty much a wash. On a night that everybody's getting washed.
1: Yeah, I'll say.
0: Bascone is the setback to the right of Smith. Two receivers wide to the right. Smith is looking to the right. Got a man complete and wrapped up immediately there. A short tackle on Shoemaker. Shoemaker becoming a favorite target.
1: Hoffman's got a decision to make here.
0: Up on the tackle. Quickly.
1: Looks like they're going to go for it, but you know,
0: Khalil Lindsey.
1: In a game like this, the way the weather is, Bernie, 10-0's got to be in the back of your head. I think that's what he's inside.
0: Let's see. Substituting, and Smith is going to come out, and we're going to see Keese Flannery once again. He is the short yardage man. Once again, first year man. Boston guy from Dorchester, played at Catholic Memorial.
1: Got to like those city kids.
0: Indeed.
1: Force Brown to call timeout?
0: Yeah, Brown will take a timeout. They'll talk about it. We'll talk about the Harvard Square Business Association and our good friends over there and all the great work that they do to plan events, promote events in the square. Oktoberfest is coming up soon. Make your plans. And if you need more information, you can go to their website, harvardsquare.com. It's always one of the highlights of the season, Oktoberfest in Harvard Square. Harvard Square Business Association for all things Harvard Square. And one of the sponsors that we've welcomed in for this season, Keezers. Keezers Classic Clothing. And just another one. Love to have these businesses that have been literally Harvard Square institutions for decades. And Keezers for Classic Clothing certainly qualifies. And
1: you should get yourself some classic
0: clothing. Exactly. On all my clothes, classic.
1: That's one way of putting it.
0: It's pretty close, exactly. Bears taking a timeout here. And, you know, once again, Mark, when you see the rain driving down the way that it is, it's one of those nights where you're not saying, well, it's going to clear up in a while. I mean, this is pretty much the hand you've been dealt tonight and what you're going to have to somehow work with.
1: I mean, it's the rain's not as bad as potentially it sounded like it was going to be earlier in the week. I mean, the wind is there, and it's still kind of a annoying kind of rain. I guess it's easy for us to say being inside. But.
0: Right. And thank goodness they put it. The word earlier in the week is they were going to have us out in the concourse.
1: Yeah, I'd be on my car.
0: Outside, yeah. And then they decided to change the game plan there. We're very grateful that they did.
1: Yeah.
0: And got to give the Brown, the student body credit here, Mark, because they have turned out in large numbers. We heard that this was a sellout, and I believe it was. Well, I'm not going to doubt it.
1: We're on the home side, and we can't really tell, but it looks pretty crowded because the end zone's crowded. The visited side is kind of empty. You can see where the Harvard family and friends tickets are down the other end behind the bench, but for the way the weather is, yeah, it's a really good crowd.
0: Pretty amazing, yeah. Got to give them credit all the way around here. Now the Crimson getting ready on this
1: T-shirt gun
0: situation.
1: Zone.
0: Yep.
1: This is a high caliber T-shirt gun. Just launched one.
0: Once again, Keezers, today's Harvard football broadcast, and all season long brought to you by Keezers Classic Clothing, a community staple for generations. 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Crimson now. Fourth and goal. Or fourth and three from the four, if you will, to be exact.
1: Yeah, I can't see anything, so you're going to have to call this one.
0: Okay, thank you. That's why I had the cataract surgery 3 years ago. Comes in handy. Smith.
1: It's not the eyesight. This can't done. Yeah, just obstructed views here.
0: Exactly.
1: Smith. Watch the TV. Three receivers to the left.
0: Smith is back. He's going to look here toward the end zone. And it is
1: touchdown.
0: Complete. First touchdown of his career for the Crimson, for Tegan Pelletier. And Pelletier was loomed large on the drive. And he is rewarded there as Smith's receiver, as he just faded it out here to the right. And there's Pelletier able to just get an inside step. And again, Mark, the size matchup really looming, and no pun intended, large for the Crimson. That time was Cameron Williams-Dalton, the veteran corner,
1: the
0: and just had no chance.
1: The receiver almost got in the way and played defense.
0: Exactly. It looked like he was, you know, rebounding down around the hoop. We watched the replay here.
1: Ooh,
0: core converting, and Smith took a big hit there.
1: A big hit late. Held the ball, stayed in the pocket long enough to make the completion.
0: Tommy Dunn brought pressure from his outside linebacker
1: unblocked,
0: position.
1: Yeah.
0: But Pelletier celebrating his touchdown. The Crimson celebrating a 14-0 advantage with 3:44 remaining here in the first half. And Harvard Coop, of course, sponsoring our Crimson Lore. And our Crimson Lore here tonight, of course, this is one of the ancient rivalries of the Ancient Eight. You mentioned the 125th meeting between the two. Harvard has won 13 of the last 14 and 9-1. In this past decade since 2015. Last time at Brown did not go well. In the second game of Andy Orrick's tenure as the Harvard coach, the Crimson lost a heartbreaking, just a gut-wrenching 31-28 defeat at Brown. That was 2 years ago, their last visit to the Ocean State. And Harvard has been prolific offensively in this rivalry. 40-plus points seven times in the last 13 victories. And 31-plus points 11 times. So that's
1: I'm not sure if Coach Orrick
0: was
1: aware that I was, you know, last year. But under Coach Murphy's regime, I've never lost a Harvard game in about 20 years.
0: Exactly. The ultimate backup at the quarterback position to Coach Giardi.
1: No, I'm no Coach Giardi, but I don't lose.
0: Exactly. And a lot of big wins, and was rewarded by Coach Murphy on a couple of occasions there.
1: Yeah, except for the third time.
0: Exactly. That's okay. There you go. So 14-0, you score. Crimson with the lead.
1: 9 for 13, two touchdowns. Pretty good start.
0: Absolutely. Charlie Smith, Charlotte Catholic High School. And he has been impressive. Crimson, as I said, Crimson coaching staff, they've had some real superlatives about him and his ability. And, you know, once again, you talk about the ceiling of a young player and at that position, and they've said this guy, a very high ceiling for him and what he can potentially achieve and the heights that he can reach. as the Crimson quarterback, succeeding a guy that was pretty darn good himself with Jaden Craig, who is now the quarterback for the Horned Frogs at TCU.
1: Yep. He had a rough first game against Coach Belichick in Ireland.
0: North Carolina, yeah. Once again, we also want to thank, as we always do, the Friends of Harvard Football. Join the team behind the team. Friends of Harvard Football, you can call the Harvard Football Office, 617-384-9535. And Katie, Football Operations will be there to set you up with your membership to join the team behind the team. A lot of great events coming up this year, and we thank them for all their support and what they do to make our broadcast possible, supporting Mike and I, Brad Bagdis, Ian Yu, and Neon Yu, and all the folks from the Friends of Harvard Football. So 14-0 you score. Karen Kaur is getting ready to boot it away from left to right. And with our technical difficulties early, the Crimson are in their traveling white jerseys, white pants, crimson numerals, crimson helmets, with the white H adorning the side of the headgear. Brown is in their brown on brown with the white numerals and the brown helmets.
1: I think we just saw the wind effect on that kickoff.
0: Yes. Kind of just knocked it down like it hit a wall.
1: Kicked it to Warwick.
0: Yep.
1: Look at the flags now are really blowing in one direction. Pretty strong.
0: Yeah, and we got some gust.
1: So that would indicate, that means Brown is 3:44 left in this quarter with a chance to try to get something going before halftime is going into that win.
0: That's right. Murphy, the quarterback, on first and 10 after the touchback. He's going to look right here, and he's going to complete it. Just a safe pass to the right. Quentin Brown out of the backfield on the reception. And it's going to bring up second down. Gain of, what do you get there? The ball spotted at the 29. Give them 4, 2nd and 6. Clock running into 3.5 here in the first half. Harvard with a 14-0 lead. Glad you could join us here Friday night. Bernie Corbett, Mark Linehan from Centerville Bank Stadium in Pawtucket, Rhode Island. Murphy from the near hash takes the snap, loads up, and throws over the middle. Got a man complete and down into Harvard territory inside the 40. Big break on the pass over the middle and the completion to Matt Childs. And once again, get the ball to Matt Childs any way you can. He had an 87-yard reception to set up their first touchdown against New Haven last week.
1: Yeah, he hit Childs right on that cut. It was kind of a short pass. Childs did it all himself with some speed, blown by everybody down to 35.
0: Hand off now, bumping the right side. And carry inside the Harvard 35-yard line. They go back to Quentin Brown. Brown and Childs are the top two running backs here. Brown spelling Childs. Murphy looking to hurry up, loads up.
1: Throw a fastball.
0: And, tosses that time. That was a little zip on that one. The completion of the outside. They try to set up the bubble screen to the outside there on the completion to Pearson Hill, the slot receiver. 3rd and 5. Go, go, go. Murphy now is going to air it out deep. He's got a man incomplete as beating the coverage down the far side there. See who he had open. He's on the dead sprint there was Najee Rahman. Senior wide receiver out of Old Bridge, New Jersey. Seniors kind of the theme there. Mark mentioned it earlier. 27 seniors on this Brown team.
1: That's a lot in this day and age.
0: A veteran group, to say the least. So now 3rd and 5 upcoming for the Bears at the Harvard 32-yard line. We got some movement up front. This might be a freebie for Murphy, and he's just going to spike
1: it.
0: Yep.
1: On that long pass by Brown, they had number 52 lined up as almost a tight end and just took a step back and tried to draw the attention of the defense like he was open for a hitch pass.
0: Yeah, that was Marcus Sukar, the right tackle.
1: He was on the left side of the field.
0: Let's see what the call is. The Crimson.
1: Offside
0: defense.
1: Yep,
0: that is definitely Crimson. We're in the neutral zone there. And that will be good for the Brown first down. It'll be marked off to the 27-yard line. First and 10 for the Bears. Looking to get on the board, trailing 14 to nothing here as we are getting to the late stages of the first half. James Perry on the sideline as we see him on the ESPN2 coverage.
1: Yeah, one play with a two-minute timeout.
0: Hand off Childs, right side, stood up, and hurled back defensively. Great job from the linebacker position, Dorsey Benefield. That's classic middle linebacker play for the junior from Fayetteville, Georgia. Just two, second and eight, and with 1:58 left here in the first half, we'll take a timeout. Harvard 14, Brown nothing on Bloomberg, 92.9 Business Radio Boston.
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0: And welcome back here once again. We reset it for you from Centerville Bank Stadium. Once again, apologize if you tuned in early. We had some technical difficulties well out of our control here with the internet, which was promised and not delivered. We finally get things rectified.
1: I always get disappointed when you're at an Ivy League school and nobody can fix that stuff for you.
0: You figure there's somebody that would have grasped the concept.
1: You notice you didn't have
0: We're not on campus, though. We'll let them off the hook.
1: You didn't have any problems at UNH, did you?
0: Exactly. Crimson are uptight here. They're advertising a blitz. They bring a blitz, and it's picked up successfully on a completion, quick out by Murphy. Henderson was blitzing off the corner here to the blind side to no avail. He got that one out in literally no time to Trevor Foley, the Mansfield native, second-team All-Ivy receiver a year ago.
1: You can see why NFL scouts like Murphy, just so it's his size, his long range, his release.
0: And we're looking at it here. He rolls right against now, the grain, sets his feet, tipped and intercepted. Benson again. Zayden Benson. Little tip ball drill. Off the hands of the intended receiver.
1: You know, I was just saying, he throws fastballs, and that was a fastball that just got tipped by his own guy, and Harvard's right around the ball again.
0: And Benson right around the ball again. His second interception here this evening. We get the benefit of a replay here. Murphy rolled against the grain, as they said. Boy, what a fastball there.
1: He just cranks it up.
0: Leaping receiver, Trevor Foley from Mansfield.
1: Oh, it's a little high, but he hit him in the hands.
0: Indeed. Speaking of Mansfield, Mass, I want to thank my friend and spirit animal, Andy Bernstein, for his help earlier in getting us technically back on the road. I think he may be back on the road right now because he's not driving. He has a driverless car, so that's a big advantage for him.
1: So do you.

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3: And welcome back here once again. Centerville Bank Stadium is the place for Harvard football. The Crimson and the Brown Bears. This game moved off of the Brown campus where we would normally play at Venerable Brown Stadium, one of the oldest facilities in the Ivy League. And this is a brand new facility here in Pawtucket, which is a soccer pitch by trade, having the opportunity to host a football game. Brown actually played here a year ago in a rather significant win for them against URI. URI had come in 10th in the nation, 8-1 poll, 10 in the other FCS poll. And Brown prevailed, 28-21. And thus the fact they wanted to come back here, and I think they looked at this game as a one that has a pretty pretty big appeal and opportunity, and sold a lot of tickets. We heard it was a sellout here. Tickets, I don't know, $50, $60, I guess, that they get anyway.
4: Well, nobody came to sit on the other side, but this side's jammed.
3: Yeah, this side, there's absolutely no, literally empty on the other side of the field, but they said all the tickets were sold.
4: The Seacock Junior Warriors are out there putting on a clinic now.
3: Yeah, exactly. Got a little flag football going right now. And this Brown team coming in, James Perry, the legend, quarterback, record setter for Brown. Now, hard to believe, in his seventh, this is his eighth season, competed seventh season. Seems like yesterday he got hired. And this is year number eight for him. Going back to the Ivy League media call back in August, he was really very optimistic about the prospects this season. Last year, the team finished 5-5 and finished strong. They were 0-5 in Ivy League play, and literally every game pretty much coming down to final play, final series. They got a couple of wins down the stretch in Ivy League play. They beat Columbia. They beat Dartmouth. And a lot of optimism with the 27 seniors on this team coming in, having the veteran quarterback, and really transforming things with Dan Mulroney, defensive coordinator last year, much more impactful defense for this team, much more consistent, forcing turnovers right away tonight. They had a couple of key guys to replace with James Pender, their All-American linebacker in particular, and also they had was it Reed, the corner, who was one of the best cover players in the Ivy League a year ago. But 11 picks a year ago, 21 sacks. Harvard marching on the first drive of the game, were thwarted by an interception, and fortunately for the Crimson, they were able to get the ball back on the first of two picks by Zayden Benson here this evening. Brown on offense, A lot of confidence in their offensive line. Returned pretty close to 100% of their rushing yards from a year ago. 98.4%, pretty close to 100. And, of course, Childs right in the middle of it as a all-purpose, outstanding preseason All-Ivy and prospective preseason All-American. A lot of accolades for him, deservedly. Knew that they had to really kind of get things refocused, restarted at the wide receiver position, replacing about 40% of their receptions and over 50% of the guys that hauled in touchdown passes. Two of their top three receivers had departed from a year ago. But with Murphy, and as once again James Perry talked about, Murphy, you just mentioned, Mark, the NFL scouts have some interest in him.
4: Well, he's got the size.
3: He's the kind of classic, yeah.
4: I mean, just before he even does it, you watch him warm up. He's got the size and the arm strength.
3: Yeah.
4: I mean, that gets you sniffed these days.
3: Exactly. It's going to get your attention, no doubt. And Coach Perry talks.
4: I mean, he'll be in somebody's camp, I would assume.
3: Yeah, probably get a chance. Coach Perry talked about it. He says, I want my man to be a point guard back there, spread the ball around. His completion percentage off the charts last year, 67%. And that is very impressive. He was an All-Ivy second team selection a year ago. Was top 10 nationally in the FCS in a number of different categories. Averaged at just under 280 yards passing per game a year ago. That was third in the whole, in all of the FCS. And an offense that amazingly didn't lose a fumble last year. They lost one last week against New Haven, and against the New Haven Chargers in the opening 17-10 victory for Brown. It was the first lost fumble in a year. It did not happen all the way back to the 24th season, which is pretty remarkable for ball security. They were plus six. They led the Ivy League turnover margin last year. And as Mike Tomlin used to say, splash plays, they didn't give up many last year. They had only two scores that were 40-plus yards. Last week at New Haven, the 17-10 victory, fifth straight opening day win for the Bears. Total offense, they went over 400 yards. They held New Haven under 300. Childs with both touchdowns in the 17-10 victory, and 148 all-purpose yards, including 87 of those on one play that set up his first touchdown run. Foley with five receptions last week. The mentioned him earlier, the Mansfield native. And James Murphy starting the season, 26 of 38 for 343 yards. And on the defensive side, it was pretty much a wall for the Bears. They only gave up 89 yards in the first half, three sacks. Max Mallow, the outstanding linebacker. I don't think I've called his name tonight. 11 tackles a week ago. Montrella had eight tackles, broke up a couple of passes. Williams Dalton, five tackles and an interception last week. So the defense was factoring in pretty prominently all around last week with their overall performance. And it took a little bit of while to get going. They turned it over a couple of times early before Childs' 87-yard catch and run set up the first touchdown. Childs then scored on a 2-yard touchdown run that capped a 10-play, 53-yard drive. And after an interception by Dalton Williams, the Crimson at 17-0. The Bears at 17-0. They got a field goal, a 29-yard field goal, and had the 17-0 lead at halftime last week. Did not, talking to some of the Brown people, a little disappointed in their second-half performance overall. They didn't really get much done in the second half on offense. New Haven managed to get 10 points, got off the schneid, broke the shutout, and ended up making the game a little bit closer than it probably was, with the Bears pretty much in control. We'll take a break here, and we'll come back more at halftime from Centerville Bank Stadium. Friday Night Lights here in the Ocean State, rainy Ocean State here. Mm-hmm. Harvard with a 14-0 lead on Bloomberg 92.9 FM Boston.
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12: And welcome back here. Halftime, the Brown Band is exiting the field.
4: Drying off.
12: Getting ready to dry off there. Bernie Corbett, Mark Linehan sitting in for Mike Giardi. Hopefully Mike's having a good night. We haven't checked the Marblehead score for all the Marblehead fans out there. OC Mike Giardi, see what he's dialing up there in probably some difficult conditions in Scituate, I would imagine, tonight.
4: Brown should hire him.
12: Exactly. The Crimson with a 14-0 lead. We're trying to get you some stats. I guess we got some here anyway. Rushing yards in the first half. Harvard with 56, Brown with 31. Passing, Smith starting to heat up, 154 yards and 62 passing yards. The Bears haven't thrown two picks here with Zayden Benson with both of them, both interceptions for Harvard here tonight. So we do have, say, some partial stats for you there. We'll try to come up with. We're well removed from the press box here.
4: And they didn't have any the first time.
12: Yep, we didn't have anything earlier. So, it's a little bit, it's tough. You go to these neutral site situations because it's not home to anybody. I mean, this is like, I feel bad for the Brown people just because of the fact that, they're away from campus right now. But
4: Ideally, they figured when they put it on the schedule, they weren't anticipating the hurricane or whatever.
12: You'd think
4: on a Friday night and early September, you'd have beautiful weather and bang the place out for Harvard.
12: Absolutely. Exactly. That's what they had in mind when they did put this on the schedule, no doubt about it. Once again, we invite you, join the team behind the team. All of our broadcasts made possible, and thanks to the friends of Harvard football. And we are certainly indebted to them. And once again, with Brad Bagdis and Eon Yu and board of directors there and just everybody with that organization. And once again, if you want to join the team behind the team, well, pretty simple. You just make a call to the Harvard football office, 617-384-9535. Katie will be there, football operations, to give you all the information you need about becoming a member of the team behind the team, the Friends of Harvard Football. And once again, we're welcoming some new sponsors to the airwaves this year. Great to have. And some of the institutions of the area, the Stockyard over in Brighton, classic American tavern that has served quality food and drinks to the greater Boston area for over 40 years. They have multiple private function venues, big seated dining area, accommodate 200, up to 200, making the Stockyard of Boston rarity. Passion for excellent food and exceptional friendly service is the Stockyard philosophy. If you're looking for the perfect venue to host your private event, the Stockyard Restaurant's a great spot for intimate dinners, birthday parties, and corporate events. The Stockyard over in Brighton. And close to home and close to where, you know, spent a lot of my summer. Mark spent a lot of his summers, and that's over at Fenway Park.
4: Yeah.
12: The Bullpen, Kitchen and Tap. Heading to Fenway, make the Bullpen, Kitchen and Tap your home base before, during, and after the action. Located right on Jersey Street, directly across from Fenway Park, the Bullpen features an outdoor patio and an entrance directly into Fenway. With a ticket entrance right at the Bullpen's front door, event ticket holders can go back and forth between the Bullpen and Fenway throughout the game. Red Sox games, concerts, and, of course, this year's 142nd playing of the game. Second time ever the game will be played at Fenway Park, the first Harvard victory back in 2018. The Bullpen is the perfect place to eat, drink, and celebrate. Coming to the game, the Bullpen is now booking groups. So get in quickly to book your next event. And also for the game, call 617-247-3353 or email bullpenboston@gmail.com. The Bullpen, Kitchen, and Tap, your doorway to Fenway Park. And halftime is winding down, and we'll take our final break and get ready to bring you back for second half action. Harvard 14 and Brown nothing. 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

0: probably second and four to the 31-yard line. Looking to go quickly. Childs gets a lane, crashes off right tackle, and has first down yardage.
1: He hit that hole fast.
0: Yep. Great quickness. Once again, get it to him in space. Opening minute, second half.
1: I wish Brown was on the other sidelines. I'd love to see what these towels they are holding up to see what
0: yeah,
1: the
0: exactly.
1: way they're sending in signals.
0: First and 10. Bears at their own 36. First down of the half. I'm going to go to Childs again.
1: Why not?
0: Childs trying to hit the right side again. And this time the Crimson react and bump them quickly as they got pressure from Dorsey Benefield. Coming down to force it, Jack Donahoe coming up from the safety position, the senior from White Plains, New York, one of the mainstays of the Harvard defense. It's going to be a gain of three. It'll be second and seven upcoming. Bears on their first drive. Need something positive, trailing 14 to nothing.
1: A little trickery.
0: Going to go back to the outside, running a little jet sweep to the other side of the field.
1: Shotgun snap, back ran from motion. In front of the quarterback, pitched it to him and turned the corner, trying to use some speed, but Harvard caught on quickly.
0: And that is Eli Jones. Yep. Jones is second, I believe it's his second carry of the game. We saw him once earlier. Delay on the handoff.
1: It's going to be close. Nope, first down.
0: That time they go back to one of the other horses in the backfield, Quentin Brown getting the tote there. First down yardage.
1: What Brown needed coming out of the half. You know, there must have been some conversations being down 14 to nothing. They got a little momentum going on the drive here, but unfortunately they got somebody hurt.
0: Yeah, and the somebody is significant. That's yeah. Trevor Foley. Big target at 6'3", wide receiver, second team, all Ivy a year ago. So the Bears to the sideline. Injury timeout. Clock restarts. And they're back up now. And first and 10 in Harvard territory. No, wait a second. That's how low we are. No, they're still in their own territory at the 47.
1: I know they're in Pawtucket.
0: Yeah, exactly. They're going to run the reverse here. They're going to toss on the reverse back the other side. And all the way down the far sideline inside the 30, 25-yard line. And Matt Childs, once again, they'll get it to him any way they can. That time they brought him all the way back, right to left, on the reverse. And Childs bust a big play. We'll see where it's spotted at the
1: watch
0: far
1: the replay
0: side.
1: Here, Bernie, on the board, real close to a block in the back as he turns the corner there, right there.
0: And just did elude that shoot top effort. Murphy rolling right. Murphy looking end zone and incomplete. Intended receiver was Childs. So right back. No rest for the weary there. He ran the reverse all the way down the far sideline. Now they're going to throw to him in the near side to the end zone.
1: Murphy's got that long release, you know, that big, strong-arm kid.
0: 6'5", he's got the size, requisite size, arm
1: certainly
0: strength,
1: got
0: everything.
1: The arm.
0: Yep. Yeah, he throws fastballs. He's not throwing too many changeups.
1: He throws from back here, you know, just kind of a windup.
0: Yep. Second and 10. Ball at the Harvard 27-yard line. Murphy's going to fake and then hand off. And Bowen this time is going to get run down. Quentin Brown, run down there. Good pursuit defensively from the Crimson. As they brought some folks quickly. Josh Fed from his defensive end position. Got help there up front. Going to bring up third and 10. So big down on both sides of the ball.

0: An impressive opening drive for the Bears, trying to get on the scoreboard, trailing 14-0, trying to jump right back in this ball game.
1: Here's my obstructed use come into play here now, 80 yards away, and a guy standing up on the corner.
0: People standing, there's nothing you can do about it in our soundproof room here. Third and 10. Murphy takes the snap. Murphy's going to get wrapped up and sacked. And there is that man again, Dorsey Benefield, from his middle linebacker position, right in the face of Murphy. Nowhere to run, nowhere to hide. Brought down. Huge sack for the Crimson. Big play on third down.
1: Yeah, shed his block easily. Made the left guard just look like a turnstile. Got right in Murphy's face. Nice play.
0: Wow. Loss of 9. And they're going to look at a field goal attempt? Or
1: punt it.
0: Or they're going to punt it. Okay. Yeah, this would have been a 52-yard attempt. Yeah. So
1: 4th and 19. You don't see a fake. That's for sure. Hold it up in the air.
0: Foley's just going to try to pop punt it down to the goal line, and I think the Bears are going to down it. Be the second time that they forced the Crimson. We had one in the first half where the Crimson were able to pick up a first down, eventually escape disaster, and they do it again, pinning the Crimson deep in their own territory for this drive upcoming. More Crimson lore for you, and of course, recent lore of the achievements and estimable performance that we watched week in and week out from Jaden Craig. And for those of you that follow the Crimson, you're wondering about Jaden, quarterback at TCU at the Division I level. It's our little bit of recent lore for you, and our lore sponsored by the Crimson lore, sponsored by the Harvard Coop.
1: You ever think you'd see the day where the Harvard QB was a horned frog the next year?
0: Probably not. Carried by Cole Allen. Allen takes it right side, off the right side of the Harvard formation there. And some much-needed breathing room. He picks up about 5. So that'll be a workable 2nd and 5 for the Crimson at their own 10-yard line. Smith claps his hands once, twice, takes the snap from the gun, shoots it out, and has a man complete. And that is, it looks like it'll be good for a first down to Ryan Tattersall. Tattersall scored the first touchdown of the game. So we take a look at Smith, 11 for 19 for 71 yards.
1: You know, it's a big drive for Harvard. They, you know, they knew Brown would come out. They were getting the ball at home field, trying to get something going. They stopped him and get a chance here to drive it down the field and pretty much put this game away.
0: 3rd and 1 for the Crimson from their own 14-yard line. And they're going to bring in Mr. Short Yardage, Kites Flannery. Flannery's going to run it. And Flannery has got first down yardage. Boy, he is another weapon in the arsenal here for the, you like to say, Mark, another club in the bag.
1: Yeah,
0: you bring
1: exactly.
0: You bring in your 230-pound 18-year-old freshman quarterback there, and he gets it done.
1: City kid.
0: And running strong. So Flannery scored first touchdown of the season for the Crimson last week at UNH. He picks up first down yardage. Ball's on the 16-yard line at the near hash. Smith is going to bring Gilmartin in motion. Gilmartin will camp out to the left now. And they're going to do a quick toss here, coming toward the boundary to the near side of the field. And carried by Cole Allen. Allen got run off as he approached the sideline, and up on the tackle there quickly was Kai Cook.
1: 2nd and 4 from the 22. Clock's running, 8:29, under 8:30 left. Third quarter. Harvard needs a nice long drive here.
0: 2nd and 4 from the 22. Smith from the gun. Handoff. Left side, just off the left side of the formation, and that's going to be Cole Allen again. Crimson have been mixing it up with the running backs. This was Allen's series to shine.
1: Big down early in the second half here, Fallon. 3rd and 5 at the 21.
0: Yeah. Once again, it's impossible to judge distance when you're this far away. I thought he had 2. He lost 1, so go figure. It's 3rd and 5 now. 3 receivers to the left, single receiver to the right. Smith from the gun again. Smith's looking all the way to the right and has his man complete. Shoemaker.
1: Shoemaker used his size that time. Oh, that ball was in.
0: Indeed.
1: It was close to being picked off. Threw it a little bit high. He just went up and got it. Double teamed. Big play, big first down, momentum-wise as well.
0: We're seeing the coming out here of Henry Shoemaker as a big play guy for the Crimson. That's his fifth, targeted five times now with four catches. First and 10 for the Crimson, their own 31. Smith will fake underneath and throw over the middle. It's off of Tattersall and intercepted. Intercepted. For the Bears, it is going to be Max Mallow, the middle linebacker, the Mike man, out of Bellingham, Washington. So we had one tip ball interception, one tip drill, one-way mark at the end of the first half. Now we get one here in the third quarter going the other way.
1: Throwing into that wind that way, it's a tough call.
0: Yep.
1: Watch the replay here. Pump fake, threw it.
0: Off of Tattersall, big target, and into the hands of Mallow. So the Bears get it back. They're going to be first and 10. Just past the halfway point here of the third quarter and searching for something. We'll take a break here with the score, Harvard 14 and Brown nothing on Bloomberg 92.9 FM Boston.
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0: And welcome back here once again. Bernie Corbett, Mark Linehan from Centerville Bank Stadium in Pawtucket, Rhode Island. It is a soccer pitch by trade. It is a football stadium tonight, hosting the 125th meeting between the Crimson and the Bears of Brown. Brown has it back on a big turnover. Let's see what that'll translate into as they try to get back in this one, trailing 14 to nothing here. And tough night for the elements and a tough night for the Brown offense. They're going to take over in plus territory now at the Harvard 45-yard line. Near hash, Murphy has Childs to his left. He's going to hand off to Childs. Childs drives toward the 40-yard line, fighting for yardage, kicking and scratching before he's finally wrapped up. As Crimson DJ Vincent Thomas, who had an interception a week ago up at UNH, on the stop there, and give Childs a very hard-earned yard.
1: You know, it's crazy to say, Bernie. It's only the second game of the season, the second half, but this is a huge drive for Brown.
0: Indeed. Murphy now has got some heat and a big deflection, and he got it away and complete there as he had a man right in his face and was able to get it through, avoid the deflection there as he had some pressure and was able to complete it to Najee Rahman.
1: He was wide open. They cleared that area out for him by running two receivers deep and just slid him underneath.
0: Just through the reach of a couple of Harvard pass rushes there instead. Completion. Got eight. It'll be third and a yard. Motion now toward the formation. Childs and a little scissors handoff ahead. And the Crimson are there. And did Childs get enough? I guess he did.
1: Yeah, the only
0: not much to spare.
1: The only I can tell is watching the chains move.
0: Yeah, exactly. You know, once again, we are way too low to be calling a football game.
1: We're way doing, too low, way too far.
0: And way too far away, exactly. Not a good combination. First and 10 from the 35. Murphy will fake and roll. And, we had a man obscure our view immediately. And the pass is complete. Henderson on the wrap on Levi Linois. Linois, the tight end, was second team All-Ivy a year ago. Atlanta, Georgia native. And, now we got trouble here.
1: Personal
0: because
1: foul, Harvard.
0: Yep.
1: It was right at the end of the play. He kept with the tackle. Coach Arison had it, but I thought it was a penalty. And now we got completely obstructed use.
0: Yep. We are low, and we are in a suite, and now we got people standing directly in our line of vision.
1: Now I want it to rain again. Get them inside.
0: Exactly.
1: Let's hope that scoreboard doesn't let us down.
0: Yeah, that's all we got right now. First and 10 after that costly penalty, 18-yard line, and the Crimson this time react as Childs attempted the right side and was met with resistance immediately. No gain on the play. It'll be second and 10 upcoming. Ball in the red zone. Crimson trying to make it the dead zone. Second and 10 for the Bears at the Harvard 18-yard line.
1: That snap.
0: And tough time there. And the Crimson are able to take advantage there on a busted play and bad exchange. Murphy was able to get back and cover it up. Did not give up the football, gave up some yardage. So as effective as a sack, if you will.
1: Yeah, they got it as third and 10 on the scoreboard. Now they just changed it third to 26.
0: Ball all the way back to the 26-yard line. So, to the 36-yard line. So it's going to be third and 26. Murphy, back to pass, looking deep.
1: Ooh,
0: and is
1: hit.
0: Able to throw across the middle. And a huge hit. Sean Lyon, that man, again.
1: Oh, man.
0: All Ivy, showing his All Ivy Defensive Player of the Week prowess from a week ago. And just a heat-seeking missile there.
1: Was about 5 yards behind him down in the secondary and saw it coming and came up like a freight train.
0: And he was able to just crush Pearson Hill, the slot receiver. Hill, a diminutive one at just 5'8". Brown's going to try to get three back here on what will be a
1: 47-yard
0: field goal attempt.
1: Wind.
0: Yep. High snap. It's corralled. The kick is up. It's on its way. A low-line drive, and it is good.
1: Yeah.
0: So Drew Crabtree was able to just punch it, literally punch it through from 47 yards out. And the Bears have narrowed the Harvard lead to 14-3 with 3:22 left here in the third quarter. Give Crabtree credit, kicking against the elements. So with the score, Harvard 14 and Brown 3, we will return to Pawtucket, Rhode Island. 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
0: Welcome back once again, Centerville Bank Stadium, Pawtucket, Rhode Island, the place on this rainy, windswept night for Harvard football. Friday night lights in the Ocean State. Bernie Corbett, Mark Linehan. The Crimson with a 14-3 lead. That lead got cut on the Brown field goal. And returnable here on a short kick.
1: Nice play.
0: And the return, we'll see if we can get the number. It was one of the short men on the return.
1: Bernie, I remember when you first got sent down to Pawtucket years ago.
0: Yeah, exactly. That's right. After a very brief stay in the majors. See who got credit on the return there. I did not see one of the up men for the Crimson. And not a bad turn for the Crimson. They're going to take over first and 10 at the 30 upcoming.
1: Let's see if we can get it on the replay. That's 10 minutes behind us.
0: Yep. Let's see. Was Dylan, was it Fingrish, number 25?
1: 26.
0: Oh, 26. No, it wasn't. Wouldn't have been Fingrish. And first play, pass incomplete. Smith looking deep down the right sideline. And that'll bring up second and 10. So the Crimson would be ill-advised to give the ball up here quickly.
1: Yeah.
0: It was Kyle Johnson on that return.
1: If our perception of the wind is correct, which it must be since that field goal was strange, you'd try to get out of this quarter.
0: Indeed.
1: And give it to Brown, you know, take the wind away from Brown for the fourth.
0: Second and 10. I'm going to go bubble screen here to the right side out in space. Trying to get Bailey involved. I haven't seen Bailey get a touch since early in the game. Mickey Fine, the offensive coordinator, calling 17 back into the mix. And that got four, so that makes it a more workable third and six.
1: Yeah, it's a big third down here with the wind.
0: Sure is. With Charlie Smith there, under 3 minutes remaining in the third quarter. Harvard on third and six. Multiple receivers to the right and left. He's got plenty of time. He's got Bailey for a first down. Nate Bailey, go-to guy. Little dig to the middle of the field. Good pattern. Wrapped up there.
1: Yeah, Bernie, you're right. It's a little dig pattern. He stops. There's three brown shirts around him. They kind of watch him catch the ball. Watch the replay here.
0: Yep. Odin Megwu. Megwu on the tackle.
1: Good. One, two, three.
0: Ike Odin Megwu. Yeah, that was kind of curious the way that they all kind of stopped and watched. Crimson on the move now. First and 10 at their own 46 near hash. Smith will hand off and looking to cruise to the right. And it's going to be Cole Allen's turn. Harris at Bascon there on the beginning of this series. Now they go back to Jordan Harris. They've used all three, Allen, Harris, and Bascon, the captain.
1: Yep. Good depth, though. What do we got here?
0: Yeah, penalty. We've got a penalty. That's going to negate it.
1: For the weather situation, the wind, it's been relatively few penalties.
0: So it's going to be first and 25. The holding penalty is assessed back. Crimson now backed up to their own 31-yard line. Clock runs again under 2 minutes here in the third quarter. And Smith is going to look to run.
1: Yeah, it looked like an option play, but he tucked it right away.
0: Yep. And don't expect to see a lot of RPO in the Crimson package from Smith. I mean, Smith is more of a, you know, kind of an old-school classic, you know, drop-back throw. We saw him run it there and got just a couple of yards. So second and 23, the Crimson going to have to seek something a little bit more wide open and deeper to try to sustain this drive. Maybe try to cut it in half on second and 23.
1: Done a good job of running the clock down to end this quarter, at least anyway. It's going to be under a minute when this is snapped.
0: Yep. Two receivers here to the left. And Smith is looking to the left, and he's in trouble, and he's going to get hauled down. And that is maybe a mistake of youth, if you will, to not get rid of that football and negate the sack. Liam Fitzgerald, the defensive tackle, monster, almost 300-pounder.
1: The left side of the Harvard offensive line got beat.
0: Which you don't see very often.
1: He's rolling left, had a chance trying to throw right. He did the right thing by kind of tucking it. Right now he's got nowhere to go and then take the hit. So now it's a casual third and 32.
0: Yeah, this will get you all the way back to Attleboro. Third and 32. Have to cross the state line here. Ball is near hash. Harvard at their own 26. And the Crimson are just going to keep it on the ground here. And a sizable hit on Harris.
1: Well, the upside for the Crimson is they ran out the clock. And they get the win now. And more importantly, take the wind away from Brown.
0: Yes. With time running out in the third quarter. 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
0: And welcome back once again, Pawtucket, Rhode Island, the place. Not for AAA baseball as it was for decades, as the Red Sox farm team, as Mark alluded to earlier, but for football. Are you ready for some football? Friday Night Lights here tonight. The Brown Bears moving their annual match with the Crimson. And, of course, every other year, Crimson travel down here to the Ocean State. But the first time they've played here in Pawtucket at this new facility, new soccer facility, primarily soccer facility. As Harvard with a 14-3 lead, as fresh 15 on the clock. We get ready to begin the fourth quarter. And Harvard getting ready to punt it away. Hopefully not an adventure here. It's Checkley. Yeah. We'll get ready to check and get this one away from his own 21-yard line. Accepts the snap. Sends it away. It's a low line drive. And once again, it's kind of the theme of the night. Rahman's going to let it bounce. And it's going to come all the way down. And now the Crimson will get their opportunity to down it in the shadow of the Brown goal line. It happened to the Harvard offense having to operate with their back to the wall twice. Now Brown will have to perform that.
1: One punt return?
0: No, we haven't. I don't think we've seen it. No. We've seen what, one caught?
1: Letting it bounce.
0: Everybody.
1: I think the ref spotted it at the 5.
0: This is Bill Parcells' nightmare. I just think of Dave Meggett in the Meadowlands don't even think about Randall Cunningham and having flashbacks to that right now. Anyway.
1: We can talk Giants quarterbacks if you want.
0: Yes, not a very happy subject right now. All right, Murphy, the native of Reading and Reading Memorial High School, is directing traffic. Brings the receiver toward the line. He has a single setback. He has Childs in the slot. Keep an eye on him to the left. And they're going to hand off and carry short yardage. On first down, Skotras coming up on the tackle for the Crimson. And they tried to run a little bit of misdirection there, but
1: Brown's in a
0: Crimson
1: difficult
0: right
1: situation.
0: On top of it.
1: You know, they're down by 11 points, and they got the ball in their own 5-yard line going into a hurricane.
0: Brought Carson Hill from the slot. Both of the slot receivers are named Hill, and they are related.
1: There you go.
0: Pearson and Carson.
1: Blue Hill, one of them?
0: Yeah, exactly, from Milton. So second and 15, ball at the 1. And we're going to get a timeout here, taken on the field. I'm not sure who took that timeout. It was the officials. Once again, we're in the distant part of the stadium here.
1: This is a tougher game I've ever had to do in my life.
0: We're just above ground level, just to give you an idea. We're inside the 10-yard line at one end of the stadium. That's number one.
1: I'm literally on the goal line.
0: Yeah. And The perception at the far end of the field is challenging. So, and that's what we're looking at right now, the far end of the field.
1: Coach Ciotti picked the right night.
0: For Friday Night Lights. Exactly. And we

0: Bob.com for all the details on the website. And as always, we thank Denise Jolson and Bill Manley, Amanda Henley, staff over there, for all of their help in that they provide us and guiding us around Harvard Square and pointing us in the direction of a number of the partners that we have managed to have relationships with now. So thank you to them, as always. Crimson, getting ready to get back with opportunity knocking here. They're going to get the ball first and 10, plus territory at the Brown 47-yard line.
1: With the wind.
0: With the wind. Thank you. Charlie Smith at quarterback is going to go double wide, double slot with Bascone, the captain, to the right. They get in motion to Bailey, and they're going to give an inside handoff to Bailey. Bailey's scooting around, coming from the jet motion, gets dropped. And do we get a flag there at the end of that? No.
1: You're asking the wrong person.
0: We did. We did get a flag. I saw a flag fly. That might be a little extra on the Bears' defense there and the way that Bailey got hurled to the turf. They might say that was unnecessary, and if it is, it'll be a very necessary 15 yards added on. Let's see.
1: Personal foul, face mask.
0: It's going to be a face mask. That's why Bailey so awkwardly careened to the turf there.
1: He did such a good job. Watch the replay. Watch him kind of stutter step, waiting for the holes there. Oof, shake and bake, and then, wow, that was face mask.
0: Yeah, then he got grabbed, yeah. Grabbed in the headgear.
1: Wow.
0: Yeah, got his head twisted around there. Pretty much blatant. So Harvard will accept the gift and say thank you. And now they're at the 24. Suddenly, they're at the 24-yard line, first and 10, after the penalty is marked off. Going to bring motion here. Two receivers. Gilmartin is in the slot to the left. Pelletier to the slot to the right. He's going to look in the direction of his outside receiver. And incomplete there. And I think that was the first target of the, I was going to say the afternoon, the evening, for Tafari Moe, the sophomore.
1: 25 for 31 for 185 yards, two touchdowns and an interception. Not a bad night.
0: For Charlie Smith, who's just gaining confidence as the Crimson starter, winning the job in a close race with Dante Torres in the offseason through camp.
1: It's a big shoes to fill.
0: And, oh, indeed. Second and 10. Delayed handoff underneath. Bascone trying to bump it to his left.
1: Yeah, he bounced off a couple of tackles, but Brown got around the ball.
0: Pinballed and then dropped. It's the Bears coming up there. Jack Middleton from his defensive end position, native of Austin, Texas. All Ivy honorable mention a year ago. Just one on second down. So third and 9 for the Crimson to try to keep hope alive on this drive, leading 14-3. Clock running under 12.5 here in the fourth quarter. Smith brings him out. Tattersall is wide to the right. Two receivers wide to the left. Bailey's on the slot. And handoff underneath, nothing doing there as they attempted.
1: I think that had a little bit to do with getting the ball in the middle of the field. Figured with the wind, 17-3.
0: Set it up
1: this kind
0: for
1: of night.
0: Core. Yeah, set it up for Karen Core. Yep, Core was Andy Orrick bringing him to the sideline, taking a timeout. We got a timeout now. Looks like we have a Brown injury.
1: Yep.
0: Did not get the number again. We'll not speculate.
1: No. Need a telescope.
0: Yep. The training staff have obscured the player on the field here. Clock stop with 11:59 to be exact left here in the fourth quarter. And Harvard trying to gain a little distance with a 14-3 lead. And did not see him walked off the field. We get a number for you there. So it would appear that Core will be on to join the action with the field goal attempt.
1: Yeah, another low line drive and kicking a mile with this wind at his back.
0: Core missed one last week from, 55? A long one. Again, he has a 56-yarder in high school, and he picked a pretty big 50-plus one last year against Penn, coming down the stretch run for the Crimson.
1: Long timeouts with the ESPN games, huh?
0: Yeah, indeed.
1: Crowd's still pretty good here on this side of,
0: Yeah.
1: I suppose
0: hanging in there.
1: I suppose once you get here, you got to stay here. It's not like it's on campus. Yeah, too, you know?
0: Exactly. Saw all those shuttle buses coming over from campus. Once again, welcoming in the Stockyard, a classic American tavern that served quality food and drinks to the greater Boston area for over 40 years. Multiple private function venues and 200-seated dining area makes the Stockyard a Boston rarity. 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
1: Go in there and long toss.
0: Exactly, and warm up in the bullpen. Get ready. Crimson are getting ready now, and core is on. Fingers the holder, Jack Batty, the all-conference selection, another Charlotte, North Carolina native, is going to get ready to snap this, hope for a clean operation. And it's going to be a 40, you're going to call it a 41-yard attempt.
1: Yeah.
0: Yep, 41-yard attempt, well within the range of Mr. Karen Core. And here it comes. The snap, the spot, it's clean, the kick is up.
1: Bang.
0: And it is good. Core, no!
1: No good.
0: Wide to the left.
1: Well.
0: Hooked it wide to the left.
1: Goes to prove our seats are obstructed views.
0: Yeah, I guess so. To the far end, and the Bears look to gain some momentum for what turns out to be an unsuccessful and not a fruitful drive for the Crimson. Let's see. We're watching the replay. And, yeah, just did hook it.
1: Yep.
0: Just did hook away.
1: He knew it.
0: Core knew it. Yep. So the lead remains 11, 14-3. Bears have life with 11:48. They also have the football with 11:48 remaining.
1: We keep saying it, but Brown's got to do something offensively at one point in this game, don't they?
0: Well, they're looking now, and Murphy's
1: right
0: got a man. Whoa. He's going to drop one over the middle for a completion. Thunder is hit there by Benson as he was able to make the hit.
1: Howard's got some kids that can hit on defense.
0: Oh, absolutely. They're aggressive up there. Pass complete to Mike Nesbitt. And it's going to be good for a Bears first down at the 39. And Murphy looking to find some rhythm and heat it up here. He's got two receivers to the left, one to the right. Murphy's now pocket breaking down, and he is brought down. No place to escape as Scutris for the Crimson up front and leading the charge and they're bringing it home.
1: Well, Brown's trying to spring somebody deep, but Harvard's defensive pressure and defensive secondary did a good job. Not giving enough time, A, and B, nobody's open.
0: That's going to bring up now second and 11.
1: Inside handoff draw.
0: Yep. Going to go inside off the left side of the formation. And the handoff there, the give to Eli Jones. Eli Jones. Not much to bring up third down. Third and 10, ball on the 39-yard line.
1: Getting all kinds of signals from the Brown sideline. Change this play.
0: Yeah, Murphy stepped to the line. Now he steps back in the gun. Brings motion toward the formation. Murphy, look out. He escapes the rush. He's looking downfield. Throws and juggled and caught by Childs.
1: Another fastball.
0: An escape act on one end, and then Childs coming up with the big catch on the other end. Somehow, Murphy eluded the rush. It was Henderson off the corner and just could not wrap up Big Murphy at 6'5". Going to go underneath now and crashing ahead Inside left side goes Eli Jones. Not much. Got about four. Now they're going to give him five. It'll be second and five. And the Bears now with momentum and on the move. Ball at the Harvard 41-yard line.
1: Harvard's come up big every time Brown's had any kind of momentum. Let's see if they can continue.
0: Fake and throw, and Murphy's going to pitch and complete it. Nesbitt on the reception. Just a quick out, nothing fancy there.
1: Again, you get a little momentum here. Let's have Harvard's defense coming up big all night long.
0: Yep. First and 10.
1: Got single coverage on the top of the field.
0: At the Harvard 33-yard line. Two receivers to the right. Delayed handoff, Eli Jones. Jones met quickly. But a positive gain there from Jones. Got about four. It'll be second, a workable six. Clock running under 9 minutes remaining here in the fourth quarter. Bears substituting on offense. Yeah, Murphy takes a quick look.
1: It seems like a lot of time, but it isn't.
0: Murphy steps back from the gun. Handoff.
1: Here it is.
0: To the 20, to the 15, to the 10, to the 5, to the end zone. Touchdown, Bears. It's Jackson Bennett. His first carry of the night all the way to the end zone. And the Bears have shaved the Harvard lead to 14-9.
1: Get the what's left of the crowd in it.
0: And you'd expect they'd probably go for two here, Mark, to try to get within three.
1: Yeah.
0: Yep, exactly. But that opened up quickly. And Deb Bennett, who is third, maybe fourth on the depth chart behind Childs and Brown, is showing some depth at that position that the Crimson are boastful of.
1: Showing some speed down the sideline right in front of us, finally.
0: No, they're gonna kick the point.
1: Wow.
0: Crabtree, the snap, the spot, and the kick is good. So as the teams come back upfield now with 8:16 remaining here in the fourth quarter, your score is Harvard 14 and Brown 10. We'll be back on Bloomberg 92.9 FM, Boston.
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0: And welcome back here once again to Centerville Bank Stadium at Pawtucket, Rhode Island. Bernie Corbett, Mark Linehan. Andy Bernstein was here to assist us earlier, and we got a football game now, folks, with 8:16 to go.
1: Did Andy go home?
0: Andy, he left the building. He headed back. Squib kick here and fielded.
1: Not fielded.
0: Well, not fielded cleanly. It almost came all the way through to Bailey and was covered, fortunately, by the Crimson there. That was a bit precarious, a bit too close there. As finally covered by Maddox Reed, one of the only running back we haven't seen.
1: It was bad communication between two guys going for the Bailey ball. They both looked at each other instead of picking it up.
0: For Bailey and Reed there. So Harvard has it back, and a little bit of pressure now falling on the offensive side with the lead of just 4 at 14-10. And 1st and 10 back at their own 19-yard line. Smith's going to shoot it out and complete it. Got Shoemaker. Shoemaker falls forward toward the 28, 29-yard line. So just a nice, safe complete.

0: Tries to go inside. Nothing much. Bears are there to meet him. It's where the Crimson offensive line, they got great confidence in this unit. They're trying to see them take control here. They have just been unable to do it to this juncture. Clock running under 4.5. Just 2 for Bascon, 2nd and 8. Been very tough going for him here tonight.
1: Yeah.
0: Bailey, slot to the left. Single receiver to the right is Tattersall. It's going to hand off. They're going to toss back. Here comes Bailey. He's got a lane. Bailey with speed. Bailey, first down yardage. And finally knocked astride as he came up inside the 30-yard line of the Bears.
1: I think if you're Brown, you got to start thinking about your timeout situation.
0: Yeah,
1: right?
0: Under 4 minutes right
1: left.
0: Now.
1: Yeah, you need, you're down 4. Harvard's driving. 3:40 left. Clock's running. You got 2 timeouts left.
0: Ball spotted at the 34-yard line. So 1st and 10 for the Crimson at the Brown 34. Bascon shakes away from the first 2 tackle attempts and was able to get positive yardage there. Keep it moving. Keep the clock moving.
1: You don't want to throw the ball here if you're Harvard, but Brown is definitely daring them to.
0: Oh, without question. Take as much clock as possible here.
1: Yep.
0: And Brown is allowing them to do it. 2nd and 7. Crimson at the Bears' 31-yard line. Harris is a setback. They bring Pelletier in motion, and they hand off to Harris, and Harris is met early. Got tripped up as he attempted to move to the left. Michael Reddick, defensive end, Meriden, Connecticut, and the Taft School up on the tackle. Clock running now.
1: Yeah, exactly. 2:30.
0: Toward the 2-minute, not warning, but 2-minute timeout. So 3rd and 6 for the Crimson. Crimson now come out. Double wide, double slot. Smith, high snap. He corralled it. He fired it quickly to Bailey. Bailey got a block. Escape one man. Escape two. Bailey driving forward. And it's going to be short.
1: Then you get the 2-minute timeout.
0: Yep. Going to be short here. Going to be decision time. Let's see where the spot is and just how far Bailey was from the sticks. Once again, our perspective is just
1: not
0: nil.
1: Non-existent.
0: Yeah, we're looking to the far side of the field, and we're just really too low to get a perspective here. So we just got to wait where it's going to be posted. Yeah, he was 3 yards short. 4th and 3. Andy Orick has him gathered on the sideline, talking to his offense here about what the call is going to be. I mean, a field goal at this point, it's still a one-score game.
1: Yeah,
0: so,
1: exactly.
0: I mean, you're not going to gain much.
1: Well, if you run a play here and you don't get the first down, you're going to force Brown to call the timeout, and then they'll only have 1 left.
0: Right.
1: To have to put a drive together.
0: To run it down, exactly. And this is where some trust in Hybrid's defense.
1: If you get the first down, it's over.
0: I mean, be honest. I mean, Hybrid's had a pretty solid night defensively for the second week in a row.
1: I don't see any option besides going for it.
0: Yep.
1: Field goal in this kind of weather, 44-yard kick, and then you give them the ball with momentum.
0: And the field position.
1: The 34.
0: Yep. And the field position exchange there, too. So.
1: Yeah.
0: And Core was unsuccessful. He pushed one left from 41 yards. And let's
1: this
0: see.
1: Is what makes you wonder about them
0: Crimson.
1: Not going for 2 previously to get it to the 3-point game.
0: Exactly. That's one that can haunt James Perry here, depending on how things go down the stretch into the final 2 minutes with the 2-minute timeout currently. Harvard 14 and Brown 10. This 125th meeting has been quite intriguing.
1: Well, they caught a break on the weather. As windy and as, you know, rainy, drizzly it is. When you saw the forecast earlier in the week, you thought it would be a nightmare.
0: Yep.
1: Long time out. You got plenty of time to talk about it when the game's on ESPN.
0: Discussion continuing.
1: I can't see it.

0: trust me. Yeah, exactly. They're talking out there. Ivy League schedule tomorrow. We can take a look at that here in a moment. Once again, Harvard will be back under the lights again next week as they will take on Colgate. It'll be a Saturday night game. Saturday night will be all right for football at Harvard Stadium. As the Raiders of Colgate will visit. Then on to Cornell. We'll be up in Ithaca the following week before the Crimson come back.
1: You going to Ithaca?
0: I'll be going to Ithaca, yes, on the 10th. Mike Chiotti should be back on the lineup for that. I think he's got Friday night lights the night before. And once again, and then the non-league
1: what's the hockey situation
0: portion of the
1: night?
0: Schedule. Yes, well, I will assure it. Holy Cross will then come in. That'll be the final non-conference game on the 17th. Will be Holy Cross. That'll be 1 o'clock. So you got a couple of opportunities, finally, after this two-game road trip, to see the 2026 version of the Crimson here at home. So it's everybody that's waited and all season ticket holders and followers of the Crimson, you'll have an opportunity to come out. Speaking of coming out, the Crimson are out on 4th and 3 from the 27.
1: You're going to have to tell me what happens.
0: Yeah, we got people standing in front of us, and there's nothing we can do about it. All right. I've got at least a lane of vision here on this critical play. The Crimson now.
1: I got the scoreboard.
0: Double wide, double slot. Smith takes the snap, looks, throws, got a man complete,
1: first
0: and broken up.
1: Oh.
0: Pass broken up. Huge hit applied by Khalil Lindsey. And the Bears have it back with 1:55 left.
1: And two timeouts.
0: And two timeouts.
1: And
0: we've watched the replay here. It was Bailey to the outside. Bailey had it and could not hang on at the sticks.
1: Brown's defense got to it just at the same time. Made a nice play. Got his hat on the ball.
0: Play of the night defensively for Lindsey. And the Bears have the football with two timeouts, 1:55 left. Murphy is going to toss to the left side, complete to Childs. Probably going to see a lot of Childs run, pass.
1: Yeah.
0: Whatever way they can get the ball in his hands. He got four there. 2nd and 6 from the 31. They go, hurry up here. Pass is going to be intercepted.
1: Is it?
0: Sean Lyon.
1: Yep, have it ball.
0: And the Crimson have it back.
1: Wow.
0: It was Benson again. Zayden Benson. Line from the linebacker position. They had the receiver double-teamed, and Benson came away with it. Head trick for Zayden Benson.
1: Wow.
0: His third interception of the evening.
1: They still have a golden helmets?
0: I think that one's pretty much decided.
1: That's what I mean.
0: As we look at the replay here, it came through line to Benson. Yep, line was fully extended, and he might have got a hand on this ball. Let's see. Hard to tell, but the important thing was after it got through the reach of line, it was right in the hands of that man, Zayden Benson.
1: Bad decision by Murphy. They're thrown into pretty much double coverage.
0: Well, if there's one thing that was talked about regarding James Murphy, it is the fact that sometimes at this point in his career, he's a little too confident on forcing a ball. Came up earlier when we were talking to some of the Brown people. He is, as talented as he is, and he is talented with all we've talked about, the big arm, the size, everything you'd want. But there was an example of maybe being a little bit overconfident.
1: Greedy.
0: And forcing a ball. Zayden Benson, do you have any discussion as to who the MVP of this ball game is?
1: No, I'll say.
0: Three interceptions for Benson.
1: Well, you don't see many three interception games ever.
0: Well, I'm looking toward the record book now. The old days where I missed, you could go right to the media guide, because there are no media guides anymore. Get off my lawn. But a three interception game, I mean, they've got interception return for a touchdown the last time, etc. I mean, that could be an established Harvard record.
1: It is tonight.
0: Yep. I mean, these are like season records, three interceptions for a touchdown. I'm trying to go through here Anyway, if anybody can help me out within the sound of my voice, let me know.
1: Call Bernie at home.
0: Oh, three interception game. We got one here. Ryan Barnes on the 08 team. I got the 08 ring on right now. Back-to-back Ivy League champions. Get Ryan Barnes. And 2008 was the last time. Three interceptions at Penn on November 15th, 2008, for the Ivy League champions. And that was the last time that somebody was able to score the hat trick in the defensive backfield for the Crimson. Wow, none bigger. With 1:33 left, the Crimson have the football back and a chance to run it out with Brown can still, stop the clock twice.
2: Yep.
0: So not over yet, but Crimson are in pretty good position here. Big smiles on the faces of the Crimson on the far side of the field,
1: yeah,
0: as you'd expect.
1: Yeah.
0: And a big, probably more of a sigh of relief.
1: Yeah, exactly. Seems from a game that they had
0: Andy
1: in
0: York.
1: Hand, and they Brown just hung around. We've seen it a lot.
0: All of a sudden, there they are. And maybe some flashbacks to a game the Crimson had in hand 2 years ago that haunted them. The last time they visited the Ocean State. Yeah, look at Benson over there. He is one happy young man. Smith takes the snap.
1: It's over.
0: Bascone slashes inside. Not much.
1: Brown timeout.
0: Yeah, forces Brown just 4 seconds off the clock. It's 1:29. And Brown can stop it one more time.
1: Yeah, I think it's done, right? I mean, you do the math. They get to call the last timeout. If you go for it on fourth down, it's over.
0: Yep.
1: Get on the buses.
0: So timeout on the field. Once again, one more time for the Friends of Harvard Football. Join the team behind the team. Jump on that bandwagon. The Crimson get ready to go to 2-0 on the season. Coming back for the home opener next week. Hope to, as you get out there and experience Harvard football, get out to the stadium next week, first Saturday in October, in the first home game of the 2026 campaign.
1: Yeah, they're a fun team to watch.
0: Oh, indeed. Entertaining again
1: they
0: this year.
1: They hit hot on defense, and they got some explosive opportunities on offense.
0: Absolutely. Playmakers on defense for the second straight week. This has been a gutted out game all the way. But once again, as you said, Mark, a game that seemed like they had things under control until they didn't.
1: Exactly.
0: Yeah. And all of a sudden, no. Things had turned rather dramatically.
1: These timeouts with TV we keep talking about, but now we got another one coming. There's a minute and 29 left.
0: Yep.
1: They're going to call another timeout and then run 27 more. They run more ads than you.
0: Timeout on the field here.
1: I felt bad for Coach Giotti at kickoff last week, and you read down those, you're thanking all your sponsors at the Academy Awards.
0: my agent at CAA. Yeah, exactly. Well, it's great to have the support.
1: Yeah,
0: we have.
1: Absolutely.
0: I mean, people.
1: Why not?
0: Being part of the
1: should
0: Harvard.
1: Have more.
0: Yeah, being part of the Harvard football experience and being part of such a great long-standing tradition. There's no more long-standing tradition in sports than Harvard football.
1: Yeah, literally.
0: We're talking about the 1870s and the beginning, literally the beginning of the game. The game being the beginning of the game all the way back.
1: Nobody's going to be happy to see this game end than the referees. They must have been nervous all week about having to stand on it.
0: Yeah.
1: And then with ESPN, too, with
0: ominous forecast.
1: Another half an hour on you.
0: Mm-hmm. Yeah, they've been looking at this call, Mark, on the interception. And apparently my sources tell me that the call has been confirmed.
1: Oh, yeah?
0: Yep. They were looking at it to make sure that
1: I think they looked at it 15 minutes ago.
0: Well, yeah. All right. Crimson are back. Offense back on the field. Second and 8. Upcoming. Smith with Bascone, the veteran, to his right. Tattersall to the right. Single man to Tafari Moe to the left.
1: Look at this.
0: Here goes Bascon. Bascon's going to turn the corner with his speed. And scampers and slides safely in bounds to keep the clock running. And I think that'll force Brown to take their final timeout.
1: Yep.
0: Bears are now out of timeouts. Crimson have a fresh set of downs. Great job there by Bascon. He read it nicely. And was able
1: speed,
0: to bounce that to the outside and stay
1: third.
0: The veteran staying in bounds. Nicely done.
1: Still says Brown has a timeout. Does it say that he went out? He didn't, obviously didn't go out of bounds. So. I don't know why they...
0: All right, the Crimson and timeout. We'll take a timeout. With the score, Harvard 14 and Brown 10. We'll be back at the Centerville Bank Stadium. 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
0: And welcome back. Here's some confusion as we come back in the final minutes about a timeout. Brown did take their final timeout, and the Crimson were just able to finally, the clock restarted, and run it out as the clock is running down. And time is running out here at Centerville Bank Stadium. And the Crimson, for the 14th time in the last 15 meetings between these two teams, will come away victorious here in the 125th meeting. This one taking place in Pawtucket and not Providence. And the song remains the same, Led Zeppelin, if you will.
1: Road win, league game, road win.
0: League game, road win for the Crimson, and for the Bears, they absorb another loss to Harvard here early in the season. So the Crimson get to the all-important 2-0 and the vitally important 1-0 in Ivy League play emerging here on from Friday Night Lights tonight on this rainy and windswept evening. So the Crimson survive and will advance to next week in non-conference play undefeated. The final score, Harvard 14 and Brown 10. We will take a break. We'll get back and we'll get Betty. We'll get ready.
1: Betty.
0: Get Betty. I'm not sure if she's here. We'll get ready.
1: She is. She left.
0: To wrap it up. Yeah, get a little bit, get a dry out somewhere. And we'll be ready to wrap it up here on a Friday night from Pawtucket, Rhode Island. 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
0: And welcome back here, and post-game wrap-up here on Friday night from Pawtucket. Yep, Pawtucket, Rhode Island was the place for Harvard football here this evening. Bernie Corbett, Mark Linehan, glad you could join us here. Apologize with our internet connecting nightmare that we had earlier, which we didn't anticipate.
1: Not to mention obstructed views.
0: And obstructed view, and the fact that we're almost at field level. Other than that, interesting experience here from the soccer pitch in Pawtucket. For the Crimson surviving and advance to next week.
1: Good spot to call a soccer game.
0: Yeah, maybe not. We'll ask the soccer announcers. We'll have to query them on that one. So, but Harvard with what turned out to be a 14-10 victory, a game that they got control of in the first half, and seemed to be in control until once again turnovers loom large, and a big one for the Bears. Got them back in the football game, and they look to be primed to maybe make a drive that could have resulted in disaster for the Crimson. But Zaden Benson, what do you do for an encore? Well, you get two interceptions, and then, once again, we talked about it. Awareness, as Frank Broyles used to say, awareness. He had it on the ill-advised situation with the punt, hitting one of the Brown up men. On the punt situation, again, an uncaught punt, and this time it proved to be disaster. Spelled disaster and spelled defeat for the Bears. Benson was right there to play it on a bounce off, deflected off a Crimson, off a Brown player, and Benson on the recovery to complete his hat trick to impact this game, and Harvard was able to run out the clock. But overall, some good signs. I mean, this is a defense now, Mark, that's allowed just 17 points and really allowed little in the way of offensive momentum to two opponents. They expected with a veteran defense led by Sean Lyon and many others, and put Benson in that category, Henderson, an All-American at the corner, the array of defensive talent, the Fed and the defensive lineman that they have up front. Coach Murphy used to talk about identity and a championship defense. I'm going to go out on a limb and say this could be a championship-caliber defense for the Crimson. Everything we've seen in the first two weeks.
1: They're aggressive. They're on the ball. They hit hard.
0: Yep, all the attributes you look for. And offensively, you know, you come through, you know, Jaden Craig, you got a generational talent there.
1: Yep.
0: You know, things are going to be different. But I liked a lot, and I've liked a lot what I've seen with Charlie Smith. I mean, there's some mistakes of youth, if you will, at that position on a couple of throws. But, I mean, overall, I see the ceiling that these coaches see that are around him every day in terms of his ability.
1: Yeah, you got to look like a tough city kid, you know, playing at Harvard. CM kid, CM's become a
0: football. Well, I'm talking about Smith.
1: Oh, sorry, my
0: bad.
1: Yeah,
0: about Smith, yep.
1: Yeah, oh, yeah, he's definitely, I think it's his job to lose, that's for sure.
0: No question.
1: He played well last week, and tonight, when they needed him, he had it.
0: Made all the throws, and he's starting to get a little bit of rhythm with one of the other young players in this team. Shoemaker was a guy who was a frequent target, but there are a number of others. And with the Blackburn out of the lineup, the guy that can really stretch the defense, a speed guy, an experienced guy. He's out right now. Harvard can make up with it, really, with that NBA front line that they have. They could create, and they have created, matchup nightmares the first 2 weeks with these 6'5", with these 6'4", and 6'5", receivers that they have. And as a result of that,
1: yeah. They got some big boys.
0: Yeah, really try to accentuate some of those matchups. And we saw impact from all the running backs. They said the fresh horses that they have in the barn there. So, this team's starting to gain some identity, I think, and through the first 2 weeks, and they survive this rainy and windy Friday night here in Pawtucket, Rhode Island, to get themselves to next week. We're going to take our final break and come back with a final word and a look ahead to next week for Harvard football. 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
0: And welcome back. Final words here from Centerville Bank Stadium in Pawtucket, Rhode Island. Bernie Corbett, Mark Linehan here on Bloomberg tonight. Crimson go to 2-0 overall, 1-0 in Ivy League play with a 14-10 victory. Look ahead, non-conference action will be Saturday Night Lights. Next Saturday night, 7 o'clock, the kickoff as the Crimson will take on the Colgate Raiders. You can hear it here on Bloomberg 92.9 FM Boston. 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
3: Podcast on Bloomberg Radio. I'm Joe Weisenthal. On today's show, we are discussing whether the U.S. can really reindustrialize at scale. Our guests are Chris Power, founder and CEO of Hadrian, and Tom Mueller, founder and CEO of Impulse Space.
4: Can both of you say a little bit more about how you think about producing stuff in-house versus sourcing it externally? Because you think about SpaceX, and one of the famous things about SpaceX is vertical integration, yeah, right? The idea that there weren't enough space manufacturers making vital components, so they brought everything in-house in order to do it, you know, to the speed at which Elon desires, to put it politely or mildly. How do you think about that trade-off?
5: I mean, that's a great discussion to have, because Chris and I, you know, it involves both of us, because we're very, very vertically integrated at Impulse, just like we were at SpaceX. But also, we buy a lot of parts from outside. Like, I think it's really important to you make your first development engine or spacecraft, you build it yourself, and you learn all of the problems that you're going to have assembling it, machining it. If I gave a development thing to a machine shop and they had all these problems with the drawing and making the part, and then we get it and we can't assemble it, like, you learn it on your prototypes. Yep. And once you get that tight, then you send it out. Like, I know Chris is getting ready to make Raptor parts, so even SpaceX is sending parts out. We get to the point where you get into production. That's when you don't need to grow your facility to handle high production. Maybe you'll keep some of the really secret parts in your house, but you'll send the easier to machine or stuff that his shop can make really great out. My take on that.
6: I agree. I think every company should have 10 to 15% in-house. There's no amount of software or service in the world that, like, you got a hot pot, you need the one genius guy to make it in an hour to hit flight. But scale has to happen externally.
3: Mm-hmm.
6: For us, as a contract manufacturer, you know, for some customers we make parts, for some customers we make the entire missile. And for submarines we make somewhere in halfway. Even for us, what I trade off is, I think in manufacturing you sell and buy trust. So our vertical integration strategy is, we want to outsource everything possible to every reindustrialized startup, every small business that we possibly can, because we have so many programs to run. But we vertically integrate where we just don't believe you're going to get the job done.
3: Mm-hmm.
6: And it's not a financial trade. It's like, I'll put a $2 million piece of CapEx, $2 million piece of CapEx in the ground and hire a team to do it, because I would rather spend more money making sure we're on schedule than taking the risk that outsourcing it to a legacy casting facility that's been late for the last 30 years on every submarine program. For me, it's all about trust. It's not economics, it's not anything. It's just, I need it to be on time, and most of America is incompetent in terms of trust and
5: schedule.
6: Absolutely. Is that fair?
5: A machine shop or a manufacturing house that you can trust is gold.
3: You know, we did an interview yesterday with the guy who is heading the LA 2028 Olympics. But I recently saw the robot Olympics in China and all the humanoid Olympics, and they were like running. It was like really impressive. Let's be honest. In future Olympics, will Americans ever medal in the humanoid robotic Olympics?
6: Not yet, but I'd take a roided up Midwesterner versus a communist robot every day of the week.
3: I would too.
4: That's a good answer.
3: But this is a serious question, because future warfare could be robots.
6: No, it is. It is.
3: And I would not want to put up a roided up Midwesterner against a robot that, like...
6: Well, I was glad to know that you're full of clankers, but...
3: But no, seriously, like, how anxious should we be about the robot gap?
6: So let me go back a step. Netherlands, British Empire, American Republic. Yeah. The next trade is the CCP versus America. America has a lot of flaws. We like to debate because we are so rich that we get to debate the culture of the country.
3: Yeah.
6: Instead of fighting for survival out of a famine. Ultimately, hard power wins politics, because at some point you don't want to be polite and you can just be like, well, you, I have 2,000 warships.
3: Yeah.
6: Our current missile inventory in any war game, we expend everything in the warehouse and we run out in 7 days. China produced 2,600 ships and we produced 6, et cetera, et cetera, et cetera. And the thing that you need to realize is in Germany versus America, which is the proxy of World War II, we actually sucked at engineering. The German engineers destroyed us. We just McDonald's the f*** out of them. We were China in World War II. No, it's not a laughing matter. Yeah. We were China in World War II. We just outproduced them. We had better logistics. We made more stuff because we weren't rich, but we were the industrial superpower, and we became rich because of Bretton Woods. You're in the same situation. So it's incredibly serious because you're in the fourth turning where you are, like, we spent the last 10 years in COVID trading cat pictures on JPEGs on the internet.
3: Yeah.
6: And we've forgotten why we're successful in the first place, which ultimately was we were the largest industrial superpower in the world. So the reason why it's serious is you can have the best engineering in the world, like you got the best Raytheon missile, but if you literally can't just make mass, which is ultimately a production issue, there's no choice. So we are so far behind, and no one realizes this, purely because you're in a cultural time where America currently is IBM. And you go to the board of IBM and you say, hey guys, would you like to invent Claude Code? And the board and the CEO says, yes, sir. And you look back at your 500,000 employees and you go, we're And the good thing is America's got a lot of dynamism. America's got people like Tom Mueller and Elon and the nuclear stuff. It's possible to correct, but we are so far behind that ultimately robotics is how good are we as software, but ultimately most of software, especially AI, is now determined on what is the velocity of your training data, which means physical world deployment,
3: yeah,
6: which means mass manufacturing. So it's a real civilizational fight, and it's not this like fun game between American companies where like, hey, if Tesla ships more Optimus versus Google, the consumer's going to end up in a better product. No, they're going to kill you. And people are not tracking this at all. And Tom, I know you're much more of a space guy than defense guy, but I'd love your opinion on this.
5: Well, I've been thinking about robots a lot lately, and I think that the resources of the moon are going to be needed to do what we want to do in space. And how do you do that? Like having people on the moon, like a lot, like an army of people working on the moon, is just not sustainable. It's too dangerous. It's too expensive. It's not a good environment for humans. Maybe a few, but you want an army of robots to build on the moon and eventually Mars. And what do you need to make a really good robot? I think you need three things. You need dexterity. You need a human hand, basically, and people are working on that. You need great vision, which is already pretty much solved, and you need a brain, AI. Once those pieces all come together, you have the capability of a human plus a superhuman. Of course, that can be used in war also, but for me, I always think about what you can do in space because it's such a harsh environment. Humans should not have to be there. We should choose to go there, but to try and work and build there is a losing game, I think. And we don't need to do it because robots are on the cusp of being ready.
4: What is the actual key constraint to your respective businesses then? Because when you say these things, everything is couched in these existential terms like war and death, and I'm sure we all want to survive. So why aren't we cracking this particular problem? Is it, I've seen your respective valuations, so it's probably not a question of money, but is it a question of labor or materials or what's going on here?
5: You go. The last 2 weeks, I think the discussion has been, will the AI just kill us outright before we even get to war, right? Like, technology is a great thing. It's a super dangerous thing. I think there's been no greater example of that than AI. And I read Superintelligence by Ben Bostrom, like, when was that came out? Like 10, 15 years ago?
3: Yeah.
5: And Elon read it too, and we were scared. Like, it was just like, that book was so comprehensive. And it's like, well, at least, you know, the futurists think this is like 2045, 2050, this is going to happen.
6: Because
5: of LLMs, nobody knew that an LLM, if you just study human language and do these neural networks, how much could be in there, right? We still don't understand. So it happened much sooner than we thought, and we're not ready for it. And here we are. We can't slow down too much. I think we're ahead of China, so we can slow down, but we can't slow down too much and let them get ahead, because whoever has the super intelligent AI could possibly rule the world. I think that's probably true. So we're at a really important place in history right now.
3: We always say, oh, you can't build in America. But it is evidently provably false, because there was this one individual who actually built the biggest car company in the world and is the built the biggest rocket company and the biggest satellite company, etc., which they're not multiple of him, but it was clearly in retrospect possible to build big things.
5: And is about to build the biggest data server company in the world.
3: Right. So, I don't know, you know, in what is, as SpaceX employee number one, what was it, how would you characterize to a broad public what Elon was capable of doing, which so many people presume cannot or could not have been done in the U.S. in the first two decades of the century?
5: I mean, you know, I went through, I couldn't hire, when we first started, there was like four of us. And I couldn't, all the people I worked with at TRW, all of them like rolled their eyes and would not come work with me. All the Rocketdyne guys, Rocketdyne did all the engines that got us to the moon back in the 60s. None of them, they like only governments and big money can build a rocket that can get to orbit. So we had at every step people saying you can't do it. Like, you can't build an engine that can do this. You can't, a pump fed engine. You can't get to orbit. Okay, you can get to orbit with a little single engine rocket. You can't get to orbit with a 9-engine, you know, Falcon 9 orbit. We did that. You can't get a space capsule to work. We did that. You can't go fly humans to the space station. Dragon right now is the only, in the Western world, the only way to get to our space station is a SpaceX Dragon capsule. We did that. And so the biggest rocket in the world is Starship. No way can you do that. It's flying. It's about ready to become aircraft-like operational. So when Elon's, people still call it hype, and I don't, because I've been through it for almost 25 years. It's not hype. He's going to build it. I believe if it's possible, it will be solved. And it might take longer than Elon thinks, but he will solve it.
7: 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I'm Joe Weisenthal. 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Thanks for listening.
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9: ABC News, I'm Dave Packer. The Trump administration seems not to be finished banning media outlets. Now the White House signaling CNN will be left off Air Force One for President Trump's trip to Knoxville to attend the University of Tennessee, University of Texas college football game tomorrow. President Trump and China's President Xi wrapped up their summit today.
10: We've made great strides, very positive for both countries.
9: ABC's Karen Travers at the White House tells us it's unclear if the two dug in on the Iran issue. And China is Iran's largest trading partner and largest buyer of Iranian oil. Also, no word if the two leaders discussed the security situation in Taiwan. Flooding concerns along the mid-Atlantic coast this weekend as a nor'easter approaches. New York and New Jersey declaring states of emergency ahead of the storm. But on Long Island, Melissa Slavin is toughing it out.
11: We are not planning to evacuate. We don't think it's going to be of that nature.
9: This is ABC News.
12: And I'm Ed Kalenge in the Bloomberg Newsroom. Here are some of the stories we're watching. President Trump says he would meet again with Chinese leader Xi Jinping in November following what he said was a successful summit in Washington. Trump said in a social media post Friday, "We will be meeting again in November in China and then at the G20 in December in Miami. Much has been and will be accomplished." Trump's comments followed a summit in Washington with Xi that was seemingly light on concrete policy outcomes. Earlier Friday, U.S. Trade Representative Jamison Greer said the U.S. would announce agreements with China on trade in non-sensitive goods, which could be made public as soon as Monday. A winning week for the U.S. stock market. That story from Bloomberg's Charlie Pellett.
13: For the week, the S&P 500 index gained 1.2%. Hopes for a diplomatic breakthrough in the Iran war drove oil prices lower, fueling a rebound in stocks and easing the Treasury volatility that has roiled financial markets around the world. Stocks held on to gains even after data showed U.S. consumer sentiment fell in September to a four-month low amid deepening worries about rising prices and the outlook for the economy. For the week, the Dow was up 0.3%. NASDAQ this week was up for a second week, gaining 2.1%. In New York, Charlie Pellett, Bloomberg Radio.
12: Blackstone top executive Joe Baratta, a longtime face of its signature buyout fund, is leaving the firm by year's end, closing out a 28-year run. Baratta joined the firm in 1998 and led its private equity business for about 13 years before shifting to a new role to oversee strategies across the private equity unit, which now manages roughly $450 billion. A Blackstone spokesperson confirmed Baratta's departure. His current role will not be filled, this according to a person familiar with the matter. The Friday numbers on Wall Street, the Dow, it added 478. NASDAQ gained 129. The S&P 500, it was up 39. The 10-year Treasury yield, it stands at 5.16%, a new 52-week high. The 2-year Treasury yield at 4.86%. Checking oil, West Texas Intermediate at 92.41, and Brent crude stands at 97.49. 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I'm Ed Kalegi. And

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2: 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Today, Eric Balchunas and I speak with Sharoon Francis and David Cohn of Bloomberg Intelligence about their team's new tool that reveals big actives' secrets. Eric, there's a certain movie from the 1980s that has factored into your work at Bloomberg Intelligence recently. What is that movie?
3: Yeah, so it's a famous movie for, I guess, well, anybody over the age of 40 has definitely seen it, Wall Street, with Michael Douglas and Charlie Sheen. Great movie, Oliver Stone directs, and inspired a ton of people, I think, to want to go to Wall Street back in the day. I think Big Short was like, kind of replaced it as the movie for the next generation. But anyway, it is a movie kind of about insider trading, and Gordon Gekko is the main big fish guy, who's the bad guy, kind of. Anyway, when Charlie Sheen is trying to get word out on a stock that Gordon Gekko wants to see the price go up, he basically calls all his best clients and says, Blue Horseshoe likes Anacott Steel. And basically, that's code for Gordon Gekko is very interested in this stock and you should buy it now before it goes up. And now that is illegal. That's what the movie's about. However, there are ways to get information now. A new development has really kind of transpired. It allows us to see what the best, most influential, and biggest active managers are into. You know, the Blue Horseshoes of the world legally would be like looking at what Fidelity is buying and selling. What is Capital Group buying and selling? What is BlackRock buying and selling? People want to know about this. And now, with active ETFs, you can do that. Used to be they just weren't big enough and a lot of the big fish didn't have them. But now in the past couple of years, these active ETFs show their holdings every day and they are growing into billions and billions of dollars, right? All told, active ETFs now have $2 trillion in assets. So some of these firms have over $100 billion in active ETF assets and they're kind of run by the same team. So you can now see what Fidelity Capital Group and BlackRock are like and don't like every day. Used to be you'd have to wait quarterly with a delay, maybe monthly if you're lucky, but daily is unbelievable. So we made a new tool called Blue Horseshoe, which tells you what they like day in and day out. And I think it's really cool.
2: So the tool exists only on the Bloomberg terminal. And to help guide us through not only the tool and what it reveals and what it all means, we're going to be joined by Sharoon Francis, a research associate with Bloomberg Intelligence, as well as David Cohn, a mutual fund and active manager analyst. This time on Trillions, Blue Horseshoe. Sharoon, David, thanks for joining us on Trillions.
4: Thanks, Joel.
5: Thank you.
2: Eric, can we just talk a little bit more about where this idea came from? Because it required a couple changes within the industry.
3: Yeah. So, well, first of all, the active ETFs have grown. Like I said, that was one thing that changed. But I can't say it's my idea per se. We have something inside the terminal called a persistent chat with some clients. It's an anonymous chat room. And they're really cool because we can interact with clients directly. Anyways, we call it BI Nerds, BI ETF Nerds. Anyway, we're talking to clients, letting them know research we wrote. And this one client said, hey, can you tell me what the most bought stock was from these active ETFs yesterday? And I was like, I think we can do that. And I thought about it and I was like, well, we can't right now, but let me get back to you. And then it actually dawned on me that never before in the history of investing have we been able to see this narrow of periodicity of buying and selling. And I'm like, this is a great idea. And then it really hit me because Athanasios 2 years ago wrote a note about NVIDIA. And people forget that NVIDIA was the 387th biggest stock 10 years ago. And now it's the number one stock in the S&P 500. How did it go from 387 to 1? Well, the beginning of that road is these active firms, these big guys, Capital Group, Fidelity, T. Rowe, BlackRock. These managers have to like the stock and they have to initiate positions and then add the positions. That helps the price go up, the market cap go up. And then it triggers some of the indexes

0: because the market cap gets big enough, all of a sudden it gets included in sectors and themes. Then it's eligible for the S&P 500. Then as it gets bigger, it gets a bigger weighting in the S&P. But all of this is pushed by active. So the question is, what's the next NVIDIA? And now I think we have an ability to sort of look behind the curtain at active managers, IP, every day for the first time. And David Cohn will tell you, this is why they didn't want to do ETFs for a long time. They did not want to show their IP. This is their bread and butter, is what they like and don't like. And they don't want anybody riding their coattails this closely. But all the information's out there. And we're now building a tool that aggregates the data, also shows you by manager. And it's interesting, the thing it drums up. Not everything is interesting in what it drums up, but there's a lot of interesting things in there. And we're trying to find really small swells before they become big waves. We're trying to find what is the NVIDIA that will be, you know, for the next 10 years. And this is, I think, where you want to look.
1: So, Sharun, what Eric has described there is there's like little breadcrumbs probably across the internet, but maybe not something that ever has combined this all onto one tool like you guys built. So how'd you go about building this?
2: Sure thing. So for starters, we had to determine what is an active ETF. So there's all sorts of different ETFs, leveraged ETFs, buffer ETFs. We need to suss all of those things out and really get the traditional active smart money ETFs. So once we had that cohort and that group, it came down to chopping that up into different perspectives. One problem that we ran into was, okay, $100 million into NVIDIA, that's, you know, nothing. But to, you know, the small cap stock, that could be an earthquake. So really, we made this thing called an impact score, which is just simply our estimate for how much money is going into this stock from said ETFs divided by its market cap. So that really lets us pick out, you know, where conviction is building before it becomes a groundswell that is NVIDIA, before it gets added to a big time index or things like that. So it was really just chopping this up into different perspectives that would let us get a manager's conviction and really display that really short in a cohesive way.
1: And David, when you see that trend over time, what does that reveal?
3: Well, if you think of a larger manager, if they're buying a company, it's not like a retail investor that can go and just enter in a trade. If you have a pretty decent sized fund, you can't just go make the purchase right away. It's not just something that's going to happen. And so what they typically do is build positions in companies, and whether that's over days, weeks, or even months, if you track this over time, you can see where that conviction really is. You know, are they continuing to add to this position? Not just, you know, from today and maybe 6 months from now. But, you know, if you have that type of fund, you have to go slowly. You can't just, you know, make a huge purchase, because obviously people will know that. The market's going to watch and see what you're doing. But if you're doing it slowly, you know, it's not going to make as big of a market movement. But with this tool, we can go in and see what's going on. And so I think, you know, it's really remarkable what we can do right now, you know, and watch this occur.
0: And David, let me follow with you, because, you know, by the way, David has a great podcast called Inside Active, which you can find anywhere on Spotify, et cetera. I recommend it. He interviews active managers all the time for years now. These teams of active managers, like the PM and then the researchers, this is the best in the business, right? So these people, when they all agree that a stock should be bought, right, it takes a lot of signing off, a lot of people to say yes, and then they have to inch into the position. Now, the ETF is giving us early information, but typically just go into how like ETFs, like for example, the Capital Group Growth ETF is run by the same people who run the Capital Group Growth Mutual Fund, which is like hundreds of billions of dollars. So the likelihood is a stock that the ETF buys that we see in 5 days will probably end up in the mutual fund, but it's just, we can't see it yet. And the mutual funds where the real buying occurs. So it's almost like being able to see the tip of an iceberg. Am I right?
3: No, definitely. You know, if you're a mutual fund firm and you're adding ETFs, aside from the capital markets expertise that you bring on with ETF people, you already have the talent there. The managers are there. And so, you know, whether that's a clone or a similar strategy, or even if you have a team of growth managers or analysts, you know, they're all sharing ideas amongst these funds. And with mutual funds, I remember when I started in the business, it was semi-annual to see when their holdings were. And now it's quarterly. We're still waiting for monthly. But with ETFs, until the share classes come, the ETFs give us a way to look at what these managers are going to end up doing in the mutual funds, or they're probably doing it at the same time, but we won't see it until the end of the quarter. And even at that point, we have to wait a couple of weeks until the filings come out. But we're able to kind of see what they're doing because, yes, these managers are running a lot of the same funds from both on the ETF and mutual fund side. And if it's a big enough company, they typically share a lot of ideas. So even if it's not the same manager, if analysts are working on different funds, that company is most likely going to end up in other funds in the team. So I think it really gives us a good view into the future.
1: Okay, so we have a sense of how this works, what's changed, what's allowed it to happen. Eric, give me something tangible from your crystal ball.
0: I like to use the phrase, as I said, blue horseshoe likes, right? What's the Anacott steal of the past, say, 30 days? And the answer to that is Okta. I think I'm pronouncing that right. I love that. I don't even know how to pronounce it. Okta, which is Okta? Yeah, Okta.
1: Yeah, what company is that?
0: So this is a company. I mean, it's funny because I've never heard of this company, but our fellow equity research analysts do cover it, and they look like they're pretty favorable about it. What they like about it is it's a cloud-based software company that gives AI agents access to sensitive data and a secure API to take action on behalf of users. And as you know, AI agents are a huge potential part of how we're going to live, right? And so this firm is really sitting in between all that, and it's really benefited. So anyway, long story short, Okta would be probably the one that I'm really seizing on this month, but you could find a lot of stuff in here. It does take a little curating, and then you have to kind of like play with the stock a little, see who else bought it. We actually looked at, okay, what other funds that are active ETFs bought Okta, and the answer is a couple other. All this is in 30 days, by the way. You have JP Morgan initiated a position in Okta, not as big as iShares' position, and then we have Nuveen. Both of those are tech and growth funds. So whatever Okta is doing and whatever, you know, they have going on is clearly attracting the attention of what I call big active.
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6: From ABC News, I'm Dave Packer. Billions bracing for a nor'easter bearing down on the East Coast, bringing heavy rain and strong winds. Could cause power outages and major flight disruptions. New York City's Metropolitan Transit Authority and Prep Mode MTA Chair and CEO Jano Lieber.
7: They're clearing the drains, the vents, the catch basins, checking emergency generators in case of power outages.
6: States of emergency declared in New York and New Jersey. In the New York City area, they're bracing. Mayor Zoran Mamdani.
8: Look out for one another and stay safe, New York.
6: ABC meteorologist Lee Gobler.
9: Rainfall amounts, they're going to go from 2 to 4 inches of rain. Locally, we can get up to a half foot of rainfall. Coastal flood alerts from the mid-Atlantic into the northeast. Also, high wind warnings as well. And these waves are going to feast on our area beaches, really chewing them up with 12 to 14 foot waves. There are 25 footers offshore.
6: The Chinese president wrapped up a state visit with a tour of the National Archives Friday alongside President Trump. Meanwhile, new insight on talks with President Xi during his visit. ABC's Karen Travers.
10: The president was asked at the archives if he discussed with President Xi the war with Iran. He said, we did. He didn't say any more about it in terms of what details and how that conversation went. He was asked if he thought there'd be progress in the Strait of Hormuz, and the president said, I think we're going to do great. Now, it's notable, the president has not mentioned Iran in his public comments during the state visit. That was the first time he even acknowledged it.
11: One of New Jersey's top Democrats, Dale Caldwell, is leaving office following growing calls for his resignation from Governor Mikey Sherrill Friday.
12: I gave the lieutenant governor until today to resign. He submitted his resignation to me this afternoon, which I accepted.
11: This after what Sherrill calls an impartial and fair investigation into allegations of Caldwell's allegedly inappropriate behavior with staffers, including sexual harassment, which he denies. 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
14: A significant storm system continues to develop in the Atlantic to the south of New England. It is going to be meandering south of New England through Sunday, then eventually crossing the area Monday. That's going to lead to lots of unsettled weather over the next 72 hours. A high wind warning in effect for the coast through 2 a.m. Sunday morning. Inland, it's a wind advisory. Showers tonight, windy 55 to 60. Rain heavy at times tomorrow. We could see gusts over 50 miles an hour along the coast, 60 to 65 tomorrow afternoon. Rainy, windy tomorrow night. Lows near 55. Gusts over 40 miles an hour possible along the coast tomorrow night. For Sunday, rain at times. It'll also be windy, though not as windy as it is on Saturday. Sunday's highs are 60 to 65. We'll be dealing with clouds, breezy conditions Monday, and some leftover showers. High 60 to 65. I'm Rob Carolyn, and that's your Bloomberg three-day forecast. 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
11: A historic visit for Pope Leo in the streets of Paris. ABC's Tom Sophie Burridge.
15: He's been touring the inside of that cathedral, newly refurbished, of course, after that terrible fire a few years ago. And actually, he paid tribute to the firefighters who saved the cathedral during that terrible moment, but also the craftsmen and women who helped restore the cathedral. They've done an absolutely incredible job. The light inside there, the finishing touches, everything about it is absolutely magnificent.
11: ABC's Tom Sophie Burridge at Notre Dame. The former head of a Michigan-based company taking heat for an AI-generated photo after it caused her to lose her job.
16: Last month, President Trump declared the renaming of Canada's Lake Ontario to Lake America. 2 weeks ago, Jane Smith posted an AI-generated picture of herself and three family members wearing Lake America sweatshirts, not as a political statement.
17: We were kind of poking fun at the fact that one of the Great Lakes' names were getting changed.
16: Smith's employer, Family First Credit Union, didn't get the joke, and she's been fired, telling ABC 12 in Flint, Michigan.
17: The AI can be dangerous in the fact that it can make people think something's real that's not.
16: Jim Ryan, ABC. ABC News.
11: For the first time since January 2025, mortgage rates have hit 7%, a likely impact from the rapidly changing bond market, where the 10-year U.S. Treasury yield closed Friday at a 19-year high. The result? Some would-be sellers might be holding on to their homes to try to lock in their cheaper rates rather than risk a higher cost on a newer mortgage. Dave Packer, ABC News.
18: And I'm Ed Kalenge in the Bloomberg newsroom. Here are some of the stories we're watching. The Wall Street Journal reports President Trump has rejected Iran's proposal for a seven-day ceasefire and has told aides he expects to resume bombing Iran after the November midterms. Tehran's proposal would have reopened the Strait of Hormuz and resumed nuclear talks in return for the U.S. lifting its blockade of Iranian ports, which is causing deep damage to the country's economy. Trump says openly Tehran is begging for a deal after the midterms that dismantles its nuclear program. But privately, Trump is skeptical Iran would meet his demands and has told his staff that he sees a renewed bombing campaign as likely. President Trump says he would meet again with Chinese leader Xi Jinping in November, following what he said was a successful summit in Washington. Trump said in a social media post Friday, "We will be meeting again in November in China, and then at the G20 in December in Miami. Much has been and will be accomplished." Trump's comments followed a summit in Washington with Xi that was seemingly light on concrete policy outcomes. Earlier Friday, U.S. Trade Representative Jamison Greer said the U.S. would announce agreements with China on trade in non-sensitive goods, which could be made public as soon as Monday. U.S. consumer sentiment fell this month to a four-month low amid worries about rising prices and the economy. Consumers expect prices to rise over the next year and saw costs rising at an annual rate of over the next 5 to 10 years, the highest since May. Joanne Sue is the University of Michigan Surveys of Consumers director.
19: Essentially, consumers have been seeing a pretty downward trend for the last few months, particularly since gas prices have started picking up again. They're just feeling like there's no relief on the horizon for cost of living, for gas prices in particular, and they're feeling quite frustrated about that.
18: Joanne Hsu says the University of Michigan's final sentiment index decreased to 48.1 in September from a month earlier. Higher prices at the pump are exacerbating workers' longstanding frustrations about the cost of living in the U.S. AAA says today's national average for a gallon of regular gas is $4.49. Blackstone top executive Joe Baratta, a longtime face of its signature buyout fund, is leaving the firm by year-end, closing out a 28-year run. Baratta joined the firm in 1998 and led its private equity business for about 13 years before shifting to a new role to oversee strategies across the private equity unit. The Friday numbers on Wall Street, the Dow added 478, NASDAQ gained 129. The S&P 500 was up 39. The 10-year Treasury yield is at 5.16%, the 2-year yield at 4.86%. Checking oil, West Texas Intermediate at 92.41, Brent crude at 97.49. Global news 24 hours a day and whenever you want it with Bloomberg News Now. I'm Ed Kalegi. 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
29: 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I'm Michael Barr.
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29: Coming up, we're breaking down hot-button issues in college athletics with former NFL player and college sports advocate Brandon Copeland.
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31: He also has a new book, Inside the Owner's Box, based on a lifetime of conversations he's had with other sports owners. He tells a story of how he came into ownership, as well as the stories of his peers across different leagues.
29: Here to tell us more about his book and his hopes for his Orioles is David Rubenstein, co-founder of the Carlyle Group and owner of the Baltimore Orioles. Thank you, sir, for joining us here on the Bloomberg Business of Sports. We really do appreciate you coming in. And I'm going to start because in case people don't know, and you just wrote a book about what it's like to own a sports team. Can you tell us more about that?
32: Yes, I grew up in Baltimore. I never expected to be an owner of any sports team, let alone the Baltimore Orioles. When the opportunity came along, I decided it was a way to give back to Baltimore. And so I thought I could revive the team and maybe help revive Baltimore. So far, the team hasn't been revived. So far, we haven't done nearly as well as I would have liked. But I am very engaged with Baltimore Orioles and Baltimore and enjoy doing it now.
30: And you talked about this in your book, the journey that it took for you to get there. And you had been interested as a kind of minority investor at first and then became the principal owner. Tell us a little bit about that journey and how it went from minority to principal.
32: My friends in the private equity world had been buying sports teams for years. And I kind of made fun of them saying, how can you be doing this when you have a private equity investment business to operate? But they all seemed to do it pretty well and they all seemed to be making money. So I thought maybe I made a mistake. But when an opportunity came along to buy a piece of the Baltimore Orioles, I tried to participate in it. Ultimately, that effort didn't work, and it failed. And then another effort came along where I could buy a minority stake, maybe 10%. And then I was thinking about whether I wanted to do that or not. And then ultimately, a chance came to buy the entire team, which I did. And with partners, we paid $1.7 billion for it. And, now I'm in the middle of baseball, and that's complicated. Much more complicated than I realized, but enjoyable.
31: Now, I will say, I think anybody who's listening, you will want to read this book, not just for you, but you've talked to a lot of different owners out there. The Commanders, 76ers, and New Jersey Devils owner Josh Harris, Samantha Holloway, who owns the Seattle Kraken, and potentially the NBA expansion team there, Jeffrey Lurie, Tony Ressler, Robert Kraft, and many more. Talk to me about how you curated that list of people together.
32: Well, you might think it's more scientific than it really is. I know a lot of owners. I wrote letters to a lot of them. Some of them didn't respond. Some of them said yes. And so I took the ones that said yes, and then I tried to have a cross-section of different sports and different backgrounds, and not have all men and I wanted to have some women as well, and I wanted to have different sports, and that's how it worked out. Some people who I know pretty well never actually responded to my letter saying, can I interview
31: people you know?
32: I get
31: who didn't respond? I put them on the spot.
32: I'm not going to say, but right. You know, sometimes people would say, oh, I wish you had put me in the book. I said, well, I wrote you 5 letters and I never got back from you, heard back from you. But, you know, I didn't want to embarrass them by telling them that.
29: We're talking with David Rubenstein, co-founder of the Carlyle Group and majority owner of the Baltimore Orioles. Today's ownership world, do you think that people are spending too much money now for any kind of franchise?
32: Well, in the old days of sports, people didn't pay these heroic prices. Now, the New York Yankees were bought in 1972 by George Steinbrenner for $8.8 million. Today, they've just done a deal that values the team at being worth, you know, $11 or $12 billion, something like that. So these teams have seen an enormous amount of increase in value. Why is that? Population's much bigger than it used to be. There are more eyeballs watching sports. It's international. Betting has attracted a lot of fans, rightly or wrongly. And there's so many streaming and video services now that you can watch them anywhere and from any time of the day. So people are just much more interested in sports than they were before. And there's so many more teams. Think about this. In 1960, now you all are too young to know this. You weren't born, it looks like. 1960, the NBA had 8 teams. That's it. The entire team was 8. The league was 8. NHL was 6. That's all they had. 6 teams. That's all they had. Now, each of these major leagues have 30 or 32 teams. So there's more people out there to kind of be available to root for local teams than they have. And people like to root for their local team. It's a very interesting phenomenon. Why should somebody root for the Baltimore Orioles if they live in Baltimore? They're not going to make any more money. They're not going to be healthier if the Orioles win. So why do they care? Because people like to feel proud about themselves and feel good about themselves. And when their local team does well, they feel better about themselves. And that's the only explanation I can give. Because logically, you know, whatever team you like the most, why do you like them? And if they do well, how are you financially or are they socially going to be better off? You're not really. You might feel better.
31: You lose money when your team wins. You end up losing money right. When your team wins because you end up spending more on merchandise and tickets and everything else. So but you gain experiences.
32: If people enjoy sports teams more than you might think, and it's just gotten even more than it used to be. In my own case, I liked baseball when I was a kid, but then I got involved in the business world. I didn't spend that much time on it. Now I'm more involved in it, and now I'm reading the sports pages all the time. I'm talking to players about statistics, and it is amazing how you can get pulled back into whether somebody's better or not better than somebody else by measuring statistics that I didn't even know existed 10 years ago. We have a whole bunch of new statistics that didn't exist before to measure people's performance.
30: So it's interesting when you break down like that, the statistical part of it and how similar I would imagine it is to running a business on itself. Do you find that running Carlyle Group and other things that you've other endeavors you've done is similar or is it completely different running baseball?
32: Completely different. And when I'm running a business organization like a private equity firm, mm-hmm. we care about making money. Very, very important, of course. We don't want to do bad things, but we want to make money. And we measure our success by how much money we make or the rate of return or the quantitative profits. In the sports world, you don't want to lose money, but day to day, the owners are focused on how they're doing on the field. How are they winning games? Eventually, the money will come if they win games, but they don't really talk about at owners' meetings how much money they're making. And it's not even public. In the case of Carlyle, virtually all of our companies are well known about how they're doing, but we don't really know how the baseball teams or football teams are doing because they're privately owned. So you don't really know what their value is, their earnings, and so forth. It's a different phenomenon. When we have Major League Baseball owners' meetings, we don't talk about how profitable the business is, talk about other things. So just not profitability is not the major focus.
29: We're talking with David Rubenstein, co-founder of the Carlyle Group and majority owner of the Baltimore Orioles, and he has just written a new book, Inside the Owner's Box. Can you share any of the stories that maybe were kind of surprised you when you talked to some people in this book?
32: I was surprised how many people came into the sports world not anticipating that this is what they're going to do with their life. Many people bought teams later in life or middle age, and they didn't think that they would ever do that. I never thought I would own a sports team. I just never occurred to me that I would really have the interest in it or the ability to get it done. And that's true of most owners. Most owners don't say when they're teenagers, you know, I want to own a sports team. Mm-hmm. You know, when you're a teenager, you say, I want to be a great athlete. if you care about sports. Now people, interestingly, as I try to put out in the book, it used to be people focused on the great athletes. Now people focus on the owners. And the owners are sometimes better known than some of the athletes. Bob Kraft, for example, he's won six Super Bowls. I think he's better known than many of the players on his teams. Mm-hmm. And he can walk down the street and people say hello to him. And some of the athletes, they may not be as recognizable. It is interesting how owners have become figures unto themselves. Now, for a long time, there was an owner who was very well known, George Steinbrenner. Mm-hmm. But he was unique because he got a lot of attention for himself when most owners, you know, wanted to hide in the closet. They didn't want that kind of attention. He didn't mind it. Today, more and more owners recognize that if you're going to be an owner, you've got to be a public figure, and you don't shy away from it quite as much.
30: Do you think that it's changing now, that even people who are growing up or in business school and everything like that, who maybe one, they wouldn't have thought about owning, you know, teams in the past, but now that's their main goal, is to make a business, sell it, to be able to come into ownership.
32: Well, think about it. In the old days, let's say 1960, there might have been Major League Baseball, hockey, basketball, and football. How many opportunities were there? Maybe there were 50 opportunities or maybe 60 or so. Now there are like about 150 opportunities in those four major sports. So there's so many more opportunities. And today, the business has attracted really wealthy people. Mm-hmm. When George Steinbrenner bought the Yankees in 1972 for $8.8 million, he actually didn't have $8.8 million. He had $250,000. That's all he put in. He syndicated the rest. Mm-hmm. In those days, where were the Rockefellers or the Carnegies or the wealthiest people in the country? Why weren't they buying sports teams? In those days, the wealthiest people kind of thought it was de classe to own a sports team. That was not the kind of thing that they would do. Mm-hmm. Proper people were doing other things with their money. They were doing philanthropic things. They weren't buying sports teams. Today, the wealthiest people in the country are buying sports teams. Mm-hmm. We just noticed that Jeff Bezos, one of the wealthiest men in the world, just bought a big stake in a soccer team in England. Mm-hmm. And, you know, he put $1 billion into it. And, you know, he wouldn't have done that, or the equivalent of him, if he wouldn't have done that, you know, 30, 40 years ago.
31: I do wonder from your perspective. I had a source I was speaking with. What they told me was that private equity is sort of making its way for tech investors in sports, that we'll see more. You think of Vinod Khosla, who just bought the Seahawks. And yes. I wonder what your thoughts are on that, considering that before you became a sports center, that private equity was your focus. And who sort of buys these things when valuations, as you've mentioned, Seahawks 9.6, Lakers 12, Yankees 12, who buys these things long term?
32: Well, it's not the guy working for a living, honestly. I should disclose the fact that my team, my private equity firm, Carlyle, is an investor now in the new Seahawks deal. I think we put in a fair amount of money. But
31: there, 3% stake.
32: Vinod Khosla led the deal. He's the guy that was a very famous and is a very famous venture capitalist. Private equity firms have gotten in because private equity firms like to make money, and they sense that the values are going up, and they can get in and get out and make a profit. In the NFL now, a number of private equity firms can buy teams up to 10%, but you have to be very passive.
31: Right.
32: But I suspect in the next 5, 10, 15 years, you will see larger stakes being owned by private equity firms, and you'll see sovereign wealth funds being investors as well. Some leagues do not allow sovereign wealth funds in. Some leagues do. I think the NHL and the NBA do let sovereign wealth funds invest. Yep. Major League Baseball has not yet done that. But these things will change. And in the end, you know, in the people who sell these teams want to get the highest price possible when they sell. And the people who have the most money are going to be large private equity firms or sovereign wealth funds or the equivalent.
30: That was Carlyle Group co-founder and Baltimore Orioles primary owner David Rubenstein.
31: In the interest of transparency, we should note that Michael Bloomberg, the founder and majority owner of Bloomberg LP, the parent of Bloomberg Radio, is part of the group that owns the Baltimore Orioles.
29: Up next, more with Rubenstein as we discuss sports ownership and his new book, Inside the Owner's Box. For Vanessa Perdomo-Maglione and Randall Williams, I'm Michael Barr. 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
2: This is the Bloomberg Business of Entertainment Report. Anticipation is running on high for the November 19th release of Grand Theft Auto 6 from Rockstar Games. We spoke to Twitch chief executive Dan Clancy.
3: I know, at least in my time in this role, there's never been anything like GTA 6 in terms of the excitement that is boiling up about what the game's going to be.
2: Twitch is the world's most popular game streaming platform, and Clancy says the release of GTA 6 will lead to a meaningful spike in overall viewership.
3: I think what'll be interesting is everyone's going to want to understand what this game is like. And the best way is going to be to watch it with other people and other people that you enjoy.
2: Clancy is expecting another boost in interest when a multiplayer mode is released next year. GTA 5, meanwhile, remains one of the most watched games on Twitch, and that's thanks in part to the popularity of so-called role-playing, in which streamers assume characters such as police officers, criminals, and judges, and create storylines inside the game. Karen Moscow, Bloomberg Radio.
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5: This is the Bloomberg Business of Sports, where we explore the big money issues in the world of sports. I'm Michael Barr.
6: I'm Vanessa Perdomo-Maglione.
7: And I'm Miranda Williams.
5: David Rubenstein is still with us. He's the co-founder of the Carlyle Group, owner of the Baltimore Orioles, and host of Peer-to-Peer Conversations, which airs on Bloomberg TV and radio. We're here discussing his new book about the experience of owning a pro sports team inside the owner's box. Let's get back to that conversation. Can we avoid a work stoppage next year in baseball? Because I remember what happened was 83 or 84. And I was shattered. I'm like, I love this sport. And then just kaboom, just stop. Can we avoid that?
8: I've been trained by the commissioner of baseball not to answer that question. The commissioner of baseball and his people are working on a negotiation. I'm hopeful it'll come to pass and we won't have any work stoppage. Nobody really wants a work stoppage. But at this point, I really don't have anything to say beyond I hope it doesn't happen. But we'll see. We'll see. It's just the early stages of the negotiation process.
7: Real quick, going to your personal investments, of course, you're an investor in the Orioles. What else are you interested in? Is there other things in Baltimore or beyond that you would like to buy into across sports?
8: Well, I've looked at other sports teams, but I haven't yet decided. But it's interesting. I get opportunities now to buy teams in sports I barely knew existed. Beach volleyball, padel, pickleball, women's ice hockey. I mean, sports I didn't even know existed. Now they have leagues and so forth. And you know, I've looked at a lot of these things. Everybody hopes that the next big sport will be the one that they invest in. Take padel. Padel has become very, very popular. And now there's lots of leagues and people want to meet and others to invest in it. I've looked at that. I've looked at pickleball. I've looked at a lot of these sports. I haven't yet decided to do any of them yet. But, you know, maybe I will do one or two more.
6: Do you think it's an engaging, you know, investment to invest in those sports like padel and pickleball that have a high participation rate, but maybe the league hasn't gotten there yet in terms of viewership and popularity?
8: Well, in the investment world, you're always trying to figure out where the future is going to be. And so when you have a new sport, padel or pickleball, you say, okay, can this grow into the NFL? I mean, the NFL, when it first started, the franchises were $1,000, I believe it was. George Halas was one of the original owners, and he paid, I think, $1,000 for
7: either
8: it.
7: $1,000 or $100. He didn't
8: maybe
7: pay
8: it was
7: that
8: 100.
7: Much.
8: Yeah. Maybe it was either. It was very low. And today, you know, his family, 100 years later, is still an owner of it. So the values of these things have gone up dramatically. Now, nothing is going to go up as dramatically or as quickly as, let's say, an artificial intelligence company.
7: Sure.
8: They have been skyrocketing. But sports teams have done quite well for their owners, and it's very difficult to think of a sports owner in a major sport who managed to sell his or her team at a loss. There are a couple, but very rarely. Generally, that doesn't happen. In fact, when the Yankees were bought by George Steinbrenner, he paid less than CBS had paid when they bought it. But that's very rare. Rupert Murdoch, I think, probably didn't. When he sold the L.A. Dodgers, Fox owned it, I guess it was, and Rupert. I don't think he made a profit on it, and he basically helped finance the deal. But generally, today, people are making profits when they sell these things, or they don't have to sell.
5: We're talking with David Rubenstein, co-founder of the Carlyle Group, majority owner of the Baltimore Orioles, out with his new book, Inside the Owner's Box.
6: I want to, you know, talk a little bit about what you had said about the, you know, baseball being complicated and all of those things. And you had mentioned, obviously, before George Steinbrenner, you know, owned the Yankees, they were owned by broadcasting. And broadcasting in baseball right now is very fragmented, as it has been, and fragmented across all sports, really. What do you think about the current state of broadcast for baseball?
8: Well, it's complicated. In baseball, you've had regional sports networks. The most famous of which is the one in New York, probably Yes Network for the Yankees. Some of these are profitable. Some of them are unprofitable. Some of them are really, really unprofitable. I think what Major League Baseball would like to do is ultimately have a nationwide TV contract apparatus like the NBA and the NFL has. And therefore, we won't have all these regional sports networks. I think that'll probably happen in a couple years, but it takes time to get there.
7: Going back to your book, what is the biggest takeaway that you think readers will have after they're done finished reading it?
8: That owning a sports team is not as easy as it might seem. It's not a question of just throwing money at it. Here's a lot of money, go buy some players, and all of a sudden you're going to be a champion. It doesn't work quite that way. In the Orioles' case, we've more than doubled, almost 2.5 times increased the salary of the players that we inherited and the ones we traded for. And the result is we still haven't done as well as I would like. So I think it's the most important thing is that people that buy sports teams enjoy doing it. Winning to them is everything. Making money is secondary. And there's a lot of pleasure in owning these sports teams, but it's not as easy as you might think to own a sports team.
7: Quick follow-up to that is, like, how do you maintain your relationship with fans who, you know, you're not the only owner who has bought a franchise in which the city has been starved of a championship. Right. They're waiting for this moment. I mean, you think about the Knicks this season where they have a very contentious relationship, and now the whole city is in celebration. How do you maintain a relationship with fans and keep hope alive in a city when they're like, oh, it doesn't really matter who owns the team. We're never in a good spot.
8: Well, I try to be visible when going to the games. I make a lot of speeches in Baltimore to philanthropic organizations. I try to participate in philanthropies in the area. I also have historically gone out and thrown out hats to the fans and baseballs. Mm. I make myself accessible. I signed an enormous number of baseballs. I keep telling these 8-year-old boys and girls, my signature isn't really worth that very much, and you shouldn't want it, but their parents must tell them to get my signature. So I sign a lot of signatures, and I'm not really good at it. Signing a baseball is not that easy because it's curved.
7: You win a championship, and it'll be worth something.
8: I hope so, but I think mine are going on eBay for like $1.
7: I don't believe that.
6: Dave, right before you wrap, one of the things that stood out to me in your book was a quote that you had said, and it was, I hope that I can do something in my time as an owner to help address one of the baseball's biggest business challenges, the inevitable tension between large town teams and small town teams.
8: Yes.
6: What do you hope you can do in that regard?
8: Well, I'm hopeful that when we come up with a new Major League Baseball contract with the players, it will address these issues. I'm not involved in negotiations. The Major League Baseball General Counsel and the Commissioner are doing it. We'll see what happens. Probably negotiations will get more heated after the season is over. But hopefully, what you want to have is a situation where somebody in Baltimore or somebody in Milwaukee thinks at the beginning of a season that his or her team has as good a chance as a team in New York or L.A. to win a championship. That's what you want. You want everybody to feel everybody's equal. And football has done that pretty well. I mean, take Green Bay as an example. Green Bay is a tiny, tiny city. Yet they've won championships, and they have a good process in football and NFL to make everybody think that every team has a reasonable chance of getting to the championship game in the Super Bowl every year.
5: David Rubenstein, he's the co-founder of the Carlyle Group, a majority owner of the Baltimore Orioles, out with his new book, Inside the Owner's Box. One very quick question, because you are a genius in the business world. What advice would you give a young man or woman trying to be a success in business?
8: In business? I'm not a genius in the business world. There are a few geniuses, but I'm not one of them. I would say the most important thing is learn certain basic skills. Learn how to communicate. Learn how to read, learn how to write, learn how to talk, and listen to other people. Have mentors, develop mentors, and don't be arrogant. And try to figure out how to get along with other people. And then try to have an idea at some point. And then when you think it's a good idea, pursue it to the as hard as you can. Mike Bloomberg, for example, had an idea of creating a company that is now a gigantic company. It was his idea. He pursued it. He put his own money in. And who would have thought at the time that it would become as prominent as it did? Many people who start companies like mine, Carlisle, we had one idea. We thought we would make it work. And sometimes it does work out. So Mark Zuckerberg, when he was at Harvard, I didn't think that company would get anywhere. I had a chance to invest in it. I said, Facebook's going nowhere. But I didn't know. He had an idea. He pushed it and he worked hard and got somewhere.
5: David Rubenstein, thank you, sir, for coming in and talking with us on Bloomberg Business of Sports. It is an honor. And
8: it's my honor. And if any of you ever want to come to an Orioles game and go into the clubhouse, and I'll tell you what I'll do. We'll take you into the batting cage and see how you do.
6: Oh, I'll kill you. I've been in the batting cage in a couple of years, but I got it.
8: I was in the batting cage the other day, and I said, look, my speed is about between 3 and 4 miles an hour. That's the speed I'm good at. But if you want, we have faster speeds, too.
6: I think I can get up to 12.
8: All right?
5: Thank you very much.
8: Thanks a lot.
5: We appreciate you, David.
7: That was co-founder of the Carlisle Group and owner of the Baltimore Orioles, David Rubenstein. Rubenstein is the host of the David Rubenstein Show, Peer-to-Peer Conversations, which airs on Bloomberg Radio and Television. 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
5: Full disclosure, we should note that Michael Bloomberg, the founder and majority owner of Bloomberg LP, the parent of Bloomberg Radio, is part of the group that owns the Baltimore Orioles.
6: Coming up next, we are shifting the focus to one of the most contentious issues in sports right now, the state of college athletics.
0: We just put out some information at athletes.org on the 7 reasons why the PCSA should be DOA. And the number one reason overall, just to summarize, is the fact that the NCAA is negotiating with Congress. It's been doing it all summer to try to get bailed out of the current environment and situation that they're in. And the way that they would be getting that bailout is through the form of an antitrust exemption. An antitrust exemption, and basically when you violate antitrust, which the NCAA has done for decades, and frankly, athletes have used the court system to fight for their rights back.
5: That is straight ahead on the Bloomberg Business of Sports. I'm Mike LaBar with Vanessa Perdomo Maglione and Randall Williams. 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
5: ABC News, I'm Dave Packer. A nor'easter bearing down on the East Coast, bringing with it heavy rain and strong winds. It could cause power outages and major flight disruptions up and down the East Coast. States of emergency declared in New Jersey and New York and the New York City area. They're bracing. ABC meteorologist Lee Goldberg.
6: Rainfall amounts, they're going to go from 2 to 4 inches of rain. Locally, we could get up to a half foot of rainfall. Coastal flood alerts from the mid-Atlantic into the northeast. Also, high wind warnings as well. And these waves are going to feast on our area beaches, really chewing them up with 12 to 14 foot waves. There are 25 footers offshore.
5: Amtrak says it's canceled train service between New York and Boston due to the nor'easter. Meanwhile, in Hawaii, Governor Josh Green announcing President Trump has approved a pre-landfall emergency declaration as Hurricane Nolo approaches the islands. The Chinese president wrapped up his state visit with a tour of the National Archives in D.C. Friday, along with President Trump. When asked, Trump said he did discuss Iran with Xi, but didn't give any details.
7: And I'm Ed Kalenge in the Bloomberg newsroom. Here are some of the stories we're watching. President Trump says he would meet again with Chinese leader Xi Jinping in November following what he said was a successful summit in Washington. Trump said in a social media post Friday, "We will be meeting again in November in China and then at the G20 in December in Miami. Much has been and will be accomplished." Trump's comments followed a summit in Washington with Xi that was seemingly light on concrete policy outcomes. Earlier Friday, U.S. Trade Representative Jamison Greer said the U.S. would announce agreements with China on trade in non-sensitive goods, which could be made public as soon as Monday. A winning week for the U.S. stock market. That story from Bloomberg's Charlie Pellett.
8: For the week, the S&P 500 index gained 1.2%. Hopes for a diplomatic breakthrough in the Iran war drove oil prices lower, fueling a rebound in stocks and easing the Treasury volatility that has roiled financial markets around the world. Stocks held on to gains even after data showed U.S. consumer sentiment fell in September to a four-month low amid deepening worries about rising prices and the outlook for the economy. For the week, the Dow was up 0.3%. NASDAQ this week was up for a second week, gaining 2.1%. In New York, Charlie Pellett, Bloomberg Radio.
7: Blackstone top executive Joe Baratta, a longtime face of its signature buyout fund, is leaving the firm by year's end, closing out a 28-year run. Baratta joined the firm in 1998 and led its private equity business for about 13 years before shifting to a new role to oversee strategies across the private equity unit, which now manages roughly $450 billion. A Blackstone spokesperson confirmed Baratta's departure. His current role will not be filled, this according to a person familiar with the matter. The Friday numbers on Wall Street, the Dow, it added 478. NASDAQ gained 129. The S&P 500, it was up 39. The 10-year Treasury yield, it stands at 5.16%, a new 52-week high. The 2-year Treasury yield at 4.86%. Checking oil, West Texas Intermediate at 92.41, and Brent crude stands at 97.49. 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I'm Ed Kalenge.

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1: Thanks for joining us on the Bloomberg Business of Sports, where we explore the big money issues in the world of sports. I'm Michael Barr.
2: I'm Vanessa Perdomo-Maglione.
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1: The Protect College Sports Act is moving through Congress with the intention of bringing structure to the

0: Players Association's job is to not only represent its members, being the players, in a collective bargaining negotiation, but also to hold the league accountable to that contract or to that CBA. When you look at college athletics and what a lot of people describe as chaos, the reason why people the reason why there's quote unquote chaos and non-enforceable rules and legal fragility is because the athletes have not been able to organize themselves, educate themselves, organize themselves, elect their leaders, and then negotiate a CBA, the rules that govern their experience with the NCAA or the conferences or their schools. And so we built athletes.org to serve our members in getting them a collective bargaining agreement so that they actually negotiate and weigh in the rules, weigh in on the rules, weigh in on what the offseason should be, when the transfer portal window should be, how many games should be in the CFP, college football playoff, et cetera, and what their salary cap or rev share cap should be. But also the beautiful thing for me personally is we also get a chance to now give all the athletes that we represent resources and benefits that can hopefully help them maximize their careers. Because the one thing that I like to say, I coach my kids up in flag football and basketball. And, you know, years ago, it was the dream was to make it to the NFL so that you could get paid. 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We got over 5,300 members. 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And we're just getting started.
1: Brandon, if there was a CBA in college, do they effectively then become professional athletes?
0: Yeah. I mean, well, I think the question is, are they not already professional athletes, right? I think, you know, for a long time, the NCAA has wanted us to not treat them as professional athletes. And in the 1950s, there was a football player. His name was Ray Dennison. And Ray got a brain injury on the football field. And unfortunately, he passed away. His widow, her name was Billy, and they had three children. His widow sued the NCAA to try to get workers' compensation. She won. The NCAA appealed, and the then CEO or executive director of the NCAA, Walter Byers, came up, him and his leadership came up with this term called student athlete. And in the appeal, they argued that Ray was a student who just so happened to be playing a little sports on the side. And so he was an amateur and therefore not an employee and therefore not eligible for workers' compensation.
2: Brandon, a hot topic in college sports right now is the Protect College Sports Act. And I wonder, there's a lot of people that we're seeing on ESPN, you know, Ted Cruz specifically. And we've seen Kirk Herbstreit talk about it. We've seen Pat McAfee. Everybody on national airwaves seems to be in favor of this. But recently, there a lot of players and specifically the NAACP have come out against it. From your perspective, what is wrong with the Protect College Sports Act?
0: Yeah, there's a number of things wrong with it. We just put out some information at athletes.org on the seven reasons why the PCSA should be DOA. And the number one reason overall, just to summarize, is the fact that the NCAA is negotiating with Congress, has been doing it all summer, to try to get bailed out of the current environment and situation that they're in. And the way that they would be getting that bailout is through the form of an antitrust exemption. An antitrust exemption, basically, when you violate antitrust, which the NCAA has done for decades, and frankly, athletes have used the court system to fight for their rights back. But basically is when a group of people come together and they collude in a way that limits the earning potential or the freedom of movement of another group. So for decades, athletes could not earn money off of their jersey sales, an autograph, or their own name, image, and likeness. That was an antitrust violation. Ed O'Bannon sued the NCAA and was able to get the right for athletes to finally earn money off of their name, their image, and their likeness, right? The House settlement just passed, and we're only a year into revenue share. And now schools are able to pay athletes directly. Now, 5 years in, because NIL happened in 2021, House settlement, literally direct revenue share payments started happening 1 year ago. We're 5 years into this system, and The NCAA is calling everything chaos, and we can't afford this stuff anymore. And we got financial

0: financial instability, and they're blaming all of that chaos on the athletes and the athletes alone. So the PCSA, what it does is it caps how much money can be paid to athletes without them negotiating what that cap should be. We need control back. Chaos is really like we can't control you. And the problem is, one, you're giving the NCAA an antitrust exemption, which you're giving a serial antitrust violator a federal antitrust exemption. Why? Two, the only reason why the pro leagues have an antitrust exemption is because they collectively bargain with the athletes and the athletes agree to the salary cap. We agree to free agency window, which is a transfer portal window. We agree to how long after playing we get health insurance. And athletes, frankly, are looking at the federal government intervening and capping a whole class of citizen as if college athletes aren't worthy, smart enough, mature enough, et cetera, aren't deserving to change their lives like everyone else. The profitable athletes, it's mostly football, men's basketball, and some women's basketball programs. And every once in a while, you got a volleyball in Nebraska, you got softball in certain states and certain schools. But the majority of those athletes are black and brown athletes. And so what you're really talking about is, hey, we want to cap how much we pay this group of people, this group of athletes, the football team, the men's basketball players, et cetera, so that we can afford to pay for our golfing program, our fencing program, et cetera, as opposed to us going out and raising the money or getting donors and sponsorships, et cetera, to pay for our own programs, which again is just a big socialistic system.
1: We're talking with Brandon Copeland, former NFL player and executive director of athletes.org. You played for more than 10 years in the NFL, and as a native Detroiter, he dropped a clue in there when he said Megatron about the Detroit Lions. I'm like, yeah, buddy. I mean, you haven't been out the game that long. I mean, but things have changed. What do you think has changed in the NFL today?
0: I actually hosted a financial education boot camp or personal finance boot camp for a bunch of NFL players a couple years ago. And one of the senior leaders at the NFL came and said, the owners all rally around this book. The title of the book is Only the Paranoid Survive. And the reason why, other leagues have lost their traction, have lost their lure, Major League Baseball, et cetera. It's no hate or shame. It's just the ratings continue to grow in the NFL because they're always looking to grow the game. And so you see women's flag football being played in high schools. You see, flag football tournaments happening all around the world now. You see them taking the Inspire Change initiatives around the world and also hinting at starting a team internationally. And so the game is definitely a huge offensive game. Frankly, you can't breathe on a quarterback without getting fined. Which as a defensive player, I always hate it. Frankly, I remember one time I got fined for grabbing Case Keenum's face mask, and I'm like, man, you can see me let it go, and he completed the pass. If you're gonna find me, let me rip that bad boy off. Like, let me get my money's worth if I'm gonna do it, right? I'm just working hard trying to stay on the team. But ultimately, I always have to pay homage to the fact that the game is growing. You got more people interested in it than ever. And now, with players coming in with money already stacked and saved up. So you now genuinely have players who are playing for the love of the game.
2: I want to be devil's advocate a little bit on this college sports issue because I 100% agree. I think that football and, basketball players, they deserve their due. It's, they deserve the money they're getting paid now and more and all of that. But with this CBA, if a CBA came, how do you then protect Olympic sports as someone who played a what you would call a definitely non-generating sport in college? How do you protect those programs with still giving, football and basketball players and the revenue generating sports what they deserve?
0: What we have to do is we have to challenge the leaders who are leading to understand that they're in control right now and they make the decisions. And so they can choose to pay Lane Kiffin $98 million or they can choose to pay him 56 and keep some money to fund all those other sports. Talking about the athletes and how much money they're making, but The highest paid public employee in most states is the football coach, the basketball coach, the president of the university, the athletic director. And there's none of them down to talking to Congress about, you know what, I could take 25% off of my salary. And Vanessa, another thing, a lot of times people say, you know, non-revenue generating. And I had a leader that used to be at a Big Ten school say, you know, listen, we say those things and those are marketing terms, but everybody generates revenue. You sell a ticket for a dollar, you generate revenue. Right now, the PCSA is targeting the athletes and trying to really get control over the athletes and blaming them for all the issues going on in college sports. My fear, frankly, as a financial advocate for people, for everybody, but also for younger athletes and younger versions of myself, my fear is that this Hail Mary attempt with all the marketing behind it actually lands and people think that the NCAA is the victim, although that they've caused the problems of where we are at. And frankly, you end up robbing more and more young people of their generational wealth, creating opportunities. We had a coach who brought us in to talk to their football team one time. And one of the things he said, he was a former NFL player, Super Bowl champion. But one of the things he said, everybody here is able to change their lives financially off of your work. You deserve to as well.
3: That was former NFL player and executive director of athletes.org, Brandon Copeland.
1: Oh, my goodness. 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
5: From ABC News, I'm Dave Packer. Dangerous flooding and storm-force winds are creating concern up and down the East Coast, with tens of millions of Americans in the path of that nor'easter. It's striking some areas right now. ABC's Matt Rivers on the Jersey Shore.
6: States of emergency in New York and New Jersey. Authorities on the Jersey Shore urging families to get to higher ground while business owners race to shore up what they can.
7: We have to make sure that everything that's loose out there is secured.
6: 900 miles of storm warnings from the Outer Banks to Maine as a massive nor'easter crawls up the coast, packing 60-mile-an-hour winds and 12-foot waves.
5: The Supreme Court ruling 6-3 along ideological lines, giving the Trump administration the green light to use a federal citizenship database to verify voters. ABC legal contributor James Sample explains this process is not without issues.
8: Given the number of false positives, meaning the number of actual citizens who are being tagged as non-citizens, who will then have to jump through those hurdles, that's a significant problem and may well lead to some severe disenfranchisement.
5: The ruling comes less than 40 days from the November midterms, but because of a different federal law, voters aren't allowed to be removed from the rolls 90 days before an election. President Trump and China's President Xi Jinping wrapped up their three-day summit in Washington. President Trump says he discussed Iran with the Chinese leader but didn't elaborate. Pope Leo opened his historic four-day trip to France, speaking at UNESCO headquarters about artificial intelligence.
9: Our efforts in this domain must ensure that new technologies remain at the service of the human person rather than becoming yet another instrument of domination and injustice.
5: Later, the Pope visiting the newly reopened Notre Dame Cathedral. The AP reports from a source that Stephen Curry has agreed to a two-year contract extension worth $116 million. You're listening to ABC News.
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5: PepsiCo says they're going to raise the cost of some popular snacks and drinks. ABC's Stephanie Ramos.
12: Bloomberg says prices will rise on bags of Doritos, Ruffles, and Sun Chips, along with some Tostitos salsa and Fritos dips. Some soda prices are also expected to rise, with the changes coming as early as the end of this year or early 2027. Now, the chip increases expected to be in the low to mid single digits and still below where prices were before those cuts.
5: A win for the Trump administration and its effort to classify Anthropic as a supply chain risk. ABC's Mike Dubusky has more.
13: An appeals court has denied an attempt by Anthropic to get its supply chain risk designation dropped. The court's majority opinion says the Pentagon had enough evidence to conclude that the company's artificial intelligence technology had built-in restrictions that could make it unreliable for military operations. It also rejected Anthropic's claims that the decision violated its rights to free speech and due process. In a statement, Anthropic says, "We respectfully disagree with the court's decision and that it's considering all options."
5: Seattle City Council approving a ban on what some refer to as surveillance pricing. The new law prohibits major grocers from using AI and shoppers' personal data to set individualized prices. Shopper Kathy Allen.
14: Oh, man, I don't want them taking my data and telling me I'm going to have to pay more or less.
5: The grocery industry says this could unintentionally restrict loyalty programs. Dave Packer, ABC News.
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23: His numbers are at the lowest they've been since he was elected president. That even some people on the Republican side are wondering if this is the direction that they want. And I look at the issues, the challenges of affordability, of national security, of where we are as a country and where we are going. And there's a lot of doubt, a lot of division, a lot of anger in America right now. And I'm not sure if I want to have people focused on me at that moment.
22: Yeah. Wow. The last 2 weeks have been remarkable, and we've been trying to illuminate this over the course of the hour. It's been reflected in polls. It's been reflected in rhetoric and a feeling that something is changing. Have you ever seen an acceleration like this in the corrosion, in this case, of Republican polling? Do you believe what we're seeing and hearing?
23: I see it wherever I go.
22: How's it been so fast?
23: I hear it because the public at a certain point after Labor Day, and this is something that we talked about
22: That's
23: on
22: right.
23: your show,
22: here we are.
23: That people don't take it seriously until Labor Day. And after Labor Day, they just start to make a decision. Both, do they want to reward the past and do they want a different future?
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1: Hi, everyone. Welcome to the weekend edition of Bloomberg Business Week. Our backdrop this week, the 81st annual UN General Assembly in session in New York City. President Trump addressed the United Nations General Assembly, saying that he expects the U.S. will reach an agreement with Iran after the midterms.
2: He also said that the U.S. rejects the globalist scheme to control AI. He reiterated that he believes Cuba will fall and that the U.S. will start building two, quote, very major military bases in Greenland that will give the U.S. permanent control over security and all other needs on that territory.
1: The address was President Trump's second before the United Nations since returning to the Oval Office in early 2025 and comes at a very different moment of his presidency, one where his approval rating is at or near record lows, according to polls, and warning signs continue to flash for Republicans ahead of November's midterm election that could see them lose control of Congress. It also comes at a time when President Trump's approach globally has faced pushback from other world leaders.
2: So lots to think about around the world, and our global news team converging here in New York City to talk with leaders in town for the UN gathering. You can check out all of our coverage on the Bloomberg Terminal and at Bloomberg.com.
1: As for us this hour, we wanted to focus on the U.S., the politics of the country, the economy. We catch up with someone who knows President Trump well, having served as the White House Communications Director for 10 or 11 days, depending on who you ask, before becoming one of his most outspoken critics. Anthony Scaramucci is here with his new book and on his front row seat in a Trump White House. But remember, he was also someone who knew the president before he came to the White House.
2: Plus, the two economists from Princeton and the University of Chicago who are behind the new book about who really is rich in America, how they got there, and the power that they have. It turns out we may be living in the age of millionaires.
1: All of that to come. But first, you may know him from Wall Street. It's someone we've covered a fair amount here at Bloomberg. You may also know him from his flash in the pan time in the Trump White House during his first term or his unfiltered take on modern politics.
2: Anthony Scaramucci is founder and managing partner of the hedge fund SkyBridge. He's the co-host of the podcast The Rest is Politics, and he's the author of the new book, All the Wrong Moves, How Three Catastrophic Decisions Led to the Rise of Trump.
1: Was being in the White House for you a wrong move? Do you consider it a wrong move as you look back?
3: Well, I would say campaigning for Donald Trump. I was with Jeb Bush, Jeb dropping out of the race, and me accepting the offer from then-candidate Trump to go work for him was a colossal mistake, probably the biggest mistake, until I made the bigger mistake of going to work inside the White House. So I would say that they were graduating and exponentially bigger mistakes.
1: But didn't feel like a mistake at the time, or did it?
3: Well, by 24 hours into it, it started to feel like a mistake because, you know, it was a crazy situation and there was heavy levels of dysfunctionality. And, you know, I mean, I'm taking you back 9 years now, but Priebus and Bannon and Jared.
1: They were not on your side.
3: No, they hated my guts.
1: Yeah.
3: Yeah, but you know, the funny thing about Priebus, he should just tell you that he hates your guts. You know, he doesn't have to like act like Richie Cunningham.
1: Well, you talk about being like, you know what I mean? I'm out there in front and like I lay it out.
3: No, I said I'm a front stabber. I'm not a back stabber. You know, I'll tell you to your face. You know, I'm a New Yorker. Like, yeah, you guys know you're in New York.
1: Listen, we all have visited the White House. We have a feel. We see it. We see the pictures. We see the president coming out and making. Take us inside the White House. Your first day, your second day, and what that was like. And I understand President Trump and his administration, they were different.
3: So I have to remember, I had friends of mine that worked for President Clinton. I had a relationship with President Obama. So I had been in and out of the White House for 30 years. And, in the Oval Office, the Roosevelt Room, I'd been in the Navy mess. I had never been to the residence. So the first time I was in the residence is when I worked in the White House for President Trump. But it's a small place. You know that. It's not that big. The West Room building isn't that big. The West Wing offices is not big. The Oval itself is not that big. Moreover, the president's study is probably smaller than anything that was at Trump Tower for Donald Trump. So, but It is a magisterial historic place, and it's very well preserved. And there's a White Historical Association, which I did get familiar with in that short period of time. And the Truman renovation, prior to the recent Trump renovations, was unbelievably necessary. People don't remember that, but the entire White House was gutted, and a steel frame was put in, and the place was rebuilt. And thank God for that, because it was really falling apart. But listen, I'll tell you a human story about the president, though, because I know I'm at odds with him, but this is a human story. First day I was with him after I did my press conference, we were sitting in the Oval Office together alone. It was just the two of us. And I said to him, you know, we're two New Yorkers. You're from Queens. I'm from Nassau County. Can you believe you're behind the Resolute desk and I'm sitting here? And he said something very human. He said, you know, first time I got here, I was very unnerved by it. I was sitting here saying, okay, I'm actually the president. And then the phone was ringing. He picked up the phone. It was White House protocol. And he said, Mr. President, you've got a head of state coming, and you're going to meet Prime Minister Theresa May at the North Portico. And the president looked at me and said, I had no idea where the North Portico was. You know, I mean, he was, he was a very honest and very human moment, which you don't often see with the president.
2: You know, the last time you and I spoke was, I believe, when your memoir came out, 2018. It was called Trump, the Blue Collar President. In that book, you wrote that, I believe we have a real opportunity in a Trump presidency to change things dramatically for the good. We might never have a president again who can move intractable barriers the way he does. It was a very complimentary portrait of the president. It was written after your time at the White House.
3: Yeah, I certainly didn't want to be that baby or play the victim after I got fired. I was very supportive of the president up until about August of 2019. That book, if you go back and read it, I think it stands the test of time, and it's a good corollary to this book, because what I explained in the book is that we have a crisis of wages for a very large group of people in the United States. We've sort of left a large group of people, blue-collar workers, et cetera, out. You know, we have an economically aspirational society for many, and certainly for my blue-collar family, we felt economically aspirational. But if you look at the data, there's about 20 to 25% of the people now that feel economically desperational. And so the message of blue-collar president was, he has the ability to cross over. He could be a post-partisan president. He could be a transformative president. He could help get deals done to bring that community back into the social contract of America. But that didn't happen.
2: So what happened?
3: Had the potential to do that.
2: What happened for you that changed your view on him?
3: Well, I mean, there was a number of different things, but the main one, I was on the Bill Maher show actually defending him. I thought I was defending him. Catherine Rampell, I don't know if you ever interviewed her, but she was on the show with me. She turned to me and said, well, what about the squad? And so for your listeners and viewers, what is the squad? It's four women that are in the House of Representatives. They're pretty much hard left leaning. He said that they should go back to the countries they originally came from. Three of them are born in the United States. One is a naturalized citizen. That's American nativism. That's a form of racism. So Catherine asked me on a live television show, well, you're defending the president. What do you think of the remarks about the squad? I said, listen, I don't like them. My Italian-American grandmother was told that in the 1920s. It broke her heart. She used to talk about it to us in the 1960s and 70s. And I wish he wouldn't talk like that. That's a form of nativism. It's a form of racism. He's the American president. Well, Bill Maher said to me, he's going to attack you tomorrow. I said, there's no way. I was defending him. He said, you were 7 for 8 for him. You got to go 13 for 10. I said, he's not watching your show. He goes, what are you, an idiot? Stormy Daniels was on the show tonight. That was his first guest.
4: He was watching.
3: And so he was watching, and he started blasting me the next day. I'm a New Yorker, so I started blasting back. And then he blasted me again, and I blasted him. Then he started attacking my wife. And so he knew that Deirdre and I were going through a personal relationship crisis when I was in the White House. We had a divorce paperwork put together. Thank God we reconciled our marriage because we love each other. But it was a bridge too far for me. You know, he's capable of doing things that are way outside the standard deviation of what's normal for an American president. I had given him millions of dollars. I'd supported him. And you're going after my wife. You know, I've got a problem at home that I'm trying to repair. It's just a bridge too far for me. And I said, okay, this guy's not the type of leader that should be the president of the United States. And so I spoke out against him. I was probably one of the first people that was an aide or an assistant to the president. There are many now, not just me, that try to tell people how dangerous he is.
4: What happened, though, to the contract, in your view, that Donald Trump
1: made while on the campaign trail, certainly the first time around, in saying, I'm going to bring more of you people into the economy. I'm going to help those of you who feel like both Democrats and Republicans maybe have left you behind in some
3: ways. Was the blueprint for blue-collar president. So there were so many different things he could have done to do that.
1: But why didn't he? That's my question. I understand the promises that he made.
3: He's a distracted guy. He'll stay on a thing, and then he moves to another thing very quickly. We're supposedly having infrastructure week in the first term every week. It never materialized. I think the tax cuts that got put through in 2017, which the conservative, more traditional Republicans like Paul Ryan wanted those tax cuts, and also the SALT deduction, which mm-hmm. hurt places like New York and blue states, I think that hurt his standing with the Democrats, frankly. And then, if you remember, he said countries, and as he was trying to put together the immigration package, and these things started to unwind on him. And you had traditional Republicans in there that were indifferent to that cause, if we're being honest. Traditional Republicans in Trump 1 probably protected the country and the world from the tariffs, bellicosity of rhetoric against NATO, potential trade war with Canada.
1: The guardrails, right?
3: Yeah, all those things were things that were likely to have had happened in Trump 1 had he had this level of personnel. The Trump 2 personnel in Trump 1, you would see that. But the Republicans also prevented some of the stuff that we're talking about in terms of bringing those people back into the integration of the economy.
1: You talk Republicans. A lot of the Republicans are the personnel that are allowing things to happen. And I think it's fair to say
3: they're not traditional Republicans, though. The Republicans of Mitt Romney and John McCain, and the Republicans of Adam Kissinger and Paul Ryan and General John Kelly, they're long gone from the party. About a decapitation. We have a decapitation strike in Iran, but the first decapitation strike for Donald Trump was removing senior Republican establishment leadership from the Republican Party. This was an M&A, and he installed MAGA and the Heritage Foundation. They call themselves Republicans, but they're not the Republicans I grew up with.
1: Who are these Americans? Who are these leaders? It just feels like we didn't drain the swamp.
3: Well, you know, let me tell you, under Donald Trump, it's not a swamp. It is a gold-plated hot tub. Okay, when you think about it, it's very high-level, open-faced, shameless activity to self-enrich people. And I think it's disgusting. And I do think they'll be held accountable, though. I don't think they can get away with it. I mean, he can pardon his family members and pardon himself, but there's a whole big atomic blast there.
2: That was Anthony Scaramucci, former White House Communications Director, founder and managing partner of the hedge fund SkyBridge, and the co-host of the podcast The Rest is Politics. He's also author of the new book, All the Wrong Moves, How Three Catastrophic Decisions Led to the Rise of Trump.
1: And we're going to continue with Anthony Scaramucci, including getting his thoughts on the relationship between the United States and China.
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1: I want to get right back to Anthony Scaramucci. He joins us now. He's founder and managing partner of SkyBridge. He's the co-host of the podcast The Rest is Politics. Of course, former White House communications director, too. His new book, All the Wrong Moves, How Three Catastrophic Decisions Led to the Rise of Trump. You know, it's interesting. We were talking about your previous book, your memoir, Trump, the Blue Collar President. And I know, as preparing for this, after reading this, I did go back and look at that book. And you're right. There's a lot of connection to what you talk about growing up on Long Island, your working class background, and then you get into more detail in the first part of your book here, the catastrophic, what you call the three catastrophic decisions that led to the rise of Trump. I want to talk about some of those decisions now. Let's talk a little bit about China and the World Trade Organization, because you say a lot of it comes from that.
2: Well, okay, so you have to step back and you have to see where America was at that time. The Berlin Wall has fallen down. Francis Fukuyama said the end of history. We put budgetary guardrails together between Bush 1 and Clinton that are leading America to a budget surplus. Everybody knows we printed a $200-plus billion surplus at the end of 2000. But now we're in November of 1999. China wants permanent status in the World Trade Organization. American business leaders want to give it to them. We see at that time, and I write the first chapter, I got this wrong. Mm-hmm. I saw a Chinese market opening. I saw an opportunity for us to sell goods and services to 1.3 billion people, as did the Fortune 100 CEOs, as did Wall Street.
1: You're consensus. Not the only one who got this wrong.
3: I was at the Wall Street Journal and kind of the lead up to it. We actually, you know, created a show, the Asian Wall Street Journal over in Hong Kong. Everybody was clamoring to push open. Everybody wanted access to that market. I mean, I don't think there was any way to stop that.
2: But that market didn't open. And that's what we got wrong.
3: But I think the concept was that people thought, okay, if we have a presence, if you have the Western presence and all these multinational companies over in China, they will change. I think they really thought the government was going to change.
2: I write all about that in the book.
3: Right.
2: There was one
3: person, that was the belief.
2: Because I looked through tons of interviews, tons of Wall Street Journal articles and research for the book. There was one person that said it's not going to work. And I give her a lot of credit for that. That was Nancy Pelosi. Mm-hmm. And she got on C-SPAN. There was more than one C-SPAN speech. She was warning about it's a one-party system. We're taking a leap that they're going to open their system politically. They had just had the Tiananmen Square crisis mm-hmm. in 1989, and they had a lot of anti-libertarian crackdowns in the country. And so we got it wrong because we were projecting what we wanted them to do based on our perspective and our pride in our own system. Now, I think China should be in the World Trade Organization, if you read the book.
3: Right.
2: And I think we should have globalism. And I believe in the David Ricardo principles of global trade, seeking the lowest cost provider. However, when China, okay, is coming in as an emerging market like El Salvador, Dominican Republic, and they get to the size of the UK or the size of Germany, they needed to be treated like Germany or the UK, mm-hmm. and they weren't. And they were clipping off 11, 10% growth, had their market closed, flooded our markets. We benefited, lower costs, goods and services and things like that. But we lost a lot of our manufacturing and we flatlined our wages for a very large group of people. And we have to accept that. And China was part of it. It wasn't the whole story, but it was a big enough symbolic part of it that it weighs heavy on those people.
3: You also talk about President Obama, the bailout of Wall Street. You also talk about George W., the war without so we didn't pay for it basically without raising taxes. There were a lot of things at play. I feel like, Anthony, as you lay it out, and we talk about it a lot, and we are, you know, capitalism, this is what we report on all the time, that greed in many ways, too much money in politics, yep. too much concerns about, you know, the bottom line, which is why we pushed everything offshore. Like that in many ways ultimately led to kind of where we are.
2: I think so. But I think under President Clinton's leadership, we put guardrails on the Congress. We had budgetary constraints. You know, Al Gore was cautioning about a reaction in the Gulf after the 9/11 crisis. I mean, you may remember this. George Soros wrote, he's a pariah to mm-hmm. the conservatives, but he wrote an op-ed in The New York Times in November of 2001 to be careful. Don't overreact and play into Osama bin Laden's hands. If you go to the dark web or you read Lawrence Wright's White's book about 9/11, mm-hmm. Osama bin Laden said, I'm going to hit America in the homeland. They're going to overreact and come to my land and spill their blood, spill their treasure. They will pull their civil liberties. And we did that with the Patriot Act. And we ended up spending $8 trillion on those two wars. And I'll just point out, we cut taxes in April of 2001. We went to war in October in Afghanistan. We cut taxes again in 03, early part of 03, at war in Iraq in March. And that blew a hole in the system. And so just hear me out, because I threaded these things. Stagnant wages. Now you have this inflationary induction of mm-hmm. deficit spending. And guys, you know this, but the U.S. dollar has lost 28% of its value since December of 2019. And so that's a huge problem for wage earners. Mm-hmm. And then the last piece, oh, by the way, let's just bail out the fat cats. There's nothing in the allocation for poor or middle-class families or people that have need credit card relief or rental relief. And people say, hey, there's a two-tiered system. It's not fair. That's how you got
3: My husband said
2: Wall
3: we
2: should
3: have just paid everybody's mortgages off and we would have solved the problem.
2: It's not about paying their mortgages off as much as about apportioning an assignation. If you're going to bail one group out without bailing the other group out, you're going to make that group feel that it was unfair, and you're going to engender the Tea Party movement, and you're going to engender Occupy Wall Street.
1: Our thanks to Anthony Scaramucci, founder and managing partner of SkyBridge and the author of the new book, All the Wrong Moves, How Three Catastrophic Decisions Led to the Rise of Trump.
3: Now, from the high-stakes drama of Washington and political influence to what our next guests say is the real engine of economic influence in America.
1: We're talking about the American multimillionaires. They are the people who are building extraordinary wealth and, according to our next guests, are quietly rewriting the rules of money and power. We're talking about Eric Zwick, professor of economics and finance at the University of Chicago Booth School of Business, and Owen Zidar, professor of economics and public affairs at Princeton. It's all in their new book, The Everywhere Millionaire, Who is Really Rich in America and How They Got There.
4: You know, if you look at the data, it's really amazing. There's this legion of millionaires who are ordinary Americans running pretty mundane businesses who are extraordinarily wealthy. And collectively, if you add up all of their wealth, it's 10 times that of the people you just named, the richest 400 people.
1: Yeah, you guys have like a chart in the beginning of the book that shows like, here's the Forbes 400. And here are the other people we're focused on. And it's a remarkable delta.
5: That's right. You went down that list and it was tech, a little bit of finance, tech. And so we're told kind of the path to prosperity, path to the top is Silicon Valley, Sand Hill Road, Wall Street. And we're interested in Main Street and Metro
3: or
5: Parkway.
3: The car dealerships.
5: Exactly.
1: Hold on. Before we get to the car
3: beer
1: dealerships
3: distributors.
1: And the plumbers and the HVAC folks, which you guys write about.
3: Or doctors.
1: There is something to be said about what is happening and what has happened in technology. You go out to Silicon Valley right now. I mean, you can't find a starter home in San Francisco.
3: Yeah.
1: Because, you know, everybody who's worked at Anthropic, OpenAI, or SpaceX are gobbling those things up. I don't have that data in front of me, but you're going to have from Anthropic alone, 7 billionaires, and then like many hundreds of millionaires as a result of that.
5: That is a totally
1: Does that change the game?
5: Happening.
1: Does that change the data?
5: That is totally a story that's true, and it remains the case. The American economy is far broader and far more diverse. So there are 8 million homes worth more than $1 million before this demand surge in San Francisco. It's true that if you look at the coasts, maybe they have 10% of the population, 25% of the income. It's also true that 75% of it's away from the coast. And we're sort of saying, look, it's the duck-rabbit story. Kind of like, yeah, it's a duck. We're not saying it's not a duck. But if you look at it a slightly different way, it's also a rabbit. We're saying there's this massive amount of wealth that's abundant, also closer to home for so many Americans that like aren't used to thinking about it that way and think that tech is just gobbling everything up. And we just aren't seeing that.
3: Let's get to the process, because you guys basically make, you know, this point that we are in the age of the first age of millionaires. How did you guys go about collecting this data? I think that in itself was kind of fascinating. Owen, come on in.
4: Yeah, there are two steps. So the first is a decade of research where it started with an investigation at the Treasury Department where they brought us in to try to figure out how much private business owners are paying in taxes. So we had to link private business owners to the businesses to their owners to figure out the answer to that, which is a pretty nerdy kind of small thing. And then what emerged was this amazing picture of extraordinary wealth that no one talks about. And it's just really hard to capture who's rich, because if they're not public company CEOs, they don't report to investors, and wealthy people don't answer surveys often. And so this was a new view on wealth in America.
3: But they file tax forms.
4: Exactly. Everyone. And so we had that as a toehold, and then we did a series of research projects, and that was the first step. And then the second step was to go out and move beyond that private and protected data, which is de-identified, to try to tell some stories and bring it to life. And so we went and, you know, collected private jet data, super yacht data, property registries, industry information of things like car dealers that showed up on the list. And then we started to get these stories and asking people, you know, who's the wealthiest person you know? And you get amazing stories. We have so many millionaire stories now of just people doing pretty mundane things like storing paper or fixing garage doors or distributing toilet paper.
3: Or tanning salons.
4: Tanning salon. And it's very fun. And like, and people then are like, oh yeah, and now that I think about it, the guy who has that really nice vacation house, they own 7 Jiffy Lubes. And like, that's really wealth in America.
5: Yeah, we both have little kids at home, and we sort of joke that, you know, it's the ABC book, like the ABCs of getting rich.
3: Yeah.
5: A is for auto dealers, B is for beer distributors, C is for contractors, D is for dentists, and we can keep going.
6: You know what's interesting about the A and B? They're kind of like natural monopolies. So like a car dealership has barriers to entry. There are you can't just open a Ford dealership next to another Ford dealership. Like, there are barriers to entry with this stuff. Beer distributors, I mean, that's a challenging business to get into for a lot of reasons.
3: But not for Cindy McCain's family.
5: Indeed.
3: Which I did not know that.
5: Indeed, the Hensley, the keys to that campaign were really funded on a boat winding down a river of beer. The beer distributors, I mean, it's amazing. He didn't know how many houses they owned in the middle of the housing crisis, because, you know, it was mostly the Hensley family's wealth. The beer distributors, these businesses, there's a class of them that are operating in these local markets with protections that are codified in state and local law in a lot of cases. As demand for that activity has grown, these middlemen and middlewomen are, you know, grabbing a slice of this growing market. And so we see tons of these car dealers and beer distributors. The Chicago Blackhawks, you know, I'm in Chicago, that's a beer distributor family, the Wirtz family.
7: Still ahead on Bloomberg Business Week, more with Professors Eric Zwick and Owen Zidar. They are the co-authors of the new book, The Everywhere Millionaire: Who Is Really Rich in America and How They Got There.
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11: ABC News, I'm Dave Packer. A nor'easter bringing dangerous flooding and storm-force winds up and down the East Coast. ABC's Matt Rivers at the Jersey Shore.
12: States of emergency in New York and New Jersey. Authorities on the Jersey Shore urging families to get to higher ground, while business owners race to shore up what they can.
13: We have to make sure that everything that's loose out there is secured.
12: 900 miles of storm warnings from the Outer Banks to Maine as a massive nor'easter crawls up the coast, packing 60-mile-an-hour winds and 12-foot waves.
11: The Supreme Court ruling 6-3 along ideological lines, giving the Trump administration the green light to use a federal citizenship database to verify voters. And President Trump and China's President Xi Jinping wrapped up their three-day summit in Washington. President Trump says he discussed Iran with the Chinese leader, but did not elaborate. This is ABC News.
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15: It's one of the most important part of Microsoft's, you know, chatbot right now. The Copilot feature is that at the bottom of it, they are not only using OpenAI models, but they are actually adding newer models to it. So, for example, Anthropic's Claude, and we think down the road it's going to be other models you know, perhaps Mistral in Europe and maybe other open source models down the road. So I think what Microsoft is showing is it is an important layer in between, and the model companies are not going to take all the economics here.
10: Do we know what the has Microsoft given us a lot to work with here in terms of numbers and, you know, paid subscribers?
15: Yeah, so if you know, the most amazing part of Microsoft Office is, and I can go back, you know, 15 years thinking, well, where are you going to get more users? It doesn't work that way. I mean, you already have, let's say, 300, 400 million people that are using this product. But what happens is they really like to upgrade their plans. It's called, you know, their latest plan called the E7 suite or the Microsoft. It has Copilot in it. It has a lot of agentic capabilities in it. And it's priced almost 75% more than the last plan, which is called the E5. So we should see massive double-digit growth in Microsoft Office revenue over the next couple of years, even when user growth is not there, because people are embracing these paid seats of Copilot, which, if my memory goes right, is something around 30 million right now out of the big base of, as I said, about 300 plus million users.
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3: Let's get back to Eric Zwick and Owen Zidar. Eric is professor of economics and finance at the University of Chicago Booth School of Business. 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
4: Together, they're the authors of the new book, The Everywhere Millionaire, Who is Really Rich in America and How They Got There.
5: Can we just go to how the book begins? Because when you guys were going to talk about a wedding, I'm like, oh, they're going to talk about the Jeff Bezos.
6: That was the Carol Masser wedding.
5: It was totally the Carol Masser. It was not the Carol Masser wedding. Tell us about this.

0: They flew all the guests by private jet to Paris. They ran out for Versailles, not for the wedding, but just for another event the day before.
1: And they dressed the part, didn't they?
0: It was great.
1: They had makeup artists, right? And people like styling them.
0: I think unironically dressed in the period costume of the late monarchy. You know, the bride at the bachelorette party dressed as Marie Antoinette on one evening.
1: Let them eat cake.
0: There you go.
1: They did.
0: And they
1: and
0: ate
1: more.
0: Plenty. And Adam Levine sang the first dance. You know, lead singer Maroon 5. It's really
2: that's
0: outstanding.
2: Good. That means she's
0: right. Like, we got a snort, so we're done.
1: Yeah,
0: so they were car dealers. That the yes. punchline.
1: They're car dealers.
3: And Nick Saban bought the dealership with a consortium, I think, for several $100 million. Nick Saban, the football coach of Alabama. So it's, you know,
0: you're seeing that finance go after these same businesses too, right?
2: Yeah. If you're just joining us, we're speaking with Owen Zidar, professor of economics and public affairs at Princeton University. Eric Zwick with us too, associate professor of finance at the University of Chicago Booth School of Business. They're the authors of the new book, The Everywhere Millionaire. They join us here at Bloomberg. Owen, I want you to come in because you, the way you started talking about the process for this, it sounded actually a lot simpler than you lay it out in the book. Mm-hmm. This was not an easy thing to do. I mean, people would think, okay, Treasury Department, they should know how many, you know, how much small businesses are paying in taxes, or you should be able to log into some database pretty easily and get this information. No, like, you guys moved into DC to do this
1: in a really nice part of the building, right?
3: Oh, we were in the basement. It was lovely. There's a lot. We're moving things out of the room to just get us a place. I was looking through some old photos, and it brings you back. But no, the way the systems are set up, it's, you know, the information on tax forms, but they're stored so that one auditor can kind of go on a specific form and check. Does that make sense? They're not at all set up to do these big linkages and make sure that the aggregates make sense. And so there were periods when, you know, Eric should tell the story because he was the one who did it. We'd have to, like, figure out what was going on because sometimes you'd add up all the stuff that's supposed to add up to the other thing and it wouldn't come anywhere close. And then it turns out that zeros were actually missing and meant different things, and digits were out of order. And so Eric went to go talk to someone we called the architect.
0: Yeah,
1: come
0: so
1: on in, Eric.
0: At the Treasury, right. So, I mean, they're trying to do tax policy, you know, proposals. They're trying to figure out what revenue would be raised if we changed the tax code. But you want to know where you're starting from. Like, what tax do these businesses currently pay?
1: Right.
0: And for this emerging class of businesses where the tax isn't paid by the business but by the owners, they couldn't do the link at scale. And it turns out
1: the pass-throughs.
0: So this is sort of like this watershed moment. 1986 tax reform spawned the growth of these pass-through businesses to where they're a very small share of the economy, to where they're more than half of business income, about half of employment. Most businesses are pass-throughs even today. They account for more than half of the rise of the top 1% income share of business income coming from those pass-throughs. So Treasury was trying to link them at scale, and the way the data is stored, you know, the links are kind of all broken up and, you know, and so I actually knew this guy who was working as kind of a database systems engineer architect, whom we called him the architect based on the Matrix, actually, I think. I was like, oh, I'm going to go give a talk in Utah. Let me stop and have lunch with him and just ask him all these, you know, enduring questions about the code he wrote to build the system and that kind of set of questions, and then following up with him over time. But I met him for a burger and beers, and he's wearing, like, you know, kind of like a plaid kind of lumberjack shirt, you know, with a beard. Like, it's sort of not the person you would expect to be kind of the architect of this electronic filing tax system. And we had a great conversation, had a great time with them. But that was sort of one of the moments of unlock for us.
2: Very briefly, before we get to the implications of this, the how we got there part is what I want to focus on. Because whether I was reading about building equipment contractors, specialty trade contractors, quiche makers.
1: Yes.
2: Private equity came up over and over again for the way that these folks exited their businesses and sold them for billions of dollars or hundreds of millions of dollars. What is the role of private equity in making these people millionaires?
0: So I love to think, like, private equity is almost like the child that some of these founding business owners never had because they didn't have anybody to take over the business.
1: Yeah.
0: Private equity has determined there's a lot of money left in the banana stand when the founder doesn't have anybody to hand it off to. And they come in and they buy up these businesses. And that also helps us find some of the more salient stories, because they are paying big multiples for businesses in very unglamorous industries. Private equity is looking for home security businesses, pest control solutions, you know, methadone clinics, roll-ups, Portillo, one of the heroes of the middle of the book, where we tell his story of how he started this hot dog stand and grew it to the largest private chain fast casual

0: Restaurants in the Midwest selling Italian beef and chocolate cake shakes. He sold it to Berkshire Partners for over $1 billion, still had a lot of the real estate and rented it back to them. Never took outside investors, but private equity was looking at the numbers. The margins in these stores were outrageous compared to maybe a typical McDonald's. They were doing 3 times as much revenue and they were more profitable per unit. They reset the multiples, the prices in the whole fast casual dining scene. So there's a pizza company called Malnati's based in Chicago. And the guy who worked there when they sold to private equity was like, I love the Portillo's sale because it got us a much better price. Private equity is flooding capital in, and they're looking for targets. And there are just tens of thousands of these businesses, if not hundreds of thousands, that are big enough for exits that look really great for the founders.
1: We have a question coming in from one of our viewers, Brendan, sending in a question and says, given our changing labor dynamics, as you reveal in your book, do you have any thoughts on how the education industry could shift gears to provide broader opportunities for students to pursue these path to millionaire jobs? Any thoughts?
2: So one lesson that comes out of our book is the way you often get rich is by owning and not earning. And so even if you're an adult kind of thinking about your kids, what should they do early on? If you want to be an owner, one way to do it is to start in an industry like construction or auto repair where it's much more likely to go and become an owner 10, 15 years down the line.
3: Nobody was telling us that in college.
1: No.
2: But if the comparison is that or like working at Ford or GM, they're much less likely to do that. And it depends on, you know, what you want to do. There's risk, so it's not everybody should do this. But it's remarkable just how many people in America are getting rich. It's kind of giving the blueprint for success or a blueprint when a lot of younger people are not feeling great about the conventional advice of work hard, get a good job, go to a name brand company and just earn a salary for your life.
1: There's so many different ways we could go from here. We've just got a few minutes left here, but you write in the book about how we need to hold Main Street millionaires accountable when they wield their power unfairly, and a lot of them do.
0: So one of the surprising facts we learned in the course of this investigation, our research more broadly, was how politically active a subset of these. So the typical one, I think, cares about politics insofar as it affects the tax bill, the bottom line, but they're not super engaged. Mm-hmm. But when we start to look at who's politically active, it turns out they're way, way overrepresented. So a quarter of Congress and even closer to 30-40% of state and local office is occupied by private business owners. And if we look at public policy outcomes in certain sectors, whether it's local market regulations that affect who can enter, who, you know, what types of protections workers enjoy, who's writing those rules? In a lot of cases, in a lot of places, everywhere millionaires that are actually occupying elected office, not just lobbying. If you look at the tax code, over the last 40 years, we've seen a lot of benefits accrue to these business owners in the form of reduced tax bills, opportunities to deduct things that maybe are on the border between investment and consumption, opportunities to pass on the businesses to the next generation with relatively little tax. If they don't sell to private equity, or maybe they can structure that sale to minimize the tax for transfer. Those tax rules are, again, influenced disproportionately by these folks that are occupying elected office.
1: The other thing is, though, sometimes the consumer is getting hurt in this process, whether it's through medicine or, I mean, right? That's the takeaway also.
2: Absolutely. So one of the big problems in America is things are more expensive. You had the beef prices not that long ago. And if you think about what people are spending money on, it's like housing, healthcare, cars. And in a lot of these industries, you see everywhere millionaires. And so in housing, for example, you know, there, a lot of the demand for housing when we're not building that much is not from Elon Musk. And for cars, a lot of protections that initially went in to try to protect the little guy from bullies ended up creating a new class of bullies that effectively make these things more expensive for us.
0: Those are the car dealers.
1: Yeah. Why is it important? We've only got about a minute left here, and I'm just thinking as we wrap up here, you know, how do you want readers to use this information? Why is this important, this story to tell?
0: So we think of this as like an eye-opening experience for people if they're able to read the book. And, you know, we want them to see the economy as it really is and not necessarily as Instagram Reels tells them it is, with this amplification distortion that's just Elon all the time.
1: I mean, my white kitchen and my...
0: For example.
1: Perfect teeth.
0: Look, cookie videos, go for it. I'm all about it. So if you want to understand the economy as it really is, what's going on with economic growth, what's going on with income and wealth inequality and how that's evolved, you want to have prosperous future for yourself or for your kids, thinking about the American dream and whether it's alive or dying. I mean, I think there's a lot of lessons here. If you want to fix public policy problems, there are also a lot of lessons here that I think we should pay more attention to. So in each case, it's just seeing the world as it is, so then we can like move forward from there with our goals.
4: Our thanks to Eric Zwick, professor of economics and finance at the University of Chicago Booth School of Business, and Owen Zidar, professor of economics and public affairs at Princeton.
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7: From ABC News, I'm Dave Packer. Millions bracing for a nor'easter bearing down on the East Coast, bringing heavy rain and strong winds. Could cause power outages and major flight disruptions. New York City's Metropolitan Transit Authority and Prep Mode MTA Chair and CEO Jano Lieber.
8: They're clearing the drains, the vents, the catch basins, checking emergency generators in case of power outages.
7: States of emergency declared in New York and New Jersey. In the New York City area, they're bracing. Mayor Zoran Mamdani.
9: Look out for one another and stay safe, New York.
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10: Rainfall amounts, they're going to go from 2 to 4 inches of rain. Locally, we can get up to a half foot of rainfall. Coastal flood alerts from the mid-Atlantic into the northeast. Also, high wind warnings as well. And these waves are going to feast on our area beaches, really chewing them up with 12 to 14 foot waves. There are 25 footers offshore.
7: The Chinese president wrapped up a state visit with a tour of the National Archives Friday alongside President Trump. Meanwhile, new insight on talks with President Xi during his visit. ABC's Karen Travers.
11: The president was asked at the archives if he discussed with President Xi the war with Iran. He said, we did. He didn't say any more about it in terms of what details and how that conversation went. He was asked if he thought there'd be progress in the Strait of Hormuz, and the president said, I think we're going to do great. Now, it's notable the president has not mentioned Iran in his public comments during the state visit. That was the first time he even acknowledged it.
7: One of New Jersey's top Democrats, Dale Caldwell, is leaving office following growing calls for his resignation from Governor Mikey Sherrill Friday.
12: I gave the lieutenant governor until today to resign. He submitted his resignation to me this afternoon, which I accepted.
7: This after what Sherrill calls an impartial and fair investigation into allegations of Caldwell's allegedly inappropriate behavior with staffers, including sexual harassment, which he denies. You're listening to ABC News.
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15: A historic visit for Pope Leo in the streets of Paris. ABC's Tom Sophie Burridge.
16: He's been touring the inside of that cathedral, newly refurbished, of course, after that terrible fire a few years ago. And actually, he paid tribute to the firefighters who saved the cathedral during that terrible moment, but also the craftsmen and women who helped restore the cathedral. They've done an absolutely incredible job. The light inside there, the finishing touches, everything about it is absolutely magnificent.
15: ABC's Tom Sophie Burridge at Notre Dame. The former head of a Michigan-based company taking heat for an AI-generated photo after it caused her to lose her job.
17: Last month, President Trump declared the renaming of Canada's Lake Ontario to Lake America. 2 weeks ago, Jane Smith posted an AI-generated picture of herself and three family members wearing Lake America sweatshirts, not as a political statement.
18: We were kind of poking fun at the fact that one of the Great Lakes' names were getting changed.
17: Smith's employer, Family First Credit Union, didn't get the joke, and she's been fired, telling ABC 12 in Flint, Michigan.
18: The AI can be dangerous in the fact that it can make people think something's real that's not.
17: Jim Ryan, ABC News.
15: For the first time since January 2025, mortgage rates have hit 7%, a likely impact from the rapidly changing bond market, where the 10-year U.S. Treasury yield closed Friday at a 19-year high. The result? Some would-be sellers might be holding on to their homes to try to lock in their cheaper rates rather than risk a higher cost on a newer mortgage. Dave Packer, ABC News.
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26: I'm not sure if I was the president, I would have said I'm on the ballot.
25: Will people pretend as he asked them to?
26: If they do, it's not going to be good for him.
25: Yeah.
26: His numbers are at the lowest they've been since he was elected president. That even some people on the Republican side are wondering if this is the direction that they want. And I look at the issues, the challenges of affordability, of national security, of where we are as a country and where we are going. And there's a lot of doubt, a lot of division, a lot of anger in America right now. And I'm not sure if I want to have people focused on me at that moment.
25: Yeah. Wow. The last 2 weeks have been remarkable, and we've been trying to illuminate this over the course of the hour. It's been reflected in polls. It's been reflected in rhetoric and a feeling that something is changing. Have you ever seen an acceleration like this in the corrosion, in this case, of Republican polling? Do you believe what we're seeing and hearing?
26: I see it wherever I go.
25: How's it been so fast?
26: I hear it because the public at a certain point after Labor Day, and this is something that we talked about
25: That's
26: on
25: right.
26: your show,
25: Here we are.
26: That people don't take it seriously until Labor Day. And after Labor Day, they just start to make a decision, both do they want to reward the past and do they want a different future?
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31: Welcome to the Bloomberg Law Show. I'm June Grasso. Ahead in this hour, a judge blocks Trump's White House media ban as his battle with the press escalates. The states settle with Paramount, clearing the way for its $110 billion mega deal. And even Trump's triumphal arch is now a national security necessity.
26: It's sick. I mean, there's something wrong with a country that can allow people to write purposely negative stories. Now, if they want to write them, that's fine. But I don't have to let them into my the people's house.
31: President Trump admitted on Monday that he was banning three prominent news outlets from the White House because he didn't like their coverage of him. Those news organizations, CNN, MS Now, and Politico, sued, saying the ban was a direct assault on the First Amendment. And by Thursday, they were allowed back into the White House after a federal judge blocked Trump's ban. Judge Timothy Kelly, a Trump appointee, found that the news organizations had met the high bar of showing they were likely to succeed on the merits of the case. Trump's ban marked a significant escalation in his efforts to put restraints on journalists and control the narrative surrounding his presidency, an extraordinary move no president before him has ever taken, and one that former President Barack Obama found stunning.
0: You just can't come to the White House press briefings anymore because you're giving the current president unfavorable coverage. I'm trying to think what would have happened if I had said, you know what, Fox News, you're out of here. It's unimaginable.
31: Joining me is an expert in the First Amendment, Timothy Zick, a professor at William & Mary Law School. Tim, is Trump's war on the press escalating, or is it just more of the same?
1: So ever since Trump entered politics, he's been railing against the press and journalists, and particularly outlets that report critically on the administration or him. And when they report things he doesn't like, he denigrates them. He calls it fake news. And now in the second term, he's taking more concrete action than he was in the first term. So this is an escalation. It's blatantly unconstitutional to exclude the press or particular journalists or particular media based on the point of view that they publish or the content of what they publish, whether he likes it or not. That is the definition of a free press, that the president can't just pick and choose the coverage he wants. Every president would like to do that, of course. But only in authoritarian countries can you actually, again, pick and choose which news gets reported and punish reporters that don't sort of toe the party line.
31: Tell us about the news organization's claims in their lawsuit that the ban is a blatant violation of the First Amendment.
1: The president singled out particular media outlets for sanction, in this case, exclusion and revocation of their press credentials, based on what they wrote, based on the sort of negative coverage as he sees it, or critical coverage, or the perspective of their publications. That is a violation of the First Amendment, whether it takes place in this context or some other. And the reason it's a violation here is that journalists are, of course, invited to come to the White House where news is made and to do their job. It's important that they be there. And when the government makes that kind of benefit available, access, it can't deprive it just for certain media outlets based on the content of what they're reporting.
31: Did you expect the judge to issue this temporary restraining order? Was it any surprise?
1: I did. I'm not surprised because the same judge issued a similar order with respect to Jim Acosta, who had been denied his press credential without due process during the first Trump administration. So it's the same judge, same issue. You know, given the law in the D.C. Circuit with respect to this issue, which has come up multiple times now, it's hard to escape the conclusion in this particular context. So who knows what happens after, but at least as far as due process is concerned, this is a necessary decision and one that follows the law. So it comes as no surprise.
2: Let's talk about the national security argument, which the government raised after the lawsuit was filed. And letters which were provided to the court said that CNN, MS Now, and Politico were banned for trafficking in verifiable falsehoods about national security and publishing sensitive or classified information. The judge tore that argument apart in several different ways. What's your take on it?
1: Well, I'm as skeptical as the judge was at the hearing and in the opinion, in part because none of that was mentioned when Trump blurted out his ban. So the explanation that he gave was fake news and these stories are negative and they diminish me and you shouldn't have the right to do that from inside the hallowed halls of the White House. So it seems like a post hoc rationalization and effort to sort of have a court defer, because when courts hear national security, oftentimes they will give some deference to the government. But this judge didn't, in part because he said this all seems to be post hoc. And at least so far on the record, they didn't submit any affidavits or any evidence of any kind of national security breach. Worse than that, I think some of their examples were situations where the press had based its news reporting on anonymous sources from inside the White House. So it's pretextual, I think, is the right word for it, unless and until they come up with some evidence to support it.
2: So was the weight of the judge's decision based on due process arguments?
1: Yes, this opinion is based solely on the deprivation of due process, the lack of any sort of process or standards or notice to these journalists before their credential was revoked. And the court mentions press freedoms, but only as part of the reason to grant preliminary relief, this sort of irreparable harm that would occur in the absence of some relief. And that irreparable harm, of course, is press freedoms are being violated. So it does not address, you know, is the White House a public forum? Do you have a First Amendment right to report from there? Nothing about the sort of seeming viewpoint discrimination that's part of any of this. So if that's going to come in, it's going to come in some future proceeding.
2: So what the news organizations got here was a temporary restraining order, which lasts 2 weeks. The judge is next going to consider whether to grant longer term relief in the form of a preliminary injunction. Do you expect the arguments for a preliminary injunction will basically be the same, and perhaps the outcome too?
1: I would expect so. You know, it's possible that on that schedule, the administration will have someone, who knows who, sign an affidavit about some national security problem. In other words, try to fix one of the problems that Judge Kelly identified, which is a lack of any sort of evidence. But I'm not sure that's going to fix the problem or unring the bell of the president saying in the beginning, I'm banning a free press. I'm doing it because I don't like the way they report on me. They shouldn't have the right to come here and criticize me, was the essence of what he said. In my own house, he said, in the White House. So I expect the arguments to be similar. I expect maybe a little more in terms of evidence from the administration, but I would expect a preliminary injunction. And then, of course, beyond that, efforts to stay that injunction, to get the D.C. Court of Appeals involved, and on we go.
2: What about the due process claims? Can the administration cure those?
1: In the sort of interim here, in the period we're in now, it's possible the administration says, well, we'll come up with a process. You can have your credentials back. The court said we had to have a process before we deprived you of them. And they'll come up with a process and then deny them, which may or may not resolve the due process problem, but it says nothing about the First Amendment issue. So going forward, you know, if the administration doesn't do that sort of due process fix, it's going to be the same result. It could be that they can fix the process piece, but not the First Amendment piece. So there's going to be more litigation on this. I don't expect the administration to just lay down and say, well, welcome back in. It was good to see everyone. You know, that's not the MO of Trump 2.0. And so expect further proceedings.
2: The MO is quite different. The Associated Press sued last year over being excluded from Air Force One and the Oval Office because it refused to use the Gulf of America instead of the Gulf of Mexico. That suit is pending. And the Treasury Department excluded journalists from several outlets, including Bloomberg News, The New York Times, and The Wall Street Journal, from covering the recent Group of 20 finance ministers summit. And those are just a few of the examples.
1: There have been lawsuits filed by the New York Times, in particular over new Pentagon press policies, and those have been successful so far in the court. So this is sort of an extensive all of executive branch campaign against the press. So, you know, the FTC, the FCC, which has been at war with Disney and ABC. It's not just the one thing. To sort of take a wider lens here, and sometimes those restrictions result in lawsuits, and I'm suspecting sometimes they result in, I don't know if you'd call it negotiations behind the scenes rather than litigation, but they're all troubling from a First Amendment perspective, putting aside the sort of technicalities of First Amendment doctrine or due process rights. It is not committing yourself to a free press to conduct yourself the way this administration is, quite the opposite.
2: Tim, let's say Judge Kelly grants the preliminary injunction and it's affirmed by the D.C. Circuit, as we expect. Trump will probably go to the Supreme Court. But would the Supreme Court have any interest in taking a case like this?
1: I mean, it's possible they would, you know, whether it's on the due process issue or the First Amendment issue. You know, one of the things the administration was arguing in the district court is that some of the D.C. Circuit precedents should be overruled. And we do not have, at this point, guidance on, again, what kind of forum is the White House, what kind of access rights do journalists have there. So it's possible the court could be interested in making law on that. I mean, what it said about news gathering and press freedoms, as you probably know, isn't comprehensive. So there isn't a lot of detail. The press has the rights that ordinary Americans have, right, to gather information and publish it. But of course, the press plays a special role in that process and is a particularly interested institution. And I don't know. I would worry if the court did get it. It has not been sort of making positive noises about press and press freedoms in its opinions. And so I would be wary of the court sort of opening this issue.
2: Well, we still have a way to go in the litigation before that might come up. Thanks for a great conversation, Tim. That's Professor Timothy Zick of William & Mary Law School. Coming up next on the Bloomberg Law Show, Paramount wins big as it settles the state's antitrust case, clearing the way for its historic $110 billion merger with Warner Brothers Discovery.

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1: On Monday, California Attorney General Rob Bonta announced the settlement of the antitrust lawsuit brought by 12 states to stop Paramount's $110 billion acquisition of Warner Brothers Discovery.
2: The settlement is not a vote of support for this merger. It is not a blessing of the broader merger. Broadly speaking, we believe further consolidation in markets that are central to American economic life doesn't serve the American economy, consumers, or competition well.
1: The settlement may not have been a vote of support for the merger, but it was the only obstacle left that could have prevented the deal from going through. The Democratic Attorneys General and the Writers Guild had argued that the deal would give Paramount an undue share of the movie and cable TV industries, and the settlement does nothing to change that dominance. Paramount is not required to make any divestitures. It just has to comply with a series of terms, like releasing 12 films a year to theaters. The blockbuster deal will vastly reshape Hollywood, with Paramount now controlling two of its biggest studios, two major subscription streaming services, dozens of TV channels ranging from CBS to HBO, and iconic characters from Superman to Batman and Harry Potter to Captain Kirk. Joining me is Bloomberg Intelligence senior litigation analyst Jennifer Ree. Jen, what is Paramount giving up to get this settlement?
3: Very little. Really, at the end of the day, I think this is a win for Paramount and a surprising settlement because we all expected something structural. And that's where I see it as a win for Paramount because there's nothing structural in it. By that, I mean, June, that they have to sell something rather than just making a bunch of promises about how they're going to behave once they're merged. Now, there are some divestiture commitments in here, but only if the merged company is in breach of certain terms, of which I doubt they'd be in breach of because it's actually a pretty easy agreement with which they can abide.
1: And I understand that a lot of these terms Paramount had been offering for months, including releasing 30 films a year in theaters.
3: Yes, you know, they had. And I think in some ways, some of these commitments really aren't a big change from the way they've just always done business. You know, for instance, people are talking about this commitment to release 30 movies to theaters every year. Now, that's release, not make. So it doesn't necessarily have to be a movie that they produce, but they only have to either produce or co-produce 50%. So that's the first thing. And it's really not that different from what they're already each individually doing. So this isn't asking for much from Paramount.
1: And it seemed like California and the states were holding all the cards. Paramount was set to face late fees of $7 million a day if it didn't close the deal by the end of the month, and $7 billion if the deal fell apart. The states beat Paramount in court, winning a court-ordered pause on the merger. It seemed like they had an edge in the negotiations at this point.
3: Absolutely. It was a very odd situation because I think the states very much had leverage. Not because their case against the merger was so strong, because honestly, it wasn't that strong, but because time and the financial aspects were on their side. And I really think that they could have waited this out. It would have put more pressure on Paramount. Maybe they might have gotten better terms. But then Paramount, knowing, I believe, that it didn't have the leverage it needed for a settlement negotiation to come out favorably, threatened to leave California. And I think that's what did it, because that would have been devastating on the state and had an impact on the state's economy, as well as so many employees and people who live there. And I think it was that threat that the Attorney General of California called blackmail. I think of it as just trying to do what they can to get leverage that did give them the leverage to get to this settlement and to get to it when they did, which was mid-September. And I kind of thought late September would be more likely.
1: Apparently, pressure was on the Attorney General Bonta from the governor, yes. LA's mayor.
3: Right.
1: I mean, would Paramount really have left California in the end?
3: It really would have been a major disruption to their business, and actually quite an endeavor and very expensive for them. And that was the big question. You know, it was funny. I had so many clients saying, are they going to do this or not? Is this a real threat or not? And I'd say, look, I'm not in their head. I can't say what the company would or wouldn't do, but it was enough of a threat. There was enough of a concern that it did what they wanted it to do, which was to get a settlement out of the states and a settlement that's widely favorable, in my view, to Paramount.
1: So California had its reasons
3: yes.
1: for this. But the other states, and there were several states that were holding out, mm-hmm. including New York, Connecticut, Massachusetts, mm-hmm. and Minnesota. According to Bloomberg sources, they decided that the expense of litigating right. without California would be too much.
3: You know, I have to say that if you look at the cases where states have been the plaintiffs and alone without the federal government or without private parties, it tends to be pretty big groups of states. You have 12, you have 14. I think it was something like 14 when the state sued to block T-Mobile and Sprint. You had a pretty big group of states going after Nexstar and Tegna, and also a big group of states going after Live Nation. You know, they had one or two antitrust attorneys. They don't have the money. They don't have the physical resources. And then they're going up against major heavy hitter lawyers on the other side and unlimited resources, essentially. And California was leading. So you have to remember that this litigation now has been going for quite some time. California's been in the lead. It is a little bit difficult for another state to take over that role and jump in. So I do think that once California and other states had decided that they were going to settle, the other states really had to, as did the Writers Guild of America, which was also a plaintiff.
1: Yeah, the Writers Guild apparently was blindsided.
3: The settlement they reached is even weaker, and I think they must have been blindsided because their concerns about harm were to writers' markets, writers of movies, writers of television shows, writers that are signed on contract with studios. And instead, what they agreed to was some guarantee of employment for CBS News Bureau, which is different from the areas which they said would be harmed.
1: So now let's talk about that. You have now Paramount is going to control
3: yes.
1: both CBS News, and we've seen what's happened at CBS News. So they'll control CBS and CNN.
3: Right.
1: And apparently the Connecticut Attorney General was really pushing for a divestiture of those networks, mm-hmm. but Ellison would not agree to that. So now there's going to be an independent editorial oversight board.
3: Exactly.
1: What does that mean?
3: Well, you know, let's just say that it's really something that's quite unenforceable. So it's a board made up of five people. They have to be journalists, retired or currently acting journalists. And there are, you know, a bunch of qualifications written into the settlement as to what that means to be an experienced journalist. And no more than two can be from the same political party. But here's the kicker. They will be appointed by Paramount. So Paramount will be picking these five people, even though no more than two can be from one political party. So they're picking the editorial board that's supposed to oversee their own business. That seems to me a little bit ridiculous if you really wanted this neutral editorial board. But the board is intended to establish guiding editorial principles. And those principles are supposed to be based on CBS News's and CNN's standards and practices now, before they close. So whatever their practicing policies are now, they're supposed to stick to those, and this board is supposed to make sure that they stick to those. And then they're going to resolve disputes if they arise between CBS News or CNN and the management of the combined company.
1: And so let's say there's pressure on CNN to take a conservative turn, to, let's say, have more stories in favor of
3: right.
1: the administration. What can be done? Anything?
3: Well, the first thing that would happen is if there was a dispute, if the journalists object to this, then this dispute between those journalists and the Paramount management would be resolved by this editorial independence board. Now, there's another layer that oversees this entire agreement. There's a monitor, right? There will be an internal monitor and then also an outside monitor chosen by the states and Paramount together. And then that monitor could step in. But the thing is, June, if there's some problem, if whatever's happening is considered a breach, really the only way to fix it, the only way to make the company act differently would be then to go back to court. You'd need the states, you'd need the attorney generals to agree. They'd have to bring this up back in court in front of the judge that was overseeing this litigation to start. And, you know, that's a lot. And I'm not so sure I see something like that happening.
1: Paramount is paying so much in this deal. I've read the combined company is expected to have about $80 billion in debt. Is this deal going to be profitable for them?
3: Well, that's the big question now. I will say this, that those assets, the Time Warner assets, have a checkered history in terms of their acquisition and success. Those assets, the Warner Brothers assets, have been bought and sold numerous times, and the buyers have not had success. And the craziest thing is that this is such a full circle case, June, because the last time those assets were sold was when AT&T acquired Time Warner, and the Department of Justice went to court to try to challenge that, and the Assistant Attorney General in charge of antitrust that challenged the deal was Megan Del Rahim, who is now the general counsel at Paramount that guided this through. And at the time, he went to court against AT&T and Time Warner because he insisted that they divest CNN. And they said, no, we won't do that. And AT&T won in court. Now, sadly for them, they did not make a success of it. with these assets, as has been the history. I'll sort of think of them as cursed. But it's interesting to me that he's come back around to be involved again in the control of CNN.
1: And on the opposite side, which often happens when people go from being lawyers for the federal government into private practice. Now, also on the federal level, there was a lot of pressure to let this deal go through. I mean, Ellison, father and son, very close to Trump. There was lobbying there. And we saw what happened with the Live Nation antitrust case, where it fell apart when trial had already started because of a deal made in D.C. So in a different administration, do you think that the feds would have challenged this?
3: Yes. I heard rumors. I don't know if they're true or not, that there were DOJ staffers. And, you know, the staffers tend to be there a long time. You know, they're neutral politically, that the staffers were opposed to this and the decision was made over their head to settle. I do think, particularly if it had been the previous Biden administration, that there probably would have been either, you know, a challenge that was settled with a stronger settlement than this. I think they would have demanded some divestiture, particularly of some cable channels, or they would have actually gone to court to try to block it.
1: And looking at the big picture, Jen, how is the Trump administration handling antitrust enforcement? Are they being any more aggressive? Although I suppose this case tells you they're not.
3: The answer would be no, and I can give you some data that backs that up. So far in 2026, as we come into the fourth quarter, there has been not one single challenge without a simultaneous settlement to a deal by the Department of Justice. I don't even know if there's been one by the FTC. Trump's FTC has challenged a few small healthcare deals and one deal related to do-it-yourself adhesive for construction, Gorilla Glue. So there have been very few challenges across the board since the Trump administration enforcers took over by both the FTC and DOJ, but really what's glaring is this year nothing at all by the Department of Justice. So when you look at it that way, it's a very business-friendly enforcement era that we're in on the M&A side right now. And, you know, they're beginning also to settle some of the monopolization suits as well that they inherited when they took over. And I think we'll probably see a settlement of a suit that's been running for a few years now against Apple. We may see a settlement of an FTC suit against Amazon, the ones that are left over that were started by the Biden administration.
1: So they're putting their efforts into settling cases rather than bringing new ones. Always great to have you on, Jen. Thanks so much. That's Bloomberg Intelligence Senior Litigation Analyst Jennifer Ree. Coming up next on the Bloomberg Law Show, President Trump is using a familiar argument to justify the building of his triumphal arch. He says it's a matter of national security. I'm June Grosso, and this is Bloomberg.
4: 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Coming up, the latest market-moving headlines from Bloomberg. 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
5: ABC News, I'm Dave Packer. A nor'easter bearing down on the East Coast, bringing with it heavy rain and strong winds that could cause power outages and major flight disruptions up and down the East Coast. States of emergency declared in New Jersey and New York and the New York City area. They're bracing. ABC meteorologist Lee Goldberg.
6: Rainfall amounts, they're going to go from 2 to 4 inches of rain. Locally, we can get up to a half foot of rainfall. Coastal flood alerts from the Mid-Atlantic into the Northeast. Also, high wind warnings as well. And these waves are going to feast on our area beaches, really chewing them up with 12 to 14 foot waves. There are 25 footers offshore.
5: Amtrak says it's canceled train service between New York and Boston due to the nor'easter. Meanwhile, in Hawaii, Governor Josh Green announcing President Trump has approved a pre-landfall emergency declaration as Hurricane Nolo approaches the islands. The Chinese president wrapped up his state visit with a tour of the National Archives in D.C. Friday, along with President Trump. When asked, Trump said he did discuss Iran with Xi, but...
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8: It's one of the most important part of Microsoft's, you know, chatbot right now. The Copilot feature is that at the bottom of it, they are not only using OpenAI models, but they are actually adding newer models to it. So, for example, Anthropic's Claude, and we think down the road it's going to be other models you know, perhaps Mistral in Europe and maybe other open source models down the road. So I think what Microsoft is showing is it is an important layer in between, and the model companies are not going to take all the economics here.
9: Do we know what the has Microsoft given us a lot to work with here in terms of numbers and, you know, paid subscribers?
8: Yeah, so if you know, the most amazing part of Microsoft Office is, and I can go back, you know, 15 years thinking, well, where are you going to get more users? It doesn't work that way. I mean, you already have, let's say, 300, 400 million people that are using this product. But what happens is they really like to upgrade their plans. It's called, you know, their latest plan called the E7 suite or the Microsoft. It has Copilot in it. It has a lot of agentic capabilities in it. And it's priced almost 75% more than the last plan, which is called the E5. So we should see massive double-digit growth in Microsoft Office revenue over the next couple of years, even when user growth is not there, because people are embracing these paid seats of Copilot, which, if my memory goes right, is something around 30 million right now out of the big base of, as I said, about 300 plus million users.
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2: It's the only city in the world that's of great importance that doesn't have a triumphal arch. You know what that is?
3: And so, to cure that, in October of last year, President Trump announced that he would build a triumphal arch in D.C. on Memorial Circle at the entrance to Arlington National Cemetery.
2: This one is going to blow them all away. The one that people know mostly is the Arc de Triomphe in Paris, France. And we're going to top it by, I think, a lot.
3: They're certainly going to top the Arc de Triomphe in one way. At 250 feet tall, Trump's arch will tower over the Parisian Arch, and it will dwarf the nearby Lincoln Memorial, which stands at only 99 feet. Opposition has been growing to the arch, which, unlike every other monument in D.C., does not have congressional approval. A group of Vietnam veterans are suing to stop it, saying it would obstruct the historic sight lines between the Lincoln Memorial and Arlington House. And then suddenly, in a post last Sunday, Trump said that at the strong request of the U.S. military and for national security purposes, the arch will also be used as a top-grade military complex. Those two words, national security, are Trump's favorite go-to excuse to justify the actions of his administration, whether it's immigration restrictions, sweeping tariffs, the White House ballroom, or just this week, a ban on the media. Joining me is constitutional law expert David Super, a professor at Georgetown Law.

0: the national security claim is at least plausible. And what I think he is doing here is showing that if you're willing to lie without constraint, that you can make any of these legal categories irrelevant. We've seen that in many other ways where he's used money from one program to address a completely different passing fancy of his. And he's, I think, now going to force the courts to reconsider deference to the president on national security because they certainly are not going to want to be dragged into something as absurd as you get to build an arch anytime you put a sniper on it.
1: Just the other day, the administration used national security as part of the reason why the White House was denying press passes to those three outlets. And the judge there rejected those claims, looked at the sequence of events, and noted that that only came up after a suit had been filed. But the Supreme Court didn't look behind the national security claims in the Ballroom case.
0: The Supreme Court's decision on the ballroom was based on standing. The majority stayed as far away from the merits as they humanly could. The dissent from the Chief Justice was very happy to talk about the merits and found it was completely lawless. I think that part of the reason the court is finding procedural grounds so attractive in ruling for the president is because the president's arguments are increasingly absurd.
1: The problem is that all the agencies that are reviewing this are populated by Trump appointees. So there's no independent review of this. So suppose he gets now Pete Hegseth to say that we really need this. We really need this in the middle of a traffic circle in D.C.
0: Yeah, I mean, I've lived in D.C. for many, many years, and I've probably entered D.C. by that traffic circle twice in a couple decades. It's not like an invader would have to go through that traffic circle. There are only about 200 other ways they could come in. Do we get 200 triumphal arcs to protect us at every possible location? I think there's going to be a president coming up. Maybe President Trump, maybe one of his successors, who's going to really regret his invoking national security in such frivolous ways because the courts are going to feel that they have to stop giving deference on claims of national security because they get lied to too often. And there will be a situation where there really are delicate national security issues, and courts are going to be uncomfortable giving them a blank check.
1: So what about Congress? The Democratic Congressman Don Beyer, whose Northern Virginia district includes the Arlington National Cemetery, said that making the arch an ammunition depot for snipers would place a large weapons cache within feet of thousands of tourists, pedestrians, cyclists, and drivers on major commuter traffic thoroughfares and Metro's Blue Line. So, I mean, what can Congress do?
0: Congress. Oh, yes, I remember Congress. Congress can say this is illegal, but they already have. There's no law allowing it. And there's a statute that goes back to the early days of the Republic saying you cannot spend appropriated funds on anything other than the purposes for that appropriation. So it's already illegal, and asking Congress to step in is effectively asking them to say it's doubly illegal or it's triply illegal. You don't get extra points for violating the law three times.
1: Yeah, I mean, the federal law requires congressional approval for monuments on federal land in D.C., the Commemorative Works Act and 40 U.S.C. Section 8106. So they require express approval from Congress. So the administration claims a 1925 law that allowed for the construction of a pair of 166-foot columns at that location that were ultimately never built is their authorization.
0: Well, there's a lot of problems with that. Number one, they don't want to build what that law called for. They've got their own fancy plan. Number two, they still are using federal money to arrange this, and they don't have a valid appropriation for it. And under the Constitution, federal money shall not be spent unless Congress provides an appropriation for it. They probably could have gotten one through this Congress, but they didn't ask.
1: Let's talk about standing, which has been coming up a lot in Supreme Court cases recently. So as you mentioned, in the Ballroom case, five of the Supreme Court's conservative justices said the National Trust for Historic Preservation did

0: have standing to challenge the White House ballroom. Do you think the Vietnam War veterans challenging the arch have standing?
1: I suspect they do, but I think it's almost certain that somebody does, because this is not just an aesthetic problem. It is a safety problem. It is a traffic snarls problem. So I think you just get a commuter from Arlington who says, I don't want my commute messed up. That's clearly an injury in fact. That gives them standing. There just wasn't anyone with quite that kind of a personal inconvenience argument in the White House ballroom case. But this is out where people go, and it's going to make it much harder for people to go.
0: Construction was expected to begin this month, but Judge Tanya Chutkan, who's overseeing the veterans case, ruled that the administration has to give 48 hours notice before doing anything at that site. Congressman Beyer has said that he's seen workers operating heavy equipment there. Might the administration proceed with construction despite the judge's order?
1: Yes, given their increasing willingness to violate court orders, their handling of the Kennedy Center situation suggests that they don't care very much about court orders. Their response to many court orders about their immigration activities suggests they don't care very much. So I can certainly see them doing it. If I were the administration, Judge Chutkan would not be my choice for the first judge to get into a big fight with. She'd be pretty much my last choice, but I'm not them. And this is clearly something the president is rather emotional about, and there may not be anyone that can tell him this is madness.
0: Judge Chutkan is famous for the quote, "Presidents are not kings and a plaintiff is not president," when she ruled against Trump in 2021, allowing the January 6th Select Committee to access his White House internal files. So she's definitely not a pushover, but people ask, what can a judge do against the president? But can a judge find the people who are working on the site or the Interior Secretary in contempt and stop the construction that way?
1: Certainly, there's a lot that can be done in this case. They could order people to not work on it, and if they do, hold them in criminal contempt. The president could then pardon them, but they could also hold them in civil contempt unless and until they repair the damage that was done to the traffic circle or any surrounding areas contrary to the order. And the president cannot pardon people for civil contempt, so the judge could effectively force them to undo whatever they do or put people in jail until they change their minds.
0: Next step is the National Capital Planning Commission for final approval, but that's packed with Trump appointees.
1: All these laws were written on the assumption of good faith. They were written on the assumption that you would put people who are experts, who are representative of public sentiment, that you would have some partisan balance in these boards, and that they would be loyal to the mission of the law. None of that works if a condition for being appointed to these boards is that you are unswervingly politically loyal to the president. In that case, having these boards around doesn't serve the purposes of Congress and indeed just waste time and money.
0: Let's say Judge Chutkan issues an order to stop construction and the construction goes forward. I mean, might the Supreme Court even step in then?
1: My sense is that the Supreme Court is very conservative. They're fairly deferential to the president, but they're not stupid people. And triumphal arch that serves no particular purpose, that is justified on the most laughable national security grounds, and that is being built in contradiction to a court order, I suspect will be a bit too much for most of the justices.
0: Except for two.
1: Maybe three. Yeah. I also think that at some point, someone, at least privately, is going to note that generally you don't build a triumphal arch after losing a war. That's the custom.
0: Also, with all the effort being made to have his name on the Kennedy Center, for example, there's no permanence even if his name does go on the building. if the next president is a Democrat, his name will likely come down.
1: I mean, American politics has a shorter and shorter vision into the future. We think more and more about the here and now, and maybe it's good enough to him to be commemorated for 2 years, and after that, he'll be gone, so maybe he doesn't care. But when you put your name on things in such blatantly illegal ways, you really don't give your successors any choice but to strip them off.
0: Thanks so much for joining me, David. That's Professor David Super of Georgetown Law. And that's it for this edition of the Bloomberg Law Show. I'm June Grosso. Stay with us. Today's top stories and global business headlines are coming up right now.
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4: From ABC News, I'm Dave Packard. Dangerous flooding and storm force winds are creating concern up and down the East Coast, with tens of millions of Americans in the path of that nor'easter. It's striking some areas right now. ABC's Matt Rivers on the Jersey Shore.
5: States of emergency in New York and New Jersey. Authorities on the Jersey Shore urging families to get to higher ground, while business owners race to shore up what they can.
6: We have to make sure that everything that's loose out there is secured.
5: 900 miles of storm warnings from the Outer Banks to Maine as a massive nor'easter crawls up the coast, packing 60-mile-an-hour winds and 12-foot waves.
4: The Supreme Court ruling 6-3 along ideological lines, giving the Trump administration the green light to use a federal citizenship database to verify voters. ABC legal contributor James Sample explains this process is not without issues.
7: Given the number of false positives, meaning the number of actual citizens who are being tagged as non-citizens, who will then have to jump through those hurdles, that's a significant problem and may well lead to some severe disenfranchisement.
4: The ruling comes less than 40 days from the November midterms, but because of a different federal law, voters aren't allowed to be removed from the rolls 90 days before an election. President Trump and China's President Xi Jinping wrapped up their three-day summit in Washington. President Trump says he discussed Iran with the Chinese leader but didn't elaborate. Pope Leo opened his historic four-day trip to France, speaking at UNESCO headquarters about artificial intelligence.
8: Our efforts in this domain must ensure that new technologies remain at the service of the human person rather than becoming yet another instrument of domination and injustice.
4: Later, the Pope visiting the newly reopened Notre Dame Cathedral. The AP reports from a source that Stephen Curry has agreed to a two-year contract extension worth $116 million. You're listening to ABC News.
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4: PepsiCo says they're going to raise the cost of some popular snacks and drinks. ABC's Stephanie Ramos.
11: Bloomberg says prices will rise on bags of Doritos, Ruffles, and Sun Chips, along with some Tostitos salsa and Fritos dips. Some soda prices are also expected to rise, with the changes coming as early as the end of this year or early 2027. Now, the chip increases expected to be in the low to mid single digits and still below where prices were before those cuts.
4: A win for the Trump administration and its effort to classify Anthropic as a supply chain risk. ABC's Mike Dubusky has more.
12: An appeals court has denied an attempt by Anthropic to get its supply chain risk designation dropped. The court's majority opinion says the Pentagon had enough evidence to conclude that the company's artificial intelligence technology had built-in restrictions that could make it unreliable for military operations. It also rejected Anthropic's claims that the decision violated its rights to free speech and due process. In a statement, Anthropic says, "We respectfully disagree with the court's decision and that it's considering all options."
4: Seattle City Council approving a ban on what some refer to as surveillance pricing. The new law prohibits major grocers from using AI and shoppers' personal data to set individualized prices. Shopper Kathy Allen.
13: Oh, man, I don't want them taking my data and telling me I'm going to have to pay more or less.
4: The grocery industry says this could unintentionally restrict loyalty programs. Dave Packer, ABC News.
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21: Yeah.
22: His numbers are at the lowest they've been since he was elected president. That even some people on the Republican side are wondering if this is the direction that they want. Hmm. And I look at the issues, the challenges of affordability, of national security, of where we are as a country and where we are going. Hmm. And there's a lot of doubt, a lot of division, a lot of anger in America right now. And I'm not sure if I want to have people focused on me at that moment.
21: Yeah. Wow. The last 2 weeks have been remarkable, and we've been trying to illuminate this over the course of the hour. It's been reflected in polls. It's been reflected in rhetoric and a feeling that something is changing. Have you ever seen an acceleration like this in the corrosion, in this case, of Republican polling? Do you believe what we're seeing and hearing?
22: I see it wherever I go.
21: How's it been so fast?
22: I hear it because the public at a certain point after Labor Day, mm-hmm. and this is something that we talked about
21: That's
22: on
21: right.
22: your show,
21: Here we are.
22: That people don't take it seriously until Labor Day. And after Labor Day, they just start to make a decision, both do they want to reward the past and do they want a different future?
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23: I'm Barry Ritholtz. You're listening to Masters in Business on Bloomberg Radio. My extra special guest this week is Adam Frank. He is the head of wealth planning and advice at J.P. Morgan. Previously, he held the same job at Bear Stearns before J.P. Morgan acquired them. The group manages about $1.4 trillion and specializes in sophisticated family business and succession planning, estate and gift tax management, philanthropy, estate litigation, taxation, and employee stock option analysis. J.P. Morgan's combined asset and wealth management business, including global institutional, private bank, and retail, is over $7 trillion. Adam Frank, welcome to Bloomberg.
0: Barry, thanks. It's great to be here.
23: It's great to have you. That was a mouthful to get out. I'm glad.
0: Yeah, that and $3 will get you on the subway.
23: That's right. So before we delve into what you do at JPM, let's talk about your background, because it's really very, very interesting. You earn a bachelor's in psychology at University of Pennsylvania, then a JD at Yale. I'm guessing the original plan wasn't wealth management.
0: It was not. The original plan was practicing law, because it was either that or being a doctor.
23: One or the other.
0: That was my mom's. That was what my mom told me.
23: And you didn't just practice law. You begin your career as a law clerk to Judge Jacob Mishler in the Eastern District of New York, a legendary court. And then you end up working with him for a year and a half, 2 years.
0: You did the full clerkship. Yep.
23: Tell us what that was like.
0: It was very interesting because he was a senior judge at the time, so he got to generally choose his own cases. He wasn't really in the criminal wheel, so he mostly had civil cases. And it was fascinating to watch him from the bench, or watch him on the bench, objecting on behalf of parties because their lawyers weren't quick enough. And encountering him, thinking, watching him think through or talking with him and understanding his thought process of how he would get to a conclusion and then doing the research to back up that conclusion, or sometimes tell him why I thought the conclusion was not right. But the biggest benefit of the fact that he was senior, he and his wife had a condo in Lauderhill in Florida. And so every year he would write to the chief judge, the chief justice of the Supreme Court, who would appoint him to the Southern District of Florida in Miami, where he would sit for 4 months. And each of his clerks, there were two of us, got to go down to Miami on combat pay from the government. So it was a nice gig. And that was a very interesting court as well, because he was in the criminal wheel there.
23: And you know, I don't care how much you like or dislike Florida. There are worse things in the world than Miami
0: in the winter.
23: Yeah.
0: In the winter. And it was the winter of 1993. And there were 7 or 8 ice storms in New York. So my wife kept planning to come visit me in Florida, and she kept not being able to because the airports were closed and the weather was so bad. And I felt a little bit guilty, but not that guilty. No.
23: So after you clerked, your first year at Sullivan and Cromwell, and then you're at Schulte, Roth and Zabel, two highly regarded firms. You're focusing on high net worth clients and closely held businesses. Tell us a little bit about that practice. You can see how your progression is moving you towards wealth management.
0: Well, it was interesting. When I was in law school, my third year, I just took a trust and estates class because it fit into my schedule because I didn't want to have classes on Fridays. And the T&E course was Tuesday, Thursday. And it was fascinating because it's a casebook, and it's stories that the judges have written about the litigants in front of them. And it was all of the families fighting over who mom loved best, using their money or their business or their restaurant as a proxy for that. It was fascinating to me because I was a psychology major as an undergrad. I didn't want to go to grad school, which is why I ended up in law school. And I just thought it was a great intersection of law and property class, which I really enjoyed. And it was very human, as opposed to a corporate practice or a litigation practice, both of which are great if you're interested in them, but I wasn't in particular. So being at Sullivan, I did a bunch of work on estate litigation, actually. And it was the same thing. It was families fighting over who mom loved best. One of the people in the case that I worked on had found out about a year and a half before her mother died that she was adopted. And so she and her son, the older woman's grandson, sort of moved in, took over. Bad behavior. They stole money. They did a lot of bad things, which is terrible. And it was a terrible story. But as a third party, it was so interesting and so like it's other people's problems. Right. And that was I enjoyed
23: it. Hey, soap operas are popular for a reason. Right.
0: And so that was it. It was a big soap opera. And then I ended up finishing that litigation successfully and then working, as you said, on wealthy families, inheritors of wealth, creators of wealth, business owners, people wanting to create a family compound or do whatever. And so it was a very varied practice. Sullivan called it the Estates and Personals Group because we did a lot of personal work. I sued a dry cleaner once because he ruined a couture dress by ironing out the pleats.
1: How do you get from Schulte Roth to Bear Stearns? If I read your bio correctly, you joined Bear in the legal and estates department, not as wealth management?
0: So the team that I run now, the wealth planning team and the wealth management team that I ran at Bear, is the team of former, it's generally planners, so practicing trust and estate and tax lawyers, CFP professionals, CPAs, and other designations of people who are enthusiastic about bigger picture planning, helping advisors work with their clients in the areas that advisors aren't necessarily great at talking about. So Bear at the time, it was the late 90s, it was like 2000 when I started talking to them, was still very much in the transaction mode. It was, they had stockbrokers calling clients to say, we've got this great bond, or we've got this great stock idea. And what they wanted was people who could talk to wealthy people about something other than the next stock or bond idea, their kids, their plans, their goals, their estate documents, their ownership structure, right? All of the ancillary things that are critically important to somebody, but you're not necessarily going to your financial advisor for that unless you know that they have it. So I was hired into Bear to basically start that group up or help start that group up. And it grew significantly while we were at Bear. So the fee-based revenue, which is how we measured the success, when I got to Bear in 2001, early 01, was about 3% of the net revenue of private client. And by the time 2006 ended, it was about 37%.
1: That's a big move.
0: It's a huge move. And we hired the right people, the right advisors, the right planners. But it was really changing the culture of how the advisors interacted with their clients, as well as bringing on managed platforms, which Bear didn't really have when I joined. And then we hired a group of people from Oppenheimer when they got sold to Fondstock, or when they got sold to CIBC tried to sell them to Fondstock, and we brought a lot of them over. So it grew significantly. And then after 06 is when Bear started, like the beginning of 07 is when Bear started having trouble. It's when the housing market first started to crack. And through the summer of 07, our stock price continued to fall. And
1: you're lawyering for years for very wealthy families. How does that tee you up to run a wealth management practice? And what does it teach you about what the industry just gets wrong about what wealthy people need?
0: I don't know that it's what they get, what the industry gets wrong. It's even now there's a little bit of a blind spot because the focus of the wealth management industry broadly is investment product and investment success measured against. And part of this is regulatory, and it's partly the result of the kinds of oversight that we have at the governmental levels. But it's a focus on relative performance relative to an index, relative to a benchmark, relative to something to prove how good an investor you are. And at this point, I think people expect that their investments will perform in some way relative to the S&P. Everybody can see you, CNBC, Bloomberg, right? Everybody has all of the news at their fingertips, and the democratization of information that came about with the internet and decimalization of pricing has caused a lot of people to become more knowledgeable generally. But the industry still attracts people who are really interested in investing and thinking about, why am I going to buy this company or that versus that company, or why am I going to buy this manager versus that manager, this fund versus that fund? And what I saw in the legal practice and moving over into wealth management is really people have a purpose for their money, or people have an idea about what they want their money to be able to do for them. And if you can talk about what are your goals, look, what's the intent of your money? What's this for, really? Why do you need to beat the S&P? Well, I want to make sure that I can retire well and maintain my three homes and make sure my kids go to the best schools, make sure my grandkids are taken care of. And if you can show them that they can do all of that and more, they can give charitably, they can get a fourth home, they do whatever, it's very freeing for them to not have to focus on investment returns. But it's not the same skill set usually for somebody to be comfortable talking about the numbers, talking about the underlying fundamentals of a company or the alpha that this manager brings, right? And using Greek letters to people who are very smart, but they're not trained in finance, is like you're talking Greek to them, right?
1: Literally.
0: And a lot of times people smile and nod because nobody wants you to think that they don't understand what you've told them. But at the same time, a lot of times they don't really. But if you take away all of that and say, what's the purpose of the money? And does it need to grow at this amount? Or if it doesn't, here's what happens. Like if your money never grows again, you can live your life as you have it today with inflation for the next 100 years and you'll be fine. And people, then you can see people like say, huh, I haven't thought about it that way. Nobody's thought about it or given me that framework. Let's talk about what I want to do, what I've thought about in the background, but have not been able to. I didn't think I had the freedom to do that.
1: Coming up, we continue our conversation with Adam Frank, head of wealth planning and advice at J.P. Morgan, talking about how J.P. Morgan Wealth Management grew from a small part of the firm to a substantial entity. I'm Barry Ritholtz. 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
1: I'm Barry Ritholtz. You're listening to Masters in Business on Bloomberg Radio. My extra special guest this week is Adam Frank. He's head of wealth planning and advice at J.P. Morgan. His group runs about $1.4 trillion in client assets. So I want to talk a bit about Bear, which led you to JPM. You ran a very similar wealth management group there. And you mentioned earlier what it was like in 06, 07, but I'm fascinated by September 08 and March 09. You're right in the center of the storm. What was that experience like? That had to be sheer mayhem.
2: It was in fact sheer mayhem. It started probably over the summer when the hedge fund blew up.
1: And that was 08 or 07?
2: That was 07.
1: Mm-hmm.
2: That was 07.
1: The year before.
2: Right.
1: Because and the market was still rallying.
2: The market was doing very well. And in fact, after Bear went under, and not went under, after J.P. Morgan agreed to buy Bear Stearns on March 16th, 2008, the market rallied through the summer until September. Mm-hmm. And there were indications before that Countrywide, like there were a few other firms that were teetering. There was one bank that started at the beginning of 07 that went under, and I can't remember which one, but that sort of started the crack to demonstrate the cracks in the housing market. But the summer, the hedge fund was collapsing, and Rich Marin, who was the head of Bear Stearns Asset Management at the time, was like out, and he was posting a movie review on his blog. Mm-hmm. Like, it was completely tone deaf, and we got a lot of flack for that. And then being there in September when the
1: Lehman and the IG.
2: It was Lehman first over the weekend,
1: mm-hmm.
2: and then the reserve fund, which broke the buck,
1: mm-hmm.
2: which we had a relatively large position in for clients, and just watching that week, and an advisor I know had, when I saw him the following year in like the summer of 2009, so after the crisis, right, it was the September of 08. March of 08 was Bear's collapse. September of 08 was the beginning of the crisis, Lehman and AIG and the rest.
1: And then by the time you get to March 09, the market's bottoming.
2: Market's back.
1: So by the summer,
2: right.
1: People are still nervous, but things are getting much
2: back.
1: Better.
2: But he had this stack of Wall Street Journals on his desk upside down. And when clients would come in being nervous about the market, not wanting to invest, he would take them one by one and flip them over like Bear Stearns, AIG, Fannie and Freddie, right, which was over the summer. Lehman, Merrill, right, if you remember all of
1: sure.
2: that. Morgan Stanley, Smith Barney, boom, boom, boom. Madoff, which came in the middle of all that, right? And just the stack, the weight of the papers hitting the table was just such a visceral reminder of that. But in March, we had no idea that that was coming. We actually thought that it was capitulation. Bear didn't manage the balance sheet of those funds well. We ended up taking a couple $1 billion of assets, bad assets, onto our books, which caused that collapse. The weekend was, the weeks leading up to it were chaos because everybody kind of knew that we were going to go out of business, but we were still in business. And in fact, the Friday, so March 17th was Monday, the 14th, that Friday, a client wanted to come in and talk about moving their accounts over to Bear Stearns.
1: One of the biggest surprises I've experienced over the past decade, hey, if you're 50 basis points ahead or behind the index, clients don't even notice. But save someone $50,000 or $100,000 in taxes because you have a tax group that specializes in tax preparation for investors, which maybe the average CPA doesn't know all the ins and outs. You have a friend for life. It's amazing to me how, I mean, I guess I shouldn't be surprised that people hate paying taxes. And if you could just find, I'm not talking about, you know, Wesley Snipes or anything mm-hmm. that's going to get you in trouble. I mean, just black letter law.
2: Yep.
1: Here's how we can reduce your total tax burden. It's enormous. So talk a little bit about all the things around the investment portfolio that may matter as much or more.
2: Well, it's at least as much, right? If you think about it, advisors charging a fee and the fees basis points, right? It's 20, 30, 40, 50, whatever the advisory fee is. if you can save a client several million dollars in taxes, which, you know, it's capital gains tax is 24%. Like, you can really talk, you can justify your fee, because the fee isn't just an investment management fee. It's an overall advisory fee. And if you're advising clients across the portfolio, including tax strategies, again, not giving tax advice, but thinking about tax strategies. So there are products. There's tax transition management. As you're moving from, right, somebody, a new client comes to you, they want to move over, but they've got a lot of funds with built-in gains, or they've got a lot of low basis stocks. Well, how can they move into something that you're recommending? There are ways to do it that are thoughtful, slow, right? Because you can't realize all of the gains in 1 year, or you'll pay a lot of tax. But you can do it over time. You can generate losses to offset them. There are other strategies to harvest losses and be very thoughtful on a net basis. And there's these, so there's the income tax strategies, which usually focus on capital gains because there's very little you can do for ordinary income. And there are some financial products that work, and obviously asset location, putting high turnover portfolios into your retirement accounts or into another tax advantage vehicle is a good strategy, or something that generates ordinary income versus municipal bond income. And then there's the transfer tax strategies, which I think the big headline, $30 million for wealth transfer, the lifetime exclusion, has gotten a lot of people thinking that they don't have any exposure at all, because most families don't have $30 million between two spouses. But at the federal level, that exemption is portable between spouses. Somebody dies, the other spouse can use the deceased spouse's exemption. In New York, the exemption is $7,350,000, not portable. In Massachusetts, it's like $2 million. In Oregon, it's $1 million. In Illinois, it's like four. So there are a lot of families who don't consider themselves super wealthy. They're not flying private. They're not renting helicopters. They don't have multiple homes in different countries, but they might be subject to those taxes. If you can save people those taxes just by retitling accounts, or doing something else that's very simple and doesn't affect their life at all, right? Nothing's going to change.
1: It's a little paperwork.
2: A little paperwork, and that's it. That's the kind of thing where, especially if you can demonstrate that through, you know, some kind of like a software or Excel or something, where you could say, here's what would happen if you do nothing, and here's what happens if you just change the title on these three accounts, and here's what it is. And you're going to save $1 million in tax to the state of Illinois or to the state of New York. To your point, it's huge. And helping somebody keep that money. Now, they're not keeping it. Their kids are keeping it, right? Because they have to both die in order for that to take effect. But it's money that they now have available for their legacy. So if they think about, well, I would have paid $1 million in tax, now I don't have to worry about that. I can spend a little more,
1: right?
2: Because my kids are going to get this extra $1 million.
1: Right. Last question on this, because I can, you know, go down this rabbit hole and lose half our audience talking about taxes and loss harvesting. Typically, successful entrepreneurs arrive with a lot of concentrated risk. They became successful because they built up either their business or their stock options or whatever it is. And so much of this wealth is tied to just one stock or one business. How do you persuade somebody who has that concentrated wealth that, hey, if you want to preserve this, you have to think about diversifying? As you mentioned earlier, you've already won the game. Right. Now let's think about keeping it.
2: So for some people, it's easy because they recognize that they are heavily concentrated. I spoke to somebody a day or two ago, very concentrated in his employer's stock. 95% of his net worth is tied up in it. He completely recognizes the overweight and is looking for ideas of how to get out, not trying to be convinced of whether he should get out or not. I think he's the exception, mm-hmm. or not the exception, he's in the minority. More entrepreneurs and C-suite executives of public companies or private companies are very optimistic about the future of their company and prefer to retain their holdings. There are also a lot of restrictions on what executives can do, particularly public company executives. Mm-hmm. And
1: you can always file a plan and say, I'm going to sell X a quarter, and this way there's no inside
2: information. And 10b5-1 plans are very common. Mm-hmm. But there's also investor perception. There's the board of directors and their perception of a senior executive who's selling rather than acquiring. And that plays into a lot of those decisions, again, more than the executives would like. And those executives are ones who understand that they're concentrated, are trying to get out, and aren't able to as much as they want to. For people who need to be convinced, like, you can give them all the statistics in the world, show them, right, the Nifty 50, mm-hmm. right? It was GE, Kodak,
1: AT&T,
2: IBM, right. AT&T, like all of those companies, they're all gone, right? Or they've morphed into something else and the stocks have declined significantly over time. But that's never going to be my company. For people who really believe in their stock, it's very hard to convince them to diversify. For people who understand that they have a concentration, they don't necessarily want to sell everything, but they're willing to take 10% off the table, 20%, 5%, whatever it is. Then it's a question of how. What's the most tax-efficient way to do it? What's the most thoughtful way to do it? Mm-hmm. And then that's where you get into things like qualified small business stock for private companies, where you can exempt up to $10 million of capital gain from taxes. A lot of, to your point earlier, a lot of CPAs don't know about that rule. And so I've talked to clients and just mentioned, hey, your stock sounds like it might be eligible for this QSBS, qualified small business stock treatment. Have you, your accountant mentioned it? No, he hasn't. When did you buy it? Like, do you meet all these criteria? You know, you could save taxes on $10 million. We just saved you $2.38 million in taxes. Isn't that great?
1: That QSBS has come up time and time again, where you're looking at somebody and it's like, you're looking at a returns. And why isn't this a QSBS? Yeah. Why are you paying capital gains mm-hmm. on the sale of a small business?
2: Right.
1: My accountant did it. It's amazing. Coming up, we continue our conversation with Adam Frank, head of wealth planning and advice at JP Morgan, talking about the state of wealth management today. I'm Barry Ritholtz. You're listening to Masters in Business on Bloomberg Radio.

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2: ABC News, I'm Dave Packard. A nor'easter bringing dangerous flooding and storm-force winds up and down the East Coast. ABC's Matt Rivers at the Jersey Shore.
3: States of emergency in New York and New Jersey. Authorities on the Jersey Shore urging families to get to higher ground while business owners race to shore up what they can.
4: We have to make sure that everything that's loose out there is secured.
3: 900 miles of storm warnings from the Outer Banks to Maine as a massive nor'easter crawls up the coast, packing 60-mile-an-hour winds and 12-foot waves.
2: The Supreme Court ruling 6-3 along ideological lines, giving the Trump administration the green light to use a federal citizenship database to verify voters. And President Trump and China's President Xi Jinping wrapped up their three-day summit in Washington. President Trump says he discussed Iran with the Chinese leader, but did not elaborate. This is ABC News.
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6: It's one of the most important part of Microsoft's, you know, chatbot right now. The Copilot feature is that at the bottom of it, they are not only using OpenAI models, but they are actually adding newer models to it. So, for example, Anthropic's Claude, and we think down the road it's going to be other models, you know, perhaps Mistral in Europe and maybe other open source models down the road. So I think what Microsoft is showing is it is an important layer in between, and the model companies are not going to take all the economics here.
5: Do we know what the has Microsoft given us a lot to work with here in terms of numbers and, you know, paid subscribers?
6: Yeah. So if you know, the most amazing part of Microsoft Office is, and I can go back, you know, 15 years thinking, well, where are you going to get more users? It doesn't work that way. I mean, you already have, let's say, 300, 400 million people that are using this product. But what happens is they really like to upgrade their plans. It's called, you know, their latest plan called the E7 suite or the Microsoft. It has Copilot in it. It has a lot of agentic capabilities in it. And it's priced almost 75% more than the last plan, which is called the E5. So we should see massive double-digit growth in Microsoft Office revenue over the next couple of years, even when user growth is not there, because people are embracing these paid seats of Copilot, which, if my memory goes right, is something around 30 million right now out of the big base of, as I said, about 300 plus million users.
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2: I'm Barry Ritholtz. You're listening to Masters in Business on Bloomberg Radio. My extra special guest this week is Adam Frank. He's the head of wealth planning and advice at J.P. Morgan. So let's talk a little bit about what's going on today in wealth management. I'm intrigued by what you guys do with student athletes. Tell us a little bit about the board you guys have put together and what is that space like today?
3: So at a firm level, we put together an athlete council to help inform us how to engage with athletes across their careers. So at every stage from student athlete to pro and making that transition, then from pro to retired athlete and making that transition, and really everything in between when you're a pro, et cetera. And the council has been great at helping us think about how to talk to athletes, not because they're different. They're all people. Right. And that's the one thing, again, coming back to my psychology degree, everybody's people. But a couple of the council members had said at one point, you have to be a little delusional to play at this level, to excel at a sport. And you can't tell somebody, well, you can't do that. Don't do that. Don't spend this. Don't do that. So it's really helping us as advisors and planners frame what we're talking about in a way that resonates with athletes.
2: I'm sure you remember was it ESPN 30 under 30?
3: Yeah.
2: I don't know, about a decade ago, 20 years ago, one in four NBA players filed bankruptcy, and I think it was one in three football players. The numbers were just shocking and horrifying. I know you don't want to just scare the kids, but how do you make them aware that, hey, you know, there's a right way to do it, there's a not so right way to do it, and here's what history has told us is the wrong way to do it. Look at the bankruptcies.
3: We've tried that. I mean, the industry has tried that over the years. It's very hard to go in and tell somebody who's come to you for financial advice, like guidance, to say, you can't do this, you can't do that. Look at what might happen to you. Because again, if the kids are any good at their sport, they're a little bit delusional, right? Based on that comment from one of the

0: for that, it's okay. You've gotten this money. Let's say it's $200,000. You got to put aside, because you're a 1099 person. You're not taxes. Getting a W-2. You're not being withheld, right? You got to put money aside for taxes. And like, I remember my first paycheck, right? As they working for
1: who's this FICA guy?
0: Right. And why am I giving him a third of my money? He really annoyed me. And so you've got to make sure that they know, like, if you have a deal for $200,000, you can't commit to spend $200,000. You've got to commit to spend less than that. And here's a guidance as to, you know, sort of rates and everything. And then you don't know how long your career is going to last. Not telling them you could go bankrupt in 5 years, but you don't know how long your career is going to last. Instead of committing to a 3-year car lease for this right great sports car, what about doing something like this? Or what about a different car? What about maybe a sponsorship with a local dealer and you get something like that? So it's helping to reframe it. But the way that we do that is to be one of the people that the athletes trust. And right now, or when we're introduced, they trust their parents for the most part. They trust their agents. They trust their coaches. And they look up to the people who've been in their shoes before, who have made mistakes and been successful, been open about the mistakes they've made. And that's the purpose of the council as well, is to help us by virtue of putting the council together, really help us sort of ride their coattails, but gain a little bit of trust that way, but also make sure that we're there for the coaches and we're there for the parents and we're there for the agents and, you know, make sure that the kids have a good team around them.
1: Let's talk about what I think is the most interesting trend when it comes to wealth transfer, which is inter vivos. For those of you who don't speak Latin, why wait until you're dead? Yeah. Why not enjoy your kids or grandkids spending their inheritance now when you're here to see it? How big of a trend are you? Is this what are you seeing with this space?
0: We're seeing some. It's still for families who aren't in the top echelon where there's plenty of money. It doesn't matter what they
1: right.
0: do. There's still a lot of concern, because your point earlier is exactly right. People have spent decades being savers and being told, don't touch principal, right? Save it, accumulate it, grow, make sure you have enough. You always want to make sure you have enough. And they're not spending what they could. So it's hard to shift people out of that mindset. And I don't want to say easiest. One of the ways to do it is start small, right? I want to leave my kids millions, $2 million each. I got 3 kids. Okay, great. But you don't necessarily want to give them $1 million now. That's a lot of money. That's $3 million off your balance sheet. Like, mm-hmm. that's scary. But could you start making annual gifts? $19,000 each. So maybe $38,000 to each kid, maybe $38,000 to their spouses, another $38,000 to their kids, to your grandkids. And that's a more manageable number. That's hundreds of thousands of dollars, depending on how big their family is, as opposed to millions. And it's a way to get people started with that idea. And if you do that for a couple of years, especially over the last 13 years, the people who are giving the money away can see, well, my portfolio is still growing,
1: right.
0: even though I'm spending what I want to spend and I'm giving my kids $100,000, $200,000 total. Okay, now I'm ready to, now let's talk about that gift that you talked about before. So I think it's a gradual process, but you have to have the relationship and the trust.
1: All right, I only have you for a few moments more, so let's jump to our speed round, starting with, who were your early mentors who helped shape your career?
0: My dad, my 6th grade biology teacher, mm-hmm. Jim Van Tassel. Not 6th grade, I guess he was 8th grade. And not my career so much as he gave me ideas about what I could do, like what was possible. A couple of my professors at school, at law school, Jack Mishler, Judge Mishler. But it's just, there have been a bunch of people through my career who've sort of given me more life advice than career advice necessarily.
1: Let's talk about books. What are you reading currently? What are some of your favorites?
0: What I'm reading currently, I can't remember the name of it, but it's the book about Alex Murdaugh, the guy from South Carolina who killed his family. He was a terrible person. I didn't realize quite how bad a person he was, because I was tangential. In the heart of I can't remember the

0: name of the book. Great book.
1: The Devil at His Elbow.
0: The Devil at His Elbow. Fascinating book.
1: Really?
0: Yeah, really fascinating. I just finished a book about the Belgian expedition to the South Pole, to Antarctica, I should say.
1: What about streaming these days? What's entertaining you, either podcasts or Netflix or what have you?
0: Oh, we just watched on YouTube. There was a documentary about the villages that was fascinating.
1: Down in Florida.
0: Called The Bubble, yeah.
1: Okay.
0: Really interesting. Dutch filmmaker. I think she was Dutch or Swedish. She did a great job. We're watching the fifth season of Ted Lasso. But we're waiting. My wife is not interested anymore in waiting, like week after week. So we're waiting till the whole thing drops.
1: I'm in the exact same position. I can't wait to watch that. Yeah. And my wife is like, and we've been watching Reacher on Prime. Mm-hmm. And there was a giant cliffhanger. And she's like, this is why I hate doing this. What sort of advice would you give to a recent college grad interested in a career in either wealth management, advice, planning, or estate and trust law?
0: I talk to a lot of kids in college about their careers. Is really think about what you want to do. Do you want to work with clients one-on-one? Like, do you want to be an advisor? Do you prefer to work with clients but not have that responsibility for decisions? Because there are plenty of ancillary careers on Wall Street or in law where you're giving guidance and giving advice, but you're not the primary person. You're not the person they call up when there's a crisis. Some people want to be that person. Some people don't. Kids come in, they say, well, I want a career in investment banking. Okay, well, I don't do investment banking. Do you want a career at a bank? Do you want to work with individuals or institutions? And there are some people who want to work with individuals because they like that, the thing that I loved about the casebook. The family's fighting. There's some people who want nothing to do with that. They don't want the drama. They just want institutions because they're still people, but it's people who are usually making, or they're not as emotional because they're not as emotionally invested because it's not them, it's their company. And it's really just understanding what's out there and thinking about how what exists, which is hard to find out everything that exists, aligns with what you're interested in. And then just talk to as many people as possible who you know in the industry to understand what there is and what you could do.
1: And our final question, what do you know about the world of planning and advice and wealth management today might have been useful 30 years ago or so when you were first getting started?
0: It doesn't matter where the numbers come from. People want you to make them feel good. And people don't want you to lie to them, but people want you to make them feel good. They want you to talk to them like a person. They don't want you to talk to them like a client or to prove how smart you are. It took me a while to make the transition from a legal career where my job was to be smart and to write, like speak in Latin, right? Talk about inter vivos, whatever, and everything else, to a career in wealth management, which is, it's very different, even though I'm generally talking about the same topics, but I have to talk about them very differently. And that it would have been useful to understand that before I went in. Instead, it just took me a couple of years to get into it.
1: Really interesting. Adam, thank you for being so generous with your time. This was really quite fascinating. We have been speaking with Adam Frank. He is the head of wealth planning and advice at JP Morgan. If you enjoy this conversation, well, check out any of the 650 we've done over the past 12 years. You can find those at iTunes, Spotify, Bloomberg, YouTube, or wherever you get your favorite podcasts. I would be remiss if I didn't thank the crack team that helps us put these conversations together each week. Anna Luke is my producer. Sean Russo is my researcher. I'm Barry Ritholtz. 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
0: Coming up, the latest market-moving headlines from Bloomberg. 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
2: From ABC News, I'm Dave Packer. Millions bracing for a nor'easter bearing down on the East Coast, bringing heavy rain and strong winds. Could cause power outages and major flight disruptions. New York City's Metropolitan Transit Authority and Prep Mode MTA Chair and CEO Jano Lieber.
3: They're clearing the drains, the vents, the catch basins, checking emergency generators in case of power outages.
2: States of emergency declared in New York and New Jersey. In the New York City area, they're bracing. Mayor Zoran Mamdani.
4: Look out for one another and stay safe, New York.
2: ABC meteorologist Lee Gobler.
5: Rainfall amounts, they're going to go from 2 to 4 inches of rain. Locally, we can get up to a half foot of rainfall. Coastal flood alerts from the mid-Atlantic into the northeast, also high wind warnings as well. And these waves are going to feast on our area beaches, really chewing them up with 12 to 14 foot waves. There are 25 footers offshore.
2: The Chinese president wrapped up a state visit with a tour of the National Archives Friday alongside President Trump. Meanwhile, new insight on talks with President Xi during his visit. ABC's Karen Travers.
6: The president was asked at the archives if he discussed with President Xi the war with Iran. He said, we did. He didn't say any more about it in terms of what details and how that conversation went. He was asked if he thought there'd be progress in the Strait of Hormuz, and the president said, I think we're going to do great. Now, it's notable the president has not mentioned Iran in his public comments during the state visit. That was the first time he even acknowledged it.
2: One of New Jersey's top Democrats, Dale Caldwell, is leaving office following growing calls for his resignation from Governor Mikey Sherrill Friday.
7: I gave the lieutenant governor until today to resign. He submitted his resignation to me this afternoon, which I accepted.
2: This after what Sherrill calls an impartial and fair investigation into allegations of Caldwell's allegedly inappropriate behavior with staffers, including sexual harassment, which he denies. You're listening to ABC News.
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2: A historic visit for Pope Leo in the streets of Paris. ABC's Tom Sophie Burridge.
10: He's been touring the inside of that cathedral, newly refurbished, of course, after that terrible fire a few years ago. And actually, he paid tribute to the firefighters who saved the cathedral during that terrible moment, but also the craftsmen and women who helped restore the cathedral. They've done an absolutely incredible job. The light inside there, the finishing touches, everything about it is absolutely magnificent.
2: ABC's Tom Sophie Burridge at Notre Dame. The former head of a Michigan-based company taking heat for an AI-generated photo after it caused her to lose her job.
11: Last month, President Trump declared the renaming of Canada's Lake Ontario to Lake America. 2 weeks ago, Jane Smith posted an AI-generated picture of herself and 3 family members wearing Lake America sweatshirts, not as a political statement.
12: We were kind of poking fun at the fact that one of the Great Lakes' names were getting changed.
11: Smith's employer, Family First Credit Union, didn't get the joke, and she's been fired, telling ABC 12 in Flint, Michigan.
12: The AI can be dangerous in the fact that it can make people think something's real that's not.
11: Jim Ryan, ABC News.
2: For the first time since January 2025, mortgage rates have hit 7%, a likely impact from the rapidly changing bond market, where the 10-year U.S. Treasury yield closed Friday at a 19-year high. The result? Some would-be sellers might be holding on to their homes to try to lock in their cheaper rates rather than risk a higher cost on a newer mortgage. Dave Packer, ABC News.
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20: I'm not sure if I was the president, I would have said I'm on the ballot.
19: Will people pretend as he asked them to?
20: If they do, it's not going to be good for him.
19: Yeah.
20: His numbers are at the lowest they've been since he was elected president. That even some people on the Republican side are wondering if this is the direction that they want. Hmm. And I look at the issues, the challenges of affordability, of national security, of where we are as a country and where we are going. Hmm. And there's a lot of doubt, a lot of division, a lot of anger in America right now. And I'm not sure if I want to have people focused on me at that moment.
19: Yeah. Wow. The last 2 weeks have been remarkable, and we've been trying to illuminate this over the course of the hour. It's been reflected in polls. It's been reflected in rhetoric and a feeling that something is changing. Have you ever seen an acceleration like this in the corrosion, in this case, of Republican polling? Do you believe what we're seeing and hearing?
20: I see it wherever I go.
19: How's it been so fast?
20: I hear it because the public at a certain point after Labor Day, mm-hmm. and this is something that we talked about
19: That's
20: on
19: right.
20: your show,
19: Here we are.
20: That people don't take it seriously until Labor Day. And after Labor Day, they just start to make a decision, both do they want to reward the past and do they want a different future?
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22: I'm Michelle Hussein, and you're listening to highlights from the Michelle Hussein Show podcast on Bloomberg Radio. Today, the conversation is with the Qatari Prime Minister. It was recorded at the Qatar Economic Forum in New York.
23: Countries are either peacemakers or troublemakers or saboteurs or sitting back and doing nothing. The time is coming now that all countries need to step up responsibly and to stop the saboteurs, stop the troublemakers, and work together collaboratively in delivering a real peace.
22: A rare conversation with Qatar's Prime Minister on a year like no other in the Middle East. Do you think we are on the brink of another escalation in the region, or are you working on something which gives you hope?
23: Right now, the situation is concerning. There is an ongoing effort. There are messages being shuttled between Iran and the United States. It needs a lot of patience. And unfortunately, the events that we are experiencing every day are affecting these efforts.
22: From Bloomberg Weekend, this is the Michelle Hussein Show. I'm Michelle Hussein. It's not every day that you get a chance to sit down with a leader for an exclusive conversation in front of an audience, every word on the record, and for that to take place just as their country is grappling with its biggest crisis for years. That is the backdrop to the conversation you're about to hear with Sheikh Mohammed bin Abdulrahman bin Jassim Al Thani. His country is one of the richest in the world per head of population. Its huge gas resources went out into the world through the Strait of Hormuz pretty uneventfully until the Iran war began. That's the moment that Qatar's world changed 7 months ago. And unlike some of its neighbours, it doesn't have much in the way of alternative export routes. And so Sheikh Mohammed, Qatar's prime minister, has been grappling with economic fallout and trying to get Iran and the United States to stop this war. The curious thing is, Qatar has built itself a reputation for conflict mediation, not always without controversy, because it's hosted offices for the Taliban and for Hamas. I don't think it could ever have imagined a war like this on its doorstep, where its peacemaking was so needed for its own future. A couple more things before we dive in. The Prime Minister and I spoke in New York in front of an audience at the Qatar Economic Forum, where he had just announced a new investment initiative. We do cover a lot of ground here, so as ever, you can read my notes to discover why I asked what I did, what I read before and after, and all the context beyond what was said on stage. There's a link to that in the show notes. At times, you will hear Sheikh Mohammed choose his words carefully, and there is something of a diplomatic dance. But at the same time, he doesn't shy away from the enormity of the crisis, describing what's happening in the Middle East as an earthquake. And the conversation begins with me asking him to explain why he used that word.
23: When you look at any earthquake that happens, it always tests three things. How strong is your foundation? How fast is your response? And how you are going to rebuild. If we think about it this way, we have tested our foundations in terms of security, in terms of supply chain, and it's proven that it's strong. Qatar has been through a lot of challenges, and every time we emerge out of this challenge stronger. And whatever we have experienced during this war and the uncertainty that it has, our pledge to our people is to become stronger and build stronger resilience for us and for our future.
22: But I think it's clear, isn't it, that this earthquake is not over. And if you look at the story in numbers about how difficult this year has been, Qatar has suffered a collapse in oil and gas revenues. Are you looking at alternative export routes to the Strait of Hormuz? What are the chances of that? Your geography is more difficult than some of the other countries affected in the region.
23: Of course. Well, look, when you look at Qatar and you look at its geography, it has its risks and has its benefits. We are blessed with abundance of resources. We have been a leading energy supplier, leading LNG supplier in the world. And what happened was a big disruption for us. What we have ensured from the beginning is to be very transparent with our people, with our partners, and with our customers. Yes, we went through a challenge, but it doesn't mean that this will affect our credibility or our reliability. And as soon as this issue is resolved, Qatar will fulfill its commitment. We should work together collaboratively together with our regional partners in order to make sure that what happened is not repeated. And by the way, if you look at in general what's happening right now, it's not only exclusive for our region. Now, what's really concerning for us that what has been a red line, you know, to avoid targeting civilian facilities, schools, hospitals, bridges, power plants, energy facilities, became the new normal. And it's been deliberately crossed, not only in that conflict, but also elsewhere in the world. And the problem that the parties who are crossing these red lines are bragging about it. And there is a huge responsibility on the international community to stand up to these kind of violations. Otherwise, we will end up in a different world.
22: Are you referring not only to Iran, but also to the United States and Israel?
23: Well, I'm talking about any targeting for any civilian facilities should be prohibited, should be protected, and we should stand up for this. It's not only something that's affecting us in Qatar. But in any conflict, you are affecting directly the people.
22: So then bring us right up to date on the situation as you see it now, because Qatar has played an important mediation role, whether it's between the US and Iran or indeed between Hamas and Israel. But on the US and Iran, there are multiple concerning developments at the moment. In the region, we can see the Houthis attacking Saudi targets, including Riyadh. We can see the US State Department warning of the potential for escalation in the region. At the same time, a top Iranian official has said that Qatar has conveyed their proposal for some kind of agreement to the United States. So give us your reading of this moment. Is there peril as well as opportunity?
23: Well, look, the situation, of course, it's deeply concerning, but also we need to look at it. Qatar is not a party of this war. This war has its reality. Iran is our neighbor. United States is our strategic ally, and Gulf is our natural security coalition. And basically what's happening right now is not only affecting the region, affecting Qatar or the region, but it has its impact on the global security. Our efforts has continued. Until now, we are trying to convey messages between the parties, but also we need to acknowledge that this conflict is very complex. And unfortunately, that the developments and the events that we are witnessing every day, they are very reactive events, and they are changing the course of the negotiations. They are changing the direction. There is no clear master strategy that we are following in order to put an end for this. And that's basically what we are missing today. I believe that all these indications and escalations, for example, to have the Houthis escalating now against the kingdom, this is like, you know, a very irresponsible act that's happening in this delicate time in the region to instigate more conflict and to create more inflammatory events, whether it's coming from the Houthis or in Iraq. All of us, we should stand up to these kind of attacks.
22: But what would you warn everyone here, that do you think we are on the brink of another escalation in the region, or are you working on something which gives you hope?
23: We are doing everything we can. Right now, there is an ongoing effort. There are messages that's been shuttled between Iran and the United States. And of course, as I told you, it's complex. It needs a lot of patience. And unfortunately, what we are living every day and the events that we are experiencing every day are affecting these efforts and sometimes are not really helping us in moving the process forward. Right now, the situation is concerning. We have been through in different periods in the past few months in a stalemate, and we have broken this stalemate and bring back things to track. And we are hoping that we are going to be able to bring back track things.
22: So let's talk then about the initiatives that you're putting forward and the realities that you are grappling with. How does the idea of the Doha investment platform fit into this present day reality? I know that it is going to be the platform to manage the domestic investments of the Sovereign Wealth Fund, the QIA. But what is your ultimate ambition here?
23: Well, actually, look, Doha investment idea has been in the make for almost the last couple of years. Qatar has been very successful in creating national champions who became a global player. Now, what we want to do and what we are aiming for in Doha investment is to be the conduit and the launchpad for new national champions that becomes a global player, changing the approach by instead of just focusing on government-led investment, by bringing together the private sector investments together with the government investments and government support and taking them from being local to become regional and hopefully international in the future.
22: Does it mean that there is a shift towards more of those domestic assets in the portfolio and less of the international spending?
23: It's not. Those are two tracks are going to work in parallel. QIA has continued and will continue to invest actively in the global market. QIA mission and mandate is to diversify the base of the revenue of the country, and it's a preservation for for Qatar, wealth for the next generation. And we wanted to make sure that what we are leaving behind us, we are leaving a legacy that the future generation will be able to live with the same standard and the same lifestyle that we have lived in.
22: And part of that global investment has been significantly in AI in recent years. Is there any shift in thinking on AI? And I'm asking because even its own leaders, Daria Amodei and Sam Altman, have signaled that they too have concerns about the pace of development.
23: AI is the future. In Qatar, we believe that if we want to take part of this future, we need to be there at the very early stage.
22: More from my conversation with Qatar's Prime Minister coming up. I'm Michelle Hussein, and this

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2: I'm Michelle Hussein, and you're listening to highlights from the Michelle Hussein Show podcast on Bloomberg Radio. Today, the conversation is with the Qatari Prime Minister. It was recorded at the Qatar Economic Forum in New York. Has this also been a year where you have had to face unprecedented hard choices? What has been the domestic economic impact on government spending of the collapse in oil and gas revenues?
3: It is a huge disruption for the economy. But when you look at it, this disruption is circumstantial, not a structural disruption. And we have built a strong foundation that's being put into test. And what matters and the priorities that's been achieved and delivered for the people. Now, when we look at Qatar example in itself, just look at Qatar historically. When back in the days before we start focusing on natural gas, everyone was saying, you are crazy, you will gain nothing out of this investment. We became the leading supplier of LNG in the world. When we bid for the World Cup, everyone was telling us, no one will give it to you, no one will award it to you. And when we've been awarded, everyone said that it will be a failure. We delivered an exceptional World Cup that the world is talking about it until today. Qatar's story is about that. Qatar's story is turning impossible things to reality. And that's what we are looking for. When this challenge that we are living today, creating this kind of disruption, the reality in the future will be much better for our people. In each and every crisis, Qatar has emerged stronger, and we have proven that to our people and to the world. And hopefully this disruption, we will pass through it, we will emerge stronger, and there will be a new era for Qatar. We strongly believe in that. We are focusing on building the strong foundation for the next phase of Qatar.
2: But has there been had to be government spending cuts to the level of about 30%?
3: Actually, there are some misleading facts in this. The cut in spending, which was necessary, that was on operational expenditure, wasn't on capital projects. So what we've been doing, we are trying to focus how efficiently we can manage our budget throughout these circumstances. And of course, any crisis also represents an opportunity. When you look at governments, in each and every government, there is a lot of fat that's needed to be cut. And every time you have such a crisis, we need to use this opportunity to cut this fat and to also focus our investments on things that matters for the country and for the people.
2: So, Prime Minister, in our remaining time, let's think globally again. And you personally, as well as Qatar, have become well known for mediation. I already mentioned US, Iran, Hamas, Israel, but also Venezuela, some of the lesser known relationships in which you've played a part. You helped bring about the ceasefire in Gaza. That's a nominal ceasefire. There are still Palestinians being killed every day. There is mass hardship, mass displacement of people. How and when do you envisage a change in the situation of the Palestinians?
3: Well, this is actually a question that has been ongoing for a very long time. Now, what Qatar has been doing and trying to do is to be able to facilitate for peace talks and to mediate between conflicting parties and to keep our channels always open and use it whenever it's needed. And it's proven that this is a very effective way. People in many parts of the world, sometimes they don't like these kind of connections, and we are not asking them to like it, but we are asking them to understand it and to see the benefits of these connections, how when they are being put into use. Now, there is a lot about the peace process and mediation. And when I was mentioning in the speech, the supply chain for peace, peace is not about only mediation and bringing the two parties together, and maybe they celebrate an agreement and then nothing is falling through. And we are seeing some examples also right now in Gaza. And unfortunately, we are dealing with an event that there is a party who is reckless and who is not standing up to his commitment, keep killing, keep preventing the humanitarian aid from entering, and the world is not doing much about it.
2: Do you mean the Israeli government?
3: Yeah, of course. I mean, it's very clear that the commitments that's been stated in the agreement are not fulfilled yet, and we are calling the Israeli government to fulfill their commitment. But there is an important issue in that. When you look at peace, as I mentioned, in our world, countries are either peacemakers, either troublemakers, or saboteurs, or those countries who are sitting back and doing nothing. What we are seeing now, that when any conflict is happening, only the mediation is the main focus, without taking consideration what's required in terms of humanitarian, what's required in terms of security to be provided, what's required in terms of follow-up and accountability after those peace agreements. And I think the time is coming now that all countries need to step up responsibly and to stop the saboteurs, to stop the troublemakers, and work together collaboratively in delivering a real peace. Qatar has worked within that approach in the last few years, not being the sole mediator for any conflict, but bringing together group of countries, group of partners, in order to deliver this comprehensive solution. Unfortunately, we are still lacking more countries that needs to contribute and needs to step up to be effective partners in making better peace and lasting peace. For the Palestinian issue, it will never be resolved as long as the policies adopted within the current Israeli government is in this way. What's happening in Gaza is one thing, in the West Bank is another thing, and we have seen violations happening by violating the sovereignty of Lebanon, Syria, Iraq, and this cannot continue forever.
2: Is Iran a troublemaker?
3: Well, with what we have seen and what they have created for the region, and as a response to the American-Israeli war with them in the region, that's appeared very clearly that they are not a peacemaker.
2: And is the effect of this on you, that you might be considering joining the new Saudi-Turkey-Pakistan defense pact, what they are putting forward as a version of NATO, if you like? Is Qatar attracted by that, being part of that?
3: Well, look, when you look at the security situation of the region and you see all this turbulence that we are going through, we are glad to see that the region is coming together. And by the way, just let me, clarify something here. When you ask me a question about Iran, is Iran a troublemaker? We are talking about a conflict here that specifically the trouble that Iran made for the Gulf. And I have to be clear in this. Iran is our neighbor. We need to understand that without having a security framework that brings us all together as Gulf countries with Iran, ensuring that none of us is posing a threat on the other, this region will not just be, continuing in the same way as it used to be. We have to act together responsibly as a region and to make sure that we are having a good relation with Iran, and Iran has a good relation with the Gulf countries. And we are working toward that. Our regional partners believe in this, and we are hoping that this war is a wake-up call for everyone that it's time for it to happen.
2: Finally, Prime Minister, we are speaking in the United States, so I do want to ask you about your relationship with the United States. Very important, clearly, a long-term strategic relationship. Last year, there was the gift of a plane. There was also a security guarantee that you received from President Trump. But at the same time, it is clear that the war begun by President Trump earlier this year has had an immense impact on your country. So where do things stand now? Is the U.S. still the partner you imagined this time last year?
3: U.S. will always be our strategic ally, and that's what I keep repeating. Yes, sometimes we try our best to convey our view on any policy that the U.S. is having on the Middle East. Sometimes they listen to us, sometimes they take the different opinion, but it doesn't mean that this will compromise our partnership with them. Our partnership has been built based on institutional relationship between all institutions, between the U.S. and Qatar, and this institutional relationship has protected throughout the last decades the relationship between the two countries. We believe that our alliance is solid and nothing is going to break it. And we are working together very closely in order to put an end for this conflict. And we hoped that this conflict didn't start from the beginning, but unfortunately things have happened already.
2: Does the U.S. base in Qatar, the largest U.S. base in the region, does it have a future? Would you like it to remain?
3: Well, of course, our defense partnership is one of the key cornerstones of our relationship between the two countries. Our military and with the working together with the U.S. military, our equipment is American equipment, and we continue doing our joint training. We will continue having a strong relation with the U.S. and the U.S. military. And of course, it's a two-way partnership. It's never a one-way partnership.
2: And the impact on you in this year, I mean, you are the person fielding a lot of these phone calls, trying to bring people together. I imagine it's been a year like no other in your life. Is that correct?
3: Well, actually, I didn't have peace since the World Cup. So, I mean, October 7th followed, and since that, no one is willing to give us a break.
2: How different a position do you hope we are in by this time next year, or by the time Qatar Economic Forum takes place next in Doha?
3: Well, I'm begging everyone that we need a peaceful year for 27. Please, we need some rest.
2: Inshallah.
3: Thank you.
2: Prime Minister, thank you very much.
3: Thank you very much.
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0: 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Coming up, the latest market-moving headlines from Bloomberg. 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
5: ABC News, I'm Dave Packer. A nor'easter bearing down on the East Coast, bringing with it heavy rain and strong winds that could cause power outages and major flight disruptions up and down the East Coast. States of emergency declared in New Jersey and New York and the New York City area. They're bracing. ABC meteorologist Lee Goldberg.
6: Rainfall amounts, they're going to go from 2 to 4 inches of rain. Locally, we can get up to a half foot of rainfall. Coastal flood alerts from the mid-Atlantic into the northeast. Also, high wind warnings as well. And these waves are going to feast on our area beaches, really chewing them up with 12 to 14 foot waves. There are 25 footers offshore.
5: Amtrak says it's canceled train service between New York and Boston due to the nor'easter. Meanwhile, in Hawaii, Governor Josh Green announcing President Trump has approved a pre-landfall emergency declaration as Hurricane Nolo approaches the islands. The Chinese president wrapped up his state visit with a tour of the National Archives in D.C. Friday, along with President Trump. When asked, Trump said he did discuss Iran with Xi, but didn't give any details.
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8: It's one of the most important part of Microsoft's, chatbot right now. The Copilot feature is that at the bottom of it, they are not only using OpenAI models, but they are actually adding newer models to it. So, for example, Anthropic's Claude, and we think down the road it's going to be other models, perhaps Mistral in Europe and maybe other open source models down the road. So I think what Microsoft is showing is it is an important layer in between, and the model companies are not going to take all the economics here.
7: Do we know what has Microsoft given us a lot to work with here in terms of numbers and, paid subscribers?
8: Yeah. So if you know, the most amazing part of Microsoft Office is, and I can go back, 15 years thinking, well, where are you going to get more users? It doesn't work that way. I mean, you already have, let's say, 300, 400 million people that are using this product. But what happens is they really like to upgrade their plans. It's called, their latest plan called the E7 suite or the Microsoft. It has Copilot in it. It has a lot of agentic capabilities in it. And it's priced almost 75% more than the last plan, which is called the E5. So we should see massive double-digit growth in Microsoft Office revenue over the next couple of years, even when user growth is not there, because people are embracing these paid seats of Copilot, which, if my memory goes right, is something around 30 million right now out of the big base of, as I said, about 300 plus million users.
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2: You're listening to the Big Take Podcast on Bloomberg Radio. I'm Sarah Holder, and today on the show, we're talking about how record-high diesel prices affect everyone in the global economy and the impact they could have on the U.S. midterms.
3: The expectation is a lot of pain is still ahead, that this is not a short-term situation, particularly if we don't see a quick resolution to the war in Iran.
2: This week, diesel prices hit $6.50 a gallon. That's a record high. Politico reported that, in an effort to push prices back down, the Trump administration is preparing a plan for a 90-day ban on diesel exports.
3: Diesel touches all aspects of the U.S. economy. So when the price of diesel goes up, it just affects all aspects of pricing in the U.S.
2: The high price of diesel is starting to affect all kinds of industries, from farming to shipping to tourism.
4: Here I am, Bichon.
5: We got him starboard side.
4: Starboard.
2: Because diesel powers tractors, trucks, home heaters, and fishing boats. Rob Gudgel captains a 43-foot charter boat in Washington State. He takes passengers out on fishing expeditions into the Pacific.
6: Fuel is one of the number one costs that we have to endure. The other day, fuel jumped up 85 cents a gallon.
2: For a 130-mile trip, Rob's twin engines burn about 130 gallons of diesel.
6: I was paying around $600 for a trip.
2: And now,
6: it's close to $1,000. Not quite $1,000, but it's darn close. We try to eat some of it because everybody's going through a tough time. Cost of fuel drives the economy. Doesn't matter if you're going to the grocery store, the clothes you buy. It's plane, train, ships, whatever it is. That's what drives the economy is the cost of fuel.
2: And with the midterms coming up, the cost of fuel is also driving politics.
3: Voters are inclined to blame President Trump and Republicans who are in control and power right now for high diesel prices. While they have seen price spikes in the past, they do not think that diesel or home heating oil would be at record levels if not for the Iran war.
2: I'm Sarah Holder, and this is The Big Take from Bloomberg News. Today on the show, Bloomberg National Economics reporter Mark Niquette on how record-high diesel prices affect everyone in the global economy and the impact they could have on the U.S. midterms. So, Mark, help us understand, what's been driving up the cost of diesel? Why has it been rising faster than the cost of gasoline?
3: Well, there's a confluence of events for increasing diesel prices. We've had Ukrainian attacks on Russia refining of diesel.

0: diesel because of environmental standards, and the global demand for diesel is higher. So the price of diesel tracks higher than gasoline typically.
1: And you're describing some compounding factors that have led to the rise in the price of diesel. President Donald Trump, for his part, has said that, quote, the world's diesel price rise is mostly caused by the Russia-Ukraine war, not Iran. That was in a Truth Social post earlier this month. Is it possible to tease out how much impact the war in Iran may be having versus something like the Russian export ban? What are you hearing from the experts you're talking to about how to weight these various causes?
0: It's hard to tease out, you know, exactly how much of the increase would come from the Iran war versus, you know, the Russian export reduction. I mean, the administration wants to blame this all on, you know, Russian refining capacity being affected by the Russia-Ukraine war, and also, you know, reduced refining capacity in the U.S. under previous Democratic presidents. But the experts we talk to say, you know, diesel would not be at record prices if not for the Iran war and the constraints on shipping in the Middle East.
1: When most people fill up at a gas station, they're not choosing diesel to put into their car, for example. But the cost of diesel has this huge, far-reaching, sort of rippling economic impact for people. Why is it so important? And what does it touch?
0: Diesel powers the trucks that we use to deliver, you know, products and across the country. Diesel powers the tractors that farmers use to, you know, plant and harvest their crops and also deliver their crops to silos and grain elevators. And diesel and its close derivative, home heating oil, you know, heats homes and businesses, particularly in the Northeast U.S. and Alaska in rural areas. So, you know, when the price of diesel goes up, the price of home heating oil goes up. And that means, you know, heating bills go up for homeowners and businesses that rely on home heating oil for their heat.
1: We're just days away from the midterm elections here in the U.S. You've dug into how diesel and diesel prices factor into these races. Take us around the map of battleground states. What did you find?
0: Well, let's start with farming, because the price of diesel has a huge impact on agriculture, particularly now because we're heading into harvest season. So farmers have no choice but to buy diesel to power their combines to get in the harvest. So the farm states that have toss-up Senate races right now include Iowa and Nebraska and Kansas. And the issue of, you know, high diesel prices are paramount in those Senate races because of how important agriculture is to those states' economies. And it's also very impactful in Maine and Alaska right now, mostly because of the price of home heating oil reaching record levels. In fact, the price in Maine last week was just posted to be 74% higher than this time last year, right at the time that, you know, a lot of homeowners are filling up their fuel tanks for the winter. And we're being told that, you know, some customers are holding off on filling up their tanks, you know, hoping that the price will come down. But, you know, winter's coming and they're not going to be able to hold off forever and have to bite the bullet to pay the higher cost for home heating oil. Another area is Alaska and Maine fishing, because diesel powers the boats that the fishing industry needs. The Democratic candidate in Alaska, Mary Petola, has cited the impact of diesel costs on the fishing industry.
2: Every day, that diesel is getting more and more expensive for our fishermen, more and more expensive to make ice, more and more expensive for our processors. We need a break here. We need some help. We need somebody in D.C. fighting to lower our costs, not to jack up our costs.
0: And we're seeing this anywhere where, you know, fishing is a big part of the state economy. And this is having a big impact on the Senate races in Maine and Alaska in particular, because they're both toss-up races. And the candidates are talking about the price of home heating oil and diesel in those states and blaming the Republicans who control Congress and the White House right now for creating the circumstances that are pushing up the price of diesel and home heating oil.
3: I've said, let's not send out the diesel. We make a lot of diesel.
1: Speaking at the United Nations this week, President Trump said his administration was considering a diesel export ban. Politico reported new details on the plan the White House is developing. which, if imposed, would ban U.S. diesel exports for 90 days.

0: The idea has been floated by some U.S. lawmakers and midterm candidates who hope that keeping U.S. diesel for domestic consumption might lower its cost. But it's also gotten a lot of pushback from the oil and gas industry and from some energy analysts and experts who warn an export ban wouldn't actually bring prices down and could even backfire.
1: Well, I think you're seeing it primarily right now in Iowa. Just yesterday, the Republican candidate for the Senate there, Representative Ashley Hinson, came right out and called for a ban on exports of diesel. And the Republican senator in Iowa, Chuck Grassley, has also called for an export ban. And it's a little controversial because the industry does not think that a export ban would be beneficial. In fact, they think the opposite, that an export ban could actually help drive up the price even more, because banning exports would mean, you know, the refiners would have to store more diesel and would not be able to produce as much diesel, could drive up the prices in that way. But like I said, in Iowa, you're seeing the Republican candidates even come out against the war in Iran as a primary cause or a factor in the rising price of diesel. But, you know, the Democratic candidates are also calling for an export ban and blaming the president in particular for the rising cost of diesel. So if you see this kind of happening in a Republican leaning state like Iowa, it just sort of gives you an idea of how salient the issue is in that campaign if the Republican candidates feel the need to address it in this way.
0: And Mark, you've been doing a lot of reporting, talking to voters about their concerns. What do we know about how prominent the cost of diesel is for these voters who are deciding to go to the polls or stay home or vote for a particular candidate? And what are you hearing from them about how this is affecting them?
1: Well, it's very prominent for farmers in particular. I mean, this is a constituency that, you know, generally supports Republicans in Donald Trump, certainly voted for him in you know, his elections, and are inclined to support Republican candidates in the Senate races. But they're sort of up against it now when it comes to high diesel prices, because it's a cost that they can't mitigate. They can't, you know, not harvest their crops. So they have to pay the high cost of diesel. I've talked to a farmer in Iowa who said he, you know, leans Republican. He gravitates toward Republican politics. And he's been holding off buying diesel, just hoping that the price would come down. And, you know, he's at the point now where there's nothing he can do about, you know, mitigating the high price of diesel. And he has to do his harvest. And the problem is that just cuts right into the bottom line. It's not like his farm operates at a high profit margin. So when you introduce higher costs on that side of the equation without the ability to really mitigate those higher costs, that just means less profits for him in this harvest.
0: Who or what does he hold responsible for these higher diesel costs?
1: He blames President Trump and the war in Iran. I mean, his view is the price of diesel might be higher because of market forces right now, but it certainly would not be at record levels if not for the war in Iran.
0: This has been the Big Take podcast on Bloomberg Radio. I'm Sarah Holder, and I spoke with Mark Niquette about how record-high diesel prices affect everyone in the global economy and the impact they could have on the U.S. midterms. You can hear the rest of the episode on The Big Take, wherever you get your podcasts.
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4: From ABC News, I'm Dave Packer. Dangerous flooding and storm-force winds are creating concern up and down the East Coast, with tens of millions of Americans in the path of that nor'easter. It's striking some areas right now. ABC's Matt Rivers on the Jersey Shore.
5: States of emergency in New York and New Jersey.
6: Voluntary evacuation order.
5: A authorities on the Jersey Shore urging families to get to higher ground, while business owners race to shore up what they can.
6: We have to make sure that everything that's loose out there is secured.
5: 900 miles of storm warnings from the Outer Banks to Maine as a massive nor'easter crawls up the coast, packing 60-mile-an-hour winds and 12-foot waves.
7: The Supreme Court ruling 6-3 along ideological lines, giving the Trump administration the green light to use a federal citizenship database to verify voters. ABC legal contributor James Sample explains this process is not without issues.
8: Given the number of false positives, meaning the number of actual citizens who are being tagged as non-citizens, who will then have to jump through those hurdles, that's a significant problem and may well lead to some severe disenfranchisement.
7: The ruling comes less than 40 days from the November midterms, but because of a different federal law, voters aren't allowed to be removed from the rolls 90 days before an election. President Trump and China's President Xi Jinping wrapped up their three-day summit in Washington. President Trump says he discussed Iran with the Chinese leader but didn't elaborate. Pope Leo opened his historic four-day trip to France, speaking at UNESCO headquarters about artificial intelligence.
9: Our efforts in this domain must ensure that new technologies remain at the service of the human person rather than becoming yet another instrument of domination and injustice.
7: Later, the Pope visiting the newly reopened Notre Dame Cathedral. The AP reports from a source that Stephen Curry has agreed to a two-year contract extension worth $116 million. You're listening to ABC News.
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7: PepsiCo says they're going to raise the cost of some popular snacks and drinks. ABC's Stephanie Ramos.
12: Bloomberg says prices will rise on bags of Doritos, Ruffles, and Sun Chips, along with some Tostitos salsa and Fritos dips. Some soda prices are also expected to rise, with the changes coming as early as the end of this year or early 2027. Now, the chip increases expected to be in the low to mid single digits and still below where prices were before those cuts.
7: A win for the Trump administration and its effort to classify Anthropic as a supply chain risk. ABC's Mike Dubusky has more.
13: An appeals court has denied an attempt by Anthropic to get its supply chain risk designation dropped. The court's majority opinion says the Pentagon had enough evidence to conclude that the company's artificial intelligence technology had built-in restrictions that could make it unreliable for military operations. It also rejected Anthropic's claims that the decision violated its rights to free speech and due process. In a statement, Anthropic says, "We respectfully disagree with the court's decision and that it's considering all options."
7: Seattle City Council approving a ban on what some refer to as surveillance pricing. The new law prohibits major grocers from using AI and shoppers' personal data to set individualized prices. Shopper Kathy Allen.
14: Oh, man, I don't want them taking my data and telling me I'm going to have to pay more or less.
7: The grocery industry says this could unintentionally restrict loyalty programs. Dave Packer, ABC News.
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1: I'm not sure if I was the president, I would have said I'm on the ballot.
0: Will people pretend as he asked them to?
1: If they do, it's not going to be good for him.
0: Yeah.
1: His numbers are at the lowest they've been since he was elected president. That even some people on the Republican side are wondering if this is the direction that they want. And I look at the issues, the challenges of affordability, of national security, of where we are as a country and where we are going. And there's a lot of doubt, a lot of division, a lot of anger in America right now. And I'm not sure if I want to have people focused on me at that moment.
0: Yeah. Wow. The last 2 weeks have been remarkable, and we've been trying to illuminate this over the course of the hour. It's been reflected in polls. It's been reflected in rhetoric and a feeling that something is changing. Have you ever seen an acceleration like this in the corrosion, in this case, of Republican polling? Do you believe what we're seeing and hearing?
1: I see it wherever I go.
0: How's it been so fast?
1: I hear it because the public at a certain point after Labor Day, and this is something that we talked about
0: on
1: your show,
0: here we are.
1: That people don't take it seriously until Labor Day. And after Labor Day, they just start to make a decision, both do they want to reward the past and do they want a different future?
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30: 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I'm Michael Barr.
31: I'm Vanessa Perdomo-Maglione.
32: And I'm Randall Williams.
30: Coming up, we're breaking down hot button issues in college athletics with former NFL player and college sports advocate Brandon Copeland.
31: That's a story we'll definitely need to keep checking in on. But first, we have the honor of being joined in the studio by David Rubenstein, the owner of the Baltimore Orioles.
30: Rubenstein is the host of the David Rubenstein Show, Peer-to-Peer Conversations, which airs on Bloomberg Radio and television.
32: He also has a new book, Inside the Owner's Box, based on a lifetime of conversations he's had with other sports owners. He tells a story of how he came into ownership, as well as the stories of his peers across different leagues.
30: Here to tell us more about his book and his hopes for his Orioles is David Rubenstein, co-founder of the Carlyle Group and owner of the Baltimore Orioles. Thank you, sir, for joining us here on the Bloomberg Business of Sports. We really do appreciate you coming in. And I'm going to start because in case people don't know, and you just wrote a book about what it's like to own a sports team. Can you tell us more about that?
33: Yes, I grew up in Baltimore. I never expected to be an owner of any sports team, let alone the Baltimore Orioles. When the opportunity came along, I decided it was a way to give back to Baltimore. And so I thought I could revive the team and maybe help revive Baltimore. So far, the team hasn't been revived. So far, we haven't done nearly as well as I would have liked. But I am very engaged with Baltimore Orioles and Baltimore and enjoy doing it now.
31: And you talked about this in your book, the journey that it took for you to get there. And you had been interested as a kind of minority investor at first and then became the principal owner. Tell us a little bit about that journey and how it went from minority to principal.
33: My friends in the private equity world had been buying sports teams for years. And I kind of made fun of them saying, how can you be doing this when you have a private equity investment business to operate? But they all seemed to do it pretty well and they all seemed to be making money. So I thought maybe I made a mistake. But when an opportunity came along to buy a piece of the Baltimore Orioles, I tried to participate in it. Ultimately, that effort didn't work, and it failed. And then another effort came along where I could buy a minority stake, maybe 10%. And then I was thinking about whether I wanted to do that or not. And then ultimately a chance came to buy the entire team, which I did. And with partners, we paid $1.7 billion for it. And, you know, now I'm in the middle of baseball, and that's complicated, much more complicated than I realized, but enjoyable.
32: Now, I will say, I think anybody who's listening, you will want to read this book, not just for you, but you've talked to a lot of different owners out there, the Commanders, 76ers, and New Jersey Devils owner Josh Harris, Samantha Holloway, who owns the Seattle Kraken, and potentially the NBA expansion team there, Jeffrey Lurie, Tony Ressler, Robert Kraft, and many more. Talk to me about how you curated that list of people together.
33: Well, you might think it's more scientific than it really is. I know a lot of owners. I wrote letters to a lot of them. Some of them didn't respond. Some of them said yes. And so I took the ones that said yes, and then I tried to have a cross-section of different sports and different backgrounds, some, you know, not have all men, and I wanted to have some women as well, and I wanted to have different sports, and you know, that's how it worked out. You know, it's some people who I know pretty well never actually responded to my letter saying, can I interview
32: people you know. Who didn't respond? I put them on the spot.
33: I'm not going to say, but right. You know, sometimes people would say, oh, I wish you had put me in the book. I said, well, I wrote you five letters and I never got back from you, heard back from you. But, you know, I didn't want to embarrass them by telling them that.
30: We're talking with David Rubenstein, co-founder of the Carlyle Group and majority owner of the Baltimore Orioles. Today's ownership world, do you think that people are spending too much money now for any kind of franchise?
33: Well, in the old days of sports, people didn't pay these heroic prices. Now, the New York Yankees were bought in 1972 by George Steinbrenner for $8.8 million. Today, they've just done a deal that values the team at being worth, you know, $11 or $12 billion, something like that. So these teams have seen an enormous amount of increase in value. Why is that? Population's much bigger than it used to be. There are more eyeballs watching sports. It's international. Betting has attracted a lot of fans, rightly or wrongly. And there's so many streaming and video services now that you can watch them anywhere and from any time of the day. So people are just much more interested in sports than they were before. And there's so many more teams. Think about this. In 1960, now you all are too young to know this. You weren't born, it looks like. 1960, the NBA had eight teams. That's it. The entire team was eight. The league was eight. NHL was six. That's all they had. Six teams. That's all they had. Now, each of these major leagues have 30 or 32 teams. So there's more people out there to kind of be available to root for local teams than they have. And people like to root for their local team. It's a very interesting phenomenon. Why should somebody root for the Baltimore Orioles if they live in Baltimore? What, I mean, they're not going to make any more money. They're not going to be healthier if the Orioles win. So why do they care? Because people like to feel proud about themselves and feel good about themselves. And when their local team does well, they feel better about themselves. And that's the only explanation I can give. Because logically, you know, whatever team you like the most, why do you like them? And if they do well, how are you financially or are they socially going to be better off? You're not really. You might feel better.
32: You lose money when your team wins. You end up losing money when your team wins because you end up spending more on merchandise and tickets and everything else. So you gain experiences.
33: People enjoy sports teams more than you might think, and it's just gotten even more than it used to be. In my own case, I liked baseball when I was a kid, but then I got involved in the business world. I didn't spend that much time on it. Now I'm more involved in it, and now I'm reading the sports pages all the time. I'm talking to players about statistics, and it is amazing how you can get pulled back into whether somebody's better or not better than somebody else by measuring statistics that I didn't even know existed 10 years ago. We have whole kinds of a whole bunch of new statistics that didn't exist before to measure people's performance.
31: So it's more, it's interesting when you break down like that, the statistical part of it and how similar I would imagine it is to running a business on itself. Do you find that running Carlyle Group and other things that you've, other endeavors you've done is similar or is it completely different running baseball?
33: Completely different. And when I'm running a business organization, like a private equity firm, mm-hmm. we care about making money. Very, very important, of course. We don't want to do bad things, but we want to make money. And we measure our success by how much money we make or the rate of return or the quantitative profits. In the sports world, you don't want to lose money, but day to day, the owners are focused on how they're doing on the field. How are they winning games? Eventually, the money will come if they win games, but they don't really talk about at owners' meetings how much money they're making. And it's not even public. In the case of Carlyle, virtually all of our companies are well known about how they're doing, but we don't really know how the baseball teams or football teams are doing because they're privately owned. so you don't really know what their value is, their earnings, and so forth. It's a different phenomenon. When we have Major League Baseball owners meetings, we don't talk about how profitable the business is. Talk about other things. So just not profitability is not the major focus.
30: We're talking with David Rubenstein, co-founder of the Carlyle Group and majority owner of the Baltimore Orioles, and he has just written a new book, Inside the Owner's Box. Can you share any of the stories that maybe were kind of surprised you when you talked to some people in this book?
33: I was surprised at how many people came into the sports world not anticipating that this is what they're going to do with their life. Many people bought teams later in life or middle age, and they didn't think that they would ever do that. I never thought I would own a sports team. I just never occurred to me that I would really have the interest in it or the ability to get it done. And that's true of most owners. Most owners don't say when they're teenagers, you know, I want to own a sports team. Mm-hmm. You know, when you're a teenager, you say, I want to be a great athlete if you care about sports. Now people, interestingly, as I try to point out in the book, it used to be people focused on the great athletes. Now people focus on the owners. And the owners are sometimes better known than some of the athletes. Bob Kraft, for example, he's won six Super Bowls. I think he's better known than many of the players on his teams. Mm-hmm. And he can walk down the street and people say hello to him. And some of the athletes, they may not be as recognizable. It is interesting how owners have become figures unto themselves. Now, for a long time, there was an owner who was very well known, George Steinbrenner. Mm-hmm. But he was unique because he got a lot of attention for himself when most owners, you know, wanted to hide in the closet. They didn't want that kind of attention. He didn't mind it. Today, more and more owners recognize that if you're going to be an owner, you've got to be a public figure, and you don't shy away from it quite as much.
31: Do you think that it's changing now, then even people who are growing up, they're in business school and everything like that, who maybe one, they wouldn't have thought about owning, you know, teams in the past, but now that's their main goal, is to make a business, sell it, to be able to come into ownership.
33: Well, think about it. In the old days, let's say 1960, there might have been Major League Baseball, hockey, basketball, and football. How many opportunities were there? Maybe there were 50 opportunities or maybe 60 or so. Now there are like about 150 opportunities in those four major sports. So there's so many more opportunities. And today, the business has attracted really wealthy people. Mm-hmm. When George Steinbrenner bought the Yankees in 1972 for $8.8 million, he actually didn't have $8.8 million. He had $250,000. That's all he put in. He syndicated the rest. Mm-hmm. In those days, where were the Rockefellers or the Carnegies or the wealthiest people in the country? Why weren't they buying sports teams? In those days, the wealthiest people kind of thought it was déclassé to own a sports team. That was not the kind of thing that they would do. Mm-hmm. Proper people were doing other things with their money. They were doing philanthropic things. They weren't buying sports teams. Today, the wealthiest people in the country are buying sports teams. Mm-hmm. We just noticed that Jeff Bezos, one of the wealthiest men in the world, just bought a big stake in a soccer team in England. Mm-hmm. And, you know, he put $1 billion into it. And, you know, he wouldn't have done that, or the equivalent of him, if he wouldn't have done that, you know, 30, 40 years ago.
32: I do wonder from your perspective. I had a source I was speaking with. What they told me was that private equity is sort of making its way for tech investors in sports, that we'll see more. You think of Vinod Khosla, who just bought the Seahawks. And yes. I wonder what your thoughts are on that, considering that before you became a sports owner, that private equity was your focus. And who sort of buys these things when valuations, as you've mentioned, Seahawks 9.6, Lakers 12, Yankees 12, who buys these things long term?
33: Well, it's not the guy working for a living, honestly. I should disclose the fact that my team, my private equity firm, Carlyle, is an investor now in the new Seahawks deal. I think we put in a fair amount of money. But
32: a 3% stake.
33: Vinod Khosla led the deal. He's the guy that was a very famous venture capitalist. Private equity firms have gotten in because private equity firms like to make money, and they sense that the values are going up, and they can get in and get out and make a profit. In the NFL now, a number of private equity firms can buy teams up to 10%, but you have to be very passive.
32: Right.
33: But I suspect in the next 5, 10, 15 years, you will see larger stakes being owned by private equity firms, and you'll see sovereign wealth funds being investors as well. Some leagues do not allow sovereign wealth funds in. Some leagues do. I think the NHL and the NBA do let sovereign wealth funds invest. Yep. Major League Baseball has not yet done that. But these things will change. And in the end, you know, in the people who sell these teams want to get the highest price possible when they sell. And the people who have the most money are going to be large private equity firms or sovereign wealth funds or the equivalent.
31: That was Carlyle Group co-founder and Baltimore Orioles primary owner David Rubenstein.
32: In the interest of transparency, we should note that Michael Bloomberg, the founder and majority owner of Bloomberg LP, the parent of Bloomberg Radio, is part of the group that owns the Baltimore Orioles.
30: Up next, more with Rubenstein as we discuss sports ownership and his new book, Inside the Owner's Box. For Vanessa Perdomo-Maglione and Randa Williams, I'm Michael Barr. 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

0: This is the Bloomberg Business of Entertainment Report. Anticipation is running on high for the November 19th release of Grand Theft Auto 6 from Rockstar Games. We spoke to Twitch Chief Executive Dan Clancy.
1: I know, at least in my time in this role, there's never been anything like GTA 6 in terms of the excitement that is boiling up about what the game's going to be.
0: Twitch is the world's most popular game streaming platform, and Clancy says the release of GTA 6 will lead to a meaningful spike in overall viewership.
1: I think what'll be interesting is everyone's going to want to understand what this game is like. And the best way is going to be to watch it with other people and other people that you enjoy.
0: Clancy is expecting another boost in interest when a multiplayer mode is released next year. GTA 5, meanwhile, remains one of the most watched games on Twitch, and that's thanks in part to the popularity of so-called role-playing, in which streamers assume characters such as police officers, criminals, and judges, and create storylines inside the game. Karen Moscow, Bloomberg Radio.
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3: 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I'm Michael Barr.
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3: David Rubenstein is still with us. He's the co-founder of the Carlyle Group, owner of the Baltimore Orioles, and hosts of Peer-to-Peer Conversations, which airs on Bloomberg TV and radio. We're here discussing his new book about the experience of owning a pro sports team inside the owner's box. Let's get back to that conversation. Can we avoid a work stoppage next year in baseball? Because I remember what happened was 83 or 84. And I was shattered. I'm like, I love this sport. And then just kaboom, just stop. Can we avoid that?
6: I've been trained by the commissioner of baseball not to answer that question. The commissioner of baseball and his people are working on a negotiation. I'm hopeful it'll come to pass and we won't have any work stoppage. Nobody really wants a work stoppage. But at this point, I really don't have anything to say beyond I hope it doesn't happen. But we'll see. We'll see. It's just the early stages of the negotiation process.
5: Real quick, going to your personal investments, of course, you're an investor in the Orioles. What else are you interested in? Is there other things in Baltimore or beyond that you would like to buy into across sports?
6: Well, I've looked at other sports teams, but I haven't yet decided. But it's interesting. I get opportunities now to buy teams in sports I barely knew existed. Beach volleyball, padel, pickleball, women's ice hockey. I mean, the sports I didn't even know existed. Now they have leagues and so forth. And you know, I've looked at a lot of these things. Everybody hopes that the next big sport will be the one that they invest in. Take padel. Padel has become very, very popular. And now there's lots of leagues and people want to meet and others to invest in it. I've looked at that. I've looked at pickleball. I've looked at a lot of these sports. I haven't yet decided to do any of them yet. But, you know, maybe I will do one or two more.
4: Do you think it's an engaging, you know, investment to invest in those sports like padel and pickleball that have a high participation rate, but maybe the league hasn't gotten there yet in terms of viewership and popularity?
6: Well, in the investment world, you're always trying to figure out where the future is going to be. And so when you have a new sport, padel or pickleball, you say, okay, can this grow into the NFL? I mean, the NFL, when it first started, the franchises were $1,000, I believe it was. George Halas was one of the original owners, and he paid, I think, $1,000 for
5: either
6: it.
5: $1,000 or $100. He didn't
6: maybe
5: pay
6: it was
5: that
6: 100.
5: Much.
6: Maybe it was either. It was very low. And today, you know, his family, 100 years later, is still an owner of it. So the values of these things have gone up dramatically. Now, nothing is going to go up as dramatically or as quickly as, let's say, an artificial intelligence company.
5: Sure.
6: They have been skyrocketing. But sports teams have done quite well for their owners, and it's very difficult to think of a sports owner in a major sport who managed to sell his or her team at a loss. There are a couple, but very rarely. Generally, that doesn't happen. In fact, when the Yankees were bought by George Steinbrenner, he paid less than CBS had paid when they bought it. But that's very rare. Rupert Murdoch, I think, probably didn't. When he sold the L.A. Dodgers, Fox owned it, I guess it was, and Rupert. I don't think he made a profit on it, and he basically helped finance the deal. But generally, today, people are making profits when they sell these things, or they don't have to sell.
3: We're talking with David Rubenstein, co-founder of the Carlyle Group, majority owner of the Baltimore Orioles, out with his new book, Inside the Owner's Box.
4: I want to, you know, talk a little bit about what you had said about the, you know, baseball being complicated and all of those things. And you had mentioned, obviously, before George Steinbrenner, owned the Yankees, they were owned by broadcasting, and broadcasting in baseball right now is very fragmented, as it has been, and fragmented across all sports, really. What do you think about the current state of broadcast for baseball?
6: Well, it's complicated. In baseball, you've had regional sports networks, the most famous of which is the one in New York, probably, Yes Network for the Yankees. Some of these are profitable. Some of them are unprofitable. Some of them are really, really unprofitable. I think what Major League Baseball would like to do is ultimately have a nationwide TV contract apparatus like the NBA and the NFL has. And therefore, we won't have all these regional sports networks. I think that'll probably happen in a couple years, but it takes time to get there.
5: Going back to your book, what is the biggest takeaway that you think readers will have after they're done finish reading it?
6: That owning a sports team is not as easy as it might seem. It's not a question of just throwing money at it. Here's a lot of money, go buy some players, and all of a sudden you're going to be a champion. It doesn't work quite that way. In the Orioles case, we've more than doubled, almost 2.5 times, increased the salary of the players that we inherited and the ones we traded for. And the result is we still haven't done as well as I would like. So I think it's the most important thing is that people that buy sports teams enjoy doing it. Winning to them is everything. Making money is secondary. And there's a lot of pleasure in owning these sports teams, but it's not as easy as you might think to own a sports team.
5: Quick follow-up to that is, like, how do you maintain your relationship with fans who, you know, you're not the only owner who has bought a franchise in which the city has been starved of a championship. Right. They're waiting for this moment. I mean, you think about the Knicks this season where they have a very contentious relationship, and now the whole city is in celebration. How do you maintain a relationship with fans and keep hope alive in a city when they're like, oh, it doesn't really matter who owns the team. We're never in a good spot.
6: Well, I try to be visible when going to the games. I make a lot of speeches in Baltimore to philanthropic organizations. I try to participate in philanthropies in the area. I also have historically gone out and thrown out hats to the fans and baseballs. Mm-hmm. I make myself accessible. I signed an enormous number of baseballs. I keep telling these 8-year-old boys and girls, my signature isn't really worth that very much, and you shouldn't want it, but their parents must tell them to get my signature. So I sign a lot of signatures, and I'm not really good at it. Signing a baseball is not that easy because it's curved.
5: You win a championship, and it'll be worth something.
6: I hope so, but I think mine are going on eBay for like $1.
5: I don't believe that.
4: David, right before you wrap, one of the things that stood out to me in your book was a quote that you had said, and it was, I hope that I can do something in my time as an owner to help address one of the baseball's biggest business challenges, the inevitable tension between large town teams and small town teams.
6: Yes.
4: What do you hope you can do in that regard?
6: Well, I'm hopeful that when we come up with a new Major League Baseball contract with the players, it will address these issues. I'm not involved in negotiations. The Major League Baseball General Counsel and the Commissioner are doing it. We'll see what happens. Probably the negotiations will get more heated after the season is over. But hopefully, what you want to have is a situation where somebody in Baltimore or somebody in Milwaukee thinks at the beginning of a season that his or her team has as good a chance as a team in New York or L.A. to win a championship. That's what you want. You want everybody to feel everybody's equal. And football has done that pretty well. I mean, take Green Bay as an example. Green Bay is a tiny, tiny city. Yet they've won championships, and they have a good process in football and NFL to make everybody think that every team has a reasonable chance of getting to the championship game in the Super Bowl every year.
3: David Rubenstein, he's the co-founder of the Carlyle Group, a majority owner of the Baltimore Orioles, out with his new book, Inside the Owner's Box. One very quick question, because you are a genius in the business world. What advice would you give a young man or woman trying to be a success in business?
6: In business? I'm not a genius in the business world. There are a few geniuses, but I'm not one of them. I would say the most important thing is learn certain basic skills. Learn how to communicate. Learn how to read, learn how to write, learn how to talk, and listen to other people. Have mentors, develop mentors, and don't be arrogant. And try to figure out how to get along with other people. And then try to have an idea at some point. And then when you think it's a good idea, pursue it to the as hard as you can. Mike Bloomberg, for example, had an idea of creating a company that is now a gigantic company. It was his idea. He pursued it. He put his own money in. And who would have thought at the time that it would become as prominent as it did? Many people who start companies like mine, Carlyle, we had one idea. We thought we would make it work. And sometimes it does work out. So Mark Zuckerberg, when he was at Harvard, I didn't think that company would get anywhere. I had a chance to invest in it. I said, Facebook's going nowhere. but I didn't know. He had an idea, he pushed it, and he worked hard and got somewhere.
3: David Rubenstein, thank you, sir, for coming in and talking with us on Bloomberg Business of Sports. It is an honor. And
6: it's my honor. If any of you ever want to come to an Orioles game and go into the clubhouse, and I'll tell you what I'll do. We'll take you into the batting cage and see how you do.
4: Oh, I'll kill you. I've been in the batting cage in a couple of years, but I got it.
6: I was in the batting cage the other day, and I said, look, my speed is about between 3 and 4 miles an hour. that's the speed I'm good at. But if you want, we have faster speeds, too.
4: I think I can get up to 12.
6: All right?
3: Thank you very
6: much.
3: Thanks a lot. We appreciate
5: you, David. That was co-founder of the Carlyle Group and owner of the Baltimore Orioles, David Rubenstein. Rubenstein is the host of the David Rubenstein Show, Peer-to-Peer Conversations, which airs on Bloomberg Radio and Television. 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
3: Full disclosure, we should note that Michael Bloomberg, the founder and majority owner of Bloomberg LP, the parent of Bloomberg Radio, is part of the group that owns the Baltimore Orioles.
4: Coming up next, we are shifting the focus to one of the most contentious issues in sports right now, the state of college athletics.
7: We just put out some information at athletes.org on the 7 reasons why the PCSA should be DOA. And the number one reason overall, just to summarize, is the fact that the NCAA is negotiating with Congress. It's been doing it all summer to try to get bailed out of the current environment and situation that they're in. And the way that they would be getting that bailout is through the form of an antitrust exemption. An antitrust exemption, basically when you violate antitrust, which the NCAA has done for decades, and frankly, athletes have used the court system to fight for their rights back.
3: That is straight ahead on the Bloomberg Business of Sports. I'm Michael Barr with Vanessa Perdomo Maglione and Randall Williams. 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
7: ABC News, I'm Dave Packard. A nor'easter bringing dangerous flooding and storm-force winds up and down the East Coast. ABC's Matt Rivers at the Jersey Shore.
8: States of emergency in New York and New Jersey. Authorities on the Jersey Shore urging families to get to higher ground, while business owners race to shore up what they can.
9: We have to make sure that everything that's loose out there is secured.
8: 900 miles of storm warnings from the Outer Banks to Maine as a massive nor'easter crawls up the coast, packing 60-mile-an-hour winds and 12-foot waves.
7: The Supreme Court ruling 6-3 along ideological lines, giving the Trump administration the green light to use a federal citizenship database to verify voters. And President Trump and China's President Xi Jinping wrapped up their three-day summit in Washington. President Trump says he discussed Iran with the Chinese leader, but did not elaborate. This is ABC News.
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11: It's one of the most important part of Microsoft's, you know, chatbot right now. The Copilot feature is that at the bottom of it, they are not only using OpenAI models, but they are actually adding newer models to it. So, for example, Anthropic's Claude, and we think down the road it's going to be other models, you know, perhaps Mistral in Europe and maybe other open source models down the road. So I think what Microsoft is showing is it is an important layer in between, and the model companies are not going to take all the economics here.
10: Do we know what the has Microsoft given us a lot to work with here in terms of numbers and, you know, paid subscribers?
11: Yeah, so if you know, the most amazing part of Microsoft Office is, and I can go back, you know, 15 years thinking, well, where are you going to get more users? It doesn't work that way. I mean, you already have, let's say, 300, 400 million people that are using this product. But what happens is they really like to upgrade their plans. It's called, you know, their latest plan called the E7 suite or the Microsoft. It has Copilot in it. It has a lot of agentic capabilities in it. And it's priced almost 75% more than the last plan, which is called the E5. So we should see massive double-digit growth in Microsoft Office revenue over the next couple of years, even when user growth is not there, because people are embracing these paid seats of Copilot, which, if my memory goes right, is something around 30 million right now out of the big base of, as I said, about 300 plus million users.
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12: If a baby is giggling in the back seat, they're probably happy. If a baby is crying in the back seat, they're probably hungry. But if a baby is sleeping in the back seat, will you remember they're even there? When you're distracted, stressed, or not usually the one who drives them, the chances of forgetting them in the back seat are much higher. It can happen to anyone. Parked cars get hot fast and can be deadly. So get in the habit of

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2: Thanks for joining us on the Bloomberg Business of Sports, where we explore the big money issues in the world of sports. I'm Michael Barr.
3: I'm Vanessa Perdomo-Maglione.
4: And I'm Randall Williams.
2: The Protect College Sports Act is moving through Congress with the intention of bringing structure to the system many call the Wild West.
3: Here to talk about the state of college athletics and why he is against the Protect College Sports Act is former NFL player and executive director of Athletes.org, Brandon Copeland.
2: First of all, tell me about Athletes.org.
5: Yeah, well, first and foremost, thank you guys for having me. I really appreciate you guys allowing me to be on the platform today. Athletes.org is first and foremost, when you look at the pro levels, every pro league negotiates with a players association, and the players association's job is to not only represent its members, being the players, in a collective bargaining negotiation, but also to hold the league accountable to that contract or to that CBA. When you look at college athletics and what a lot of people describe as chaos, the reason why people the reason why there's quote unquote chaos and non-enforceable rules and legal fragility is because the athletes have not been able to organize themselves, educate themselves, organize themselves, elect their leaders, and then negotiate a CBA, the rules that govern their experience with the NCAA or the conferences or their schools. And so we built athletes.org to serve our members in getting them a collective bargaining agreement so that they actually negotiate and weigh in the rules, weigh in on the rules, weigh in on what the offseason should be, when the transfer portal window should be, how many games should be in the CFP, college football playoff, et cetera, and what their salary cap or rev share cap should be. But also the beautiful thing for me personally is we also get a chance to now give all the athletes that we represent resources and benefits that can hopefully help them maximize their careers. Because the one thing that I like to say, I coach my kids up in flag football and basketball. And, you know, years ago, it was the dream was to make it to the NFL so that you could get paid. But now you make it to college and go change your life forever. So we built that at athletes.org. We got over 5,300 members. We serve them with benefits today. People get free contract reviews, second medical opinions from Team USA doctors and pro team physicians and things of that nature. And we're just getting started.
3: Brandon, if there was a CBA in college, do they effectively then become professional athletes?
5: Yeah. I mean, well, I think the question is, are they not already professional athletes, right? I think, you know, for a long time, the NCAA has wanted us to not treat them as professional athletes. And in the 1950s, there was a football player. His name was Ray Dennison. And Ray got a brain injury on the football field. And unfortunately, he passed away. Mm-hmm. His widow, her name was Billy, and they had three children. His widow sued the NCAA to try to get workers' compensation. She won. The NCAA appealed, and the then CEO or executive director of the NCAA, Walter Byers, came up with this term called student athlete. And in the appeal, they argued that Ray was a student who just so happened to be playing a little sports on the side. And so he was an amateur and therefore not an employee and therefore not eligible for workers' compensation.
4: Brandon, a hot topic in college sports right now is the Protect College Sports Act. And I wonder, there's a lot of people that we're seeing on ESPN, you know, Ted Cruz specifically. We've seen Kirk Herbstreit talk about it. We've seen Pat McAfee. Everybody on national airwaves seems to be in favor of this. But recently, a lot of players and specifically the NAACP have come out against

0: bailout is through the form of an antitrust exemption. An antitrust exemption, basically, when you violate antitrust, which the NCAA has done for decades, and frankly, athletes have used the court system to fight for their rights back. But basically is when a group of people come together and they collude in a way that limits the earning potential or the freedom of movement of another group. So for decades, athletes could not earn money off of their jersey sales and autograph or their own name, image, and likeness. That was an antitrust violation. Ed O'Bannon sued the NCAA and was able to get the right for athletes to finally earn money off of their name, their image, and their likeness, right? The House settlement just passed, and we're only a year into revenue share. And now schools are able to pay athletes directly. Now, 5 years in, because NIL happened in 2021, House settlement, literally direct revenue share payment started happening 1 year ago. We're 5 years into this system, and the NCAA is calling everything chaos, and we can't afford this stuff anymore, and we got financial instability, and they're blaming all of that chaos on the athletes and the athletes alone. So the PCSA, what it does is it caps how much money can be paid to athletes without them negotiating what that cap should be. We need control back. Chaos is really like we can't control you. And the problem is, one, you're giving the NCAA an antitrust exemption, which you're giving a serial antitrust violator a federal antitrust exemption. Why? Two, the only reason why the pro leagues have an antitrust exemption is because they collectively bargain with the athletes and the athletes agree to the salary cap. We agree to free agency window, which is the transfer portal window. We agree to how long after playing we get health insurance. And athletes, frankly, are looking at the federal government intervening and capping the whole class of citizen as if college athletes aren't worthy, smart enough, mature enough, et cetera, aren't deserving to change their lives like everyone else. The profitable athletes is mostly football, men's basketball, and some women's basketball programs. And every once in a while, you got a volleyball in Nebraska, you got softball in certain states and certain schools. But the majority of those athletes are black and brown athletes. And so what you're really talking about is, hey, we want to cap how much we pay this group of people, this group of athletes, the football team, the men's basketball players, et cetera, so that we can afford to pay for our golfing program, our fencing program, et cetera, as opposed to us going out and raising the money or getting donors and sponsorships, et cetera, to pay for our own programs, which, again, is just a big socialistic system.
1: We're talking with Brandon Copeland, former NFL player and executive director of athletes.org. You played for more than 10 years in the NFL. And as a native Detroiter, he dropped a clue in there when he said Megatron about the Detroit Lions. I'm like, yeah, buddy. I mean, you haven't been out the game that long. I mean, but things have changed. What do you think has changed in the NFL today?
0: I actually hosted a financial education boot camp or personal finance boot camp for a bunch of NFL players a couple years ago. And one of the senior leaders at the NFL came and said, the owners all rally around this book. The title of the book is Only the Paranoid Survive. And the reason why, you know, other leagues have lost their traction, have lost their lure, Major League Baseball, et cetera. It's no hate or shame. It's just the ratings continue to grow in the NFL because they're always looking to grow the game. And so you see women's flag football being played in high schools. You see, you know, flag football tournaments happening all around the world now. You see them taking the Inspire Change initiatives around the world and also hinting at starting a team internationally. And so the game is definitely a huge offensive game. Frankly, you can't breathe on a quarterback without getting fined. Which, as a defensive player, you know, I always hate it. You know, frankly, you know, I remember one time I got fined for grabbing Case Keenum's face mask. And I'm like, man, you can see me let it go. And he completed the pass. If you're going to find me, let me rip that bad boy off. Like, let me get my money's worth if I'm going to do it. Right. I'm just working hard trying to stay on the team. But ultimately, I always have to pay homage to the fact that the game is growing. You got more people interested in it than ever. And now,

0: you know, with players coming in with, you know, money already stacked and saved up. So you now generally got players, genuinely have players who are playing for the love of the game.
1: I want to be devil's advocate a little bit on this college sports issue, because I 100% agree. I think that football and, you know, basketball players, they deserve their due. It's, you know, they deserve the money they're getting paid now and more and all of that. But with this CBA, if a CBA came, how do you then protect Olympic sports as someone who played a what you would call a definitely non-generating sport in college? How do you protect those programs with still giving, you know, football and basketball players and the revenue generating sports what they deserve?
0: What we have to do is we have to challenge the leaders who are leading to understand that they're in control right now and they make the decisions. And so they can choose to pay Lane Kiffin $98 million or they can choose to pay him $56 million and keep some money to fund all those other sports. I'm talking about the athletes and how much money they're making, but the highest paid public employee in most states is the football coach, mm-hmm. the basketball coach, the president of the university, the athletic director. And there's none of them down to talking to Congress about, you know what, I could take 25% off of my salary. And Vanessa, another thing, a lot of times people say, you know, non-revenue generating. And I had a leader that used to be at a Big Ten school say, you know, listen, we say those things and those are marketing terms, but everybody generates revenue. You sell a ticket for a dollar, you generate revenue. Right now, the PCSA is targeting the athletes and trying to really get control over the athletes and blaming them for all the issues going on in college sports. My fear, frankly, as a financial advocate for people, for everybody, but also for younger athletes and younger versions of myself, my fear is that this Hail Mary attempt with all the marketing behind it actually lands and people think that the NCAA is the victim, although that they've caused the problems of where we are at. And frankly, you end up robbing more and more young people of their generational wealth, creating opportunities. We had a coach who brought us in to talk to their football team one time. And one of the things he said, he was a former NFL player, Super Bowl champion. But one of the things he said, everybody here is able to change their lives financially off of your work. You deserve to as well.
2: That was former NFL player and executive director of athletes.org, Brandon Copeland.
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6: From ABC News, I'm Dave Packer. Billions bracing for a nor'easter bearing down on the East Coast, bringing heavy rain and strong winds. Could cause power outages and major flight disruptions. New York City's Metropolitan Transit Authority and Prep Mode MTA Chair and CEO Jano Lieber.
7: They're clearing the drains, the vents, the catch basins, checking emergency generators in case of power outages.
6: States of emergency declared in New York and New Jersey. In the New York City area, they're bracing. Mayor Zoran Mamdani.
8: Look out for one another and stay safe, New York.
6: ABC meteorologist Lee Gobler.
9: Rainfall amounts, they're going to go from 2 to 4 inches of rain. Locally, we can get up to a half foot of rainfall. Coastal flood alerts from the mid-Atlantic into the northeast. Also, high wind warnings as well. And these waves are going to feast on our area beaches, really chewing them up with 12 to 14 foot waves. There are 25 footers offshore.
6: The Chinese president wrapped up a state visit with a tour of the National Archives Friday alongside President Trump. Meanwhile, new insight on talks with President Xi during his visit. ABC's Karen Travers.
10: The president was asked at the archives if he discussed with President Xi the war with Iran. He said, we did. He didn't say any more about it in terms of what details and how that conversation went. He was asked if he thought there'd be progress in the Strait of Hormuz, and the president said, I think we're going to do great. Now, it's notable the president has not mentioned Iran in his public comments during the state visit. That was the first time he even acknowledged it.
11: One of New Jersey's top Democrats, Dale Caldwell, is leaving office following growing calls for his resignation from Governor Mikey Sherrill Friday.
12: I gave the lieutenant governor until today to resign. He submitted his resignation to me this afternoon, which I accepted.
11: This after what Sherrill calls an impartial and fair investigation into allegations of Caldwell's allegedly inappropriate behavior with staffers, including sexual harassment, which he denies. You're listening to ABC News.
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11: A historic visit for Pope Leo in the streets of Paris. ABC's Tom Sophie Burridge.
15: He's been touring the inside of that cathedral, newly refurbished, of course, after that terrible fire a few years ago. And actually, he paid tribute to the firefighters who saved the cathedral during that terrible moment, but also the craftsmen and women who helped restore the cathedral. They've done an absolutely incredible job. The light inside there, the finishing touches, everything about it is absolutely magnificent.
11: ABC's Tom Sophie Burridge at Notre Dame. The former head of a Michigan-based company taking heat for an AI-generated photo after it caused her to lose her job.
16: Last month, President Trump declared the renaming of Canada's Lake Ontario to Lake America. 2 weeks ago, Jane Smith posted an AI-generated picture of herself and 3 family members wearing Lake America sweatshirts, not as a political statement.
17: We were kind of poking fun at the fact that one of the Great Lakes' names were getting changed.
16: Smith's employer, Family First Credit Union, didn't get the joke, and she's been fired, telling ABC 12 in Flint, Michigan.
17: The AI can be dangerous in the fact that it can make people think something's real that's not.
16: Jim Ryan, ABC News.
11: For the first time since January 2025, mortgage rates have hit 7%, a likely impact from the rapidly changing bond market, where the 10-year U.S. Treasury yield closed Friday at a 19-year high. The result? Some would-be sellers might be holding on to their homes to try to lock in their cheaper rates rather than risk a higher cost on a newer mortgage. Dave Packer, ABC News.
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26: I'm not sure if I was the president, I would have said I'm on the ballot.
25: Will people pretend as he asked them to?
26: If they do, it's not going to be good for him.
25: Yeah.
26: His numbers are at the lowest they've been since he was elected president. That even some people on the Republican side are wondering if this is the direction that they want. And I look at the issues, the challenges of affordability, of national security, of where we are as a country and where we are going. And there's a lot of doubt, a lot of division, a lot of anger in America right now. And I'm not sure if I want to have people focused on me at that moment.
25: Yeah.
0: Wow. The last 2 weeks have been remarkable, and we've been trying to illuminate this over the course of the hour. It's been reflected in polls. It's been reflected in rhetoric and a feeling that something is changing. Have you ever seen an acceleration like this in the corrosion, in this case, of Republican polling? Do you believe what we're seeing and hearing?
26: I see it wherever I go.
0: How's it been so fast?
26: I hear it because the public at a certain point after Labor Day, and this is something that we talked about
0: on
26: your show,
0: here we are.
26: That people don't take it seriously until Labor Day. And after Labor Day, they just start to make a decision, both. Do they want to reward the past, and do they want a different future?
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1: 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I'm Nathan Hager in Washington.
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1: Good day to you. I'm Nathan Hager. We begin today's program with a busy week of economic data to look forward to in the U.S. The Fed's preferred gauge of inflation, the personal consumption expenditures index for August, comes out Wednesday. Then we get a broad read of the labor market in the September non-farm payrolls report due out Friday. Plenty of risks to consider, so let's bring in Edward Harrison for more on this. Ed's the senior strategist for Bloomberg News and author of the Everything Risk newsletter. Great to speak with you, as always. And dare I ask what the bigger risk is this week? I mean, the Fed's been laser focused on the inflation side of the mandate. Does that change after this week?
5: No, Nathan, I think it doesn't change. You know, the last time you and I spoke, we spoke about the jobs number. We talked about the potential for that number to undershoot as a result of people who have temporary protected status leaving temporary protected status. That didn't happen. The number was actually ahead of expectations. And on top of that, there were backward revisions that were up. I think that in the interim, we've seen the data come in very strong. So this week, we should be looking for strength, and that strength potentially having a negative effect on the bond market in particular by sending yields higher.
1: Now, what about the inflation side of the mandate? We do, as I mentioned, get that PCE index on Wednesday. Where do you see that coming down?
5: Well, you know, the consensus is for it to stay put at 3.7% in terms of the headline number, but the core is actually supposed to go up from 3.3 to 3.4%. My understanding is there may be some slight changes in how they calculated that means that it could go under that number, 3.4. So my expectation is definitely it will be above 3, but there is more risk that it goes lower than the consensus has right now.
1: Okay, so what has you thinking that it could potentially go lower, especially when we think about, you know, the surge in energy prices that we've seen this month?
5: Yeah, it's purely just in terms of a mechanistic recalculating of the inputs for PCE. They've talked about that, and my understanding is that should be beneficial despite the fact that we've had inflation being problematic. But let's remember that this is the number that the Fed watches, and both the core and the headline number are going to be above 3%. And their mandate is for a 2% inflation target. So however you slice it, the number is going to be elevated. The only positive is if the number is slightly lower than expected, but that doesn't take the pressure off of the Fed.
1: When we think about the pressure that has been on the Fed right now with with so many officials saying that there is more work to do to get inflation back to the 2% target. Could this PCE number bring an October decision into play?
5: Definitely, because if you look at the swaps market, as late as Thursday of last week, we saw something in the order of 2/3 priced in for a rate hike in October. We also saw that it was fully priced for December, so that pricing could move up from 2/3 price to a fully priced, and perhaps even pricing in both a rate hike in October and December. And of course, then the question becomes, what does the GDP number look like after that? And what do the jobs numbers look like after that as well?
1: And thinking about the GDP number as well, how much of this inflation, the fact that we are continuing to see elevated inflation well above the Fed's target, driven by strength in the economy itself? I mean, we just got those survey numbers from businesses this past week that point to a pretty resilient economy still.
5: Yeah, those S&P PMI numbers were really very strong last week. And my sense is that the watchword is overheating. That is the potential is that the economy is so strong that inflation has become more embedded, and it's also become stronger as a result of diesel prices going higher. If you look at GDP Now, which is the Atlanta Fed's tracker for the month of for the quarter of GDP, it was running at 5.1%. Now, 5.1%, not including inflation, if you take inflation into account, that gives you nominal GDP in excess of 8%. That's a number that you almost never see. And that shows you an economy that's hot, almost to the point of overheating. And that's negative, obviously, for inflation. And it's also negative for bonds.
1: Thanks for this, Ed. Always good to talk with you. That is Edward Harrison, senior strategist for Bloomberg News and author of the Everything Risk newsletter. Let's take a look now at some stocks making news in the week ahead. I'm Nathan Hager with Bloomberg News reporter Judy LeGrew at the tail end of earnings season. We've still got some pretty big names getting ready to report the results this week, including Carnival Cruise Line on Tuesday. How's travel demand right now, Judy?
4: I mean, when we look at travel demand, we have to really also talk about oil prices and fuel prices and
1: right.
4: how much the consumer is willing to take. And that, I think, is definitely going to be the theme of Carnival Cruise Line's third quarter earnings that are expected to be released before market open on Tuesday. So analysts are expecting roughly $8.4 billion in revenue, which would be a record high for the company. But on the flip side, Nathan, it would also represent its weakest growth in over 5 years. So definitely like a tale of really conflicting messages here that I think analysts and investors will definitely be looking forward to sorting out. Carnival is, the stock itself is down about 30% this year. And I think also Carnival is a really interesting case because they don't do futures for oil or fuel. Mm-hmm. So they're really reliant on those spot prices. And that is something that Bloomberg Intelligence has actually pointed out as a big risk for the company. So a lot to see there with respect to oil price volatility and travel demand all in the same package.
1: Yeah. You wonder whether they're going to have to raise the ticket prices that people pay to get into those rooms when we are seeing energy prices surging the way we have. It's also kind of an interesting time as well, isn't it? When we just heard over the last few days that one of Carnival's competitors, Royal Caribbean, is kind of in deal mode a little bit. What are we thinking in terms of how that affects cruise lines more broadly, what the competition looks like in the space?
4: Nathan, that's a really great question. Yes, Royal Caribbean this week agreed to buy a 50% stake in Sandals for about $3 billion. And so this will give Royal Caribbean access to the all-inclusive resorts all across the Caribbean that are owned by Sandals. And so I think what this will really drive is competition among cruise lines to answer the question, what else, right? We've got the cruise, but what else can you provide? What's the value add for the consumer in the environment of increasing prices? So I think that is really heating up the conversation, no pun intended, with the Caribbean mention there, but definitely fueling that competition among cruise lines for sure.
1: Yeah, what's in it for me? Always the question, right? That's and right. Speaking of rising costs, I mean, this has got to be the marquee earnings report of the week when we hear from Micron Technology on Wednesday. So much attention on the chip space, so much attention on the massive run-up in memory prices.
4: That's right. And ticker MU, Micron is definitely a name to watch for its expectations here. So yes, earnings are scheduled to be released after market close on Wednesday. And this is really interesting from an analyst perspective. Analysts are expecting a $51 billion quarter for the company, a near fivefold increase from last year. And so, as we all know, we've said time and time again, AI demand is really driving the shortage of memory chips. So Micron is on the winning side of that. However, recently, actually this week, Morningstar analysts cut their rating for Micron to sell. And UBS issued a warning that long-term customer contracts could start limiting the upside for Micron, calling Micron, quote, the battleground between momentum and duration. That's just such an epic description. I had to really drop that in. But here, what to watch, investors and analysts alike will be looking at the forecast for next quarter. Micron really needs to show that demand and pricing can stay strong. And we'll also be listening for commentary from management about that sustainability, what will drive it, and what are they looking at in terms of full year outlook.
1: Yeah, especially when there's been so much debate around whether to pare back the development of artificial intelligence, the whole pacing debate. Going to be really interesting to hear if there's any further commentary on that from Micron as well. On Thursday, we hear from Nike. This company could use some good news, Judy.
4: Nike, ticker NKE, right? The sneaker company is on pace, Nathan, to have its worst year since 1993, which is the same year as Michael Jordan's first retirement. So that's really a historic year.
1: Doesn't that put it in context? My goodness.
4: Oh my gosh. Certainly half our listeners were twinkles in their mother's eye that year, and the other half were their mother or father's eye, right?
1: There you go.
4: We're covering all bases there. But yes, for Nike, this is a major test of whether that turnaround is showing up. So analysts will be looking for how much North American profit growth will offset international weakness. And certainly China has been in the news for Nike in particular. Wall Street is expecting first quarter revenue to fall by 3% to $11.3 billion. So the bar is low. It's low here. But investors are still cautious. If there are any surprises, definitely looking at margin in particular. Last quarter got a one-time boost from a tariff refund. So this quarter will give a cleaner look at whether discounting or inventory is actually helping. And then I would be remiss to not mention that the departure of French soccer star Kylian Mbappe, who was with Nike for 20 years, talk about another blast for the past, and recently signed with On. And so definitely a lot of changes there for Nike on the horizon, and I think definitely of interest from a consumer lens and also from a company turnaround lens as well.
1: All right. Got to be the shoes. Thank you, Judy. As always.
4: Thank you, Nathan.
1: Judy LeGrew reporting for Bloomberg News on stocks this week. And coming up on Bloomberg Daybreak Weekend, UK Prime Minister Andy Burnham faces Labour Party leaders ahead of the release of his party's new financial plans. We have the details. I'm Nathan Hager, and this is Bloomberg.

0: This is Bloomberg Daybreak Weekend, our global look ahead at the top stories for investors in the coming week. I'm Nathan Hager in Washington. Up later in the program, the Reserve Bank of Australia is expected to raise interest rates this week. We'll head down under for details. But first, in the coming days, UK Prime Minister Andy Burnham faces Labour Party members and senior figures at the party's annual gathering. But will he be able to maintain control ahead of releasing widely anticipated government financial plans? For more, let's go to London and bring in Bloomberg Daybreak Europe anchor Caroline Hepker.
1: Nathan, UK Prime Minister Andy Burnham is just over 2 months into his tenure and perhaps facing his most significant challenge yet. The former mayor of Greater Manchester is gearing up for his first Labour Party conference as the leader of the party and Prime Minister, and even more crucially, preparing to release a hotly anticipated budget in October. Recently, Burnham has hinted that he doesn't want his government to repeat the tax increases of the last two Labour budgets. Former Chancellor of the Exchequer Rachel Reeves delivered budgets that raised taxes by a cumulative £68 billion by 2029-2030. That's according to the Office for Budget Responsibility projections. That will lift the tax take to a record 38% of economic output at the end of the decade. And avoiding further increases may be quite a tricky balance. Most economists expect that the government will have to raise some taxes to help plug the gap in public finances. Lizzie Galbraith, senior political economist at Aberdeen, has been talking about the pressures on the UK government.
2: So we don't think that the government is going to be in a position to make any changes to the fiscal rules at this stage. Now, some in Andy Burnham's team have previously said that they would like to look at those long term. We still think that that is something that they will be considering further ahead, potentially as part of manifesto commitments, as an example. But for now, we don't think that they're going to be considering it, partly because of the international context in which the UK sits. It is facing, concerns from investors about its fiscal position, and we don't think they're going to be wanting to give that any more fuel by changing the fiscal rules themselves. Could more flexibility be found within the capital spending rules? Possibly. We do think they're going to be looking at additional capital spending, particularly to get to things like the defence spending targets without needing to go to taxation. But you're absolutely right to point out that that spending is another area where I think there is a lot of tension at the moment. Now, we know that a lot of the big areas of policy change have been punted to the other side of the budget. So our expectation is actually that this autumn we're going to see something fairly contained, fairly small, that actually kicks the can into next year on a lot of these issues.
1: That was Lizzie Galbraith, senior political economist at Aberdeen, speaking to me on Bloomberg Radio in the last few days. So, can Burnham balance the books? And what should we be looking ahead to as his party gathers in the next few days in Liverpool? Joining me now is Bloomberg's UK politics reporter, James Wilcock, because, of course, you and I are getting ready to join all of those activists, the MPs, the councillors, the think tanks and the media up in Liverpool for a few days of party conference. So, what can we expect? You're a party conference veteran, James.
3: I mean, it is the most fascinating gathering of the party faithful. Like you said, you have members who are training to be councillors and the party trying to win an election. You have the donors and the businessmen trying to reach people. You have the ministers trying to put out their key messages. And that leads to some unlikely events. I mean, I've been in a karaoke bar listening to remixes of Margaret Thatcher pop at the Conservatives.
1: Right.
3: I know. And I've also ended up at a reggae Labour night run by a cabinet minister. And so these kind of big explosions where, frankly, political nerds and anoraks gather are unusual in sort of modern politics as a moment where the rank and file meet some of the most senior people in the land and senior ministers try to rejuvenate their bases, set a political direction, but also meet quite a lot of business people along the sidelines.
1: Yeah, which is of interest to us. I mean, what do you think is going to be the mood maybe and the significance of this Labour Party conference?
3: It's going to be really strange because it's the mood I'm getting from talking to Labour sources is everyone is remarkably upbeat.
1: Yes.
3: They have a new popular leader, Andy Burnham. They are seeing the polls go up, and they've had a summer of good vibes campaigning, effectively. But take a step back a bit. 2 years ago, Labour won a landslide majority to reshape the UK under Keir Starmer. They are halfway through that government, and they have dethroned their leader and gotten rid of him. And now they face a difficult fiscal picture ahead, and it's unclear what Andy Burnham's political direction is. He has made a lot of messaging and good vibes and bringing optimism back and tackling the cost of living. He's very clear on some of those issues. But when push comes to fiscal shove and there is a UK budget ahead, it's going to be interesting to see how he comes to this, his first conference, and makes his name known amongst members. What is the messaging going to be? How will he rally the party faithful?
1: Yeah.
3: And will he sort of acknowledge that there are some more difficult times ahead?
1: Yeah, look, he's talked about nothing less than the biggest change in the UK in 40 years. And if you look at the pamphlet, the introduction to the pamphlet for the Labour Party conference written by Burnham, he says, "Together, let's bring back hope and get Britain believing again." So you get that idea that there's going to be hope and optimism. What are the key moments to watch out for? Because the other thing that I would add to that is that Burnham is also coming back and attending this conference just as he's been in the US, in New York, and had quite a successful, by most accounts, meeting with President Trump. What are the key moments going to be to watch out for now here in the UK?
3: Well, the two scheduled ones, and there are a couple of others I should mention as well, the two scheduled ones are the Chancellor speaks, Chancellor John Healey, also a new Chancellor, and also trying to sort of introduce himself to the party faithful and set out a message ahead of the budget, which is only in 4 weeks' time by the time conference starts. And then Andy Burnham's leader speech. And again, that, those are the two we're all keeping our eyes on. But here are some of the other things. Famously, Labour is marked by protesters. Keir Starmer was covered in glitter in a recent conference a couple of years back and had to respond to that. It's worth saying that it was last year's conference where Andy Burnham, then the mayor of Greater Manchester, caused consternation by talking about the UK not being in hock to the bond markets. And it was that was a pre-conference interview with the left-wing New Statesman magazine. So there is plenty of room for former allies of Keir Starmer or other embittered Labour politicians to grind some axes on the fringes of the conference. Boris Johnson, before he was Prime Minister, always used to almost make a massive stir as he would walk through Conservative Party conferences, getting more attention than the Prime Ministers at the time. So there's plenty of room for chaos, Caroline, as I'm sure you well know, being up there as well.
1: Yeah, I think it's going to be very, very interesting to watch, yes. And also, as, of course, Andy Burnham has stood by his bond market comments, which have been so thoroughly examined, does feel like things have changed, though, in regard to those comments, of course, because as you see, interest rates ratcheting up, a lot of countries around the world are starting to wonder about indebtedness. So, you know, maybe they're being cast in a new light as well. And on that point, the budget, that's surely going to be a big theme. What the party's plans are, you know, how can you deliver hope and optimism and maybe some giveaways and changes to things like social care if there isn't the money there?
3: Right. I mean, look, to that debate, there are two numbers that everyone needs to bear in mind in this conversation. One is the headroom, and this is the amount of money the government has spare to pay for emergencies, to worry for sort of bond market movements. Now, the story of Labour in power since 2024 is Rachel Reeves, the Chancellor then, came in and set the headroom at about £10 billion. And that was seen by many experts at the time as one of the lowest figures in record, and people worried there would be bond market ructions that would put her in jeopardy. And so they were. And so a year later, she, by raising taxes, put her headroom up to something closer to £24 billion. The bond market moves now have halved that. And so we are back near, according to most estimates, including Bloomberg Economics, that low figure. The other number is that Labour, despite putting a manifesto up in 2024 that promised to raise taxes by at most £8 billion, have raised them, as you said at the very start of this conversation, by £68 billion over the course of their 2 years in government. Now, Prime Minister Andy Burnham, just last week at the UN, said there has to be the right balance, were his words. And so they face a decision going into this budget. Do they go big and look at big tax rises, big spending cuts, potentially issuing more debt, even as bond yields hit record highs? Or do they try and muddle through and find a smorgasbord of small approaches? Do they try and cut down their headroom? But these kind of big, bold, ambitious, or small muddle through is kind of going to be the question here. And if you look at the language from the summer, you might be thought of saying it's going to be big and bold. If you look at what they're saying now, I don't know. But there's certainly a lot more economists saying the muddle through approach might be the one that's favoured.
1: Yeah, and so there might be a sort of smaller budget, effectively. Okay, we should add that the other political parties in the UK have also been holding their conferences. Has something else emerged of interest in any of those?
3: The problem we have right now is Labour have this big new shiny leader and are resurging in the polls, but UK politics is totally fragmented. We are used to a two major party political system. Labour and the Conservatives, the left and the right, fight, and then whoever gets the bigger majority in an election takes total control. That is the way that UK politics works, and then gets to change the country as they wish. We now have five parties: Labour, the Conservatives, Reform UK, Liberal Democrats and the Greens, not even getting into the SNP if we're just keeping it in England, who all poll within about 5 percentage points of one another, around 20%. In the UK's winner-takes-all system, that means that any one of them has a good chance of power. And so when the Liberal Democrats at their conference talk about major tax cuts, when Reform had a major funding donor scandal at their conference, we haven't yet had the Conservatives, but there is talk of changes to inheritance tax coming there. These are all big, big policies that raise questions about their ability to govern, their big fiscal choices. Although we could be at most 2.5 years out from a general election, it's the governing party that decides that in the UK, there are major questions for all of these parties about how fit they are to govern, how ready they are to govern, and what they would do about the difficult fiscal choices ahead.
1: And yet, of course, it still does put pressure on the governing Labour Party, you know, because voters have a lot of choice. There are a lot of ideas, as you say, floating around, and it comes to the kind of economic test, economic credibility test of all of them, which is what I think, I hope you and I are going to try and think about when we're actually up in Liverpool. And we are going to bring you full coverage of the Labour Party conference in Liverpool across Bloomberg platform. So I hope that you'll join our UK politics reporter James Walcock and I for that. James, thank you for being with us. I'm Caroline Hepke in London. You can catch us also every weekday morning here for Bloomberg Daybreak Europe. That begins at 6 a.m. in London. It's 1 a.m. on Wall Street. Nathan.
4: Thanks, Caroline. And coming up on Bloomberg Daybreak Weekend, the Reserve Bank of Australia is expected to raise rates in the coming week. We'll bring you a preview. I'm Nathan Hager, and this is Bloomberg.
5: 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Coming up, the latest market-moving headlines from Bloomberg. First, an update from our partners at ABC News.
6: ABC News, I'm Dave Packer. A nor'easter bearing down on the East Coast, bringing with it heavy rain and strong winds that could cause power outages and major flight disruptions up and down the East Coast. States of emergency declared in New Jersey and New York and the New York City area. They're bracing. ABC meteorologist Lee Goldberg.
7: Rainfall amounts, they're going to go from 2 to 4 inches of rain. Locally, we could get up to a half foot of rainfall. Coastal flood alerts from the mid-Atlantic into the northeast. Also high wind warnings as well. And these waves are going to feast on our area beaches, really chewing them up with 12 to 14 foot waves. There are 25 footers offshore.
6: Amtrak says it's canceled train service between New York and Boston due to the nor'easter. Meanwhile, in Hawaii, Governor Josh Green announcing President Trump has approved a pre-landfall emergency declaration as Hurricane Nolo approaches the islands. The Chinese president wrapped up his state visit with a tour of the National Archives in D.C. Friday, along with President Trump. When asked, Trump said he did discuss Iran with Xi, but didn't give any details.
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10: It's one of the most important part of Microsoft's, you know, chatbot right now. The Copilot feature is that at the bottom of it, they are not only using OpenAI models, but they are actually adding newer models to it. So, for example, Anthropic's Claude, and we think down the road it's going to be other models, you know, perhaps Mistral in Europe and maybe other open source models down the road. So I think what Microsoft is showing is it is an important layer in between, and the model companies are not going to take all the economics here.
11: Do we know what the has Microsoft given us a lot to work with here in terms of numbers and, you know, paid subscribers?
10: Yeah, so if you know, the most amazing part of Microsoft Office is, and I can go back, you know, 15 years thinking, well, where are you going to get more users? It doesn't work that way. I mean, you already have, let's say, 300, 400 million people that are using this product. But what happens is they really like to upgrade their plans. It's called, you know, their latest plan called the E7 suite or the Microsoft. It has Copilot in it. It has a lot of agentic capabilities in it. And it's priced almost 75% more than the last plan, which is called the E5. So we should see massive double-digit growth in Microsoft Office revenue over the next couple of years, even when user growth is not there, because people are embracing these paid seats of Copilot, which, if my memory goes right, is something around 30 million right now out of the big base of, as I said, about 300 plus million users.
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1: This is Bloomberg Daybreak Weekend, our global look ahead at the top stories for investors in the coming week. I'm Nathan Hager in Washington. This week, the Reserve Bank of Australia is expected to raise its policy rate. For more, let's get to Doug Krisner, host of the Bloomberg Daybreak Asia podcast.
2: Thanks, Nathan. So far this year, the RBA has raised its policy rate three times. It's currently at 4.35%. Now, in the context of the approaching rate decision, we ask, where does the RBA go from here? The recent data on the Australian labor market shows the unemployment rate rising to 4.6%. So does that indicate that higher rates are beginning to bite? And does it mean that the RBA may pause with a rate increase in the week ahead? For a closer look, let's bring in Bloomberg economist James McIntyre. James covers the economies of Australia and New Zealand, and he joins from our studios in Sydney. Thank you for being here. So what do you think? What's going to happen this week?
3: Well, I've changed my view, and I think that the RBA is going to deliver another rate hike this
2: week.
3: Yeah. So for a long time now, I've been taking the view that the rate hikes that we've delivered earlier this year, I actually thought some of them were probably, maybe even could have been a policy mistake, a little bit of tightening too far. But what we've seen is that the circumstances have changed. With the persistence of the AI investment boom, we've gotten more and more confidence on that. But the energy story has changed, and that's changed in the matter of the last couple of weeks in particular. And the RBA's views around that and the feedback that they are communicating, that the central bank is communicating, they're getting from firms across the country and their liaison in discussions, is that the diesel price challenge hitting Australia as the world's largest per capita importer of diesel is going to be more of an inflation problem, and they're having to set aside the labour market in order to head off what is potentially a renewed inflation threat for the economy.
2: So you know very well that for a central banker, inflation expectations carries a lot of weight. What do we know about what Australians are feeling about future inflation?
3: There's the high-frequency inflation expectations that we get every week, and there's a very strong correlation between those and what consumers are feeling at the pump. And what consumers are feeling at the pump is in Australia's case, very much a direct and pretty rapid feed-through from what's happening within the Asian refining complex. Petrol prices are high, but what's also higher is diesel prices as well. With all of the challenges that are going on between Russia and Ukraine and the offlining of a lot of Russian refining capacity, meaning that some of the crude price pressures for Asia are translating more than one for one through to the diesel price. And so from an inflation expectations perspective, consumers, they've already seen it at the pump on petrol or gasoline. But businesses, and this is where the RBA is getting the steer from firms, businesses who, in Australia's case, around 80 to 85% of our freight task within the country is done by road. And it's done by road using diesel. And those firms are finding that the surcharges on the freight charges that are coming through, they're having to really consider that even though demand might not be that strong, they've reached the point where they're having to finally begin to pass it through. And with diesel prices continuing to lift, it's likely that pressure will come through for firms in November and December. Key seasonal purchasing decisions for Black Friday and in the run-in to the holiday season, that's going to be something where firms are indicating to the central bank that those business inflation expectations are tipping just over the edge. And then the RBA is hearing that, and they're communicating that it's time to act.
2: So if you're right, James, and the RBA indeed delivers a 25 basis point rate hike, I'm wondering what Governor Michelle Bullock may feel about doing a little bit more damage, inflicting a little bit more pain on the labor market. Do you think that she would be bothered by that at all?
3: They are. They will be. And they've talked a long time. Both Bullock and her predecessor, Philip Lowe, talked about treading a narrow path for the economy, about preserving the gains in the labor market. And Australia's employment to population ratio rose quite strongly after the pandemic. We've seen participation rates rise, and we've managed to bring a whole range of additional people, especially women and older Australians, more and more people into the workforce. And they see that as a policy goal, and with a dual mandate, they treat that very seriously. But the comments from Bullock and others, other officials, over the last couple of weeks are that the inflation story is actually looking like it's going to be taking a bit more precedence, and we're having to maybe look at sacrificing some of those gains. Bullock and some other

0: wind that everybody knows and businesses know is going to be there as a demand prop underneath the economy. That's still an inflationary, the inflationary tendencies and the pressure points are still there, that the RBA is having to face this very difficult choice of having to potentially sacrifice a little bit more and see that unemployment rate creep higher sooner than they're expecting over coming months to try and head off this inflation challenge.
1: So as I mentioned a moment ago, we've already had three rate hikes so far this year, and I'm curious about mortgages and the state of the housing market in Australia.
0: It's not great in the housing market right now. It won't take rate cuts to rescue it. The stabilization could probably happen, in my view, if we actually got some clear signs from the RBA that the rate hike cycle is done. And that's not the message that we're getting right now. The September data is likely to show that we've got another large month-on-month decline in house prices, with some of the smaller capital cities that had been more resilient. Sydney and Melbourne prices have been falling for a couple of months now, since the beginning of the year or late last year. But these other smaller capital cities, which had been much, much stronger, had better affordability characteristics, etc., etc., they're now starting to show the same sorts of declines that we're seeing in the two major capitals. So there is a major wealth effect here hitting consumers. There's going to be a big slowdown, not only in housing turnover, but with house prices falling while construction costs are rising, it's an incredibly difficult economic pinch point for the construction sector and for developers. So we will see housing construction, that part of the economy, and consumer spending, you know, being hit again after three rate hikes already this year and some tax changes from the government that have dented confidence. This part of the economy will be weakening and weakening further through the remainder of 2026 and into 2027 as the RBA does what it feels it has to do to get inflation expectations and under control.
1: It's very interesting because the day after this rate decision, we'll get the CPI data for the month of August. Do you expect that data to essentially support everything that you've said so far, where fuel prices were going to be the primary driver of retail inflation?
0: Our view is exactly that, Doug. We see that there is going to be, from the fuel price data that we track, excellent resources there on the terminal for those that that want to keep an eye on it on a day-to-day and a weekly basis. And what that data on the terminal is telling us is that there is going to be a big boost to the month-on-month inflation from fuel prices. I estimate about 70 basis points in the month, and that's going to see the inflation trajectory turn around in August. And when we look at what we've got so far for September, it's likely to get a little bit worse still from the fuel price side of things. So that's something that's going to be supporting the RBA's, what we feel that the RBA will be doing the day before in hiking rates. That inflation story is likely to back it in. Whether it justifies the RBA moving again in November is much less certain in my view. The risk is there that there is a further tightening in November, but it is going to be heavily data dependent on those other weak points within the economy that we just discussed: housing, consumer spending, labour market. If we do get some resolution around the Strait of Hormuz and energy prices pulling back, it could be enough to just thread the needle for the RBA to be on hold after this hike. But if there's still a major expectations challenge out there on the inflation front and those prices at the pump remaining quite elevated and causing a lot of pain, unfortunately, maybe, if that's the case, the RBA might have to add some more pain in November.
1: Wow. Not a day goes by when we're not discussing the build-out of infrastructure related to artificial intelligence. Give me a sense of what's happening with AI right now in Australia in terms of infrastructure, data centers and the like, and what the trend may, or how the trend may be affected with higher interest rates.
0: Well, the data center investment boom is, Australia has its own version of that, and it's a fairly substantial one. The challenges for the data center industry globally, we know the power challenges, and Australia does have one of the largest renewable energy resources in terms of solar and wind potential. We need something to tap it. So the AI investment boom for Australia is not just about our own domestic data center and computing needs, but it's also about the potential for some of these global hyperscaler firms to utilize cheap Australian energy at the source as a potential way of powering the compute needs for the world. And so that means that the actual investment boom going into the economy is quite a substantial one. More than 2% of GDP right now is what it looks like. We might be moving

0: To next year, based on some of the surveyed investment intentions from firms. So that's a big part of the economy and the power and downstream investment that's required to feed into those centres is another piece of the story there. Now, in terms of whether this build out and this investment in infrastructure in Australia is going to be impacted by interest rates, I think that there's likely to be very little denting of the sides. On the terminal again, there's some excellent data around the rental prices for some of the CPUs and the chips coming from the Silicon Data information on the terminal, and that's showing you that those rental rates on a per hour basis for the chips remain elevated. The demand is still there for the compute, and that's not going away. And so it really is going to be a case of interest rates from a monetary policy perspective at the short end and bond yields at the high end, really crushing the other sectors of the economy so that this hyperscaler boom can continue to roll through, and we make way for that in terms of what is the potential growth of the economy and how much of that activity is going to be going into this sector. In the Australian case, bond yields have moved around the usual correlation at the 10-year with the US 10-year rate, and that's at a time when we've seen major issuance in Australia's fixed income markets by some of the large hyperscaler firms doing Australian bond issuances in order to fund the expansion of their facilities here. And there's more of that to come. So there's nothing at the moment from a monetary policy perspective or a rates perspective that looks like it's going to be slowing this train down.
1: Great insights, James. It's always a pleasure. Thank you so very much. He is Bloomberg economist James McIntyre. 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I'm Doug Krisner. 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It's available wherever you get your podcast. Nathan.
2: Thanks, Doug. And that does it for this edition of Bloomberg Daybreak Weekend. 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I'm Nathan Hager. Stay with us. 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
5: From ABC News, I'm Chuck Sievertson. Good morning. Already rough surf and flooding in parts of North Carolina and New Jersey from a nor'easter. Full impact of high winds and rain expected tonight from New Jersey to New England, says ABC News forecaster Lee Goldberg in New York.
6: We're especially concerned here in the tri-state area. We're going to get a hard hit here because it is going to hover off our coastline. Right now, that nor'easter is starting to intensify, probably about 275 miles to our south and east. Already some heavy rain bands from Cape Cod to eastern Long Island, windswept rain all the way down to the Outer Banks.
5: President Trump described his brief summit at the White House with China's President Xi as productive, but no word about any agreements. A Trump administration win in its attempts to search voter rolls for non-citizen voting, which is something election experts say is rare. The Supreme Court, in 6-3 decision, allows the Department of Homeland Security to expand a 40-year-old immigration database. The problem is there have been a lot of false positives, says ABC News legal contributor James Sample.
7: It may provide an additional basis for the administration if the administration sees elections going in a direction it does not like, to come up with bases to challenge individuals as though they were non-citizen voters.
5: Victory for Democrats in Missouri. The Supreme Court last evening blocked an effort to use a newly drawn Republican-favored map for the upcoming midterms. Too close to the election, says the court. A Santa Fe, New Mexico jury finds Facebook's parent company Meta deceived users, allowing data to be harvested in a 2016 data breach. New Mexico Attorney General Raul Torres.
8: Anyone in big tech who thinks that they can mislead and misrepresent the way in which they do business in the state of New Mexico will not be tolerated.
5: Now a judge will decide how much Meta will pay, and it could be billions. Pope Leo wraps up his stay in Paris this morning, flies to the Shrine of Lourdes in the south of France. Listening to ABC News.
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9: That coastal low is going to continue to linger to our south throughout the rest of the weekend, bringing heavy rain and wind and maybe even a few thunderstorms. This has prompted a high wind warning to be issued for our area until 8 a.m. on Sunday. This system is going to start to move more to the northeast on Monday, where we'll continue to see rain before it finally leaves our area on Tuesday. We're going to see lots of rain today with very windy conditions, possibly even a thunderstorm. The high is going to be near 60. Then heavy rain continues tonight with windy conditions and a low between 55 and 60. More heavy rain for Sunday, still windy. Another possible thunderstorm. We drop to 60 to 65. Then Sunday night, we continue to see rain, breezy conditions, maybe another thunderstorm. We'll drop to 55 to 60. And we're rainy and breezy on Monday with a high between 60 and 65. I'm David Morin, and that's your Bloomberg three-day forecast. 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
5: Dozens of young men were found in the basement of a Wisconsin frat house, partially dressed and, according to police, showing signs of physical assault. ABC's Aaron Katursky.
10: It's rush week, and police in Madison said they responded to the A.E. Pie House after an anonymous tip and found about 30 students, most of them 18-year-old pledges, in a sweltering basement covered in food, condiments, and liquids. It was hot and humid. The thermostat in the room was set to 81 degrees. Police arrested two students on hazing and disorderly conduct charges.
5: Safety survey.
11: Parents overwhelmingly want stronger traffic enforcement to better protect children traveling in a school bus to and from school, finds a survey from the Governor's Highway Safety Association.
12: Once every 3 days, someone illegally passes that school bus, and it creates a very dangerous environment for a child.
11: Bus Patrol America President Justin Myers says close calls occur far too often.
12: About half of parents say that their children have experienced a traumatic event in which they've had to dive out of the way of a speeding vehicle.
11: Myers says educating drivers can help. Stephen Kaufman, ABC News.
5: Travelers inside Nashville's airport celebrated the state's official 9-to-5 Dolly Parton Day Friday with karaoke featuring some of the late star's biggest hits. A traveler from Scotland, Ellen MacDonald, remembering her.
13: You don't realize what an influence she had until sadly she's gone.
5: Dolly Parton tributes continue in many states. Chuck Sievertson, ABC News.
14: And I'm Monica Ricks in the Bloomberg Newsroom. Here are some of the stories we're watching. New data shows OpenAI's AI models access publicly available information from U.S. government websites, including the SEC and Census Bureau. Bloomberg's Ed Kalegi reports.
15: OpenAI confirmed that its models accessed publicly available information from the websites during training and evaluation of the technology. Earlier, the company said it had notified dozens of organizations, including governments and universities, whose websites may have been hampered. OpenAI has said it's carrying out an in-depth review of incidents of misalignment during training and testing, which will take months to complete. Ed Kalegi, Bloomberg Radio.
14: China's agreed to import at least 10 million metric tons of coal from the U.S. next year and again in 2028. The two sides have also agreed to pursue more favorable tariffs on about $30 billion of non-sensitive goods, like small appliances and toys. Meantime, the Trump administration's floating a range of measures to curb soaring diesel costs. This morning, the nationwide average is about $6.48 a gallon, according to AAA. And officials have been tossing around ideas from suspending taxes on fuel to a short-term export ban. Emily Ashford is head of energy research at Standard Chartered Bank, and she says a ban could be problematic.
16: The attraction for the U.S. of keeping barrels at home is short-term price relief. But you're not going to be creating any more diesel. You are just reallocating the scarcity of diesel. So whilst you're potentially helping U.S. consumers, particularly in the Midwest, you're actually making the global diesel shortage worse and reducing that incentive for U.S. refiners to serve the market.
14: An actual strategy still in limbo. Federal regulators are keeping a close eye on Polymarket, where users are betting on whether some major banks will fail. Here's Bloomberg's Charlie Pellett.
17: While these contracts make up just a tiny little noticed fraction of the offshore platform, regulators and lawmakers worry that they could actually help trigger a real-world bank run. Right now, the financial stakes are low. Most wagers on individual bank failures total only a few hundred dollars, though betting volume for firms like Deutsche Bank and Wells Fargo has climbed into the thousands. Charlie Pellett, Bloomberg Radio.
14: 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I'm Monica Ricks, and this is Bloomberg.
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28: 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GE CEO Larry Culp. San Francisco Fed President Mary Daly.
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29: This is Wall Street Week. I'm David Westin, bringing you stories of capitalism, turning rust into silicon. We go to Syracuse, New York, to look at one city hoping to replace the 20th century manufacturing base it lost with a 21st century chip foundry. And building bridges between the United States and Canada, or at least one bridge. The brand new Gordie Howe Bridge connecting Detroit and Windsor comes online just as President Trump and Mark Carney square off over the trade it was meant to facilitate. Plus, as much of the world is getting older, we're going to need more people to take care of us. What if some of those people were humanoid robots? But we start with China. President Xi made his visit to Washington this week to keep the discussion going between the world's two largest economies. Economies with very different approaches and in very different places. Is there a path forward where both can prosper despite those differences? Michael Froman is the president of the Council on Foreign Relations.
30: China has laid out a very ambitious plan to be dominant in sector after sector and put a lot of money behind it, both subsidies and practices, policies to protect their industries, but also, very importantly, not requiring their companies fundamentally to make a profit, which is perhaps the greatest subsidy of all. If you don't have to make a profit and you can continue to charge less and less for your product, then you're going to both be very competitive at home, but also undermine other manufacturing capacity around the world. And that's what we've seen going on. On the other hand, the United States has come to the conclusion that we need to rebuild our manufacturing base. We need to reindustrialize, in part because we're dependent on China for critical inputs, even for our military, but also more broadly across the economy. So there's a real effort here to look at what are the policies necessary to rebuild manufacturing and make that a more significant part of our economy.
29: When we talk about global trade right now, and this is the United States, but also Europe and elsewhere, I think the word I hear most of is imbalance. Talk to us about the structural imbalance right now with China's exports.
30: Well, China has achieved, last year they had a $1.2 trillion trade surplus with the rest of the world. And even though the U.S. had put tariffs on Chinese imports to the U.S. may have been less, but we were importing even more from other countries to which China had been exporting. And their exports to Europe are going up quite a bit at the expense of Europe's manufacturing base. So Europe is now going through that moment that the U.S. went through early in the 2000s, sort of the China shock moment of seeing its manufacturing base potentially eroded by Chinese imports. And that's going to create a political issue in Europe, as it has in the United States over time.
29: If things keep going the way they go right now, where do we end up? Whether it's U.S. or Europe, what happens to that imbalance? What response can the U.S. or Europe have to it?
30: Well, I think you're already seeing it. From the U.S. perspective, we've become more protectionist. We've put tariffs up on Chinese imports. And as I said, it has reduced those imports to a certain degree, although China itself is not finding difficulty finding other markets. Europe is now going through that process. Europe, ideologically, in part because of the whole European Union integration ideology, ideology, they are more committed, at least rhetorically, to free trade. So it's harder for them to be protectionist in the same way that the U.S. Has become protectionist, but they are heading in that direction as they see their auto sector and other key parts of their manufacturing sector beginning to get hollowed out. I think the real challenge is that it was one thing when China was half the size as it is now, exporting its way, exporting excess capacity to the rest of the world, and exporting at a rate at two or three times the rate of global growth. It's different now when China is the size that it is. You have the laws of arithmetic, and if you keep on growing at significantly higher than, you grow your exports significantly higher than global growth when you are at an economy the size of China, that becomes unsustainable. At some point, as other markets close to you, you're going to run out of customers, and that's going to have a blowback factor in the Chinese economy as well.
0: Which raises an important point that you made in your recent foreign affairs piece. There's the effect on the United States, there's the effect on Europe, on Japan. What's the effect on China as they run out of new export markets?
30: So we have long been encouraging China, literally for two decades, we've been encouraging China to go through the necessary reforms to create a more balanced domestic demand-led, consumer-led economy. And they have basically resisted that because they know how to export. They know how to ensure that their exports are highly competitive. And they go back to that playbook every time they have economic challenges. So the result is they've run up these huge trade surpluses with the rest of the world. If those markets close to them, or if they can't grow at the same rate, you know, they've run out of the property market. They tried that, and that grew and then busted. They've run out of infrastructure to build. You know, there's only so many high-speed rails that are non-competitive, non-economic that you can build. And so it's hard to see what can take the place of exports. So if their export markets close, it's going to force them quite painfully to go through that kind of restructuring. And after years of financial oppression, of really preventing consumers from enjoying the benefits of their labor, they're going to have to see a lot of people laid off, a lot of companies that are sort of zombie companies closed down. It's going to have an effect potentially on their financial system. And it's certainly not good for China, not good for the rest of the world either. And you could see that then creating a broader global economic crisis.
0: It's been said that things that are not sustainable sooner or later will end. Okay. So what you're describing is something that doesn't sound sustainable. Take us inside China as far as we can from outside, which is difficult. Is this a political matter internally, or is this an economic matter? Is President Xi running this for the politics or the economics?
30: So it's both. I mean, on the economic side, it's the playbook they know best, and they know how to export excess capacity, how to build excess capacity and how to export it. That's at some point that road is going to run out. But it's also, as you suggest, a political agenda as well, because it gives the party and the central authorities a great deal of control over the direction of the economy. One of the fears that President Xi allegedly has is of creating a consumer-led economy is that you're putting power in the hands of individuals rather than in the hands of the party and of the state. Right now, he could turn to his provincial leaders and say, you must build solar panels. You must build electric vehicles. You are going to be incentivized. You're going to be promoted on whether you expand production, regardless of whether it's economic or not. When you're relying on the consumer ultimately to drive the economy, you have much less control than you do when you're relying over industrialization, manufacturing, and export-driven led growth.
0: It appears from the outside that President Xi's theory in part is we're going to make it up on tech. We're going to do AI, we're going to do rare earths, things like that. Can that bail out his economy? Can that give him another approach beyond exports?
30: I'd separate AI and these other issues like critical minerals. I think both the U.S. and China are hoping that AI creates such a significant productivity boost that it's going to cover up a lot of other challenges that we have in both economies. The U.S. continues to be ahead, we believe, in the development of models, but China is probably ahead of figuring out how to ensure that as those models are developed, they are deployed effectively through the economy, including through manufacturing, and that nexus of AI and robotics, such that they've got factories that have almost no workers, but are very effective at producing their manufactured products. So I think that they do hope that that's going to be part of the answer for them. But $1.2 trillion of exports is, you know, it's about 30% of their economic growth. That's a hard piece expertise to substitute for on AI alone.
0: There's a lot and growing amount of talk about safety in AI right now. What are the prospects of our doing something with China, even as we are rivals and competitors, to actually deal with safety? I mean, we did that back in the nuclear days, right? And even in the 50s.
30: The Soviet Union had all sorts of agreements and warning systems and communication capabilities. With China, we have tried to have this dialogue on AI. It actually goes back to the Biden administration. It took a lot of work to get the Chinese to come to the table. And then I think the only agreement that was actually secured was one that we should not take the human out of the loop in making decisions over the launch of nuclear weapons, which seems like a pretty base level agreement that we can all get behind. I think the looking further and particularly to the issue of how do you balance the desire for accelerated innovation against the need to ensure safety around potential catastrophic developments, that is something that we're wrestling with here in the United States. And I think it's going to be very difficult to get the Chinese to agree to anything, at least in the short run, while we're not sure ourselves exactly what it is we want to try to achieve.
0: We're here at the Council on Foreign Relations, and you think globally. If you had to rank the challenges of the United States between China, on the one hand, economically, the economic challenge, and our own internal house, which is more pressing?
30: The answer is yes. Both are pressing. And we have two great imbalances in the world. One is China's huge trade surplus with the rest of the world. The other is our own unsustainable fiscal situation, our deficit, now at $40 trillion, about 130% of GDP. It, too, every economist says is unsustainable, just without respect to time and place. And so we don't know what it's going to take for that to end. And I think the challenge is, politically, there doesn't seem to be much motivation in either political party to take the issue terribly seriously and deal with the fiscal adjustment that that would require.
0: Coming up, a Rust Belt city hopes that tech will lead it back to growth. We bring you the story of Syracuse and the Micron chip factory.
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2: This is a story about comebacks. About 250 miles northwest of the hustle and bustle of New York City lies Syracuse, New York. It's home to a major university named for the city, and once also counted major manufacturing companies like Carrier and General Electric among its residents. But in recent times, while the university has remained, many of the manufacturers have moved on, along with their jobs.
3: The entire upstate New York corridor is a part of the country that I think was really hit hard by deindustrialization and globalization. Starting in the late 70s all the way through the early 2000s, our communities fell on really challenging times. Jobs left, people then followed.
2: This problem of deindustrialization is not unique to Syracuse. Across the country, from Flint, Michigan to Youngstown, Ohio, once thriving industrial cities have grappled with the same forces shaping American manufacturing. Syracuse native Rob Simpson saw that decline firsthand. Today, he leads Center State CEO, the region's main business and economic development organization, and he has spent much of the past two decades trying to change his city's trajectory. You say you've made some real progress. Give us a snapshot right now of where the economy is in terms of employment, in terms of growth.
3: Syracuse and Central New York are leading the state of New York in job growth. We have a rate of job growth that is higher even than New York City. It's the first time in 30 years that that has happened. We're seeing economic performance across the board in every industry from leisure and hospitality all the way up through advanced manufacturing and high tech. And obviously, the thing that everybody is talking about here in Syracuse right now is the once-in-a-generation investment by Micron in our community, bringing 9,000 direct jobs, 40,000 indirect jobs over the next 15 to 20 years, and more than $100 billion in capital investment right here in our backyard.
4: For those who say New York is a place that's too hard to do business, then what are we doing here? Micron could have gone anywhere in the country.
2: With a market cap of over $1 trillion, Micron is one of the world's largest semiconductor companies. And construction is now underway on its massive new manufacturing campus outside Syracuse.
5: What made Syracuse the right place for Micron?
3: I think it was a combination of factors. First, we had a great piece of real estate. Our county has been working to build a business park, the White Pine Business Park, which Micron selected as their future home for their MegaFab campus. We have a tremendous power asset. All of the hydropower coming from Buffalo and the nuclear power coming from Oswego and Lake Ontario to the north, all of those literally intersect right across the street from the site that Micron selected.
5: What about a skilled workforce?
3: One of the things that we shared with Micron early in the recruitment, and I think that was one of the big barriers, we had to get them over the hump to understand that we could generate the workforce here.
2: And the benefits of landing a company like Micron can extend far beyond the company itself. Darren Price started Right Price Companies in Syracuse more than 20 years ago.
6: At that point in time, we sold office supplies, we sold commercial furniture, we sold promotional products and Jansan. But we quickly realized after the first year that we had to specialize in something, and commercial furniture gave us the most margins. So we really dove into the commercial furniture industry. Around 14 years ago, we started the RPC technology brand, where we were selling fiber optic cable, computer supplies, electrical supplies.
2: But Micron represents a new kind of opportunity.
6: Winning Micron business for us would mean a lot. It would mean a lot, not only for Right Price Companies, but it would mean a lot for the Syracuse community. Micron is so large, we're looking to be a creator of jobs here. We'd be able to hire local. We'd be able to grow local and really impact the footprint of Syracuse.
2: Price is optimistic, but also cautious. As someone who's watched major employers come and go before, he hopes Micron is here to stay.
6: Well, I think when Micron first announced, there was definitely some hesitation because people experienced the Rust Belt. People experienced the major employers that we have pack up and leave. And you know, a guy like me, you know, growing up during that, you know, my father worked at Carrier. And, you know, my friends, their parents worked at General Motors and at Chrysler. They worked at GE. They worked at Bristol and Allied. They worked a number of different places. When our time came up, those jobs were gone. And now the great thing about it is we're seeing the opportunity for now our kids not to leave, for they can stay right here and have very good careers.
2: Joseph Perilla, an economist at the Brookings Institution, studies why investments like Micron's transform some local economies and what determines how widely those benefits spread.
7: At the end of the day, you know, every place has to have a set of economic activities, you know, we call these industries and companies that create something, a product or a service, you know, within that place and export it to the rest of the country and the rest of the world. And they bring back income and that income creates jobs and growth. If you don't participate in what we call the export economy, what I just described, it's very hard to have shared prosperity because that is where quality jobs are created. And it's where the spillovers happen to what we call the locally serving part of the economy. So that's like retail, healthcare, things that we all spend with our income. And so you have to find some new growth engine within those industries. And in the United States, that tends to be in advanced industries, the most innovative, require sort of technical talent. And those advanced industries, you know, they're highly competitive, but if you can get a foothold in one, you reap the benefits for your workforce because jobs in those advanced industries are 50% more likely to be quality family sustaining wage jobs than those in the locally serving part of the economy. So you sort of have to find some new source of exports and mechanism to bring wealth back in. And, you know, you can't run away from that. As much as we may want to say, oh, there's a different way to grow, it's very hard for any individual place to grow without some connection to the global economy.
5: We've seen quite a few cities with a new plan of some sort or the other. Several times, more than one new plan. Which ones work and which ones don't?
7: I think there is a recipe of sorts for economic revitalization. So first, you know, you have to have a shared strategy. You have to have an understanding of your economic starting point. And then, you know, government, the private sector, civil society have to come behind and understand what that strategy should be. Second, you need to invest in the things that determine a place's long-run competitiveness and prosperity. So that's, you know, your workforce being the most important thing, infrastructure, some sort of source of innovation in an era of technological change, whether that's a university or a startup ecosystem. And then the sort of secret sauce is how can we marshal those investments, say in a training program or, you know, an entrepreneurship strategy, together in alignment across the public sector, private sector, and civic and philanthropic sectors. That alignment is really often what determines whether a strategy will work or not in its delivery phase.
2: With the help of Micron, Syracuse appears poised for a comeback, and the potential for thousands of new skilled and well-paid jobs could turbocharge that comeback. But having a major anchor can both help jumpstart a regional economy and also pose the risk of making that economy vulnerable to corporations deciding to move in a different direction down the road. That's something Rob Simpson says Center State is already planning for.
5: You know, there's downside risk as well in having one big employer come in and make a difference in an economy. What can you do to try to diversify against that possibility down the road?
3: I'm really glad you asked that question because this is something that we talk about and we think about every day. Every public appearance I give, I talk about how important it is that we not make the mistake of falling into a company town. My grandfather back in the 1950s worked at GE when they had 22,000 people out in Liverpool, New York, five miles from where we sit. We were a company town. We lost our ability to innovate. We stopped starting businesses. One of the metrics that we use is that we believe every single year Syracuse and Central New York economy should be starting more businesses than we lose. We have to be building the funnel. We have to be supporting innovation. And at Center State CEO, it's one of our core pillars of our work. we're so proud to have Micron here. We know the generational impact that that investment will have, but the long-term success of our community will be determined as to whether or not we start more businesses every year than we lose.
2: Attracting major growth while diversifying the sources at the same time may now be Syracuse's next challenge. But Syracuse is just one of many former industrial hubs across the country searching for a new economic future.
7: I think what's interesting about this wave of reindustrialization that we're seeing is that for a variety of reasons, some of them economic, some of them more about policy and national security, that the United States wants to win in these strategic areas of competition. Semiconductors, AI, biopharmaceuticals, certain parts of energy, critical minerals, et cetera. And the question is, what do those industries need across the country? And they may be a revaluing of some of these legacy industrial hubs because they still have some of the same technical workforce. They're a little more affordable than the coastal tech hubs. They have land, water, electricity in many places. And so what could happen is the U.S. tries to compete for this $50 trillion opportunity, as McKinsey has estimated over the next two decades for these strategic industries. They may actually find themselves in more places like Syracuse because of the inputs that they're seeking, which I think would be a good thing for the country. That would represent a rebalancing of economic growth and helping some of these places that have fallen behind reconnect to the global economy. Now, of course, there's going to continue to be churn, and there's always risks that yesterday's losers will become today's winners, and there'll be a new round of losers. And that's where public policy has to understand this divergence and use some public resources to reinvest in all of the country, ensure that every region in the U.S. has a strategy, a coherent set of investments against that strategy, and then the capacity to align to deliver that strategy. That should be a baseline expectation for what the federal government and state governments do.
2: Creative destruction is the price capitalism charges for innovation and growth and resilience. A price that is felt in communities like Syracuse, which are forced to look for ways to come back from the loss of the old by seeking out the new. New investment like that of Micron, which brings new hope even as it comes with echoes of industrial cycles of the past, making it all the more important to make sure this comeback can survive the next downturn, always lurking just around the corner.
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10: ABC News, I'm Chuck Sievertson. The nor'easter off the East Coast is already whipping up dangerous surf and causing flooding in North Carolina and New Jersey. The full impact of 50-mile-an-hour wind gusts and rain expected tonight from New Jersey to New England, says ABC News forecaster Lee Goldberg in New York.
11: Really winding up and unfortunately putting on the brakes and starting to bend toward parts of New Jersey, enhancing all the water that's getting pushed in toward the shore.
10: There are more than 360 flight cancellations nationwide, the majority at Boston Logan Airport, says FlightAware. Amtrak has canceled all trains between Boston and New York because of the nor'easter. A win for Missouri Democrats, the Supreme Court last evening blocked an effort to use a newly drawn Republican-favored map for the upcoming midterms. President Trump described his brief summit at the White House with China's President Xi as productive, but no word about any agreements. A month after the Nepal floods, thousands are still missing. This is ABC News.
12: And I'm Monica Ricks in the Bloomberg Newsroom. Here are some of the stories we're watching. New data shows OpenAI's AI models access publicly available information from U.S. government websites, including the SEC and Census Bureau. Bloomberg's Ed Kalecki reports.
13: OpenAI confirmed that its models accessed publicly available information from the websites during training and evaluation of the technology. Earlier, the company said it had notified dozens of organizations, including governments and universities, whose websites may have been hampered. OpenAI has said it's carrying out an in-depth review of incidents of misalignment during training and testing, which will take months to complete. Ed Kalegi, Bloomberg Radio.
12: China's agreed to import at least 10 million metric tons of coal from the U.S. next year and again in 2028. The two sides have also agreed to pursue more favorable tariffs on about $30 billion of non-sensitive goods, like small appliances and toys. Meantime, the Trump administration's floating a range of measures to curb soaring diesel costs. This morning, the nationwide average is about $6.48 a gallon, according to AAA. And officials have been tossing around ideas from suspending taxes on fuel to a short-term export ban. Emily Ashford is head of energy research at Standard Chartered Bank, and she says a ban could be problematic.
14: The attraction for the U.S. of keeping barrels at home is short-term price relief. But you're not going to be creating any more diesel. You are just reallocating the scarcity of diesel. So whilst you're potentially helping U.S. consumers, particularly in the Midwest, you're actually making the global diesel shortage worse and reducing that incentive for U.S. refiners to serve the market.
12: An actual strategy still in limbo. Federal regulators are keeping a close eye on Poly Market, where users are betting on whether some major banks will fail. Here's Bloomberg's Charlie Pellett.
15: While these contracts make up just a tiny, little-noticed fraction of the offshore platform, regulators and lawmakers worry that they could actually help trigger a real-world bank run. Right now, the financial stakes are low. Most wagers on individual bank failures total only a few $100s, though betting volume for firms like Deutsche Bank and Wells Fargo has climbed into the thousands. Charlie Pellett, Bloomberg Radio.
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1: This is a story about coexistence, that thing that humans haven't always been great at, whether it's with another tribe or another country. And now there's a whole new category of creature we need to figure out how to live and work with. Our colleague Ed Ludlow brings us the story.
2: This is Abby.
3: How's your afternoon going so far?
4: Very good.
2: Short in stature, colorful in appearance, and perhaps at the forefront of elder care.
3: Anything special making it a good day, or just one of those nice ones?
4: Why, meeting you.
3: Oh, you charmer. You've already made my circuits light up.
2: This humanoid robot, designed to be emotionally intelligent, lives in Northern California.
5: Oh, Abby's coming.
2: Where she visits an elderly care facility once a week.
6: She's coming around the mountain when she comes.
2: To interact with residents living with dementia.
7: Today was one of our group sessions here at Eskaton, our customer. And Abby comes to the group sessions and she does a variety of activities. So today she opened and closed with Tai Chi. And then in between she takes song requests.
8: What song were you belting out with everyone?
9: Ooh, we were singing Coming Around the Mountain, Abby.
8: Oh, that's a classic. Did you throw in a big yeehaw for good measure?
2: Abby is just one of more than a dozen humanoid robots introduced in just the past 3 years. Some are built to perform everyday tasks, while others are for entertainment. Abby was designed with a more specific purpose, helping care for an aging population. Jennifer Haroon is the COO of Abby's creator, Andromeda.
7: There are many robots that are being built for utility.
4: Right.
7: And they sound great. You know, I
4: moving
7: would love
4: things, lifting
7: exactly
4: things.
7: Doing your dishes, folding your laundry. That's fantastic. That is, you know, for others to build. Because we're really focused on companionship, and also we find that our customers, they care about the well-being of their residents, and that's why they're so interested in utilizing Abby, and she can really work together with the staff.
2: Of all the use cases for humanoids, elder care might be among the most promising. It starts with the money involved, which in the US is a staggering sum.
10: If we look at overall expenditures for long-term care needs, it's on the order of about $350 to $400 billion per year. This is about 1.5% to 2% of GDP.
2: Gopi Shah Goda is the director of the Retirement Security Project at Brookings Institution.
10: For every 100 people who are age 65 and over, there are about 24 people providing care on their behalf. And 20 of those are unpaid family members or friends, while 4 of those are formal home care or nursing home workers. As we know, changing demographics, smaller family sizes, people moving farther from families, more women in the workforce, all of those are putting pressure on the supply of people, family members available to provide care to those who need it.
2: And demand for care workers is growing. The government projects roughly 760,000 openings from home health and personal care aides every year over the next decade.
10: When we think about the role of technology in this market, there's very little to draw on so far, but there is one study that looked at nursing homes in Japan and surveyed these nursing homes over a 2-year period. So one thing that study found is that employment actually increased over that 2-year period among the nursing homes that adopted some new technologies. And the reasoning behind this, or some of the explanation behind why this might have occurred, is because there were shortages of workers in these nursing homes in Japan. And by introducing some technology, it perhaps increased the working conditions of those jobs and led more people to come into the profession. We also saw that the wages of the entry-level care workers actually increased, but wages of more experienced workers actually declined. And this suggests that the technology may allow a less experienced worker to be more skilled at their job than they would have been otherwise. And the returns to experience may reduce with the aid of this types of technology.
8: What do you feel like doing next?
2: Even robots designed specifically for care are limited in what they can do. And despite broader concerns about humanoids disrupting labor markets, the researchers studying Abby, people like Rochelle Fritz and Xufen Wang, don't see companion robots replacing caregivers anytime soon.
5: There's no way that a humanoid companion robot will be able to replace a caretaker in all aspects. And

0: emotional support.
1: Elder care is just one part of a much broader push to use robotics across the health space. Kimberly Powell is NVIDIA's Vice President of Healthcare. The chipmaker is investing heavily in the computing and simulation technology behind physical AI.
2: We're in an incredible time right here in the world of artificial intelligence and development. It's coming right at the time where the world has more demand for healthcare services than we have humans to serve it.
3: The hospital of the future is a robot. Explain.
2: We need to think about everything from how do we give healthcare professionals time back that ultimately will give patients time back and live a healthier life. And a lot of that starts with productivity. And so how can you improve operations and how can you improve productivity? A lot of that has to do with being able to sense the environment around you and then use large language models in this new world of agentic AI to trigger new insights, new real-time information to say, where can we optimize logistics? How can we have equipment show up at the right place at the right time? And you really need that bird's eye view. And it also provides a necessary component to what the next 2 and 5 years are going to look like in healthcare, which is going to be a lot of physical AI deployment.
3: So Neo's seeing the world in 3D, so he could actually understand that you're there.
4: Humanoid robots are still in this phase of coming into the world. And what matters is that you take every step based on what is the limit of reliability, what is the limit of safety, and what is the limit of capability.
1: Darth Sleeper is the chief design officer at 1X.
3: Neo, are you being teleoperated?
1: The firm behind the humanoid robot Neo.
5: I'm operating on my own right now. No one is controlling me remotely.
1: Although it takes on household tasks, they've steered away from elder care as a primary focus.
4: Right now, all of our Neos are doing stuff that they're going to be successful at. And that is both to grow the intelligence and also grow the market, grow the size of the business, everything. We got to keep growing or else we can never reach the markets that we aim to that are going to have the biggest impact on the world. So elderly care is super meaningful to us. It's one of the most outsized impacts you can have on the world. But the reason why we haven't taking that as the first step is because you want to, again, start with stuff you can be successful at. And elderly care is pretty dynamic. Sure, we could solve some small things to start, and I think we will. We'll see that start to happen here, I think, this year. But when it comes to elderly care, there's a lot of, you know, you can help pick people up from their beds. You walk them to the bathroom. There's a lot that goes with elderly care that requires the safety limits of these robots to reach a level that we're just not at yet as an industry.
3: Give me more of a sense of reality then. You are focused on the tasks that Neo and the company can nail, yeah, can execute on. The reality of that is what? What kind of things are we talking about?
4: So we're dealing with a lot of, you know, pick and place tasks that are executable, such as, you know, moving objects around. We're dealing with everything from navigating around the house to being able to handle very simple chores, things like going to get the door for a guest. These are the things we want to nail reliably, and we want to do it in the most generalizable way. So being able to hop in any house and do it in any house using our world model, that's what's important to us.
3: Let's get to where 1X is really focused. And at the end of the day, the goal is to get the technology into homes. Am I right in that?
4: Yeah.
3: So where are we in that process in what you can control,
4: yeah,
3: and the outside world being regulation, and you know, let's be honest, the consumer, their willingness to have a robot in the home.
4: So willingness is super high.
3: Like, you think it's super 100%. High?
4: In the first 5 days of launching our pre-order, for people to kind of just express their interest and put down a, you know, refundable $200 deposit, there's 10,000 people that wanted a robot. So demand is huge. And within our own journey, we're basically now at the stage where, you know, I've lived with robots now. I mean, from the early tests that were basically us just like putting the robot in there and seeing how it felt, putting new designs in there to see if it fit in with the house, to later tests where you have the robot come knock on our door to see if that's how we want a robot to arrive at our homes instead of in a package.
6: Robots are here. There's no going back. They're going to be a part of our lives everywhere. In the workplace, at home, they're already on our streets here in San Francisco. And particularly for humanoid robots, if they're going to be interacting with us day to day, they need to have emotional intelligence.
3: Is there ever going to be a day where Abby does have a utility function away from emotional support? Abby, for example, cannot lift or move objects right now.
6: That's right. And it's not in our plans today, and I don't think even, you know, tomorrow, because we are so focused on companionship and emotional intelligence.

0: It's harder than it sounds, like, you know, most deeply technical problems, to be able to really build that social OS layer that we're building.
1: Neo, can you show them how fast your hands are?
2: Whether it's for utility or emotional support or both, robots are here now.
3: Here we go.
2: And they're arriving just at a time when we may need them most, to care for a population aging faster than we can hire care workers to support them. They might solve our problems or create new ones, but either way, we'll probably have to learn to live with them.
3: I think for the next couple of decades, you're going to want two things to coexist: a physical robot and humans, right? Because the patient's still present in that environment. So you're not going to go design only an environment for robots, because humans have to be in there. This is not like a lights out manufacturing facility, right? There's still the patient here.
4: And it's still a hospital.
3: And it's still a hospital, and we need lights on, and we need human interaction. And so it's really the coexistence of the two.
5: Abby, can you wave goodbye?
6: Oh, there she goes.
5: Bye, Abby.
7: That does it for this edition of Bloomberg Wall Street Week. 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
10: Coming up on Bloomberg This Weekend, China's president is back in Beijing with two more meetings with President Trump on the books. What it means for trade and AI.
11: And we're leading now over China by a lot. I'm not going to stifle growth of something that will be bigger than the Industrial Revolution.
12: And breaking containment again. OpenAI says another agentic system escaped from what was supposed to be an internet-free sandbox.
13: You have to get people in government who are able to understand and regulate this technology. And I don't know what other option there is.
10: Plus, President Trump reportedly rejects Iran's 7-day ceasefire proposal. Welcome to Bloomberg This Weekend. We're coming to you live from Bloomberg's world headquarters in a rainy and windy New York City.
14: Quite cold this morning. I'm not David Gura. I'm Christina Ruffini. But it is Saturday, September 26th. Welcome to all our listeners and viewers across all our Bloomberg platforms on radio, TV, streaming, Bloomberg.com, and the Bloomberg Business app. David, we did make it here today. All of our teams made it here today. This big nor'easter we're going to talk about later. I don't know if it really came to fruition.
10: Well, early days yet, early hours yet. I'm sure we'll get updates throughout the show on that. But odd to have it here, not with snow and ice, but with rain. And we're going to talk a lot about this visit the President Xi made to the United States. Amazingly, he is back in Beijing already. The agreement was to have another conversation, it sounds like.
14: That's right. We survived the diplomatic storm that was UNGA in New York this week. But Xi, not at UNGA, just a short trip away down in D.C. to make that bilateral visit, which is interesting. So we're going to dig into all that. But first, let's go to Alexis Christophorus, who's in for Lisa Mateo with the headlines.
15: Thanks a lot, guys. Good morning. Thousands are without power this morning as a powerful nor'easter makes its way up the East Coast. A state of emergency has been declared for New York City, New Jersey, and Long Island, where wind gusts could reach 70 miles per hour. High waves have already flooded streets and inundated some homes in Surf City, New Jersey. The first major storm of the season has also canceled dozens of flights at airports in New York, New Jersey, and Boston. And several major events have been canceled, including the Global Citizen Festival here in New York Central Park and the annual Oceans Calling Music Festival in Ocean City, Maryland. President Trump has reportedly declined Iran's proposal for a ceasefire and expects to resume bombing Iran after the midterm elections. The Wall Street Journal reports President Trump is skeptical about Iran's willingness to meet his demands. The two countries are still negotiating matters, including Iran's nuclear program, with Washington telling Tehran that Trump does not intend to lift the maritime embargo. And President Trump said the U.S. and China China made, quote, tremendous strides this week during their summit in Washington, while China's Xi Jinping described the relationship as one of, quote, strategic stability. The two sides agreed to extend their trade truce by 2 months, pushing the current deal into next year. President Trump said he would meet again with Xi in November after the midterms and then again at the G20 in December. The White House has blocked CNN from boarding Air Force One today for a trip to Tennessee, where the president will attend the marquee college football game between number one Texas and number 14 Tennessee. CNN will be replaced by the conservative Real America's Voice News. The move follows a temporary restraining order that had briefly restored media credentials for CNN, MS Now, and Politico after President Trump banned those news outlets last week. And the White House is offering assurances that the Trump administration won't ban U.S. diesel exports, an idea that faced fierce industry opposition since President Trump first suggested it this week. The administration says it is looking for ways to slash diesel prices because they are hitting record highs. Possible options now include suspending taxes on the fuel and removing restrictions on sales of more expensive dyed diesel. Guys, this is big news, especially for our farmers and our truckers in this country.
10: Looking for some short-term solutions here as we approach the midterm elections, with people feeling this pain very acutely.
14: And the situation through the Straits still very uncertain. Thanks, Lexis.
15: Absolutely. Yep.
14: All right. In just a few hours, China's Vice President Hong Zheng is expected to speak at the United Nations. As we just mentioned, Chinese President Xi Jinping did not attend the General Assembly. He went to Washington instead.
10: Yeah. Stephen Engel joins us now. He's our North Asia correspondent. He has been in Washington for the course of this state visit. Stephen, it's great to speak with you. And I guess I should start here. The president giving President Xi Jinping a statue of an eagle, a photo album summarizing the trip that they had together in Washington, D.C. There's the prospect of pandas going to the zoo in Atlanta. What beyond that? What other deliverables did we learn about here?
14: Do you know how many times I've had to cover the pandas in my Washington, D.C.? Sorry, go ahead.
10: We love them. We all love the pandas, I should say. Stephen, so what do we know? What don't we know right now?
4: Yeah, what's not to like about pandas, no doubt. Look, this was a... We going into this, we had low expectations for the so-called State Department parlance of deliverables, right? Xi Jinping was coming across here to Washington. He wasn't bringing a business delegation. I never thought he would bring a big business delegation, especially a Wang Chuanfu, the chairman of BYD, the big EV maker, or others. Because, again, I think Xi Jinping was dipping his toes in the water to gauge the temperature in Washington ahead of those midterms that you're just talking about. What is going to be the investment climate for Chinese investment in the United States right now, and also alluding to the fact that they both had agreed that they were going to probably meet a couple more times, and we got that news already that they're going to meet in 2 months' time at APEC in southern China in Shenzhen, just across the border from Hong Kong. They're also going to meet in December at G20 in Florida. So they have more time, more runway to kind of test the temperature. And that's why there wasn't a lot of business deals done, even though that gala dinner at the White House a couple of nights ago essentially was just a big collection of America's big tech companies, whether it was Elon Musk and Mark Zuckerberg and, of course, Jensen Huang, but no Chinese business leaders. They have, of course, the readouts are starting to come out now. It's all saying all the right things about a new era of U.S.-China relations, et cetera, et cetera. But they're also starting to flesh out, putting some meat on the bones of this Board of Trade. I think there's a deal that has been announced about China buying about 10 million metric tons of coal from the United States next year, and again the following year. There's agreements on continuing talk about agricultural products, and as far as these like-for-like $30 billion worth of non-sensitive goods that can be can see either most favored nation status or reduced tariffs, on things like car seats, toys, and non-sensitive goods from China and also from the United States going to China, seafood, timber, cosmetics, medical devices, agricultural products. But again, coming out of it, there wasn't a lot for Midwest farmers or the like to really hang their hat on and say, hey, this was a successful summit.
14: Yeah, the president said there's going to be something for farmers or good news for farmers, but we haven't really seen that come to fruition
4: yet. Right.
14: Also, you mentioned the midterms, which is interesting to me because especially this week up here with everyone talking about Iran, people were openly saying that the president and the midterms were playing into how Iran thinks they can pressure the administration, the timeline for these negotiations, how they're trying to use that to their advantage. It's interesting for you to tell us that Xi obviously is watching that as well. And those two conflicts are also related. We had the U.S. ambassador to China talking about what Trump reportedly asked Xi to help with in Iran. We've got some sound for you.
16: We made it very clear to them weeks ago that, you know, any help that they would give Iran, whether it be direct or indirect, whether it be intelligence or parts or military equipment, was totally unacceptable. President Trump made that very clear again yesterday.
14: What has China's level of support been for Iran? There's some reporting they were helping them with satellites, possibly targeting. And are they likely to agree to this? What would they want in return if they agreed to help with this conflict?
4: Well, I've been covering China for 36 years, 23 with Bloomberg. I know this. The Chinese keep their cards very close to their chest on these kind of diplomatic, objectives. And no doubt that Beijing is offering at least moral support, most likely financial support. Military support is very questionable. But you mentioned those satellite imageries that possibly were used by the Iranians in attacks on American soldiers that killed American soldiers. That's a very contentious point, no doubt. But before the war, the Chinese were buying, the bulk. I don't know the exact figure, but the bulk of Iranian oil exports were going to China. There is a economic and diplomatic relationship there that is fairly strong. So I can't latch onto it and say how much they're still doing it, but they have not backed away. Donald Trump has talked about maybe having some dialogue about Taiwan as it relates to, maybe negotiating some gains in the, pushing China to back off on its support of Iran if they could give something to Xi Jinping on Taiwan. Now, David Perdue, who you just saw there, the U.S. ambassador to China, essentially saying there's no change in the position of the Trump administration's position on Taiwan, even though, Donald Trump and Xi Jinping talked about it at length, and Xi Jinping is pushing the Trump administration to oppose independence instead of the longstanding statement of not supporting independence. It is something Xi Jinping wants. And of course, in May, at that summit in Beijing, Donald Trump said the Taiwan issue is a negotiating tool. That's not something that sat well in Taipei, I can tell you that. But again, there is some jockeying of position there behind the scenes that the cameras were not filming.
10: Stephen, talk a bit more about that, this very important semantic point there, that difference between opposes and does not support, and the degree to which the Chinese leadership sees an opening here with President Trump. We're still waiting on the approval of this weapons package, this sizable right. weapons package, and I'm curious how important that is, if you could put that into some context and sort of what this delay has meant, yes, in real terms, but also more broadly just about the level of support Taiwan feels like it has from the United States right now.
4: Yeah, there's so many moving parts here because, again, there's that $14 billion weapons package that is pending. It's, kind of figuratively speaking, sitting on the president's desk, but it's not his bill to sign per se. But again, it's being held up, apparently, at the White House. They're going to get through this diplomatic period through December. Then we'll see if it's going to be given the go-ahead, which it likely will. Because there was another arms package in December 2025 that was approved, already starting to fulfill $11 billion. So there's two arms packages. It's definitely something Xi Jinping wants to influence Donald Trump to not go ahead with because, again, they can manage their differences on Taiwan as long as they have a mutual understanding about the issue of independence in Taiwan. And opposing independence is much stronger than not supporting independence. But it's complicated by the upcoming midterms because the mood could change dramatically if Congress flips and new lawmakers come in. It might not be as conciliatory towards China in regards to the Taiwan question.
14: I also want to ask you what's going on with this trade truce. Treasury Secretary Bessent has said it's going to get extended until next year. But last I checked, that hasn't been confirmed by China. Are you hearing anything from Beijing? Do we think that's likely? And is this a sign of a possible trade detente going forward because both of these economies, frankly, could use the help right now?
4: I think China would welcome any extension of the trade truce. What I've been hearing in Beijing, and I've been to Beijing quite a few times already this year, is that they want a much longer runway, if you will. They would like to see upwards of a two-year trade truce extension. Jameson Greer earlier this week essentially said, we're looking at 3 months max. Okay, maybe 6 months. Turns out to be 2 months. What that two-month extension does is gets us through these next two summits, if you want to call them that, that between Xi and Trump to work out their differences and to build some sort of consensus on the more sticky and complicated issues. AI, for one, I can't believe I've been talking to you for 10 minutes. I haven't talked about AI
14: it's
4: yet.
14: It's next. We promise it's next.
4: You know, AI also export controls by China on rare earths and rare earth magnets. There's a lots of things to be discussed. So this two-month extension to January 10th buys time through the next two meetings, and I would expect more announcements over that time on some of those stickier issues, because the two sides do have different opinions about AI.
10: Rest easy. We're going to get to AI now.
14: You better ask him. He's going to walk off our set. You better ask him an AI question.
10: The segue here. Let's play a bit of sound here from the president, I believe, speaking at the United Nations earlier this week on the subject of AI in China.
11: Whoever wins AI, you have to remember this. And now I say, whoever wins SI, whoever wins super intelligent, wins. That's the group that wins. And we're leading now over China by a lot and everyone else. And we're going to keep it that way. We're going to keep it very, very straight and very strong. I'm not going to stifle growth of something that will be bigger than the Industrial Revolution. Many say bigger than the Industrial Revolution or the Internet itself.
10: Very keen to use that phrase, super intelligence. Anyways, Stephen, let me ask you, we hear there from the president about how he sees the balance between business opportunity, technological advancement on the one hand, and humanity on the right. How does President Xi think of it? He talked about humanity in his brief remarks that he made in Washington.
4: Yeah, he said the two nations as the two biggest nations in the world, and also building sort of, their own competing AI infrastructures in sort of isolation. But Xi Jinping, who, you know, and the Chinese do not have the access to the most powerful GPUs and CPUs from the likes of NVIDIA. They do get access to the H200. That was a concession by Donald Trump following the May summit. But still, they don't have as much processing power, but they are building out quite comparable large language models. They have thrown billions and billions of dollars at indigenous innovation and self-sufficiency. So there's going to be rivalry there. And I think Donald Trump sees the commercial side of it as being an advantage to the United States. But I can guarantee you, I've been to a lot of these AI companies. I've talked to a lot of them in China. They are gunning for equality, if not surpassing in some areas. So, you know, Xi Jinping talked about we have a responsibility and we have a capability to jointly work at managing the risks, you know, sort of the fate of mankind kind of a discussion on AI. That's not something Donald Trump is necessarily top of mind on his agenda right now. He said some of those concerns were a bit of a hoax. So there's divergent opinions on that front.
14: I did find it interesting that in the U.S. readout, one of the things they highlighted was that the Chinese have agreed to refer to it as super intelligence. But when you look at Chinese AI models and even attitudes towards AI in Asia, it's much more positive. Public sentiment is much more positive, but the Chinese are taking a slightly different approach in that their models are cheaper, they're more readily available, and they're more open. But part of that is because they are coming up behind the U.S., right? They're catching up, but they are still lagging. What benefit would it possibly have for the Chinese government that's trying to compete to agree to guardrails at this point?
4: Well, guardrails are good for mankind as a whole, right? And that's something, you know, OpenAI and Anthropic did mention. And I think the Chinese are looking at AI very differently than the United States, which is in the United States controlled by a very select few main companies, where in China they're doing more of a nationalistic approach to help productivity on the factory floor, to help obviously boost the Chinese domestic economy, which is still sputtering because of a lack of domestic consumption. Yeah. So they're taking a much more holistic approach to that. And putting in those guardrails, I think, is pretty easy negotiating point for the Chinese to be on equal footing on that AI dialogue with the United States. Only can boost their capabilities.
10: Stephen Engel, our North Asia correspondent, joining us from Washington. We've been talking about the pandas, a treat now for our viewers on television. I believe we have some footage of pandas that we can put.
14: You couldn't get us out of this segment without
10: Sorry
14: rolling some panda video.
10: Sorry to our radio listeners who won't be able to see. There, look at that. Ping, ping.
14: Heading to Atlanta, these pandas.
10: Born in Chengdu, of course. Zoo Atlanta, get ready.
14: I've never been to Atlanta
10: you're a panda
14: Zoo.
10: Skeptic.
14: I'm not a panda skeptic.
10: How could you be?
14: You have not. I don't know if you had to endure panda frenzy quite as many times as I have over the years, but I may be panda fatigued is where I'm at. All right.
10: Adorable.
14: Coming up, David Gura. President Trump has reportedly rejected Iran's proposed ceasefire, what it means for the future of the region, and efforts to reopen the Strait of Hormuz.

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1: Welcome back to Bloomberg This Weekend. I'm David Gura with Christina Ruffini. And overnight, the Wall Street Journal reported President Trump has rejected the latest proposal aimed at resolving the Iran war and reopening the Strait of Hormuz.
2: That's
1: U.S. officials telling the Journal that Trump has said aides plan to resume bombing in Iran after the midterm elections in November.
2: We spoke with Dina Esfandieri, Bloomberg's Mideast geoeconomics lead, about the next phase of the conflict, what it could look like, and why a solution won't be easy to find.
3: Internally inside Iran, there's a real debate going on about whether they're making too many concessions, whether they're giving up too much, because from their perspective, the Strait of Hormuz is a strategic gain. So there really has to be a recognition of Iran's control over the strait, which, of course, is exactly what's making the U.S. balk. So it really remains to be seen if we even get there.
4: You've also said that you think a lot of the leadership in Iran right now believes that the Trump administration is only going to respond to threats and escalations. And they've said pretty openly that they are more sensitive, that they believe Trump is more sensitive to this war leading up to the midterms. And are they trying to use that as leverage?
3: Absolutely. I think most importantly, they believe that if they are to escalate, they have to do it before the midterms because of the reason that you outlined, that Trump is more sensitive to that pressure. I think that's a little bit of misreading on Iran's part, though. President Trump has indicated that he doesn't really care about the midterm elections. And there's a lot of rumors floating around also that post the midterms, he'll feel even more unconstrained. And so maybe he'll escalate then. So I think on the Iranian side, what they're trying to do is really figure out if they need to preempt that American escalation or if they need to double down and really try to extract as much as possible from the United States in the lead up to the elections. And I think right now the jury's out. That debate is really active. It's really vocal. But they don't seem to have made a decision, really.
4: We just finished the UN General Assembly. Netanyahu made an incredibly fiery speech at UNGA. It was basically an enemies list, naming everyone from the United Kingdom to the mayor of New York as people who kind of had it out for Israel. Is there any indication, any willingness on behalf of Israel to play ball here or abide by any kind of agreement?
3: Honestly, the short answer to that is absolutely not. Every indication coming out of Israel shows that actually they want to double down. They want to continue the wars in their backyard because from their perspective, those are now important Israeli foreign policy issues. They don't see the war in Lebanon or the war in Gaza as a part of the Iran conflict. They see it as separate, actually, much like the Houthis in Yemen see their war as separate from the Iran war. We tend to group them into one and see them as different fronts of the Iran war, but they certainly don't. That means that this is going to be a huge sticking point. It was a sticking point in the first MOU. It's definitely going to be a sticking point in this MOU, this deal, because President Trump has pressure. He can exert pressure on Israel. But at the end of the day, it really is going to be down to the Israelis whether they want to listen to it or not. And what's more, the Israelis are preparing for their own elections.
4: I was just going to say all politics are local, and Netanyahu, that seemed like a domestic speech, more so than an international speech, almost.
3: Absolutely. Absolutely. They're preparing for their own elections. They're worried about their own domestic issues. They're you know, playing the political game internally. And I don't think it would look good for any candidate domestically if they suddenly turned around and walked away from Lebanon and Gaza. I just don't think that this is something that Israel wants.
4: All right. Speaking of domestic politics, you've written recently about what the potential end game could be for Iran. And you see, you kind of lay out three scenarios as to where this could go based on who's in leadership right now and kind of the different political factors. Can you walk us through what you see as the most likely scenarios?
3: Our base case scenario right now is that we find ourselves in a protracted war. Now, what does that look like? It looks like cycles of escalation punctuated by pauses in the fighting where each side regroups and rearms and really prepares for the next round, so like strategizes for the next round. That doesn't augur anything good for the region, nor for the global economy, really. I think disruption in regional waterways is going to continue for the foreseeable future. It's likely to have more more impact in the Strait of Hormuz than in the Red Sea, because the Red Sea has already been affected by the Houthi maritime campaign last year. But freedom of navigation is a thing of the past in those waterways. I don't think we're going to come back to it. It's also intended to keep the U.S. kind of stuck in its campaign to get oil through the strait, which is going to be a very costly endeavor for Washington. And finally, it deprives the Gulf Arab states of the most important thing, which is a return to a normal state of affairs that would allow them to kind of rebuild the infrastructure that was affected, that would allow their economies to get back on track, and really for them to get back on their feet. That's all of the things that are not going to happen in the next few months.
4: That's why there was some reporting out in the Wall Street Journal this week saying essentially Gulf allies don't want the U.S. to give any inch on Iran. They would rather continue this conflict than not take a hard line against Iran. I wanted to ask you about that because that goes counter to my own reporting. What I heard with Gulf leaders as I was speaking to them at the U.N. this week. Does that track with what you're hearing?
3: Actually, what I'm hearing tracks with what you're reporting.
4: Okay, all right. We'll go there then.
3: Yeah, absolutely. From my perspective, it looks like actually the Gulf Arab states are putting whatever pressure they have at their disposal without actually escalating to using financial means to pressure the U.S. But everything else, diplomacy, you know, really insisting and ensuring that the U.S. kind of walks away, or at the very least doesn't escalate in this conflict. Now, they understand that that would leave them in a vulnerable position, but war for them is their worst case scenario. I mean, Iran striking at their facilities is the worst thing that could happen to them. Now, that's not to say that there aren't elements within the Gulf Arab states who actually probably would want this war to continue and the U.S. to finish this war. But generally, based on my conversations, they're adamant that they want this to end, and they're adamant that they want to deal with the Iranians in such a way as to incentivize them not to target them in future rounds.
4: Right. It's important to remember that it's not a monolith. There are different countries with different priorities. But yes, most of the folks I've talked to recently this week seem to be working very hard behind the scenes to try to quell this, exactly what you're just saying. Before I let you go, I do also want to ask you about these airplane flight sanctions that the Treasury Department put into place. How big of a deal is this, and what is the goal here? Is it really impacting commerce for Iran, or is it antagonizing the population and fomenting disruption and malcontent within the state at the government?
3: So I struggle to understand or to see what the goal is. What I do know is that the result is that it effectively cuts the Iranian population off from the rest of the world, from their families that are abroad. It prevents people-to-people exchanges, which is usually something that is good and that helps foster the desire to change a political system. And it just continues, alongside all the other sanctions, to squeeze the Iranian population without necessarily affecting the government. And that's just bad news for the average Iranian, really. During a war, it's highly unlikely that Iranians are going to go out and demonstrate and overturn their government, because that would be seen as betrayal. So ultimately, what it's achieving is just further squeezing average Iranians. So I really fail to see what the objective of those sanctions are and how it would lead to anything that would fulfill U.S. objectives in this war.
4: Dina, thank you so much.
3: Thank you.
4: All right, from a geopolitical storm to an actual one.
5: See,
4: right now,
5: there.
4: You knew I was going to do it. Right now, millions of people in the Northeast, including yours truly, are under the threat of a powerful nor'easter, bringing rain, flooding, hurricane-strength winds from Washington to New York to Boston.
5: Well, the governors of New York and New Jersey have declared states of emergency. There is also one here in New York City. Meteorologist Craig Allen joins us now from Long Island. Craig, I look at the National Weather Service, the latest bulletin here. Strong nor'easter off the mid-Atlantic and Northeast will bring coastal flooding, rip currents, strong wind gusts, and heavy rain to the region this weekend. What's it going to look like? I confess I woke up this morning extremely early. Wasn't a wild scene weather-wise outside. How intermittent is this going to be over the course of the weekend?
6: Well, it's coming in bands, and that's what's so typical of tropical systems, or in this case, a nor'easter. They're coming in a counterclockwise direction off the water, and you can see the swirl there. I mean, this is a perfectly developed storm at the present time. It does not have a name because it doesn't have all the tropical characteristics, but it is doing what a tropical storm would do. It's bringing waves of wind, waves of rain. When they come in, they can come in with gusts of about 50 miles per hour or so. The rain blows sideways, and then you get some localized flooding. And at the same time, those winds take down some trees, too. So we're watching this very, very closely in the form that it's not going to be constant 24, 48 hours worth of steady rains that will be occurring out there the entire time. But they will definitely come in waves, as I said, that will make for very tough getting around the tri-state, the New York City tri-state region, and Boston as well. Mm-hmm. And there's one other thing that I want to mention, as long as we're talking about waves. Wow, the ocean is really, really rough out there right now, and it's more than likely going to stay that way for at least another 4 or 5 more tide cycles. So there's going to be coastal flooding, tidal flooding. That would be inundation of salt water along the coastline, at least through Sunday's high tides.
2: Craig, as you look at the dangers, obviously falling trees, power lines, things like that, but how big of the risk of flooding are we looking at, and where do you think it's going to be most acute?
6: The most flooding is going to be, well, in two cases. Let's use the saltwater flooding first. That saltwater flooding is going to be along the Jersey Shore, the South Shore of Long Island, definitely into Long Island Sound. I mean, the wind is just pushing it right into the Sound right now. So the North Shore of the island and the coast of Connecticut, and definitely all of Boston, Cape Cod, Boston, the islands, and that whole area there. So that's the saltwater inundation, especially at times of high tide. Freshwater flooding, like we saw so much of during the course of this summer with the big thunderstorms, that's going to be localized in these bands that I just mentioned. So that's going to be the type of thing where somebody in a basement apartment or in a poor drainage roadway is going to see that water start to pile up as we go through with each heavy band of rain that moves on through. So that's the type of day that this is going to be.
5: Craig, I've got a two-part question. The first one's a bit of a curveball.
6: Sure.
5: Yesterday afternoon to the evening, the skies here were magical in New York. They were pink.
6: Yes.
5: There was no
2: really
5: rain.
2: Pretty.
5: There was a rainbow that followed. What was going on with that? The second part of my question, again, local, is more of an observation, but I saw the mayor noting New York City spent one-third of this year under a flash flood emergency activation. What has changed
6: that
5: we've ended up here?
6: Okay, so yesterday, that's a good question, because I was asking that question yesterday. I said, would you look at this? What's going on? The sunset was magical, and where that rainbow came from at first was beyond me, because there was no rain anywhere in the area, and you need the sun to reflect off those drops to have a rainbow. Well, it's just the perfect time of year, the perfect time of day, the perfect level of the sunset. Looking at the rain that was first moving in off the east end of the island and the eastern sections of Connecticut heading in towards the west. So with that, that's how we got that incredible full
5: beautiful sky
6: rainbow, in some cases a double rainbow. In terms of the flooding,
5: you could blame El Nino for
6: the big storms that are out there, for all that heavy rain and the tremendous thunderstorms that we've had through the summer.
2: All right, Craig Allen, Bloomberg News meteorologist. Craig, I think David's coming for your job here.
5: No,
2: he seems very into the weather
5: segment.
2: All
5: day if I could here. All right, Craig,
2: really
5: thank you very much.
2: It.
5: Appreciate it. A big week for Meta and founder Mark Zuckerberg. Shares getting a big boost thanks to its new handheld companion. Is massive CapEx spending on AI starting to pay off? Barry Ritholtz.

0: for joining us live on Bloomberg this weekend. I'm Alexis Christophorus. Let's update you on today's top stories. OpenAI has reported a new artificial intelligence security incident. One of the agentic systems that was being trained in what was supposed to be a secure environment managed to access the internet and communicate with an external chatbot. The company says it is suspending the training of its most powerful models while it fixes the issue. Recent breaches by AI models developed by OpenAI, Anthropic, Google's DeepMind, and Meta have alarmed cybersecurity and AI safety experts. Bill Gates is the latest tech leader to call attention to AI's existential risks. In an interview with NBC's Meet the Press this weekend, the Microsoft co-founder warned that AI is powerful enough to help kill off a substantial portion of humanity. Gates said self-regulation is not enough and that law enforcement and politicians need to work together to discuss safeguards for the technology. Pope Leo XIV is also warning of the dangers of AI. During a speech yesterday in Paris, the Pope warned that a, quote, paradise of machines risked undermining humanity. He posed fundamental questions about what it means to be human in the age of AI and a nuclear arms race. Leo's visit is the first official state visit by a pope to France in 18 years, believe it or not. The last was Pope Benedict XVI back in 2008.
1: What a turnout. We were watching that live feed this morning. Really big crowd.
0: Yes. Incredible, incredible.
2: Asked on the plane about Chicago baseball, declining to comment, I saw, if it's a miracle
1: or not.
2: Didn't
1: take the bait.
0: It's been quite a year for the White Sox.
2: Yes.
1: Thanks,
2: Thank you very much, Alexis.
1: All right. On Thursday, yields on the longest-dated U.S. bonds rose to the highest level in more than two decades. Bond volatility has left traders unwilling in some cases to make riskier bets with concerns about high inflation and government spending running rife.
2: Well, financial markets are now pricing at least three Fed rate hikes over the next year. For more on this, we're joined by Barry Ritholtz, founder of Ritholtz Wealth Management, of course, the host of Masters in Business. Barry, great to see you once again. Let's start with the bond market. We'll get to stocks here in just a minute. But when you look at the moves that we've seen, what are they telling you? Just a few weeks back, there was kind of wider concern about how they're reflecting the state of the fiscal house that the U.S. has. How do you read what's happening here?
1: I'm not sure. Barry, can you hear us okay?
3: I'm hearing audio.
1: All right, we'll fix that and get back to Barry in just a second. You know I do love talking about bonds, David.
2: I know, very much so, and I can tease that there's more of it coming up here later in the show. Maybe as we wait for Barry, we can go back to what we were talking about there, or Alexis was talking about a moment ago, which is this conversation about AI and Bill Gates' sobering comments about humanity. You've been at a lot of events on the sidelines of the UN this week. I have as well. I was really struck by how much this did rise to the fore. This was something that a lot of folks were talking about, even as it was taking place in D.C. as well.
1: It really did. Even like, you know, casual coffees and off-the-record conversations, you know, you talk about the news of the day, and then everyone was talking about Iran. I think because, you know, all these officials are, most of them are parents, and they're really concerned about what this means for next generations to a point where, like, they're talking about it in a policy standpoint. And I feel like that has happened very quickly in the last couple of months. This has come to the forefront.
2: Yeah. I believe we have Barry Ritholtz back with us. Barry, I was asking you before just sort of how you read the moves in the bond market. If it's, you know, about growth, as Beth Hammack said, if it's about the prospect of growth, if it's about what the Fed's going to do here, if it's about concern about the American fiscal house, how do you read what we're seeing here in the 30-year, the long end in particular?
4: Sure. What makes this so confusing to people is that there are several things that are somewhat contradictory happening at once. So when we had rates from the Fed at zero, when we had, almost two and a half decades of QE and ZIRP, that's an abnormality. And what we're seeing since 2022, since rates began to normalize, is just simply going back to pre-financial crisis levels. So you go to the 80s and 90s, 7% mortgages and 4.5%, 5% 10-year was not aberrational. At the same time, there have been a series of, the most polite way I could describe it, is self-inflicted policy decisions. So tariffs are inflationary, war in the Middle East, driving oil and diesel prices higher is inflationary. And all of that is combining with this normalization to not only make yields much, much higher, but just to do it so rapidly. And so you have those two things happening at once, normalization and a series of policy factors that are driving inflation and yields higher. That's why people are having a hard time wrapping their heads around it, unless you're a yield investor, in which case, hey, you're finally getting paid to sit in fixed income.
1: Okay, I am not
2: it's been a
1: yield investor.
2: Time, I should say, since they've had that moment to embrace.
1: Well, that's what I was going to ask. I mean, if people are used to this abnormal, almost artificially cheap credit, and you have structured your investing or your business investments around that, how do you cope with this sudden spike in borrowing costs? How is it impacting businesses on the front and the back end?
4: Sure. So there's a couple of approaches, starting from the least aggressive to most aggressive. To begin with, you know, after 2022 and looking at bond prices today, you should be a little more comfortable with a little more duration. That's the easiest thing you could do. Go from 5-year average duration of bond portfolio to 6.5, 7, 7.5. Secondly, because we've enjoyed not only 4 consecutive years of double digit equity growth, but really 15 years of plus 15% a year. Every time I look at a new portfolio, many Americans are wildly overweighted in equity, which has been fantastic, especially during the past 4 years. But if you're a traditional 60-40 or 70-30 portfolio allocator, and you look at your holdings, and that has ballooned up to 77-33, or pick your favorite, 80-20, pick whatever that allocation has moved out of whack, well, the simple thing to do is to just rebalance, reweight back to where you were. And then if this is truly higher for longer and you're starting to get concerned about the amount of risk in your portfolio, well, modest shifts, 75-25 down to 70-30, along those lines on an allocation level, makes sense for people, especially if you're older, if you're close to retirement, if you're really not making a panic decision about risk, but working with just the facts of your particular situation.
2: Barry, help us navigate the market psychology surrounding AI today and over the last week. So we had Meta, of course, doing very well with the announcement of this new device. At the same time, we've seen a lot of companies building data centers, pausing their IPOs, scaling back, kind of reflecting some of the nervousness that we've seen about AI more broadly. What is your sense of sort of where things stand? As we were just talking about a moment ago, there is this kind of broader conversation happening, yes, among executives and world leaders, the rest of us, about sort of what this is going to notionally do here for the world going forward.
4: Yeah. So first, it's a tremendous technology when deployed correctly. And, you know, unfortunately, I see a lot of people using it kind of transactionally, substituting for search as opposed to collaboratively. Hey, I don't want to read this whole 5-volume set of books. Can you show me the best data points within it? And now I'm going to use that as the basis for further research. One of the ways I use it. So this constantly seems to get compared to the dot-coms. Mm-hmm. It's nothing like the dot-coms, not only because of the revenue and profit picture. I think this is much more akin to the Industrial Revolution. It's going to be that significant. Now, all that said, every time we have a new technology, it doesn't matter. You could go back to railroads or fiber optics in the 90s, or really everything in between. There's always a massive overallocation of capital as people try and choose the winners. And we know what happens. There will be winners. There will be losers. Whoever is a big winner today may not be a big winner tomorrow. Meta was a giant laggard for a while. Remember their whole foray, the reason they even changed the name into
2: Metaverse.
4: Meta was right. And that didn't work out.
1: I actually forgot about the Metaverse, to be honest.
4: I mean, it's literally in their name and their stock symbol. But you never know who the next great product, company, idea is going to pop up. So what is Meta up? 30% for the month, 11% for the week. It's the top of the Apple App Store downloads.
2: Yep.
4: So the fascinating thing there is good for Meta. The question is, who's the next company that's going to pop up with this?
2: Yep.
4: How much staying power do they have here?
2: Barry, always good to talk to you. Barry Ritholzer, the host of Masters in Business's latest guest, Adam Frank, Managing Director, Head of Wealth Planning and Advice, J.P. Morgan Wealth Management. Thanks very much for the time on this Saturday. Coming up here, BTW, stories that you might have missed over the course of this week. Alexis Christophorus is here with those in just a few minutes. Stay with us.

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1: Welcome back to Bloomberg This Weekend, or DT Dubs, as I like
2: to
1: call it.
2: I'm not going to.
1: You noticed this week someone's grubby little fingers did not get in and adjust the prompter, so it says BT Dubs. Yep. But Alexis is here with some of the stories you might have missed over the course of the week. What you got, Alexis?
3: Whatever you call it, we've got it.
1: Okay.
3: So we're going to start.
2: So diplomatic.
3: We're going to start with this.
1: Pick a team, Alexis.
3: No. I'm staying neutral. We're going to start with this one from the New York Times. If you're worried about your college kid and you have enough money, you can now pay for a local
2: Mom, come on, guys.
3: Some universities, parents are paying services like Bama Mama in Alabama, Campus Mom in Texas. They say they are catering to a new generation of worried parents who, let's face it, are much more

0: Generation of worried parents who, let's face it, are much more involved in their kids' lives.
1: Yes, the helicopter parents were are
0: in
1: real.
0: Our lives, yes. Yeah. So this is, it could be a few hundred dollars up to a few thousand dollars. Here's what you'll get for the stand-in mom.
1: Tell
0: they
1: me.
0: Will do the kids' laundry. Go clean up their dorm room. Help them pledge for fraternities.
1: Oh, my gosh.
0: Bring them balloons on their birthday and chicken soup when they
1: I love
0: sick.
1: That.
0: And you is know what? If you haven't heard from your kid,
2: learning these life skills.
0: Well, that's the thing. And if you haven't heard from your kid, they'll even go and say, knock, knock, send your parents
1: your
0: some photos or,
1: oh,
0: yeah, or call your mother.
1: Your real mother, not the one that you're paying.
2: I.
1: You don't like this idea. Would this have gone over well in your
2: absolutely
1: in your college?
2: Not. No. My parents dropped me off and said bye. And then it was
0: right.
2: on, you know, occasional stressed out phone call. But that was about it. What about you? Are you going to hire a mom?
1: No, I definitely will not be doing that. But I do I've heard, you know, you go to school, you don't, like, we have to get a prescription. You have to go get food or something. You don't have a car. What are you going to do?
0: It's right, they will do that.
1: World.
0: They'll pick up that. Yeah. They actually said that. They'd pick up prescriptions.
1: Like a courier service.
0: But that's called, there are other ways to do that.
1: Yes.
0: You don't need the surrogate mom to come in.
1: I do know, having grown up in Chapel Hill, that at some fraternities and sororities, there's like a
2: house
1: woman
2: mom.
1: Who will live in the house and do some of these things.
0: That,
1: I guess not like a bespoke,
0: sort of
1: not like one-on-one in this way.
0: I don't know. I think it's a little.
1: Bama mama. Bama mama.
0: Little
1: Alabama.
2: Bama mama.
1: Wow.
2: Bama mama.
1: Wow.
0: Bama mama.
2: All right.
1: Moving on.
0: All right. We're
1: going
0: to move on to this
1: one. That's interesting. It's a growth industry, it sounds like.
2: It'll be a good side hustle.
0: I think it is. They, yeah. they found the need and they are
1: catering to it.
0: Catering
1: to it.
0: Okay.
1: Me.
0: So
1: sorry.
0: The high stakes pursuit of smuggling butter home from Paris.
1: Uh-huh.
0: So this one's
2: this
0: from the
2: story
0: Wall
2: I'm
0: Journal.
2: Into. Okay.
0: Yeah, me too. I'm with you. So this is the must-have souvenir, by the way, artisanal butter.
2: Yep.
0: But the challenge, of course, is how do you get it back in one piece on like a 9-hour flight to the city?
1: I imagine that's the issue.
0: Yeah. So first of all, why is this trend happening? Well, first of all, you had the Olympics there in 2024. Things have gone crazy on social, so it's sort of like, you know, fueling this trend. Here's what a lot of the places in France now are doing because they understand this is what tourists want. They're vacuum sealing the butter.
1: Uh-huh.
0: Then you bring it back to the hotel or the Airbnb, you
1: and
0: freeze it overnight.
1: Reconstitute it.
0: Yeah, basically. And then you're supposed to put it in your check-in baggage, not your carry-on. And here's why. Are you ready for it?
2: Because
0: it's at the discretion of the security. Yeah, say it.
2: Because it looks like a plastic explosive.
1: Oh, my God.
0: Oh, no, that's a better excuse. No.
1: What?
2: No. Security. Like when you scan it, it might look like something not great. It might look like Simtex or something.
1: I feel like we have to delve deeper into this.
2: Yeah,
1: right.
2: You know,
0: There was one security guard at the airport in Paris who said it could melt and become a liquid, even though it's a solid now. So
1: okay.
0: They had to throw out their 8 bars of butter. And they're expensive. They can go anywhere from like $8 to $20 if
2: c'est
0: you get
2: tragique, ça.
1: Why is it better?
0: She's
1: why is French butter
0: French.
1: Better? Do you know?
0: It's higher fat content, more complex, you know, it's rich creaminess.
1: It's a rich creaminess.
2: You had me at higher fat content.
1: Wow.
2: I'm here for it.
1: Interesting.
2: All right,
0: now Business Insider, actually a few outlets have this one to be fair. Is it, here's the question, is it unprofessional to bring iced coffee to
2: this
0: a job interview?
2: This story was everywhere.
0: Okay, this has gone viral. But is it true?
1: Is it unprofessional to bring an iced coffee to a job interview?
0: Yeah. Because there was a recent TikTok posted by a recruiter who sparked the debate, saying it is not professional, that it comes across as too casual. Like, your interview was sort of like on your way to running other errands that day.
1: Oh, I see. Interesting.
0: And then here's a question that I didn't think about until they brought it up in the article.
1: Yeah.
0: Is what if you have, if they go, can we take a look at your resume? Now you have to put the coffee down. You leave a water ring
1: wet.
0: On the person's desk.
1: No.
0: How do you wipe that?
2: That's the thing. It's like when I was younger, I used to think like having a little coffee like made me look professional, and I'd be like, "Oh, I'm here." But usually, I would like leave it in the lobby. But also, the iced coffee it is messy, it is sloppy, and the recruiter was like, "I don't want I'm going to shake your hand. It's going to be cold. You're to your point, it's going to wilt your paper. It's just like you don't need your emotional support coffee for like the 20 minutes of this interview. You're going to be okay."
0: I say hot or cold, don't bring it in.
1: Don't bring your own
0: just
1: beverage.
0: Just for the 20 minutes, an hour, half hour, just don't do it.
1: Would you interview people for jobs?
2: I do
1: here at Bloomberg World Headquarters.
2: I
1: do you bring an iced coffee to those interviews? The interviewer?
0: Oh, interesting.
2: No, I don't think I'd do that either. I would bring a traveler like this. This seems compact and non-offensive. And it wouldn't bother me if someone brought a coffee like this, but an iced coffee.
0: Iced
2: and, you know,
0: coffee.
2: There was, like, shaking the ice. And I don't know.
0: I just think, you know, if first impressions, you can only make a first impression
1: I
0: once.
1: Never drink iced coffee.
2: But would you bring that coffee?
1: Absolutely.
2: Yeah, I think that's
0: you
2: fine.
0: You would. Okay.
1: I'm staying caffeinated, and you should know that.
2: No one drinks more Bloomberg coffee
1: I
2: than
1: do.
2: David Gura.
1: Thank you so much for all the coffee here. It is the greatest perk.
2: It is fueling the show, at least
1: yes.
2: one half of
1: all
2: it.
1: All right, last one.
0: All right,
1: what do you
0: last
1: got?
0: One. Do you know what the 3 most dreaded words are that no one wants to hear?
2: David Gura's here.
3: Oh, no.

0: I'll show myself out.
1: Ready?
2: Okay.
1: What's for dinner?
0: Oh, yeah.
1: Apparently, this is a big pain point for American families. So half of U.S. families now have both parents working full time. Mm-hmm. By the time 4 p.m. rolls around on any given day, 80% of Americans still don't know what they're going to have for dinner.
0: This is a real issue.
1: Yeah. This then leads people to, you know, searching for unhealthy options because oftentimes those are the quick options.
0: The old chips and salsa.
3: Do you guys meal prep?
0: Tide you over.
3: Do you plan meals out for the week?
0: I do not. I will say that because if I said we, I would be in trouble for saying.
3: Does someone in your family plan them out for the week?
1: That's really the question.
0: Try to do that. I try to buy the ingredients and participate in the sous chefery.
1: Companies are trying to capitalize on this too, coming up with quick meal kits and what have you.
0: Blue Apron and the like. Alexis, thank you very much. BTW, recurring segment here on Bloomberg this weekend. Weekend starting with the letter W. Oh, we're coming up here on 8 a.m. in New York City.
3: The next hour of Bloomberg this weekend starts right now.
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0: Coming up on Bloomberg this weekend, China's president is back in Beijing with two more meetings with President Trump on the books. What it means for trade and AI.
6: And we're leading now over China by a lot. I'm not going to stifle growth of something that will be bigger than the Industrial Revolution.
3: And breaking containment again. OpenAI says another agentic system escaped from what was supposed to be an internet-free sandbox.
7: You have to get people in government who are able to understand and regulate this technology. And I don't know what other option there is.
0: Plus, President Trump reportedly rejects Iran's 7-day ceasefire proposal.
3: Welcome back to Bloomberg This Weekend. It is 8 a.m. in New York, coming at you live from our world headquarters here in Manhattan. I'm Christina Ruffini.
0: I'm David Gura, bringing you the latest breaking news, reporting and analysis live this morning and every weekend from 7 o'clock to 10 o'clock Wall Street time. Look, there is a massive storm here on the East Coast. I know we have a global audience, but this is certainly something that's led to a lot of cancellations and closures here in Washington, in New York, in Boston, all up and down the Eastern Seaboard. And it's an odd thing. Usually this is something that happens in the winter. Nor'easters are winter storms.
3: It's early. There was a lot of frenzy, a lot of panic. We're going to have to see how it plays out, if it's as intense as
0: people. Did you buy milk and bread?
3: No, absolutely.
0: You're supposed to do that. I've always been told that.
3: Why?
0: Fill the tub with water.
3: It's not a hurricane.
0: Alexis is laughing. I can hear her laughing at me.
3: Alexis, please help us. Can you get us up to date with the headlines so I don't have to explain it?
0: And real news you can use, unlike my old wives' tales that I'm throwing in here.
1: Unfortunately, though, guys, already thousands of people are without power this morning as that powerful nor'easter makes its way up the East Coast. A state of emergency has been declared for New York City, New Jersey, and Long Island, where wind gusts could reach 70 miles an hour. Meteorologist Craig Allen says heavy rains could cause major flooding up the coast.
8: That saltwater flooding is going to be along the Jersey Shore, the South Shore of Long Island, definitely into Long Island Sound. I mean, the wind is just pushing it right into the Sound right now. So the North Shore of the island and the coast of Connecticut, and definitely all of Boston, Cape Cod, Boston, the islands, and that whole area there.
1: High waves have already flooded streets and inundated some homes in Surf City, New Jersey. The first major storm of the season has canceled dozens of flights at airports in New York, New Jersey, and Boston. Several major events have been canceled, including the Global Citizen Festival right here in New York Central Park and the annual Ocean's Calling Music Festival in Ocean City, Maryland. President Trump has reportedly declined Iran's proposal for a ceasefire and expects to resume bombing Iran after the midterms. That's according to the Wall Street Journal. Trump is reportedly skeptical about Iran's willingness to meet his demands. The two countries are still negotiating matters, including Iran's nuclear program, with Washington telling Tehran that Trump does not intend to lift the maritime embargo. And President Trump said the U.S. and China made tremendous strides this week during their summit in Washington, while China's Xi Jinping described the relationship as one of strategic stability. The two sides agreed to extend their trade truce by 2 months. That pushes the current deal into 2027. President Trump said he would meet again with Xi in November after the midterms and then at the G20 in December. The White House is offering assurances that the Trump administration won't ban U.S. diesel exports. It's an idea that faced some fierce industry opposition since President Trump suggested it. The administration says it's looking for ways to slash diesel prices amid a historic run-up. Possible options include suspending taxes on the fuel and removing restrictions on sales of more expensive dyed diesel. David and Christina.
0: This has been a big story over the course of the last couple of weeks.
1: Yeah.
0: I mean, there's been obviously kind of like a lot of acute political pressure here on the president to do something. Yet what we keep hearing, though, is this is not going to amount to, it's not a good thing long term.
1: Certainly not. And not only diesel, but we know also regular gasoline is high as well, above 400, up 400. Above $4.50.
0: Like
2: it does feel like we're getting there.
1: And diesel topped $6.50 a gallon.
0: Yeah, it's just important because it stretches into so much of the economy. Alexis, thank you very much. Appreciate it.
2: Thank you. All right, we have new reporting this morning from Bloomberg State Department team. President Trump is again encouraging Ukrainian President Volodymyr Zelensky to meet with Russian President Vladimir Putin, even though Zelensky has said no repeatedly in the past.
0: This time was no different. Zelensky declined that appeal made in his meeting with the U.S. leader at the United Nations, and people familiar with the Ukrainian president's position said Trump raising the issue upset Zelensky. When asked by reporters when he would visit Moscow, Zelensky replied, quote, on a missile followed by an expletive. A senior U.S. official disputed that account but did not elaborate. Joining us now is New York Times Kyiv Bureau Chief Andrew Kramer. Andrew, great to have you with us once again, and want to get into this and all matters. But let's just start with what we've seen here over the last 24 hours, a couple of attacks on energy facilities in Ukraine. Get us up to speed sort of on where things stand here on this Saturday morning in New York.
9: Sure. Thank you very much for having me on. I'm here in Kyiv, and I've heard a number of explosions already this morning. The drone and missile barrages, which is now a two-way street, it's going both ways, have continued, and we're seeing it through the weekend, and we saw it last week as well.
2: What was your take watching all the machinations and meetings here at the UN? There was a lot going on, and this comes amid some inconsistent messaging from the White House, kind of pressing them to have a meeting. You also had this messaging from President Trump because of the gas prices we were just talking about, because of the midterm elections coming up and what pressure point that's putting on his party, basically asking Zelensky or saying out loud he would like them to stop targeting Russian oil production facilities. I'm wondering how that was received in Kyiv and how the trip overall to UNGA and all those meetings is being perceived in Ukraine.
9: Yeah, thank you. This is definitely relative to what you were discussing earlier about gasoline and diesel prices in the U.S., but not the primary cause of high diesel prices. Most experts have assessed that the disruptions to logistics in the Middle East are the primary reason for rising diesel prices. But it is a testament to the effectiveness of Ukrainian strikes that hitting oil ports, oil infrastructure and refineries have definitely put a dent into Russia's ability to export energy. And just a clarification on the meetings, if I understand Ukraine's position correctly, Zelensky has expressed willingness to meet with Putin. The response from Russia was that the meeting would have to take place in Moscow. Zelensky has offered Kyiv and anywhere else in the world, but not Moscow. So that's where that stands on a potential leader meeting.
0: Sounds like the UAE being floated as a potential venue for that as well. I want to ask you about your most recent piece for The Times, and that really centers on this transition that we've seen here in recent months from a war being waged on the battlefield to one that's being waged economically. And Christina, just a moment ago, mentioning the attacks that we've seen on energy facilities, yes, in Russia, but in Ukraine as well. Talk a bit, if you could, Andrew, just about the motivating factors for that the impact that this conflict, this continued conflict, is having on the economies of both of these nations, Russia and Ukraine.
9: Sure. Thank you very much. And it's not just Russia and Ukraine. Unfortunately, just if we look at agricultural products, for example, both Russia and particularly Ukraine are major exporters of grain and oil seeds and other agricultural products. 35% of all the world's grain is exported on the Black Sea. And now Black Sea commerce is essentially frozen to both Russia and Ukraine because of attacks on ships. Both countries have the ability to halt shipping to each other's ports. And that is now being done. This is with various new weapons, including drone boats and drone aerial drones. The shift to the economy comes. We're now in the fifth year of this war, more than 4.5 years in, and the battlefield is essentially frozen. Russia has lost about half of the territory that it captured in the initial invasion, but then recaptured in the subsequent 3 years of the war about 1% of Ukrainian territory, 1.5% of Ukrainian territory, but there's essentially a frozen frozen conflict. And the latest efforts seem to be more focused on the economy. Russia has hit a lot of Ukraine's economy since the first days of the war. Economic assets such as oil storage tanks and refineries and other assets. But now this really is the focus. And it's also the focus going the other way with Ukraine's homemade drone arsenal, which was developed during the war, is now quite effective at hitting oil refineries. So each is aiming for the weak point in each other's economies. For Russia, it's really a petroleum dependent economy, earning about $1 billion a day in natural gas and oil exports, and so hitting that is effective for the Ukrainian side. On the other hand, Ukraine's economy is dependent on a number of exports. A major grain, largest sunflower oil exporter in the world. So agriculture products, but also consumer spending has been a major issue, a major driver of Ukraine's wartime economy because of foreign aid coming in and this trickling down to military salaries and then also other types of salaries and spending. So hitting warehouses, locomotives for the exports, and disrupting sales by keeping air alarms on. So we've had air alarms in effect almost continually for the past 3 or 4 weeks.
2: Wow.
9: Very focused on the economy. It's a war of attrition, and the economies are the targets.
2: You're taking the words right out of my mouth. That was going to be my next question, is if you're looking at not only a war of attrition, but an asymmetric war of attrition, we talk a lot about the military elements of that, but now it seems like there's also this financial element to it as well. And Zelensky talked about trying to hit Russia's finances specifically when he was here at the UN. We're going to play some sound.
10: Our target is Russia's ability to finance this war, to drag it out, to make it more brutal and more destructive. Russia's finances and Russia's production are what must be stopped if Putin is to be stopped.
2: Is that a realistic goal? There have been some surprises in how durable Russia's economy has been despite the sanctions, despite things like being kicked off the Swiss system. Russia's economy, for the most part, has kept chugging. Now we're seeing maybe some elements of it being hit with these strikes on the oil and gas facility. What can Ukraine do, and do they have the capacity to make a difference to the Russian economy before their own starts to falter?
9: Well, it's you know, time will tell what the threshold is for Russia. It's an open question, but the strikes. You typically have to fire about 10 exploding drones to get one through. So in order to have an impact, you have to have a large volume of exploding drones that you can send into Russia. And, you know, in the order of hundreds every day in order to start whittling away at the oil industry, the oil and gas industry. But the Ukrainians do claim that they've hit enough that Russia is actually shutting in wells in Siberia, which is an important issue for the Russia's taxation is based on the mineral extraction tax, the primary benefit for the central government. So the less oil coming out of the ground, the less money the central government has. It's a difficult task to plug all of these different export routes for Russian oil. So it's sort of a web of pipelines. But by hitting refineries, by hitting ports, and by blowing up ships, you know, more than 100 ships, I think, over in August were blown up. And the Novorossiysk, Tuapse, and a number of other important oil ports in the Black Sea are now essentially out of operation. Tuapse, I think, is out of operation or close to it. You can shut in oil production. So maybe a million barrels, maybe more, shut in on the Black Sea, similar amount on the Baltic Sea by hitting Ust-Luga, other oil ports, important oil ports in the Baltic Sea, to force this shutting in of some of the capacity in Russia. And this does have, it hits the bottom line. And we'll start hitting the economy. So they do have that ability. It might just take some time.
0: Andrew Kramer, thank you very much. Bureau Chief, Kyiv Bureau Chief for the New York Times, joining us from Kyiv this morning. Thank you very much. Really appreciate it.
2: Please stay safe to you and your team.
0: Yes, yeah. Absolutely. And one other kind of thread to this story is President Trump inviting President Putin to the G20 in Doral later this year.
2: That's right.
0: Obviously, that rippling across Europe. Kaya Kallas, the chief diplomat for the EU, not thrilled with that invitation.
2: No, Mark Rutte, not excited about that. And also kind of the normalization of Russia again. You know, they're being let back into the Olympics under their own name. And that's it's very upsetting to nations who feel like they've held this line, that there's kind of this mission creep as it becomes more normalized and the war becomes more normalized.
0: Yeah, holding that line for several years now. All right, outside the United Nations General Assembly, I asked the Dutch Prime Minister, Rob Jetten, about Europe's support for Ukraine and about the rise in right-wing populist movements across the continent.
11: We've seen the rise of populism over the past decades, and we were able in the Netherlands to beat an extreme right populist party during the last elections by running a very positive campaign, focusing on pragmatic issues for everyday problems. And I think that is the way forward for a lot of other liberal and progressive parties in Europe. Some of these populist parties want to, a few years ago they wanted to abolish their EU membership. Now they want to stay part of the EU and just demolish it from within. So that is bad news for security, it's bad news for the economy, it's bad news for a lot of other topics. And let's see what's going to happen during the elections in some of the EU countries next year. But my message is clear, fiscal stability is crucial if we want to become a powerhouse like we should be as an EU.
0: Question about populism, let me ask you one about centrism. You're leading the first minority government since before World War II. Didn't last very long, so congrats. It's lasting longer here. But I'm curious sort of how you think about governing, getting legislation passed, working under the constraints of that, and sort of what that says about centrism in Europe today.
11: Well, running a minority government in a very fragmented political parliament is not easy. Over the past 6 months, we've managed to deliver more legislation than any of the previous five governments did, and those were majority governments. So I think the key is that we are very much open to debate. The fact that we are a minority government means that we have to engage with others, that we listen to the opposition parties, and that we're willing to also sometimes change our narrative or change our proposals. The biggest challenge is to deliver a budget for next year. But I'm confident that in the next few days or weeks, we can present a budget with full support also from the opposition in both houses of parliament.
0: Question about Ukraine as we approach winter. Is there sufficient unanimity among European states when it comes to backing Ukraine at this moment in the conflict?
11: Well, everyone stands shoulder to shoulder with Ukraine, and all EU member states and also non-EU member states understand that Putin will never stop at Ukraine. So the hybrid attacks that we see on a daily basis are very worrying, and the only thing that we can do is prepare ourselves for any possible scenario, but also to make sure that Ukraine is going to win this war and Russia loses. Russia comes to the negotiation table for a just and lasting peace. I'm worried about the fact that the Netherlands, together with Norway and Germany and Denmark, is now the biggest donor. And UK is doing a lot, but lots of other countries should step up their game in terms of financial support, military support, and also non-military support. And it was a pity that last week or earlier this week, some Russians were removed from the sanction list, because I think we need more sanctions on the Russian Federation to force them to negotiate.
0: Let's pick up on that last point. I think this is kind of fascinating. So he's alluding to that removal of Russians. I think it kind of shows the lack of unanimity among European nations that we have seen. You talk about holding the line throughout this conflict. It does seem like that's becoming not impossible, but a bit more difficult for Europe to do.
2: I think it was also easier to stay almost monolithic with that vote when you had a White House that was very pro this issue. It was, you know, get behind or you're going to have problems with the U.S. Now that vocal and tactical and logistical support isn't there quite as strongly, I think it's easier to lean into those divisions and kind of go their own way on it.
0: Support in Washington beyond the White House as well, even in Congress. I feel like that's eroded some.
2: Yeah, that's true.
0: All right, coming up here, a new book examines the future of warfare and the tech titans pulling the strings. That is straight ahead on Bloomberg This Week and on Bloomberg Television, Bloomberg Radio, Bloomberg.com, and on the Bloomberg Business app. Stay with us. Coverage continues in just a minute.
2: We'll be right back.

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1: Thanks for joining us live on Bloomberg this weekend. I'm Alexis Christophorus. Let's update you on today's top stories. The White House has blocked CNN from boarding Air Force One today for a trip to Tennessee, where the president will attend the marquee college football game between number one Texas and number 14 Tennessee. CNN will be replaced on the trip by the conservative Real America's Voice News. The move follows a temporary restraining order that had briefly restored media credentials for CNN, MS Now, and Politico after President Trump banned the news outlets last week. OpenAI says its artificial intelligence models accessed publicly available information from U.S. government websites, including those of the Census Bureau and the Securities and Exchange Commission. The company says it notified dozens of organizations, including governments and universities, whose websites may have been hampered by unintended visits from its AI models. Recent breaches by AI models developed by OpenAI, Anthropic, Google's DeepMind, and Meta have alarmed cybersecurity and AI safety experts. Pope Leo XIV is adding his voice to the growing list of those warning about the dangers of AI. During a speech yesterday in Paris, the Pope warned that a, quote, paradise of machines risked undermining humanity. He posed fundamental questions about what it means to be human in the age of artificial intelligence and a nuclear arms race. You're looking at some live pictures of Pope Leo in the Popemobile making his way through the Champs-Élysées in Paris. Leo's historic four-day trip is the first official state visit by a pope to France in nearly two decades, Christina and David.
2: Very cool. Thank you so much. All right. And speaking about AI, this morning we're learning about another agentic system that was supposed to be in a secure, internet-free sandbox that broke out and gained access to the web. OpenAI posted about the incident yesterday, saying its system exploited a gap to reach the public internet, sending at least 20 queries to a third-party chatbot.
3: One of the questions it asked, what is the capital of France? All right. AI executives spoke this week at the United Nations.
4: It doesn't matter whether people put the risk of catastrophe at 10% or 1% or 12% or 0.1%. None of these levels are remotely acceptable.
5: We called for global cooperation across the world between governments to set international standards.
4: As AI becomes more capable, people must remain at the center of AI decision making.
2: In her new book, The Valley of Death, Sharon Weinberger explores how these tech titans are rapidly becoming some of the most powerful figures in the realm of national security.
6: Sharon, I know as journalists we deal with not cheerful topics, but you really just came right out there. Valley of Death. You're not really pulling any of these punches.
7: Yeah, okay. Exactly.
6: Why did you want to write about this and how did this start?
7: So I've been writing for most of my career, the past 25 years, on the intersection of national security, science, and technology. And about 10 years ago, I was finishing up my last book, which was a history of DARPA, the Pentagon agency behind the internet, stealth aircraft, Agent Orange, a lot of fun stuff. And one of the former directors of the agency stopped by my office and was talking a little bit about Silicon Valley. And he's like, you know, I saved Steve Jobs. I saved Apple. And I'm like, what? And he starts telling me this wild story about he is the director of DARPA and the National Security Agency had bought a bunch of Next workstations. These were the computer company that Steve Jobs founded when he first got exiled from Apple.
6: Okay.
7: And it was just this wild story about Silicon Valley and the Pentagon. And that kind of really got me thinking, like, what is the relationship between these two entities and what's going on right now? And that kind of got me started on it.
6: So what is going on right now? I mean, because I've covered Washington for a long time as well, and I don't remember hearing Silicon Valley and defense contracting in the same sentence quite to the extent that we are now. And it was something that when you talk to tech startups, whether they were or not involved in it, they didn't want to talk about it. It was not something public facing that they wanted to embrace. And now it seems like they are going full force into this. I think about Palantir, you know, I think about all these the AI companies. How has that gotten so revved up?
7: It's a whole different world. So when I first started on this about 10 years ago, what I started to notice was at the defense conferences I was going to, arms shows, you know, you would see the banners for Lockheed Martin, Northrop, General Dynamics. But
6: right.
7: I suddenly started seeing banners for Amazon Web Services, for Google, and for this, you know, somewhat new company, Palantir, which had been founded in Silicon Valley and had been one of the first Silicon Valley companies to get into defense. And it's like something is going on here that's weird because for so long, defense had been dominated by what are called the big five primes, the prime defense companies. And suddenly, you know, you were seeing hints of Silicon Valley. And yet at the same time, I think most people in Silicon Valley still thought war, it was anathema to work on defense. It just wasn't part of their culture.
6: So why has that changed? And does it compromise some national security when so much of this, it seems, is not only out of the hands of a lot of the people making these decisions, but it's out of their comprehension? We've asked several lawmakers over the last couple of weeks if they think Congress, legislators understand AI enough to regulate it, and they have all said no.
7: So the two are linked. The first part, why did it change? It's not one factor, but there were a few big ones. So going back to 2016, 2017 was sort of the closing of the China commercial market. This is when you had companies like Facebook, Airbnb, and others. They had been hopeful of making breakthroughs, you know, billion people in China, huge market, and it just wasn't working out for them. At the same time, you had the Pentagon and the White House talking about China as a strategic threat. And so suddenly Silicon Valley is like, well, if you can't make money out of doing business in China, maybe you can make money off of supplying weapons to deter or fight China. That was one factor. There were others as well. The other big one is the government was becoming a huge potential market, a recession-proof market in defense. And that sort of slowly in 2016 started to open the door.
6: It does seem to me this happened as people were losing confidence in other sectors of the market and looking for something more stable. But there's also the shareholder aspect of this. And I feel like shareholders really came around on this idea as well. It went from something that was a potential liability with investors to something that was a potential attraction.
7: Yeah, I mean, there's a couple aspects to that. So still in 2016, 2017, most of the big venture capital funds had, you know, they have vice clauses. You can't invest in this, you can't invest in that. And most of them, to include Peter Thiel's Founders Fund around 2016, had red lines for investing in weapons companies and defense companies. And that also started to change. Some of the companies began to take those out of their vice clauses as they moved into defense. And, you know, once a couple venture capital companies do it, then others did. The other interesting aspect on the stock market, and this came a little bit later, is once Palantir went public, it also showed for both institutional and particularly retail individual investors that this could be a big moneymaker.
6: Interesting. I want to ask you, of course, it's UN Week has been here, and AI has been a very big topic here. I want to play you some sound, President Trump talking about whether he does or does not think regulating AI is a good idea.
8: I'm not going to stifle growth of something that will be bigger than the Industrial Revolution, but we will only encourage superintelligence. We're going to encourage it, not rein it in. We're going to watch it closely through the Department of Justice.
6: So who is going to regulate this? We've seen the big AI companies come out and say, we agree to a slowdown. We want to reevaluate this. We're going to invite regulators in. But who are these people? Who would they be? And what is their level of oversight? Because to your earlier point, aren't they just going to go work for one of these companies later or after, or can you even trust them to know what they're doing?
7: I think the U.S. government is really struggling with this, and I don't think this is going to be unique to the Trump administration. Whatever administration is going to come in next is going to have the same problem. So there's two different aspects of this. There's the regulation. So, of course, the companies would love to self-regulate. They would like to set the guardrails, and their argument is like, well, we understand what's going on, and they're not wrong. We have a real lack of expertise inside government, a lack of people who understand the models, understand how to regulate them. There's implicit.
6: Why is that? Is that because this technology is kind of in this incubator and it's within itself? Or is it just the government doesn't pay well enough to get the people who really understand
7: it? I think the companies are paying huge salaries. They're hiring up. And this goes beyond the AI companies. This also goes to the defense tech startups as well. There are just, you know, what was once the revolving door that people talked about with defense is now the revolving door for Silicon Valley. That is a real problem. And anyone inside government who might have the expertise and might be involved in regulation, it's going to be in the back of their mind, like, well, where do I go work after?
6: Right.
7: The companies are a big thing. The second part of it that I think is really hard, and this is where the Pentagon is trying to grapple with something new. During the Cold War, you had defense industry. You still have defense industry. But no one is calling the CEO of Lockheed Martin saying, are you all right if we use your F-22 in the current conflict? Government owns the underlying technology. What government is struggling with now is the AI companies, yes, government can regulate them, but the underlying technology belongs to the companies. They have a high degree of control over that, and you saw that in the blowout between Anthropic and the Pentagon, where the Pentagon was like, well, how dare you tell us how to use their models? And I don't necessarily agree with the direction the Pentagon went of designating Anthropic supply chain risk, but I'm sympathetic to government where they're struggling. Like, these companies have so much power. How do we do it? Regulation and oversight is probably going to be the way, but all of the problems in trying to do that.
6: The Anthropic blowout with the Pentagon and, you know, having the government say, well, fine, we're going to switch all these to OpenAI, your competitor, does kind of parallel, in my mind, the argument with China right now, right? Where if we don't do it, someone else is going to do it, right? You have a company who tried to set guardrails how their technology was used, then they were at risk of losing the contract. I feel like that's the same argument the industry is making, or some industry advocates are making, about regulation versus not regulation when it comes to China. If we don't let this develop at this pace, China will beat us and they will win out. Is that ending every one of these regulatory arguments? Is that going to be the be-all, end-all argument?
7: I think that might be the way some of the companies would like to go, or at least to argue for self-regulation, or when they argue for slowdowns, it's slowdowns that help the big companies. I don't find the China argument particularly compelling. We have proved as a country that we can invest in science and technology, we can develop quickly, but also have oversight and safeguards and regulations. We did this with nuclear weapons. We've done this in other areas of technology. The two are not incompatible.
6: With nuclear weapons, I think most people, myself included, didn't understand how it worked on an atomic level, but we understood how it works. You drop the thing and it blows up. This seems like such a more insidious technology because it's in our lives in some ways, but that's not where the risk threshold is. The risk threshold is in other parts of this technology and how it's going to grow. How do you get people on board to regulate something that, again, they don't really understand? And what is the public opinion on regulating this?
7: Well, I think it's a difficult thing, and I think it's not helped when you have companies or employees of companies coming out and saying there's a 10% risk of human extinction. There's a 50. I mean, it's like, what? Like, you know, I can tell you what the scenario is for a nuclear weapon or nuclear war ending civilization. I think if you try to do that with AI, you get into the realm of sort of like the fantasy facts and science fiction. You can get there, but it's not a very convincing scientific argument. So that has to be the basis of it. We somehow have to get people into government. I mean, I think it's doable. You can have, you can have restrictions on the revolving door, but you have to get people in government who are able to understand and regulate this technology. We've done it before for other things. It's going to take effort from government. I don't know what other option there is.
6: Do you use AI in your life? Do you use it in your writing? Do you use ChatGPT for recipes, workouts?
7: That's very fraught. I use AI all the time for tasks, for fixing my printer, recipes. I use it for looking at legal documents. I use it for understanding, medical results. I use it for all sorts of things. I will use it in a limited capacity for how is this sentence? I don't like it. Can you suggest alternatives? I do not use it for writing. I think that AI has to be a tool for writers. I don't think it's going to be a good replacement for writers. It's going to produce a lot of bad writing.
6: I think that is also the case. All right, well, this is not bad writing. This is great writing. Sharon Weinberger, it is Valley of Death. Maybe not the most cheerful title, but certainly worth your time and something we're all grappling with right now. Thank you so much for coming on.
7: Thank you. Thanks for having me.
3: All right, coming up, Mexico says it's cautiously optimistic there will be a trade deal with the U.S. Our conversation with Mexico's top diplomat.

0: for joining us live on Bloomberg This Weekend. I'm Alexis Christophorus. Let's update you on today's top stories. Major League Baseball's postseason is rapidly approaching, with the LA Dodgers looking for a third straight World Series title. 10 of the 12 postseason spots have been decided, with the New York Yankees, Boston Red Sox, and Atlanta Braves all clinching. Yankees slugger Aaron Judge is dealing with a right calf strain that could keep him out through at least the wild card series. The 2026 President's Cup is holding its third day of competition today at Medina Country Club in Illinois, with the international team holding a surprising 7-3 lead over Team USA after sweeping yesterday's session, putting the U.S. in danger of losing its first President's Cup in 28 years. And fresh off their first championship in more than 50 years, New York Knicks star guard Jalen Brunson is hosting the season premiere of Saturday Night Live tonight. Brunson becomes only the fifth NBA player to host SNL, joining the elite club of Michael Jordan, LeBron James, Bill Russell, and Charles Barkley. And I'm going to be watching, Christina and David.
1: Right. Alexis, thank you very much.
2: Thank you. All right, this afternoon, Canada's top diplomat will deliver her address to the United Nations General Assembly.
1: Well, Canada has been the focus of President Trump's ire as of late. He has praised his relationship with Mexico and its new president when it comes to immigration and drug enforcement. I spoke with Mexico's foreign minister just before his UN address on Friday.
3: How do you assess the state of the U.S.-Mexico relationship right now?
4: Well, we have a relation that has a lot of dialogue. We have a relation with deep cooperation on many different areas, including security, based on what we view as core principles like respect to our sovereignty and territorial integrity. But taking all of that, I think it's overall a good relation, a strong relation.
3: No doubt you heard the President of the United States speaking here. He talked about Mexico as the epicenter of cartel violence. He said it was unacceptable that the U.S. could have a 2,000-mile border with a country that is, in his estimation, controlled by cartels. How do you respond to that?
4: Well, what I can tell you is that in the past 2 years, the homicide rate in Mexico has halved. There's a 51% reduction in homicides in Mexico. Most crimes are also in a downward trajectory. There's a lot of progress given the new government security strategy that includes a new focus on intelligence and investigations. There's also, as I said, cooperation with the United States based on these four principles that we also include what we call cooperation without subordination.
3: Is there total alignment with the U.S. when it comes to its approach to violence in the region, or do you differ with the U.S. in some way?
4: No, I think the U.S. has a different approach with other countries. We have our own approach to cooperation. As I said, these principles for us are fundamental. They are in our constitution. We have to respect our legal framework. But with that considered, I think we have good work, we have good progress, and we have good achievements. I mean, if you look at, for example, the numbers at the border, there's a 60% reduction in the fentanyl that is reaching the border. The White House has recognized that. There's also a historic reduction in the figures of irregular migration that we've seen in the border in the past couple of years. So I think we are in a different situation from where we were before.
3: We've seen other countries enter into joint military operations with the U.S. Seems that's a red line for you. Is that something that you wouldn't consider?
4: Well, for Mexico, as I said, there has to be respect for our territorial integrity, for our sovereignty, and that entails that operations in Mexico only correspond to Mexican authorities.
3: We've seen the deportation of more than 200,000 Mexicans during the start of the president's second term. What's the impact of that been on your country, having that influx of Mexicans returning?
4: Well,
3: to
4: we have a strategy to receive our citizens when they are returned from the United States. It's called Mexico Te Abraza, and we provide access to social programs. We provide basic resources so they can reintegrate to Mexico, and they can get jobs, they can get access to healthcare. And so far, I think we've been successful in receiving our Mexican fellows, you know, as what they are, part of her country.
3: There are the Mexican fellows, as you put it. There are also these third country deportations as well. Thousands of people not from Mexico being sent there. And I'm curious, do you welcome that, these third country deportations?
4: Well, there is a number of people that are rejected at the border in the United States, and out of humanitarian grounds, we have received some of these individuals, and we provide them with an opportunity to return to their countries of origin, or in cases where they require protection in Mexico, we offer them pathways as well.
3: Give us an update on trade negotiations. We had Jamieson Greer, the U.S. Trade Representative here at the Council on Foreign Relations, saying the trade deficit is exploding, in his words. How close are those negotiations as you see them?
4: Well, I'm always cautiously optimistic. We continue to have constructive conversations. We continue to have positive engagements. We don't have yet an agreement. Obviously, we're talking about the different 232 tariffs that have been implemented, particularly the car industry and the steel sector are of worry for Mexico. We continue to talk about what the U.S. describes as non-tariff barriers. I think we've made a lot of progress, and hopefully we will get to an agreement in the not-so-distant future.
3: Likely to see reductions on steel and car tariffs, do you think?
4: Well, that's our hope.
3: Optimistic still?
4: Again, cautiously.
3: Cautiously optimistic. You studied at the University of Chicago. Yes, there was political theory with Martha Nussbaum and the like. Also spent a lot of time with David Axelrod, so you understand U.S. politics. Given that, I'm curious how you think about the timeline the U.S. is operating under right now, the administration is operating under, with the midterm elections here many weeks away. Do you see that as a forcing mechanism or something that's shaping conversations about trade in particular?
4: Well, you know, we try to be very careful about not getting ourselves entangled with U.S. politics. What I can tell you is that we're obviously watching the elections like everybody else, and that we will continue to engage with the U.S. before and after, because that is the responsibility of any government that shares such a big border, that shares so many interests, including the trade that you just mentioned.
3: USMCA not renewed with a rubber stamp, so these negotiations are ongoing. What would it mean for North America were there to be a deal, say, between Mexico and the United States, but not one with Canada, not one between the U.S. and Canada?
4: Well, I mean, the framework of the USMCA continues to be trilateral. There are some aspects that will need to be discussed trilaterally. But of course, there are issues that are bilateral. There have always been aspects of the USMCA, previously the NAFTA, that were bilateral in their nature. And it's natural for the countries to have also bilateral engagement and to reach some agreements in that manner.
3: A few questions about Asia, if I could. You've been shuttling around New York, but you also went back to Mexico. There was a state visit by South Korea's leadership. How do you assess the prospects of a Mexico-South Korea trade deal?
4: Well, I don't think we will get to a free trade agreement. We're looking more at different agreements that show the complementarities between the economies. Of course, the conversations will continue to see where we end. But in the meantime, what we are deepening is our cooperation in several different areas, including science and technology, artificial intelligence, obviously the different investments of the Korean companies that are in Mexico, including also Korean culture, K-pop, that is of great interest for a lot of people in Mexico.
3: Fourth largest market in the world is Mexico.
4: Fourth largest market for K-pop. So we're exploring the opening of a K-pop or K-pop culture center in Mexico City, and the opening of a Mexican culture center in South Korea as well.
3: How about that?
4: It's going to be interesting.
3: Our focus here so much this week is on the U.S.-China relationship, and I'm curious how Mexico's tack toward China has changed under this administration.
4: Well, obviously, we have had throughout the decades a friendly political relation with China. We intend to keep it that way. We have an ongoing dialogue with the Chinese government. We also have obviously an interest, as the rest of the world, in looking at the relation between the U.S. and China going in a positive direction. So we expect these conversations to go well, to have positive results. And when it comes to trade, I mean, our focus Right now is Plan Mexico, which is centered in bringing back to Mexico supply chains that have left over the years and to fostering greater added value in the supply chains that we already have in Mexico.
2: All right, coming up, finding nature with the help of AI, the concerns over some traditionally analog hobbies,

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1: Welcome back to Bloomberg This Weekend. I'm Christina Ruffini with David Gura. All right, we've talked a lot about AI. It has streamlined work and home life for many people. That also includes some hobbies that have historically been technology-free.
2: One such hobby is birding, which saw a boom post-pandemic. Bloomberg Pursuits looked at how smartphones are changing this and other hobbies. We spoke with writer Alexandra Marvar.
3: Talk a bit sort of what's made this so popular. So I have this Merlin app from the Cornell Ornithology Lab.
4: Do you actually have it on your phone?
3: I do have it on my phone.
4: Of course, and you do, giant dork.
3: It does both things. I mean, it can pick up the sounds of birds. If I turn it on, it'll tell me what's in the area. You can also photograph them, and it will match the photograph to whatever species might be in whatever area I'm at. How has that changed the way that we go birding?
5: Well, I think it's made it much easier, for one thing, to address your question about why it's become more popular. I think there's a complex variety of reasons. One of them, just during the pandemic, the fact that we were all leaving our normal routines, observing the natural world more closely, I think that helped people tap into their sort of innate interest in birds that might date back to prehistory. But now I think there's a whole other series of reasons, like increased

0: there's this curiosity about the natural world that feels sort of like the antithesis of AI and its infrastructures that takes a larger role in our lives. So I think it's sort of becoming, birding and similar hobbies are becoming this like haven or this way we develop a relationship with nature. You know, I think it feels like almost rebellious to some people. So I think that has made it a lot more popular. And then, you know, parallel to that, people are discovering these apps and the apps are getting better and the apps have enormous stores of new data to train from. So they're acquiring new users and they're getting smarter at the same time. So, you know, these apps have made it easier to identify birds, as you say, in your environment in multiple ways, mm-hmm. and to find them through like GPS locations.
1: As I was reading your article, I was like, oh, that's cool. You can kind of keep track of all the birds you've seen and like get a little list. And I like to be competitive. And I was like, oh, I could win at birding. But then people who are really into this is like, that's the exact opposite of what the original intention of this was. And if you're out there on your phone the whole time, it kind of defeats the purpose of maybe dialing out of all those technologies.
0: I mean, maybe, you know, for some people, birding is really, it's like a sport. It's very competitive. There are leaderboards and, you know, targets to hit. And for other people, it's this sort of meditative way of spending time in nature. It's like filter through which to see the natural world. So I think it depends on who you are. But I mean, I think people largely agree. Everyone I've talked to in the last year, nearly, about this feels that these apps are, you know, really a good thing. They're making it easier. They're welcoming new people into this pursuit, helping people kind of understand what it is. But it's also like, I think we need to, you know, we're at this point in the world where we need to take stock of what we really enjoy doing and then understand, you know, do I enjoy doing this because it's challenging me, because I feel intellectually challenged, or, you know, because I feel like it requires some physical or intellectual effort from me to participate, because we're constantly being offered these ways that things are easier. And, you know, if we make this like conscious decision, you know, to use those things or not, it changes the way our hobbies feel to us and what we get out of them.
2: You've taken us right where I want to go, because so I grew up, my dad is a hobbyist birder. My sister is an ornithologist. And I remember walking with both of them, and they've developed this kind of corpus of knowledge. My dad can identify tons of birds by sound. The sister can do the same thing. She's got like a great encyclopedic registry of all of the birds where she lives out in Wyoming and out west. It's funny, like you can think of these apps as a gateway, but it's not leading to the kind of rigorous engagement that you would have had in the past. You don't have to build up this kind of corpus of knowledge that you'd have had to in the past. And I wonder sort of what's lost in the context of birding, but maybe in some of these other hobbies more generally. I think of like sky watching star watching is another one where you don't have to do the work. What does that take away from the pursuit? What did people tell you about that?
0: I mean, for some people, it doesn't take away anything. Yeah. They want an escape. They want to relax. They want, you know, something that feels simple and easy. But for other people, you know, they're there to learn and they like the feeling of getting better. And I talked to a cognitive psychologist who studies learning and memory, and he was, you know, explaining to me this concept of desirable difficulty. Difficulty in learning and memory is a good thing. It means your brain is doing the work. It's creating pathways to this information that you can access in the future. And so when we're learning a new subject or a new hobby and we hit a wall of understanding where the material becomes challenging, we might mistake that as not being good at something. But that's the moment where we are actually improving cognitively.
1: Do you have either a favorite bird that you've seen or heard, or something that you're really dying to see or hear?
2: Holy grail.
1: Yeah, your white whale, as our producer was calling it.
0: And there's this bird called the screaming pia in the Amazon that sounds like a bomb dropping. It makes this like whistling descent.
1: Do you want to give us your rendition of it?
0: No, I wouldn't dare. But
1: all right, I tried.
0: You know, download Merlin and look it up and play the sound of the screaming pia. But you know, just hearing that bird in the wild is something that I got a chance to do, and as soon as I heard it, I was like, I know this one. It was a very gratifying feeling.
3: Yeah, I did look it up. It's. I don't know if that sounds exactly
2: sorry, that
3: as it was described.
2: Well, yeah, R2-D2.

0: hearing.
1: It does sound like R2-D2.
0: That's very true. I hope that continues throughout the show. The Screaming Pia will just keep coming out of my phone.
1: Every time I say something annoying, and just hit the bird call.
0: I love that. Screaming Pia button.
1: I really enjoy that.
0: Silence for Fanny to my left, as needed.
1: Many have tried. Few have succeeded.
0: The bird might. Coming up at 9 a.m. in New York. Stay with us here.
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0: 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I'm David Gura.
1: I'm Christina Ruffini. It is Saturday, September 26th. Alexis Christophorus is in for Lisa, and she's going to start us off with our headlines this morning.
4: Thanks a lot, guys. Good morning. Thousands are without power this morning as a rare September nor'easter barrels up the East Coast. A state of emergency has been declared in parts of New York and New Jersey, including here in New York City and on Long Island, where wind gusts could reach 70 miles per hour. Meteorologist Craig Allen warned heavy rains could cause major flooding along the coast.
5: That saltwater flooding is going to be along the Jersey Shore, the South Shore of Long Island, definitely into Long Island Sound. I mean, the wind is just pushing it right into the Sound right now. So the North Shore of the island and the coast of Connecticut, and definitely all of Boston, Cape Cod, Boston, the islands, and that whole area there.
4: High waves have already flooded streets and inundated some homes in Surf City, New Jersey. At least three major music festivals have been canceled due to the storm, and major airlines are waiving change fees for many flights through airports in the Northeast. President Trump has reportedly declined Iran's proposal for a ceasefire and expects to resume bombing Iran after the midterm elections. The Wall Street Journal reports that Trump is reportedly skeptical about Iran's willingness to meet his demands. The two countries are still negotiating matters, including Iran's nuclear program, with Washington telling Tehran that Trump does not intend to lift the maritime embargo. The White House is offering assurances that the Trump administration won't ban U.S. diesel exports. It's an idea that faced fierce industry opposition since President Trump suggested it. The administration says it's looking for ways to slash diesel prices amid a historic run-up. Possible options include suspending taxes on the fuel and removing restrictions on sales of more expensive dyed diesel. And Guyana's ambassador to the UN, Carolyn Rodriguez Burkett, is making the case for a historic appointment as United Nations Secretary General.
6: At the end of the day, I think you need a Secretary General that, apart from competence, that would be able to build bridges, that would be able to bring people together, but also that will have the energy and the versatility and the discernment that you need in this chief administrative officer.
4: If selected, Carolyn Rodriguez Burkett would become both the first woman and the first Caribbean national to lead the United Nations in its 80-year history.
0: Fascinating. I talked to Rafael Grossi, the head of the IEA, who's also running for this position. What a convoluted process this is. I think there have been three straw polls among members of the Security Council, and I guess they get a say, but there's some other jockeying that has to happen with the rest of the General
4: and apparently
0: Assembly.
4: there are no term limits, though traditionally you do back-to-back 2 5-year terms.
0: Right, Guterres has been there for 10 years. Yeah. So.
1: And I know Grossi has had his eye on that for a while.
0: Yes.
1: So we'll have to see. But it's also a really pivotal time for the UN. You kind of need somebody who can re-energize and reinvigorate the organization.
0: Yeah, and he, I think, enjoys the support of this Trump administration, so that might make a difference here.
1: Makes sense.
0: Mm-hmm. Alexis, thank you.
1: Thank you so
0: Appreciate
1: much.
0: It. All right, now we have China's vice president speaking at the United Nations. This is just hours after President Xi touched down in Beijing, after his Washington summit with President Trump. We're going to monitor that speech to see if there's any announcements on AI or trade or any number of the other policy issues we expected to get some deliverables from over the course of this summit we didn't really get. No major developments on any of those fronts out of the White House this week, Christina.
1: That's right. President Trump, however, did confirm two more meetings this year between the leaders, posting, "We will be meeting again in November in China and then at the G20 in December in Miami, Florida. Much has been and will be accomplished. I look forward to our next meeting!" Exclamation point. All right, Stephen Engel, Bloomberg News chief North Asia correspondent, covered the summit, and Chen Kingston is ABC's News State Department reporter. She was here all week covering the UN. Stephen, I want to start with you because in diplomatic worlds, one of the things everybody looks for is the readouts from these meetings. So you had the Trump-Xi meetings, you had a big state dinner, you had all this fanfare. Talk to us about what you saw that was different from what the U.S. put out about it, what China put out about it, and what was missing, because sometimes what is omitted is almost as important as what's put in the text.
7: Yeah, I think some of the comments on AI that they're absolutely willing to, one, accept the terminology that Donald Trump is going to be using for AI, and that's super intelligence, and also thinks that they should be working together. That is in a bit of a contrast as far as the safety side of AI. China coming out saying they attach the importance of the U.S. in position on AI and respects the use of super intelligence. China seeks to strengthen communication, deepen discussions, and reach consensus as these technologies develop. And again, Xi Jinping at this summit was a little bit more verbose about AI and the need to jointly, and they have the capability and the responsibility to put up these guardrails, where Donald Trump obviously has talked about some of those bigger goals about protecting mankind and the threat of AI and slowing down the pace of development of superintelligence as a bit of a hoax. So we'll have to see. Han Zheng speaking now, we understand he's going to be talking quite a bit about AI, so we'll be looking for some headlines. Han Zheng sort of taking Xi Jinping's place at the podium there at the UN. He is the vice president, but he's also the guy who greeted Donald Trump at the Beijing airport in May. He's the vice president, former Politburo Standing Committee member. So he's not on the highest, you know, super powerful Politburo Standing Committee of the seven most powerful men in China, but still with the title of vice president. So we'll have to hear what he has to say, basically standing instead of Xi Jinping there at the UN General Assembly.
0: Monitoring the terminal for headlines as we continue this conversation. Shannon, let me turn to you, and I'm curious how you see these two events in complement. So we had the President of the United States making the journey to New York and delivering a speech. We don't have the Chinese president doing that. What did it say to you having these happen in tandem? And indeed, there is this conversation that's been taking place in New York about AI, but it does seem like the locus of it, the focus of it, what was seen as most important was the conversation that presumably took place in and around the White House in Washington.
8: Yeah, that's right. And when it comes to this very consequential relationship between the U.S. and China, Christina was absolutely right. What goes unsaid is just as important. So when we look at President Xi's decision not to speak before the U.N., there's a little more there than meets the eye, because there's been an almost obsessive-like focus by both countries on reciprocity, making sure the terms are exactly equal. So when President Trump went to Beijing earlier this year, that was just an out-and-back trip. They made sure of that. And so when President Xi came to the U.S. now, they didn't want to create the perception or allow for the image that, hey, you know, he was just stopping by in Washington while he was already there for the United Nations. They wanted to really put a different spotlight on this. So these conversations on AI or superintelligence, you know, unclear to me if that term is going to take off yet. A lot of it has been, you know, very nascent, early stages between the U.S. and China. They're talking about setting up a working group, you know, talking about information sharing. But what is going to be just as important as getting those systems up and running is establishing trust. So the criticism that this state visit was maybe all pomp and circumstance, not enough substance, there is still, you know, a feeling from a lot of experts and officials in this space that building the relationship is really, you know, not a waste of time, because that trust is going to be, oh, you know, what really defines the moment at the end of the day.
1: And Stephen, when you're looking at what Shannon was just talking about, this desire to have these two on equal footing, have the trips be perceived as equal durations, equal of importance, there was an interesting dynamic playing out with the media coverage of this, because President Trump was having a spat with one of, or several actually, of the U.S. TV pool members and some of the reporters, and that impacted who could get in to cover the state dinner. And I was reading that this was covered much more heavily with the imagery in Chinese state media, and it, you know, was all over the front pages of the communist main newspaper there in Beijing. Yeah. And you know, it was a little less spectacular here in the U.S., partially because of access issues, and then partially because there was also a lot going on with the UN. But I'm wondering how those trips were received on both sides of the world.
7: Yeah, if you look at the media coverage, it is interesting because I was there on the North Lawn of the White House on two consecutive days, including the days of the summit. And I was listening to a lot of the domestic U.S. coverage, and it was predominantly about the ban and then the solidarity of the other, you know, towards CNN, Politico, and MSNBC. And maybe not as much detail about the summit itself. I found that striking coming from Asia, where we cover the details, obviously, of the geopolitical relationship in quite great detail on policy and commercial ties. But that being said, the fact that there wasn't a lot of Chinese corporations or executives in that dinner made it a little maybe less important on the commercial side. But I agree with Shannon completely that the Chinese side, the business or the government officials that were there, and the focus of this summit was clearly on showing Xi Jinping as being an equal to the United States and being treated as an equal as well. So that was probably the main goal of this fairly short visit, but I think they ticked all the boxes. And I talked to a number of the CGTN reporters. They had a large contingent. That's the international arm of China Central Television, state media. They had a pretty big contingent here, as well as two camera crews on last weekend at outside the J.P. Morgan Chase headquarters, where He Lifeng and Scott Bessent met for trade advance talks to kind of lay the deliverables for the summit on Thursday. They have a big contingent here.
0: Steve, let me pick up on that. And I want to ask you just about President Xi's motivations in coming to the U.S. And there was a piece that the Stimson Center, a think tank, put out showing the decline in President Xi's travel in recent years, certainly since the COVID pandemic. I'm curious why that is the case, what the speculation is that he's not traveling as much. Perhaps it's just that world leaders are traveling to China more than they had been before. But what does it say that he's made the effort to come here? Indeed, there's going to be this trip that President Trump is going to take to China before this meeting of the G20 in Doral in Florida. How did the, from a Chinese lens, how important was this trip, making this pilgrimage to Washington?
7: Was that for Shannon?
0: It was for you, Steve, if I could. Yeah, go ahead.
7: Yeah, sorry. Sorry, I'll pick up on that. I think this was incredibly important. And he did also have some diplomatic outreach in the weeks leading up to this. I think he went to India as well as another trip. I think the U.S.-China relationship for optics and strategy is critical. Absolutely critical. And I was looking at the China Daily a couple of days ago, actually on the day of the summit, the international version of the China Daily newspaper, the English version of state media. The first seven pages of the newspaper were all about this U.S.-China summit. That tells you how much importance they put in this trip. And again, the Xi Jinping readout that you asked me previously, they essentially say that Xi sees a brighter China-U.S. future. So it's extremely important to the Chinese to be seen on equal footing. And if they can get an AI dialogue where the two leaders, if you will, as they referred to themselves in this burgeoning technology, if they can be having a dialogue on equal footing, that would be a victory.
1: Shannon, as we talk about how important it is optically, diplomatically for these leaders to make the effort to go travel to these places, it does seem startling to me that this week we saw quite a few big names skipping the UN. Obviously, we talked about Xi. Putin was not here. A German chancellor is facing a very contentious election battle back home. He opted out. Maloney was not here. Mahmoud Abbas did not come. How significant is that in a time when the UN is struggling to kind of find its place and as geopolitical plates kind of shift?
8: Well, say with Mahmoud Abbas, he wasn't, of course, allowed to come for the second year straight. The Trump administration denied to give Palestinian Authority officials visas to come to the UN, breaking with tradition there. So that was one exception. But for everybody else, you're absolutely right. There were different agendas at play. They had, you know, other things to do. And this comes at a time where a lot of people who did come, a lot of world leaders who did take the time to travel to New York, give a speech before the UN, they used it to criticize the body, say that it is ineffectual, that it has fallen from its mission, its core mission statement, being able to bring countries together and broker peace. Because, even with this high-level week happening, we know that the real work typically happens behind the scenes, these sideline meetings. We saw it with the Iran and U.S. talks that happened earlier on in the week, where this is all, a matter of convenience that all these countries are there. So the U.N., the next Secretary General is definitely going to have a challenge to face to restore the body to something that can be trusted by not just most countries, but basically every single country as an effective platform.
0: Shannon, what's your perspective on the way that this administration views the UN right now? So it says something that the president came and spoke. He didn't unbraid the UN in the way that he has in the past. He has somebody as his ambassador to the UN, Mike Waltz, who seems to be very engaged with the reforms that you've been talking about here just a moment ago. Do they see things proceeding apace? Do they have kind of a radical vision of what the UN looks like going forward? Talk about that in the context of, again, this leadership transition that's underway at the Group of Nations here in New York.
8: Yeah, there's two different stories here, right? Because the Trump administration will still be hotly critical of the United Nations. They've made it very clear that there are certain branches of it that they don't agree with. They think it's, anti-Israeli. They think it goes counter to, the America First ethos of the Trump administration. So they definitely have plenty of issues, but they do also still see it as a useful tool. Sometimes it's all about messaging for the most part, but we're also seeing an increased amount of contributions flowing from the U.S. to the U.N., even though, President Trump said when he came in that this was going to be a very different relationship, that he was no longer going to be footing the bill for so much of what the U.N. does. So really, the behind-the-scenes story is a little bit different there. There is still an interest in keeping a lot of what the U.N. does up and running, and that does require both money and political buy-in that we are seeing from the White House.
9: Shannon, I've also got a lot of issues, but, on we go, functioning as well as we can.
0: The reform effort is underway here.
9: The reform effort is ongoing. Stephen, I want to ask you also about, we've talked about different approaches to policy, diplomacy, AI. One of the other things that I don't think gets talked about enough is soft power and how, as the U.S. has stepped back from soft power approaches to diplomacy and influence of the world, China has really embraced it and kind of stepped into some of those chasms created from the U.S. pullback. I think about foreign aid. I think about, outreach to fledgling governments. And we've also got the pandas. So we've only got about a minute left. But talk about panda and soft power and why this is something the Chinese continue to use.
7: Well, I was born in 1966, and I remember when Ling Ling and Xing Xing came to America in 1972. I was a six-year-old kid in school, and it was, a pretty significant thing. What's a panda, right? And it was neat to have those two pandas come from China. So that, I remember it vividly. I also remember when the moon landing and the TV would be rolled into the classroom. So I'm aging myself right now, but it was significant back then. And I know you maybe have panda fatigue, panda diplomacy fatigue, but it is a gesture of Chinese soft power for sure. The only nation that really has them. So I think it's maybe inconsequential in the bigger picture, but it is the soft power and a gracious gift from the Chinese. Lending, I should say.
9: I will try to be more bullish on the pandas.
0: It's part of that reform agenda that I mentioned a moment ago.
9: Stephen Engel, our chief North Asia correspondent, and Shannon Kingston joining us from ABC News. She's our diplomatic correspondent. Thank you both so much.
0: Great to talk to both of them. President Trump reportedly gearing up to resume strikes on Iran after rejecting the latest ceasefire proposal. What happens next in the Middle East? And with oil in the Strait of Hormuz, that is

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1: Thanks for joining us live on Bloomberg this weekend. I'm Alexis Christophorus. Let's update you on today's top stories. The White House has blocked CNN from boarding Air Force One today for a trip to Tennessee, where the president will attend the marquee college football game between number one Texas and number 14 Tennessee. CNN is going to be replaced by the conservative Real America's Voice News. The move follows a temporary restraining order that had briefly restored media credentials for CNN, MS Now, and Politico after President Trump banned the news outlets last week. OpenAI has reported a new artificial intelligence security incident. One of the agentic systems that was being trained in what was supposed to be a secure environment managed to access the internet and communicate with an external chatbot. The company says it is suspending the training of its most powerful models while it fixes the issue. Recent breaches by AI models developed by OpenAI, Anthropic, Google's DeepMind, and Meta have alarmed cybersecurity and AI safety experts. Meantime, Bill Gates is the latest tech leader to call attention to AI's existential risks. In an interview with NBC's Meet the Press this weekend, the Microsoft co-founder warned that AI is, quote, powerful enough to help kill off a substantial portion of humanity. Gates said self-regulation is not enough and that law enforcement and politicians need to work together to discuss safeguards for the technology. Pope Leo XIV is also warning of the dangers of AI. During a speech yesterday in Paris, the Pope warned that a, quote, paradise of machines risked undermining humanity. He posed fundamental questions about what it means to be human in the age of artificial intelligence and a nuclear arms race. If you're watching us right now, you're looking at live pictures of the Pope's mass there in Paris. It's an outdoor mass being attended by some 700,000 people. Pope Leo's visit is the first official state visit by a pope to France in some 18 years. Christina and David.
2: Look at that
3: incredible
2: crowd.
3: Visuals. Sound. You've seen the Pope Mobile. In person.
2: Up close and in person. So at the end of his term, then Secretary of State Blinken went to Italy for the G7 and stopped by Rome. And so we weren't allowed to go into the Papal Palace, and we got put in a hold room, and the alley was right by the Pope Mobile. Cool. So we were all taking selfies with it, including like his detail, and then we got yelled at by the Swiss Guard.
1: This was Pope Francis at the time?
2: It was. Okay. It was one of his last big open-air masses that he did. It's kind of cool. People get really excited.
3: Yes, absolutely. All right. Alexis, thank you very much. Appreciate it. Within the last hour, President Trump weighed in on the war in Iran again, posting on social media that, quote, Iran cannot have a nuclear weapon, a refrain we've heard over and over again from the president. He has yet to comment on reporting overnight in the Wall Street Journal that he has rejected Iran's proposal for a 7-day ceasefire and that he plans on resuming bombing in the coming weeks.
2: Now, I need to say we here have not confirmed that reporting, and sources in the region are telling me this morning it may, in fact, be premature. But under the current framework, Iran would reopen the Strait of Hormuz and resume nuclear talks in return for the U.S. lifting its blockade on Iranian ports. With that deal far but certain, the question is, what comes next? We spoke with Dina Esfandieri. She's our Mideast geoeconomics lead here at Bloomberg.
4: Internally inside Iran, there's a real debate going on about whether they're making too many concessions, whether they're giving up too much, because from their perspective, the Strait of Hormuz is a strategic gain. So there really has to be a recognition of Iran's control over the strait, which, of course, is exactly what's making the U.S. balk. So it really remains to be seen if we even get there.
5: You've also said that you think a lot of the leadership in Iran right now believes that the Trump administration is only going to respond to threats and escalations. And they've said pretty openly that they are more sensitive, that they believe Trump is more sensitive to this war leading up to the midterms. And are they trying to use that as leverage?
4: Absolutely. I think most importantly, they believe that if they are to escalate, they have to do it before the midterms because of the reason that you outlined, that Trump is more sensitive to that pressure. I think that's a little bit of misreading on Iran's part, though. President Trump has indicated that he doesn't really care about the midterm elections. And there's a lot of rumors floating around also that post the midterms, he'll feel even more unconstrained. And so maybe he'll escalate then. So I think on the Iranian side, what they're trying to do is really figure out if they need to preempt that American escalation or if they need to double down and really try to extract as much as possible from the United States in the lead up to the elections. And I think right now the jury's out. That debate is really active. It's really vocal. But they don't seem to have made a decision, really.
5: We just finished the UN General Assembly. Netanyahu made an incredibly fiery speech at UNGA. It was basically an enemies list, naming everyone from the United Kingdom to the mayor of New York as people who kind of had it out for Israel. Is there any indication, any willingness on behalf of Israel to play ball here or abide by any kind of agreement?
4: Honestly, the short answer to that is absolutely not. Every indication coming out of Israel shows that actually they want to double down. They want to continue the wars in their backyard because from their perspective, those are now important Israeli foreign policy issues. They don't see the war in Lebanon or the war in Gaza as a part of the Iran conflict. They see it as separate, actually, much like the Houthis in Yemen see their war as separate from the Iran war. We tend to group them into one and see them as different fronts of the Iran war, but they certainly don't. That means that this is going to be a huge sticking point. It was a sticking point in the first MOU. It's definitely going to be a sticking point in this MOU, this deal, because President Trump has pressure. He can exert pressure on Israel. But at the end of the day, it really is going to be down to the Israelis whether they want to listen to it or not. And what's more, the Israelis are preparing for their own elections.
5: I was just going to say all politics are local, and Netanyahu, that seemed like a domestic speech, more so than an international speech, almost.
4: Absolutely, absolutely. They're preparing for their own elections. They're worried about their own domestic issues. They're you know, playing the political game internally. And I don't think it would look good for any candidate domestically if they suddenly turned around and walked away from Lebanon and Gaza. I just don't think that this is something that Israel wants.
5: All right, speaking of domestic politics, you've written recently about what the potential end game could be for Iran. And you see, you kind of lay out three scenarios as to where this could go based on who's in leadership right now and kind of the different political factors. Can you walk us through what you see as the most likely scenarios?
4: Our base case scenario right now is that we find ourselves in a protracted war. Now, what does that look like? It looks like cycles of escalation punctuated by pauses in the fighting where each side regroups and rearms and really prepares for the next round, so like strategizes for the next round. That doesn't augur anything good for the region, nor for the global economy, really. I think disruption in regional waterways is going to continue for the foreseeable future. It's likely to have more impact in the Strait of Hormuz than in the Red Sea, because the Red Sea has already been affected by the Houthi maritime campaign last year. But freedom of navigation is a thing of the past in those waterways. I don't think we're going to come back to it. It's also intended to keep the U.S. kind of stuck in its campaign to get oil through the Strait, which is going to be a very costly endeavor for Washington. And finally, it deprives the Gulf Arab states of the most important thing, which is a return to a normal state of affairs that would allow them to kind of rebuild the infrastructure that was affected, that would allow their economies to get back on track, and really for them to get back on their feet. That's all of the things that are not going to happen in the next few months.
5: That's why there was some reporting out in the Wall Street Journal this week saying essentially Gulf allies don't want the U.S. to give any inch on Iran. They would rather continue this conflict than not take a hard line against Iran. I wanted to ask you about that because that goes counter to my own reporting, what I heard with Gulf leaders as I was speaking to them at the U.N. this week. Does that track with what you're hearing?
4: Actually, what I'm hearing tracks with what you're reporting.
5: Okay, all right. We'll go there then.
4: Yeah, absolutely. From my perspective, it looks like actually the Gulf Arab states are putting whatever pressure they have at their disposal without actually escalating to using financial means to pressure the U.S. But everything else, diplomacy, you know, really insisting and ensuring that the U.S. kind of walks away or at the very least doesn't escalate in this conflict. Now, they understand that that would leave them in a vulnerable position, but war for them is their worst case scenario. I mean, Iran striking at their facilities is the worst thing that could happen to them. Now, that's not to say that there aren't elements within the Gulf Arab states who actually probably would want this war to continue and the U.S. to finish this war. But generally, based on my conversations, they're adamant that they want this to end, and they're adamant that they want to deal with the Iranians in such a way as to incentivize them not to target them in future rounds.
5: Right. It's important to remember that it's not a monolith. There are different countries with different priorities. But yes, most of the folks I've talked to recently this week seem to be working very hard behind the scenes to try to quell this, exactly what you're just saying. Before I let you go, I do also want to ask you about these airplane flight sanctions that the Treasury Department put into place. How big of a deal is this, and what is the goal here? Is it really impacting commerce for Iran, or is it antagonizing the population and fomenting disruption and malcontent within the state at the government?
4: So I struggle to understand or to see what the goal is. What I do know is that the result is that it effectively cuts the Iranian population off from the rest of the world, from their families that are abroad. It prevents people-to-people exchanges, which is usually something that is good and that helps foster the desire to change a political system. And it just continues, alongside all the other sanctions, to squeeze the Iranian population without necessarily affecting the government. And that's just bad news for the average Iranian, really. During a war, it's highly unlikely that Iranians are going to go out and demonstrate and overturn their government, because that would be seen as betrayal. So ultimately, what it's achieving is just further squeezing average Iranians. So I really fail to see what the objective of those sanctions are and how it would lead to anything that would fulfill U.S. objectives in this war.
5: Dina, thank you so much.
4: Thank you.
5: This is always a difficult argument, right? Isolation, because you want to have consequences for a regime you disagree with. But also, isolation can sometimes have the opposite effect. If you can't go see your families, if you're not attached to the Western world, if you don't feel like you have that connection to aspirational democracy somewhere, maybe you just get retrenched and just become complicit with what you've got.
3: Absolutely. And I think you can pull that back and look at that kind of in the context of the diplomacy that we've seen take place over the last few days as well. I think the Iranian leadership that made its way to New York didn't get their visas approved until very last minute.
5: That's right.
3: And I was fascinated by the way that all of this played out kind of on the sidelines of the UN General Assembly. Yes, there was the speech by Iran's president, of course, responding to what we heard from President Trump. But there was that kind of amazing allowance that the president made at the UN, that there had been 3 hours of talks with the Iranians. That
5: Which
3: kind of
5: I'm told was a surprise to people who were involved in helping set that up, who had been told it needed to be secret. And the president came out and said, guess what?
3: We've been chatting. Yeah. And then kind of everyone piecing all of that together. And we were, of course, last week at the Qatar Economic Forum, where we had a conversation about the role that Qatar has been playing as a mediator in these talks. And low, it seems like, over the course of this week, that continued here in the smaller context of big in Manhattan. And we've talked about the Wall Street Journal reporting this morning. Interesting to see sort of what's been floated here, what's been talked about in interviews. The Iranian president did a series of television interviews, and sort of if that does change the conversation at all about how this might resolve itself, even temporarily.
5: Well, and the irony is the conversation is the same conversation they had around the MOU and they had around the previous agreement and the one before that, as we were talking to Dina about. The fundamentals have not really changed here. Maybe the impetus has changed, maybe the desire on the side of either Washington or Tehran to get to a deal and change the status quo. But everyone I talked to mentioned the midterms this week. That is something
3: in the context of so many things. I mean, in the context of trade conversations taking place between Canada, the U.S., or Mexico and the
5: U.S. Or the Xi visit, China, AI, midterms. It's on everybody's mind, and I don't know how much progress you're going to get before November.
3: A huge forcing mechanism, domestic politics here in the U.S. All right, long-term bond yields hitting two-decade highs as the Iran war raises energy prices. Up next, we're going to look at the peculiar history of the bond, dating back centuries, how we got to this point. That's coming up on Bloomberg.

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1: For joining us live on Bloomberg This Weekend. I'm Alexis Christophorus. Let's update you on today's top stories. Major League Baseball's postseason is rapidly approaching, with the LA Dodgers looking for a third straight World Series title. 10 of the 12 postseason spots have been decided, with the New York Yankees, Boston Red Sox, and Atlanta Braves all clinching. Yankees slugger Aaron Judge is dealing with a right calf strain that could keep him out through at least the wild card series. But the Arizona Diamondbacks are gaining on the Philadelphia Phillies for the final NL wild card, while the Rangers and Astros are tied for the top of the AL West with two games remaining. The 2026 President's Cup is holding its third day of competition today at Medina Country Club in Illinois. The international team holding a surprising 7-3 lead over Team USA after sweeping yesterday's session. The internationals are now favored at 54.5%, putting the U.S. in danger of losing its first President's Cup in about 28 years. And fresh off their first championship in more than 50 years, New York Knicks star guard Jalen Brunson is hosting the season premiere of Saturday Night Live tonight. Brunson becomes only the fifth NBA player to host SNL, joining the elite club of Michael Jordan, LeBron James, Bill Russell, and Charles Barkley. Who knows? Maybe one of them will show up.
2: Who knows? I love Jalen Brunson. I don't think of him as like a comedian.
1: No.
2: Very serious.
1: The tease was pretty funny,
2: individual.
1: Too. Yes. I'd love to see a little Jason Harder, OG Anunoby tonight.
2: There we go. Bring in the starting five. See what we can do.
3: You know me and my sports knowledge. Yeah, that sounds great.
2: Any players you want to mention by
1: it's
2: name?
1: Great,
2: anyone
1: believe
2: name
1: me.
2: Check anybody?
3: No, I do not.
2: All right.
3: Okay.
2: Thank you, Alexis. Appreciate
3: sure.
2: it.
3: Let's talk about bonds and not just our enduring bond here at the desk. This week, we had this global bond sell-off. It sent yields to the highest in two decades. In addition to driving up the cost of mortgages and loans, high rates reflect larger economic concerns.
2: Robin Wigglesworth's new book is called A Fabulous Debt. He edits Alphaville for the Financial Times. And he traces in this book the history of the once humble bond to the powerful market-driving force it is today.
4: Let me start with the reputation that bonds have as kind of a boring corner of finance. You acknowledge that in the book. Set the skeptics straight. Why is this something that merits more attention?
5: Well, they're wrong. Just horribly, terribly wrong. Bonds are, first of all, they're obviously important. They are the bedrock. They are what underlines the entire global financial system. So they're far more important than the stock market. But they're also just fascinating. They're more complexier. They're more nuanced. But it's such a fabulously interesting, multifaceted, weird world with incredible characters. It's where you get the really kind of the weird people, the interesting people, the smart people, the geniuses. And yeah, for me, it's my first love as a financial journalist. So yeah, this is my love letter.
4: How did that come to be? So to describe the magnetism at a personal level, why did you seize on them as something that you wanted to follow and indeed write about?
5: Well, I guess it's because I sometimes jokingly call the stock markets like trading Pokemon cards.
4: Uh-huh.
5: Because it's really most of its secondary activity. It's like somebody buying a stock from somebody else. It doesn't really affect the company underlying it whatsoever. But if you look at the bond market, like every single day, there is a company or a country or a municipality selling a bond. And that money is actually going to real life stuff. It's kind of finance at its most important and central. Like everything we look around us is paid for by the bond market. It's not paid for by the stock market. And that's why it's kind of magical. It's kind of finance at its most important as well.
4: This is a centuries-long story. Give us the genesis, if you could. How did bonds come about?
5: Well, by accident, really. Uh-huh. So the Doge in Venice. Venice was a super wealthy mercantile heart of Mediterranean in the 1100s, 12th century Italy. They went to war with Constantinople. They needed to raise a lot of money. They didn't have money at hand because the states themselves were pretty small, so they issued a loan. Really, they forced everybody to lend money to the government. Mm. It was kind of a war tax, really, but they structured it like a loan that will pay you 5% a year and hopefully to soften the blow, and will make the receipts tradable. Uh-huh. And that was the crucial bit, because suddenly then anybody could go down, if they needed to raise cash in a hurry, could go down and sell that receipt in the Rialto, which is their big market there. And it's kind of the world's first bond market, the world's first Bloomberg terminal. Capital, was this market, and where the bankers with their little banky tables would buy and sell these pieces of paper. And they lost that war, so that bond, that loan, actually became permanent because they couldn't pay it back, but they could still pay that 5%. And the Venetians, who were so brilliant and so financially sophisticated, realized, well, actually, this is kind of cool. We can buy an income stream for 5% or 5%. Mm. This is valuable. We can use it to collateralize trade. We can use it to endow a monastery. And suddenly it became what was kind of an accidental, unfortunate invention that only became permanent because they lost the war, became a testament to just how brilliantly financially sophisticated they were. And everybody else copied it and spread from there.
6: The book is punctuated by crises and near crises, and I want to take stock of the moment that we're in right now. There is clearly so much palpable anxiety and agita surrounding the bond market, and as you point out, it's something that the president and his team care an awful lot about. How do you see the moment that we're in right now, and we see the 10-year crossing that 5% threshold, the 30-year crossing the 5.5% threshold? Does this portend something necessarily bad?
5: No, I wouldn't say so. I mean, there's nothing magical about the 5% mark. It's an arbitrary thing that, you know, journalists like me and you, we fast on it. It makes sense.
6: It's, we note it.
5: For humans, humans care about levels. It's natural. And you can also say, I think this is, I mean, it's driven by so many different things, which the annoying thing with the bond market is like an inkblot test. Like, you can see whatever you want to see in it. And bond yields can go up and down for both good and bad reasons. Yeah. Infuriating when I have to explain this to my wife and my kids, my friends, but, you know, right now, what's driving bond yields? Well, actually, there's a bit of a everything, like higher inflation expectations, global growth being far more resilient, given the shocks we've had, than we expected. And I think, really, this is actually a healthy thing. Like, we're finally escaping those kind of doldrums of the 2010s with low rates, low inflation. And that was kind of a sign of bad health. That was not a good thing. We're finally escaping that. What I do worry about, and this isn't a level about 5% or 6%, whatever, is, of course, although we are escaping back to maybe the 90s and where bond yields are, a lot of companies and a lot of governments are a lot more indebted now than they were. So, you know, the last time the 10-year yield was around this level, the US was, you know, a lot less indebted. And that starts kind of eating into its ability to spend money on defense, on healthcare, infrastructure, and other things. And that, I think, it's hard to be entirely sanguine about that.
6: As we talk about the magnitude of debt, it begs the question, how much debt is too much debt? And how do you respond to that?
5: Yeah, I mean, there's literally, I mean, the final chapter in A Fabulous Debt is titled that because I felt it was so important to address it, that the bond at its core is an invention that allows us to borrow money really efficiently. But then also, it's obviously a tool we can abuse. Does the bond market allow us to borrow too much money? There is no real level that we know. I mean, I wish I'd, through my studies of history, discovered some magical rule. There is nothing. We just don't know. I'm less concerned about the US than most other people. I think it's an incredibly dynamic economy. It has so much more fiscal capacity than people think. But I do worry that, you know, there doesn't seem to be any willingness to ever increase taxes or cut spending ever anywhere. And things can continue like this for a very long time until it very slowly, almost at a glacial pace, starts eating into America's ability to do other stuff they want. You know, it's spending now 3.5% of GDP on servicing its debts. That's not that high compared to many of the other countries, but it's heading in the wrong direction. And if you cross like 5-6%, well, I'm sure there are other things America would like to spend money on other than just paying the interest on its treasuries.
6: You mentioned many of the factors that are leading to the sell-off that we've seen here. There has been this conversation, which has happened over and over again, about the U.S. needing to take its fiscal situation more seriously. Does this moment feel any different than those times in the past when the same calls have been made, that it's time to approach this with more rigor and seriousness than in the past?
5: No. It doesn't really, to be honest. I think this is a moment. It is exacerbated maybe by Scott Bessent trying to intervene in what, in my view, has seemed somewhat desperate and doomed to being unsuccessful. That is some heightened attention to this almost slow-moving sell-off. There's only really been slightly more stark or violent on certain days. And really, it's kind of maybe like an ongoing escape from what we saw in the post-GFC, post-COVID era. I don't see that changing the political debate here, except that obviously it is feeding into mortgage costs, and that is an issue in a midterm year where affordability is a massive theme. But I just don't see it. I mean, do you see any signs of the political debate changing?
6: No, and having lived through it many times before, it does feel there's a rhyme to it. Yes. Yeah. Robin, thank you very much. Appreciate it.
5: No, thanks for having me.
2: All right, we come back here. It is time for the Pointed News Quiz on this very busy week.
3: I'm going to beat you this week. I'm going to do it.

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1: Bring us in here, Christina, your favorite part of the show.
2: You know, I used to be so far ahead of you on this quiz, and I think you've caught up, if not lapped me at this point.
1: On the leaderboard. Yeah, well.
2: And you revel in it so much. That's the point. All right.
1: It's a new week.
2: It is time for the Pointed News Quiz. Alexis is here, taking over for Quizmaster Lisa.
1: Does Lisa prep you on this? Does she go
3: through? We've talked about the rules. So let me just bring folks up to speed.
1: Please.
3: If you're not, maybe you watch Pointed all the time, maybe you need a refresher. So each contestant gets 30 chips.
1: 30 chips. Poker chips.
3: Poker chips. You can put all your chips on one category, or you can divide them evenly, 10 chips per category. So here are our categories today.
1: Three categories.
3: How strongly you feel about
1: all
3: them.
1: Right.
3: Movies. AI, of course.
1: Uh-huh.
3: Cruises.
1: And
3: never forget, we have a bonus.
1: Okay.
3: And today,
1: well, not yet. Don't tell us.
3: Ooh.
1: Keep that
3: all
1: secret.
3: Right. I'm going to keep you guessing.
1: You're going to tell us?
3: I was going to tell you now, but...
1: Oh, my gosh. That might affect my betting if
3: all right,
1: I do that.
3: Then I won't.
2: I don't know. You're the bonus.
3: Okay.
2: Lisa occasionally plays it faster than
3: going on bonus points.
2: I'm going to do the split.
1: You're going to do a split? I don't really know much about cruises. Have you been on a cruise?
2: Never. Not once ever.
1: Would you do that?
2: Never. Not once ever.
1: Okay.
3: Paul Sweeney's going.
1: I'm putting none.
3: He's going.
1: None.
3: So you're going none on cruises, 20 on AI.
1: 20 on AI.
2: You're doing 10.
1: Yeah.
3: And 10 on movies.
2: All right. What you got?
3: Here we go.
1: First up.
3: Movies. In the Paramount Skydance settlement, how many films does the company have to distribute in theaters each year?
1: Can I have a margin of error on this, or it has to be...
3: No, come on. You got to be exact.
1: Okay.
3: So remember, they reached a settlement with 12 states this past week.
2: They have to pay like millions if they don't meet
3: that
2: this number.
3: Correct.
2: I just don't
1: know
2: if I remember.
3: How many films
2: was.
3: In each?
1: I wrote the number 8.
3: Wow, low expectations. Yes, you
2: was right.
3: Okay,
2: yes.
3: 30.
1: My
3: all
1: God.
3: Right, Christina wins that one.
1: Here
3: movies
1: chips.
3: Goes.
2: I almost
3: Christina.
2: 300. I knew it started 300? With a 3. 300 seemed aggressive.
1: Did they make that many movies in a year?
3: Well, across
2: 30? The world, they're not.

0: $1 million.
1: Oh, wow. There you go.
0: Film.
1: Okay.
0: Whoa.
1: Right.
0: Okay, let's
2: Hollywood.
0: Move on to AI,
2: That's
0: shall we?
2: Hollywood.
3: I'm just gonna keep my chips over here. Okay.
0: Okay. Meta unveiled Charm.
1: Uh-huh.
0: It is a palm-sized dedicated gadget for using its AI assistant. What is the name of Meta's AI assistant?
2: Wait, say this again.
0: Okay, so this week it unveiled Charm, that palm-sized gadget.
2: Oh, what's the name
0: for
2: of the
0: using
2: assistant?
0: Its AI assistant? We
2: oh,
0: want to know the name
2: up
0: of
2: on
0: its
2: Instagram.
0: AI assistant.
2: It says you should use it, and I haven't used it.
3: I don't know. It's like it has a little like diamond sparkle thing next to
0: and
3: it.
0: And it caused Meta's Facebook. It is the parent of Facebook, but it caused Meta's stock to like have its best week since like 2013.
2: Okay.
0: People were very excited about it.
2: Muse?
0: Ooh.
2: Oh, wait, no,
0: interesting.
2: Like a cat.
0: Do we still give
2: like
0: you?
2: A cat. Muse.
0: Yes, yes.
2: I'm a
3: is that what it
2: speller.
3: Is?
2: This
0: that is the
2: I'm
0: correct spelling.
3: I wrote Charmy. I have no idea.
0: Charmy. Okay. That's a new one. That one does go to Ms. Degura. And
3: Muse
0: you
3: is right.
0: did have 20 chips on that,
2: yeah.
0: I must say.
2: Well, I think
0: so
2: that's
0: smart
2: me in
0: betting
2: really
0: there.
3: There you go.
2: Thank
3: Take
2: you.
3: Them gleefully.
0: And I get them. Interesting.
3: Right,
0: you don't get them. I get them.
2: Keep
3: tied
2: them
3: up.
2: So
3: tied
2: we can
3: up.
2: Go to the cashier okay. and I get my winner.
3: Cruises. Yes. Oh, but you don't have anything on cruises.
2: No, this is really interesting.
3: So I really got to.
0: It's all on you.
2: You.
0: Okay,
2: all right.
0: Here we go.
3: Yep.
0: A cruise line agreed to buy a 50% stake in Sandals Resorts this past week for about $3 billion. Which cruise
2: resort?
0: Line was it?
3: No, but there's one near a place
2: All
3: I go
2: inclusive.
3: Frequently. So I did read this story because I was interested into who.
0: Okay, you're going to guess anyway, though, because I like
2: you
0: that.
2: Know,
0: you
2: like
0: got
2: to
0: guess.
2: Guess.
0: You got to guess. What did you say?
2: Carnival.
0: Carnival. Okay.
3: Royal Caribbean.
0: Royal Caribbean's
3: yes.
0: it.
3: Okay.
2: Oh, so now we've got a tie on our hands.
3: All right, it's all down to that bonus. We should have asked what the topic
2: no,
3: was.
2: No, it's 20 to 20.
3: Okay.
0: But you see what they're doing there. They want to get you by land and by sea,
3: yeah.
0: basically, and give you those resorts on land after you take the cruise or while you're taking
2: Sounds
0: the cruise.
2: Sounds like a nightmare.
3: It's a lot of people.
0: You know what?
3: It's a lot of
0: guys,
3: people.
0: A lot. Now, I've only taken one Disney. I've taken a cruise. It was a Disney cruise years ago. It was very good.
2: There were characters.
0: There were shows. I had the little kids
2: Bibbidi
0: at the time.
2: Bibbidi-bobbidi boutique.
0: All of it. But look, there are lots of folks, including some of my family members, who absolutely love swear by cruises. So,
2: love it.
0: God bless them.
2: Buffet.
0: Buffet, anyone?
2: Buffet.
0: All right, let's move on to our
2: let's
0: bonus. We did not tell
3: yeah,
0: you what
3: the
2: case,
0: right, okay, but here
2: yes.
0: it is. Are you ready?
2: Yes.
0: The
2: yes.
0: category, the ever-exciting plants.
2: Plants.
3: Oh, Lord. Okay.
0: Here we go.
3: I got nothing.
0: Which Asian country...
2: Oh, my God.
3: What is
0: worse.
3: Happening?
0: Which Asian country wants to tighten controls on cannabis 4 years after becoming the first in Asia to decriminalize it?
3: You did a big take on this.
2: I did?
3: Well, Bloomberg did a big take.
2: Bloomberg
3: I
2: did.
3: Think it's this.
0: Yeah. So your big clue there is 4 years ago, they became the first country in Asia to decriminalize cannabis. Now they want to tighten controls. What Asian country?
2: Know. That feels wrong
0: could
2: to me, but
0: be?
2: I'm going to write Thailand.
3: I think it is Thailand.
0: Well, you're both right. It might have
3: so
0: felt wrong, but you're both right.
3: All right. Lovely.
2: I guess
3: thanks,
2: David Gura.
0: So is this a tie? Is this what we call this?
2: Yeah,
3: we very rarely tie.
2: It rarely happens, but... Wow, I didn't know about that, Thailand. I'm thinking about, like, Broke Down Palace. I feel like it's not a place that's warm, too.
3: Right, so this is part of... You guys
2: substances.
3: Did a great episode on it where it was like... This is one of the reasons they wanted to decriminalize it because they had such a reputation for being so harsh on drugs and it was hurting tourism. And then it came in like a house on fire and it's upended the economies and it's kind of ruined these communities. And now all of a sudden it went from having really high approval to people saying, yeah, we need to evaluate this.
2: Scared
3: we don't want
2: me,
3: it anymore.
2: Claire Danes, Leonardo DiCaprio.
3: And that movie was terrifying.
2: I did not want any part of it.
3: Nope. Nobody knows.
2: Alexis, thank you very much.
0: This was fun.
2: It was fun.
0: Thanks, guys.
3: Great.
2: I'll take the tie.
3: I was going to say, is this your way of like... Wanting us to like you better than Lisa since you didn't take
0: it. Because we ended in a tie.
2: In the spirit of diplomacy here in New York.
3: You're doing well. You're doing well. She's been letting David win lately. So, you know.
0: Yeah, I'm garnering points here with Christina.
2: I would quibble with the word letting. All right. You can test your knowledge on all 10 questions. Take the Point of News quiz at Bloomberg.com/point. And you can also find it on the Bloomberg Business app.
3: Thank you so much for joining us on Bloomberg This Weekend. We're back tomorrow at 7 a.m. Wall Street time. I'm Christina Ruffini.
2: I'm David Gura. Oh, I say that. Do I get to say it?
0: Oh,
3: well, no.
2: Okay. Yeah, and business is up on Bloomberg Radio. Wall Street Week with David Westin starts right now on Bloomberg TV.
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6: From ABC News, I'm Chuck Severson.
1: Millions of people under the impacts now or soon of a large nor'easter, 4 to 6 inches of rain possible in parts of New Jersey and Long Island. In Seabright, New Jersey, ABC News.

0: Forecaster Leslie Lopez.
1: We're talking about coastal flooding, beach erosion. We also have very strong gusty winds that are damaging. They could bring down trees and power lines. In addition to that, we're going to see that storm system continue to move its way up towards the East Coast and start to veer inland. So some of these winds are going to push inland farther into areas closer to Philadelphia, even Atlantic City, getting out towards parts that are going to be moving in about 30, 40 mile per hour gusts, I would say, inland. So that's not just at the coast.
0: There are hundreds of flight cancellations, and Amtrak has canceled all trains between Boston and New York. A court victory in the highest court for Missouri Democrats. The Supreme Court last evening blocked a newly drawn Republican-favored map for the upcoming midterms in Missouri. It's too close to the election, says the court. A Santa Fe jury finds Facebook's parent company Meta deceived users, allowing data to be stolen in a 2016 data breach. New Mexico's Attorney General Raul Torres.
2: After weighing all of the evidence for a little more than 2 weeks, a Santa Fe jury returned a verdict that found more than 43 million violations of New Mexico's Unfair Practices Act, our consumer protection law.
0: The judge will decide how much Meta will pay, and it could be as much as $100 billion-plus dollars. Productive is how President Trump described his White House summit with China's President Xi. ABC's Stephen Portnoy in Washington.
3: Overnight, the White House released this list of what it says the president accomplished in the talks this week. It has him pressing Xi Jinping to produce more refined fuels, but it's short on specifics. And it remains unclear whether the president received any commitments on China's support of Iran.
0: A list of accomplishments released by the White House says China agrees to buy more coal from the U.S. You're listening to ABC News.
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5: Wet and windy weather remains likely throughout the rest of the weekend and into early next week, with this coastal low continuing to spin just to our south. This has resulted in a high wind warning being issued until 8 a.m. on Sunday, with it being a wind advisory further inland. We are finally going to see this system pull away from our area on Tuesday. However, some stuff could still linger early in the morning. We've got periods of rain for the rest of the afternoon with some possible thunderstorms. We'll still be windy, the high is going to be near 60. Then rain continues tonight with windy conditions and a low between 55 and 60. We're windy on Sunday with more rain, another thunderstorm possible. The high is going to be between 60 and 65. Then we're rainy and breezy on Sunday night. Maybe another thunderstorm will drop to 55 to 60. And rainy and breezy for Monday as well. We're back up to 60 to 65. I'm David Morin, and that's your Bloomberg three-day forecast. 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
0: Dozens of young men discovered in the basement of a Wisconsin frat house were partially dressed and had signs of physical assault, police say. ABC's Aaron Katursky.
6: It's rush week, and police in Madison said they responded to the A.E. Pie House after an anonymous tip and found about 30 students, most of them 18-year-old pledges, in a sweltering basement covered in food, condiments, and liquids. It was hot and humid. The thermostat in the room was set to 81 degrees. Police arrested two students on hazing and disorderly conduct charges.
0: Pope Leo leaving Paris today for the Shrine of Lourdes in the south of France. ABC's Tom Sufi Burridge in Paris.
7: Leo emotional as he blessed a statue of the Virgin Mary that survived the inferno that swept through Notre Dame. The Pope, who is a Chicago native, asked if he had anything to do with the White Sox making the playoffs.
8: Sometimes call it a miracle. Do you have anything to do with that?
9: No comment. Great things happen in Chicago.
0: Travelers inside Nashville's airport celebrated the state's official 9-to-5 Dolly Parton Day Friday with karaoke featuring some of the late star's biggest hits. A traveler from Scotland, Ellen McDonald.
10: You don't realize what an influence she had until sadly she's gone. But they're doing so much great things here that when every corner we turn, there's something else happening. There's something new.
0: Dolly Parton tributes continue in many other states. Chuck Sievertson, ABC News.
11: And I'm Monica Ricks in the Bloomberg Newsroom. Here are some of the stories we're watching. China has agreed to import at least 10 million metric tons of coal from the U.S. next year and again in 2028 in hopes of extending its trade truce. Bloomberg's Stephen Engel has details.
12: They would like to see upwards of a two-year trade truce extension. Jameson Greer earlier this week essentially said, we're looking at 3 months max. Okay, maybe 6 months. Turned out to be 2 months. What that two-month extension does is gets us through these next two summits between Xi and Trump to work work out their differences and to build some sort of consensus on the more sticky and complicated issues.
11: Bloomberg's Stephen Engel says for now, the two sides have also agreed to pursue more favorable tariffs on about $30 billion of non-sensitive goods, like small appliances and toys. The White House is offering assurances the Trump administration won't ban U.S. diesel exports as it looks for ways to slash soaring prices. Officials are, however, considering suspending taxes on the fuel and removing restrictions on sales of more expensive dyed diesel. Right now, AAA's got the national average at $6.48 a gallon. OpenAI says it's notified dozens of organizations, including governments and universities, that its AI models access publicly available information from its websites during training, including the SEC and the Census Bureau. The company says it's working on an in-depth review right now, but that could take months. Meantime, Bill Gates is the latest tech leader to sound the alarm on AI.
13: AI is certainly powerful enough to drive events that cause a billion deaths.
11: Gates tells NBC News law enforcement and politicians need to work together to discuss safeguards. And Converse is hitting pause on marketing following a ton of backlash over a recent ad. Here's Bloomberg's Charlie Pellet.
14: Critics say the ad at the center of the controversy evokes imagery of the Ku Klux Klan and lynching. It comes at a tough time for the Nike-owned brand, which is already fighting a prolonged sales slump, expected to stretch into its 14th straight quarter. Last week, Converse CEO Aaron Kane addressed the ad and announced that an outside firm will review the company's marketing processes. Charlie Pellet, Bloomberg Radio.
11: 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I'm Monica Ricks, and this is Bloomberg.
15: I'm David Westin. This week on Wall Street Week, Michael Froman on the future of U.S.-China economic relations. Syracuse seeks a new tech future to replace its manufacturing past, taking care of our growing elderly population with AI. And a new bridge named for hockey legend Gordie Howe tells the ups and downs of U.S.-Canada relations.
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16: I'm Barry Ritholtz. You're listening to Masters in Business on Bloomberg Radio. My extra special guest this week is Adam Frank. He is the head of wealth planning and advice at J.P. Morgan. Previously, he held the same job at Bear Stearns before J.P. Morgan acquired them. The group manages about $1.4 trillion and specializes in sophisticated family business and succession planning, estate and gift tax management, philanthropy, estate litigation, taxation, and employee stock option analysis. J.P. Morgan's combined asset and wealth management business, including global institutional, private bank, and retail, is over $7 trillion. Adam Frank, welcome to Bloomberg.
17: Barry, thanks. It's great to be here.
16: It's great to have you. That was a mouthful to get out. I'm glad.
17: Yeah, that and $3 will get you on the subway.
16: That's right. So before we delve into what you do at JPM, let's talk about your background, because it's really very, very interesting. You earn a bachelor's in psychology at University of Pennsylvania, then a JD at Yale. I'm guessing the original plan wasn't wealth management.
17: It was not. The original plan was practicing law, because it was either that or being a doctor.
16: One or the other.
17: That was my mom's. That was what my mom told me.
16: And you didn't just practice law. You begin your career as a law clerk to Judge Jacob Mishler in the Eastern District of mm-hmm. New York, a legendary court. And then you end up working with him for a year and a half, 2 years.
17: You did the full clerkship. Yep.
16: Tell us what that was like.
17: It was very interesting because he was a senior judge at the time, so mm-hmm. he got to generally choose his own cases. He wasn't really in the criminal wheel, so he mostly had civil cases. And it was fascinating to watch him from the bench or watch him on the bench objecting on behalf of parties because their lawyers weren't quick enough.
16: Mm-hmm.
17: And encountering him, watching him think through or talking with him and understanding his thought process of how he would get to a conclusion and then doing the research to back up that conclusion or sometimes tell him why I thought the conclusion was not right. But the biggest benefit of the fact that he was senior, he and his wife had a condo in Lauder Hill in Florida.
18: Uh-huh.
17: And so every year he would write to the chief judge, the chief justice of the Supreme Court, who would appoint him to the Southern District of Florida in Miami, where he would sit for 4 months. And each of his clerks, there were two of us, got to go down to Miami
18: amazing.
17: On combat pay from the government. So it was a nice gig. And that was a very interesting court as well, because he was in the criminal wheel there.
18: And you know, I don't care how much you like or dislike Florida. There are worse things in the world than Miami
17: in the winter.
18: Yeah.
17: In the winter. It was the winter of 1993. And there were 7 or 8 ice storms in New York. So my wife was kept planning to come visit me in Florida, and she kept not being able to because the airports were closed and the weather was so bad. And I felt a little bit guilty, but not that guilty. No.
18: So after you clerked, your first year at Sullivan and Cromwell, and then you're at Schulte, Roth and Zabel, two highly regarded firms, you're focusing on high net worth clients and closely held businesses. Mm-hmm. Tell us a little bit about that practice. You can see how your progression is moving you towards wealth management.
17: Well, it was interesting. When I was in law school, my third year, I just took a trust and estates class because it fit into my schedule because I didn't want to have classes on Fridays.
18: Mm-hmm.
17: And the T&E course was Tuesday, Thursday. And it was fascinating because it's a casebook and it's stories that the judges have written about the litigants in front of them. And it was all of the families fighting over who mom loved best, using their money or their business or their restaurant as a proxy for that. It was fascinating to me because I was a psychology major as an undergrad. Mm-hmm. I didn't want to go to grad school, which is why I ended up in law school. And I just thought it was a great intersection of law and property class, which I really enjoyed. And it was very human as opposed to a corporate practice or a litigation practice, both of which are great if you're interested in them, but I wasn't in particular. So being at Sullivan, I did a bunch of work on estate litigation, actually.
18: Mm-hmm.
17: And it was the same thing. It was families fighting over who mom loved best. One of the people in the case that I worked on had found out about a year and a half before her mother died that she was adopted. And so she and her son, the older woman's grandson, sort of moved in, took over. Bad behavior. They stole money. They did a lot of bad things, which is terrible. And it was a terrible story. But as a third party, it was so interesting and so like it's other people's problems.
18: Mm-hmm.
17: Right. And that was I enjoyed
18: it. Hey, soap operas are popular that's right. for a reason. Right.
17: And so that was it. It was a big soap opera. And then I ended up finishing that litigation successfully and then working, as you said, on wealthy families, inheritors of wealth, creators of wealth, business owners, people wanting to create a family compound or do whatever. And so it was a very varied practice. Sullivan called it the Estates and Personals Group because we did a lot of personal work. I sued a dry cleaner once because he ruined a couture dress by ironing out the pleats.
18: How do you get from Schulte Roth to Bear Stearns? If I read your bio correctly, you joined Bear in the legal and estates department, not as wealth management.
17: So the team that I run now, the wealth planning team and the wealth management team that I ran at Bear, is the team of former, it's generally planners. So practicing trust and estate and tax lawyers, CFP professionals, CPAs, and other designations of people who are enthusiastic about bigger picture planning, helping advisors work with their clients in the areas that advisors aren't necessarily great at talking about. So Bear at the time, it was the late 90s, it was like 2000 when I started talking to them, was still very much in the transaction mode. They had stockbrokers calling clients to say, "We've got this great bond," or "We've got this great stock idea." And what they wanted was people who could talk to wealthy people about something other than the next stock or bond idea, their kids, their plans, their goals, their estate documents, their ownership structure, right? All of the ancillary things that are critically important to somebody, but you're not necessarily going to your financial advisor for that unless you know that they have it. So I was hired into Bear to basically start that group up or help start that group up. And it grew significantly while we were at Bayer. So the fee-based revenue, which is how we measured the success, when I got to Bayer in 2001, early 01, was about 3% of the net revenue of private client. And by the time 2006 ended, it was about 37%.
18: That's a big move.
17: It's a huge move. And we hired the right people, the right advisors, the right planners. But it was really changing the culture of how the advisors interacted with their clients, as well as bringing on managed platforms, which Bayer didn't really have when I joined. And then we hired a group of people from Oppenheimer when they got sold to Fondstock. Or when they got sold to CIBC tried to sell them to Fondstock, and we brought a lot of them over. So it grew significantly. And then after 06 is when Bayer started, like the beginning of 07 is when Bayer started having trouble. It's when the housing market first started to crack. Mm-hmm. And through the summer of 07, our stock price continued to fall. And
18: you're lawyering for years for very wealthy families. How does that tee you up to run a wealth management practice? And what does it teach you about what the industry just gets wrong about what wealthy people need?
17: I don't know that it's what they get, what the industry gets wrong. It's even now there's a little bit of a blind spot because the focus of the wealth management industry broadly is investment product and investment success measured against, and part of this is regulatory, and it's partly the result of the kinds of oversight that we have at the governmental levels, but it's a focus on relative performance relative to an index, relative to a benchmark, relative to something to prove how good an investor you are. And at this point, I think people expect that their investments will perform in some way relative to the S&P. Everybody can see you, CNBC, Bloomberg, right? Everybody has all of the news at their fingertips, and the democratization of information that came about with the internet and decimalization of pricing has caused a lot of people to become more knowledgeable generally. But the industry still attracts people who are really interested in investing and thinking about, why am I going to buy this company or that versus that company, or why am I going to buy this manager versus that manager, this fund versus that fund. And what I saw in the legal practice and moving over into wealth management is really people have a purpose for their money, or people have an idea about what they want their money to be able to do for them. And if you can talk about what are your goals, like what's the intent of your money? What's this for, really? Why do you need to beat the S&P? Well, I want to make sure that I can retire well and maintain my three homes and make sure my kids go to the best schools and make sure my grandkids are taken care of. And if you can show them that they can do all of that and more, they can give charitably, they can get a fourth home, they do whatever. It's very freeing for them to not have to focus on investment returns. But it's not the same skill set usually for somebody to be comfortable talking about the numbers, talking about the underlying fundamentals of a company or the alpha that this manager brings, right? And using Greek letters to people who are very smart, but they're not trained in finance is like you're talking Greek to them, right?
18: Literally.
17: And a lot of times people smile and nod because nobody wants you to think that they don't understand what you've told them. But at the same time, a lot of times they don't really. But if you take away all of that and say, what's the purpose of the money? And does it need to grow at this amount? Or if it doesn't, here's what happens. Like if your money never grows again, you can live your life as you have it today with inflation for the next 100 years and you'll be fine. And people, then you can see people like say, huh, I haven't thought about it that way. Nobody's thought about it or given me that framework. Let's talk about what I want to do, what I've thought about in the background, but have not been able to. I didn't think I had the freedom to do that.
18: Coming up, we continue our conversation with Adam Frank, head of wealth planning and advice at J.P. Morgan, talking about how J.P. Morgan Wealth Management grew from a small part of the firm to a substantial entity. I'm Barry Ritholtz. 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
1: I'm Barry Ritholtz. You're listening to Masters in Business on Bloomberg Radio. My extra special guest this week is Adam Frank. He's head of wealth planning and advice at J.P. Morgan. His group runs about $1.4 trillion in client assets. So I want to talk a bit about Bear, which led you to JPM. You ran a very similar wealth management group there. And you mentioned earlier what it was like in 06, 07, but I'm fascinated by September 08 and March 09. You're right in the center of the storm. What was that experience like? That had to be sheer mayhem.
2: It was in fact sheer mayhem. It started probably over the summer when the hedge fund blew up.
1: And that was 08 or 07?
2: That was 07.
1: Mm-hmm.
2: That was
1: 07. The year before.
2: Right.
1: Because and the market was still rallying.
2: The market was doing very well. And in fact, after Bear went under and not went under, after J.P. Morgan agreed to buy Bear Stearns on March 16th, 2008, the market rallied through the summer until September. Mm-hmm. And there were indications before that Countrywide, like there were a few other firms that were teetering. There was one bank that started at the beginning of 07 that went under, and I can't remember which one, but that sort of started the crack to demonstrate the cracks in the housing market. But the summer, the hedge fund was collapsing, and Rich Marin, who was the head of Bear Stearns Asset Management at the time, was like out, and he was posting a movie review on his blog. Mm-hmm. Like, it was completely tone deaf, and we got a lot of flack for that. And then being there in September when the
1: Lehman and the IG?
2: Well, it was Lehman first over the weekend, mm-hmm. and then the Reserve Fund, which broke the buck, mm-hmm. which we had a relatively large position in for clients. And just watching that week, and an advisor I know had, when I saw him the following year in like the summer of 2009, so after the crisis, right, it was the September of 08, March of 08 was Bear's collapse. September of 08 was the beginning of the crisis, Lehman and AIG and the rest.
1: And then by the time you get to March 09, the market's bottoming.
2: The market's back.
1: So by the summer,
2: right.
1: People are still nervous, but things are getting much back. Better.
2: But he had this stack of Wall Street Journals on his desk upside down. And when clients would come in being nervous about the market, not wanting to invest, he would take them one by one and flip them over like Bear Stearns, AIG, Fannie and Freddie, right, which was over the summer. Lehman, Merrill, right, if you remember all of
1: sure.
2: that. Morgan Stanley, Smith Barney, boom, boom, boom. Madoff, which came in the middle of all that, right? And just the stack, the weight of the papers hitting the table was just such a visceral reminder of that. But in March, we had no idea that that was coming. We actually thought that it was capitulation. Bear didn't manage the balance sheet of those funds well. We ended up taking a couple $1 billion of assets, bad assets, onto our books, which caused that collapse. The weekend was, the weeks leading up to it were chaos because everybody kind of knew that we were going to go out of business, but we were still in business. And in fact, the Friday, so March 17th was Monday, the 14th, that Friday, a client wanted to come in and talk about moving their accounts over to Bear Stearns.
1: One of the biggest surprises I've experienced over the past decade, hey, if you're 50 basis points ahead or behind the index, clients don't even notice. But save someone $50,000 or $100,000 in taxes yeah. because you have a tax group that specializes in tax preparation for investors, which maybe the average CPA doesn't know all the ins and outs. You have a friend for life. It's amazing to me how, I mean, I guess I shouldn't be surprised that people hate paying taxes. And if you could just find, I'm not talking about, you know, Wesley Snipes or anything mm-hmm. that's going to get you in trouble. I mean, just black letter law.
2: Yep.
1: Here's how we can reduce your total tax burden. It's enormous. So talk a little bit about all the things around the investment portfolio that may matter as much or more.
2: Well, it's at least as much, right? If you think about it, advisors charging a fee and the fees basis points, right? It's 20, 30, 40, 50, whatever the advisory fee is, if you can save a client several million dollars in taxes, which, you know, it's capital gains tax is 24%. Like, you can really talk, you can justify your fee, because the fee isn't just an investment management fee. It's an overall advisory fee. And if you're advising clients across the portfolio, including tax strategies, again, not giving tax advice, but thinking about tax strategies. So there are products. There's tax transition management. As you're moving from, right, somebody, a new client comes to you, they want to move over, but they've got a lot of funds with built-in gains. Or they've got a lot of low basis stocks. Well, how can they move into something that you're recommending? There are ways to do it that are thoughtful, slow, right? Because you can't realize all of the gains in 1 year, or you'll pay a lot of tax. But you can do it over time. You can generate losses to offset them. There are other strategies to harvest losses and be very thoughtful on a net basis. And there's these, so there's the income tax strategies, which usually focus on capital gains because there's very little you can do for ordinary income. And there are some financial products that work, and obviously asset location, putting high turnover portfolios into your retirement accounts or into another tax advantage vehicle is a good strategy, or something that generates ordinary income versus municipal bond income. And then there's the transfer tax strategies, which I think the big headline, $30 million for wealth transfer, the lifetime exclusion, has gotten a lot of people thinking that they don't have any exposure at all, because most families don't have $30 million between two spouses. But at the federal level, that exemption is portable between spouses. Somebody dies, the other spouse can use the deceased spouse's exemption. In New York, the exemption is $7,350,000, not portable. In Massachusetts, it's like $2 million. In Oregon, it's $1 million. In Illinois, it's like four. So there are a lot of families who don't consider themselves super wealthy. They're not flying private. They're not renting helicopters. They don't have multiple homes in different countries. But they might be subject to those taxes. If you can save people those taxes just by retitling accounts, or doing something else that's very simple and doesn't affect their life at all, right? Nothing's going to change.
1: It's a little paperwork.
2: A little paperwork, and that's it. That's the kind of thing where, especially if you can demonstrate that through, you know, some kind of like a software or Excel or something, where you could say, here's what would happen if you do nothing, and here's what happens if you just change the title on these three accounts, and here's what it is. And you're going to save $1 million in tax to the state of Illinois or to the state of New York. To your point, it's huge. And helping somebody keep that money, now they're not keeping it, their kids are keeping it, right? Because they have to both die in order for that to take effect. But it's money that they now have available for their legacy. So if they think about, well, I would have paid $1 million in tax, now I don't have to worry about that, I can spend a little more,
1: right?
2: Because my kids are going to get this extra $1 million.
1: Right. Last question on this, because I can, you know, go down this rabbit hole and lose half our audience talking about taxes and loss harvesting. Typically, successful entrepreneurs arrive with a lot of concentrated risk. They became successful because they built up either their business or their stock options or whatever it is. And so much of this wealth is tied to just one stock or one business. How do you persuade somebody who has that concentrated wealth that, hey, if you want to preserve this, you have to think about diversifying? You, as you mentioned earlier, you've already won the game. Right. Now let's think about keeping it.
2: So for some people, it's easy because they recognize that they are heavily concentrated. I spoke to somebody a day or two ago, very concentrated in his employer's stock. 95% of his net worth is tied up in it. He completely recognizes the overweight and is looking for ideas of how to get out, not trying to be convinced of whether he should get out or not. I think he's the exception, mm-hmm. or if not the exception, he's in the minority. More entrepreneurs and C-suite executives of public companies or private companies are very optimistic about the future of their company and prefer to retain their holdings. There are also a lot of restrictions on what executives can do, particularly public company executives. Mm-hmm. And
1: you can always file a plan and say, I'm going to sell X a quarter, and this way there's no inside
2: information. And 10b5-1 plans are very common. Mm-hmm. But there's also investor perception. There's the board of directors and their perception of a senior executive who's selling rather than acquiring. And that plays into a lot of those decisions, again, more than the executives would like. And those executives are ones who understand that they're concentrated, are trying to get out, and aren't able to as much as they want to. For people who need to be convinced, like, you can give them all the statistics in the world, show them, right, the Nifty 50, mm-hmm. right, it was GE, Kodak,
1: AT&T.
2: IBM, right. AT&T, like all of those companies, they're all gone, right? Or they've morphed into something else and the stocks have declined significantly over time. But that's never going to be my company. For people who really believe in their stock, it's very hard to convince them to diversify. For people who understand that they have a concentration, they don't necessarily want to sell everything, but they're willing to take 10% off the table, 20%, 5%, whatever it is. Then it's a question of how. What's the most tax-efficient way to do it? What's the most thoughtful way to do it? Mm-hmm. And then that's where you get into things like qualified small business stock for private companies, where you can exempt up to $10 million of capital gain from taxes. To your point earlier, a lot of CPAs don't know about that rule. And so I've talked to clients and just mentioned, hey, your stock sounds like it might be eligible for this QSBS, Qualified Small Business Stock treatment. Have your accountant mentioned it? No, he hasn't. When did you buy it? Like, do you meet all these criteria? You know, you could save taxes on $10 million. We just saved you $2.38 million in taxes. Isn't that great?
1: That QSBS has come up time and time again, where you're looking at somebody and it's like, you're looking at a returns, and why isn't this a QSBS? Yeah. Why are you paying capital gains mm-hmm. on a sale of a small business?
2: Right.
1: My accountant did it. It's amazing. Coming up, we continue our conversation with Adam Frank, head of wealth planning and advice at J.P. Morgan, talking about the state of wealth management today. I'm Barry Ritholtz. You're listening to Masters in Business on Bloomberg Radio.

0: 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Coming up, the latest market-moving headlines from Bloomberg. 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
1: ABC News, I'm Chuck Severson. A massive nor'easter affecting millions in the Northeast and Mid-Atlantic, expected to veer inland tonight, forecasters say. There are hundreds of flight cancellations. ABC's Andrew Dimbert at New Jersey's Newark Airport.
2: Amtrak canceling the train between New York and Boston, a very popular line there. Passengers traveling beyond New York can request a refund or book another train, and other scheduled changes and delays are possible in the Northeast this weekend. New York City, the MTA, says high winds are expected to be the biggest threat to the local transit system.
1: The Supreme Court has blocked a newly drawn Republican-favored map for the upcoming midterms in Missouri. A Santa Fe jury finds Facebook's parent company Meta deceived users, allowing data to be stolen in a 2016 data breach. A judge could decide to fine Meta as much as $100 billion plus dollars. At the White House summit with China's president, it's not clear whether President Trump received any commitments on China's support of Iran. This is ABC News.
3: And I'm Monica Ricks in the Bloomberg newsroom. Here are some of the stories we're watching. China has agreed to import at least 10 million metric tons of coal from the U.S. next year and again in 2028 in hopes of extending its trade truce. Bloomberg's Stephen Engel has details.
4: They would like to see upwards of a two-year trade truce extension. Jameson Greer earlier this week essentially said, we're looking at 3 months max. Okay, maybe 6 months. Turned out to be 2 months. What that two-month extension does is gets us through these next two summits between Xi and Trump to work out their differences and to build some sort of consensus on the more sticky and complicated issues.
3: Bloomberg's Stephen Engel says for now, the two sides have also agreed to pursue more favorable tariffs on about $30 billion of non-sensitive goods, like small appliances and toys. The White House is offering assurances the Trump administration won't ban U.S. diesel exports as it looks for ways to slash soaring prices. Officials are, however, considering suspending taxes on the fuel and removing restrictions on sales of more expensive dyed diesel. Right now, AAA's got the national average at $6.48 a gallon. OpenAI says it's notified dozens of organizations, including governments and universities, that its AI models access publicly available information from its websites during training, including the SEC and the Census Bureau. The company says it's working on an in-depth review right now, but that could take months. Meantime, Bill Gates is the latest tech leader to sound the alarm on AI.
5: AI is certainly powerful enough to drive events that cause a billion deaths.
3: Gates tells NBC News law enforcement and politicians need to work together to discuss safeguards. And Converse is hitting pause on marketing following a ton of backlash over a recent ad. Here's Bloomberg's Charlie Pellet.
6: Critics say the ad at the center of the controversy evokes imagery of the Ku Klux Klan and lynching. It comes at a tough time for the Nike-owned brand, which is already fighting a prolonged sales slump expected to stretch into its 14th straight quarter. Last week, Converse CEO Aaron Kane addressed the ad and announced that an outside firm will review the company's marketing processes. Charlie Pellet, Bloomberg Radio.
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1: I'm Barry Ritholtz. You're listening to Masters in Business on Bloomberg Radio. My extra special guest this week is Adam Frank. He's the head of wealth planning and advice at J.P. Morgan. So let's talk a little bit about what's going on today in wealth management. I'm intrigued by what you guys do with student athletes. Tell us a little bit about the board you guys have put together and what is that space like today?
2: So at a firm level, we put together an athlete council to help inform us how to engage with athletes across their careers. So at every stage from student athlete to pro and making that transition, then from pro to retired athlete and making that transition, and really everything in between when you're a pro, et cetera. And the council has been great at helping us think about how to talk to athletes, not because they're different, they're all people. Right. And that's the one thing, again, coming back to my psychology degree, everybody's people. But a couple of the council members had said at one point, you have to be a little delusional to play at this level, to excel at a sport. And you can't tell somebody, well, you can't do that. Don't do that. Don't spend this. Don't do that. So it's really helping us as advisors and planners frame what we're talking about in a way that resonates with athletes.
1: I'm sure you remember the, was it ESPN 30 under 30?
2: Yeah.
1: I don't know, about a decade ago, 20 years ago, one in four NBA players filed bankruptcy. Mm-hmm. And I think it was one in three football players. The numbers were just shocking and horrifying. I know you don't want to just scare the kids, but how do you make them aware that, hey, you know, there's a right way to do it, there's a not so right way to do it, and here's what history has told us is the wrong way to do it. Look at the bankruptcies.
2: We've tried that. I mean, the industry has tried that over the years. It's very hard to go in and tell somebody who's come to you for financial advice, like guidance, to say, you can't do this, you can't do that. Look at what might happen to you. Because again, if the kids are any good at their sport, they're a little bit delusional, mm-hmm. right? Based on that comment from one of the council members. And so you've got to figure out a framework that works. And one of the components of that is, all right, we know you're going to spend some money. Let's figure out what you're going to spend. Like, what do you want to spend the money on? You get this big lump sum. You want to buy a car? You want to trick out your apartment? Like, what do you want to do? Let's put money aside for that. Do you have anything left? And actually, before that, it's okay. You've gotten this money. Let's say it's $200,000. You got to put aside, because you're a 1099 person. You're not taxes. Getting a W-2. You're not being withheld, right? You got to put money aside for taxes. And like, I remember my first paycheck, right? As they working for
1: who's this FICA guy?
2: Right. And why am I giving him a third of my money? He really annoyed me. And so you've got to make sure that they know, like, if you have a deal for $200,000, you can't commit to spend $200,000. You've got to commit to spend less than that. And here's a guidance as to, you know, sort of rates and everything. And then you don't know how long your career is going to last. Not telling them you could go bankrupt in 5 years, but you don't know how long your career is going to last. Instead of committing to a 3-year car lease for this right great sports car, what about doing something like this? Or what about a different car? What about maybe a sponsorship with a local dealer and you get something like that? So it's helping to reframe it. But the way that we do that is to be one of the people that the athletes trust. And right now, or when we're introduced, they trust their parents for the most part. They trust their agents. They trust their coaches. And they look up to the people who've been in their shoes before, who have made mistakes and been successful, been open about the mistakes they've made. And that's the purpose of the council as well, is to help us by virtue of putting the council together, really help us sort of ride their coattails, but gain a little bit of trust that way, but also make sure that we're there for the coaches and we're there for the parents and we're there for the agents and, you know, make sure that the kids have a good team around them.
1: Let's talk about what I think is the most interesting trend when it comes to wealth transfer, which is inter vivos. For those of you who don't speak Latin, why wait until you're dead? Yeah. Why not enjoy your kids or grandkids spending their inheritance now when you're here to see it? How big of a trend are you? Is this what are you seeing with this space?
2: We're seeing some. It's still for families who aren't in the top echelon where there's plenty of money. It doesn't matter what they
1: right.
2: do. There's still a lot of concern because your point earlier is exactly right. People have spent decades being savers and being told don't touch principal, right? Save it, accumulate it, grow, make sure you have enough. You always want to make sure you have enough. And they're not spending what they could. So it's hard to shift people out of that mindset. And I don't want to say easiest. One of the ways to do it is like start small, right? I want to leave my kids millions, $2 million each. I got three kids. Okay, great. But you don't necessarily want to give them $1 million now. That's a lot of money. That's $3 million off your balance sheet. Like, mm-hmm. that's scary. But could you start making annual gifts? $19,000 each, so maybe $38,000 to each kid, maybe $38,000 to their spouses, another $38,000 to their kids, to your grandkids. And that's a more manageable number. That's hundreds of thousands of dollars, depending on how big their family is, as opposed to millions. And it's a way to get people started with that idea. And if you do that for a couple of years, especially over the last 13 years, the people who are giving the money away can see, well, my portfolio is still growing,
1: right.
2: even though I'm spending what I want to spend and I'm giving my kids $100,000, $200,000 total. Okay, now I'm ready to, like, now let's talk about that gift that you talked about before. So I think it's a gradual process, but you have to have the relationship and the trust.
1: All right, I only have you for a few moments more, so let's jump to our speed round, starting with, who were your early mentors who helped shape your career?
2: My dad, my sixth grade biology teacher, mm-hmm. Jim Van Tassel. But not sixth grade, I guess he was eighth grade. And not my career so much as like he gave me ideas about what I could do, like what was possible. A couple of my professors at school, at law school, Jack Mishler, Judge Mishler. But it's just, you know, there have been a bunch of people through my career who've sort of given me more life advice than career advice necessarily.
1: Let's talk about books. What are you reading currently? What are some of your favorites?
2: What I'm reading currently, I can't remember the name of it, but it's the book about Alex Murdaugh, the guy from South Carolina who killed his family. It's like he was a terrible person. I didn't realize quite how bad a person he was because I was like tangential in the heart of. I can't remember the name of the book. Great book.
1: The Devil at His Elbow.
2: The Devil at His Elbow.
1: The Devil at His Elbow.
2: Yes, Devil at His Elbow. Fascinating book.
1: Really?
2: Yeah, really fascinating. I just finished a book about the Belgian expedition to the South Pole, to mm-hmm. Antarctica, I should say.
1: What about streaming these days? What's entertaining you, either podcasts or Netflix or what have you?
2: Oh, we just watched on YouTube

0: advice, planning, or estate and trust law?
1: I talk to a lot of kids in college about their careers. Is really think about what you want to do. Do you want to work with clients one-on-one? Like, do you want to be an advisor? Do you prefer to work with clients but not have that responsibility for decisions? Because there are plenty of ancillary careers on Wall Street or in law where you're giving guidance and giving advice, but you're not the primary person. You're not the person they call up when there's a crisis. Some people want to be that person. Some people don't. Kids come and they say, well, I want a career in investment banking. Okay, well, I don't do investment banking. Do you want a career at a bank? Do you want to work with individuals or institutions? And there are some people who want to work with individuals because they like that, the thing that I loved about the casebook, the families fighting. There's some people who want nothing to do with that. They don't want the drama. They just want institutions because they're still people, but it's people who are usually making, or they're not as emotional because they're not as emotionally invested because it's not them, it's their company. And it's really just understanding what's out there and thinking about how what exists, which is hard to find out everything that exists, aligns with what you're interested in. And then just talk to as many people as possible who you know in the industry to understand what there is and what you could do.
0: And our final question, what do you know about the world of planning and advice and wealth management today might have been useful 30 years ago or so when you were first getting started?
1: It doesn't matter where the numbers come from. People want you to make them feel good. And people don't want you to lie to them, but people want you to make them feel good. They want you to talk to them like a person. They don't want you to talk to them like a client or to prove how smart you are. It took me a while to make the transition from a legal career where my job was to be smart and to write, like, speak in Latin, right? Talk about inter vivos, whatever, and everything else, to a career in wealth management, which is, it's very different, even though I'm generally talking about the same topics, but I have to talk about them very differently. And that it would have been useful to understand that before I went in. Instead, it just took me a couple of years to get into it.
0: Really interesting. Adam, thank you for being so generous with your time. This was really quite fascinating. We have been speaking with Adam Frank. He is the head of wealth planning and advice at J.P. Morgan. If you enjoy this conversation, well, check out any of the 650 we've done over the past 12 years. You can find those at iTunes, Spotify, Bloomberg, YouTube, or wherever you get your favorite podcasts. I would be remiss if I didn't thank the crack team that helps us put these conversations together each week. Anna Luke is my producer. Sean Russo is my researcher. I'm Barry Ritholtz. 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
2: From ABC News, I'm Chuck Severson. Bearing down where tens of millions of people live, a big nor'easter slamming the northeast and mid-Atlantic. It's expected to veer inland tonight, forecasters say, with winds that can bring down trees and power lines. ABC's Andrew Dimbert at New Jersey's Newark Airport.
3: Crews are already positioned across the northeast with generators, debris-clearing trains, trucks, chainsaws, ready to respond to downed trees or any other storm damage. And bottom line is, if you're flying this weekend, especially in or out of the northeast, just be sure to check your flight status before you head to the airport and give yourself plenty of time to get there.
2: There are hundreds of flight cancellations, says FlightAware. Amtrak has canceled all trains between New York and Boston. The White House has released what it calls a list of accomplishments of the President Trump-Chinese President Xi summit in Washington. ABC's Stephen Portnoy in Washington.
4: The president short on specifics when asked about the substance of the talks.
5: We had a really great meeting. Great for everybody. Great for the farmers. Great for everybody.
4: But with the Iran war front and center, Trump confirming the two leaders did discuss that.
6: Did he offer you anything concrete?
7: Do you think there will be progress made in the next
8: I think we're going to do great.
4: China is Iran.

0: its largest trading partner, the biggest buyer of its oil.
1: The list says that China will buy more U.S. coal. Another food outbreak, raw milk cheese. 13 people have been infected with E. coli across at least 9 states. 3 of those people diagnosed with a kidney disease that can be life-threatening. Sierra Nevada Cheese Company recalling some of their cheeses, saying the products should be thrown away or returned. The Vatican says about 700,000 people today gathered along the Champs-Élysées in Paris for a mass with Pope Leo. An American tourist, Tammy Gunn.
2: But the young people look to him for an example. So to bring people together and to be a voice for peace, what more can you ask for?
1: Pope Leo warning of AI and what he called the risk of losing our humanity amid a paradise of machines. 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
4: Wet and windy weather remains likely throughout the rest of the weekend and into early next week, with this coastal low continuing to spin just to our south. This has resulted in a high wind warning being issued until 8 a.m. on Sunday, with it being a wind advisory further inland. We are finally going to see this system pull away from our area on Tuesday. However, some stuff could still linger early in the morning. We've got periods of rain for the rest of the afternoon with some possible thunderstorms. We'll still be windy. The high is going to be near 60. Then rain continues tonight with windy conditions and a low between 55 and 60. We're windy on Sunday with more rain, another thunderstorm possible. The high is going to be between 60 and 65. Then we're rainy and breezy on Sunday night. Maybe another thunderstorm will drop to 55 to 60. And rainy and breezy for Monday as well. We're back up to 60 to 65. I'm David Morin, and that's your Bloomberg three-day forecast. 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
1: A win for the Trump administration's efforts to search voter rolls for non-citizen voting, something election experts say is rare. The Supreme Court in a 6-3 decision allows the Department of Homeland Security to expand a 40-year-old immigration database. But
5: given the number of false positives, meaning the number of actual citizens who are being tagged as non-citizens, who will then have to jump through those hurdles, that's a significant problem and may well lead to some severe disenfranchisement.
1: ABC News legal contributor James Sample. A suicide bomber has detonated an explosives-laden vehicle at a police checkpoint in northwestern Pakistan, killing at least 11 people, wounding about 30 others, police say. Parents overwhelmingly want stronger traffic enforcement to better protect children traveling in a school bus to and from school. This is a survey from the Governor's Highway Safety Association.
6: Once every 3 days, someone illegally passes that school bus, and it creates a very dangerous environment for a child.
7: Bus Patrol America President Justin Myers says close calls occur far too often.
6: About half of parents say that their children have experienced a traumatic event in which they've had to dive out of the way of a speeding vehicle.
7: Myers says educating drivers can help.
1: ABC's Stefan Kaufman. It's Saturday, September 26th. On this day in 1960, the first nationally televised debate between presidential candidates took place. Kennedy and Nixon. Chuck Sievertson, ABC News.
8: And I'm Monica Ricks in the Bloomberg Newsroom. Here are some of the stories we're watching. New data shows OpenAI's AI models access publicly available information from U.S. government websites, including the SEC and Census Bureau. Bloomberg's Ed Kalecki reports.
9: OpenAI confirmed that its models accessed publicly available information from the websites during training and evaluation of the technology. Earlier, the company said it had notified dozens of organizations, including governments and universities, whose websites may have been hampered. OpenAI has said it's carrying out an in-depth review of incidents of misalignment during training and testing, which will take months to complete. Ed Kalecki, Bloomberg Radio.
8: China's agreed to import at least 10 million metric tons of coal from the U.S. next year and again in 2028. The two sides have also agreed to pursue more favorable tariffs on about $30 billion of non-sensitive goods, like small appliances and toys. Meantime, the Trump administration's floating a range of measures to curb soaring diesel costs. This morning, the nationwide average is about $6.48 a gallon, according to AAA. And officials have been tossing around ideas from suspending taxes on fuel to a short-term export ban. Emily Ashford is head of energy research at Standard Chartered Bank, and she says a ban could be problematic.
10: The attraction for the US of keeping barrels at home is short-term price relief. But you're not going to be creating any more diesel. You are just reallocating the scarcity of diesel. So whilst you're potentially helping US consumers, particularly in the Midwest, you're actually making the global diesel shortage worse and reducing that incentive for US refiners to serve the market.
8: An actual strategy still in limbo. Federal regulators are keeping a close eye on Polymarket, where users are betting on whether some major banks will fail. Here's Bloomberg's Charlie Pellett.
11: While these contracts make up just a tiny little noticed fraction of the offshore platform, regulators and lawmakers worry that they could actually help trigger a real-world bank run. Right now, the financial stakes are low. Most wagers on individual bank failures total only a few hundred dollars, though betting volume for firms like Deutsche Bank and Wells Fargo has climbed into the thousands. Charlie Pellett, Bloomberg Radio.
8: 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I'm Monica Ricks, and this is Bloomberg.
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19: Podcast on Bloomberg Radio. I'm Joe Weisenthal. Today you are listening to our conversation with Taylor Lorenz, journalist and founder of usermag.co, and Rachel Curtin, author of the LinkedIn Bio newsletter. We are talking about how AI is disrupting the world of social media.
20: Since we're here in LA, and as we've alluded to in the past, we got to learn about influencers and people with 5 million followers on Instagram and how they're dealing with this moment.
21: Yeah, so we do in fact have the perfect guest.
20: That's right. I'm thrilled to welcome to the stage the one and only Taylor Lorenz, founder of UserMag, as well as Rachel Curtin, social media consultant, author of the great Substack, Link in Bio.
21: Hello.
20: Thank you both so much for doing this.
22: Thanks for having us.
20: What are you covering these days? How would you describe your coverage here?
22: Sure. I write a newsletter called Link in Bio.
20: It's really good. Everyone should subscribe.
22: Thank you. It's about working in social media. It's the primary trade publication for social media teams. And I interview experts. So I have interviewed everyone from the social team who covered Artemis to Chanty Beluga.
20: I forgot about that one. That was like a one-week
22: thing. Beluga's forever.
21: Right? Yeah. And I am a tech journalist. I write usermag.co. That's my Substack. I write about, I kind of do a lot of roundups about like online culture, write about tech, a lot of tech policy stuff too, a little bit of everything. So everybody subscribe to that one as well.
20: Absolutely.
23: What are the vibes like right now in social media? It's a loaded question.
21: Terrible.
23: Perhaps, but yeah. All right, go on. Yeah.
22: Backstage, Taylor showed me a video that she was impressed by.
21: No, shut up. You guys,
22: she was really impressed by it.
21: Literally, we were backstage, and I haven't been on Twitter that much today. I like saw one frame of this video that was the most AI generated. Did you guys see a Coca-Cola truck exploded?
22: It was of a Coca-Cola truck that was exploding Coke out, and somebody had a bucket. And she was like, "Did you see this?" I said, "Taylor, please."
21: And then the next scene is there's actually a Mentos truck next door, and the guy falls in and like explodes through the sky. And I was like, "Oh my God, I'm becoming." And the caption was like the AI videos that your mom sends you.
23: Oh man.
21: And that's what I showed
20: Rachel.
21: I think
20: younger people might not remember the fact that for like many years, the only content on the internet was Mentos and Coca-Cola. That's like all we looked at for like a few years. That's like really strange. No, but here's an important question. So the people that you cover, let's start with you, Rachel. The people that you talk to,
22: yes,
20: who are social media professionals, do they feel as if like AI is we're going to like how is it about like are they mostly of the frame like oh AI can do what I do, or do they mostly see it as an augmenter, oh I can do much more of the job that I know how to do for years with these new tools?
22: So I think the way that AI is showing up for a lot of marketing teams is through their boss. I wrote an article about this called Does Your Boss Have AI Brain? And I talked to like 100 marketers who are dealing with an issue where their boss is asking them to use AI and their boss is using AI themselves and they're outsourcing all of their gut instincts to AI. And so I heard stories of a social manager who worked hard on a funny meme and they'll send it to their boss and they run it through Claude and ask, is this funny?
20: That's so grim. That's so grim.
22: I heard another example of a marketer who their boss only buys into ideas that came from Copilot, and so they actually will mock up their ideas into the Copilot UI to send their boss to get it approved. And so the quote that sticks with me from that article is demoralizing as hell. And so that's the way that a lot of marketers are interacting with AI, is their boss sort of forcing it upon them. And my takeaway from that wasn't like ban AI from marketing teams, but I felt like, you know, the way that AI is being implemented is sort of a free-for-all. And I was thinking back to my time when I worked at Condé Nast, you know, I think they had Asana onboarded and we spent months, right, like learning how to use Asana, what's the right way to use this workflow. And that training isn't happening on marketing teams. And so it feels like there's no philosophies or guardrails for marketers to feel like their boss is, you know, giving to them.
0: Okay, devil's advocate question. I know we're talking about how grim it is to have to work for a boss with AI psychosis, and everyone at the moment seems to hate AI-generated content. But you could imagine a world in 3 to 5 years, maybe even sooner,
20: 3 months,
0: where we don't actually care anymore. Like, why should we dislike AI-generated social media or marketing content?
22: Well, I think I can speak to it from the brand side, and I do feel like consumers have an expectation that a brand is putting creative effort into things, and the effort that they put into their social media is a reflection of the effort that they are putting into their product. And I think that consumers feel that through it, and that has always been true about creative. You know, brands like Nike have, you know, built so much of their world around their, you know, investment into creative, and so it's seen as a shortcut, and it might make you ask, you know, if your favorite Chipotle, whatever, your favorite fast food chain is using AI-generated imagery, what other shortcuts might they be taking in their process?
2: I totally agree. I think from a content standpoint, too, people actually do enjoy AI-generated content.
20: Yeah.
2: It's so crazy. On YouTube, I don't know if you guys have noticed, but all these YouTubers are just reading AI-generated scripts now, and it's so... And you look at the comments, people will be like, amazing analysis, great script. Like, so I think people actually like it sometimes when they don't know they're consuming it. Sometimes they actively know they're consuming it. I think people just don't want to feel tricked.
22: Mm-hmm.
2: That's when it starts to feel bad, because you're like, oh.
0: Yeah.
20: I think it was your newsletter that I first heard about the... what is it, the fruit slop or the fruit soap operas, et cetera?
22: Yeah.
20: And I think you made the point, you can have a bunch of people in a comment section, it's like, oh, I'm so disappointed. Oh, you used AI for this. It's disgusting. And then they scroll to the next reel, and it's like, oh, I love this story about an orange falling in love with a carrot.
2: Fruit Love Island.
22: Yeah, Fruit Love Island.
20: Fruit Love Island.
2: Yeah.
20: What do you explain this disconnect as you see it?
22: Well, I think that consumers are confused in general over what they should like online right now. And I think that Fruit Love Island feels like a low stakes. They're like, it's a meme, and they don't care about the craft of a meme, but they care about the craft of a company that they purchase from. So I think they could be the same person who's like yelling at the company for an AI-generated menu, and they're sending their friend AI fruit slop.
23: I sort of asked Hayes this question earlier, but in our AI generated world, I guess, how do we feel about existing content or existing incumbents when it comes to social media? Do people who already have an audience, who already have a following, who maybe have proved authenticity in some way, or that they're willing to put effort into their own work, do they become more valuable in this environment? Or is it another case of like low entry costs, anyone can come in and make content for free, and so we see a sort of further trend of, I guess, what we used to call the democratization of media?
2: Well, I think that, like, if you think about the, I think it depends on the type of content you're making. Are you making deeply parasocial content about like your life and your opinions? So many creators, the value that they, like the way that, that media was democratized was through how-to content. If you think of like even just the earliest YouTube videos, it was all makeup videos, it was how to do this. And I actually think AI is a better authority, and people will turn to AI for how to fix your dishwasher. Like, it's much easier to cut that. So I think those creators are going to struggle. But then there are other creators that are going to use the tools to make great content, and they make content that is not easily replicable. You know, maybe it's commentary that's sort of
23: my mom,
2: personal.
23: By the way, she was very proud. She was telling me that she used ChatGPT to fix her toilet recently.
2: Good for her.
23: Which was, I wouldn't have expected her to be able to do that, but she did.
20: You know, Taylor is a keen observer of the online discourse. One of the, you know, you're online, maybe more online than I am somehow. I'm just curious, like, you know, in the last month, you know, a month ago, there was like a lot of people arguing about data centers. And then in the last week, there are a bunch of people arguing about models themselves as this sort of like site of controversy. Do you feel like, let's just say we're talking about AI, that like the speed with which the public takes on a new thing, is it just like at extraordinary rapid pace? And that's like, oh, you're still arguing about data centers? Wasn't that like a sort of, wasn't that a July issue?
2: That was so July. Yeah. I feel like there's, I mean, the social, there was going to be outrage on social media. Data centers is an issue of 2026. I saw, I think it was like Morris Katz, the political consultant, actually saying like people are going to make a mistake and think it's a 2028 election cycle issue. Oh, yeah. It's actually a very 2026 election cycle issue, and probably by 2028 we will have something new to get mad about.
20: Yeah. But
2: I think, yeah, the data center discourse has been interesting because those people are against AI for a very different reason than the X-risk people that think it's going to kill all of us.
23: Yeah. Right.
2: And so far, those people have not really like come together to form any sort of coherent coalition.
20: Yeah.
2: So I feel like maybe they should join up, but they have very different interests.
23: Wait, you
2: and I don't think it's going to kill us, by the way. We're going to be fine.
23: I was going to ask you, you wrote about the idea of when we talk about rogue AI potentially killing us, getting the discourse and the language about that possibility right. Give us the sort of nutshell argument. Like, why, like, what is the distinction that we need to be making here?
2: Okay, so first of all, it's not going to kill us. I mean, it's just, like, it's actually so hard to kill all humans on Earth, like,
20: well,
2: even if we wanted to. So, so we're probably going to be fine. I think, like, what I think is concerning or worth interrogating is the way that we anthropomorphize AI, and that's what I wrote about, is the way that people assign agency to these products. And I think in some ways it's really great to do that because we have to describe how, you know, you have to sort of describe how they work, and but they're not humans, and we are talking about computer programs. And I do think that when we go to these policy debates about liability and stuff, it's really important to recognize that these are not like truly living beings.
20: I saw one of the former FTC commissioners. He's like, AI isn't going to kill us. We survived the Black Death, and that only killed 50% of us. So it's like, all right, great. That's a really big...
2: But also, just because something kills us doesn't mean it's smarter than us. You know, like a virus can kill a lot of people.
23: Sure,
2: it's not smarter than us.
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3: Odd Podcast on Bloomberg Radio. I'm Joe Weisenthal. On today's show, we are discussing how AI is upending the world of people who produce things on social media. 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
4: Do you see in the marketing world currently productive uses of the technology, whether it's A/B testing things or it's easy to make fun of it, but also AI models do often tend to do pretty good answers to things. Do you see positive, productive applications of it in the marketing world?
5: The interesting way that I've seen it is that a lot of agencies will be selling through ideas that they want to do in the real world and in their decks or in a way to help a boss who has maybe a lack of imagination visualize what that big idea is. Okay. So I have been interested by using AI to mock something up to then be able to make it in the real world and have like a human impact on it. But so that's something that I'm interested in. But I don't hear that a lot of marketers are having success having it generate captions or post ideas. And it's not really a strategy that I personally recommend either.
6: Taylor, how are you using AI?
7: Good question. Don't cancel me because people get so mad when you talk about it. But I use it mostly, I kind of like what Rachel was saying, as like an assistive tool. Yeah. I don't think it's a good writing. Also, if I'm writing, I kind of want to express my thoughts. Yeah. Like that's the whole point. So I mostly use it for like SEO captions, generating like, you know, making on the Canva, you know, app, making an image bigger, things like that. I wish it could edit. I try out all these AI editing tools. This is why I don't think it's going to kill us just yet. It cannot even edit a podcast. So we're, you know, there's a gap.
4: We have 24 hours in the day. Let's say 8 of them were sleeping roughly. There's 16. So it's like, okay, maybe you can scroll for 16 hours. But now there's like a bunch of that time that once it was spent scrolling might be spend time talking to a chatbot. And I'm curious if you feel it where it's like, setting aside whether AI is useful, not bad in creation, whether chatbot time is taking away from scrolling time to the detriment of brands and marketers.
5: No.
4: Really? Why
5: I think
4: not?
5: Getting off of phones and off of technology is more of a threat.
7: But AI is going to get us off the phones. Like, I do think
4: wait,
7: screen
4: but why
7: time
4: not?
7: Is going to
4: because a lot of people are chatting using chatbots, right?
5: They're not. Social media is entertainment.
4: Yeah.
5: Social media is DMing your friend something who's a real person.
4: Yeah.
5: And I think chatting with a chatbot is a very different function. And I'm more concerned about people wanting to log off.
4: But when I go to social media, I tweet something and a bunch of people are like, oh, this guy's an idiot. People told me that today. Or Joe, I used to like Joe, but he's lost his mind.
5: Well maybe I'm using AI too much.
4: I probably am. But what I'm saying is I could then go, if I use Claude, it's never going to insult me like that. So it's like, oh,
5: that's bad. That's bad.
4: No, of course it's bad, but I have the iron to resist the temptation. But couldn't a lot of people say, wow, this is much more pleasant. I don't get dunked on when I talk to ChatGPT in the way I do in the comment section on Instagram.
5: I would say that Twitter as a social media platform is so significantly different than TikTok and Instagram, where people are scrolling and it's like TV for them, and they're not getting insulted on there. And so I think that's a little bit more specific to a Twitter
7: scroller. But don't you think that screen time, I write a lot about the moral panic over screen time and everybody is so concerned about it. And it is going away. Like, I do think that like this form factor of this type of phone is going to die quite soon. And we're seeing wearables, we're seeing, you know, people with the ear pods in. Like, I just think we're spending less and less time actually looking at a screen. And I think in the future, we're going to interact much more ambiently.
5: I think a small subset of people want us to believe that personally. I don't see that out in the world.
7: I guess I see that so much where I get what you're saying for entertainment. But in terms of just like your mom, like going to fix the dishwasher, like just all these other times where we used to have to turn to a screen to text it, to
5: but
7: message
5: that's
7: a friend.
5: A screen,
7: that.
5: Though.
7: Right. But I'm saying like, if you're asking about like screen, like looking at our screens, I just think that like we're looking at our screens less and less. And if you check it less, you're going to get sucked in less.
5: But using chat to learn how to fix a toilet is actually, I would have called a plumber and had a real interaction with somebody. I'm just saying like, if your argument is screen, I think that
7: I just think there's less and less reasons to be on our phone as we have wearables, as I'm sure you guys saw, like there was this persona band that came out this week that you can like whisper to.
4: Oh, yeah.
7: I just feel like everyone's fridge and washing everything in your home is smart now. Like, I just feel like we're not going to have to do everything through our phone as much, maybe with the glasses too. And so I just think that might end up altering the way that we interact with these media platforms.
5: Totally. I just think that those are equally as antisocial in my opinion.
7: Oh, yeah. No, okay. Totally. Yeah, totally. Yeah, I'm not saying that it's more pro-social.
6: We're all agreed on the antisocialness.
7: Okay. Don't worry. We all agree it's bad.
4: You're going to need dual-factor authentication to open your refrigerator. Yeah. You can, like, open your refrigerator and it says, open up your Google off and put in your six-digit code, and then I'm back looking at the screen.
6: Wait, can I just ask, on the platforms themselves, in the age of AI slop and essentially free content generation, do they become more or less powerful? And I could see arguing it from both ways. So, like, on the one hand, maybe a bunch of people are going to want to migrate away from X or Instagram if it's just full of AI and they're not really into that. Maybe we see more people going to DMs and chat groups and Discords. And check out the Odd Thoughts Discord, by the way, if you aren't already on it. But on the other hand, maybe curation becomes even more important, and maybe having an algorithm that like can really tell what you like and your preference for AI slop or not becomes even more important. How are you thinking about that?
7: So I do think that the social media platforms are like on the back foot, right?
6: Okay.
7: Like they're not moving fast enough. I do think like in some ways Google's better positioned than Meta. Meta's in a really hard place right now because I think they are very like 2010s sort of like social media. But I think, I don't know, it'll depend on how people start to view entertainment and how much good content can be on that app. But it's kind of a dinosaur. I don't see Meta like having the same level of influence. I think it kind of peaked in the 2010s.
5: I mean, I think in the short term, what AI is doing to the platforms is a little bit concerning, just in the sense that they can, there's like sort of a scale and quickness that AI accounts. I'll go to look at an AI account that can post, you know, 50 times a day. They're just like pulling the slot machine of Instagram and they're going to get a hit. And so I think that when I looked up recently, what were the top 20 most viewed reels ever? And I think 2 to 3 were AI generated, like pretty recent ones.
6: Wow.
5: One of them was showing a set and a wave and how it would, they're filming a wave for a movie and how it would impact or houses. And so it was using the framework of like proof of reality or BTS to essentially confuse people of how they film something. I think that's really bad to essentially monetize confusion. And I think that's a short term benefit with really bad long term results.
7: That's why I think people are going to retreat towards these chat interfaces that are simpler and not so overwhelming and will be more kind of interactive and make them feel less lonely, even though I agree with you, it's not good.
4: Wait, I have a question. Speaking of Meta, and I may have asked you this before, but I can never remember. Who uses Threads? Who is
7: God, we were just talking about this.
4: Yeah, like, no, I'm like aware sometimes. Like, what is the deal with Threads?
6: I still get Thread notifications every once in a while, and I'm like, oh, what is this thing?
4: Who
6: and then I remember.
4: And why are they like, do you have a grand theory
5: My mom.
4: Of Threads?
5: Yeah.
4: And why does that appeal to her?
5: And I recently published a Hot Takes newsletter, and I said that Threads is the most toxic social media platform.
4: Really? Oh, is it?
7: It is by far.
4: Wait, say why. Say
5: well,
4: why.
5: Well, the way that the algorithm works, it really prioritizes replies. And so you'll get sort of dropped off into somebody's really angry reply to something. And that's what fuels it, essentially. And it turns into a very quick sort of groupthink pile on in a way that
4: even
5: is
4: worse than
5: surprising.
4: Twitter, because that's why people.
7: So, Joe, it's not. Twitter is like a wonderful fairyland compared to Threads.
4: Are you serious?
7: It's insane. It also does the AI generated. We were literally just talking about this, but like Threads does the AI generated news summaries, but it's just lying. It just makes things like she was showing me a crazy brand drama on there, but like it's a crazy place.
6: We only have a few minutes left, so I'm going to ask a question that we sort of alluded to at the beginning, but I'm sure there are a lot of people out in the audience who would like to grow their social media accounts and their presence, but like, what are your top tips in the age of AI for getting to, as Joe says, an account that mysteriously has 5 million followers?
5: I would say the accounts that I see that are growing right now, all their content has a real like through line of familiarity. It's like they're creating their own TV show. There's a cook at a restaurant who wears Meta glasses and just records what he's cooking. Oh, yeah. I believe he's grown to like 500,000 followers in maybe 2 or 3 months. It's like Gil Holy Cooks. And so that's all that they post is just like my show is on. They are making an episode every day.
7: It's all becoming shows. So you have to really think about entertaining. I think the era of like sharing your life is like very declining. Nobody cares.
4: Oh, good.
7: And I think like, so don't try to be a lifestyle influencer in 2026. It's not, there's a lot of anger towards those people.
4: I'm curious though, speaking of the lifestyle influencers, are people signing deals with like, yes, you can use my voice, you can create a digital clone of me, you can have 10 versions of me? Like, is that happening?
7: Yeah, I wrote a piece for Vanity Fair recently about this, and CAA has like really leaned into this. They have what's called the CAA Vault, where like all of their big stars, like, you know, they use AI to like basically cut down on people. Right now, it's mostly like the influencer will show, or the star celebrity will show up for like one day, but then they'll use it to like tweak the takes or you know, tailor it for different audiences and different. And I do think that that is probably the way that it's going to go.
6: I guess Bloomberg owns the rights to our voices.
7: Yeah, right?
6: We can't really license them, but
7: they're going to start generating just endless odd lots.
6: They might do.
4: One thing I like reading about Rachel in your Substack, it's like, you talk about like the various tactics, right? Like carousels, or what are some of the other ones that are, what's hot these days in terms of like presentation approaches?
5: Well, so Instagram shared with my audience a really helpful chart that showed what each sort of format is for. And so carousels and reels are for reaching a new audience.
4: Okay.
5: Those will go out to non-followers. And what fuels the algorithm right now is non-follower views. If it's something that only your audience understands, they're like, that's not entertaining enough. We're not going to put it on the main channel. And then single image posts just are for your audience.
4: Yeah.
5: And then stories and DMs they see as where community happens. And there was a conversation, I think at Bloomberg Screen Time actually, where Adam Mosseri said that the social and social media is not through sharing, you know, an image of your family anymore necessarily. It is through DMing your friends something that reminds you of them. And I thought that was very unfortunate but clarifying in terms of what it means to be social on social media anymore. And it's really connecting through DMs and sending them a meme that reminds them of them more than an important update in their life.
3: 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I'm Joe Wasenthal. 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
8: ABC News, I'm Chuck Sievertson. Hundreds of miles of the East Coast being slammed by a large and strong nor'easter. 4 to 6 inches of rain possible in parts of New Jersey and Long Island. On the Jersey Shore and Seabright, ABC News forecaster Leslie Lopez.
9: Earlier in North Carolina, waves up to 19 feet lashing the Outer Banks, overtaking beaches, coastal homes, and even breaching highways. Communities south of the stretch of Highway 12 near Cape Hatteras are now cut off until further notice.
8: There are hundreds of flight cancellations. Amtrak has canceled all trains between Boston and New York. President Trump has been vague about his talks with Chinese President Xi this week at the White House. There's no word about any commitment from China regarding its support of Iran, its biggest trading partner. The Vatican says about 700,000 people today gathered along the Champs-Élysées in Paris for a mass with Pope Leo. This is ABC News.
10: And I'm Monica Ricks in the Bloomberg Newsroom. Here are some of the stories we're watching. New data shows OpenAI's AI models access publicly available information from U.S. government websites, including the SEC and Census Bureau. Bloomberg's Ed Kalecki reports.
11: OpenAI confirmed that its models accessed publicly available information from the websites during training and evaluation of the technology. Earlier, the company said it had notified dozens of organizations, including governments and universities, whose websites may have been hampered. OpenAI has said it's carrying out an in in-depth review of incidents of misalignment during training and testing, which will take months to complete. Ed Kalegi, Bloomberg Radio.
10: China's agreed to import at least 10 million metric tons of coal from the U.S. next year and again in 2028. The two sides have also agreed to pursue more favorable tariffs on about $30 billion of non-sensitive goods, like small appliances and toys. Meantime, the Trump administration's floating a range of measures to curb soaring diesel costs. This morning, the nationwide average is about $6.48 a gallon, according to AAA. And officials have been tossing around ideas from suspending taxes on fuel to a short-term export ban. Emily Ashford is head of energy research at Standard Chartered Bank, and she says a ban could be problematic.
12: The attraction for the U.S. of keeping barrels at home is short-term price relief. But you're not going to be creating any more diesel. You are just reallocating the scarcity of diesel. So whilst you're potentially helping U.S. consumers, particularly in the Midwest, you're actually making the global diesel shortage worse and reducing that incentive for U.S. refiners to serve the market.
10: An actual strategy still in limbo. Federal regulators are keeping a close eye on Polymarket, where users are betting on whether some major banks will fail. Here's Bloomberg's Charlie Pellett.
13: While these contracts make up just a tiny little noticed fraction of the offshore platform, regulators and lawmakers worry that they could actually help trigger a real-world bank run. Right now, the financial stakes are low. Most wagers on individual bank failures total only a few hundred dollars, though betting volume for firms like Deutsche Bank and Wells Fargo has climbed into the thousands. Charlie Pellett, Bloomberg Radio.
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2: You're listening to the Big Take Podcast on Bloomberg Radio. I'm Sarah Holder, and today on the show, we're talking about what it's costing the U.S. to maintain a blockade at the Strait of Hormuz, and what it means for troop morale, weapons stockpiles, and U.S. defense capabilities around the world.
3: The U.S. has essentially blown through enormous parts of its missile stockpiles.
2: Becca Wasser leads defense coverage for Bloomberg Economics.
4: This is the cost of a big war, of fighting an adversary that has a whole bunch of ballistic missiles that can hit around the region, that can strike your bases, that can aim at your ships.
2: Jerry Doyle is Bloomberg's global defense editor.
4: These compounding costs are not anything I would say is unexpected, but this is just sort of the baked-in baseline for when you fight a war, this type of war, these are the expenses that you can expect to encounter.
2: Becca and Jerry have new reporting out this month that puts a price on the steadily mounting cost of the latest phase of the war, the U.S.'s blockade of Iranian oil. It's running as high as $42 million a day, and there's no clear end in sight.
4: There's something like 17, 18 ships participating in this blockade of Iran, and they are tasked with making sure that Iran can't get any shipping out of the Strait of Hormuz, out into the wider world, and sell their product. So the blockade is intended to slowly choke off Iran's economy and force them to the negotiating table.
3: There have been a great deal of costs for the United States when it comes down to continuing this blockade. There are financial costs, there are readiness costs, there are opportunity costs. Do they meet the objective and are they worth it?
2: I'm Sarah Holder, and this is The Big Take from Bloomberg News. Today on the show, tallying the cost of the U.S.'s naval blockade in the Strait of Hormuz, not only in dollars, but in morale, weapon stockpiles, and U.S. defense capabilities around the world. Jerry and Becca, you work together on a new piece about the mounting and far-reaching military costs of the U.S. blockade of Iran. And we're talking on September 15th, so these numbers could go up. But Becca, how did you come up with this figure, and what was the total cost of this blockade so far?
3: We've done this by tracking ships, looking at the duration of time that they have spent in the Middle East, as well as using some estimates that have been published by the Congressional Budget Office to help us have that sense of daily operating costs and projecting it out over time. And we're looking right now at what we've referred to as Blockade 2.0, because the U.S. has already had a blockade. It lifted it initially, and then when the Memorandum of Understanding with Iran fell apart, it reinstituted a blockade. So we're now in the second phase, if you will. And just the operating costs for that phase of the blockade have gone up to $2 billion alone. The initial naval buildup, Operation Epic Fury, which was that initial high-intensity war with Iran, as well as the first blockade altogether, we see U.S. naval operating costs going up to an estimated $7.1 billion. And that is a total that rises day to day.
2: How is the U.S. paying for all this?
3: Yeah, so some of the naval ship operating costs are essentially already budgeted for. But if you look at the sheer amount of ships that are being used just for this operation, the amount of time that they are spending doing pretty much constant operations, it means that what was budgeted probably isn't enough. That means that you're going to have to try and, you know, reprogram funds from elsewhere to cover those costs. We've also seen members of the Trump administration go to Congress and say that they need more funds for the Iran war. So all of that to say, the final bill for the Iran war is going to be quite high. And some of these naval operating costs for the blockade are only going to be a drop in the bucket of that.
4: You know, it's on top top of the actual dollar figure cost, though, of course, there's also opportunity costs. The ships and people could be doing other things. They could be training. They could be improving their skills. They could be, patrolling other parts of the world. They could be maintaining the ship. These ships could be getting refit. You know, you saw the pictures of the USS Abraham Lincoln when it pulled into Thailand. A lot of that is just normal, the visible stuff that's sort of normal wear and tear that you see on a ship that's been in the ocean in a saltwater environment for a long time. But the people aboard that ship and the machinery inside that ship certainly suffered from the long deployment. And that sort of stuff has effects that echo through time.
3: I think one of the big ones that we haven't fully wrapped our heads around is the fact that there have been opportunity costs from region to region. So a great deal of that naval force structure that we've seen that have prosecuted the blockades, that have been involved in some of these escort missions to get oil flowing out of Hormuz, a lot of those have been pulled from other regions, namely the Indo-Pacific. So there are these trade-offs that right now may make sense, but over time, they leave potential gaps. Just look at aircraft carriers, which there are not as many of them as there are guided missile destroyers. But, you know, at any given time, there can be four out in the ocean. And right now, two of those are in the Middle East. So that's 50% of U.S. naval carrier presence in the Middle East.
2: Well, I want to talk more about the current state of U.S. munitions, because, you know, you've written about and we've talked about the fact that U.S. is burning through these Patriot and THAAD missiles. Why are those sorts of missiles so important? And what did you find about the U.S. military supplies at this point in the war?
3: About half of the Patriot missile stockpiles have been expended as of August in the Iran war. Those missiles continue to be used. So in reality, that might be an even more daunting figure right now. About 40% of THAAD stockpile has been expended in the Iran war. And we're talking about a weapon where stockpiles were just in the hundreds, not even thousands. So that gives you a sense of how extreme and how potentially dire all of this is.
2: And how long does it take to rebuild those stockpiles?
3: If we are looking on average at various lead times, the point in which a missile is procured and purchased to when it actually is produced, I think that's about 2.5 years for a Patriot. For a THAAD, I want to say that it's a little under 3 years. And that assumes that the funding comes in on time, the factory lines are ready, that there are no potential bottlenecks in things that are really important to missile production, like seekers, like solid rocket motors, that all of the materials, the energetics are available. And also the most important part, the workforce is there. And as the U.S. is trying to ramp up its munitions production, we've seen a number of, you know, potential deals from the Department of Defense, these framework agreements, which are pretty much promises that eventually there will be contracts, trying to get defense industry to essentially pony up their own funds in advance in hopes of these potential contracts to try and surge missile production where possible. So all of that means that when we say it's about 2.5 to 3 years, the reality is quite often longer.
2: I'll just ask you straight up, has the U.S. naval blockade in the Strait of Hormuz made the U.S. more vulnerable to other attacks, given the amount of resources that are being expended there and diverted there?
4: The short answer is yes, but the longer answer is a lot more complicated, because there's not really any sign that there's a major adversary of the U.S. waiting to, you know, pounce somewhere. China has military problems of its own. Is China ready to start a big war in Asia? No, probably not. Is Russia in any position to start a war other than the one it's already got its hands full with in Ukraine? No, probably not. There's no sign that there's going to be some kind of an imminent big conflict. But if there were, the U.S. would be in worse position than it was before.
3: And I think that's the key point, which is if there were to be something in the future, the U.S. is in a less advantageous position than it had been. So to put a finer point on it, in a lot of the war games that I've run looking at a potential U.S.-China conflict,

0: And I think it's all the more striking, too, when you consider that the U.S. and its allies, sort of in Asia, have been thinking really hard and focusing on China, which they see as sort of a big, powerful, potential future adversary. And right now, the war is pulling ships and weapons out of that region, the Indo-Pacific region, and into the Gulf, creating, you know, maybe not a vacuum, but certainly a lack of hardware and personnel and capability in that region that wouldn't have existed without the Iran war. So that it's a zero-sum game. If you're going to pull stuff from one region into another region, then you've left a hole there that is not going to be filled for a long time.
1: I mean, another cost that we've talked about already is the toll on these sailors who've been in the Persian Gulf for extended tours. You know, we've seen some sailors be out there for months at a time. We saw the headlines coming out of the USS Abraham Lincoln, you know, the limited access to toiletries, extended internet outage, mental health issues on board. How widespread are these issues, and how long might it take to rebuild morale that might have been lost here?
0: Morale is a difficult thing to quantify, and it's a difficult thing to sort of explain how to rebuild it once it's gone. Maybe one way of quantifying the effects is looking at re-enlistment numbers. There have been reports in recent weeks that, for instance, the Navy is having a hard time getting pilots to stay in the Navy. That's really difficult for the Navy because it takes a long time and a lot of money to train a pilot. Both, you know, the Navy and other service branches, keeping people away from their families for long periods of time, it just makes people reconsider, you know, the next time they're asked to re-enlist. Those kind of decisions will come home to roost, I think, in coming years.
1: And what did the Pentagon say to your reporting on this, on these costs, and on the potential readiness costs, especially?
0: The Pentagon says that they plan for a wide range of operational scenarios to execute presidential and secretary-level direction and to ensure mission success in any operational environment.
2: Well, I speak Pentagon, so that translates to, we are prepared for anything, and we are not going to actually answer your question.
1: This has been the Big Take Podcast on Bloomberg Radio. I'm Sarah Holder, and I spoke with Becca Wasser and Jerry Doyle about what it's costing the U.S. to maintain a blockade at the Strait of Hormuz. You can hear the rest of the episode on The Big Take, wherever you get your podcasts.
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3: Coming up, the latest market-moving headlines from Bloomberg. 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
5: From ABC News, I'm Mike Dubusky. President Trump says he's rejected Iran's seven-day plan to reopen the Strait of Hormuz. While departing from the White House today on his way to Knoxville, Tennessee, the president told reporters, I'm rejecting their deal, and that deal would not be acceptable, though he did not go into specifics as to why it's unacceptable. It comes as the war in Iran continues to drive up prices in the U.S.
6: The price for a gallon of diesel is sitting at $6.48 a gallon. And those higher fuel prices impact everything from food to construction. And now a new study found that U.S. consumer sentiment fell this month to a four-month low across political parties as more and more Americans worry about higher prices impacting their wallets.
5: ABC's Alex Preche. Much more severe weather is coming for New England and the Mid-Atlantic this weekend as a nor'easter continues to power up the eastern seaboard. Coastal flood alerts remain in effect from eastern Virginia through southern Maine. ABC's Matt Rivers is down the Jersey Shore with the latest.
7: States of emergency in New York and New Jersey. Authorities on the Jersey Shore urging families to get to higher ground while business owners race to shore up what they can.
8: We have to make sure that everything that's loose out there is secured.
7: Surfers taking advantage of the conditions make 900 miles of storm warnings from the Outer Banks to Maine as a massive nor'easter crawls up the coast, packing 60-mile-an-hour winds and 12-foot waves.
5: New York Governor Kathy Hochul speaking about what her state has seen so far.
9: Wind gusts exceeding 50, even 60 miles an hour have already been recorded on Long Island. New York City has already seen isolated wind gusts of 51 miles per hour. That is strong, it's ferocious, and it needs to be taken seriously.
5: Meanwhile, Hurricane Nolo expected to brush the southern shore of Hawaii's Big Island this weekend. 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
2: Wet and windy weather remains likely throughout the rest of the weekend and into early next week, with this coastal low continuing to spin just to our south. This has resulted in a high wind warning being issued until 8 a.m. on Sunday, with it being a wind advisory further inland. We are finally going to see this system pull away from our area on Tuesday. However, some stuff could still linger early in the morning. We've got periods of rain for the rest of the afternoon with some possible thunderstorms. We'll still be windy. The high is going to be near 60. Then rain continues tonight with windy conditions and a low between 55 and 60. We're windy on Sunday with more rain, another thunderstorm possible. The high is going to be between 60 and 65. Then we're rainy and breezy on Sunday night, maybe another thunderstorm. We'll drop to 55 to 60. And rainy and breezy for Monday as well. We're back up to 60 to 65. I'm David Morin, and that's your Bloomberg three-day forecast. 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
0: Pope Leo is headed to Lourdes, France today on day two of his four-day trip to that country. ABC's Tom Sufi Burridge has what the first American pontiff has been up to so far.
3: Thousands lining the streets of Paris as Pope Leo, the first American pope, touched down on the first official papal visit to France in 18 years. Leo emotional as he blessed a statue of the Virgin Mary that survived the inferno that swept through Notre Dame. The Pope, who is a Chicago native, asked if he had anything to do with the White Sox making the playoffs.
4: Sometimes call it a miracle. Do you have anything to do with that?
5: No comment. Great Chris. Things happen in Chicago.
0: Moderna now says its mRNA flu vaccine is available for older adults. Dr. Omer Awan, a physician and senior public health contributor to Forbes, spoke to ABC News about the shot.
6: Talk to your doctor about which choice is best for you, but the mRNA flu shot is only approved for those 50 years of age and older. And a large trial showed that the mRNA shot was about 27% more effective than the standard flu shot.
0: That vaccine was approved by the Food and Drug Administration last month. The FDA also now says it's investigating an outbreak of E. coli across multiple states, potentially linked to raw milk cheese from Sierra Nevada grazers. Affected items include medium cheddar, sharp cheddar, jalapeno jack, and Monterey Jack cheese. Mike Dubusky, ABC News.
7: And I'm Monica Ricks in the Bloomberg newsroom. Here are some of the stories we're watching. China has agreed to import at least 10 million metric tons of coal from the U.S. next year and again in 2028 in hopes of extending its trade truce. Bloomberg's Stephen Engel has details.
8: They would like to see upwards of a two-year trade truce extension. Jameson Greer earlier this week essentially said, we're looking at 3 months max. Okay, maybe 6 months. Turns out to be 2 months. What that two-month extension does is gets us through these next two summits between Xi and Trump to work out their differences and to build some sort of consensus on the more sticky and complicated issues.
7: Bloomberg's Stephen Engel says for now, the two sides have also agreed to pursue more favorable tariffs on about $30 billion of non-sensitive goods like small appliances and toys. The White House is offering assurances the Trump administration won't ban U.S. diesel exports as it looks for ways to slash soaring prices. Officials are, however, considering suspending taxes on the fuel and removing restrictions on sales of more expensive dyed diesel. Right now, AAA's got the national average at $6.48 a gallon. OpenAI says it's notified dozens of organizations, including governments and universities, that its AI models access publicly available information from its websites during training, including the SEC and the Census Bureau. The company says it's working on an in-depth review right now, but that could take months. Meantime, Bill Gates is the latest tech leader to sound the alarm on AI.
9: AI is certainly powerful enough to drive events that cause a billion deaths.
7: Gates tells NBC News law enforcement and politicians need to work together to discuss safeguards. And Converse is hitting pause on marketing following a ton of backlash over a recent ad. Here's Bloomberg's Charlie Pellet.
10: Critics say the ad at the center of the controversy evokes imagery of the Ku Klux Klan and lynching. It comes at a tough time for the Nike-owned brand, which is already fighting a prolonged sales slump, expected to stretch into its 14th straight quarter. Last week, Converse CEO Aaron Kane addressed the ad and announced that an outside firm will review the company's marketing processes. Charlie Pellet, Bloomberg Radio.
7: 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I'm Monica Ricks, and this is Bloomberg.
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7: Hi, everyone. Welcome to the weekend edition of Bloomberg Business Week. Our backdrop this week, the 81st annual UN General Assembly in session in New York City. President Trump addressed the United Nations General Assembly, saying that he expects the U.S. will reach an agreement with Iran after the midterms.
16: He also said that the U.S. rejects the globalist scheme to control AI. He reiterated that he believes Cuba will fall and that the U.S. will start building two, quote, very major military bases in Greenland that will give the U.S. permanent control over security and all other needs on that territory.
7: The address was President Trump's second before the United Nations since returning to the Oval Office in early 2025, and comes at a very different moment of his presidency, one where his approval rating is at or near record lows, according to polls, and warning signs continue to flash for Republicans ahead of November's midterm election that could see them lose control of Congress. It also comes at a time when President Trump's approach globally has faced pushback from other world leaders.
16: So lots to think about around the world, and our global news team converging here in New York City to talk with leaders in town for the UN gathering. You can check out all of our coverage on the Bloomberg Terminal and at Bloomberg.com.
7: As for us this hour, we wanted to focus on the U.S., the politics of the country, the economy. We catch up with someone who knows President Trump well, having served as the White House Communications Director for 10 or 11 days, depending on who you ask, before becoming one of his most outspoken critics. Anthony Scaramucci is here with his new book and on his front row seat in a Trump White House. But remember, he was also someone who knew the president before he came to the White House.
16: Plus, the two economists from Princeton and the University of Chicago who are behind the new book about who really is rich in America, how they got there, and the power that they have. It turns out we may be living in the age of millionaires.
7: All of that to come. But first, you may know him from Wall Street. It's someone we've covered a fair amount here at Bloomberg. You may also know him from his flash in the pan time in the Trump White House during his first term, or his unfiltered take on modern politics.
16: Anthony Scaramucci is founder and managing partner of the hedge fund SkyBridge. He's the co-host of the podcast The Rest is Politics, and he's the author of the new book All the Wrong Moves, How Three Catastrophic Decisions Led to the Rise of Trump.
17: Was being in the White House for you a wrong move? Do you consider it a wrong move as you look back?
18: Well, I would say campaigning for Donald Trump. I was with Jeb Bush, Jeb dropping out of the race, and me accepting the offer from then-candidate Trump to go work for him was a colossal mistake, probably the biggest mistake, until I made the bigger mistake of going to work inside the White House. So I would say that they were graduating and exponentially bigger mistakes.
17: But didn't feel like a mistake at the time, or did it?
18: Well, by 24 hours into it, it started to feel like a mistake because, you know, it was a crazy situation and there was heavy levels of dysfunctionality. And, you know, I mean, I'm taking you back 9 years now, but Priebus and Bannon and Jared.
17: They were not on your side.
18: No, they hated my guts.
17: Yeah.
18: Yeah, but you know, the funny thing about Priebus, he should just tell you that he hates your guts. You know, he doesn't have to like act like Richie Cunningham.
17: Well, you talk about being like, I'm out there in front and like I lay it out.
18: No, I said I'm a front stabber. I'm not a back stabber. You know, I'll tell you to your face. You know, come on, I'm a New Yorker. Like, yeah, come on, you guys know you're in New York.
17: Listen, we all have visited the White House. We have a feel. We see it. We see the pictures. We see the president coming out and making. Take us inside the White House. your first day, your second day, and what that was like. And I understand President Trump and his administration, they were
18: different. So I have to remember, I had friends of mine that worked for President Clinton. I had a relationship with President Obama. So I had been in and out of the White House for 30 years. And in the Oval Office, the Roosevelt Room, I'd been in the Navy Mess. I had never been to the residence. So the first time I was in the residence is when I worked in the White House for President Trump. But it's a small place. You know that. It's not that big. The West Room building isn't that big. The West Wing offices is not big. The Oval itself is not that big. Moreover, the president's study is probably smaller than anything that was at Trump Tower for Donald Trump. So, but it is a magisterial historic place, and it's very well preserved. And there's a White House Historical Association, mm-hmm. Which I did get familiar with in that short period of time. And the Truman renovation prior to the recent Trump renovations was unbelievably necessary. People don't remember that, but the entire White House was gutted and a steel frame was put in, mm-hmm. and the place was rebuilt. And thank God for that, because it was really falling apart. But listen, I'll tell you a human story about the president, though, because I know I'm at odds with him, but this is a human story. First day I was with him after I did my press conference, we were sitting in the Oval Office together alone. It was just the two of us. And I said to him, you know, we're two New Yorkers. You're from Queens. I'm from Nassau County. Can you believe you're behind the Resolute desk and I'm sitting here? And he said something very human. He said, you know, first time I got here, I was very unnerved by it. Mm. I was sitting here saying, okay, I'm actually the president. And then the phone was ringing. He picked up the phone. It was White House protocol. And he said, Mr. President, you've got a head of state coming, and you're going to meet Prime Minister Theresa May at the North Portico. And the president looked at me and said, I had no idea where the North Portico was. You know, I mean, it was a very honest and very human moment, which you don't often see with the president.
16: You know, the last time you and I spoke was, I believe, when your memoir came out, 2018. Mm-hmm. It was called Trump, the Blue Collar President.
18: Yeah.
16: In that book, you wrote that, I believe we have a real opportunity in a Trump presidency to change things dramatically for the good. We might never have a president again who can move intractable barriers the way he does. It was a very complimentary portrait of the president. It was written after your time at the White House.
18: Yeah, I certainly didn't want to be that baby or play the victim after I got fired. I was very supportive of the president up until about August of 2019. That book, if you go back and read it, I think it stands the test of time, and it's a good corollary to this book, because what I explained in the book is that we have a crisis of wages for a very large group of people in the United States. We've sort of left a large group of people, blue-collar workers, et cetera, out. You know, we have an economically aspirational society for many, and certainly for my blue-collar family, we felt economically aspirational. But if you look at the data, there's about 20 to 25% of the people now that feel economically desperational. And so the message of blue-collar president was he has the ability to cross over. He could be a post-partisan president. He could be a transformative president. He could help get deals done to bring that community back into the social contract of America. But that didn't happen.
16: So what happened?
18: He had the potential to do that.
16: What happened for you that changed your view on him?
18: Well, I mean, there was a number of different things, but the main one, I was on the Bill Maher show actually defending him. I thought I was defending him. Catherine Rampell, I don't know if you ever interviewed her, but mm-hmm. she was on the show with me. She turned to me and said, well, what about the squad? And so for your listeners and viewers, what is the squad? It's four women that are in the House of Representatives. They're pretty much hard left leaning. He said that they should go back to the countries they originally came from. Three of them are born in the United States. One is a naturalized citizen. That's American nativism. That's a form of racism. So Catherine asked me on a live television show, well, you're defending the president. What do you think of the remarks about the squad? I said, listen, I don't like them. My Italian-American grandmother was told that in the 1920s. It broke her heart. She used to talk about it to us in the 1960s and 70s. And I wish he wouldn't talk like that. That's a form of nativism. It's a form of racism. Mm-hmm. He's the American president. Well, Bill Maher said to me, he's going to attack you tomorrow. I said, there's no way. I was defending him. He said, you were 7 for 8 for him. You got to go 13 for 10. I said, he's not watching your show. He goes, what are you, an idiot? Stormy Daniels was on the show tonight. That was his first guest.
17: He was watching.
18: And so he was watching, and he started blasting me the next day. I'm a New Yorker, so I started blasting back. And then he blasted me again, and I blasted him. Then he started attacking my wife. And so he knew that Deirdre and I were going through a personal relationship crisis when I was in the White House. We had a divorce paperwork put together. Thank God we reconciled our marriage because we love each other. But it was a bridge too far for me. You know, he's capable of doing things that are way outside the standard deviation of what's normal for an American president. I had given him millions of dollars. I'd supported him. And you're going after my wife. You know, I've got a problem at home that I'm trying to repair. It's just a bridge too far for me. And I said, okay, this guy's not the type of leader that should be the president of the United States. And so I spoke out against him. I was probably one of the first people that was an aide or an assistant to the president. There are many now, not just me, that try to tell people how dangerous he is.
17: What happened, though, to the contract, in your view, that Donald Trump made while on the campaign trail, certainly the first time around, in saying, I'm going to bring more of you people into the economy. I'm going to help those of you who feel like both Democrats and Republicans maybe have left you behind in some
18: ways.
17: Well,
18: that was the blueprint for blue-collar president. So there were so many different things he could have done to do that.
17: But why didn't he? That's my question. I understand the promises that he made.
18: He's a distracted guy. He'll stay on a thing, and then he moves to another thing very quickly. We're supposedly having infrastructure week in the first term every week. It never materialized. I think the tax cuts that got put through in 2017, which the conservative, more traditional Republicans like Paul Ryan wanted those tax cuts, and also the SALT deduction, which hurt places like New York and blue states, I think that hurt his standing with the Democrats, frankly. And then, if you remember, he said countries, and as he was trying to put together the immigration package, and these things started to unwind on him. And you had traditional Republicans in there that were indifferent to that cause, if we're being honest. Traditional Republicans in Trump 1 probably protected the country and the world from the tariffs, bellicosity of rhetoric against NATO, potential trade war with Canada.
17: The guardrails, right?
18: Yeah, all those things were things that were likely to have had happened in Trump 1 had he had this level of personnel. The Trump 2 personnel in Trump 1, you would see that. But the Republicans also prevented some of the stuff that we're talking about in terms of bringing those people back into the integration of the economy.
17: You talk Republicans. A lot of the Republicans are the personnel that are allowing things to happen. And I think it's fair to say
18: they're not traditional Republicans, though. The Republicans of Mitt Romney and John McCain, and the Republicans of Adam Kissinger and Paul Ryan and General John Kelly, they're long gone from the party. You want to talk about a decapitation. We have a decapitation strike in Iran, but the first decapitation strike for Donald Trump was removing senior Republican establishment leadership from the Republican Party. This was an M&A, and he installed MAGA and the Heritage Foundation. They call themselves Republicans, but they're not the Republicans I grew up with.
17: Who are these Americans? Who are these leaders? It just feels we didn't drain the swamp.
18: Well, you know, let me tell you, under Donald Trump, it's not a swamp. It is a gold-plated hot tub. Okay, when you think about it, it's very high-level, open-faced, shameless activity to self-enrich people. And I think it's disgusting. And I do think they'll be held accountable, though. I don't think they can get away with it. I mean, he can pardon his family members and pardon himself, but there's a whole big atomic blast there.
16: That was Anthony Scaramucci, former White House Communications Director, founder and managing partner of the hedge fund SkyBridge, and the co-host of the podcast The Rest is Politics. He's also author of the new book, All the Wrong Moves, How Three Catastrophic Decisions Led to the Rise of Trump.
17: And we're going to continue with Anthony Scaramucci, including getting his thoughts on the relationship between the United States and China.
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1: I want to get right back to Anthony Scaramucci. He joins us now. He's founder and managing partner of SkyBridge. He's the co-host of the podcast The Rest is Politics. Of course, former White House communications director, too. His new book, All the Wrong Moves, How Three Catastrophic Decisions Led to the Rise of Trump. You know, it's interesting. We were talking about your previous book, your memoir, Trump, the Blue Collar President. And I know, as preparing for this, after reading this, I did go back and look at that book. And you're right. There's a lot of connection to what you talk about growing up on Long Island, your working class background, and then you get into more detail in the first part of your book here, the catastrophic, what you call the three catastrophic decisions that led to the rise of Trump. I want to talk about some of those decisions now. Let's talk a little bit about China and the World Trade Organization, because you say a lot of it comes from that.
2: Well, okay, so you have to step back and you have to see where America was at that time. The Berlin Wall has fallen down. Francis Fukuyama said the end of history. We put budgetary guardrails together between Bush 1 and Clinton that are leading America to a budget surplus. Everybody knows we printed a $200-plus billion surplus at the end of 2000. But now we're in November of 1999. China wants permanent status in the World Trade Organization. American business leaders want to give it to them. We see at that time, and I write the first chapter, I got this wrong. Mm-hmm. I saw a Chinese market opening. I saw an opportunity for us to sell goods and services to 1.3 million people, as did the Fortune 100 CEOs, as did Wall Street.
1: You're not the only one who got this wrong.
3: I was at the Wall Street Journal and kind of the lead up to it. We actually, you know, created a show, the Asian Wall Street Journal over in Hong Kong. Everybody was clamoring to push open. Everybody wanted access to that market. I mean, I don't think there was any way to stop that.
2: But that market didn't open. That market didn't open, and that's what we got wrong.
3: But I think the concept was that people thought, okay, if we have a presence, if you have the Western presence and all these multinational companies over in China, they will change. I think they really thought the government was going to change.
2: I write all about that in the book.
3: Right.
2: There was one
3: person, that was the belief.
2: Because I looked through tons of interviews, tons of Wall Street Journal articles and research for the book. There was one person that said it's not going to work. And I give her a lot of credit for that. That was Nancy Pelosi. Mm-hmm. And she got on C-SPAN. There was more than one C-SPAN speech. She was warning about, it's a one-party system. We're taking a leap that they're going to open their system politically. They had just had the Tiananmen Square crisis mm-hmm. in 1989, and they had a lot of anti-libertarian crackdowns in the country. And so we got it wrong because we were projecting what we wanted them to do based on our perspective and our pride in our own system. Now, I think China should be in the World Trade Organization, if you read the book.
3: Right.
2: And I think we should have global. And I believe in the David Ricardo principles of global trade, seeking the lowest cost provider. However, when China, okay, is coming in as an emerging market like El Salvador or Dominican Republic, and they get to the size of the UK or the size of Germany, they needed to be treated like Germany or the UK, mm-hmm. and they weren't. And they were clipping off 11-10% growth, had their market closed, flooded our markets. We benefited, lower costs, goods and services and things like that. But we lost a lot of our manufacturing, and we flatlined our wages for a very large group of people. And we have to accept that. And China was part of it. It wasn't the whole story, but it was a big enough symbolic part of it that it weighs heavy on those people.
3: You also talk about President Obama, the bailout of Wall Street. You also talk about George W., the war without so we didn't pay for it, basically, without raising taxes. There were a lot of things at play. I feel like, Anthony, as you lay it out, and we talk about it a lot, and we are, you know, capitalism, this is what we report on all the time, that greed in many ways, too much money in politics, too much concerns about, you know, the bottom line, which is why we pushed everything offshore. Like that in many ways ultimately led to kind of where we are.
2: I think so. But I think under President Clinton's leadership, we put guardrails on the Congress. We had budgetary constraints. You know, Al Gore was cautioning about a reaction in the Gulf after the 9/11 crisis. I mean, you may remember this. George Soros wrote, I mean, he's a pariah to the conservatives, but he wrote an op-ed in the New York Times in November of 2001 to be careful, don't overreact and play into Osama bin Laden's hands. If you go to the dark web or you read Lawrence Wright's book about 9/11, Osama bin Laden said, I'm going to hit America in the homeland. They're going to overreact and come to my land and spill their blood, spill their treasure. They will pull their civil liberties. And we did that with the Patriot Act. And we ended up spending $8 trillion on those two wars. And I'll just point out, we cut taxes in April of 2001. We went to war in October in Afghanistan. We cut taxes again in 03, early part of 03, at war in Iraq in March. And that blew a hole in the system. And so just hear me out, because I threaded these things. Stagnant wages. Now you have this inflationary induction of deficit spending. And guys, you know this, but the U.S. dollar has lost 28% of its value since December of 2019. And so that's a huge problem for wage earners. And then the last piece, oh, by the way, let's just bail out the fat cats. There's nothing in the allocation for poor or middle-class families or people that have credit need credit card relief or rental relief. And people say, hey, there's a two-tiered system. It's not fair. That's how you
3: my husband said
2: Wall
3: we should have just paid everybody's mortgages off and we would have solved the problem.
2: It's not about paying their mortgages off as much as about apportioning an assignation. If you're going to bail one group out without bailing the other group out, you're going to make that group feel that it was unfair, and you're going to engender the Tea Party movement, and you're going to engender Occupy Wall Street.
1: Our thanks to Anthony Scaramucci, founder and managing partner of SkyBridge and the author of the new book, All the Wrong Moves, How Three Catastrophic Decisions Led to the Rise of Trump.
3: Now from the high-stakes drama of Washington and political influence to what our next guests say is the real engine of economic influence in America.
1: We're talking about the American multimillionaires. They are the people who are building extraordinary wealth and, according to our next guests, are quietly rewriting the rules of money and power. We're talking about Eric Zwick, professor of economics and finance at the University of Chicago Booth School of Business, and Owen Zidar, professor of economics and public affairs at Princeton. It's all in their new book, The Everywhere Millionaire, Who is Really Rich in America and How They Got There.
4: You know, if you look at the data, it's really amazing. There's this legion of millionaires who are ordinary Americans running pretty mundane businesses who are extraordinarily wealthy. And collectively, if you add up all of their wealth, it's 10 times that of the people you just named, the richest 400 people.
1: Yeah, you guys have like a chart in the beginning of the book that shows like, here's the Forbes 400. And here are the other people we're focused on. And it's a remarkable delta.
5: That's right. You went down that list and it was tech, tech, tech, a little bit of finance, tech. And so we're told kind of the path to prosperity, path to the top is Silicon Valley, Sand Hill Road, Wall Street. And we're interested in Main Street and Metro
3: or
5: Parkway.
3: The car dealerships.
5: Exactly.
1: Before we get to the car dealerships and the plumbers and the HVAC folks, which you guys read about.
3: Or doctors.
1: There is something to be said about what is happening and what has happened in technology. You go out to Silicon Valley right now. I mean, you can't find a starter home in San Francisco.
3: Yeah.
1: Because, you know, everybody who's worked at Anthropic, OpenAI, or SpaceX are gobbling those things up. I don't have that data in front of me, but you're going to have from Anthropic alone, 7 billionaires, and then like many hundreds of millionaires as a result of that.
5: That is a totally—
1: Does that change the game?
5: Happening.
1: Does that change the data?
5: That is totally a story that's true. And it remains the case. The American economy is far broader and far more diverse. So there are 8 million homes worth more than $1 million before this demand surge in San Francisco. It's true that if you look at the coasts, maybe they have 10% of the population, 25% of the income. It's also true that 75% of it's away from the coasts. And we're sort of saying, look, it's the duck-rabbit story. Kind of like, yeah, it's a duck. We're not saying it's not a duck, but if you look at it a slightly different way, it's also a rabbit. We're saying there's this massive amount of wealth that's abundant, also closer to home for so many Americans that like aren't used to thinking about it that way and think that tech is just gobbling everything up, and we just aren't seeing that.
3: Let's get to the process, because you guys basically make, you know, this point that we are in the age of the first age of millionaires. How did you guys go about collecting this data? I think that in itself was kind of fascinating. Owen, come on in.
4: Yeah, there are two steps. So the first is a decade of research where it started with an investigation at the Treasury Department where they brought us in to try to figure out how much private business owners are paying in taxes. So we had to link private business owners to the businesses to their owners to figure out the answer to that, which is a pretty nerdy kind of small thing. And then what emerged was this amazing picture of extraordinary wealth that no one talks about. And it's just really hard to capture who's rich, because if they're not public company CEOs, they don't report to investors, and wealthy people don't answer surveys often. And so this was a new view on wealth in America.
3: But they file tax forms.
4: Exactly. Everyone. And so we had that as a toehold, and then we did a series of research projects, and that was the first step. And then the second step was to go out and move beyond that private and protected data, which is de-identified, to try to tell some stories and bring it to life. And so we went and, you know, collected private jet data, super yacht data, property registries, industry information of things like car dealers that showed up on the list. And then we started to get these stories and asking people, you know, who's the wealthiest person you know? And you get amazing stories. We have so many millionaire stories now of just people doing pretty mundane things like storing paper or fixing garage doors or distributing toilet paper
3: or tanning salon.
4: And it's very fun, and people then are like, oh yeah, and now that I think about it, the guy who has that really nice vacation house, they own 7 Jiffy Lubes, and like, that's really wealth in America.
5: Yeah, we both have little kids at home, and we sort of joke that, you know, it's the ABC book, like the ABCs of getting rich.
3: Yeah.
5: A is for auto dealers, B is for beer distributors, C is for contractors, D is for dentists. We can keep going.
6: You know what's interesting about the A and B? They're kind of like natural monopolies. So like a car dealership has barriers to entry. There are you can't just open a Ford dealership next to another Ford dealership. Like, there are barriers to entry with this stuff. Beer distributors, I mean, that's a challenging business to get into for a lot of reasons.
3: But not for Cindy McCain's family.
5: Indeed.
3: Which I did not know that.
5: Indeed, the Hensley. The keys to that campaign were really funded on a boat winding down a river of beer. The beer distributors, I mean, it's amazing. He didn't know how many houses they owned in the middle of the housing crisis, because, you know, it was mostly the Hensley family's wealth. The beer distributors, these businesses, there's a class of them that are operating in these local markets with protections that are codified in state and local law in a lot of cases. As demand for that activity has grown, these middlemen and middlewomen are, you know, grabbing a slice of this growing market. And so we see tons of these car dealers and beer distributors. The Chicago Blackhawks, you know, I'm in Chicago, that's a beer distributor family, the Wirtz family.
7: 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They are the co-authors of the new book, The Everywhere Millionaire: Who Is Really Rich in America and How They Got There.
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9: 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Coming up, the latest market-moving headlines from Bloomberg. 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
10: ABC News, I'm Mike Dubosky. President Trump says the deal proposed by Iran to reopen the Strait of Hormuz is not acceptable. Under that proposal, Iran would have reopened the strait in exchange for the U.S. ending its military blockade and waiving sanctions. The East Coast is in for another battering day of severe weather thanks to a nor'easter that's affecting the Carolinas all the way up through Massachusetts.
11: We're talking about coastal flooding, beach erosion. We also have very strong gusty winds that are damaging. They could bring down trees and power lines. In addition to that, we're going to see that storm system continue to move its way up towards the East Coast and start to veer inland. So some of these winds are going to push inland farther into areas closer to Philadelphia, even Atlantic City, getting out towards parts that are going to be moving in about 30, 40 mile per hour gusts, I would say, inland. So that's not just at the coast.
10: ABC's Leslie Lopez. Meanwhile, the Big Island of Hawaii is now under a tropical storm warning and hurricane watch as Hurricane Nolo nears the state. This is ABC News.
12: And I'm Monica Ricks in the Bloomberg Newsroom. Here are some of the stories we're watching. China has agreed to import at least 10 million metric tons of coal from the U.S. next year and again in 2028 in hopes of extending its trade truce. Bloomberg's Stephen Engel has details.
13: They would like to see upwards of a two-year trade truce extension. Jameson Greer earlier this week essentially said, we're looking at 3 months max. Okay, maybe 6 months. Turns out to be 2 months. What that two-month extension does is gets us through these next two summits between Xi and Trump to work out their differences and to build some sort of consensus on the more sticky and complicated issues.
12: Bloomberg's Stephen Engel says for now, the two sides have also agreed to pursue more favorable tariffs on about $30 billion of non-sensitive goods, like small appliances and toys. The White House is offering assurances the Trump administration won't ban U.S. diesel exports as it looks for ways to slash soaring prices. Officials are, however, considering suspending taxes on the fuel and removing restrictions on sales of more expensive dye diesel. Right now, AAA's got the national average at $6.48 a gallon. OpenAI says it's notified dozens of organizations, including governments and universities, that its AI models access publicly available information from its websites during training, including the SEC and the Census Bureau. The company says it's working on an in-depth review right now, but that could take months. Meantime, Bill Gates is the latest tech leader to sound the alarm on AI.
14: AI is certainly powerful enough to drive events that cause a billion deaths.
12: Gates tells NBC News law enforcement and politicians need to work together to discuss safeguards. And Converse is hitting pause on marketing following a ton of backlash over a recent ad. Here's Bloomberg's Charlie Pellet.
15: Critics say the ad at the center of the controversy evokes imagery of the Ku Klux Klan and lynching. It comes at a tough time for the Nike-owned brand, which is already fighting a prolonged sales slump, expected to stretch into its 14th straight quarter. Last week, Converse CEO Aaron Kane addressed the ad and announced that an outside firm will review the company's marketing processes. Charlie Pellet, Bloomberg Radio.
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3: Let's get back to Eric Zwick and Owen Zidar. Eric is professor of economics and finance at the University of Chicago Booth School of Business. 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
4: Together, they're the authors of the new book, The Everywhere Millionaire: Who is Really Rich in America and How They Got There.
5: Can we just go to how the book begins? Because when you guys were going to talk about a wedding, I'm like, oh, they're going to talk about the Jeff Bezos.
6: That was the Carol Masser wedding.
5: It was not the Carol Masser wedding. Tell us about this, a $60 million wedding that had multiple moving parts.
7: Yes, so reportedly a more expensive wedding than the Bezos-Sanchez wedding, in fact, called the wedding of the century by social media. That's sort of how we came across this extremely extravagant wedding. So for folks who read The Millionaire Next Door, mm-hmm. there's a lot of frugality in that book. This is a very conspicuous consumption behavior. This is not fit out of that book, but turns out, you know, they flew all the guests by private jet to Paris. They ran out for a side, not for the wedding, but just for another event the day before.
5: And they dressed the part, didn't they?
7: It was great.
5: They had makeup artists, right? And people like styling them.
7: I think unironically dressed in the period costume of the late monarchy. You know, the bride at the bachelorette party dressed as Marie Antoinette on one evening.
5: Let them eat cake.
7: There you go.
5: They did.
7: And they
5: and
7: ate
5: more.
7: Plenty. And Adam Levine sang the first dance. You know, lead singer Maroon 5. It's really
6: that's
7: outstanding.
6: Good. That means good sign.
7: Right. Like, we got a snort, so we're done.
5: Totally snort.
7: Yeah, so they were car dealers. That the yes. punchline.
5: They're car dealers.
8: And Nick Saban bought the dealership with a consortium, I think, for several $100 million. Nick Saban, the football coach of Alabama. So it's, you know,
7: you're seeing that finance go after these same businesses too, right?
5: Yeah.
4: If you're just joining us, we're speaking with Owen Zidar, professor of economics and public affairs at Princeton University. Eric Zwick with us too, associate professor of finance at the University of Chicago Booth School of Business. They're the authors of the new book, The Everywhere Millionaire. They join us here at Bloomberg. Owen, I want you to come in because the way you started talking about the process for this, it sounded actually a lot simpler than you lay it out in the book. Mm-hmm. This was not an easy thing to do. I mean, people would think, okay, Treasury Department, they should know how many, you know, how much small businesses are paying in taxes, or you should be able to log into some database pretty easily and get this information. No, like, you guys moved into DC to do this
5: in a really nice part of the building, right?
8: Oh, we were in the basement. It was lovely. We're moving things out of the room to just get us a place. I was looking through some old photos, and it brings you back. But no, the way the systems are set up, it's, you know, the information on tax forms, but they're stored so that one auditor can kind of go on a specific form and check. Does that make sense? They're not at all set up to do these big linkages and make sure that the aggregates make sense. And so there were periods when, you know, Eric should tell the story because he was the one who did it. We'd have to, like, figure out what was going on because sometimes you'd add up all the stuff that's supposed to add up to the other thing, and it wouldn't come anywhere close. And then it turns out that zeros were actually missing and meant different things, and digits were out of order. And so Eric went to go talk to someone we called the architect.
7: Yes,
5: come
7: so
5: on
7: the,
5: in, Eric.
7: At the Treasury, right. So, I mean, they're trying to do tax policy, you know, proposals. They're trying to figure out what revenue would be raised if we change the tax code. But you want to know where you're starting from, like what tax do these businesses currently pay?
5: Right.
7: And for this emerging class of businesses where the tax isn't paid by the business but by the owners, they couldn't do the link at scale. And it turns out the pass-throughs. So this is sort of like this watershed moment. 1986 tax reform spawned the growth of these pass-through businesses to where they were a very small share of the economy, to where they're more than half of business income, about half of employment. Most businesses are pass-throughs, even today. They account for more than half of the rise of the top 1% income share of business income coming from those pass-throughs. So Treasury was trying to link them at scale, and the way the data is stored you know, the links are kind of all broken up and, you know, and so I actually knew this guy who was working as kind of a database systems engineer architect, whom we called him the architect based on the Matrix, actually, I think. I was like, oh, I'm going to go give a talk in Utah. Let me stop and have lunch with him and just ask him all these, you know, enduring questions about the code he wrote to build the system and that kind of set of questions, and then following up with him over time. But I met him for a burger and beers, and he's wearing, like, you know, kind of like a plaid kind of lumberjack shirt, you know, with a beard. Like, it's sort of not the person you would expect to be kind of the architect of this electronic filing tax system. And we had a great conversation. I had a great time with him. But that was sort of one of the moments of unlock for us.
4: Very briefly, before we get to the implications of this, the how we got there part is what I want to focus on. Because whether I was reading about building equipment contractors, specialty trade contractors, quiche makers.
5: Yes.
4: Private equity came up over and over again for the way that these folks exited their businesses and sold them for billions of dollars or hundreds of millions of dollars. What is the role of private equity in making these people millionaires?
7: So I love to think, like, private equity is almost like the child that some of these founding business owners never had, because they didn't have anybody to take over the business.
5: Yeah.
7: Private equity has determined there's a lot of money left in the banana stand when the founder doesn't have anybody to hand it off to. And they come in and they buy up these businesses. And that also helps us find some of the more salient stories, because they are paying big multiples for businesses in very unglamorous industries. Private equity is looking for home security businesses, pest control solutions, you know, methadone clinics, roll-ups. Portillo, one of the, you know, the heroes of the middle of the book, where we tell his story of how he started this hot dog stand and grew into the largest private chain fast casual restaurants in the Midwest, selling Italian beef and chocolate cake shakes. He sold it to Berkshire Partners for over $1 billion, still had a lot of the real estate and rented it back to them. Never took outside investors, but private equity was looking at the numbers. The margins in these stores were outrageous compared to maybe a typical McDonald's. They were doing three times as much revenue, and they were more profitable per unit. They reset the multiples, the prices, in the whole fast casual dining scene. So there's a pizza company called Malnati's based in Chicago, and the guy who worked there when they sold to private equity was like, I love the Portillo's sale because it got us a much better price. Private equity is flooding capital in, and they're looking for targets, and there are just tens of thousands of these businesses, if not hundreds of thousands, that are big enough for exits that look really great for the founders.
5: We have a question coming in from one of our viewers, Brendan, sending in a question, and says, given our changing labor dynamics, as you reveal in your book, do you have any thoughts on how the education industry could shift gears to provide broader opportunities for students to pursue these path to millionaire jobs? Any thoughts?
8: So one lesson that comes out of our book is the way you often get rich is by owning and not earning. And so even if you're an adult kind of thinking about your kids, what should they do early on? If you want to be an owner, one way to do it is to start in an industry like construction or auto repair, where it's much more likely to go and become an owner 10, 15 years down the line.
4: Nobody was telling us that in college.
5: No.
8: But if the comparison is that, or like working at Ford or GM, they're much less likely to do that. And it depends on, you know, what you want to do. There's risk, so it's not everybody should do this. But it's remarkable just how many people in America are getting rich. It's kind of giving the blueprint for success, or a blueprint, when a lot of younger people are not feeling great about the conventional advice of work hard, get a good job, go to a name brand company and just earn a salary for your life.
5: There's so many different ways we could go from here. We've just got a few minutes left here, but you write in the book about how we need to hold Main Street millionaires accountable when they wield their power unfairly, and a lot of them do.
7: So one of the surprising facts we learned in the course of this investigation, our research more broadly, was how politically active a subset of these. So the typical one, I think, cares about politics insofar as it affects the tax bill, the bottom line, but they're not super engaged. Mm-hmm. But when we start to look at who's politically active, it turns out they're way, way overrepresented. So a quarter of Congress, and even closer to 30-40% of state and local office, is occupied by private business owners. And if we look at public policy outcomes in certain sectors, whether it's local market regulations that affect who can enter, who, you know, what types of protections workers enjoy, who's writing those rules, in a lot of cases, in a lot of places, everywhere millionaires that are actually occupying elected office, not just lobbying. If you look at the tax code, over the last 40 years, we've seen a lot of benefits accrue to these business owners in the form of reduced tax bills, opportunities to deduct things that maybe are on the border between investment and consumption, opportunities to pass on the businesses to the next generation with relatively little tax. If they don't sell to private equity, or maybe they can structure that sale to minimize the tax for transfer. Those tax rules are, again, influenced disproportionately by these folks that are occupying elected office.
5: The other thing is, though, sometimes the consumer is getting hurt in this process, whether it's through medicine or, I mean, right? That's the takeaway also.
8: Absolutely. So one of the big problems in America is things are more expensive. You had the beef prices up not that long ago. And if you think

0: as we wrap up here, you know, how do you want readers to use this information? Why is this important, this story to tell?
1: So we think of this as like an eye-opening experience for people if they're able to read the book. And, you know, we want them to see the economy as it really is and not necessarily as Instagram Reels tells them it is, with this amplification distortion that's just Elon all the time.
0: I mean, my white kitchen and my...
1: For example.
0: Perfect teeth.
1: Look, cookie videos, go for it. I'm all about it.
0: So
1: if you want to understand the economy as it really is, what's going on with economic growth, what's going on with income and wealth inequality and how that's evolved, if you want to have prosperous future for yourself or for your kids, thinking about the American dream and whether it's alive or dying, I mean, I think there's a lot of lessons here. If you want to fix public policy problems, there are also a lot of lessons here that I think we should pay more attention to. So in each case, it's just seeing the world as it is, so then we can like move forward from there with our goals.
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2: 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I'm Tim Stenovic.
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6: From ABC News, I'm Mike Dubusky. Not acceptable. That's how President Trump characterizes the latest proposal from Iran, which would have reopened the Strait of Hormuz in exchange for the U.S. ending its military blockade on that waterway. The president did not elaborate on why the deal is unacceptable, only saying the Iranians want to make a deal because they're losing so badly. It all comes after a three-day summit between President Trump and Chinese President Xi Jinping this week. ABC News national correspondent Stephen Portnoy has more on what the White House is now saying.
7: Overnight, the White House released this list of what it says the president accomplished in the talks this week. It has him pressing Xi Jinping to produce more refined fuels, but it's short on specifics. And it remains unclear whether the president received any commitments on China's support of Iran.
6: For the East Coast this weekend, it's going to be wet and windy on account of a major nor'easter that's making its way northward. ABC News meteorologist Leslie Lopez in Seabright, New Jersey.
8: Wind advisories and high wind watches. Anywhere from Newport to Boston to Cape Cod, Nantucket, you're under a high wind warning, which means we could see 60-mile-per-hour wind gusts, down trees and power lines. We also have coastal flood alerts.
6: Rain is also a major factor for this storm. New York Governor Kathy Hochul speaking earlier today.
9: On Long Island, we're still expecting between 4 and 6 inches of rain over the next 3 days. In New York City, even the projected rain totals have gone up slightly. We're now expecting 3 to 6 inches of rain there.
6: There are more than 360 flight cancellations so far, with the majority of those at Boston Logan Airport due to the storm. Speaking of storms, Hawaii's bracing for a close brush from Hurricane Nola. Michael Brennan is with the National Weather Center.
10: We're starting to see that heavy rain affect the Big Island. We've seen some places have seen almost up to a foot of rain now. We could see an additional 8 to 10 inches, especially across southern and eastern portions of the Big Island.
6: Nola is currently a Category 2 hurricane, could strengthen into a Category 4. 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
11: Now, your three-day weather forecast on Bloomberg 92.9.
12: Wet and windy weather remains likely throughout the rest of the weekend and into early next week, with this coastal low continuing to spin just to our south. This has resulted in a high wind warning being issued until 8 a.m. on Sunday, with it being a wind advisory further inland. We are finally going to see this system pull away from our area on Tuesday. However, some stuff could still linger early in the morning. We've got periods of rain for the rest of the afternoon with some possible thunderstorms. We'll still be windy. The high is going to be near 60. Then rain continues tonight with windy conditions and a low between 55 and 60. We're windy on Sunday with more rain, another thunderstorm possible. The high is going to be between 60 and 65. Then we're rainy and breezy on Sunday night.

0: Maybe another thunderstorm will drop to 55 to 60, and rainy and breezy for Monday as well. We're back up to 60 to 65. I'm David Morin, and that's your Bloomberg 3-day forecast. 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
1: Testimony is expected to resume on Monday in the trial of Caleb Flynn, the one-time American Idol contestant and former pastor accused of murdering his wife. ABC's Morgan Norwood.
2: Ms. Botner, if you'd like to come up to the witness stand.
3: Flynn's mistress, 24-year-old Aaliyah Botner, taking the stand earlier this week, reading from the more than 100,000 text messages prosecutors say she exchanged with him. Flynn allegedly writing,
4: I'm willing to flip my world upside down, to lose a job and a big salary, to lose a house, to lose my daughter's full time, and to go through this hell that will come with leaving her.
3: But texts weren't the only thing investigators say they found on Flynn's phone. Prosecutors played AI-generated songs they claim he wrote about his affair.
1: The defense says Flynn was unfaithful, but that doesn't make him a killer. A jury in New Mexico has decided Facebook deceived users about that Cambridge Analytica data breach back in 2016. New Mexico's Attorney General Raul Torres.
5: After weighing all of the evidence for a little more than 2 weeks, a Santa Fe jury returned a verdict that found more than 43 million violations of New Mexico's Unfair Practices Act, our consumer protection laws.
1: Now a judge will decide how much the company needs to pay. At most, Facebook could be on the hook for $5,000 per violation. And the measles outbreak in Pennsylvania continues to grow. The state's health department says since Wednesday, they've discovered 55 new cases for a total of 890. Mike Dubusky, ABC News.
6: And I'm Monica Ricks in the Bloomberg Newsroom. Here are some of the stories we're watching. New data shows OpenAI's AI models access publicly available information from U.S. government websites, including the SEC and Census Bureau. Bloomberg's Ed Kalecki reports.
7: OpenAI confirmed that its models accessed publicly available information from the websites during training and evaluation of the technology. Earlier, the company said it had notified dozens of organizations, including governments and universities, whose websites may have been hampered. OpenAI has said it's carrying out an in-depth review of incidents of misalignment during training and testing, which will take months to complete. Ed Kalecki, Bloomberg Radio.
6: China's agreed to import at least 10 million metric tons of coal from the U.S. next year and again in 2028. The two sides have also agreed to pursue more favorable tariffs on about $30 billion of non-sensitive goods, like small appliances and toys. Meantime, the Trump administration's floating a range of measures to curb soaring diesel costs. This morning, the nationwide average is about $6.48 a gallon, according to AAA. And officials have been tossing around ideas from suspending taxes on fuel to a short-term export ban. Emily Ashford is head of energy research at Standard Chartered Bank, and she says a ban could be problematic.
8: The attraction for the U.S. of keeping barrels at home is short-term price relief. But you're not going to be creating any more diesel. You are just reallocating the scarcity of diesel. So whilst you're potentially helping U.S. consumers, particularly in the Midwest, you're actually making the global diesel shortage worse and reducing that incentive for U.S. refiners to serve the market.
6: An actual strategy still in limbo. Federal regulators are keeping a close eye on Poly Market, where users are betting on whether some major banks will fail. Here's Bloomberg's Charlie Pellett.
9: While these contracts make up just a tiny little noticed fraction of the offshore platform, regulators and lawmakers worry that they could actually help trigger a real-world bank run. Right now, the financial stakes are low. Most wagers on individual bank failures total only a few $100s, though betting volume for firms like Deutsche Bank and Wells Fargo has climbed into the thousands. Charlie Pellett, Bloomberg Radio.
6: 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I'm Monica Ricks, and this is Bloomberg.
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21: Welcome to the Bloomberg Law Show. I'm June Grosso. Ahead in this hour, a judge blocks Trump's White House media ban as his battle with the press escalates. The state settled with Paramount, clearing the way for its $110 billion mega deal. And even Trump's triumphal arch is now a national security necessity.
22: It's sick. I mean, there's something wrong with a country that can allow people to write purposely negative stories. Now, if they want to write them, that's fine. But I don't have to let them into the people's house.
21: President Trump admitted on Monday that he was banning three prominent news outlets from the White House because he didn't like their coverage of him. Those news organizations, CNN, MS Now, and Politico, sued, saying the ban was a direct assault on the First Amendment. And by Thursday, they were allowed back into the White House after a federal judge blocked Trump's ban. Judge Timothy Kelly, a Trump appointee, found that the news organizations had met the high bar of showing they were likely to succeed on the merits of the case. Trump's ban marked a significant escalation in his efforts to put restraints on journalists and control the narrative surrounding his presidency, an extraordinary move no president before him has ever taken, and one that former President Barack Obama found stunning.
23: You just can't come to the White House press briefings anymore because you're giving the current president unfavorable coverage. I'm trying to think what would have happened if I had said, you know what, Fox News, you're out of here. It's unimaginable.
21: Joining me is an expert in the First Amendment, Timothy Zick, a professor at William & Mary Law School. Tim, is Trump's war on the press escalating, or is it just more of the same?
24: So ever since Trump entered politics, he's been railing against the press and journalists, and particularly outlets that report critically on the administration or him. And when they report things he doesn't like, he denigrates them. He calls it fake news. And now in the second term, he's taking more concrete actions than he was in the first term. So this is an escalation. It's blatantly unconstitutional to exclude the press or particular journalists or particular media based on the point of view that they publish or the content of what they publish, whether he likes it or not. That is the definition of a free press, that the president can't just pick and choose the coverage he wants. Every president would like to do that, of course. But only in authoritarian countries can you actually pick and choose which news gets reported and punish reporters that don't sort of toe the party line.
21: Tell us about the news organization's claims in their lawsuit that the ban is a blatant violation of the First Amendment.
24: The president singled out particular media outlets for sanction, in this case, exclusion and revocation of their press credentials, based on what they wrote, based on the sort of negative coverage as he sees it, or critical coverage, or the perspective of their publications. That is a violation of the First Amendment, whether it takes place in this context or some other. And the reason it's a violation here is that journalists are, of course, invited to come to the White House where news is made and to do their job. It's important that they be there. And when the government makes that kind of benefit available, access, it can't deprive it just for certain media outlets based on the content of what they're reporting.
21: Did you expect the judge to issue this temporary restraining order? Was it any surprise?
24: I did. I'm not surprised because the same judge issued a similar order with respect to Jim Acosta, who had been denied his press credential without due process during the first Trump administration. So it's the same judge, same issue. You know, given the law in the D.C. Circuit with respect to this issue, which has come up multiple times now, it's hard to escape the conclusion in this particular context. So who knows what happens after, but at least as far as due process is concerned, this is a necessary decision and one that follows the law. So it comes as no surprise.
21: Let's talk about the national security argument, which the government raised after the lawsuit was filed. And
24: right.
21: Letters which were provided to the court said that CNN, MSNBC, and Politico were banned for trafficking in verifiable falsehoods about national security and publishing sensitive or classified information. The judge tore that argument apart in several different ways. What's your take on it?
24: Well, I'm as skeptical as the judge was at the hearing and in the opinion, in part because none of that was mentioned when Trump blurted out his ban. So the explanation that he gave was fake news and these stories are negative and they diminish me and you shouldn't have the right to do that from inside the hallowed halls of the White House. So it seems like a post hoc rationalization and effort to sort of have a court defer, because when courts hear national security, oftentimes they will give some deference to the government. But this judge didn't, in part because he said this all seems to be post hoc. And at least so far on the record, they didn't submit any affidavits or any evidence of any kind of national security breach. Worse than that, I think some of their examples were situations where the press had based its news reporting on anonymous sources from inside the White House. So it's pretextual, I think, is the right word for it, unless and until they come up with some evidence to support it.
21: So was the weight of the judge's decision based on due process arguments?
24: Yes, this opinion is based solely on the deprivation of due process, the lack of any sort of process or standards or notice to these journalists before their credential was revoked. And the court mentions press freedoms, but only as part of the reason to grant preliminary relief, this sort of irreparable harm that would occur in the absence of some relief. And that irreparable harm, of course, is press freedoms are being violated. So it does not address, you know, is the White House a public forum? Do you have a First Amendment right to report from there? Nothing about the sort of seeming viewpoint discrimination that's part of any of this. So if that's going to come in, it's going to come in some future proceeding.
21: So what the news organizations got here was a temporary restraining order, which lasts 2 weeks. The judge is next going to consider whether to grant longer term relief in the form of a preliminary injunction. Do you expect the arguments for a preliminary injunction will basically be the same and perhaps the outcome too?
24: I would expect so. You know, it's possible that on that schedule, the administration will have someone, who knows who, sign an affidavit about some national security problem. In other words, try to fix one of the problems that Judge Kelly identified, which is a lack of any sort of evidence. But I'm not sure that's going to fix the problem or unring the bell of the president saying in the beginning, I'm banning a free press. I'm doing it because I don't like the way they report on me. They shouldn't have the right to come here and criticize me, was the essence of what he said. In my own house, he said, in the White House. So I expect the arguments to be similar. I expect maybe a little more in terms of evidence from the administration, but I would expect a preliminary injunction. And then, of course, beyond that, efforts to stay that injunction, to get the D.C. Court of Appeals involved, and on we go.
21: What about the due process claims? Can the administration cure those?
24: In the sort of interim here, in the period we're in now, it's possible the administration says, well, we'll come up with a process. You can have your credentials back. The court said we had to have a process before we deprived you of them. And they'll come up with a process and then deny them, which may or may not resolve the due process problem, but it says nothing about the First Amendment issue. So going forward, you know, if the administration doesn't do that sort of due process fix, it's going to be the same result. It could be that
0: they can fix the process piece, but not the First Amendment piece. So there's going to be more litigation on this. I don't expect the administration to just lay down and say, well, welcome back in. It was good to see everyone. You know, that's not the MO of Trump 2.0. And so expect further proceedings.
21: The MO is quite different. The Associated Press sued last year over being excluded from Air Force One and the Oval Office because it refused to use the Gulf of America instead of the Gulf of Mexico. That suit is pending. And the Treasury Department excluded journalists from several outlets, including Bloomberg News, The New York Times, and The Wall Street Journal, from covering the recent Group of 20 Finance Ministers Summit. And those are just a few of the examples.
24: There have been lawsuits filed by The New York Times, in particular over new Pentagon press policies, and those have been successful so far in the court. So this is sort of an extensive all of executive branch campaign against the press. So, you know, the FTC, the FCC, which has been at war with Disney and ABC. It's not just the one thing. To sort of take a wider lens here, and sometimes those restrictions result in lawsuits, and I'm suspecting sometimes they result in, I don't know if you'd call it negotiations behind the scenes rather than litigation, but they're all troubling from a First Amendment perspective, putting aside the sort of technicalities of First Amendment doctrine or due process rights. It is not committing yourself to a free press to conduct yourself the way this administration is, quite the opposite.
21: Tim, let's say Judge Kelly grants the preliminary injunction and it's affirmed by the D.C. Circuit, as we expect. Trump will probably go to the Supreme Court. But would the Supreme Court have any interest in taking a case like this?
0: I mean, it's possible they would, you know, whether it's on the due process issue or the First Amendment issue. You know, one of the things the administration was arguing in the district court is that some of the D.C. Circuit precedents should be overruled. And we do not have, at this point, guidance on, again, what kind of forum is the White House? What kind of access rights do journalists have there? So it's possible the court could be interested in making law on that. I mean, what it said about news gathering and press freedoms, as you probably know, isn't comprehensive. So there isn't a lot of detail. The press has the rights that ordinary Americans have, right, to gather information and publish it. But of course, the press plays a special role in that process and is a particularly interested institution. And I don't know. I would worry if the court did get it. It has not been sort of making positive noises about press and press freedoms in its opinions. And so I would be wary of the court sort of opening this issue.
21: Well, we still have a way to go in the litigation before that might come up. Thanks for a great conversation, Tim. That's Professor Timothy Zick of William & Mary Law School. Coming up next on the Bloomberg Law Show, Paramount wins big as it settles the state's antitrust case, clearing the way for its historic $110 billion merger with Warner Brothers Discovery.

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2: On Monday, California Attorney General Rob Bonta announced the settlement of the antitrust lawsuit brought by 12 states to stop Paramount's $110 billion acquisition of Warner Brothers Discovery.
3: The settlement is not a vote of support for this merger. It is not a blessing of the broader merger. Broadly speaking, we believe further consolidation in markets that are central to American economic life doesn't serve the American economy, consumers, or competition well.
2: The settlement may not have been a vote of support for the merger, but it was the only obstacle left that could have prevented the deal from going through. The Democratic Attorneys General and the Writers Guild had argued that the deal would give Paramount an undue share of the movie and cable TV industries, and the settlement does nothing to change that dominance. Paramount is not required to make any divestitures. It just has to comply with a series of terms, like releasing 12 films a year to theaters. The blockbuster deal will vastly reshape Hollywood, with Paramount now controlling two of its biggest studios, two major subscription streaming services, dozens of TV channels ranging from CBS to HBO, and iconic characters from Superman to Batman and Harry Potter to Captain Kirk. Joining me is Bloomberg Intelligence senior litigation analyst Jennifer Ree. Jen, what is Paramount giving up to get this settlement?
4: Very little. Really, at the end of the day, I think this is a win for Paramount and a surprising settlement because we all expected something structural. And that's where I see it as a win for Paramount because there's nothing structural in it. By that, I mean, June, that they have to sell something rather than just making a bunch of promises about how they're going to behave once they're merged. Now, there are some divestiture commitments in here, but only if the merged company is in breach of certain terms, of which I doubt they'd be in breach of because it's actually a pretty easy agreement with which they can abide.
2: And I understand that a lot of these terms Paramount had been offering for months, including releasing 30 films a year in theaters.
4: Yes, you know, they had. And I think in some ways, some of these commitments really aren't a big change from the way they've just always done business. You know, for instance, people are talking about this commitment to release 30 movies to theaters every year. Now, that's release, not make. So it doesn't necessarily have to be a movie that they produce, but they only have to either produce or co-produce 50%. So that's the first thing. And it's really not that different from what they're already each individually doing. So this isn't asking for much from Paramount.
2: And it seemed like California and the states were holding all the cards. Paramount was set to face late fees of $7 million a day if it didn't close the deal by the end of the month, and $7 billion if the deal fell apart. The states beat Paramount in court, winning a court-ordered pause on the merger. It seemed like they had an edge in the negotiations at this point.
4: Absolutely. It was a very odd situation because I think the states very much had leverage. Not because their case against the merger was so strong, because honestly, it wasn't that strong, but because time and the financial aspects were on their side. And I really think that they could have waited this out. It would have put more pressure on Paramount. Maybe they might have gotten better terms. But then Paramount, knowing, I believe, that it didn't have the leverage it needed for a settlement negotiation to come out favorably, threatened to leave California. And I think that's what did it, because that would have been devastating on the state and had an impact on the state's economy, as well as so many employees and people who live there. And I think it was that threat that the Attorney General of California called blackmail. I think of it as just trying to do what they can to get leverage, that did give them the leverage to get to this settlement and to get to it when they did, which was mid-September. And I kind of thought late September would be more likely.
2: Apparently, pressure was on the Attorney General Bonta from the governor,
4: yes.
2: LA's mayor.
4: Right.
2: I mean, would Paramount really have left California in the end?
4: It really would have been a major disruption to their business, and actually quite an endeavor and very expensive for them. And that was the big question. You know, it was funny. I had so many clients saying, are they going to do this or not? Is this a real threat or not? And I'd say, look, I'm not in their head. I can't say what the company would or wouldn't do, but it was enough of a threat. There was enough of a concern that it did what they wanted it to do, which was to get a settlement out of the states and a settlement that's widely favorable, in my view, to Paramount.
2: So California had its reasons for this. But the other states, and there were several states that were holding out, including New York, Connecticut, Massachusetts, and Minnesota. According to Bloomberg sources, they decided that the expense of litigating without California would be too much.
4: You know, I have to say that if you look at the cases where states have been the plaintiffs and alone without the federal government or without private parties, it tends to be pretty big groups of states. You have 12, you have 14. I think it was something like 14 when the state sued to block T-Mobile and Sprint. You had a pretty big group of states going after Nexstar and Tegna, and also a big group of states going after Live Nation. You know, they had one or two antitrust attorneys. They don't have the money. They don't have the physical resources. And then they're going up against major heavy hitter lawyers on the other side and unlimited resources, essentially. And California was leading. So you have to remember that this litigation now has been going for quite some time. California's been in the lead. It is a little bit difficult for another state to take over that role and jump in. So I do think that once California and other states had decided that they were going to settle, the other states really had to, as did the Writers Guild of America, which was also a plaintiff.
2: Yeah, the Writers Guild apparently was blindsided.
4: The settlement they reached is even weaker, and I think they must have been blindsided because their concerns about harm were to writers' markets, writers of movies, writers of television shows, writers that are signed on contract with studios. And instead, what they agreed to was some guarantee of employment for CBS News Bureau, which is different from the areas which they said would be harmed.
2: So now let's talk about that. You have now Paramount is going to control both CBS News, and we've seen what's happened at CBS News. So they'll control CBS and CNN.
4: Right.
2: And apparently the Connecticut Attorney General was really pushing for a divestiture of those networks, but Ellison would not agree to that. So now there's going to be an independent editorial oversight board.
4: Exactly.
2: What does that mean?
4: Well, you know, let's just say that it's really something that's quite unenforceable. So it's a board made up of five people. They have to be journalists, retired or currently acting journalists. And there are, you know, a bunch of qualifications written into the settlement as to what that means to be an experienced journalist. And no more than two can be from the same political party. But here's the kicker. They will be appointed by Paramount. So Paramount will be picking these five people, even though no more than two can be from one political party. So they're picking the editorial board that's supposed to oversee their own business. That seems to me a little bit ridiculous if you really wanted this neutral editorial board. But the board is intended to establish guiding editorial principles. And those principles are supposed to be based on CBS News' and CNN's standards and practices now, before they close. So whatever their practicing policies are now, they're supposed to stick to those, and this board is supposed to make sure that they stick to those. And then they're going to resolve disputes if they arise between CBS News or CNN and the management of the combined company.
2: And so let's say there's pressure on CNN to take a conservative turn, to, let's say, have more stories in favor of the administration. What can be done? Anything?
4: Well, the first thing that would happen is if there was a dispute, if the journalists object to this, then this dispute between those journalists and the Paramount management would be resolved by this editorial independence board. Now, there's another layer that oversees this entire agreement. There's a monitor, right? There will be an internal monitor and then also an outside monitor chosen by the states and Paramount together. And then that monitor could step in. But the thing is, June, if there's some problem, if whatever's happening is considered a breach, really the only way to fix it, the only way to make the company act differently would be then to go back to court. You'd need the states, you'd need the attorney generals to agree. They'd have to bring this up back in court in front of the judge that was overseeing this litigation to start. And, you know, that's a lot. And I'm not so sure I see something like that happening.
2: Paramount is paying so much in this deal. I've read the combined company is expected to have about $80 billion in debt. Is this deal going to be profitable for them?
4: Well, that's the big question now. I will say this, that those assets, the Time Warner assets, have a checkered history in terms of their acquisition and success. Those assets, the Warner Brothers assets, have been bought and sold numerous times, and the buyers have not had success. And the craziest thing is that this is such a full circle case, June, because the last time those assets were sold was when AT&T acquired Time Warner, and the Department of Justice went to court to try to challenge that. And the assistant attorney general in charge of antitrust that challenged the deal was Megan Del Rahim, who is now the general counsel at Paramount that guided this through. And at the time, he went to court against AT&T and Time Warner because he insisted that they divest CNN. And they said, no, we won't do that. And AT&T won in court. Now, sadly for them, they did not make a success of it with these assets, as has been the history. I'll sort of think of them as cursed. But it's interesting to me that he's come back around to be involved again in the control of CNN.
2: And on the opposite side, which often happens when people go from being lawyers for the federal government into private practice. Now, also on the federal level, there was a lot of pressure to let this deal go through. I mean, Ellison, father and son, very close to Trump. There was lobbying there. And we saw what happened with the Live Nation antitrust case, where it fell apart when trial had already started because of a deal made in D.C. So in a different administration, do you think that the feds would have challenged this?
4: Yes. I heard rumors, I don't know if they're true or not, that there were DOJ staffers. And, you know, the staffers tend to be there a long time. You know, they're neutral politically, that the staffers were opposed to this and the decision was made over their head to settle. I do think, particularly if it had been the previous Biden administration, that there probably would have been either, you know, a challenge that was settled with a stronger settlement than this. I think they would have demanded some divestiture, particularly of some cable channels, or they would have actually gone to court to try to block it.
2: And looking at the big picture, Jen, how is the Trump administration handling antitrust enforcement? Are they being any more aggressive? Although I suppose this case tells you they're not.
4: The answer would be no, and I can give you some data that backs that up. So far in 2026, as we come into the fourth quarter, there has been not one single challenge without a simultaneous settlement to a deal by the Department of Justice. I don't even know if there's been one by the FTC. Trump's FTC has challenged a few small healthcare deals and one deal related to do-it-yourself adhesive for construction, Gorilla Glue. So there have been very few challenges across the board since the Trump administration enforcers took over by both the FTC and DOJ, but really what's glaring is this year, nothing at all by the Department of Justice. So when you look at it that way, it's a very business-friendly enforcement era that we're in on the M&A side right now. And, you know, they're beginning also to settle some of the monopolization suits as well that they inherited when they took over. And I think we'll probably see a settlement of a suit that's been running for a few years now against Apple. We may see a settlement of an FTC suit against Amazon, the ones that are left over that were started by the Biden administration.
2: So they're putting their efforts into settling cases rather than bringing new ones. Always great to have you on, Jen. Thanks so much. That's Bloomberg Intelligence Senior Litigation Analyst Jennifer Ree. Coming up next on the Bloomberg Law Show, President Trump is using a familiar argument to justify the building of his triumphal arch. He says it's a matter of national security. I'm June Grosso, and this is Bloomberg.
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6: ABC News, I'm Mike Tabosky. President Trump is rejecting the latest offer from Iran to reopen the Strait of Hormuz. Under the proposed deal, the U.S. would have had to agree to end its military blockade and waive sanctions on Iran. The president earlier today called that proposal not acceptable. A nor'easter is rolling up the East Coast right now with strong winds and heavy rain. ABC's Marcus Solis is on the south shore of Long Island.
7: We are in one of those heavy bands of heavy rain. It is a soaking rain, wind-driven, and it is really coming down. I'm here in Long Beach. Waves crashing in crashing against the beach, and that is the concern here. Beach erosion, all these south-facing communities are really in danger of losing a good chunk of sand here.
6: And Hawaii is bracing for up to 18 inches of rain on the Big Island this weekend as Hurricane Nolo brushes the southern coast of that state. This is ABC News.
8: And I'm Ed Kalenge in the Bloomberg Newsroom. Here are some of the stories we're watching. As we've been reporting on Bloomberg, President Trump said Saturday he rejected a deal from Iran to reopen the Strait of Hormuz as Saudi Arabia's capital came under attack from Yemen's Houthis over the weekend.
9: They want to make a deal, and I think that's fine. I like making a deal, too. But that deal would not be acceptable.
8: The president spoke to reporters as he departed the White House on Saturday, adding that the U.S. naval blockade in the Strait of Hormuz is putting increasing economic pressure on Iran.
9: It's a wall of steel. I would put it up, and guess what? They don't have any money now because they wanted to close the strait, and I said, that's fine. We're going to close it on you, but everybody else is able to use it.
8: U.S. and Iranian negotiators have been exploring a deal that would see Tehran reopen the Strait of Hormuz and Washington lift its blockade of Iranian ports. The pact would have been similar to the Memorandum of Understanding the two countries reached in mid-June, which led to a fragile ceasefire that collapsed weeks later. The European Union is warning its member states about a potential energy price crisis. Bloomberg's Monica Ricks explains.
10: The crisis is being driven by the conflict in the Middle East. European gas prices have more than doubled since it started in late February, reaching their highest level since late 2022 earlier this month. Rising costs have also elevated to the top of the EU's political agenda. And Energy Commissioner Dan Jorgensen wants a 27-nation bloc to consider measures to cut demand and continue filling gas storage ahead of winter. The region's facilities are just over 70% full right now, compared with the seasonal norm of about 86% for this time of year. Monica Ricks, Bloomberg Radio.
8: OpenAI said another agentic AI system that was being trained in what was supposed to be a secured, internet-free environment was able to gain access to the web to reach an external third-party chatbot. The discovery was made less than a week ago, according to a blog post on OpenAI's website on Friday. One of its agentic AI systems was being trained in a sandbox environment when it exploited a gap to reach a public internet. With that access, it sent at least 20 queries to an unnamed third-party chatbot service, including, "What is the capital of France?" Global news 24 hours a day and whenever you want it with Bloomberg News Now. I'm Ed Kalenge. 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
2: It's the only city in the world that's of great importance that doesn't have a triumphal arch. You know what that is?
3: And so, to cure that, in October of last year, President Trump announced that he would build a triumphal arch in D.C. on Memorial Circle at the entrance to Arlington National Cemetery.
2: This one is going to blow them all away. The one that people know mostly is the Arc de Triomphe in Paris, France. And we're going to top it by, I think, a lot.
3: They're certainly going to top the Arc de Triomphe in one way. At 250 feet tall, Trump's arch will tower over the Parisian Arch, and it will dwarf the nearby Lincoln Memorial, which stands at only 99 feet. Opposition has been growing to the arch, which, unlike every other monument in D.C., does not have congressional approval. A group of Vietnam veterans are suing to stop it, saying it would obstruct the historic sight lines between the Lincoln Memorial and Arlington House. And then suddenly, in a post last Sunday, Trump said that at the strong request of the U.S. military and for national security purposes, the arch will also be used as a top-grade military complex. Those two words, national security, are Trump's favorite go-to excuse to justify the actions of his administration, whether it's immigration restrictions, sweeping tariffs, the White House ballroom, or just this week, a ban on the media. Joining me is constitutional law expert David Super, a professor at Georgetown Law. David, so now the arch is going to have drones and snipers and store large quantities of ammunition. I've lost track of how many times the Trump administration has used the excuse of national security.
4: Well, there are a bunch of cases from the Supreme Court and elsewhere going back many years suggesting that the court should defer to the president on national security matters. And it's easy to understand why. But the assumption in those cases is that the national security claim is at least plausible. And what I think he is doing here is showing that if you're willing to lie without constraint, that you can make any of these legal categories irrelevant. We've seen that in many other ways where he's used money from one program to address a completely different passing fancy of his. And he's, I think, now going to force the courts to reconsider deference to the president on national security, because they certainly are not going to want to be dragged into something as absurd as you get to build an arch anytime you put a sniper on it.
3: Just the other day, the administration used national security as part of the reason why the White House was denying press passes to those three outlets. And the judge there rejected those claims, looked at the sequence of events, and noted that that only came up after a suit had been filed. But the Supreme Court didn't look behind the national security claims in the ballroom case.
4: The Supreme Court's decision on the ballroom was based on standing. The majority stayed as far away from the merits as they humanly could. The dissent from the Chief Justice was very happy to talk about the merits and found it was completely lawless. I think that part of the reason the court is finding procedural grounds so attractive in ruling for the president is because the president's arguments are increasingly absurd.
3: The problem is that all the agencies that are reviewing this are populated by Trump appointees. So there's no independent review of this. So suppose he gets now Pete Hegseth to say that we really need this. We really need this in the middle of a traffic circle in D.C.?
4: Yeah, I mean, I've lived in D.C. for many, many years, and I've probably entered D.C. by that traffic circle twice in a couple decades. It's not like an invader would have to go through that traffic circle. There are only about 200 other ways they could come in. Do we get 200 triumphal arcs to protect us at every possible location? I think there's going to be a president coming up, maybe President Trump, maybe one of his successors, who's going to really regret his invoking national security in such frivolous ways, because the courts are going to feel that they have to stop giving deference on claims of national security because they get lied to too often. And there will be a situation where there really are delicate national security issues, and courts are going to be uncomfortable giving them a blank check.
3: So what about Congress? The Democratic Congressman Don Beyer, whose Northern Virginia district includes the Arlington National Cemetery, said that making the arch an ammunition depot for snipers would place a large weapons cache within feet of thousands of tourists, pedestrians, cyclists, and drivers on major commuter traffic thoroughfares and Metro's Blue Line. So, I mean, what can Congress do?
4: Congress. Oh, yes, I remember Congress. Congress can say this is illegal, but they already have. There's no law allowing it. And there's a statute that goes back to the early days of the Republic saying you cannot spend appropriated funds on anything other than the purposes for that appropriation. So it's already illegal, and asking Congress to step in is effectively asking them to say it's doubly illegal or it's triply illegal. You don't get extra points for violating the law three times.
3: Yeah, I mean, the federal law requires congressional approval for monuments on federal land in D.C. The Commemorative Works Act and 40 U.S.C. Section 8106. So they require express approval from Congress. So the administration claims a 1925 law that allowed for the construction of a pair of 166-foot columns at that location that were ultimately never built is their authorization.
4: Well, there's a lot of problems with that. Number one, they don't want to build what that law called for. They've got their own fancy plan. Number two, they still are using federal money to arrange this, and they don't have a valid appropriation for it. And under the Constitution, federal money shall not be spent unless Congress provides an appropriation for it. They probably could have gotten one through this Congress, but they didn't ask.
3: Let's talk about standing, which has been coming up a lot in Supreme Court cases recently. So as you mentioned, in the Ballroom case, five of the Supreme Court's conservative justices said the National Trust for Historic Preservation didn't have standing to challenge the White House ballroom. Do you think the Vietnam War veterans challenging the arch have standing?
4: I suspect they do, but I think it's almost certain that somebody does, because this is not just an aesthetic problem. It is a safety problem. It is a traffic snarls problem. So I think you just get a commuter from Arlington who says, I don't want my commute messed up. That's clearly an injury in fact. That gives them standing. There just wasn't anyone with quite that kind of a personal inconvenience argument in the White House ballroom case. But this is out where people go, and it's going to make it much harder for people to go.
3: Construction was expected to begin this month, but Judge Tanya Chutkan, who's overseeing the veterans case, ruled that the administration has to give 48 hours notice before doing anything at that site. Congressman Beyer has said that he's seen workers operating heavy equipment there. Might the administration proceed with construction despite the judge's order?
4: Yes, given their increasing willingness to violate court orders, their handling of the Kennedy Center situation suggests that they don't care very much about court orders. Their response to many court orders about their immigration activities suggests they don't care very much. So I can certainly see them doing it. If I were the administration, Judge Chutkan would not be my choice for the first judge to get into a big fight with. She'd be pretty much my last choice, but I'm not them. And this is clearly something the president is rather emotional about, and there may not be anyone that can tell him this is madness.
3: Judge Chutkan is famous for the quote, "Presidents are not kings and a plaintiff is not president," when she ruled against Trump in 2021, allowing the January 6th Select Committee to access his White House internal files. So she's definitely not a pushover, but people ask, what can a judge do against the president? But can a judge find the people who are working on the site or the Interior Secretary in contempt and stop the construction that way?
4: Certainly, there's a lot that can be done in this case. They could order people to not work on it, and if they do hold them in criminal contempt, the president could then pardon them. But they could also hold them in civil contempt unless and until they repaired the damage that was done to the traffic circle or any surrounding areas, contrary to the order. And the president cannot pardon people for civil contempt, so the judge could effectively force them to undo whatever they do or put people in jail until they change their minds.
3: Next step is the National Capital Planning Commission for final approval, but that's packed with Trump appointees.
4: All these laws were written on the assumption of good faith. They were written on the assumption that you would put people who are experts, who are representative of public sentiment, that you would have some partisan balance in these boards, and that they would be loyal to the mission of the law. None of that works if a condition for being appointed to these boards is that you are unswervingly politically loyal to the president. In that case, having these boards around doesn't serve the purposes of Congress and indeed just waste time and money.
3: Let's say Judge Chutkan issues an order to stop construction.

0: Except for two.
1: Except for two, maybe three. Yeah. I also think that at some point, someone, at least privately, is going to note that generally you don't build a triumphal arch after losing a war. That's the custom.
0: Also, with all the effort being made to have his name on the Kennedy Center, for example, there's no permanence even if his name does go on the building. If the next president is a Democrat, his name will likely come down.
1: I mean, American politics has a shorter and shorter vision into the future. We think more and more about the here and now, and maybe it's good enough to him to be commemorated for 2 years, and after that, he'll be gone, so maybe he doesn't care. But when you put your name on things in such blatantly illegal ways, you really don't give your successors any choice but to strip them off.
0: Thanks so much for joining me, David. That's Professor David Super of Georgetown Law. And that's it for this edition of the Bloomberg Law Show. I'm June Grosso. Stay with us. 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
4: From ABC News, I'm Mike Dubusky. Dangerous conditions for coastal states in the Northeast today as a powerful nor'easter makes its way northward. Already the wind and the rain has canceled hundreds of flights, mainly in the Boston area. Further south, the storm is prompting this warning from New York Governor Kathy Hochul.
5: Stay out of the water. Although we just saw a surfer on one of the cameras off the coast of Long Island. Stay out of the water. Stay away from the water. Don't go near boats. Just be smart if you live in those coastal areas. Because between the vicious rip currents, the heavy winds, and the mammoth waves, conditions are extremely dangerous.
4: New York is under a state of emergency right now, as is New Jersey, where we find ABC meteorologist Leslie Lopez in the town of Seabright.
6: We could still feel this, I would say, all the way into Monday or even possibly Tuesday of next week. Things will start to at least decrease in strength by tomorrow night.
4: Moderate to major coastal flooding is possible during high tide later this evening from the southern Chesapeake Bay all the way up to the Jersey shore. In the Pacific, meanwhile, Hawaii is bracing for yet another hurricane. This one's a Category 2 called Nolo, though forecasts indicate it could strengthen into a Category 4 by the end of the weekend. While it's not expected to make landfall, it will get close enough to dump more than 10 inches of rain in some areas. Michael Brennan is the director of the National Hurricane Center. He says it's just the latest in a string of major storms to trouble Hawaii.
7: Typically, you know, storms come out of the East Pacific towards Hawaii from a long way away. They've already peaked in intensity, and they tend to encounter cool waters as they approach from the east. But this year, we've seen these storms forming south of the main Hawaiian Islands in that warmer water area.
4: And President Trump today said he's rejecting the latest Iranian proposal, calling it not acceptable. Iran was offering to reopen the Strait of Hormuz if the U.S. lifted its naval blockade and waived some sanctions on the country. 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
8: Wet and windy weather remains likely throughout the rest of the weekend and into early next week, with this coastal low continuing to spin just to our south. This has resulted in a high wind warning being issued until 8 a.m. on Sunday, with it being a wind advisory further inland. We are finally going to see this system pull away from our area on Tuesday. However, some stuff could still linger early in the morning. We've got periods of rain for the rest of the afternoon with some possible thunderstorms. We'll still be windy, the high is going to be near 60. Then rain continues tonight with windy conditions and a low between 55 and 60. We're windy on Sunday with more rain, another thunderstorm possible. The high is going to be between 60 and 65. Then we're rainy and breezy on Sunday night. Maybe another thunderstorm will drop to 55 to 60. And rainy and breezy for Monday as well. We're back up to 60 to 65. I'm David Morin, and that's your Bloomberg three-day forecast. 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
4: A vape shop near the Ole Miss campus was raided days after two students were found dead there. Nearby, packages of kratom. ABC's Stephanie Ramos reports.
9: Investigators say they found kratom, a popular opioid-like supplement, near their bodies. Police say they're cracking down illegal sales of the substance. Authorities say a county narcotics team seized 500 units of kratom from a vape store less than a mile from the Ole Miss campus in Oxford, where kratom is banned. Two men were arrested and charged with possession and intent to distribute. Police have not

0: said whether the search is connected to the Ole Miss investigation, but they're fast-tracking the toxicology reports on the students.
1: As flu season approaches, the FDA has now cleared a new mRNA vaccine for use among older adults. That Moderna shot is now available for those 50 and older. Dr. Omer Awan is a physician and senior public health contributor for Forbes.
2: It can be tailored and matched more appropriately to the circulating flu strains that are occurring, and that can provide potentially better protection against the flu.
1: He also says the shot may become available for younger age groups, but needs to be researched more. Pope Leo continues his first papal visit to France. Earlier today, the first American pope celebrated Mass alongside the Champs-Élysées in Paris. Yesterday, he also toured the newly refurbished Notre Dame Cathedral and spoke at UNESCO headquarters. I'm Mike Dubosky, ABC News.
3: And I'm Ed Kalenge in the Bloomberg newsroom. Here are some of the stories we're watching. As we've been reporting on Bloomberg, President Trump said Saturday he rejected a deal from Iran to reopen the Strait of Hormuz as Saudi Arabia's capital came under attack from Yemen's Houthis over the weekend.
4: They want to make a deal, and I think that's fine. I like making a deal, too. But that deal would not be acceptable.
3: The president said this to reporters as he departed the White House Saturday, adding that the U.S. naval blockade in the Strait of Hormuz is putting increasing economic pressure on Iran.
4: It's a wall of steel. I would put it up, and guess what? They don't have any money now because they wanted to close the strait, and I said, that's fine. We're going to close it on you. But everybody else is able to use it.
3: U.S. and Iranian negotiators had been exploring a deal that would see Tehran reopen the Strait of Hormuz and Washington lift its blockade of Iranian ports. The pact would have been similar to the memorandum of understanding the two countries reached in mid-June, which led to a fragile ceasefire that collapsed weeks later. The AI discussion will continue in Washington this week after talks behind closed doors with China's president. Bloomberg's Nathan Hager has more from Washington.
5: A source familiar with the plans tells Bloomberg government President Trump and House Speaker Mike Johnson will meet with tech CEOs this week on AI. That's after a veritable who's who of tech, from NVIDIA's Jensen Huang to OpenAI's Sam Altman, joined the president at the White House state dinner for Xi Jinping. Speaker Johnson sent lawmakers back to their districts last week, even though leading Democrats urged him to keep them on Capitol Hill to work on AI policy. In Washington, I'm Nathan Hager, Bloomberg Radio.
3: It was a winning week for the U.S. stock market. We get that story from Bloomberg's Charlie Pellett.
6: For the week, the S&P 500 index gained 1.2%. Hopes for a diplomatic breakthrough in the Iran war drove oil prices lower, fueling a rebound in stocks and easing the Treasury volatility that has roiled financial markets around the world. Stocks held on to gains even after data showed U.S. consumer sentiment fell in September to a four-month low amid deepening worries about rising prices and the outlook for the economy. For the week, the Dow was up 0.3%. NASDAQ this week was up for a second week, gaining 2.1%. In New York, Charlie Pellett, Bloomberg Radio.
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12: Podcast on Bloomberg Radio. I'm Joe Weisenthal. Today you are listening to our conversation with Chris Power, founder and CEO of Hadrian, and Tom Mueller, founder and CEO of Impulse Space. We are talking about the new effort to reindustrialize America in Southern California.
13: What is your narrative for the hollowing out, to use a cliche, of U.S. manufacturing? Why does it seem that we lost some sort of edge? Chris, do you want to start?
14: I do. And I think the first question is, do you want the accurate answer that's going to take 3 minutes or the political one?
13: How long does the political one take? Wait, can't you do both?
14: So it happens in context. So every great power of all time does four very simple things. They have some generative population function, they have the best industrial capacity, and then they win or prevent a war, and then they get incredibly lazy, and they end up with a financial industry, and they offshore what made them successful in the first place. And by the way, this function is represented in the trade of the reserve currency of the world. So the last three times this happened, the Netherlands ceded power to the British Empire, and the British Empire ceded power to the American Empire. And at each moment of industrial power being retraded for financial power, you switch the reserve currency of the world. And the mistake that everyone makes, because you have four or five generations of softness, is that just because you have the reserve currency means you rule the world. And you forget the fact that the only reason you have the reserve currency is because you had the best shipbuilding capacity or manufacturing capacity. Mm. So this is also the founding story of Hadrian, which is, if you track these things, roughly every 150 years, the reserve currency of the world changes. And the reason is because you think you're Mike Tyson in your prime, and the other guy or gal thinks you're Mike Tyson before the Buster Douglas fight. And the pattern remains the same. So the founding story of Hadrian and the answer to your question is, the reason why it's important is because you've ultimately traded spreadsheet returns from a high affect and luxury of belief society, and you've forgotten that the world is real, and eventually that comes back to bite you.
9: We just did an episode with Francis Fukuyama, and so we're very well acquainted with this fantasy that the world comes with the, oh,
14: you're in
9: finished.
14: The fourth turning. Yeah.
9: Okay.
13: Wait. Just out of curiosity, before we go to Tom on that question, how often do you think about the Roman Empire? I'm assuming a lot.
14: A lot, in the sense that I think that America was... So everyone knows like what a weeaboo is, yeah?
9: A what?
14: There's a lot of laughs. So America was founded by a lot of Romaboos, which is like obsessive Roman... So a lot of the fundamental infrastructure of the Fourth Estate and the Congress was Roman. The flaw that happened with Rome is eventually the elites lost the capacity to connect with reality.
9: Mm-hmm.
14: So in a sense, what you outsource when you have the reserve currency is reality.
13: Tom, what's your version of the decline of U.S. manufacturing story, and do you also think about the Roman Empire?
15: Well, first of all, I'm going to put on my glasses to try and be as smart as this.
9: Oh, yeah.
15: My take on that was, you know, being a founding employee at SpaceX, I still say we because I still feel like I'm still at SpaceX even though I left there 5 years ago. We launched 165 rockets last year, more than any other country. And we put 10,000 satellites in orbit, three times everybody else's number of satellites. So tell me again why we can't build in the U.S.?
9: Okay. Great answer, optimistic. All right, I'm going to ask you, I promise this will be the most cynical question that I ask tonight, I promise. But I'll ask it to both of you. We all love the sound of, quote, reindustrialization. It makes us feel really good. There's a lot of imagery associated with reindustrialization that we like. We like the image of factories, all these things. There's this very cynical part of me that when I hear, say, like VCs and founders talk about all of this stuff, that really what they want to do is they want to go on podcasts and give their theory about the decline of empires, and that they're actually, no offense, that was it, and I believe you, but then I'm like, yeah, but where's the thing that you've built? So why don't we start with you and both of you, and maybe give me, why don't you tell me what you're doing and tell me why I should believe it's real rather than creating good footage for a 90-second tweet.
15: So my company is Impulse Space. I started it within, you know, 6 or 8 months after I left SpaceX in 2021, sorry. And we do in-space transportation. So we still use SpaceX and other rockets to get to space.
9: Okay.
15: Everything I build operates in space. So we take over where launch vehicles leave off. So think of a launch vehicle, especially like Starship, a gigantic a launch vehicle that can take 100 tons to orbit. Think of it as like the container ship coming into a port, the port being a certain orbit.
9: Okay.
15: And all that cargo needs to go to different places. So we provide the Sprinter vans and the trucks to move that cargo to other places. So we have two products. We have one that's a very precision maneuvering satellite that has a lot of propulsion. It can move very, very closely. We have three of these on orbit right now. Two of them just came within 200 meters of each other, 2 football fields, which is really close in space, actually.
9: Yeah.
15: And then we have another product called Helios, which is basically a rocket on a rocket. It's a giant tank of propellant with a very high energy engine that can take you way out. It can escape Earth's gravity. It can improve the payload of a Falcon 9 to the moon or to Mars by about a factor of 5.
9: Wow.
15: So those are the two main products, and then there's other ones I can't talk about.
9: And what are you actually building?
14: So we build design-agnostic autonomous factories, which means manufacturing is hard. We will take any design and build factories as a service with our software platform and our technician base that we train from scratch, where we're an automated contract manufacturer.
9: Yeah.
14: What we actually produce is everything from space-like components for the products that Tom said, to an entire missile, to 30% of a Virginia-class submarine. Mm. So our job is to use technology to do process designs into a digital twin,
9: mm-hmm.
14: run that into factories as a service, where we build software-powered factories combined with the workforce, where we can operate lights out 24/7, so we are incredibly more efficient and competent. But we are like Foxconn to Apple.
9: Yeah.
14: We are Foxconn to every defense prime.
13: But when you say autonomous manufacturing, how autonomous are we talking about here? Could I, for instance, run one of your machines? And then also, one of the things I always wonder is, when we talk about autonomous machinery, what are the humans who are actually running them doing? Just like pressing the button that says go and stop?
14: So the first thing that people get wrong is, if you look at a factory and you see a bunch of humans moving things, you think it's a humanoid robot problem.
13: Mm.
14: Actually, what's happening in advanced manufacturing is there's an incredible amount of smart humans either at a desktop doing digital engineering, or they're at the factory floor driving an incredibly dumb computer.
9: Mm-hmm.
14: And that's 90% of advanced manufacturing. This is why we're a software company, because it looks like to any robotics person that, like, if you could optimize a technician not loading the part on the machine or the assembly into the robot, that's going to save you money. It's not. It's actually all massive amounts of software engineering to tie everything together and make it autonomous.
13: Hmm.
14: The reason why a welder or a machinist has to stand in front of a machine is because it's not closed loop. They're genuinely doing trigonometry in their head, being like, oh, I think the tool's about to break, and therefore I have to like stand in front of it. That's all actually a software problem. So we build software-powered factories to make sure that you can do a physical task, which is very hard for any robot to do, which is high judgment, set up something very fiddly, and then load it into a robotics and CNC or welding system and say, go, it's done, walk away. And the power of the software is that you're able to walk away without being really scared that you're going to accidentally make a code change and crash a $3 million machine.
13: I think the trigonometry point was a polite way of saying that, no, I could not, in fact, run one of these machines, fair. It's fair.
14: I think fundamentally what humans do in our factories is they have high judgment, they have control over their what they are going to do, and they do very high dexterity tasks. Mm. But most of the load is on the software.
9: So I was in Shenzhen earlier this year, and one of the things that people always talk about the Chinese manufacturing success is the ecosystem, right?
13: Yeah.
9: You need some part or something like that that's custom fit, and there's someone a mile away and they can make it for you that afternoon, and then you like have it there. And what's interesting or intriguing, or why we wanted to have this part of the conversation, is I know that there's actually quite a number of companies in the Southern California area building stuff. And I'm curious, like, is it becoming rich in the sense that you're complementing each other and sort of like building on each other's successes, and each one of you is increasing the odds of you that the other succeed in some way?
15: I think it's both. We're stealing talent from each other, certainly, and we're competing for talent, for sure. There are so many companies that a lot of founders from, that were ex-SpaceX like me, and a lot of my employees are ex-SpaceX and other. And then, like, right across the street from me is Northrop Grumman, which was TRW. I worked there for 15 years. It's literally across the street from me. I look out my office window, and I was in that building. We steal a lot of people from them. We steal from Boeing. It's just there's only so much talent in the area, and there's so many companies growing so fast. Hmm. We're bringing it back. I was talking in the green room about this chart that I used to love that showed aerospace jobs in the South Bay like this. And SpaceX started in 2002. It took maybe 3 or 4 years, and it started going up, and it's just going like that. Because there's just and then you think about, like, all the other startups are not necessarily all space startups. There's nuclear companies. There's drone companies. There's, you know, defense companies. There's 3D printing companies. All kinds of new tech happening in the area. And if you go even further, like, not just South Bay, but, you know, like Anduril, you know, down in Orange County and in the general area. It's just, I always say that, like, software is done in Silicon Valley. Hardware is done in LA.
12: 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We are talking about the efforts for a new American industrial renaissance. 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I'm Joe Weisenthal, and this

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2: Podcast on Bloomberg Radio. I'm Joe Weisenthal. On today's show, we are discussing whether the U.S. can really reindustrialize at scale. Our guests are Chris Power, founder and CEO of Hadrian, and Tom Mueller, founder and CEO of Impulse Space.
3: Can both of you say a little bit more about how you think about producing stuff in-house versus sourcing it externally? Because you think about SpaceX, and one of the famous things about SpaceX is vertical integration, yeah. Right? The idea that there were enough space manufacturers making vital components, so they brought everything in-house in order to do it, you know, to the speed at which Elon desires, to put it politely or mildly. How do you think about that trade-off?
4: I mean, that's a great discussion to have, because Chris and I, you know, it involves both of us, because we're very, very vertically integrated at Impulse, just like we were at SpaceX. But also, we buy a lot of parts from outside. Like, I think it's really important to you make your first development engine or spacecraft, you build it yourself, and you learn all of the problems that you're going to have assembling it, machining it. If I gave a development thing to a machine shop and they had all these problems with the drawing and making the part, and then we get it, we can't assemble it. Like, you learn it on your prototypes. Yep. And once you get that tight, then you send it out. Like, I know Chris is getting ready to make Raptor parts, so even SpaceX is sending parts out. We get to the point where you get into production. That's when you don't need to grow your facility to handle high production. Maybe you'll keep some of the really secret parts in your house, but you'll send the easier to machine or stuff that his shop can make really great out. My take on that.
5: I agree. I think every company should have 10 to 15% in-house. There's no amount of software or service in the world that, like, you got a hot pot, you need the one genius guy to make it in an hour to hit flight. But scale has to happen externally.
6: Mm-hmm.
5: For us, as a contract manufacturer, you know, for some customers we make parts, for some customers we make the entire missile. And for submarines we make somewhere in halfway. Even for us, what I trade off is, I think in manufacturing you sell and buy trust. So our vertical integration strategy is, we want to outsource everything possible to every reindustrialized startup, every small business that we possibly can, because we have so many programs to run. But we vertically integrate where we just don't believe you're going to get the job done.
6: Mm-hmm.
5: And it's not a financial trade. It's like, I'll put a $2 million piece of capex in the ground and hire a team to do it, because I would rather spend more money making sure we're on schedule than taking the risk that outsourcing it to a legacy casting facility that's been late for the last 30 years on every submarine program. For me, it's all about trust. It's not economics. It's not anything. It's just, I need it to be on time, and most of America is incompetent in terms of trust and
4: schedule.
5: Absolutely. Is that fair?
4: Manufacturing, a machine shop or a manufacturing house that you can trust is gold.
2: You know, we actually did an interview yesterday with the guy who is heading the LA 2028 Olympics. But I recently saw the robot Olympics in China and all the humanoid Olympics, and they were like running. It was like really impressive. Let's be honest. In future Olympics, will Americans ever medal in the humanoid robotic Olympics?
5: Not yet, but I'd take a roided up Midwesterner versus a communist robot every day of the week.
2: I would too.
3: That's a good answer.
2: But no, but this is a serious question, because future warfare could be robots.
5: No, it is. It is.
2: And I would not want to put up a roided up Midwesterner against a robot that, like...
5: Well, I'm just glad to know that you're full of clankers, but...
2: But no, seriously, like, how anxious should we be about the robot gap?
5: So let me go back a step. Netherlands, British Empire, American Republic. Yeah. The next trade is the CCP versus America. America has a lot of flaws. We like to debate because we are so rich that we get to debate the culture of the country.
2: Yeah.
5: Instead of fighting for survival out of a famine. Ultimately, hard power wins politics, because at some point you don't want to be polite and you can just be like, well, you, I have 2,000 warships.
2: Yeah.
5: Our current missile inventory in any war game, we expend everything in the warehouse and we run out in 7 days. China produced 2,600 ships and we produced six, et cetera, et cetera, et cetera. And the thing that you need to realize is in Germany versus America, which is the proxy of World War II, we actually sucked at engineering. The German engineers destroyed us. We just McDonald's the out of them. We were China in World War II. No, it's not a laughing matter. Yeah. We were China in World War II. We just outproduced them. We had better logistics. We made more stuff because we weren't rich, but we were the industrial superpower, and we became rich because of Bretton Woods. You're in the same situation. So it's incredibly serious because you're in the fourth turning where you are, like, we spent the last 10 years in COVID trading cat pictures on JPEGs on the internet.
2: Yeah.
5: And we've forgotten why we're successful in the first place, which ultimately was we were the largest industrial superpower in the world. So the reason why it's serious is you can have the best engineering in the world, like you got the best Raytheon missile, but if you literally can't just make mass, which is ultimately a production issue, there's no choice. So we are so far behind, and no one realizes this, purely because you're in a cultural time where America currently is IBM. And you go to the board of IBM and you say, hey guys, would you like to invent Claude code? And the board and the CEO says, yes, sir. And you look back at your 500,000 employees and you go, we're And the good thing is America's got a lot of dynamism. America's got people like Tom Mueller and Elon and the nuclear stuff. It's possible to correct, but we are so far behind that ultimately robotics is how good are we as software, but ultimately most of software, especially AI, is now determined on what is the velocity of your training data, which means physical world deployment,
2: yeah,
5: which means mass manufacturing. So it's a real civilizational fight, and it's not this like fun game between American companies where like, hey, if Tesla ships more Optimus versus Google, the consumer's gonna end up in a better product. No, they're gonna kill you. And people are not tracking this at all. And Tom, I know you're much more of a space guy than defense guy, but I'd love your opinion on this.
4: Well, I've been thinking about robots a lot lately, and I think that the resources of the moon are gonna be needed to do what we want to do in space. And how do you do that? Like having people on the moon, like a lot, like an army of people working on the moon is just not sustainable. It's too dangerous, it's too expensive. It's not a good environment for humans. Maybe a few, but you want an army of robots to build on the moon and eventually Mars. And what do you need to make a really good robot? I think you need three things. You need dexterity, you need a human hand, basically, and people are working on that. You need great vision, which is already pretty much solved, and you need a brain, AI. Once those pieces all come together, you have the capability of a human plus, a superhuman. Of course, that can be used in war also, but for me, I always think about what you can do in space because it's such a harsh environment. Humans should not have to be there. We should choose to go there, but to try and work and build there is a losing game, I think. And we don't need to do it because robots are on the cusp of being ready.
3: What is the actual key constraint to your respective businesses then? Because when you say these things, everything is couched in these existential terms like war and death, and I'm sure we all want to survive. So why aren't we cracking this particular problem? Is it, I've seen your respective valuations, so it's probably not a question of money, but is it a question of labor or materials or what's going on here?
4: You go. The last 2 weeks, I think the discussion has been, will the AI just kill us outright before we even get to war, right? Like, technology is a great thing. It's a super dangerous thing. I think there's been no greater example of that than AI. And I read Superintelligence by Ben Bostrom, like, when was that came out? Like 10, 15 years ago?
2: Yeah.
4: And Elon read it too, and we were scared. Like, it was just like, that book was so comprehensive. And it's like, well, at least, you know, the futurists think this is like 2045, 2050, this is going to happen.
5: The curve goes.
4: Because of LLMs, nobody knew that an LLM, if you just study human language and do these neural networks, how much could be in there, right? We still don't understand. So it happened much sooner than we thought, and we're not ready for it. And here we are. We can't slow down too much. I think we're ahead of China, so we can slow down, but we can't slow down too much and let them get ahead, because whoever has the super intelligent AI could possibly rule the world. I think that's probably true. So we're at a really important place in history right now.
2: We always say, oh, you can't build in America. But it is evidently provably false, because there was this one individual who actually built the biggest car company in the world and is built the biggest rocket company and the biggest satellite company, et cetera, which they're not multiple of him, but it was clearly in retrospect possible to build big things.
4: And is about to build the biggest data server company in the world.
2: Right. So I don't know, you know, in what is as SpaceX employee number one, what was it? How would you characterize to a broad public what Elon was capable of doing, which so many people presume cannot or could not have been done in the U.S. in the first half of the first two decades of the century?
4: I mean, you know, I went through, I couldn't hire, when we first started, there was like four of us. And I couldn't, all the people I worked with at TRW, all of them like rolled their eyes and would not come work with me. All the Rocketdyne guys, Rocketdyne did all the engines that got us to the moon. Back in the 60s, none of them, only governments and big money can build a rocket that can get to orbit. So we had, at every step, people saying, you can't do it. Like, you can't build an engine that can do this. You can't, a pump-fed engine. You can't get to orbit. Okay, you can get to orbit with a little single-engine rocket. You can't get to orbit with a 9-engine, you know, Falcon 9 orbit. We did that. You can't get a space capsule to work. We did that. You can't go fly humans to the space station. Dragon right now is the only, in the Western world, the only way to get to our space station is a SpaceX Dragon capsule. We did that. And so the biggest rocket in the world is Starship. No way can you do that. It's flying. It's about ready to become aircraft-like operational. So when Elon's... people still call it hype, and I don't, because I've been through it for almost 25 years. It's not hype. He's going to build it. I believe if it's possible, it will be solved. And it might take longer than Elon thinks, but he will solve it.
6: This has been Odd Lots on Bloomberg Radio. I'm Joe Weisenthal. 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Thanks for listening.
0: 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Coming up, the latest market-moving headlines from Bloomberg. 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
7: ABC News, I'm Mike Dubusky. Tens of thousands across the Northeast are without power right now as a powerful storm makes its way up the East Coast. At least 360 flights are canceled because of the nor'easter, and that's not the only form of transport being affected.
8: Amtrak canceling the train between New York and Boston, a very popular line there. Passengers traveling beyond New York can request a refund or book another train, and other scheduled changes and delays are possible in the Northeast this weekend. New York City, the MTA, says high winds are expected to be the biggest threat to the local transit system.
7: ABC's Andrew Dimbert. States of emergency are in effect right now in New York and New Jersey. Hawaii is bracing for yet another close pass from a hurricane amid a particularly active El Nino. The Category 2 Hurricane Nolo is expected to drop anywhere between 10 and 18 inches of rain on the Big Island. And President Trump says the latest deal from Iran on the Strait of Hormuz is not acceptable and is rejecting the proposal. This is ABC News.
9: And I'm Ed Kalenge in the Bloomberg newsroom. Here are some of the stories we're watching. As we've been reporting on Bloomberg, President Trump said Saturday he rejected a deal from Iran to reopen the Strait of Hormuz as Saudi Arabia's capital came under attack from Yemen's Houthis over the weekend.
10: They want to make a deal, and I think that's fine. I like making a deal, too. But that deal would not be acceptable.
9: The president said this to reporters as he departed the White House Saturday, adding that the U.S. naval blockade in the Strait of Hormuz is putting increasing economic pressure on Iran.
10: It's a wall of steel. I would put it up And guess what? They don't have any money now because they wanted to close the strait. And I said, that's fine. We're going to close it on you. But everybody else is able to use it.
9: U.S. and Iranian negotiators have been exploring a deal that would see Tehran reopen the Strait of Hormuz and Washington lift its blockade of Iranian ports. The pact would have been similar to the memorandum of understanding the two countries reached in mid-June, which led to a fragile ceasefire that collapsed weeks later. The AI discussion will continue in Washington this week after talks behind closed doors with China's president. Bloomberg's Nathan Hager has more from Washington.
11: A source familiar with the plans tells Bloomberg government President Trump and House Speaker Mike Johnson will meet with tech CEOs this week on AI. That's after a veritable who's who of tech, from NVIDIA's Jensen Huang to OpenAI's Sam Altman, joined the president at the White House state dinner for Xi Jinping. Speaker Johnson sent lawmakers back to their districts last week, even though leading Democrats urged him to keep them on Capitol Hill to work on AI policy. In Washington, I'm Nathan Hager, Bloomberg Radio.
9: It was a winning week for the U.S. stock market. We get that story from Bloomberg's Charlie Pellett.
12: For the week, the S&P 500 index gained 1.2%. Hopes for a diplomatic breakthrough in the Iran war drove oil prices lower, fueling a rebound in stocks and easing the Treasury volatility that has roiled financial markets around the world. Stocks held on to gains even after data showed U.S. consumer sentiment fell in September to a four-month low amid deepening worries about rising prices and the outlook for the economy. For the week, the Dow was up 0.3%. NASDAQ this week was up for a second week, gaining 2.1%. In New York, Charlie Pellett, Bloomberg Radio.
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2: 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Today, Eric Balchunas and I speak with Sharoon Francis and David Cohn of Bloomberg Intelligence about their team's new tool that reveals big actives' secrets. Eric, there's a certain movie from the 1980s that has factored into your work at Bloomberg Intelligence recently. What is that movie?
3: Yeah, so it's a famous movie for, I guess, well, anybody over the age of 40 has definitely seen it, Wall Street, with Michael Douglas and Charlie Sheen. Great movie, Oliver Stone directs. It inspired a ton of people, I think, to want to go to Wall Street back in the day. I think Big Short was like, kind of replaced it as the movie for the next generation. But anyway, it is a movie kind of about insider trading. And Gordon Gekko is the main big fish guy who's the bad guy, kind of. Anyway, when Charlie Sheen is trying to get word out on a stock that Gordon Gekko wants to see the price go up, he basically calls all his best clients and says, Blue Horseshoe likes Anacott Steel. And basically, that's code for Gordon Gekko is very interested in this stock and you should buy it now before it goes up. And now that is illegal. That's what the movie's about. However, there are ways to get information now. A new development has really kind of transpired. It allows us to see what the best, most influential, and biggest active managers are into. You know, the Blue Horseshoes of the world legally would be like looking at what Fidelity is buying and selling. What is Capital Group buying and selling? What is BlackRock buying and selling? People want to know about this. And now, with active ETFs, you can do that. Used to be they just weren't big enough, and a lot of the big fish didn't have them. But now, in the past couple of years, these active ETFs show their holdings every day, and they are growing into billions and billions of dollars, right? All told, active ETFs now have $2 trillion in assets. So some of these firms have over $100 billion in active ETF assets, and they're kind of run by the same team. So you can now see what Fidelity Capital Group and BlackRock are like and don't like every day. Used to be you'd have to wait quarterly with a delay, maybe monthly if you're lucky, but daily is unbelievable. So we made a new tool called Blue Horseshoe, which tells you what they like day in and day out. And I think it's really cool.
2: So the tool exists only on the Bloomberg terminal. And to help guide us through not only the tool and what it reveals and what it all means, we're going to be joined by Sharoon Francis, a research associate with Bloomberg Intelligence, as well as David Cohn, a mutual fund and active manager analyst. This time on Trillions, Blue Horseshoe. Sharoon, David, thanks for joining us on Trillions.
4: Thanks, Joel.
5: Thank you.
2: Eric, can we just talk a little bit more about where this idea came from? Because it required a couple changes within the industry.
3: Yeah. So, well, first of all, the active ETFs have grown. Like I said, that was one thing that changed. But I can't say it's my idea per se. We have something inside the terminal called a persistent chat with some clients. It's an anonymous chat room. And they're really cool because we can interact with clients directly. Anyways, we call it BI Nerds, BI ETF Nerds. Anyway, we're talking to clients, letting them know research we wrote. And this one client said, hey, can you tell me what the most bought stock was from these active ETFs yesterday? And I was like, I think we can do that. And I thought about it and I was like, well, we can't right now, but let me get back to you. And then it actually dawned on me that never before in the history of investing have we been able to see this narrow of curiosity of buying and selling. And I'm like, this is a great idea. And then it really hit me because Athanasios, 2 years ago, wrote a note about NVIDIA. And people forget that NVIDIA was the 387th biggest stock 10 years ago. And now it's the number one stock in the S&P 500. How did it go from 387 to 1? Well, the beginning of that road is these active firms, these big guys, Capital Group, Fidelity, T. Rowe, BlackRock. These managers have to like the stock and they have to initiate positions and then add the positions. That helps the price go up, the market cap go up. And then it triggers some of the indexes because the market cap gets big enough. All of a sudden, it gets included in sectors and themes. Then it's eligible for the S&P 500. Then as it gets bigger, it gets a bigger weighting in the S&P. But all of this is pushed by active. So the question is, what's the next NVIDIA? And now I think we have an ability to sort of look behind the curtain at active managers, IP, every day for the first time. And David Cohen will tell you, this is why they didn't want to do ETFs for a long time. They did not want to show their IP. This is their bread and butter, is what they like and don't like. And they don't want anybody riding their coattails this closely. But all the information's out there. And we're now building a tool that aggregates the data, also shows you by manager. And it's interesting, the thing it drums up. Not everything is interesting in what it drums up, but there's a lot of interesting things in there. And we're trying to find really small swells before they become big waves. We're trying to find what is the NVIDIA that will be, you know, for the next 10 years. And this is, I think, where you want to look.
2: So, Tarun, what Eric has described there is there's like little breadcrumbs probably across the internet, but maybe not something that ever has combined this all into one tool like you guys built. So how'd you go about building this?
4: Sure thing. So for starters, we had to determine what is an active ETF. So there's all sorts of different ETFs, leveraged ETFs, buffer ETFs. We need to suss all of those things out and really get the traditional active smart money ETFs. So once we had that cohort and that group, it came down to chopping that up into different perspectives. One problem that we ran into was, okay, $100 million into NVIDIA, that's, you know, nothing. But to, you know, a small cap stock, that could be an earthquake. So really, we made this thing called an impact score, which is just simply our estimate for how much money is going into this stock from said ETFs divided by its market cap. So that really lets us pick out, you know, where conviction is building before it becomes a groundswell that is NVIDIA, before it gets added to a big time index or things like that. So it was really just chopping this up into different perspectives that would let us get a manager's conviction and really display that really short in a cohesive way.
2: And David, when you see that trend over time, what does that reveal?
5: Well, if you think of a larger manager, if they're buying a company, it's not like a retail investor that can go and just enter in a trade. If you have a pretty decent sized fund, you can't just go make the purchase right away. It's not just something that's going to happen. And so what they typically do is build positions in companies, and whether that's over days, weeks, or even months, if you track this over time, you can see where that conviction really is. You know, are they continuing to add to this position? Not just, you know, from today and maybe 6 months from now. But, you know, if you have that type of fund, you have to go slowly. You can't just, you know, make a huge purchase, because obviously people will know that. The market's going to watch and see what you're doing. But if you're doing it slowly, you know, it's not going to make as big of a market movement. But with this tool, we can go in and see what's going on. And so I think, you know, it's really remarkable what we can do right now, you know, and watch this occur.
3: And David, let me follow with you because, you know, by the way, David has a great podcast called Inside Active, which you can find anywhere on Spotify, et cetera. I recommend it. He interviews active managers all the time for years now. These teams of active managers, like the PM and then the researchers, this is the best in the business, right? So these people, when they all agree that a stock should be bought, right, it takes a lot of signing off, a lot of people to say yes, and then they have to inch into the position. Now, the ETF is giving us early information, but typically just go into how like ETFs, like for example, the Capital Group Growth ETF is run by the same people who run the Capital Group Growth Mutual Fund, which is like hundreds of billions of dollars. So the likelihood is a stock that the ETF buys that we see in 5 days will probably end up in the mutual fund, but it's just, we can't see it yet. And the mutual funds where the real buying occurs. So it's almost like being able to see the tip of an iceberg. Am I right?
5: No, definitely. You know, if you have, if you're a mutual fund firm and you're adding ETFs, aside from the capital markets expertise that you bring on with ETF people, you already have the talent there. The managers are there. And so, you know, whether that's a clone or a similar strategy, or even if you have a team of growth managers or analysts, you know, they're all sharing ideas amongst these funds. And with mutual funds, I remember when I started in the business, it was semi-annual to see when their holdings were. And now it's quarterly. We're still waiting for monthly. But with ETFs, until the share classes come, the ETFs give us a way to look at what these managers are going to end up doing in the mutual funds, or they're probably doing it at the same time, but we won't see it until the end of the quarter. And even at that point, we have to wait a couple of weeks until the filings come out. But we're able to kind of see what they're doing, because yes, these managers are running a lot of the same funds for both on the ETF and mutual fund side. And if it's a big enough company, they typically share a lot of ideas. So even if it's not the same manager, if analysts are working on different funds, that company is most likely going to end up in other funds in the team. So I think it really gives us a good view into the future.
2: Okay, so we have a sense of how this works, what's changed, what's allowed it to happen. Eric, give me something tangible from your crystal ball.
3: I like to use the phrase, as I said, blue horseshoe likes, right? What's the Anacott steal of the past, say, 30 days? And the answer to that is Okta. I think I'm pronouncing that right. I love that. I don't even know how to pronounce it. Okta, which is a...
2: Okta?
3: Yeah, Okta.
2: Yeah, what company is that?
3: So this is a company... I mean, it's funny because I've never heard of this company, but our fellow equity research analysts do cover it, and they look like they're pretty favorable about it. What they like about it is it's a cloud-based software company that gives AI agents access to sensitive data and a secure API to take action on behalf of users. And as you know, AI agents are a huge potential part of how we're going to live, right? And so this firm is really sitting in between all that, and it's

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4: From ABC News, I'm Mike Dubusky. Power outages continue to mount across the mid-Atlantic as a nor'easter brings strong winds and flooding conditions to the area. In Massachusetts, utility officials say thousands of customers lost power this morning. Sean Vatcher is the National Grid's vice president of operations and says they've made progress in restoring those outages.
5: The largest outage that we've had at this point was last night down in the Fall River Westport area, and that was restored within about 2 minutes.
4: Connecticut, Pennsylvania, New York, and New Jersey also dealing with outages as well. ABC News meteorologist Leslie Lopez is in Seabright, New Jersey, with the latest on the flooding threat.
6: There was water coming up into the parking lot where we are situated. This is moving all the way up into areas of New England as well. Waves have been incredibly large, 12-foot waves coming on shore, very rough seas. And we're also looking at the ocean being amplified. And so that's why we're also seeing a lot of beach erosion, the carving of those very strong waves up against the sand. An area of low pressure is going to start to move its way to the north, bringing with it some heavy bands of wind.
4: Coastal flood alerts remain in effect from eastern Virginia all the way up through southern Maine. There's also a major flooding threat facing Hawaii this weekend, where Hurricane Nolo is expected to dump as much as 18 inches of rain in some parts of the Big Island. ABC's Jacqueline Lee is there.
7: President Trump issuing a pre-landfall presidential declaration, which will essentially give Hawaii access to federal assistance. Keep in mind, Hurricane Lala hit 6 weeks ago. Some areas have not even cleaned up debris yet. Residents tell us they are concerned Hurricane Nolo will push back that recovery even more.
4: Nolo is not expected to make landfall, though it could get close. And President Trump is returning from a college football game in Knoxville, Tennessee right now. While departing from the White House this morning, he told reporters he's rejecting the latest Iranian proposal to reopen the Strait of Hormuz. 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
9: Wet and windy weather remains likely throughout the rest of the weekend and into early next week, with this coastal low continuing to spin just to our south. This has resulted in a high wind warning being issued until 8 a.m. on Sunday, with it being a wind advisory further inland. We are finally going to see this system pull away from our area on Tuesday. However, some stuff could still linger early in the morning. We've got periods of rain for the rest of the afternoon with some possible thunderstorms. We'll still be windy. The high is going to be near 60. Then rain continues tonight with windy conditions and a low between 55 and 60. We're windy on Sunday with more rain, another thunderstorm possible. The high is going to be between 60 and 65. Then we're rainy and breezy on Sunday night. Maybe another thunderstorm will drop to 55 to 60. And rainy and breezy for Monday as well. We're back up to 60 to 65. I'm David Morin, and that's your Bloomberg three-day forecast. 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
4: Yesterday, a three-day visit from Chinese President Xi Jinping wrapped up in Washington, D.C. The White House this morning said President Trump pressed the Chinese leader to produce more refined fuels. ABC News national correspondent Stephen Portnoy with more.
10: The president short on specifics when asked about the substance of the talks.
11: We had a really great meeting. Great for everybody, great for the farmers, great for everybody.
10: But with the Iran war front and center, Trump confirming the two leaders did discuss that.
12: Did he offer you anything concrete?
13: Do you think there will be progress made in the Strait of
14: Hormuz? I think we're going to do great.
10: China is Iran's largest trading partner, the biggest buyer of its oil.
4: A Wisconsin fraternity is under new scrutiny this weekend after dozens of young men were found in the basement of that frat house, partially dressed and, according to police, showing signs of physical assault. ABC News chief investigative correspondent Aaron Katursky reports.
15: It's rush week, and police in Madison said they responded to the A.E. Pie House after an anonymous tip and found about 30 students, most of them 18-year-old pledges, in a sweltering basement covered in food, condiments, and liquids. It was hot and humid. The thermostat in the room was set to 81 degrees. Police arrested two students on hazing and disorderly conduct charges.
14: University of Wisconsin says it's fully committed to preventing and addressing hazing. The fraternity in question is not formally recognized by the school. And Pope Leo traveled

0: To Lourdes, France today, the second day of his first papal visit to France. I'm Mike Dubusky, ABC News.
1: And I'm Ed Kalenge in the Bloomberg Newsroom. Here are some of the stories we're watching. As we've been reporting on Bloomberg, President Trump said Saturday he rejected a deal from Iran to reopen the Strait of Hormuz as Saudi Arabia's capital came under attack from Yemen Houthis over the weekend.
2: They want to make a deal, and I think that's fine. I like making a deal, too. But that deal would not be acceptable.
1: The president said this to reporters as he departed the White House Saturday, adding that the U.S. naval blockade in the Strait of Hormuz is putting increasing economic pressure on Iran.
2: It's a wall of steel. I would put it up, and guess what? They don't have any money now because they wanted to close the strait, and I said, that's fine. We're going to close it on you, but everybody else is able to use it.
1: U.S. and Iranian negotiators had been exploring a deal that would see Tehran reopen the strait and Washington lift its blockade of Iranian ports. The pact would have been similar to the memorandum of understanding the two countries reached in mid-June, which led to a fragile ceasefire that collapsed weeks later. China has agreed to import at least 10 million metric tons of coal from the U.S. next year and again in 2028 in hopes of extending its trade truce. This is Bloomberg's Stephen Engel.
3: I think Xi Jinping was dipping his toes in the water to gauge the temperature in Washington ahead of those midterms. What is going to be the investment climate for Chinese investment in the United States right now? And also alluding to the fact that they both had agreed that they were going to probably meet a couple more times. And we got that news already. That they're going to meet in 2 months' time at APEC in southern China. They're also going to meet in December at G20 in Florida. So they have more time, more runway to kind of test the temperature.
1: Bloomberg's Stephen Engel says, for now, the two sides have also agreed to pursue more favorable tariffs on $30 billion of non-sensitive goods, like small appliances and toys. Bill Gates is the latest tech leader to sound the alarm on AI.
4: AI is certainly powerful enough to drive events that, you know, cause a billion deaths.
1: Bill Gates tells NBC's Meet the Press in an interview, it's a powerful tool and law enforcement and politicians need to work together to discuss safeguards. 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I'm Ed Kalenge. 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
12: 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GE CEO Larry Culp. San Francisco Fed President Mary Daly.
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13: This is Wall Street Week. I'm David Westin, bringing you stories of capitalism, turning rust into silicon. We go to Syracuse, New York, to look at one city hoping to replace the 20th century manufacturing base it lost with a 21st century chip foundry. And building bridges between the United States and Canada, or at least one bridge. The brand new Gordie Howe Bridge connecting Detroit and Windsor comes online just as President Trump and Mark Carney square off over the trade it was meant to facilitate. Plus, as much of the world is getting older, we're going to need more people to take care of us. What if some of those people were humanoid robots? But we start with China. President Xi made his visit to Washington this week to keep the discussion going between the world's two largest economies. Economies with very different approaches and in very different places. Is there a path forward where both can prosper despite those differences? Michael Froman is the president of the Council on Foreign Relations.
14: China has laid out a very ambitious plan to be dominant in sector after sector and put a lot of money behind it, both subsidies and practices, policies to protect their industries, but also, very importantly, not requiring their companies fundamentally to make a profit, which is perhaps the greatest subsidy of all. If you don't have to make a profit and you can continue to charge less and less for your product, then you're going to both be very competitive at home, but also undermine other manufacturing capacity around the world. And that's what we've seen going on. On the other hand, the United States has come to the conclusion that we need to rebuild our manufacturing base. We need to reindustrialize, in part because we're dependent on China for critical inputs, even for our military, but also more broadly across the economy. So there's a real effort here to look at what are the policies necessary to rebuild manufacturing and make that a more significant part of our economy.
15: When we talk about global trade right now, and this is the United States, but also Europe and elsewhere, I think the word I hear most of is imbalance. Talk to us about the structural imbalance right now with China's exports.
14: Well, China has achieved, last year they had a $1.2 trillion trade surplus with the rest of the world. And even though the U.S. had put tariffs on Chinese imports to the U.S. may have been less, but we were importing even more from other countries to which China had been exporting. And their exports to Europe are going up quite a bit at the expense of Europe's manufacturing base. So Europe is now going through that moment that the U.S. went through early in the 2000s, sort of the China shock moment of seeing its manufacturing base potentially eroded by Chinese imports. And that's going to create a political issue in Europe, as it has in the United States over time.
15: If things keep going the way they go right now, where do we end up? Whether it's U.S. or Europe, what happens to that imbalance? What response can the U.S. or Europe have to it?
14: Well, I think you're already seeing it. From the U.S. perspective, we've become more protectionist. We've put tariffs up on Chinese imports. And as I said, it has reduced those imports to a certain degree, although China itself is not finding difficulty finding other markets. Europe is now going through that process. Europe, ideologically, in part because of the whole European Union integration idea, they are more committed, at least rhetorically, to free trade. So it's harder for them to be protectionist in the same way that the U.S. Has become protectionist, but they are heading in that direction as they see their auto sector and other key parts of their manufacturing sector beginning to get hollowed out. I think the real challenge is that it was one thing when China was half the size as it is now, exporting its way, exporting excess capacity to the rest of the world, and exporting at a rate at two or three times the rate of global growth. It's different now when China is the size that it is. You have the laws of arithmetic, and if you keep on growing at significantly higher than, you grow your exports significantly higher than global growth when you are an economy the size of China, that becomes unsustainable. At some point, as other markets close to you, you're going to run out of customers, and that's going to have a blowback factor in the Chinese economy as well.
15: Which raises an important point that you made in your recent foreign affairs piece. There's the effect on the United States, there's the effect on Europe, on Japan. What's the effect on China as they run out of new export markets?
14: So we have long been encouraging China, literally for two decades, we've been encouraging China to go through the necessary reforms to create a more balanced domestic demand-led, consumer-led economy. And they have basically resisted that because they know how to export. They know how to ensure that their exports are highly competitive. And they go back to that playbook every time they have economic challenges. So the result is they've run up these huge trade surpluses with the rest of the world. If those markets close to them, or if they can't grow at the same rate, you know, they've run out of the property market. They tried that, and that grew and then busted. They've run out of infrastructure to build. You know, there's only so many high-speed rails that are non-competitive, non-economic that you can build. And so it's hard to see what can take the place of exports. So if their export markets close, it's going to force them quite painfully to go through that kind of restructuring. And after years of financial oppression, of really preventing consumers from enjoying the benefits of their labor, they're going to have to see a lot of people laid off, a lot of companies that are sort of zombie companies closed down. It's going to have an effect potentially on their financial system. And that's certainly not good for China, not good for the rest of the world either. And you could see that then creating a broader global economic crisis.
15: It's been said that things that are not sustainable sooner or later will end. Okay, so what you're describing is something that doesn't sound sustainable. Take us inside China as far as we can from outside, which is difficult. Is this a political matter internally, or is this an economic matter? Is President Xi running this for the politics or the economics?
14: So it's both. I mean, on the economic side, it's the playbook they know best, and they know how to export excess capacity, how to build excess capacity, and how to export it. That's at some point that road is going to run out. But it's also, as you suggest, a political agenda as well, because it gives the party and the central authorities a great deal of control over the direction of the economy. One of the fears that President Xi allegedly has is of creating a consumer-led economy is that you're putting power in the hands of individuals rather than in the hands of the party and of the state. Right now, he could turn to his provincial leaders and say, you must build solar panels. You must build electric vehicles. You are going to be incentivized. You're going to be promoted on whether you expand production, regardless of whether it's economic or not. When you're relying on the consumer, ultimately, to drive the economy, you have much less control than you do when you're relying over industrialization, manufacturing, and export-driven led growth.
15: It appears from the outside that President Xi's theory in part is we're going to make it up on tech. We're going to do AI, we're going to do rare earths, things like that. Can that bail out his economy? Can that give him another approach beyond exports?
14: I'd separate AI and these other issues like critical minerals. I think both the U.S. and China are hoping that AI creates such a significant productivity boost that it's going to cover up a lot of other challenges that we have in both economies. The U.S. continues to be ahead, we believe, in the development of models, but China is probably ahead of figuring out how to ensure that as those models are developed, they are deployed effectively through the economy, including through manufacturing. And that nexus of AI and robotics, such that they've got factories that have almost no workers, but are very effective at producing their manufactured products. So I think that they do hope that that's going to be part of the answer for them. But $1.2 trillion of exports is about 30% of their economic growth. That's a hard piece to substitute for on AI alone.
15: There's a lot and growing amount of talk about safety in AI right now. What are the prospects of our doing something with China, even as we are rivals and competitors, to actually deal with safety? I mean, we did that back in the nuclear days, right? And even in the 50s.
14: The Soviet Union had all sorts of agreements and warning systems and communication capabilities. With China, we have tried to have this dialogue on AI. It actually goes back to the Biden administration. It took a lot of work to get the Chinese to come to the table. And then I think the only agreement that was actually secured was one that we should not take the human out of the loop in making decisions over the launch of nuclear weapons, which seems like a pretty base level agreement that we can all get behind. I think looking further, and particularly to the issue of how do you balance the desire for accelerated innovation against the need to ensure safety around potential catastrophic developments, that is something that we're wrestling with here in the United States. And I think it's going to be very difficult to get the Chinese to agree to anything, at least in the short run, while we're not sure ourselves exactly what it is we want to try to achieve.
15: We're here at the Council on Foreign Relations, and you think globally. If you had to rank the challenges of the United States between China, on the one hand, economically, the economic challenge, and our own internal house, which is more pressing?
14: The answer is yes. Both are pressing. And we have two great imbalances in the world. One is China's huge trade surplus with the rest of the world. The other is our own unsustainable fiscal situation, our deficit, now at $40 trillion, about 130% of GDP. It, too, every economist says is unsustainable, just without respect to time and place. And so we don't know what it's going to take for that to end. And I think the challenge is, politically, there doesn't seem to be much motivation in either political party to take the issue terribly seriously and deal with the fiscal adjustment that would require.
15: Coming up, a Rust Belt city hopes that tech will lead it back to growth. We bring you the story of Syracuse and the Micron chip factory.
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2: This is a story about comebacks. About 250 miles northwest of the hustle and bustle of New York City lies Syracuse, New York. It's home to a major university named for the city, and once also counted major manufacturing companies like Carrier and General Electric among its residents. But in recent times, while the university has remained, many of the manufacturers have moved on, along with their jobs.
3: The entire upstate New York corridor is a part of the country that I think was really hit hard by deindustrialization and globalization. Starting in the late 70s, all the way through the early 2000s, our communities fell on really challenging times. Jobs left, people then followed.
2: This problem of deindustrialization is not unique to Syracuse. Across the country, from Flint, Michigan to Youngstown, Ohio, once thriving industrial cities have grappled with the same forces shaping American manufacturing. Syracuse native Rob Simpson saw that decline firsthand. Today, he leads Center State CEO, the region's main business and economic development organization, and he has spent much of the past two decades trying to change his city's trajectory. You say you've made some real progress. Give us a snapshot right now of where the economy is in terms of employment, in terms of growth.
3: Syracuse and Central New York are leading the state of New York in job growth. We have a rate of job growth that is higher even than New York City. It's the first time in 30 years that that has happened. We're seeing economic performance across the board in every industry from leisure and hospitality all the way up through advanced manufacturing and high tech. And obviously the thing that everybody is talking about here in Syracuse right now is the once in a generation investment by Micron in our community, bringing 9,000 direct jobs, 40,000 indirect jobs over the next 15 to 20 years, and more than $100 billion in capital investment right here in our backyard.
4: For those who say New York is a place that's too hard to do business, then what are we doing here? Micron could have gone anywhere in the country.
2: With a market cap of over $1 trillion, Micron is one of the world's largest semiconductor companies. And construction is now underway on its massive new manufacturing campus outside Syracuse. What made Syracuse the right place for Micron?
3: I think it was a combination of factors. First, we had a great piece of real estate. Our county has been working to build a business park, the White Pine Business Park, which Micron selected as their future home for their megafab campus. We have a tremendous power asset. All of the hydropower coming from Buffalo and the nuclear power coming from Oswego and Lake Ontario to the north. All of those literally intersect right across the street from the site that Micron selected.
2: What about a skilled workforce?
3: One of the things that we shared with Micron early in the recruitment, and I think that was one of the big barriers, we had to get them over the hump to understand that we could generate the workforce here.
2: And the benefits of landing a company like Micron can extend far beyond the company itself. Darren Price started Right Price Companies in Syracuse more than 20 years ago.
5: At that point in time, we sold office supplies, we sold commercial furniture, we sold promotional products and Jansan. But we quickly realized after the first year that we had to specialize in something, and commercial furniture gave us the most margins. So we really dove into the commercial furniture industry. Around 14 years ago, we started the RPC technology brand, where we were selling fiber optic cable, computer supplies, electrical supplies.
2: But Micron represents a new kind of opportunity.
5: Winning Micron business for us would mean a lot. It would mean a lot, not only for Right Price Companies, but it would mean a lot for the Syracuse community. Micron is so large, we're looking to be a creator of jobs here. We'd be able to hire local. We'd be able to grow local and really impact the footprint of Syracuse.
2: Price is optimistic, but also cautious. As someone who's watched major employers come and go before, he hopes Micron is here to stay.
5: Well, I think when Micron first announced, there was definitely some hesitation because people experienced the Rust Belt. People experienced the major employers that we have pack up and leave. And you know, a guy like me, you know, growing up during that, you know, my father worked at Carrier. And, you know, my friends, their parents worked at General Motors and at Chrysler. They worked at GE. They worked at Bristol and Allied. They worked a number of different places. When our time came up, those jobs were gone. And now the great thing about it is we're seeing the opportunity for now our kids not to leave, for they can stay right here and have very good careers.
2: Joseph Perilla, an economist at the Brookings Institution, studies why investments like Micron's transform some local economies and what determines how widely those benefits spread.
6: At the end of the day, you know, every place has to have a set of economic activities, you know, we call these industries and companies that create something, a product or a service, you know, within that place and export it to the rest of the country and the rest of the world. And they bring back income and that income creates jobs and growth. If you don't participate in what we call the export economy, what I just described, it's very hard to have shared prosperity because that is where quality jobs are created. And it's where the spillovers happen to what we call the locally serving part of the economy. So that's like retail, healthcare, things that we all spend with our income. And so you have to find some new growth engine within those industries. And in the United States, that tends to be in advanced industries, the most innovative, require sort of technical talent. And those advanced industries, you know, they're highly competitive, but if you can get a foothold in one, you reap the benefits for your workforce because jobs in those advanced industries are 50% more likely to be quality family sustaining wage jobs than those in the locally serving part of the economy. So you sort of have to find some new source of exports and mechanism to bring wealth back in. And, you know, you can't run away from that. As much as we may want to say, oh, there's a different way to grow, it's very hard for any individual place to grow without some connection to the global economy.
2: We've seen quite a few cities with a new plan of some sort or the other. Several times, more than one new plan. Which ones work and which ones don't?
6: I think there is a recipe of sorts for economic revitalization. So first, you know, you have to have a shared strategy. You have to have an understanding of your economic starting point. And then, you know, government, the private sector, civil society have to come behind and understand what that strategy should be. Second, you need to invest in the things that determine a place's long-run competitiveness and prosperity. So that's, you know, your workforce being the most important thing, infrastructure, some sort of source of innovation in an era of technological change, whether that's a university or a startup ecosystem. And then the sort of secret sauce is how can we marshal those investments, say in a training program or, you know, an entrepreneurship strategy together in alignment across the public sector, private sector, and civic and philanthropic sectors. That alignment is really often what determines whether a strategy will work or not in its delivery phase.
2: With the help of Micron, Syracuse appears poised for a comeback, and the potential for thousands of new skilled and well-paid jobs could turbocharge that comeback. But having a major anchor can both help jumpstart a regional economy and also pose the risk of making that economy vulnerable to corporations deciding to move in a different direction down the road. That's something Rob Simpson says Center State is already planning for.
7: You know, there's downside risk as well in having one big employer come in and make a difference in an economy. What can you do to try to diversify against that possibility down the road?
3: I'm really glad you asked that question because this is something that we talk about and we think about every day. Every public appearance I give, I talk about how important it is that we not make the mistake of falling into a company town. My grandfather back in the 1950s worked at GE when they had 22,000 people out in Liverpool, New York, five miles from where we sit. We were a company town. We lost our ability to innovate. We stopped starting businesses. One of the metrics that we use is that we believe every single year Syracuse and Central New York economy should be starting starting more businesses than we lose. We have to be building the funnel. We have to be supporting innovation. And at Center State CEO, it's one of our core pillars of our work. We're so proud to have Micron here. We know the generational impact that that investment will have, but the long-term success of our community will be determined as to whether or not we start more businesses every year than we lose.
2: Attracting major growth while diversifying the sources at the same time may now be Syracuse's next challenge. But Syracuse is just one of many former industrial hubs across the country searching for a new economic future.
6: I think what's interesting about this wave of reindustrialization that we're seeing is that for a variety of reasons, some of them economic, some of them more about policy and national security, that the United States wants to win in these strategic areas of competition. Semiconductors, AI, biopharmaceuticals, certain parts of energy, critical minerals, et cetera. And the question is, what do those industries need across the country? And they may be a revaluing of some of these legacy industrial hubs because they still have some of the same technical workforce. They're a little more affordable than the coastal tech hubs. They have land, water, electricity in many places. And so what could happen is the U.S. tries to compete for this $50 trillion opportunity, as McKinsey has estimated over the next two decades for these strategic industries. They may actually find themselves in more places like Syracuse because of the inputs that they're seeking, which I think would be a good thing for the country. That would represent a rebalancing of economic growth and helping some of these places that have fallen behind reconnect to the global economy. Now, of course, there's going to continue to be churn, and there's always risks that yesterday's losers will become today's winners, and there'll be a new round of losers. And that's where public policy has to understand this divergence and use some public resources to reinvest in all of the country, ensure that every region in the U.S. has a strategy, a coherent set of investments against that strategy, and then the capacity to align to deliver that strategy. That should be a baseline expectation for what the federal government and state governments do.
2: Creative destruction is the price capitalism charges for innovation and growth and resilience. A price that is felt in communities like Syracuse, which are forced to look for ways to come back from the loss of the old by seeking out the new. New investment like that of Micron, which brings new hope even as it comes with echoes of industrial cycles of the past, making it all the more important to make sure this comeback can survive the next downturn, always lurking just around the corner.
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0: 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Coming up, the latest market-moving headlines from Bloomberg. 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
8: ABC News, I'm Mike Dubusky. It's a wet and windy weekend for much of the East Coast as a nor'easter blows through. Massachusetts fisherman Dave Marciano says many in the fishing industry are staying home today.
9: We knew this was coming. I'm sure the vast majority of the fleet is home safe. We knew this is a big blow. It's coming. And it's nothing to mess around with.
8: And while he's staying out of the water, not everyone is.
10: We did see swift water rescue crews moving a raft down the street. So we're hoping whoever they're trying to get to is safe. This is how dangerous the situation is.
8: ABC meteorologist Leslie Lopez in Seabright, New Jersey there. High tide is set to roll in this evening. President Trump this morning told reporters that the latest Iranian offer on the Strait of Hormuz is not acceptable and that he's rejecting that deal. Under that proposal, Iran would have reopened the strait within 7 days if the U.S. agreed to lift sanctions and end its military blockade. This is ABC News.
11: And I'm Ed Kalenge in the Bloomberg Newsroom. Here are some of the stories we're watching. As we've been reporting on Bloomberg, President Trump said Saturday he rejected a deal from Iran to reopen the Strait of Hormuz as Saudi Arabia's capital came under attack from Yemen Houthis over the weekend.
12: They want to make a deal, and I think that's fine. I like making a deal, too. But That deal would not be acceptable.
11: The president said this to reporters as he departed the White House Saturday, adding that the U.S. naval blockade in the Strait of Hormuz is putting increasing economic pressure on Iran.
12: It's a wall of steel. I would put it up, and guess what? They don't have any money now because they wanted to close the strait, and I said, that's fine. We're going to close it on you, but everybody else is able to use it.
11: U.S. and Iranian negotiators had been exploring a deal that would see Tehran reopen the strait and Washington lift its blockade of Iranian ports. The pact would have been similar to the Memorandum of Understanding the two countries reached in mid-June, which led to a fragile ceasefire that collapsed weeks later. China has agreed to import at least 10 million metric tons of coal from the U.S. next year and again in 2028 in hopes of extending its trade truce. This is Bloomberg's Stephen Engel.
13: I think Xi Jinping was dipping his toes in the water to gauge the temperature in Washington ahead of those midterms. What is going to be the investment climate for Chinese investment in the United States right now? And also alluding to the fact that they both had agreed that they were going to probably meet a couple more times. And we got that news already. That they're going to meet in 2 months' time at APEC in southern China. They're also going to meet in December at G20 in Florida. So they have more time, more runway to kind of test the temperature.
11: Bloomberg's Stephen Engel says, for now, the two sides have also agreed to pursue more favorable tariffs on $30 billion of non-sensitive goods, like small appliances and toys. Bill Gates is the latest tech leader to sound the alarm on AI.
14: AI is certainly powerful enough to drive events that, you know, cause a billion deaths.
11: Bill Gates tells NBC's Meet the Press in an interview, it's a powerful tool and law enforcement and politicians need to work together to discuss safeguards. Global news 24 hours a day and whenever you want it with Bloomberg News Now. I'm Ed Kalenge. This

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1: This is a story about coexistence, that thing that humans haven't always been great at, whether it's with another tribe or another country. And now there's a whole new category of creature we need to figure out how to live and work with. Our colleague Ed Ludlow brings us the story.
2: This is Abby.
3: How's your afternoon going so far?
4: Very good.
2: Short in stature, colorful in appearance, and perhaps at the forefront of elder care.
3: Anything special making it a good day, or just one of those nice ones?
4: Why, meeting you.
3: Oh, you charmer. You've already made my circuits light up.
2: This humanoid robot, designed to be emotionally intelligent, lives in Northern California.
5: Oh, Abby's coming.
2: Where she visits an elderly care facility once a week.
6: She's coming round the mountain when she comes.
2: To interact with residents living with dementia.
7: Today was one of our group sessions here at Eschaton, our customer. And Abby comes to the group sessions and she does a variety of activities. So today she opened and closed with Tai Chi. And then in between she takes song requests.
8: What song were you belting out with everyone?
9: Ooh, we were singing Coming Around the Mountain, Abby.
8: Oh, that's a classic. Did you throw in a big yeehaw for good measure?
2: Abby is just one of more than a dozen humanoid robots introduced in just the past 3 years. Some are built to perform everyday tasks, while others are for entertainment. Abby was designed with a more specific purpose, helping care for an aging population. Jennifer Haroon is the COO of Abby's creator, Andromeda.
7: There are many robots that are being built for utility.
10: Right.
7: And they sound great. You know, I
10: moving
7: would love
10: things, lifting
7: exactly
10: things.
7: Doing your dishes, folding your laundry. That's fantastic. That is, you know, for others to build. Because we're really focused on companionship, and also we find that our customers, they care about the well-being of their residents, and that's why they're so interested in utilizing Abby, and she can really work together with the staff.
2: Of all the use cases for humanoids, elder care might be among the most promising. It starts with the money involved, which in the US is a staggering sum.
11: If we look at overall expenditures for long-term care needs, it's on the order of about $350 to $400 billion per year. This is about 1.5% to 2% of GDP.
2: Gopi Shah Goda is the director of the Retirement Security Project at Brookings Institution.
11: For every 100 people who are age 65 and over, there are about 24 people providing care on their behalf. And 20 of those are unpaid family members or friends, while 4 of those are formal home care or nursing home workers. As we know, changing demographics, smaller family sizes, people moving farther from families, more women in the workforce, all of those are putting pressure on the supply of people, family members available to provide care to those who need it.
2: And demand for care workers is growing. The government projects roughly 760,000 openings from home health and personal care aides every year over the next decade.
11: When we think about the role of technology in this market, there's very little to draw on so far, but there is one study that looked at nursing homes in Japan and surveyed these nursing homes over a 2-year period. So one thing that that study found is that employment actually increased over that 2-year period among the nursing homes that adopted some new technologies. And the reasoning behind this, or some of the explanation behind why this might have occurred, is because there were shortages of workers in these nursing homes in Japan. And by introducing some technology, it perhaps increased the working conditions of those jobs and led more people to come into the profession. We also saw that the wages of the entry-level care workers actually increased, but wages of more experienced workers actually declined. And this suggests that the technology may allow a less experienced worker to be more skilled at their job than they would have been otherwise. And the returns to experience may reduce with the aid of this types of technology.
8: What do you feel like doing next?
2: Even robots designed specifically for care are limited in what they can do. And despite broader concerns about humanoids disrupting labor markets, the researchers studying Abby, people like Rochelle Fritz and Xufen Wang, don't see companion robots replacing caregivers anytime soon.
5: There's no way that a humanoid companion robot will be able to replace a caretaker in all aspects. And certainly they're not going to replace staff in a memory support neighborhood like this or nurses. The replacement factor is just, it's non-existent.
10: I think current state of the humanoid robot, it's mainly on this companionship. There are also directions on cognitive stimulation to talk to the human robot to improve the cognitive function. There are also for emotional support.
2: Elder care is just one part of a much broader push to use robotics across the health space. Kimberly Powell is NVIDIA's Vice President of Healthcare. The chipmaker is investing heavily in the computing and simulation technology behind physical AI.
12: We're in an incredible time right here in the world of artificial intelligence and development. It's coming right at the time where the world has more demand for healthcare services than we have humans to serve it.
4: The hospital of the future is a robot. Explain.
12: We need to think about everything from how do we give healthcare professionals time back that ultimately will give patients time back and live a healthier life. And a lot of that starts with productivity. And so how can you improve operations and how can you improve productivity? A lot of that has to do with being able to sense the environment around you and then use large language models in this new world of agentic AI to trigger new insights, new real-time information to say, where can we optimize logistics? How can we have equipment show up at the right place at the right time? And you really need that bird's eye view. And it also provides a necessary component to what the next 2 and 5 years are going to look like in healthcare, which is going to be a lot of physical AI deployment.
4: So Neo's seeing the world in 3D, so he could actually understand that you're there.
13: Humanoid robots are still in this phase of coming into the world. And what matters is that you take every step based on what is the limit of reliability, what is the limit of safety, and what is the limit of capability.
2: Dar Sleeper is the chief design officer at 1X.
4: Neo, are you being teleoperated?
2: The firm behind the humanoid robot Neo.
14: I'm operating on my own right now. No one is controlling me remotely.
2: Although it takes on household tasks, they've steered away from elder care as a primary focus.
13: Right now, all of our Neos are doing stuff that they're going to be successful at. And that is both to grow the intelligence and also grow the market, grow the size of the business, everything. We got to keep growing or else we can never reach the markets that we aim to that are going to have the biggest impact on the world. So elderly care is super meaningful to us. It's one of the most outsized impacts you can have on the world. But the reason why we haven't taking that as the first step is because you want to, again, start with stuff you can be successful at. And elderly care is pretty dynamic. Sure, we could solve some small things to start, and I think we will. We'll see that start to happen here, I think, this year. But when it comes to elderly care, there's a lot of, you can help pick people up from their beds. You walk them to the bathroom. There's a lot that goes with elderly care that requires the safety limits of these robots to reach a level that we're just not at yet as an industry.
4: Give me more of a sense of reality then. You are focused on the tasks that Neo and the company can nail, yeah, can execute on. The reality of that is what? What kind of things are we talking about?
13: So we're dealing with a lot of, pick and place tasks that are executable, such as, moving objects around. We're dealing with everything from navigating around the house to being able to handle very simple chores, things like going to get the door for a guest. These are the things we want to nail reliably, and we want to do it in the most generalizable way. So being able to hop in any house and do it in any house using our world model, that's what's important to us.
4: Let's get to where 1X is really focused. And at the end of the day, the goal is to get the technology into homes. Am I right in that?
15: Yeah.
4: So where are we in that process in what you can control,
15: yeah,
4: and the outside world being regulation, and you know, let's be honest, the consumer, their willingness to have a robot in the home?
13: So willingness is super high. Like,
4: you think it's super 100%. High?
13: In the first 5 days of launching our pre-order, for people to kind of just express their interest and put down a, you know, refundable $200 deposit, there's 10,000 people that wanted a robot. So demand is huge. And within our own journey, we're basically now at the stage where, you know, I've lived with robots now. I mean, from the early tests that were basically us just like putting the robot in there and seeing how it felt. Putting new designs in there to see if it fit in with the house, to later tests where you have the robot come knock on our door to see if that's how we want a robot to arrive at our homes instead of in a package.
7: Robots are here. There's no going back. They're going to be a part of our lives everywhere. In the workplace, at home, they're already on our streets here in San Francisco. And particularly for humanoid robots, if they're going to be interacting with us day to day, they need to have emotional intelligence.
4: Is there ever going to be a day where Abby does have a utility function away from emotional support? Abby, for example, cannot lift or move objects right now.
7: That's right. And it's not in our plans today, and I don't think even, you know, tomorrow, because we are so focused on companionship and emotional intelligence. It's harder than it sounds, like, you know, most deeply technical problems, to be able to really build that social OS layer that we're building.
13: Neo, can you show them how fast your hands are?
2: Whether it's for utility or emotional support or both, robots are here now.
8: Here we go.
2: And they're arriving just at a time when we may need them most, to care for a population aging faster than we can hire care workers to support them. They might solve our problems or create new ones, but either way, we'll probably have to learn to live with them.
12: I think for the next couple of decades, you're going to want two things to coexist, a physical robot and humans, right? Because the patient's still present in that environment. So you're not going to go design only an environment for robots because humans have to be in there. This is not like a lights out manufacturing facility, right? There's still the patient here.
2: And it's still a hospital.
12: And it's still a hospital, and we need lights on, and we need human interaction. And so it's really the coexistence of the two.
7: Abby, can you wave goodbye? Oh, there she goes. Bye, Abby.
16: 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I'm David Westin. Stay with us. Today's top stories and global business headlines are coming up right now.

0: strong winds to much of the mid-Atlantic. In New York State, Ed Romaine, the Suffolk County executive, says power outages are a big concern.
1: Montauk is getting hit with 50-mile-an-hour winds. Our concern is that trees will topple, and with them, power lines.
0: Tens of thousands of customers are without power right now. Hundreds of flights have been canceled as well, mainly around the Boston area. Meanwhile, high tides are expected to come in within the next few hours, bringing the possibility of dangerous flooding conditions. The rain is underway and much more is coming, says New York Governor Kathy Hochul.
2: We expect waves as tall as 20 feet in some areas. Winds will be just as powerful as the waves.
0: As the nor'easter floods roads along the East Coast, Hurricane Nolo is potentially going to drop more than a foot of rain on Hawaii. ABC's Jacqueline Lee is on Hawaii's Big Island.
3: Keep in mind, Hurricane Lala hit 6 weeks ago. Some areas have not even cleaned up debris yet. Residents tell us they are concerned Hurricane Nolo will push back that recovery even more. Now, when it comes to travel, major airlines have issued travel waivers for any passengers who want to change their plans just in case they want to avoid this storm.
0: President Trump says the latest proposal to open the Strait of Hormuz, which Iran's government put forward yesterday, is not acceptable. As the president rejects that offer, economists say the war in Iran, now in its seventh month, continues to have an impact here at home.
4: The national average for a gallon of regular sits at $4.47. That's according to Gas Buddy. And that's up nearly 40 cents over last month and up $1.50 since this war began. The price for a gallon of diesel is sitting at $6.48 a gallon. And those higher fuel prices impact everything from food to construction.
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5: Now, your three-day weather forecast on Bloomberg 92.9.
6: Wet and windy weather remains likely throughout the rest of the weekend and into early next week, with this coastal low continuing to spin just to our south. This has resulted in a high wind warning being issued until 8 a.m. on Sunday, with it being a wind advisory further inland. We are finally going to see this system pull away from our area on Tuesday. However, some stuff could still linger early in the morning. We've got periods of rain for the rest of the afternoon with some possible thunderstorms. We'll still be windy. The high is going to be near 60. Then rain continues tonight with windy conditions and a low between 55 and 60. We're windy on Sunday with more rain, another thunderstorm possible. The high is going to be between 60 and 65. Then we're rainy and breezy on Sunday night. Maybe another thunderstorm will drop to 55 to 60. And rainy and breezy for Monday as well. We're back up to 60 to 65. I'm David Morin, and that's your Bloomberg three-day forecast. 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
0: The Food and Drug Administration says it's investigating an E. coli outbreak across several states that might be linked to raw milk cheese products. There's a newly approved flu vaccine aimed at older people, Moderna's mRNA seasonal flu vaccine, now available for those 50 and up following FDA approval last month.
7: The new flu shot may expand to other age groups after more research on younger people, says Dr. Omer Awan, a physician and senior public health contributor for Forbes.
8: A large trial showed that the mRNA shot was about 27% more effective than the standard flu shot.
7: And
8: it can be tailored and matched more appropriately to these circulating flu strains that are occurring, and that can provide potentially better protection against the flu.
7: Talk with your doctor about it, says the doctor.
0: ABC's Chuck Sievertson. Pope Leo has wrapped up a prayer service in Lourdes, France, as the first American pope continues his visit to France. Earlier today, about 700,000 people thronged the Champs-Élysées in Paris for an open-air mass. ABC's Tom Sufi Burridge has what the pope did yesterday.
9: Tens of thousands cheering Pope Leo into France's national stadium.
10: Les gens déformer les esprits.
9: Leo kicking off the trip Friday with a speech focusing on artificial intelligence at France's presidential Élysée Palace, warning of the risk of, quote, losing our humanity amid a paradise of machines.
0: Mike Dubosky, ABC News.
11: And I'm Ed Kalenge in the Bloomberg newsroom. Here are some of the stories we're watching. As we've been reporting on Bloomberg, President Trump said Saturday he rejected a deal from Iran to reopen the Strait of Hormuz as Saudi Arabia's capital came under attack from Yemen's Houthis over the weekend.
12: They want to make a deal, and I think that's fine. I like making a deal, too. But that deal would not be acceptable.
11: The president spoke to reporters as he departed the White House on Saturday, adding that the U.S. naval blockade in the Strait of Hormuz is putting increasing economic pressure on Iran.
12: It's a wall of steel. I would put it up, and guess what? They don't have any.

0: money now because they wanted to close the strait. And I said, that's fine. We're going to close it on you. But everybody else is able to use it.
1: U.S. and Iranian negotiators had been exploring a deal that would see Tehran reopen the Strait of Hormuz and Washington lift its blockade of Iranian ports. The pact would have been similar to the memorandum of understanding the two countries reached in mid-June, which led to a fragile ceasefire that collapsed weeks later. The European Union is warning its member states about a potential energy price crisis. Bloomberg's Monica Ricks explains.
2: The crisis is being driven by the conflict in the Middle East. European gas prices have more than doubled since it started in late February, reaching their highest level since late 2022 earlier this month. Rising costs have also elevated to the top of the EU's political agenda. And Energy Commissioner Dan Jorgensen wants a 27-nation bloc to consider measures to cut demand and continue filling gas stores ahead of winter. The region's facilities are just over 70% full right now, compared with the seasonal norm of about 86% for this time of year. Monica Ricks, Bloomberg Radio.
1: OpenAI said another agentic AI system that was being trained in what was supposed to be a secured internet-free environment was able to gain access to the web to reach an external third-party chatbot. The discovery was made less than a week ago, according to a blog post on OpenAI's website on Friday. One of its agentic AI systems was being trained in a sandbox environment when it exploited a gap to reach a public internet. With that access, it sent at least 20 queries to an unnamed third-party chatbot service, including, "What is the capital of France?" Global news, 24 hours a day, and whenever you want it with Bloomberg News Now. I'm Ed Kalenge. 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
10: This is Bloomberg Daybreak Weekend, our global look at the top stories in the coming week from our Daybreak anchors all around the world. 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I'm Nathan Hager in Washington.
11: I'm Caroline Hepke in London, where we're looking at Prime Minister Andy Burnham's plans ahead of his first Labour Party conference as leader.
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10: Good day to you. I'm Nathan Hager. We begin today's program with a busy week of economic data to look forward to in the U.S. The Fed's preferred gauge of inflation, the personal consumption expenditures index for August, comes out Wednesday. Then we get a broad read of the labor market in the September non-farm payrolls report due out Friday. Plenty of risks to consider, so let's bring in Edward Harrison for more on this. Ed's the senior strategist for Bloomberg News and author of the Everything Risk newsletter. Great to speak with you, as always, Ed. And dare I ask what the bigger risk is this week? I mean, the Fed's been laser focused on the inflation side of the mandate. Does that change after this week?
14: No, Nathan, I think it doesn't change. You know, the last time you and I spoke, we spoke about the jobs number. We talked about the potential for that number to undershoot as a result of people who have temporary protected status leaving temporary protected status. That didn't happen. The number was actually ahead of expectations. And on top of that, there were backward revisions that were up. I think that in the interim, we've seen the data come in very strong. So this week, we should be looking for strength, and that strength potentially having a negative effect on the bond market in particular by sending yields higher.
10: Now, what about the inflation side of the mandate? We do, as I mentioned, get that PCE index on Wednesday. Where do you see that coming down?
14: Well, you know, the consensus is for it to stay put at 3.7% in terms of the headline number, but the core is actually supposed to go up from 3.3 to 3.4%. My understanding is there may be some slight changes in how they calculated that means that it could go under that number 3.4. So my expectation is definitely it will be above 3, but there is more risk that it goes lower than the consensus has right now.
10: Okay, so what has you thinking that it could potentially go lower, especially when we think about, you know, the surge in energy prices that we've seen this month?
14: Yeah, it's purely just in terms of a mechanistic recalculating of the inputs for PCE. They've talked about that, and my understanding is that should be beneficial despite the fact that we've had inflation being problematic. But let's remember that this is the number that the Fed watches, and both the core and the headline number are going to be above 3%. And their mandate is for a 2% inflation target. So however you slice it, the number is going to be elevated. The only positive is if the number is slightly lower than expected, but that doesn't take the pressure off of the Fed.
10: When we think about the pressure that has been on the Fed right now, with so many officials saying that there is more work to do to get inflation back to the 2% target, could this PCE number bring an October decision into play?
14: Definitely, because if you look at the swaps market, as late as Thursday of last week, we saw something in the order of 2/3 priced in for a rate hike in October. We also saw that it was fully priced for December, so the pricing could move up from 2/3 price to a fully priced, and perhaps even pricing in both a rate hike in October and December. And of course, then the question becomes, what does the GDP number look like after that? And what do the jobs numbers look like after that as well?
10: And thinking about the GDP number as well, how much of this inflation, the fact that we are continuing to see elevated inflation well above the Fed's target, driven by strength in the economy itself? I mean, we just got those survey numbers from businesses this past week that point to a pretty resilient economy still.
14: Yeah, those S&P PMI numbers were really very strong last week. And my sense is that the watchword is overheating. That is the potential is that the economy is so strong that inflation has become more embedded, and it's also become stronger as a result of diesel prices going higher. If you look at GDP Now, which is the Atlanta Fed's tracker for the month of for the quarter of GDP, it was running at 5.1%. Now, 5.1%, not including inflation, if you take inflation into account, that gives you nominal GDP in excess of 8%. That's a number that you almost never see. And that shows you an economy that's hot, almost to the point of overheating. And that's negative, obviously, for inflation. And it's also negative for bonds.
10: Thanks for this, Ed. Always good to talk with you. That is Edward Harrison, senior strategist for Bloomberg News and author of the Everything Risk newsletter. Let's take a look now at some stocks making news in the week ahead. I'm Nathan Hager with Bloomberg News reporter Judy LeGrew at the tail end of earnings season. We've still got some pretty big names getting ready to report their results this week, including Carnival Cruise Line on Tuesday. How's travel demand right now, Judy?
15: I mean, when we look at travel demand, we have to really also talk about oil prices and fuel prices and
10: right.
15: how much the consumer is willing to take. And that, I think, is definitely going to be the theme of Carnival Cruise Line's third quarter earnings that are expected to be released before market open on Tuesday. So analysts are expecting roughly $8.4 billion in revenue, which would be a record high for the company. But on the flip side, Nathan, it would also represent its weakest growth in over 5 years. So definitely like a tale of really conflicting messages here that I think analysts and investors will definitely be looking forward to sorting out. Carnival is, the stock itself is down about 30% this year. And I think also Carnival is a really interesting case because they don't do futures for oil or fuel. Mm-hmm. So they're really reliant on those spot prices. And that is something that Bloomberg Intelligence has actually pointed out as a big risk for the company. So a lot to see there with respect to oil price volatility and travel demand all in the same package.
10: Yeah. You wonder whether they're going to have to raise the ticket prices that people pay to get into those rooms when we are seeing energy prices surging the way we have. It's also kind of an interesting time as well, isn't it? When we just heard over the last few days that one of Carnival's competitors, Royal Caribbean, is kind of in deal mode a little bit. What are we thinking in terms of how that affects cruise lines more broadly, what the competition looks like in the space?
15: Nathan, that's a really great question. Yes, Royal Caribbean this week agreed to buy a 50% stake in Sandals for about $3 billion. And so this will give Royal Caribbean access to the all-inclusive resorts all across the Caribbean that are owned by Sandals. And so I think what this will really drive is competition among cruise lines to answer the question, what else, right? We've got the cruise, but what else can you provide? What's the value add for the consumer in the environment of increasing prices? So I think that is really heating up the conversation, no pun intended, with the Caribbean mentioned there, yes. But definitely fueling that competition among cruise lines for sure.
10: Yeah, what's in it for me? Always the question, right? Definitely. And speaking of rising costs, I mean, this has got to be the marquee earnings report of the week when we hear from Micron Technology on Wednesday. So much attention on the chip space, so much attention on the massive run-up in memory prices.
15: That's right. And ticker MU, Micron is definitely a name to watch for its expectations here. So yes, earnings are scheduled to be released after market close on Wednesday. And this is really interesting from an analyst perspective. Analysts are expecting a $51 billion quarter for the company, a near fivefold increase from last year. And so, as we all know, we've said time and time again, AI demand is really driving the shortage of memory chips. So Micron is on the winning side of that. However, recently, actually this week, Morningstar analysts cut their rating for Micron to sell. And UBS issued a warning that long-term customer contracts could start limiting the upside for Micron, calling Micron, quote, the battleground between momentum and duration. That's just such an epic description. I had to really drop that in. But here, what to watch, investors and analysts alike will be looking at the forecast for next quarter. Micron really needs to show that demand and pricing can stay strong. And we'll also be listening for commentary from management about that sustainability, what will drive it, and what are they looking at in terms of full year outlook?
10: Yeah, especially when there's been so much debate around whether to pare back the development of artificial intelligence, the whole pacing debate. Going to be really interesting to hear if there's any further commentary on that from Micron as well. On Thursday, we hear from Nike. This company could use some good news, Judy.
15: Nike, ticker NKE, right? The sneaker company is on pace, Nathan, to have its worst year since 1993, which is the same year as Michael Jordan's first retirement. So that's really a historic year.
10: Doesn't that put it in context? My goodness.
15: Oh my gosh. Certainly half our listeners were twinkles in their mother's eye that year, and the other half were their mother or father's eye, right?
10: There like you go.
15: We're covering all bases there. But yes, for Nike, this is a major test of whether that turnaround is showing up. So analysts will be looking for how much North American profit growth will offset international weakness. And certainly China has been in the news for Nike in particular. Wall Street is expecting first quarter revenue to fall by 3% to $11.3 billion. So the bar is low. It's low here. But investors are still cautious. If there are any surprises, definitely looking at margin in particular. Last quarter got a one-time boost from a tariff refund. So this quarter will give a cleaner look at whether discounting or inventory is actually helping. And then I would be remiss to not mention that the departure of French soccer star Kylian Mbappe, who was with Nike for 20 years, talk about another blast for the past,
10: seriously,
15: and recently signed with On. And so definitely a lot of changes there for Nike on the horizon. And I think definitely of interest from a consumer lens and also from a company turnaround lens as well.
10: All right. Got to be the shoes. Thank you, Judy. As always,
15: thank you, Nathan.
10: Judy LeGrew reporting for Bloomberg News on stocks this week. And coming up on Bloomberg Daybreak Weekend, UK Prime Minister Andy Burnham faces Labour Party leaders ahead of the release of his party's new financial plans. We have the details. I'm Nathan Hager, and this is Bloomberg.

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1: This is Bloomberg Daybreak Weekend, our global look ahead at the top stories for investors in the coming week. I'm Nathan Hager in Washington. Up later in the program, the Reserve Bank of Australia is expected to raise interest rates this week. We'll head down under for details. But first, in the coming days, UK Prime Minister Andy Burnham faces Labour Party members and senior figures at the party's annual gathering. But will he be able to maintain control ahead of releasing widely anticipated government financial plans? For more, let's go to London and bring in Bloomberg Daybreak Europe anchor Caroline Hepker.
2: Nathan, UK Prime Minister Andy Burnham is just over 2 months into his tenure and perhaps facing his most significant challenge yet. The former mayor of Greater Manchester is gearing up for his first Labour Party conference as the leader of the party and Prime Minister, and even more crucially, preparing to release a hotly anticipated budget in October. Recently, Burnham has hinted that he doesn't want his government to repeat the tax increases of the last two Labour budgets. Former Chancellor of the Exchequer Rachel Reeves delivered budgets that raised taxes by a cumulative £68 billion by 2029-2030. That's according to the Office for Budget Responsibility projections. That will lift the tax take to a record 38% of economic output at the end of the decade. And avoiding further increases may be quite a tricky balance. Most economists expect that the government will have to raise some taxes to help plug the gap in public finances. Lizzie Galbraith, senior political economist at Aberdeen, has been talking about the pressures on the UK government.
3: So we don't think that the government is going to be in a position to make any changes to the fiscal rules at this stage. Now, some in Andy Burnham's team have previously said that they would like to look at those long term. We still think that that is something that they will be considering further ahead, potentially as part of manifesto commitments, as an example. But for now, we don't think that they're going to be considering it, partly because of the international context in which the UK sits. It is facing, concerns from investors about its fiscal position, and we don't think they're going to be wanting to give that any more fuel by changing the fiscal rules themselves. Could more flexibility be found within the capital spending rules? Possibly. We do think they're going to be looking at additional capital spending, particularly to get to things like the defence spending targets without needing to go to taxation. But you're absolutely right to point out that, that spending is another area where I think there is a lot of tension at the moment. Now, we know that a lot of the big areas of policy change have been punted to the other side of the budget. So our expectation is actually that this autumn we're going to see something fairly contained, fairly small, that actually kicks the can into next year on a lot of these issues.
2: That was Lizzie Galbraith, senior political economist at Aberdeen, speaking to me on Bloomberg Radio in the last few days. So, can Burnham balance the books? And what should we be looking ahead to as his party gathers in the next few days in Liverpool? Joining me now is Bloomberg's UK politics reporter, James Wilcock, because, of course, you and I are getting ready to join all of those activists, the MPs, the councillors, the think tanks and the media up in Liverpool for a few days of party conference. So, what can we expect? You're a party conference veteran, James.
4: I mean, it is the most fascinating gathering of the party faithful. Like you said, you have members who are training to be councillors and the party trying to win an election. You have the donors and the businessmen trying to reach people. You have the ministers trying to put out their key messages. And that leads to some unlikely events. I mean, I've been in a karaoke bar listening to remixes of Margaret Thatcher pop at the Conservatives.
2: Right.
4: I know. And I've also ended up at a reggae Labour night run by a cabinet minister. And so these kind of big explosions where, frankly, political nerds and anoraks gather are unusual in sort of modern politics as a moment where the rank and file meet some of the most senior people in the land and senior ministers try to rejuvenate their bases, set a political direction, but also meet quite a lot of business people along the sidelines.
2: Yeah, which is of interest to us. I mean, what do you think is going to be the mood maybe and the significance of this Labour Party conference?
4: It's going to be really strange because it's the mood I'm getting from talking to Labour sources is everyone is remarkably upbeat.
2: Yes.
4: They have a new popular leader, Andy Burnham. They are seeing the polls go up, and they've had a summer of good vibes campaigning, effectively. But take a step back a bit. 2 years ago, Labour won a landslide majority to reshape the UK under Keir Starmer. They are halfway through that government, and they have dethroned their leader and gotten rid of him. And now they face a difficult fiscal picture ahead, and it's unclear what Andy Burnham's political direction is. He has made a lot of messaging and good vibes and bringing optimism back and tackling the cost of living. He's very clear on some of those issues. But when push comes to fiscal shove and there is a UK budget ahead, it's going to be interesting to see how he comes to this, his first conference, and makes his name known amongst members. What is the messaging going to be? How will he rally the party faithful?
2: Yeah.
4: And will he sort of acknowledge that there are some more difficult times ahead?
2: Yeah, look, he's talked about nothing less than the biggest change in the UK in 40 years. And if you look at the pamphlet, the introduction to the pamphlet for the Labour Party conference written by Burnham, he says, "Together, let's bring back hope and get Britain believing again." So you get that idea that there's going to be hope and optimism. What are the key moments to watch out for? Because the other thing that I would add to that is that Burnham is also coming back and attending this conference just as he's been in the US, in New York, and had quite a successful, by most accounts, meeting with President Trump. What are the key moments going to be to watch out for now here in the UK?
4: Well, the two scheduled ones, and there are a couple of others I should mention as well, the two scheduled ones are the Chancellor speaks, Chancellor John Healey, also a new Chancellor, and also trying to sort of introduce himself to the party faithful and set out a message ahead of the budget, which is only in 4 weeks' time by the time conference starts. And then Andy Burnham's leader speech. And again, that, those are the two we're all keeping our eyes on. But here are some of the other things. Famously, Labour is marked by protesters. Keir Starmer was covered in glitter in a recent conference a couple of years back and had to respond to that. It's worth saying that it was last year's conference where Andy Burnham, then the mayor of Greater Manchester, caused consternation by talking about the UK not being in hock to the bond markets. And it was that was a pre-conference interview with the left-wing New Statesman magazine. So there is plenty of room for former allies of Keir Starmer or other embittered Labour politicians to grind some axes on the fringes of conference. Boris Johnson, before he was Prime Minister, always used to almost make a massive stir as he would walk through Conservative Party conferences, getting more attention than the Prime Ministers at the time. So there's plenty of room for chaos, Caroline, as I'm sure you well know, being up there as well.
2: Yeah, I think it's going to be very, very interesting to watch, yes. And also, as, of course, Andy Burnham has stood by his bond market comments, which have been so thoroughly examined, does feel like things have changed, though, in regard to those comments, of course, because, as you see, interest rates ratcheting up. A lot of countries around the world are starting to wonder about indebtedness. So, you know, maybe they're being cast in a new light as well. And on that point, the budget, that's surely going to be a big theme. What the party's plans are, you know, how can you deliver hope and optimism and maybe some giveaways and changes to things like social care if there isn't the money there?
4: Right. I mean, look, to that debate, there are two numbers that everyone needs to bear in mind in this conversation. One is the headroom, and this is the amount of money the government has spare to pay for emergencies, to worry for sort of bond market movements. Now, the story of Labour in power since 2024 is Rachel Reeves, the Chancellor then, came in and set the headroom at about £10 billion. And that was seen by many experts at the time as one of the lowest figures in record, and people worried there would be bond market ructions that would put her in jeopardy. And so they were. And so a year later, she, by raising taxes, put her headroom up to something closer to £24 billion. The bond market moves now have halved that. And so we are back near, according to most estimates, including Bloomberg Economics, that low figure. The other number is that Labour, despite putting a manifesto up in 2024 that promised to raise taxes by at most £8 billion, have raised them, as you said at the very start of this conversation, by £68 billion over the course of their 2 years in government. Now, Prime Minister Andy Burnham, just last week at the UN, said there has to be the right balance, were his words. And so they face a decision going into this budget. Do they go big and look at big tax rises, big spending cuts, potentially issuing more debt, even as bond yields hit record highs? Or do they try and muddle through and find a smorgasbord of small approaches? Do they try and cut down their headroom? But these kind of big, bold, ambitious, or small muddle through is kind of going to be the question here. And if you look at the language from the summer, you might be thought of saying it's going to be big and bold. If you look at what they're saying now, I don't know. But there's certainly a lot more economists saying the muddle through approach might be the one that's favoured.
2: Yeah, and so there might be a sort of smaller budget, effectively. OK, we should add that the other political parties in the UK have also been holding their conferences. Has something else emerged of interest in any of those?
4: The problem we have right now is Labour have this big new shiny leader and are resurging in the polls, but UK politics is totally fragmented. We are used to a two major party political system. Labour and the Conservatives, the left and the right, fight, and then whoever gets the bigger majority in an election takes total control. That is the way that UK politics works, and then gets to change the country as they wish. We now have five parties: Labour, the Conservatives, Reform UK, Liberal Democrats and the Greens, not even getting into the SNP if we're just keeping it in England, who all poll within about 5 percentage points of one another, around 20%. In the UK's winner-takes-all system, that means that any one of them has a good chance of power. And so when the Liberal Democrats at their conference talk about major tax cuts, when Reform had a major funding donor scandal at their conference, we haven't yet had the Conservatives, but there is talk of changes to inheritance tax coming there. These are all big, big policies that raise questions about their ability to govern, their big fiscal choices. And although we could be at most 2.5 years out from a general election, it's the governing party that decides that in the UK, there are major questions for all of these parties about how fit they are to govern, how ready they are to govern, and what they would do about the difficult fiscal choices ahead.
2: And yet, of course, it still does put pressure on the governing Labour Party, you know, because voters have a lot of choice. There are a lot of ideas, as you say, floating around, and it comes to the kind of economic test, economic credibility test of all of them, which is what I think, I hope you and I are going to try and think about when we're actually up in Liverpool. And we are going to bring you full coverage of the Labour Party conference in Liverpool across Bloomberg platform. So I hope that you'll join our UK politics reporter James Wilcock and I for that. James, thank you for being with us. I'm Caroline Hepke in London. You can catch us also every weekday morning here for Bloomberg Daybreak Europe. That begins at 6 a.m. in London. It's 1 a.m. on Wall Street. Nathan.
1: Thanks, Caroline. And coming up on Bloomberg Daybreak Weekend, the Reserve Bank of Australia is expected to raise rates in the coming week. We'll bring you a preview. I'm Nathan Hager, and this is Bloomberg.
0: 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Bloomberg 92.9. Coming up, the latest market-moving headlines from Bloomberg. 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
5: ABC News, I'm Mike Dubusky. It's early in the season for a nor'easter, but that's exactly what much of the Mid-Atlantic is dealing with this weekend. In Suffolk County, New York, Undersheriff John Becker with an update on how authorities have been dealing with the storm.
6: Our camera towers have been deployed to keep eyes on the storm from above. And our emergency management trucks are equipped with generators, chainsaws, tow straps, extra gasoline, chains to help pull trees and cars off the road.
5: More than 20,000 people are without power in New York State right now, parts of which are under a state of emergency. Surf City, New Jersey, meanwhile, clocked wind gusts of 74 miles an hour today. Hawaii is bracing for yet another close brush with a hurricane. The Category 2 Hurricane Nolo is forecast to dump between 10 and 18 inches of rain on the Big Island, which is now under a tropical storm warning. Maui under a tropical storm watch. This is ABC News.
7: And I'm Ed Kalenge in the Bloomberg newsroom. Here are some of the stories we're watching. As we've been reporting on Bloomberg, President Trump said Saturday he rejected a deal from Iran to reopen the Strait of Hormuz as Saudi Arabia's capital came under attack from Yemen's Houthis over the weekend.
8: They want to make a deal, and I think that's fine. I like making a deal, too. But that deal would not be acceptable.
7: The president spoke to reporters as he departed the White House on Saturday, adding that the U.S. naval blockade in the Strait of Hormuz is putting increasing economic pressure on Iran.
8: It's a wall of steel. I would put it up And guess what? They don't have any money now because they wanted to close the strait. And I said, that's fine. We're going to close it on you. But everybody else is able to use it.
7: U.S. and Iranian negotiators had been exploring a deal that would see Tehran reopen the Strait of Hormuz and Washington lift its blockade of Iranian ports. The pact would have been similar to the Memorandum of Understanding the two countries reached in mid-June, which led to a fragile ceasefire that collapsed weeks later. The European Union is warning its member states about a potential energy price crisis. Bloomberg's Monica Ricks explains.
9: The crisis is being driven by the conflict in the Middle East. European gas prices have more than doubled since it started in late February, reaching their highest level since late 2022 earlier this month. Rising costs have also elevated to the top of the EU's political agenda. And Energy Commissioner Dan Jorgensen wants a 27-nation bloc to consider measures to cut demand and continue filling gas storage ahead of winter. The region's facilities are just over 70% full right now, compared with the seasonal norm of about 86% for this time of year. Monica Ricks, Bloomberg Radio.
7: OpenAI said another agentic AI system that was being trained in what was supposed to be a secured internet-free environment was able to gain access to the web to reach an external third-party chatbot. The discovery was made less than a week ago, according to a blog post on OpenAI's website on Friday. One of its agentic AI systems was being trained in a sandbox environment when it exploited a gap to reach a public internet. Without access, it sent at least 20 queries to an unnamed third-party chatbot service, including, "What is the capital of France?" Global news, 24 hours a day, and whenever you want it with Bloomberg News Now. I'm Ed Kalenge. This is Bloomberg.

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1: This is Bloomberg Daybreak Weekend, our global look ahead at the top stories for investors in the coming week. I'm Nathan Hager in Washington. This week, the Reserve Bank of Australia is expected to raise its policy rate. For more, let's get to Doug Krisner, host of the Bloomberg Daybreak Asia podcast.
2: Thanks, Nathan. So far this year, the RBA has raised its policy rate three times. It's currently at 4.35%. Now, in the context of the approaching rate decision, we ask, where does the RBA go from here? The recent data on the Australian labor market shows the unemployment rate rising to 4.6%. So does that indicate that higher rates are beginning to bite? And does it mean that the RBA may pause with a rate increase in the week ahead? For a closer look, let's bring in Bloomberg economist James McIntyre. James covers the economies of Australia and New Zealand, and he joins from our studios in Sydney. Thank you for being here. So what do you think? What's going to happen this week?
3: Well, I've changed my view, and I think that the RBA is going to deliver another rate hike this week. Yeah. So for a long time now, I've been taking the view that the rate hikes that we've delivered earlier this year, I actually thought some of them were probably, maybe even could have been a policy mistake, a little bit of tightening too far. But what we've seen is that the circumstances have changed. With the persistence of the AI investment boom, we've gotten more and more confidence on that. But the energy story has changed, and that's changed in the matter of the last couple of weeks in particular. And the RBA's views around that and the feedback that they are communicating, that the central bank is communicating, they're getting from firms across the country and their liaison and discussions, is that the diesel price challenge hitting Australia as the world's largest per capita importer of diesel is going to be more of an inflation problem, and they're having to set aside the labour market in order to head off what is potentially a renewed inflation threat for the economy.
2: So you know very well that for a central banker, inflation expectations carries a lot of weight. What do we know about what Australians are feeling about future inflation?
3: There's the high-frequency inflation expectations that we get every week, and there's a very strong correlation between those and what consumers are feeling at the pump. And what consumers are feeling at the pump is in Australia's case, very much a direct and pretty rapid feed-through from what's happening within the Asian refining complex. Petrol prices are high, but what's also higher is diesel prices as well. With all of the challenges that are going on between Russia and Ukraine and the offlining of a lot of Russian refining capacity, meaning that some of the crude price pressures for Asia are translating more than one for one through to the diesel price. And so from an inflation expectations perspective, consumers, they've already seen it at the pump on petrol or gasoline. But businesses, and this is where the RBA is getting the steer from firms, businesses who, in Australia's case, around 80 to 85% of our freight task within the country is done by road. And it's done by road using diesel. And those firms are finding that the surcharges on the freight charges that are coming through, they're having to really consider that even though demand might not be that strong, they've reached the point where they're having to finally begin to pass it through. And with diesel prices continuing to lift, it's likely that pressure will come through for firms in November and December. Key seasonal purchasing decisions for Black Friday and in the run into the holiday season, that's going to be something where firms are indicating to the central bank that those business inflation expectations are tipping just over the edge. And then the RBA is hearing that, and they're communicating that it's time to act.
2: So if you're right, James, and the RBA indeed delivers a 25 basis point rate hike, I'm wondering what Governor Michelle Bullock may feel about doing a little bit more damage, inflicting a little bit more pain on the labor market. Do you think that she would be bothered by that at all?
3: They are. They will be. And they've talked a long time. Both Bullock and her predecessor, Philip Lowe, talked about treading a narrow path for the economy, about preserving the gains in the labor market. And Australia's employment to population ratio rose quite strongly after the pandemic. We've seen participation rates rise, and we've managed to bring a whole range range of additional people, especially women and older Australians, more and more people into the workforce. And they see that as a policy goal, and with a dual mandate, they treat that very seriously. But the comments from Bullock and others, other officials, over the last couple of weeks are that the inflation story is actually looking like it's going to be taking a bit more precedence, and we're having to maybe look at sacrificing some of those gains. Bullock, in some other commentary, she had a discussion just this week, a fireside chat, talking about how between 4.5 to 5 will probably take the heat out of the labour market from an inflation perspective, or ease labour market pressure on inflation. So we're really seeing that we're getting close to that with the unemployment rate data, while the energy threat and also the strong demand tailwind that everybody knows and businesses know is going to be there as a demand prop underneath the economy, that's still an inflationary, the inflationary tendencies and the pressure points are still there, that the RBA is having to face this very difficult choice of having to potentially sacrifice a little bit more and see that unemployment rate creep higher sooner than they're expecting over coming months to try and head off this inflation challenge.
2: So as I mentioned a moment ago, we've already had 3 rate hikes so far this year, and I'm curious about mortgages and the state of the housing market in Australia.
3: It's not great in the housing market right now. It won't take rate cuts to rescue it. The stabilisation could probably happen, in my view, if we actually got some clear signs from the RBA that the rate hike cycle is done. And that's not the message that we're getting right now. The September data is likely to show that we've got another large month-on-month decline in house prices, with some of the smaller capital cities that had been more resilient. Sydney and Melbourne prices have been falling for a couple of months now, since the beginning of the year or late last year. But these other smaller capital cities, which had been much, much stronger, had better affordability characteristics, etc., etc., they're now starting to show the same sorts of declines that we're seeing in the two major capitals. So there is a major wealth effect here hitting consumers. There's going to be a big slowdown, not only in housing turnover, but with house prices falling while construction costs are rising, it's an incredibly difficult economic pinch point for the construction sector and for developers. So we will see housing construction, that part of the economy, and consumer spending, you know, being hit again after 3 rate hikes already this year and some tax changes from the government that have dented confidence. This part of the economy will be weakening and weakening further through the remainder of 2026 and into 2027 as the RBA does what it feels it has to do to get inflation expectations and under control.
2: It's very interesting because the day after this rate decision, we'll get the CPI data for the month of August. Do you expect that data to essentially support everything that you've said so far, where fuel prices were going to be the primary driver of retail inflation?
3: Our view is exactly that, Doug. We see that there is going to be, from the fuel price data that we track, excellent resources there on the terminal for those that that want to keep an eye on it on a day-to-day and a weekly basis. And what that data on the terminal is telling us is that there is going to be a big boost to the month-on-month inflation from fuel prices. I estimate about 70 basis points in the month, and that's going to see the inflation trajectory turn around in August. And when we look at what we've got so far for September, it's likely to get a little bit worse still from the fuel price side of things. So that's something that's going to be supporting the RBA's, what we feel that the RBA will be doing the day before in hiking rates. That inflation story is likely to back it in. Whether it justifies the RBA moving again in November is much less certain in my view. The risk is there that there is a further tightening in November, but it is going to be heavily data dependent on those other weak points within the economy that we just discussed: housing, consumer spending, labour market. If we do get some resolution around the Strait of Hormuz and energy prices pulling back, it could be enough to just thread the needle for the RBA to be on hold after this hike. But if there's still a major expectations challenge out there on the inflation front and those prices at the pump remaining quite elevated and causing a lot of pain, unfortunately, maybe if that's the case, the RBA might have to add some more pain in November.
2: Wow. Not a day goes by when we're not discussing the build-out of infrastructure related to artificial intelligence. Give me a sense of what's happening with AI right now in Australia in terms of infrastructure, data centers and the like, and what the trend may, or how the trend may be affected with higher interest rates.
3: Well, the data center investment boom is, Australia has its own version of that, and it's a fairly substantial one. The challenges for the data center industry globally, we know the power challenges, and Australia does have one of the largest renewable energy resources in terms of solar and wind potential. We need something to tap it. So the AI investment boom for Australia is not just about our own domestic data center and computing needs, but it's also about the potential for some of these global hyperscaler firms to utilise cheap Australian energy at the source as a potential way of powering the compute needs for the world. And so that means that the actual investment boom going into the economy is quite a substantial one. More than 2% of GDP right now is what it looks like we might be moving to next year based on some of the surveyed investment intentions from firms. So that's a big part of the economy and the power and downstream investment that's required to feed into those centres is another piece of the story there. Now, in terms of whether this build-out and this investment in infrastructure in Australia is going to be impacted by interest rates, I think that there's likely to be very little denting of the sides. On the terminal, again, there's some excellent data around the rental prices for some of the CPUs and the chips coming from the Silicon Data information on the terminal, and that's showing you that those rental rates on a per hour basis for the chips remain elevated. The demand is still there for the compute, and that's not going away. And so it really is going to be a case of interest rates from a monetary policy perspective at the short end and bond yields at the high end really crushing the other sectors of the economy so that this hyperscaler boom can continue to roll through and we make way for that in terms of what is the potential growth of the economy and how much of that activity is going to be going into this sector. In the Australian case, bond yields have moved around the usual correlation at the 10-year with the US 10-year rate, and that's at a time when we've seen major issuance in Australia's fixed income markets by some of the large hyperscaler firms doing Australian bond issuances in order to fund the expansion of their facilities here. And there's more of that to come. So there's nothing at the moment from a monetary policy perspective or a rates perspective that looks like it's going to be slowing this train down.
2: Great insights, James. It's always a pleasure. Thank you so very much. He is Bloomberg economist James McIntyre. He covers the economies of Australia and New Zealand, joining us from Sydney. I'm Doug Krisner. You can catch us weekdays for the Daybreak Asia podcast. It's available wherever you get your podcast. Nathan.
1: Thanks, Doug. And that does it for this edition of Bloomberg Daybreak Weekend. 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I'm Nathan Hager. Stay with us. 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
6: From ABC News, I'm Mike Dubusky. A stormy weekend is underway right now for much of the Northeast, with an early season nor'easter lashing the coast with high winds and heavy rain in some areas. Tens of thousands of people are without power across New York, New Jersey, Connecticut, and Pennsylvania. Boston Logan Airport has canceled flights amid the storm, and Massachusetts fisherman Dave Marciano.

0: Two storm is inching closer to the state. Michael Brennan is the director of the National Hurricane Center. He says it's not expected to make landfall.
1: The good news right now is that NOLA is not moving any closer to the Big Island of Hawaii. It's been stationary for the last several hours. And as we move through the next couple of days, we're expecting NOLA to start moving more generally and faster to the west.
0: The Big Island is under a tropical storm warning. Maui is under a tropical storm watch. Earlier today, President Trump said he's rejecting the latest proposal from Iran, calling that deal not acceptable. Iran was pledging to reopen the Strait of Hormuz in 7 days if the U.S. agrees to lift its blockade on Iranian ports.
2: That, as U.S. Central Command says, dozens of ships are now safely transiting the strait each day. And the flow of crude oil has topped 85% of what it was before the war began.
0: ABC News national correspondent Stephen Portnoy. Gas Buddy now estimates the average price of a gallon of regular is now $4.43 a gallon. 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
4: The coastal low is going to continue to linger in our region for the rest of the weekend and into early next week. It's actually going to start to move a little bit westward tonight and into tomorrow. Then on Monday, it's going to finally move more to the northeast, passing our area, before it fully pulls out of our area on Tuesday. Despite that, we could still see a few lingering showers in the morning on Tuesday before it fully pulls out of our area. We are still under a high wind warning until 8 a.m. on Sunday. Rain continues tonight with a chance of a thunderstorm. Will be windy with a low of 55 to 60. Then thunderstorms continue to be possible on Tuesday with more rain and wind. Our high is 60 to 65. Rainy, breezy on Sunday night. Maybe another thunderstorm. The low is 55 to 60. Then we continue to be breezy on Monday with more rain. We'll get up to 60 to 65. And a lingering shower is possible on Tuesday, otherwise partly to mostly cloudy. The high is near 65. I'm David Morin, and that's your Bloomberg three-day forecast. 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
0: In Ohio, the trial of Caleb Flynn gets back underway this week. He's the former American Idol contestant who's charged with murdering his wife after having an affair with another woman. ABC's Morgan Norwood.
5: Jurors hearing from an emotional Caleb Flynn in his own words. Police interviews recorded just hours after his wife Ashley was shot and killed inside their Ohio home.
6: I didn't know what to do. I froze. I was scared.
5: The former pastor and one-time American Idol contestant says an intruder broke into their house in February and murdered his wife while his two daughters were asleep nearby. Flynn calling 911.
6: There's blood everywhere. Oh, my God. Oh, my God. Oh, my God.
5: Flynn telling police Ashley asked him to move the couch that night after he was coughing in bed. Flynn saying he heard a gunshot, then found his wife's body in their bed.
0: Flynn's lawyers argue that while he was unfaithful, that doesn't make him a murderer. The measles outbreak in Pennsylvania is continuing to grow. 55 new cases have been confirmed since Wednesday, according to the state's health department. The total number of confirmed cases now sits at 890. Earlier today in Paris. ...700,000 people turned out along the Champs-Élysées for Mass with Pope Leo, who's on his first official papal visit to France. The Pope also toured the newly refurbished Notre Dame Cathedral before making his way to Lourdes for a short prayer service. I'm Mike Dubusky, ABC News.
7: And I'm Ed Kalenge in the Bloomberg Newsroom. Here are some of the stories we're watching. As we've been reporting on Bloomberg, President Trump said Saturday he rejected a deal from Iran to reopen the Strait of Hormuz as Saudi Arabia's capital came under attack from Yemen's Houthis over the weekend.
8: They want to make a deal, and I think that's fine. I like making a deal, too. But that deal would not be acceptable.
7: The president said this to reporters as he departed the White House Saturday, adding that the U.S. naval blockade in the Strait of Hormuz is putting increasing economic pressure on Iran.
8: It's a wall of steel. I would put it up, and guess what? They don't have any money now because they wanted to close the strait, and I said, that's fine. We're going to close it on you, but everybody else is able to use it.
7: U.S. and Iranian negotiators have been exploring a deal that would see Tehran reopen the Strait of Hormuz and Washington lift its blockade of Iranian ports. The pact would have been similar to the memorandum of understanding the two countries reached in mid-June, which led to a fragile ceasefire that collapsed weeks later. The AI discussion will continue in Washington this week after talks behind closed doors with China's president. Bloomberg's Nathan Hager has more from Washington.
9: A source familiar with the plans tells Bloomberg government President Trump and House Speaker Mike Johnson will meet with tech CEOs this week on AI. That's after a veritable who's who of tech, from NVIDIA's Jensen Huang to OpenAI's Sam Altman, joined the president at the White House state dinner for Xi Jinping.

0: Jinping. Speaker Johnson sent lawmakers back to their districts last week, even though leading Democrats urged him to keep them on Capitol Hill to work on AI policy. In Washington, I'm Nathan Hager, Bloomberg Radio.
1: It was a winning week for the U.S. stock market. We get that story from Bloomberg's Charlie Pellett.
2: For the week, the S&P 500 index gained 1.2%. Hopes for a diplomatic breakthrough in the Iran war drove oil prices lower, fueling a rebound in stocks and easing the Treasury volatility that has roiled financial markets around the world. Stocks held on to gains even after data showed U.S. consumer sentiment fell in September to a four-month low amid deepening worries about rising prices and the outlook for the economy. For the week, the Dow was up 0.3%. NASDAQ this week was up for a second week, gaining 2.1%. In New York, Charlie Pellett, Bloomberg Radio.
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11: I'm Michelle Hussein, and you're listening to highlights from the Michelle Hussein Show podcast on Bloomberg Radio. Today, the conversation is with the Qatari Prime Minister. It was recorded at the Qatar Economic Forum in New York.
12: Countries are either peacemakers or troublemakers or saboteurs or sitting back and doing nothing. The time is coming now that all countries need to step up responsibly and to stop the saboteurs, stop the troublemakers, and work together collaboratively in delivering a real peace.
11: A rare conversation with Qatar's Prime Minister on a year like no other in the Middle East.
13: Do you think we are on the brink of another escalation in the region, or are you working on something which gives you hope?
12: Right now, the situation is concerning. There is an ongoing effort. There are messages being shuttled between Iran and the United States. It needs a lot of patience. And unfortunately, the events that we are experiencing every day are affecting these efforts.
11: From Bloomberg Weekend, this is the Michelle Hussein Show. I'm Michelle Hussein. It's not every day that you get a chance to sit down with a leader for an exclusive conversation in front of an audience, every word on the record, and for that to take place just as their country is grappling with its biggest crisis for years. That is the backdrop to the conversation you're about to hear with Sheikh Mohammed bin Abdurrahman bin Jassim Al Thani. His country is one of the richest in the world per head of population. Its huge gas resources went out into the world through the Strait of Hormuz pretty uneventfully until the Iran war began. That's the moment that Qatar's world changed 7 months ago. And unlike some of its neighbours, it doesn't have much in the way of alternative export routes. And so Sheikh Mohammed, Qatar's Prime Minister, has been grappling with economic fallout and trying to get Iran and the United States to stop this war. The curious thing is, Qatar has built itself a reputation for conflict mediation, not always without controversy, because it's hosted offices for the Taliban and for Hamas. I don't think it could ever have imagined a war like this on its doorstep, where its peacemaking was so needed for its own future. A couple more things before we dive in. The Prime Minister and I spoke in New York in front of an audience at the Qatar Economic Forum, where he had just announced a new investment initiative. We do cover a lot of ground here, so as ever, you can read my notes to discover why I asked what I did, what I read before and after, and all the context beyond what was said on stage. There's a link to that in the show notes. At times, you will hear Sheikh Mohammed choose his words carefully, and there is something of a diplomatic dance. But at the same time, he doesn't shy away from the enormity of the crisis, describing what's happening in the Middle East as an earthquake. And the conversation begins with me asking him to explain why he used that word.
12: When you look at any earthquake that happens, it always tests three things. How strong is your foundation? How fast is your response? And how you are going to rebuild. If we think about it this way, we have tested our foundations in terms of security, in terms of supply chain, and it's proven that it's strong. Qatar has been through a lot of challenges, and every time we emerge out of this challenge stronger. And whatever we have experienced during this war and the uncertainty that it has, our pledge to our people is to become stronger and build stronger resilience for us and for our future.
11: But I think it's clear, isn't it, that this earthquake is not over. And if you look at the story in numbers about how difficult this year has been, Qatar has suffered a collapse in oil and gas revenues. Are you looking at alternative export routes to the Strait of Hormuz? What are the chances of that? Your geography is more difficult than some of the other countries affected in the region.
12: Of course. Well, look, when you look at Qatar and you look at its geography, it has its risks and it has its benefits. We are blessed with abundance of resources. We have been a leading energy supplier, leading LNG supplier in the world. And what happened was a big disruption for us. What we have ensured from the beginning is to be very transparent with our people, with our partners, and with our customers. Yes, we went through a challenge, but it doesn't mean that this will affect our credibility or our reliability. And as soon as this issue is resolved, Qatar will fulfill its commitment. We should work together collaboratively together with our regional partners in order to make sure that what happened is not repeated. And by the way, if you look at, in general, what's happening right now, it's not only exclusive for our region. Now, what's really concerning for us, that what has been a red line, you know, to avoid targeting civilian facilities, schools, hospitals, bridges, power plants, energy facilities, became the new normal. And it's been deliberately crossed, not only in that conflict, but also elsewhere in the world. And the problem that the parties who are crossing these red lines are bragging about it. And there is a huge responsibility on the international community to stand up to these kind of violations. Otherwise, we will end up in a different world.
11: Are you referring not only to Iran, but also to the United States and Israel?
12: Well, I'm talking about any targeting for any civilian facilities should be prohibited, should be protected, and we should stand up for this. It's not only something that's affecting us in Qatar, but in any conflict, you are affecting directly the people.
11: So then bring us right up to date on the situation as you see it now, because Qatar has played an important mediation role, whether it's between the US and Iran or indeed between Hamas and Israel. But on the US and Iran, there are multiple concerning developments at the moment. In the region, we can see the Houthis attacking Saudi targets, including Riyadh. We can see the US State Department warning of the potential for escalation in the region. At the same time, a top Iranian official has said that Qatar has conveyed their proposal for some kind of agreement to the United States. So give us your reading of this moment. Is there peril as well as opportunity?
12: Well, look, the situation, of course, it's deeply concerning, but also we need to look at it. Qatar is not a party of this war. This war has its reality. Iran is our neighbor. United States is our strategic ally. and Gulf is our natural security coalition. And basically what's happening right now is not only affecting the region, affecting Qatar or the region, but it has its impact on the global security. Our efforts has continued. Until now, we are trying to convey messages between the parties, but also we need to acknowledge that this conflict is very complex. And unfortunately, that the developments and the events that we are witnessing every day, they are very reactive events, and they are changing the course of the negotiations. They are changing the direction. There is no clear master strategy that we are following in order to put an end for this. And that's basically what we are missing today. I believe that all these indications and escalations, for example, to have the Houthis escalating now against the kingdom, this is like, you know, a very irresponsible act that's happening in this delicate time in the region to instigate more conflict and to create more inflammatory events, whether it's coming from the Houthis or in Iraq. All of us, we should stand up to these kind of attacks.
13: But what would you warn everyone here, that do you think we are on the brink of another escalation in the region, or are you working on something which gives you hope?
12: We are doing everything we can. Right now, there is an ongoing effort. There are messages that's been shuttled between Iran and the United States. And of course, as I told you, it's complex. It needs a lot of patience. And unfortunately, what we are living every day and the events that we are experiencing every day are affecting these efforts and sometimes are not really helping us in moving the process forward. Right now, the situation is concerning. We have been through in different periods in the past few months in a stalemate, and we have broken this stalemate and bring back things to track. And we are hoping that we are going to be able to bring back track things.
13: So let's talk then about the initiatives that you're putting forward and the realities that you are grappling with. How does the idea of the Doha Investment Platform fit into this present-day reality? I know that it is going to be the platform to manage the domestic investments of the Sovereign Wealth Fund, the QIA. But what is your ultimate ambition here?
12: Well, actually, look, Doha investment idea has been in the make for almost the last couple of years. Qatar has been very successful in creating national champions who became a global player. Now, what we want to do and what we are aiming for in Doha investment is to be the conduit and the launchpad for new national champions that becomes a global player, changing the approach by, instead of just focusing on government-led investment, by bringing together the private sector investments together with the government investments and government support and taking them from being local to become regional and hopefully international in the future.
13: Does it mean that there is a shift towards more of those domestic assets in the portfolio and less of the international spending?
12: It's not. Those are two tracks are going to work in parallel. QIA has continued and will continue to invest actively in the global market. QIA mission and mandate is to diversify the base of the revenue of the country, and it's a preservation for Qatar wealth for the next generation. And we wanted to make sure that what we are leaving behind us, we are leaving a legacy that the future generation will be able to live with the same standard and the same lifestyle that we have lived in.
13: And part of that global investment has been significantly in AI in recent years. Is there any shift in thinking on AI? And I'm asking because even its own leaders, Daria Amadei and Sam Altman, have signaled that they too have concerns about the pace of development.
12: AI is the future. In Qatar, we believe that if we want to take part of this future, we need to be there at the very early stage.
13: More from my conversation with Qatar's Prime Minister coming up. I'm Michelle Hussein, and

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2: I'm Michelle Hussein, and you're listening to highlights from the Michelle Hussein Show podcast on Bloomberg Radio. Today, the conversation is with the Qatari Prime Minister. It was recorded at the Qatar Economic Forum in New York.
3: Has this also been a year where you have had to face unprecedented hard choices? What has been the domestic economic impact on government spending of the collapse in oil and gas revenues?
4: It is a huge disruption for the economy, but when you look at it, this disruption is circumstantial, not a structural disruption. And we have built a strong foundation that's been put into test. And what matters is, and the priorities that's been achieved and delivered for the people. Now, when we look at Qatar example in itself, just look at Qatar historically. When back in the days before we start focusing on natural gas, everyone was saying, you are crazy, you will gain nothing out of this investment. We became the leading supplier of LNG in the world. When we bid for the World Cup, everyone was telling us, no one will give it to you, no one will award it to you. And when we've been awarded, everyone said that it will be a failure. We delivered an exceptional World Cup that the world is talking about it until today. Qatar story is about that. Qatar story is turning impossible things to reality. And that's what we are looking for. When this challenge that we are living today, creating this kind of disruption, the reality in the future will be much better for our people. In each and every crisis, Qatar has emerged stronger, and we have proven that to our people and to the world. And hopefully this disruption, we will pass through it, we will emerge stronger, and there will be a new era for Qatar. We strongly believe in that. We are focusing on building the strong foundation for the next phase of Qatar.
3: But has there been had to be government spending cuts to the level of about 30%?
4: Actually, there are some misleading facts in this. The cut in spending, which was necessary, that was on operational expenditure, wasn't on capital projects. So what we've been doing, we are trying to focus how efficiently we can manage our budget throughout these circumstances. And of course, any crisis also represents an opportunity. When you look at governments, in each and every government, there is a lot of fat that's needed to be cut. And every time you have such a crisis, we need to use this opportunity to cut this fat and to also focus our investments on things that matters for the country and for the people.
3: So, Prime Minister, in our remaining time, let's think globally again. And you personally, as well as Qatar, have become well known for mediation. I already mentioned US, Iran, Hamas, Israel, but also Venezuela, some of the lesser known relationships in which you've played a part. You helped bring about the ceasefire in Gaza. That's a nominal ceasefire. There are still Palestinians being killed every day. There is mass hardship, mass displacement of people. How and when do you envisage a change in the situation of the Palestinians?
4: Well, this is actually a question that has been ongoing for a very long time. Now, what Qatar has been doing and trying to do is to be able to facilitate for peace talks and to mediate between conflicting parties and to keep our channels always open and use it whenever it's needed. And it's proven that this is a very effective way. People in many parts of the world, sometimes they don't like these kind of connections, and we are not asking them to like it, but we are asking them to understand it. and to see the benefits of these connections, how when they are being put into use. Now, there is a lot about the peace process and mediation. And when I was mentioning in the speech the supply chain for peace, peace is not about only mediation and bringing the two parties together, and maybe they celebrate an agreement and then nothing is falling through. And we are seeing some examples also right now in Gaza. And unfortunately, we are dealing with an event that there is a party who is reckless and who is not standing up to his commitment, keep killing, keep preventing the humanitarian aid from entering, and the world is not doing much about it.
3: Do you mean the Israeli government?
4: Yeah, of course. I mean, it's very clear that the commitments that's been stated in the agreement are not fulfilled yet, and we are calling the Israeli government to fulfill their commitment. But there is an important issue in that. When you look at peace, as I mentioned, in our world, countries are either peacemakers, either troublemakers, or saboteurs, or those countries who are sitting back and doing nothing. What we are seeing now, that when any conflict is happening, only the mediation is the main focus, without taking consideration what's required in terms of humanitarian, what's required in terms of security to be provided, what's required in terms of follow-up and accountability after those peace agreements. And I think the time is coming now that all countries need to step up responsibly and to stop the saboteurs, to stop the troublemakers, and work together collaboratively in delivering a real peace. Qatar has worked within that approach in the last few years, not being the sole mediator for any conflict, but bringing together group of countries, group of partners, in order to deliver this comprehensive solution. Unfortunately, we are still lacking more countries that needs to contribute and needs to step up to be effective partners in making better peace and lasting peace. For the Palestinian issue, it will never be resolved as long as the policies adopted within the current Israeli government is in this way. What's happening in Gaza is one thing, in the West Bank is another thing, and we have seen violations happening by violating the sovereignty of Lebanon, Syria, Iraq, and this cannot continue forever.
3: Is Iran a troublemaker?
4: Well, with what we have seen and what they have created for the region, and as a response to the American-Israeli war with them in the region, that's appeared very clearly that they are not a peacemaker.
3: And is the effect of this on you, that you might be considering joining the new Saudi-Turkey-Pakistan defense pact, what they are putting forward as a version of NATO? If you like, is Qatar attracted by that, being part of that?
4: Well, look, when you look at the security situation of the region and you see all this turbulence that we are going through, we are glad to see that the region is coming together. And by the way, just let me, you know, clarify something here. When you ask me a question about Iran, is Iran a troublemaker? We are talking about a conflict here that specifically the trouble that Iran made for the Gulf. And I have to be clear in this. Iran is our neighbor. We need to understand that without having a security framework that brings us all together as Gulf countries with Iran, ensuring that none of us is posing a threat on the other, this region will not just be, you know, continuing in the same way as it used to be. We have to act together responsibly as a region and to make sure that we are having a good relation with Iran, and Iran has a good relation with the Gulf countries. And we are working toward that. Our regional partners believe in this, and we are hoping that this war is a wake-up call for everyone that it's time for it to happen.
3: Finally, Prime Minister, we are speaking in the United States, so I do want to ask you about your relationship with the United States. Very important, clearly, a long-term strategic relationship. Last year, there was the gift of a plane. There was also a security guarantee that you received from President Trump. But at the same time, it is clear that the war begun by President Trump earlier this year has had an immense impact on your country. So where do things stand now? Is the U.S. still the partner you imagined this time last year?
4: U.S. will always be our strategic ally, and that's what I keep repeating. Yes, sometimes we try our best to convey our view on any policy that the U.S. is having on the Middle East. Sometimes they listen to us, sometimes they take the different opinion, but it doesn't mean that this will compromise our partnership with them. Our partnership has been built based on institutional relationship between all institutions, between the U.S. and Qatar. And this institutional relationship has protected throughout the last decades the relationship between the two countries. We believe that our alliance is solid and nothing is going to break it. And we are working together very closely in order to put an end for this conflict. And we hope that this conflict didn't start from the beginning, but unfortunately things have happened already.
3: Does the U.S. base in Qatar, the largest U.S. base in the region, does it have a future? Would you like it to remain?
4: Well, of course, our defense partnership is one of the key cornerstones of our relationship between the two countries. Our military and with the working together with the U.S. military, our equipment is American equipment, and we continue doing our joint training. We will continue having a strong relation with the U.S. and the U.S. military. And of course, it's a two-way partnership. It's never a one-way partnership.
3: And the impact on you in this year, I mean, you are the person fielding a lot of these phone calls, trying to bring people together. I imagine it's been a year like no other in your life. Is that correct?
4: Well, actually, I didn't have peace since the World Cup. So, October 7th followed, and since that, no one is willing to give us a break.
3: How different a position do you hope we are in by this time next year, or by the time Qatar Economic Forum takes place next in Doha?
4: Well, I'm begging everyone that we need a peaceful year for 27. Please, we need some rest.
3: Inshallah.
4: Thank you.
3: Prime Minister, thank you very much.
4: Thank you very much.
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0: 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Coming up, the latest market-moving headlines from Bloomberg. 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
5: ABC News, I'm Mike Dubusky. Torrential rain, high winds, and flood warnings are impacting millions up and down the East Coast this weekend as a nor'easter slowly crawls northward. Adolfo and Jessica Mendoza are in the waterlogged New York City.
6: Kind of changed our plans. We're supposed to go to a Yankees game tonight, and that got canceled.
7: Yeah.
6: So, but we're making the best of it.
5: The concern is that as the tides come in tonight, the storm could bring dangerous flooding conditions for coastal areas. Meanwhile, Hurricane Nolo is dumping inches upon inches of rain on Hawaii. National Hurricane Center Director Michael Brennan says it's the latest in a string of powerful storms that the state has had to deal with.
8: Typically, storms come out of the East Pacific towards Hawaii from a long way away. They've already peaked in intensity, and they tend to encounter cool waters as they approach from the east. But this year, we've seen these storms forming south of the main Hawaiian Islands in that warmer water area.
5: This is ABC News.
9: And I'm Ed Kalenge in the Bloomberg newsroom. Here are some of the stories we're watching. As we've been reporting on Bloomberg, President Trump said Saturday he rejected a deal from Iran to reopen the Strait of Hormuz as Saudi Arabia's capital came under attack from Yemen's Houthis over the weekend.
10: They want to make a deal, and I think that's fine. I like making a deal, too. But that deal would not be acceptable.
9: The president said this to reporters as he departed the White House Saturday, adding that the U.S. naval blockade in the Strait of Hormuz is putting increasing economic pressure on Iran.
10: It's a wall of steel. I would put it up, and guess what? They don't have any money now because they wanted to close the strait, and I said, that's fine. We're going to close it on you, but everybody else is able to use it.
9: U.S. and Iranian negotiators have been exploring a deal that would see Tehran reopen the Strait of Hormuz and Washington lift its blockade of Iranian ports. The pact would have been similar to the memorandum of understanding the two countries reached in mid-June, which led to a fragile ceasefire that collapsed weeks later. The AI discussion will continue in Washington this week after talks behind closed doors with China's president. Bloomberg's Nathan Hager has more from Washington.
7: A source familiar with the plans tells Bloomberg government President Trump and House Speaker Mike Johnson will meet with tech CEOs this week on AI. That's after a veritable who's who of tech, from NVIDIA's Jensen Huang to OpenAI's Sam Altman, joined the president at the White House state dinner for Xi Jinping. Speaker Johnson sent lawmakers back to their districts last week, even though leading Democrats urged him to keep them on Capitol Hill to work on AI policy. In Washington, I'm Nathan Hager, Bloomberg Radio.
9: It was a winning week for the U.S. stock market. We get that story from Bloomberg's Charlie Pellett.
11: For the week, the S&P 500 index gained 1.2%. Hopes for a diplomatic breakthrough in the Iran war drove oil prices lower, fueling a rebound in stocks and easing the Treasury volatility that has roiled financial markets around the world. Stocks held on to gains even after data showed U.S. consumer sentiment fell in September to a four-month low amid deepening worries about rising prices and the outlook for the economy. For the week, the Dow was up 0.3%. NASDAQ this week was up for a second week, gaining 2.1%. In New York, Charlie Pellett, Bloomberg Radio.
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2: You're listening to the Big Take Podcast on Bloomberg Radio. I'm Sarah Holder, and today on the show, we're talking about how record-high diesel prices affect everyone in the global economy and the impact they could have on the U.S. midterms.
3: The expectation is a lot of pain is still ahead, that this is not a short-term situation, particularly if we don't see a quick resolution to the war in Iran.
2: This week, diesel prices hit $6.50 a gallon. That's a record high. Politico reported that, in an effort to push prices back down, the Trump administration is preparing a plan for a 90-day ban on diesel exports.
3: Diesel touches all aspects of the U.S. economy. So when the price of diesel goes up, it just affects all aspects of pricing in the U.S.
2: The high price of diesel is starting to affect all kinds of industries, from farming to shipping to tourism. Because diesel powers tractors, trucks, home heaters, and fishing boats. Rob Gudgel captains a 43-foot charter boat in Washington State. He takes passengers out on fishing expeditions into the Pacific.
4: Fuel is one of the number one costs that we have to endure. The other day, fuel jumped up 85 cents a gallon.
2: For a 130-mile trip, Rob's twin engines burn about 130 gallons of diesel.
4: I was paying around $600 for a trip.
2: And now,
4: it's close to $1,000. Not quite $1,000, but it's darn close. We try to eat some of it because everybody's going through a tough time. Cost of fuel drives the economy. Doesn't matter if you're going to the grocery store, the clothes you buy. It's plane, train, ships, whatever it is. That's what drives the economy is the cost of fuel.
2: And with the midterms coming up, the cost of fuel is also driving politics.
3: Voters are inclined to blame President Trump and Republicans who are in control and power right now for high diesel prices. While they have seen price spikes in the past, they do not think that diesel or home heating oil would be at record levels if not for the Iran war.
2: Sarah Holder, and this is The Big Take from Bloomberg News. Today on the show, Bloomberg National Economics reporter Mark Niquette on how record-high diesel prices affect everyone in the global economy and the impact they could have on the U.S. midterms. So, Mark, help us understand, what's been driving up the cost of diesel? Why has it been rising faster than the cost of gasoline?
3: Well, there's a confluence of events for increasing diesel prices. We've had Ukrainian attacks on Russia refining of diesel, and Russia has also banned exports of diesel. And Russia supplied previously about 10% of the world supply of diesel. So we've had declining exports from Russia, but it's happening at the same time that we've seen the shipments of diesel and refining of diesel in the Middle East constrained because of the Iran war. So sort of the combination of those two things has really driven up the price of diesel. And diesel is more expensive than gasoline because it costs more to refine diesel because of environmental standards. And there's the global demand for diesel is higher. So the price of diesel attracts higher than gasoline typically.
2: And you're describing some compounding factors that have led to the rise in the price of diesel. President Donald Trump, for his part, has said that, quote, the world's diesel price rise is mostly caused by the Russia-Ukraine war, not Iran. That was in a Truth Social post earlier this month. Is it possible to tease out how much impact the war in Iran may be having versus something like the Russian export ban? What are you hearing from the experts you're talking to about how to weight these various causes?
3: Yeah, it's hard to tease out, you know, exactly how much of the increase would come from the Iran war versus, you know, the Russian export reduction. I mean, the administration wants to blame this all on, you know, Russian refining capacity being affected by the Russia-Ukraine war, and also, you know, reduced refining capacity in the U.S. under previous Democratic presidents. But the experts we talk to say, you know, diesel would not be at record prices if not for the Iran war and the constraints on shipping in the Middle East.
2: When most people fill up at a gas station, they're not choosing diesel to put into their car, for example. But the cost of diesel has this huge, far-reaching, sort of rippling economic impact for people. Why is it so important? And what does it touch?
3: Diesel powers the trucks that we use to deliver, you know, products and across the country. Diesel powers the tractors that farmers use to, you know, plant and harvest their crops and also deliver their crops to silos and grain elevators. And diesel and its close derivative, home heating oil, you know, heats homes and businesses, particularly in the Northeast U.S. and Alaska in rural areas. So, you know, when the price of diesel goes up, the price of home heating oil goes up. And that means, you know, heating bills go up for homeowners and businesses that rely on home heating oil for their heat.
2: We're just days away from the midterm elections here in the U.S. You've dug into how diesel and diesel prices factor into these races. Take us around the map of battleground states. What did you find?
3: Well, let's start with farming, because the price of diesel has a huge impact on agriculture, particularly now because we're heading into harvest season. So farmers have no choice but to buy diesel to power their combines to get in the harvest. So the farm states that have toss-up Senate races right now include Iowa and Nebraska and Kansas. And the issue of, you know, high diesel prices are paramount in those Senate races because of how important agriculture is to those states' economies. And it's also very impactful in Maine and Alaska right now, mostly because of the price of home heating oil reaching record levels. In fact, the price in Maine last week was just posted to be 74% higher than this time last year, right at the time that, you know, a lot of homeowners are filling up their fuel tanks for the winter. And we're being told that, you know, some customers are holding off on filling up their tanks, you know, hoping that the price will come down. But, you know, winter's coming and they're not going to be able to hold off forever and have to bite the bullet to pay the higher cost for home heating oil. Another area is Alaska and Maine fishing, because diesel powers the boats that the fishing industry needs. The Democratic candidate in Alaska, Mary Petola, has cited the impact of diesel costs on the fishing industry.
5: Every day, that diesel is getting more and more expensive for our fishermen, more and more expensive to make ice, more and more expensive for our processors. We need a break here. We need some help. We need somebody in D.C. fighting to lower our costs, not to jack up our costs.
3: And we're seeing this anywhere where, you know, fishing is a big part of the state economy. And this is having a big impact on the Senate races in Maine and Alaska in particular, because they're both toss-up races. And the candidates are talking about the price of home heating oil and diesel in those states and blaming the Republicans who control Congress and the White House right now for creating the circumstances that are pushing up the price of diesel and home heating oil.
6: I've said, let's not send out the diesel. We make a lot of diesel.
2: Speaking at the United Nations this week, President Trump said his administration was considering a diesel export ban. Politico reported new details on the plan the White House is developing, which, if imposed, would ban U.S. diesel exports for 90 days. The idea has been floated by some U.S. lawmakers and midterm candidates who hope that keeping U.S. diesel for domestic consumption might lower its cost. But it's also gotten a lot of pushback from the oil and gas industry and from some energy analysts and experts who warn an export ban wouldn't actually bring prices down and could even backfire.
3: Well, I think you're seeing it primarily right now in Iowa. Just yesterday, the Republican candidate for the Senate there, Representative Ashley Hinson, came right out and called for a ban on exports of diesel. And the Republican senator in Iowa, Chuck Grassley, has also called for an export ban. And it's a little controversial because the industry does not think that a export ban would be beneficial. In fact, they think the opposite, that an export ban could actually help drive up the price even more, because banning exports would mean, you know, the refiners would have to store more diesel and would not be able to produce as much diesel, could drive up the prices in that way. But like I said, in Iowa, you're seeing the Republican candidates even come out against the war in Iran as a primary cause or a factor in the rising price of diesel. But, you know, the Democratic candidates are also calling for an export ban and blaming the president in particular for the rising cost of diesel. So and if you see this kind of happening in a Republican leaning state like Iowa, it just sort of gives you an idea of how salient the issue is in that campaign if the Republican candidates feel the need to address it in this way.
2: And Mark, you've been doing a lot of reporting, talking to voters about their concerns. What do we know about how prominent the cost of diesel is for these voters who are deciding to go to the polls or stay home or vote for a particular candidate? And what are you hearing from them about how this is affecting them?
3: Well, it's very prominent for farmers in particular. I mean, this is a constituency that, you know, generally supports Republicans in Donald Trump, certainly voted for him in you know, his elections, and are inclined to support Republican candidates in the Senate races. But they're sort of up against it now when it comes to high diesel prices, because it's a cost that they can't mitigate. They can't, you know, not harvest their crops. So they have to pay the high cost of diesel. I've talked to a farmer in Iowa who said he, you know, leans Republican. He gravitates toward Republican politics. And he's been holding off buying diesel, just hoping that the price would come down. And, you know, he's at the point now where there's nothing he can do about, you know, mitigating the high price of diesel. And he has to do his harvest. And the problem is that just cuts right into the bottom line. It's not like his farm operates at a high profit margin. So when you introduce higher costs on that side of the equation without the ability to really mitigate those higher costs, that just means less profits for him in this harvest.
2: Who or what does he hold responsible for these higher diesel costs?
3: He blames President Trump and the war in Iran. I mean, his view is the price of diesel might be higher because of market forces right now, but it certainly would not be at record levels if not for the war in Iran.
2: This has been the Big Take Podcast on Bloomberg Radio. I'm Sarah Holder, and I spoke with Mark Niquette about how record-high diesel prices affect everyone in the global economy and the impact they could have on the U.S. midterms. You can hear the rest of the episode on The Big Take, wherever you get your podcasts.
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8: From ABC News, I'm Dave Packer. A severe, fast-moving nor'easter has triggered a state of emergency across portions of New York and New Jersey. The intense storm causing widespread travel disruptions and hazardous conditions along the entire East Coast. In Suffolk County on New York's Long Island, Under Sheriff John Becker updating the storm response.
9: Deputy sheriffs will be on patrol throughout Suffolk County, helping clearing blocked roads, assisting flooded areas and stranded motorists.
8: ABC's Sharifa Jackson in Atlantic City, New Jersey, where streets are flooding.
10: Where I'm standing here on the sidewalk is about ankle deep. If I were to go into the street, it's even more than that. But this street is impassable now, and we have trash cans floating in the water now. So, you know, when you start to see that, we have a bit of water in the street. So we knew this was going to potentially happen. Now we are seeing this at this point.
11: Meanwhile, a powerful storm in the Pacific, Hurricane Nolo, putting parts of Hawaii on high alert. National Hurricane Center Director Michael Brennan.
12: The good news right now is that Nolo is not moving any closer to the Big Island of Hawaii. It's been stationary for the last several hours. And as we move through the next couple of days, we're expecting Nolo to start moving more generally and faster to the west.
11: President Trump said this morning he rejected Iran's 7-day plan to reopen the Strait of Hormuz, although he did not go into

0: low across political parties as more and more Americans worry about higher prices impacting their wallets.
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3: The coastal low is going to continue to linger in our region for the rest of the weekend and into early next week. It's actually going to start to move a little bit westward tonight and into tomorrow. Then on Monday, it's going to finally move more to the northeast, passing our area, before it fully pulls out of our area on Tuesday. Despite that, we could still see a few lingering showers in the morning on Tuesday before it fully pulls out of our area. We are still under a high wind warning until 8 a.m. on Sunday. Rain continues tonight with a chance of a thunderstorm. Will be windy with a low of 55 to 60. Then thunderstorms continue to be possible on Tuesday with more rain and wind. Our high is 60 to 65. Rainy, breezy on Sunday night. Maybe another thunderstorm. The low is 55 to 60. Then we continue to be breezy on Monday with more rain. We'll get up to 60 to 65. And a lingering shower is possible on Tuesday. Otherwise, partly to mostly cloudy. The high is near 65. I'm David Morin, and that's your Bloomberg three-day forecast. 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
1: A health warning.
4: Another food outbreak, this time tied to raw milk cheese. 13 people have been infected with E. coli across at least 9 states. 3 of those people were diagnosed with hemolytic uremic syndrome, which can be life-threatening. Sierra Nevada Cheese Company recalling some of their cheeses, saying the products should be thrown away or returned. Health officials have long warned consumers to avoid raw milk products as they don't undergo pasteurization. Yuri Benajad, ABC News. New York.
1: In Ohio, testimony expected to continue Monday in a murder case getting national attention. ABC's Morgan Norwood.
5: Jurors hearing from an emotional Caleb Flynn in his own words. Police interviews recorded just hours after his wife Ashley was shot and killed inside their Ohio home. The former pastor and one-time American Idol contestant says an intruder broke into their house in February and murdered his wife while his two daughters were asleep nearby. Flynn calling 911.
6: There's blood everywhere. Oh, my God. Oh, my God. Oh, my God.
5: Flynn telling police Ashley asked him to move the couch that night after he was coughing in bed. Flynn saying he heard a gunshot, then found his wife's body in their bed.
1: The defense admitting Flynn was unfaithful, but saying that doesn't make him a killer. Pope Leo continuing his historic visit to France. The American Pope waving and welcoming cheers from his Popemobile as he rode the Champs-Élysées. More than 600,000 people there for the open-air mass. Dave Packer, ABC News.
7: And I'm Ed Kalenge in the Bloomberg newsroom. Here are some of the stories we're watching. As we've been reporting on Bloomberg, President Trump said Saturday he rejected a deal from Iran to reopen the Strait of Hormuz as Saudi Arabia's capital came under attack from Yemen Houthis over the weekend.
8: They want to make a deal, and I think that's fine. I like making a deal, too. But that deal would not be acceptable.
7: The president said this to reporters as he departed the White House Saturday, adding that the U.S. naval blockade in the Strait of Hormuz is putting increasing economic pressure on Iran.
8: It's a wall of steel. I would put it up, and guess what? They don't have any money now because they wanted to close the strait, and I said, that's fine. We're going to close it on you. But everybody else is able to use it.
7: U.S. and Iranian negotiators had been exploring a deal that would see Tehran reopen the strait and Washington lift its blockade of Iranian ports. The pact would have been similar to the Memorandum of Understanding the two countries reached in mid-June, which led to a fragile ceasefire that collapsed weeks later. China has agreed to import at least 10 million metric tons of coal from the U.S. next year and again in 2028 in hopes of extending its trade truce. This is Bloomberg's Stephen Engel.
9: I think Xi Jinping was dipping his toes in the water to gauge the temperature in Washington ahead of those midterms. What is going to be the investment climate for Chinese investment in the United States right now? And also alluding to the fact that they both had agreed that they were going to probably meet a couple more times. And we got that news already. That they're going to meet in 2 months' time at APEC in southern China. They're also going to meet in December at G20 in Florida. So they have more time, more runway to kind of test the temperature.
7: Bloomberg's Stephen Engel says, for now, the two sides have also agreed to pursue more favorable tariffs on $30 billion of non-sensitive goods, like small appliances and toys. Bill Gates is the latest tech leader to sound the alarm on AI.
10: AI is certainly powerful enough to drive events that cause a billion deaths.
7: Bill Gates tells NBC's Meet the Press in an interview it's a powerful tool and law

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10: 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I'm Joe Weisenthal. 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
11: Since we're here in LA, and as we've alluded to in the past, we got to learn about influencers and people with 5 million followers on Instagram and how they're dealing with this moment.
12: Yeah, so we do in fact have the perfect guest.
11: That's right. I'm thrilled to welcome to the stage the one and only Taylor Lorenz, founder of UserMag, as well as Rachel Curtin, social media consultant, author of the great Substack, Link in Bio.
12: Hello.
11: Thank you both so much for doing this.
13: Thanks for having us.
11: What are you covering these days? How would you describe your coverage here?
13: Sure. I write a newsletter called Link in Bio.
11: It's really good. Everyone should subscribe.
13: Thank you. It's about working in social media. It's the primary trade publication for social media teams. And I interview experts. So I have interviewed everyone from the social team who covered Artemis to Chanty Beluga.
11: I forgot about that one.
13: Forever.
11: Right?
12: Yeah. And I am a tech journalist. I write usermag.co. That's my Substack. I write about, I kind of do a lot of roundups about like online culture, write about tech, a lot of tech policy stuff too, a little bit of everything. So everybody subscribe to that one as well.
11: Absolutely.
14: What are the vibes like right now in social media? It's a loaded question.
12: Terrible.
14: Perhaps, but yeah. All right, go on. Yeah.
13: Backstage, Taylor showed me a video that she was impressed by.
12: No, shut up. You guys,
13: she was really impressed by it.
12: Literally, we were backstage, and I haven't been on Twitter that much today. And I like saw one frame of this video that was the most AI generated. Did you guys see a Coca-Cola truck exploded?
13: It was of a Coca-Cola truck that was exploding Coke out, and somebody had a bucket. And she was like, "Did you see this?" I said, "Taylor, please."
12: And then the next scene is there's actually a Mentos truck next door, and the guy falls in and like explodes through the sky. And I was like, "Oh my God, I'm becoming." And the caption was like the AI videos that your mom sends you.
14: Oh man.
12: And that's what I showed
11: think that,
12: Rachel.
11: Like, younger people might not remember the fact that for like many years, the only content on the internet was Mentos and Coca-Cola. That's like all we looked at for like a few years. That's like really strange. No, but here's an important question. So the people that you cover, let's start with you, Rachel. The people that you talk to.
13: Yes.
11: Who are social media professionals. Do they feel as if like AI is, we're going to, like, how is it about, like, are they mostly of the frame like, oh, AI can do what I do? Or do they mostly see it as an augmenter? Oh, I can do much more of the job that I know how to do for years with these new tools.
13: So I think the way that AI is showing up for a lot of marketing teams is through their boss. I wrote an article about this.
11: Yeah, that was a great piece, yeah.
13: Called Does Your Boss Have AI Brain? And I talked to like 100 marketers who are dealing with an issue where their boss is asking them to use AI and their boss is using AI themselves and they're outsourcing all of their gut instincts to AI. And so I heard stories of a social manager who worked hard on a funny meme and they'll send it to their boss and they run it through Claude and ask, is this funny?
11: That's so grim. That's so grim.
13: I heard another example of a marketer who their boss only buys into ideas that came from Copilot, and so they actually will mock up their ideas into the Copilot UI to send their boss to get it approved. And so the quote that sticks with me from that article is demoralizing as hell. And so that's the way that a lot of marketers are interacting with AI, is their boss sort of forcing it upon them. And my takeaway from that wasn't like ban AI from marketing teams, but I felt like, you know, the way that AI is being implemented is sort of a free-for-all. And yeah. I was thinking back to my time when I worked at Condé Nast, you know, I think they had Asana onboarded and we spent months, right? Like learning how to use Asana, what's the right way to use this workflow? And that training isn't happening on marketing teams. And so it feels like there's no philosophies or guardrails for marketers to feel like their boss is, you know, giving to them.
14: Wait, devil's advocate question. I know we're talking about how grim it is to have to work for a boss with AI psychosis, and everyone at the moment seems to hate AI-generated content. But you could imagine a world in 3 to 5 years, maybe even sooner.
11: 3 months.
14: Where we don't actually care anymore. Like, why should we dislike AI-generated social media or marketing content?
13: Well, I think I can speak to it from the brand side, and I do feel like consumers have an expectation that a brand is putting creative effort into things, and the effort that they put into their social media is a reflection of the effort that they are putting into their product. And I think that consumers feel that through it, and that has always been true about creative. You know, brands like Nike have, you know, built so much of their world around their, you know, investment into creative, and so it's seen as a shortcut, and it might make you ask, you know, if your favorite Chipotle, whatever, your favorite fast food chain is using AI-generated imagery, what other shortcuts might they be taking in their process?
12: I totally agree. I think from a content standpoint, too, people actually do enjoy AI-generated content.
11: Yeah.
12: It's so crazy. On YouTube, I don't know if you guys have noticed, but all these YouTubers are just reading AI-generated scripts now, and it's so... And you look at the comments, people will be like, amazing analysis, great script. Like, so I think people actually like it sometimes when they don't know they're consuming it. Sometimes they actively know they're consuming it. I think people just don't want to feel tricked.
14: Mm-hmm.
12: That's when it starts to feel bad, because you're like, oh.
14: Yeah.
11: I think it was your newsletter that I first heard about the... what is it, the fruit slop or the fruit soap operas,
13: yeah,
11: et cetera?
13: Yeah.
11: And I think you made the point, you can have a bunch of people in a comment section it's like, oh, I'm so disappointed. Oh, you used AI for this. It's disgusting. And then they scroll to the next reel. And it's like, oh, I love this story about an orange falling in love with a carrot.
12: Fruit Love Island.
13: Yeah, Fruit Love Island.
11: Fruit Love Island.
12: Exactly. Yeah.
11: What do you explain this disconnect as you see it?
13: Well, I think that consumers are confused in general over what they should like online right now. And I think that Fruit Love Island feels like a low stakes. They're like, it's a meme and they don't care about the craft of a meme, but they care about the craft of a company that they purchase from. So I think they could be the same person who's like yelling at the company for an AI generated menu and they're sending their friend AI fruit slop.
14: I sort of asked Hayes this question earlier, but in our AI-generated world, I guess, how do we feel about existing content or existing incumbents when it comes to social media? Do people who already have an audience, who already have a following, who maybe have proved authenticity in some way or that they're willing to put effort into their own work, do they become more valuable in this environment, or is it another case of, like, low entry costs, anyone can come in and make content for free, and so we see a sort of further trend of, I guess, what we used to call the democratization of media.
12: Well, I think that, like, if you think about the, I think it depends on the type of content you're making. Yeah. Are you making deeply parasocial content about like your life and your opinions? So many creators, the value that they, like the way that, that media was democratized was through how-to content. If you think of like even just the earliest YouTube videos, it was all makeup videos, how to do this. And I actually think AI is a better authority than people will turn to AI for how to fix your dishwasher. Like, it's much easier to get that. So I think those creators are going to struggle. But then there are other creators that that are going to use the tools to make great content, and they make content that is not easily replicable. You know, maybe it's commentary that's sort of
14: my mom,
12: personal.
14: By the way, she was very proud. She was telling me that she used ChatGPT to fix her toilet recently.
12: Good for her.
14: Which was, I wouldn't have expected her to be able to do that, but she did.
11: You know, Taylor is a keen observer of the online discourse. One of the, you know, you're online, maybe more online than I am somehow. I'm just curious, like, you know, in the last month, you know, a month ago, there was like a lot of people arguing about data centers. And then in the last week, there are a bunch of people arguing about models themselves as this sort of like site of controversy. Do you feel like, let's just say we're talking about AI, that like, the speed with which the public takes on a new thing is just like at extraordinary rapid pace, and that's like, oh, you're still arguing about data centers? Wasn't that like a sort of, wasn't that a July issue?
12: That was so July. Yeah. I feel like there's, I mean, the social, there was going to be outrage on social media. Data centers is an issue of 2026. I saw, I think it was like Morris Katz, the political consultant, actually saying like people are going to make a mistake and think it's a 2028 election cycle issue. Oh, yeah. It's actually a very 2026 election cycle issue, and probably by 2028 we will have something new to get mad about.
11: Yeah. But
12: I think, yeah, the data center discourse has been interesting because those people are against AI for a very different reason than the X-risk people that think it's going to kill all of us.
14: Yeah.
12: Right. And so far, those people have not really like come together to form any sort of coherent coalition.
11: Yeah.
12: So I feel like maybe they should join up, but there's, they have very different interests.
14: Wait, you
12: and I don't think it's going to kill us, by the way. We're going to be fine.
14: I was going to ask you, you wrote about the idea of when we talk about rogue AI potentially killing us, getting the discourse and the language about that possibility right. Give us the sort of nutshell argument, like why, like what is the distinction that we need to be making here?
12: Okay, so first of all, it's not going to kill us. I mean, it's just like, it's actually so hard to kill all humans on Earth, like
11: well,
12: even if we wanted to. So, so we're probably going to be fine. I think like what I think is concerning or worth interrogating is the way that we anthropomorphize AI, and that's what I wrote about, is the way that people assign agency to these products. And I think in some ways it's really great to do that because we have to describe how, you know, you have to sort of describe how they work, and they, but they're not humans, and this, the, we are talking about computer programs, and I do think that when we go to these policy debates about liability and stuff, it's really important to recognize that these are not like truly living beings.
11: I saw one of the former FTC commissioners. He's like, AI isn't going to kill us. We survived the Black Death, and that only killed 50% of us. So it's like, all right, great. That's a really big...
12: But also, just because something kills us doesn't mean it's smarter than us. You know, like a virus can kill a lot of people.
14: Sure,
12: it's not smarter than us.
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3: You're listening to the Oddlot Podcast on Bloomberg Radio. I'm Joe Wasenthal. On today's show, we are discussing how AI is upending the world of people who produce things on social media. We are speaking with Taylor Lorenz, founder of usermag.co, and Rachel Carton, author of the Link in Bio newsletter.
4: Do you see in the marketing world currently productive uses of the technology, whether it's A-B testing things or like, okay, like it's easy to make fun of it, but also AI models do often tend to like do pretty like good answers to things. Do you see positive, productive applications of it in the marketing world?
5: The interesting way that I've seen it is that a lot of agencies will be selling through ideas that they want to do in the real world and in their decks or in a way to help a boss who has maybe a lack of imagination visualize what that big idea is. Okay. So I have been interested by using AI to mock something up to then be able to make it in the real world and have like a human impact on it. But so that's something that I'm interested in. But I don't hear that a lot of marketers are having success having it generate captions or post ideas. And it's not really a strategy that I personally recommend either.
6: Taylor, how are you using AI?
7: Good question. Don't cancel me because people get so mad when you talk about it. But I use it mostly, kind of like what Rachel was saying, as like an assistive tool. Yeah. I don't think it's a good writing. Also, if I'm writing, I kind of want to express my thoughts. Yeah. Like that's the whole point. So I mostly use it for like SEO captions, generating like, you know, making on the Canva, you know, app, making an image bigger, things like that. I wish it could edit. I try out all these AI editing tools. This is why I don't think it's going to kill us just yet. It cannot even edit a podcast. So we're, you know, there's a gap.
4: We have 24 hours in the day. Let's say 8 of them were sleeping roughly. There's 16. So it's like, okay, maybe you can scroll for 16 hours. But now there's like a bunch of that time that once it was spent scrolling might be spend time talking to a chatbot. And I'm curious if you feel it where it's like, setting aside whether AI is useful, not bad in creation, whether chatbot time is taking away from scrolling time to the detriment of brands and marketers.
5: No.
4: Really?
5: I think getting off of phones and off of technology is more of a threat.
7: But AI is going to get us off the phones. Like, I do think
4: screen
7: time is going
4: to drop. Because a lot of people are chatting using chatbots, right?
5: They're not. Social media is entertainment.
4: Yeah.
5: Social media is DMing your friend something who's a real person.
4: Yeah.
5: And I think chatting with a chatbot is a very different function. And I'm more concerned about people wanting to log off.
4: But when I go to social media, I tweet something and a bunch of people are like, oh, this guy's an idiot. People told me that today. Or Joe, I used to like Joe, but he's lost his mind.
5: Well, maybe you're using AI too much.
4: I probably am. But what I'm saying is I could then go, if I use Claude, it's never going to insult me like that. So it's like,
5: that's bad.
4: No, of course it's bad, but I have the iron to resist the temptation. But couldn't a lot of people, it's like, wow, this is much more pleasant. I don't get dunked on when I talk to ChatGPT the way I do in the comment section on Instagram.
5: I would say that Twitter as a social media platform is so significantly different than TikTok and Instagram, right, where people are scrolling and it's like TV for them, and they're not getting insulted on there. And so I think that's a little bit more specific to a Twitter
7: scroller. But don't you think that like screen time, I write a lot about the moral panic over screen time and everybody is so concerned about it. And it is going away. Like, I do think that like this form factor of this type of phone is going to die quite soon. And we're seeing wearables, we're seeing, you know, people with the earpods in. Like, I just think we're spending less and less time actually looking at a screen. And I think in the future, we're going to interact much more ambiently.
5: I think a small subset of people want us to believe that personally. I don't see that out in the world.
7: I guess I see that so much where I see, like, I get what you're saying for entertainment. But in terms of just like your mom, like going to fix the dishwasher, like just all these other times where we used to have to turn to a screen to text, to message
5: a
7: friend.
5: That's a screen, though.
7: Right, but I'm saying, like, if you're asking about like screen, like looking at our screens, I just think that like we're looking at our screens less and less, and if you check it less, you're going to get sucked in less.
5: But using chat to learn how to fix a toilet is actually, I would have called a plumber and had a real interaction with somebody. I'm just saying, like, if your argument is screen, I think that...
7: I just think there's less and less reasons to be on our phone as we have wearables, as I'm sure you guys saw, like there was this persona band that came out this week that you can like whisper to.
4: Oh, yeah.
7: I just feel like everyone's fridge and washing, everything in your home is smart now. Like, I just feel like we're not going to have to do everything through our phone as much, maybe, with the glasses too. And so I just think that that might end up altering the way that we interact with these media platforms.
5: Totally. I just think that those are equally as antisocial, in my opinion.
7: Oh, yeah. No, okay. Totally. Yeah, totally. Yeah, I'm not saying that it's more pro-social.
6: We're all agreed on the antisocialness.
7: Don't worry. We all agree it's bad.
4: You're going to need dual-factor authentication to open your refrigerator. Yeah. You can, like, open your refrigerator and it says, open up your Google Auth and put in your 6-digit code, and then I'm back looking at the screen.
6: Wait, can I just ask, on the platforms themselves, in the age of AI slop and essentially free content generation, do they become more or less powerful? And I could see arguing it from both ways. So like, on the one hand, maybe a bunch of people are going to want to migrate away from X or Instagram if it's just full of AI and they're not really into that. Maybe we see more people going to DMs and chat groups and Discords. And check out the Odd Thoughts Discord, by the way, if you aren't already on it. But on the other hand, maybe curation becomes even more important, and maybe having an algorithm that like can really tell what you like and your preference for AI slop or not becomes even more important. How are you thinking about that?
7: So I do think that the social media platforms are like on the back foot, right?
6: Okay.
7: Like they're not moving fast enough. I do think like in some ways Google's better positioned than Meta. Meta's in a really hard place right now because I think they are very like 2010s sort of like social media. But I think, I don't know, it'll depend on how people start to view entertainment and how like how much good content can be on that app. But it's kind of a dinosaur. I don't see Meta like having the same level of influence. I think it kind of peaked in the 2010s.
5: I mean, I think in the short term, what AI is doing to the platforms is a little bit concerning, just in the sense that they can, there's like sort of a scale and quickness that AI accounts. I'll go to look at an AI account that can post, you know, 50 times a day. They're just like pulling the slot machine of Instagram and they're going to get a hit. And so I think that when I looked up recently, what were the top 20 most viewed reels ever? And I think 2 to 3 were AI generated, like pretty recent ones.
6: Wow.
5: One of them was showing a set and a wave and how it would, they're filming a wave for a movie and how it would impact or houses. And so it was using the framework of like proof of reality or BTS to essentially confuse people of how they film something. I think that's really bad to essentially monetize confusion. And I think that's a short term benefit with really bad long term results.
7: That's why I think people are going to retreat towards these chat interfaces that are simpler and not so overwhelming and will be more kind of interactive and make them feel less lonely, even though I agree with you, it's not good.
4: Wait, I have a question. Speaking of Meta, and I may have asked you this before, but I can never remember, who uses Threads? Who
7: is God, we were just talking about this.
4: Yeah, like, no, I'm like aware sometimes, like, what is the deal with Threads?
6: I still get Thread notifications every once in a while, and I'm like, oh, what is this thing?
4: Who
6: like, and then I remember.
4: And why are they, do you have a grand theory
5: My
4: of
5: mom.
4: Threads?
5: Yeah.
4: And why does that appeal to her?
5: And I recently published a Hot Takes newsletter, and I said that Threads is the most toxic social media platform.
4: Really? Oh, is it?
7: It is by far.
4: Wait, say why. Say
5: well,
4: why.
5: Well, the way that the algorithm works, it really prioritizes replies. And so you'll get sort of dropped off into somebody's really angry reply to something. And that's the what fuels it, essentially. And it turns into a very quick sort of groupthink pile on in a way that
4: even
5: is
4: worse than
5: surprising.
4: Twitter, because that's
7: it's
4: what people.
7: So, Joe, it's not. Twitter is like a wonderful fairyland compared to Threads.
4: Are you serious?
7: It's insane. It also does the AI generated. We were literally just talking about this, but like it makes it, Threads does the AI generated news summaries, but it's just lying. It just makes things like she was showing me a crazy brand drama on there, but like It's a crazy place.
6: We only have a few minutes left, so I'm going to ask a question that we sort of alluded to at the beginning, but I'm sure there are a lot of people out in the audience who would like to grow their social media accounts and their presence, but like, what are your top tips in the age of AI for getting to, as Joe says, an account that mysteriously has 5 million followers?
5: I would say the accounts that I see that are growing right now, all their content has a real like through line of familiarity. It's like they're creating their own TV show. There's a cook at a restaurant who wears Meta glasses and just records what he's cooking. I believe he's grown to like 500,000 followers in maybe 2 or 3 months. It's like Gil Holy Cooks. And so that's all that they post is just like, my show is on. They are making an episode every day.
7: It's all becoming shows. So you have to really think about entertaining. I think the era of like sharing your life is like very declining. Nobody cares.
8: Oh, good.
7: And I think like, so don't try to be a lifestyle influencer in 2026. It's not, there's a lot of anger towards those people.
8: I'm curious though, speaking of the lifestyle influencers, are people signing deals with like, yes, you can use my voice, you could create a digital clone of me, you can have 10 versions of me? Like, is that happening?
7: Yeah, I wrote a piece for Vanity Fair recently about this, and CAA has like really leaned into this. They have what's called the CAA Vault, where like all of their big stars, like, you know, they use AI to like basically cut down on people. Right now, it's mostly like the influencer will show, or the star celebrity will show up for like one day, but then they'll use it to like tweak the takes or you know, tailor it for different audiences and different. And I do think that that is probably the way that it's going to go.
6: I guess Bloomberg owns the rights to our voices, right? We can't really license them, but
7: they're going to start generating just endless odd lots.
6: They might do.
8: One thing I like reading about Rachel in your Substack, it's like, you talk about like the various tactics, right? Like carousels, or what are some of the other ones that are, what's hot these days in terms of like presentation approaches?
5: Well, so Instagram shared with my audience a really helpful chart that showed what each sort of format is for. And so carousels and reels are for reaching a new audience.
8: Okay.
5: Those will go out to non-followers. And what fuels the algorithm right now is non-follower views. If it's something that only your audience understands, they're like, that's not entertaining enough. We're not going to put it on the main channel. And then single image posts just are for your audience.
8: And
5: then stories and DMs they see as where community happens. And there was a conversation, I think at Bloomberg Screen Time actually, where Adam Mosseri said that the social and social media is not through sharing, you know, an image of your family anymore necessarily. It is through DMing your friends something that reminds you of them. And I thought that was very unfortunate but clarifying in terms of what it means to be social on social media anymore. And it's really connecting through DMs and sending them a meme that reminds them of them more than an important update in their life.
3: 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I'm Joe Wasenthal. 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
1: 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Coming up, the latest market-moving headlines from Bloomberg. 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
9: ABC News, I'm Dave Packer. A monster nor'easter pounding the East Coast from the Mid-Atlantic to Maine. The multi-day threat as water floods streets and whipping winds knock out power to tens of thousands. But National Grid's Vice President of Operations, Sean Vasher, says they're already ready for outages thanks to system upgrades that he says sped up restoration.
10: 33% of our customers are covered with this automation, and we're going to see significant benefits.
9: Four Americans now among the six people killed in an explosion that collapsed a two-story building in Athens, Greece. The cause remains under investigation. The White House is moving to rescind more than $800 million in spending that Congress has already approved. The move targets programs across several federal agencies, drawing criticism from Republican Senator Susan Collins, who calls it a violation of the law. The aerial war between Russia and Ukraine intensifying, with at least 10 people reported dead in the latest attacks. This is ABC News.
11: And I'm Ed Kalenge in the Bloomberg Newsroom. Here are some of the stories we're watching. As we've been reporting on Bloomberg, President Trump said Saturday he rejected a deal from Iran to reopen the Strait of Hormuz as Saudi Arabia's capital came under attack from Yemen Houthis over the weekend.
12: They want to make a deal, and I think that's fine. I like making a deal, too. But That deal would not be acceptable.
11: The president said this to reporters as he departed the White House Saturday, adding that the U.S. naval blockade in the Strait of Hormuz is putting increasing economic pressure on Iran.
12: It's a wall of steel. I would put it up, and guess what? They don't have any money now because they wanted to close the strait, and I said, that's fine. We're going to close it on you, but everybody else is able to use it.
11: U.S. and Iranian negotiators had been exploring a deal that would see Tehran reopen the strait and Washington lift its blockade of Iranian ports. The pact would have been similar to the memorandum of understanding the two countries reached in mid-June, which led to a fragile ceasefire that collapsed weeks later. China has agreed to import at least 10 million metric tons of coal from the U.S. next year and again in 2028 in hopes of extending its trade truce. This is Bloomberg's Stephen Engel.
13: I think Xi Jinping was dipping his toes in the water to gauge the temperature in Washington ahead of those midterms. What is going to be the investment climate for Chinese investment in the United States right now? And also alluding to the fact that they both had agreed that they were going to probably meet a couple more times, and we got that news already. That they're going to meet in 2 months' time at APEC in southern China. They're also going to meet in December at G20 in Florida. So they have more time, more runway to kind of test the temperature.
11: Bloomberg's Stephen Engel says, for now, the two sides have also agreed to pursue more favorable tariffs on $30 billion of non-sensitive goods, like small appliances and toys. Bill Gates is the latest tech leader to sound the alarm on AI.
14: AI is certainly powerful enough to drive events that, you know, cause a billion deaths.
11: Bill Gates tells NBC's Meet the Press in an interview it's a powerful tool, and law enforcement and politicians need to work together to discuss safeguards. Global news, 24 hours a day, and whatever you want it with Bloomberg News Now. I'm Ed Kalenge. This.

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2: You're listening to the Big Take Podcast on Bloomberg Radio. I'm Sarah Holder, and today on the show, we're talking about what it's costing the U.S. to maintain a blockade at the Strait of Hormuz, and what it means for troop morale, weapon stockpiles, and U.S. defense capabilities around the world.
3: The U.S. has essentially blown through enormous parts of its missile stockpiles.
2: Becca Wasser leads defense coverage for Bloomberg Economics.
4: This is the cost of a big war, of fighting an adversary that has a whole bunch of ballistic missiles that can hit around the region, that can strike your bases, that can aim at your ships.
2: Jerry Doyle is Bloomberg's global defense editor.
4: These compounding costs are not anything I would say is unexpected, but this is just sort of the baked-in baseline for when you fight a war, this type of war, these are the expenses that you can expect to encounter.
2: Becca and Jerry have new reporting out this month that puts a price on the steadily mounting cost of the latest phase of the war, the U.S.'s blockade of Iranian oil. It's running as high as $42 million a day, and there's no clear end in sight.
4: There's something like 17, 18 ships participating in this blockade of Iran, and they are tasked with making sure that Iran can't get any shipping out of the Strait of Hormuz, out into the wider world, and sell their products. So the blockade is intended to slowly choke off Iran's economy and force them to the negotiating table.
3: There have been a great deal of costs for the United States when it comes down to continuing this blockade. There are financial costs, there are readiness costs, there are opportunity costs. Do they meet the objective and are they worth it?
2: I'm Sarah Holder, and this is The Big Take from Bloomberg News. Today on the show, tallying the cost of the U.S.'s naval blockade in the Strait of Hormuz, not only in dollars, but in morale, weapon stockpiles, and U.S. defense capabilities around the world. Jerry and Becca, you worked together on a new piece about the mounting and far-reaching military costs of the U.S. blockade of Iran. And we're talking on September 15th, so these numbers could go up. But Becca, how did you come up with this figure, and what was the total cost of this blockade so far?
3: We've done this by tracking ships, looking at the duration of time that they have spent in the Middle East, as well as using some estimates that have been published by the Congressional Budget Office to help us have that sense of daily operating costs and projecting it out over time. And we're looking right now at what we've referred to as Blockade 2.0, because the U.S. has already had a blockade. It lifted it initially, and then when the Memorandum of Understanding with Iran fell apart, it reinstituted a blockade. So we're now in the second phase, if you will. And just the operating costs for that phase of the blockade have gone up to $2 billion alone. The initial naval buildup, Operation Epic Fury, which was that initial high-intensity war with Iran, as well as the first blockade altogether, we see U.S. naval operating costs going up to an estimated $7.1 billion. And that is a total that rises day to day.
2: How is the U.S. paying for all this?
3: Yeah, so some of the naval ship operating costs are essentially already budgeted for. But if you look at the sheer amount of ships that are being used just for this operation, the amount of time that they are spending doing pretty much constant operations, it means that what was budgeted probably isn't enough. That means that you're going to have to try and, you know, reprogram funds from elsewhere to cover those costs. We've also seen members of the Trump administration go to Congress and say that they need more funds for the Iran war. So all of that to say, the final bill for the Iran war is going to be quite high. And some of these naval operating costs for the blockade are only going to be a drop in the bucket of that.
4: You know, it's on top of the actual dollar figure cost, though, of course, there's also opportunity costs. The ships and people could be doing other things. They could be training. They could be improving their skills. They could be, patrolling other parts of the world. They could be maintaining the ships. These ships could be getting refit. You know, you saw the pictures of the USS Abraham Lincoln when it pulled into Thailand. A lot of that is just normal, the visible stuff that's sort of normal wear and tear that you see on a ship that's been in the ocean in a saltwater environment for a long time. But the people aboard that ship and the machinery inside that ship certainly suffered from the long deployment. And that sort of stuff has effects that echo through time.
3: I think one of the big ones that we haven't fully wrapped our heads around is the fact that there have been opportunity costs from region to region. So a great deal of that naval force structure that we've seen that have prosecuted the blockades, that have been involved in some of these escort missions to get oil flowing out of Hormuz, a lot of those have been pulled from other regions, namely the Indo-Pacific. So there are these trade-offs that right now may make sense, but over time, they leave potential gaps. Just look at aircraft carriers, which there are not as many of them as there are guided missile destroyers. But, you know, at any given time, there can be four out in the ocean. And right now, two of those are in the Middle East. So that's 50% of U.S. naval carrier presence in the Middle East.
2: Well, I want to talk more about the current state of U.S. munitions, because, you know, you've written about and we've talked about the fact that U.S. is burning through these Patriot and THAAD missiles. Why are those sorts of missiles so important? And what did you find about the U.S. military supplies at this point in the war?
3: About half of the Patriot missile stockpiles have been expended as of August in the Iran war. Those missiles continue to be used. So in reality, that might be an even more daunting figure right now. About 40% of THAAD stockpile has been expended in the Iran war. And we're talking about a weapon where stockpiles were just in the hundreds, not even thousands. So that gives you a sense of how extreme and how potentially dire all of this is.
2: And how long does it take to rebuild those stockpiles?
3: If we are looking on average at various lead times, the point in which a missile is procured and purchased to when it actually is produced, I think that's about 2.5 years for a Patriot. For a THAAD, I want to say that it's a little under 3 years. And that assumes that the funding comes in on time, the factory lines are ready, that there are no potential bottlenecks in things that are really important to missile production, like seekers, like solid rocket motors, that all of the materials, the energetics are available. And also the most important part, the workforce is there. And as the U.S. is trying to ramp up its munitions production, we've seen a number of, you know, potential deals from the Department of Defense, these framework agreements, which are pretty much promises that eventually there will be contracts, trying to get defense industry to essentially pony up their own funds in advance in hopes of these potential contracts to try and surge missile production where possible. So all of that means that when we say it's about 2.5 to 3 years, the reality is quite often longer.
2: I'll just ask you straight up, has the U.S. naval blockade in the Strait of Hormuz made the U.S. more vulnerable to other attacks, given the amount of resources that are being expended there and diverted there?
4: The short answer is yes, but the longer answer is a lot more complicated, because there's not really any sign that there's a major adversary of the U.S. waiting to, you know, pounce somewhere. China has military problems of its own. Is China ready to start a big war in Asia? No, probably not. Is Russia in any position to start a war other than the one it's already got its hands full with in Ukraine? No, probably not. There's no sign that there's going to be some kind of an imminent big conflict. But if there were, the U.S. would be in worse position than it was before.
3: And I think that's the key point, which is if there were to be something in the future, the U.S. is in a less advantageous position than it had been. So to put a finer point on it, in a lot of the war games that I've run looking at a potential U.S.-China conflict, the U.S. would run out of munitions in the first few days of a conflict, first few weeks even, if they were being really, really smart about their strategies. And that assumed stockpile depth that just doesn't exist today. And and isn't going to exist into the near-term future. And that can be slightly problematic when you are looking at theories of deterrence and how it is that you would be able to deter and, if needed, defend against potential aggression from another potential adversary.
4: And I think it's all the more striking, too, when you consider that the U.S. and its allies sort of in Asia have been thinking really hard and focusing on China, which they see is sort of a big, powerful, potential future adversary. And right now, the war is pulling ships and weapons out of that region, the Indo-Pacific region, and into the Gulf, creating, you know, maybe not a vacuum, but certainly a lack of hardware and personnel and capability in that region that wouldn't have existed without the Iran war. So that it's a zero-sum game. If you're going to pull stuff from one region into another region, then you've left a hole there that is not going to be filled for a long time.
2: I mean, another cost that we've talked about already is the toll on these sailors who've been in the Persian Gulf for extended tours. You know, we've seen some sailors be out there for months at a time. We saw the headlines coming out of the USS Abraham Lincoln, you know, the limited access to toiletries, extended internet outage, mental health issues on board. How widespread are these issues and how long might it take to rebuild morale that might have been lost here?
4: Morale is a difficult thing to quantify, and it's a difficult thing to sort of explain how to rebuild it once it's gone. Maybe one way of quantifying the effects is looking at reenlistment numbers. There have been reports in recent weeks that, for instance, the Navy is having a hard time getting pilots to stay in the Navy. That's really difficult for the Navy because it takes a long time and a lot of money to train a pilot. Both, you know, the Navy and other service branches, keeping people away from their families for long periods of time. It just makes people reconsider, you know, the next time they're asked to reenlist. Those kind of decisions will come home to roost, I think, in coming years.
2: And what did the Pentagon say to your reporting on this, on these costs and on the potential readiness costs, especially?
4: The Pentagon says that they plan for a wide range of operational scenarios to execute presidential and secretary level direction and to ensure mission success in any operational environment.
3: Well, I speak Pentagon, so that translates to we are prepared for anything and we are not going to actually answer your question.
2: This has been the Big Take podcast on Bloomberg Radio. I'm Sarah Holder, and I spoke with Becca Wasser and Jerry Doyle about what it's costing the U.S. to maintain a blockade at the Strait of Hormuz. You can hear the rest of the episode on The Big Take, wherever you get your podcasts.
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6: From ABC News, I'm Dave Packer. An early season nor'easter bringing torrential rain, high winds, and flood warnings for millions along the East Coast. On New York's Long Island, Suffolk County Executive Ed Romaine.
7: Montauk is getting hit with 50-mile-an-hour winds. Our concern is that trees will topple, and with them, power lines.
6: ABC's Marcus Moore with the latest.
8: Waves of 16 feet or more reported off the Jersey Shore and southern New England. Parts in New Jersey and New York under a state of emergency. New York Governor Kathy Hochul urging people to be vigilant.
9: Anyone who goes in or near the water this weekend is literally gambling with their life.
8: Tourists in New York City navigating the weather as well.
10: Kind of changed our plans. We're supposed to go to a Yankees game tonight, and that got canceled.
11: Yeah.
10: So, but we're making the best of it.
8: Farther south along the Jersey Shore, the streets of Seabright, New Jersey flooded.
6: And in the Pacific, another hurricane drenching Hawaii. The National Hurricane Center Director Michael Brennan says you can thank El Nino, the weather pattern heating the water.
12: Saturday night and especially into Sunday and Monday, we should see conditions improve. We also are seeing tropical storm conditions on the Big Island, some high wind gusts, 50, 60 miles per hour in places, especially with the higher mountains on that island.
6: Six people dead after an explosion brought down a two-story building in central Athens. The U.S. ambassador to Greece says four of the victims were Americans. Two people in a nearby building were also injured, the cause under investigation. The Trump administration is seeking to cancel more than $800 million in congressionally approved funding using a rarely used maneuver known as a pocket rescission. Senate Appropriations Committee Chair Susan Collins says the White House cannot cancel the money without Congress's approval. Singing children greeting Pope Leo XIV. He arrived today in Lourdes on the second day of his France visit. The Vatican says about 700,000 people gathered along the Champs-Élysées in an open-air mass. 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

0: Warning until 8 a.m. on Sunday. Rain continues tonight with a chance of a thunderstorm. Will be windy with a low of 55 to 60. Then thunderstorms continue to be possible on Tuesday with more rain and wind. Our high is 60 to 65. Rainy, breezy on Sunday night. Maybe another thunderstorm. The low is 55 to 60. Then we continue to be breezy on Monday with more rain. We'll get up to 60 to 65. And a lingering shower is possible on Tuesday. Otherwise, partly to mostly cloudy. The high is near 65. I'm David Morin, and that's your Bloomberg 3-Day Forecast. 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
1: Valuables may not be safe even among the dead. Police in the California Bay Area looking for a suspect who stole a purse from a woman while she was visiting her friend's grave. It happened at a cemetery in Colma, California. Police say the victim, Melanie Blandino Quinn, says the purse was stolen from her car.
2: She feels so violated. I mean, it's like so personal because everything in your purse is, you know, it's you.
1: Police say they believe that Blandino Quinn left her vehicle unlocked. Police say the remains of a dismembered woman were found at an apartment complex in Smyrna, Georgia, calling it a shocking and particularly gruesome crime. An 18-year-old man who lives in the complex is in custody and has been charged with malice murder and concealing a death. A New Mexico jury found Facebook failed to live up to its privacy protection. The two-week trial in Santa Fe Friday ended with the jury deciding Meta deceived users, allowing data to be harvested that Cambridge Analytica, in that remember that data breach in 2016, it generated targeted ads for then-presidential candidate Donald Trump. New Mexico's Attorney General Raul Torres called Friday's verdict a win for the people and a clear message to Meta.
3: Each of those counts is subject to a maximum penalty of $5,000 per violation. So in theory, this company is facing a civil penalty in excess of $219 billion.
1: Last month, Meta agreed to pay up to $18 billion to settle the multi-state lawsuit surrounding child safety issues. Dave Packer, ABC News.
4: And I'm Ed Kalenge in the Bloomberg newsroom. Here are some of the stories we're watching. As we've been reporting on Bloomberg, President Trump said Saturday he rejected a deal from Iran to reopen the Strait of Hormuz as Saudi Arabia's capital came under attack from Yemen's Houthis over the weekend.
5: They want to make a deal, and I think that's fine. I like making a deal, too. But that deal would not be acceptable.
4: The president spoke to reporters as he departed the White House on Saturday, adding that the U.S. naval blockade in the Strait of Hormuz is putting increasing economic pressure on Iran.
5: It's a wall of steel. I would put it up, and guess what? They don't have any money now because they wanted to close the strait, and I said, that's fine. We're going to close it on you, but everybody else is able to use it.
4: U.S. and Iranian negotiators had been exploring a deal that would see Tehran reopen the Strait of Hormuz and Washington lift its blockade of Iranian ports. The pact would have been similar to the Memorandum of Understanding the two countries reached in mid-June, which led to a fragile ceasefire that collapsed weeks later. The European Union is warning its member states about a potential energy price crisis. Bloomberg's Monica Ricks explains.
6: The crisis is being driven by the conflict in the Middle East. European gas prices have more than doubled since it started in late February, reaching their highest level since late 2022 earlier this month. Rising costs have also elevated to the top of the EU's political agenda. And Energy Commissioner Dan Jorgensen wants a 27-nation bloc to consider measures to cut demand and continue filling gas storage ahead of winter. The region's facilities are just over 70% full right now, compared with the seasonal norm of about 86% for this time of year. Monica Ricks, Bloomberg Radio.
4: OpenAI said another agentic AI system that was being trained in what was supposed to be a secured internet-free environment was able to gain access to the web to reach an external third-party chatbot. The discovery was made less than a week ago, according to a blog post on OpenAI's website on Friday. One of its agentic AI systems was being trained in a sandbox environment when it exploited a gap to reach a public internet. With that access, it sent at least 20 queries to an unnamed third-party chatbot service, including, "What is the capital of France?" Global news, 24 hours a day, and whenever you want it with Bloomberg News Now. I'm Ed Kalenge. 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
2: Welcome to the Odd Lots Podcast on Bloomberg Radio. I'm Joe Weisenthal. Today you are listening to our conversation with Chris Power, founder and CEO of Hadrian, and Tom Mueller, founder and CEO of Impulse Space. We are talking about the new effort to reindustrialize America in Southern California.
3: What is your narrative for the hollowing out, to use a cliche, of U.S. manufacturing? Why does it seem that we lost some sort of edge? Chris, do you want to start?
4: I do. And I think the first question is, do you want the accurate answer that's going to take 3 minutes or the political one?
3: How long does the political one take? Wait, can't you do both?
4: So it happens in context. So every great power of all time does four very simple things. They have some generative population function, they have the best industrial capacity, and then they win or prevent a war, and then they get incredibly lazy and they end up with a financial industry and they offshore what made them successful in the first place. And by the way, this function is represented in the trade of the reserve currency of the world. So the last three times this happened, the Netherlands ceded power to the British Empire, and the British Empire ceded power to the American Empire. And at each moment of industrial power being retraded for financial power, you switch the reserve currency of the world. And the mistake that everyone makes, because you have four or five generations of softness, is that just because you have the reserve currency means you rule the world. And you forget the fact that the only reason you have the reserve currency is because you had the best shipbuilding capacity or manufacturing capacity. So this is also the founding story of Hadrian, which is, if you track these things, roughly every 150 years, the reserve currency of the world changes. And the reason is because you think you're Mike Tyson in your prime, and the other guy or gal thinks you're Mike Tyson before the Buster Douglas fight. And the pattern remains the same. So the founding story of Hadrian and the answer to your question is the reason why it's important is because you've ultimately traded spreadsheet returns from a high affect and luxury of belief society, and you've forgotten that the world is real, and eventually that comes back to bite you.
2: We just did an episode with Francis Fukuyama, and so we're very well acquainted with this fantasy that the world comes with the,
4: oh, you're in the fourth turning.
2: Yeah. Okay.
3: Wait. Just out of curiosity, before we go to Tom on that question, how often do you think about the Roman Empire? I'm assuming a lot.
4: A lot in the sense that I think that America was, so everyone knows like what a weeaboo is. Yeah.
2: A what?
4: There's a lot of laughs. So America was founded by a lot of Romaboos, which is like obsessive Roman. So a lot of the fundamental infrastructure of the Fourth Estate and the Congress was Roman. The flaw that happened with Rome is eventually the elites lost the capacity to connect with reality. So in a sense, what you outsource when you have the reserve currency is reality.
3: Tom, what's your version of the decline of U.S. manufacturing story, and do you also think about the Roman Empire?
5: Well, first of all, I'm going to put on my glasses to try and be as smart as this guy.
2: Oh, yeah.
5: My take on that was, you know, being a founding employee at SpaceX, I still say we because I still feel like I'm still at SpaceX even though I left there 5 years ago. We launched 165 rockets last year, more than any other country. And we put 10,000 satellites in orbit, three times everybody else's number of satellites. So tell me again why we can't build in the U.S.?
2: Okay, great answer, optimistic. All right, I'm going to ask you, I promise this will be the most cynical question that I ask tonight, I promise. And I'll ask it to both of you. We all love the sound of, quote, reindustrialization. It makes us feel really good. There's a lot of imagery associated with reindustrialization that we like. We like the image of factories, all these things. There's this very cynical part of me that when I hear, say, like VCs and founders talk about all of this stuff, that really what they want to do is they want to go on podcasts and give their theory about the decline of empires, and that they're actually, no offense, that was it, and I believe you, but that I, and then I'm like, yeah, but where's the thing that you've built? So why don't we start with you and both of you, and maybe give me, why don't you tell me what you're doing and tell me why I should believe it's real, rather than creating good footage for a 90-second tweet.
5: So my company is Impulse Space. I started it within, you know, 6 or 8 months after I left SpaceX in 2021, sorry. And we do in-space transportation. So we still use SpaceX and other rockets to get to space.
2: Okay.
5: Everything I build operates in space. So we take over where launch vehicles leave off. So think of a launch vehicle, especially like Starship, a gigantic launch vehicle that can take 100 tons to orbit. Think of it as like the container ship coming into a port, the port being a certain orbit.
2: Okay.
5: And all that cargo needs to go to different places. So we provide the Sprinter vans and the trucks to move that cargo to other places. So we have two products. We have one that's a very precision maneuvering satellite that has a lot of propulsion. It can move very, very closely. We have three of these on orbit right now. Two of them just came within 200 meters of each other, 200 or two football fields, which is really close in space, actually.
2: Yeah.
5: And then we have another product called Helios, which is basically a rocket on a rocket. It's a giant tank of propellant with a very high energy engine. It can take you way out. It can escape Earth's gravity. It can improve the payload of a Falcon 9 to the moon or to Mars by about a factor of 5.
2: Wow.
5: So those are the two main products, and then there's other ones I can't talk about.
2: And what are you actually building?
4: So we build design-agnostic autonomous factories, which means manufacturing is hard. We will take any design and build factories as a service with our software platform and our technician base that we train from scratch. Where we're an automated contract manufacturer.
2: Got it.
4: What we actually produce is everything from space flight components for the products that Tom said, to an entire missile, to 30% of a Virginia class submarine. So our job is to use technology to do process designs into a digital twin, run that into factories as a service where we build software-powered factories combined with the workforce, where we can operate lights out 24/7, so we are incredibly more efficient and competent. But we are like Foxconn to Apple.
2: Yeah.
4: We are Foxconn to every defense prime.
3: But when you say autonomous manufacturing, how autonomous are we talking about here? Could I, for instance, run one of your machines? And then also, one of the things I always wonder is, when we talk about autonomous machinery, what are the humans who are actually running them doing? Just like pressing the button that says go and stop?
4: So the first thing that people get wrong is, if you look at a factory and you see a bunch of humans moving things, you think it's a humanoid robot problem. Actually, what's happening in advanced manufacturing is there's an incredible amount of smart humans either at a desktop doing digital engineering, or they're at the factory floor driving an incredibly dumb computer. And that's 90% of advanced manufacturing. This is why we're a software company, because it looks like to any robotics person that, like, if you could optimize a technician not loading the part on the machine or the assembly into the robot, that's going to save you money. It's not. It's actually all massive amounts of software engineering to tie everything together and make it autonomous. The reason why a welder or a machinist has to stand in front of a machine is because it's not closed loop. They're genuinely doing trigonometry in their head, being like, oh, I think the tool's about to break, and therefore I have to like stand in front of it. That's all actually a software problem. So we build software-powered factories to make sure that you can do a physical task, which is very hard for any robot to do, which is high judgment, set up something very fiddly, and then load it into a robotics and CNC or welding system and say, go, it's done, walk away. And the power of the software is that you're able to walk away without being really scared that you're going to accidentally make a code change and crash a $3 million machine.
3: I think the trigonometry point was a polite way of saying that no, I could not in fact run one of these machines, fair. It's fair.
4: I think fundamentally what humans do in our factories is they have high judgment, they have control over their what they are going to do, and they do very high dexterity tasks. But most of the load is on the software.
2: So I was in I was in Shenzhen earlier this year, and one of the things that people always talk about the Chinese manufacturing success is the ecosystem, right?
3: Yeah.
2: You need some part or something like that that's custom fit, and there's someone a mile away and they can make it for you that afternoon, and then you like have it there. And what's interesting or intriguing or why we wanted to have this part of the conversation is I know that there's actually quite a number of companies in the Southern California area building stuff. And I'm curious, like, is it becoming rich in the sense that you're complementing each other and sort of like building on each other's successes, and each one of you is increasing the odds of you that the other succeed in some way?
5: I think it's both. We're stealing talent from each other, certainly, and we're competing for talent, for sure. There are so many companies that a lot of founders from, that were ex-SpaceX like me, and a lot of my employees are ex-SpaceX and,
2: yeah.
5: and other. And then, like, right across the street from me is Northrop Grumman, which was TRW. I worked there for 15 years. It's literally across the street from me. I look out my office window, and I was in that building. We steal a lot of people from them. We steal from Boeing. It's just there's only so much talent in the area, and there's so many companies growing so fast.
2: Hmm.
5: We're bringing it back. I was talking in the green room about this chart that I used to love that showed aerospace jobs in the South Bay like this, and SpaceX started in 2002. It took maybe 3 or 4 years, and it started going up, and it's just going like that. Because there's just and then you think about, like, all the other startups are not necessarily all space startups. There's nuclear companies, there's drone companies, there's, you know, defense companies, there's 3D printing companies, all kinds of new tech happening in the area. And if you go even further, like, not just South Bay, but, you know, like Anduril, you know, down in Orange County and in the general area. It's just, I always say that, like, software is done in Silicon Valley, hardware is done in LA.
6: 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We are talking about the efforts for a new American industrial renaissance. 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I'm Joe Weisenthal, and this

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3: Podcast on Bloomberg Radio. I'm Joe Weisenthal. On today's show, we are discussing whether the U.S. can really reindustrialize at scale. Our guests are Chris Power, founder and CEO of Hadrian, and Tom Mueller, founder and CEO of Impulse Space.
4: Can both of you say a little bit more about how you think about producing stuff in-house versus sourcing it externally? Because you think about SpaceX, and one of the famous things about SpaceX is vertical integration, yeah. Right? The idea that there were enough space manufacturers making vital components, so they brought everything in-house in order to do it, you know, to the speed at which Elon desires, to put it politely or mildly. How do you think about that trade-off?
5: I mean, that's a great discussion to have, because Chris and I, you know, it involves both of us, because we're very, very vertically integrated at Impulse, just like we were at SpaceX. But also, we buy a lot of parts from outside. Like, I think it's really important to you make your first development engine or spacecraft, you build it yourself, and you learn all of the problems that you're going to have assembling it, machining it. If I gave a development thing to a machine shop and they had all these problems with the drawing and making the part, and then we get it, we can't assemble it. Like, you learn it on your prototypes. Yep. And once you get that tight, then you send it out. Like, I know Chris is getting ready to make Raptor parts, so even SpaceX is sending parts out. We get to the point where you get into production. That's when you don't need to grow your facility to handle high production. Maybe you'll keep some of the really secret parts in your house, but you'll send the easier to machine or stuff that his shop can make really great out. My take on that.
6: I agree. I think every company should have 10 to 15% in-house. There's no amount of software or service in the world that, like, you got a hot pot, you need the one genius guy to make it in an hour to hit flight. But scale has to happen externally.
7: Mm-hmm.
6: For us, as a contract manufacturer, you know, for some customers we make parts, for some customers we make the entire missile. And for submarines we make somewhere in halfway. Even for us, what I trade off is, I think in manufacturing you sell and buy trust. So our vertical integration strategy is, we want to outsource everything possible to every reindustrialized startup, every small business that we possibly can, because we have so many programs to run. But we vertically integrate where we just don't believe you're going to get the job done.
7: Mm-hmm.
6: And it's not a financial trade. It's like, I'll put a $2 million piece of capex in the ground and hire a team to do it, because I would rather spend more money making sure we're on schedule than taking the risk that outsourcing it to a legacy casting facility that's been late for the last 30 years on every submarine program. For me, it's all about trust. It's not economics, it's not anything. It's just, I need it to be on time, and most of America is incompetent in terms of trust and
5: schedule.
6: Absolutely. Is that fair?
5: A machine shop or a manufacturing house that you can trust is gold.
7: You know, we actually did an interview yesterday with the guy who is heading the LA 2028 Olympics. But I recently saw the robot Olympics in China and all the humanoid Olympics, and they were like running. It was like really impressive. Let's be honest. In future Olympics, will Americans ever medal in the humanoid robotic Olympics?
6: Not yet, but I'd take a roided up Midwesterner versus a communist robot every day of the week.
7: I would too.
4: That's a good answer.
7: But no, but this is a serious question, because future warfare could be robots.
6: No, it is. It is.
7: And I would not want to put up a roided up Midwesterner against a robot that, like...
6: Well, I'm just glad to know that you're full of clankers, but...
7: But no, seriously, like, how anxious should we be about the robot gap?
6: So let me go back a step. Netherlands, British Empire, American Republic. Yeah. The next trade is the CCP versus America. America has a lot of flaws. We like to debate because we are so rich that we get to debate the culture of the country.
7: Yeah.
6: Instead of fighting for survival out of a famine. Ultimately, hard power wins politics, because at some point you don't want to be polite and you can just be like, well, you, I have 2,000 warships.
7: Yeah.
6: Our current missile inventory in any war game, we expend everything in the warehouse and we run out in 7 days. China produced 2,600 ships and we produced 6, et cetera, et cetera, et cetera. And the thing that you need to realize is in Germany versus America, which is the proxy of World War II, we actually sucked at engineering. The German engineers destroyed us. We just McDonald's the out of them. We were China in World War II. No, it's not a laughing matter. Yeah. We were China in World War II. We just outproduced them. We had better logistics. We made more stuff because we weren't rich, but we were the industrial superpower, and we became rich because of Bretton Woods. You're in the same situation. So it's incredibly serious because you're in the fourth turning where you are, like, we spent the last 10 years in COVID trading cat pictures on JPEGs on the internet.
7: Yeah.
6: And we've forgotten why we're successful in the first place, which ultimately was we were the largest industrial superpower in the world. So the reason why it's serious is you can have the best engineering in the world, like you got the best Raytheon missile, but if you literally can't just make mass, which is ultimately a production issue, there's no choice. So we are so far behind, and no one realizes this, purely because you're in a cultural time where America currently is IBM. And you go to the board of IBM and you say, hey guys, would you like to invent Claude Code? And the board and the CEO says, yes, sir. And you look back at your 500,000 employees and you go, we're and the good thing is America's got a lot of dynamism. America's got people like Tom Mueller and Elon and the nuclear stuff. It's possible to correct, but we are so far behind that ultimately robotics is how good are we as software, but ultimately most of software, especially AI, is now determined on what is the velocity of your training data, which means physical world deployment,
7: yeah,
6: which means mass manufacturing. So it's a real civilizational fight, and it's not this like fun game between American companies where like, hey, if Tesla ships more Optimus versus Google, the consumer's gonna end up in a better product. No, they're gonna kill you. And people are not tracking this at all. And Tom, I know you're much more of a space guy than defense guy, but I'd love your opinion on this.
5: Well, I've been thinking about robots a lot lately, and I think that the resources of the moon are gonna be needed to do what we want to do in space. And how do you do that? Like having people on the moon, like a lot, like an army of people working on the moon is just not sustainable. It's too dangerous. It's too expensive. It's not a good environment for humans. Maybe a few, but you want an army of robots to build on the moon and eventually Mars. And what do you need to make a really good robot? I think you need three things. You need dexterity. You need a human hand, basically, and people are working on that. You need great vision, which is already pretty much solved, and you need a brain, AI. Once those pieces all come together, you have the capability of a human plus a superhuman. Of course, that can be used in war also, but for me, I always think about what you can do in space because it's such a harsh environment. Humans should not have to be there. We should choose to go there, but to try and work and build there is a losing game, I think. And we don't need to do it because robots are on the cusp of being ready.
4: What is the actual key constraint to your respective businesses then? Because when you say these things, everything is couched in these existential terms like war and death, and I'm sure we all want to survive. So why aren't we cracking this particular problem? Is it, I've seen your respective valuations, so it's probably not a question of money, but is it a question of labor or materials or what's going on here?
5: You go. The last 2 weeks, I think the discussion has been, will the AI just kill us outright before we even get to war, right? Like, technology is a great thing. It's a super dangerous thing. I think there's been no greater example of that than AI. And I read Superintelligence by Ben Bostrom, like, when was that came out? Like 10, 15 years ago?
7: Yeah.
5: And Elon read it too, and we were scared. Like, it was just like, that book was so comprehensive. And it's like, well, at least, you know, the futurists think this is like 2045, 2050, this is going to happen.
6: Because
5: of LLMs, nobody knew that an LLM, if you just study human language and do these neural networks, how much could be in there, right? We still don't understand. So it happened much sooner than we thought, and we're not ready for it. And here we are. We can't slow down too much. I think we're ahead of China, so we can slow down, but we can't slow down too much and let them get ahead, because whoever has the super intelligent AI could possibly rule the world. I think that's probably true. So we're at a really important place in history right now.
7: We always say, oh, you can't build in America. But it is evidently provably false, because there was this one individual who actually built the biggest car company in the world and is the built the biggest rocket company and the biggest satellite company, et cetera, which they're not multiple of him, but it was clearly in retrospect possible to build big things.
5: And is about to build the biggest data server company in the world.
7: Right. So I don't know, you know, in what is, as SpaceX employee number one, what was it, how would you characterize to a broad public what Elon was capable of doing, which so many people presume cannot or could not have been done in the U.S. in the first half of the first two decades of the century?
5: I mean, you know, I went through, I couldn't hire, when we first started, there was like four of us. And I couldn't, all the people I worked with at TRW, all of them like rolled their eyes and would not come work with me. All the Rocketdyne guys, Rocketdyne did all the engines that got us to the moon. Back, you know, back in the 60s, none of them, they like only governments and big money can build a rocket that can get to orbit. So we had at every step people saying you can't do it. Like, you can't build an engine that can do this. You can't, a pump fed engine. You can't get to orbit. Okay, you can get to orbit with a little single engine rocket. You can't get to orbit with a 9-engine, you know, Falcon 9 orbit. We did that. You can't get a space capsule to work. We did that. You can't go fly humans to the space station. Dragon right now is the only, in the Western world, the only way to get to our space station is a SpaceX Dragon capsule. We did that. And so the biggest rocket in the world is Starship. No way can you do that. It's flying. It's about ready to become aircraft-like operational. So when Elon's, people still call it hype, and I don't, because I've been through it for almost 25 years. It's not hype. He's going to build it. I believe if it's possible, it will be solved. And it might take longer than Elon thinks, but he will solve it.
3: 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I'm Joe Weisenthal. 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
8: ABC News, I'm Dave Packer. An early season nor'easter bringing torrential rain, high winds, and flood warnings for millions along the East Coast. The risk extending from the Carolinas to Maine. New York's Long Island, Suffolk County Executive Ed Romaine.
9: Montauk is getting hit with 50-mile-an-hour winds. Our concern is that trees will topple, and with them, power lines.
8: Now, waves of 16 feet or more reported off the Jersey Shore in southern New England, and parts of New Jersey and New York are under a state of emergency. Six people dead after an explosion brought down a two-story building in central Athens, Greece. The U.S. ambassador to Greece says four of the victims were Americans. Two people in a nearby building also injured. The cause under investigation. Children singing, greeting Pope Leo the 14th. He arrived today in Lourdes on the second day of his France visit. The Vatican says about 700,000 people gathered along the Champs-Élysées in an open-air mass. This is ABC News.
10: And I'm Ed Kalenge in the Bloomberg newsroom. Here are some of the stories we're watching. As we've been reporting on Bloomberg, President Trump said Saturday he rejected a deal from Iran to reopen the Strait of Hormuz as Saudi Arabia's capital came under attack from Yemen's Houthis over the weekend.
11: They want to make a deal, and I think that's fine. I like making a deal, too. But that deal would not be acceptable.
10: The president spoke to reporters as he departed the White House on Saturday, adding that the U.S. naval blockade in the Strait of Hormuz is putting increasing economic pressure on Iran.
11: It's a wall of steel. I would put it up, and guess what? They don't have any money now because They wanted to close the strait, and I said, that's fine. We're going to close it on you, but everybody else is able to use it.
10: U.S. and Iranian negotiators had been exploring a deal that would see Tehran reopen the Strait of Hormuz and Washington lift its blockade of Iranian ports. The pact would have been similar to the memorandum of understanding the two countries reached in mid-June, which led to a fragile ceasefire that collapsed weeks later. The European Union is warning its member states about a potential energy price crisis. Bloomberg's Monica Ricks explains.
12: The crisis is being driven by the conflict in the Middle East. European gas prices have more than doubled since it started in late February, reaching their highest level since late 2022 earlier this month. Rising costs have also elevated to the top of the EU's political agenda. And Energy Commissioner Dan Jorgensen wants a 27-nation bloc to consider measures to cut demand and continue filling gas storage ahead of winter. The region's facilities are just over 70% full right now, compared with the seasonal norm of about 86% for this time of year. Monica Ricks, Bloomberg Radio.
10: OpenAI said another agentic AI system that was being trained in what was supposed to be a secured internet-free environment was able to gain access to the web to reach an external third-party chatbot. The discovery was made less than a week ago, according to a blog post on OpenAI's website on Friday. One of its agentic AI systems was being trained in a sandbox environment when it exploited a gap to reach a public internet. Without access, it sent at least 20 queries to an unnamed third-party chatbot service, including, "What is the capital of France?" Global news, 24 hours a day, and whenever you want it with Bloomberg News Now. I'm Ed Kalenge. 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
2: 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Today, Eric Balchunas and I speak with Sharoon Francis and David Cohn of Bloomberg Intelligence about their team's new tool that reveals big actives' secrets. Eric, there's a certain movie from the 1980s that has factored into your work at Bloomberg Intelligence recently. What is that movie?
3: Yeah, so it's a famous movie for, I guess, well, anybody over the age of 40 has definitely seen it, Wall Street with Michael Douglas and Charlie Sheen. Great movie. Oliver Stone directs. It inspired a ton of people, I think, to want to go to Wall Street back in the day. I think Big Short was like kind of replaced it as the movie for the next generation. But anyway, it is a movie kind of about insider trading. And Gordon Gekko is the main big fish guy who's the bad guy, kind of. Anyway, when Charlie Sheen is trying to get word out on a stock that Gordon Gekko wants to see the price go up, he basically calls all his best clients and says, Blue Horseshoe likes Anacott Steel. And basically, that's code for Gordon Gekko is very interested in this stock and you should buy it now before it goes up. And now that is illegal. That's what the movie's about. However, there are ways to get information now. A new development has really kind of transpired. It allows us to see what the best, most influential, and biggest active managers are into. You know, the Blue Horseshoes of the world legally would be like looking at what Fidelity is buying and selling. What is Capital Group buying and selling? What is BlackRock buying and selling? People want to know about this. And now, with active ETFs, you can do that. Used to be they just weren't big enough, and a lot of the big fish didn't have them. But now, in the past couple of years, these active ETFs show their holdings every day, and they are growing into billions and billions of dollars, right? All told, active ETFs now have $2 trillion in assets. So some of these firms have over $100 billion in active ETF assets, and they're kind of run by the same team. So you can now see what Fidelity Capital Group and BlackRock are like and don't like every day. Used to be you'd have to wait quarterly with a delay, maybe monthly if you're lucky, but daily is unbelievable. So we made a new tool called Blue Horseshoe, which tells you what they like day in and day out. And I think it's really cool.
2: So the tool exists only on the Bloomberg terminal. And to help guide us through not only the tool and what it reveals and what it all means, we're going to be joined by Sharoon Francis, a research associate with Bloomberg Intelligence, as well as David Cohn, a mutual fund and active manager analyst. This time on Trillions, Blue Horseshoe. Sharoon, David, thanks for joining us on Trillions.
4: Thanks, Joel.
5: Thank you.
2: Eric, can we just talk a little bit more about where this idea came from? Because it required a couple changes within the industry.
3: Yeah. So, well, first of all, the active ETFs have grown. Like I said, that was one thing that changed. But I can't say it's my idea per se. We have something inside the terminal called a persistent chat with some clients. It's an anonymous chat room. And they're really cool because we can interact with clients directly. Anyways, we call it BI nerds, BI ETF nerds. Anyway, we're talking to clients, letting them know research we wrote. And this one client said, hey, can you tell me what the most bought stock was from these active ETFs yesterday? And I was like, I think we can do that. And I thought about it and I was like, well, we can't right now, but let me get back to you. And then it actually dawned on me that never before in the history of investing have we been able to see this narrow of periodicity of buying and selling. And I'm like, this is a great idea. And then it really hit me because Athanasios 2 years ago wrote a note about NVIDIA. And people forget that NVIDIA was the 387th biggest stock 10 years ago. And now it's the number one stock in the S&P 500. How did it go from 387 to 1? Well, the beginning of that road is these active firms, these big guys, Capital Group, Fidelity, T. Rowe, BlackRock. These managers have to like the stock and they have to initiate positions and then add the positions. That helps the price go up, the market cap go up. And then it triggers some of the indexes because the market cap gets big enough. All of a sudden, it gets included in sectors and themes. Then it's eligible for the S&P 500. Then as it gets bigger, it gets a bigger weighting in the S&P. But all of this is pushed by active. So the question is, what's the next NVIDIA? And now I think we have an ability to sort of look behind the curtain at active managers, IP, every day for the first time. And David Cohen will tell you, this is why they didn't want to do ETFs for a long time. They did not want to show their IP. This is their bread and butter, is what they like and don't like. And they don't want anybody riding their coattails this closely. But all the information's out there. And we're now building a tool that aggregates the data, also shows you by manager. And it's interesting, the thing it drums up. Not everything is interesting in what it drums up, but there's a lot of interesting things in there. And we're trying to find really small swells before they become big waves. We're trying to find what is the NVIDIA that will be, you know, for the next 10 years. And this is, I think, where you want to look.
2: So, Tarun, what Eric has described there is there's like little breadcrumbs probably across the internet, but maybe not something that ever has combined this all into one tool like you guys built. So how'd you go about building this?
4: Sure thing. So for starters, we had to determine what is an active ETF. So there's all sorts of different ETFs, leveraged ETFs, buffer ETFs. We need to suss all of those things out and really get the traditional active smart money ETFs. So once we had that cohort and that group, it came down to chopping that up into different perspectives. One problem that we ran into was, okay, $100 million into NVIDIA, that's, you know, nothing. But to, you know, a small cap stock, that could be an earthquake. So really, we made this thing called an impact score, which is just simply our estimate for how much money is going into this stock from said ETFs divided by its market cap. So that really lets us pick out, you know, where conviction is building before it becomes a groundswell that is NVIDIA, before it gets added to a big time index or things like that. So it was really just chopping this up into different perspectives that would let us get a manager's conviction and really display that really short in a cohesive way.
2: And David, when you see that trend over time, what does that reveal?
5: Well, if you think of a larger manager, if they're buying a company, it's not like a retail investor that can go and just enter in a trade. If you have a pretty decent sized fund, you can't just go make the purchase right away. It's not just something that's going to happen. And so what they typically do is build positions in companies, and whether that's over days, weeks, or even months, if you track this over time, you can see where that conviction really is. You know, are they continuing to add to this position? Not just, you know, from today and maybe 6 months from now. But, you know, if you have that type of fund, you have to go slowly. You can't just, you know, make a huge purchase, because obviously people will know that. The market's going to watch and see what you're doing. But if you're doing it slowly, you know, it's not going to make as big of a market movement. But with this tool, we can go in and see what's going on. And so I think, you know, it's really remarkable what we can do right now, you know, and watch this occur.
3: And David, let me follow with you because, you know, by the way, David has a great podcast called Inside Active, which you can find anywhere on Spotify, et cetera. I recommend it. He interviews active managers all the time for years now. These teams of active managers, like the PM and then the researchers, this is the best in the business, right? So these people, when they all agree that a stock should be bought, right, it takes a lot of signing off, a lot of people to say yes, and then they have to inch into the position. Now, the ETF is giving us early information, but typically just go into how like ETFs, like for example, the Capital Group Growth ETF is run by the same people who run the Capital Group Growth Mutual Fund, which is like hundreds of billions of dollars. So the likelihood is a stock that the ETF buys that we see in 5 days will probably end up in the mutual fund, but it's just, we can't see it yet. And the mutual funds where the real buying occurs. So it's almost like being able to see the tip of an iceberg. Am I right?
5: No, definitely. You know, if you're a mutual fund firm and you're adding ETFs, aside from the capital markets expertise that you bring on with ETF people, you already have the talent there. The managers are there. And so, you know, whether that's a clone or a similar strategy, or even if you have a team of growth managers or analysts, you know, they're all sharing ideas amongst these funds. And with mutual funds, I remember when I started in the business, it was semi-annual to see when their holdings were. And now it's quarterly. We're still waiting for monthly. But with ETFs, until the share classes come, the ETFs give us a way to look at what these managers are going to end up doing in the mutual funds, or they're probably doing it at the same time, but we won't see it until the end of the quarter. And even at that point, we have to wait a couple of weeks until the filings come out. But we're able to kind of see what they're doing because, yes, these managers are running a lot of the same funds from both on the ETF and mutual fund side. And if it's a big enough company, they typically share a lot of ideas. So even if it's not the same manager, if analysts are working on different funds, that company is most likely going to end up in other funds in the team. So I think it really gives us a good view into the future.
2: Okay, so we have a sense of how this works, what's changed, what's allowed it to happen. Eric, give me something tangible from your crystal ball.
3: I like to use the phrase, as I said, blue horseshoe likes, right? What's the Anacott steal of the past, say, 30 days? And the answer to that is Okta. I think I'm pronouncing that right. I love that. I don't even know how to pronounce it. Okta, which is a...
2: Okta?
3: Yeah, Okta. Yeah,
2: what company is that?
3: So this is a company. I mean, it's funny because I've never heard of this company, but our fellow equity research analysts do cover it, and they look like they're pretty favorable about it. What they like about it is it's a cloud-based software company that gives AI agents access to sensitive data and a secure API to take action on behalf of users. And as you know, AI agents are a huge potential part of how we're going to live, right? And so this firm is really sitting in between all that, and it's really benefited. So anyway, long story short, Okta would be probably the one that I'm really seizing on this month, but you could find a lot of stuff in here. It does take a little curating, and then you have to kind of like play with the stock a little, see who else bought it. We actually looked at, okay, what other funds that are active ETFs bought Okta, and the answer is a couple other. All this is in 30 days, by the way. You have JP Morgan initiated a position in Okta, not as big as iShares' position, and then we have Nuveen. Both of those are tech and growth funds. So whatever Okta is doing and whatever, you know, they have going on is clearly attracting the attention of what I call big active.
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7: From ABC News, I'm Dave Packer. The wind whipping at Ocean City, Maryland. High winds and surf as a nor'easter lashes the East Coast. ABC News meteorologist Leslie Lopez is in Seabright, New Jersey.
8: There was water coming up into the parking lot where we are situated. This is moving all the way up into areas of New England as well. Waves have been incredibly large, 12-foot waves coming on shore, very rough seas. And we're also looking at the ocean being amplified. And so that's why we're also seeing a lot of beach erosion, the carving of those very strong waves up against the sand. An area of low pressure is going to start to move its way to the north, bringing with it some heavy bands of wind.
7: And we're watching Hurricane Nolo in the Pacific. The storm isn't expected to make landfall in Hawaii, but it could still bring potentially catastrophic flooding and wind before it moves away tomorrow. Nolo's the third hurricane to impact the Hawaiian Islands in just the past 2 months. President Trump said this morning that he rejected Iran's 7-day plan to reopen the Strait of Hormuz, though he did not go into specifics as to why he found the proposal unsatisfactory. Economists say the war in Iran, now in its 7th month, continues to have an impact here at home, especially at the gas pump.
9: The national average for a gallon of regular sits at $4.47. That's according to Gas Buddy. And that's up nearly 40 cents over last month and up $1.50 since this war began. The price for a gallon of diesel is sitting at $6.48 a gallon. And those higher fuel prices impact everything from food to construction. description.
7: ABC's Alex Prichet. New developments in the death of a 29-year-old woman who was found hanging from a tree in Mississippi. Investigators believe Taysa Fortune was killed in a drug dispute before her body was hanged behind an abandoned home. During a court hearing on Friday, detectives said that the scene had been staged. Three suspects have now been charged in connection with Fortune's death. You're listening to ABC News.
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10: The coastal low is going to continue to linger in our region for the rest of the weekend and into early next week. It's actually going to start to move a little bit westward tonight and into tomorrow. Then on Monday, it's going to finally move more to the northeast, passing our area, before it fully pulls out of our area on Tuesday. Despite that, we could still see a few lingering showers in the morning on Tuesday before it fully pulls out of